0: that the most critical decisions facing the United Nations would end up in that body, and that that body had the ability to, in fact, make those kinds of important decisions. But it also had the ability to block international action. Any one of the permanent members, and the Security Council is made up of 15 members. The other 10 are basically elected by the General Assembly. But any of the permanent members of the Security Council has the right to veto a resolution, which means that basically whatever the issue is, not discussion necessarily, but any actions that were being proposed is now null and void. A very, very powerful instrument that's been used quite often. So this is a very important body, and one in which we see most of the contradictions of the United Nations playing out, because over the years, the configurations of power have shifted, but yet we still have this anachronistic structure with these five nations having the ability to veto important resolutions still in place. And in fact, there are demands being made by various blocks of nations for more democratic representation, permanent representation on the Security Council. The idea that Africa should have a permanent spot on the resolution or on the Security Council, perhaps maybe India. So this is a very important body, but a body that really reflects some of the real disappointments with the United Nations also.
1: And it's interesting that Russia and China are allegedly powers that can counter the U.S. They can, but they don't always choose to. In 2011, for example, Libya, they could have vetoed the no-fly zone resolution and kept the U.S. and NATO from destroying that that country. They chose to abstain. Recently, the Board of Peace, I hate that name, but that is what it's called, giving the U.S. control of Gaza, they did the same thing. They had these eloquent statements about why this was a bad idea, but then they abstained, which is as good as saying yes. They had the power to stop it, but would not. Talk to us about that.
0: You know, Margaret, this is a reflection of the shifting dynamics in the global configuration of power, the kinds of considerations that these nations take when they are looking out for their own national interests. Interests that sometimes might transcend the interests of the global community. If you look at the history of vetoes in the Security Council, you'll find that there was a much more sort of robust debate and the use of vetoes on the part, for example, of the Soviet Union and thwarting the aspirations and plans of the United States and Western countries quite often. But in this new configuration, it seems that some people will argue, and I will make the argument, that the Russians and the Chinese have been somewhat conservative in the use of the vetoes to block the agenda of the United States of America. Now, partly that's a consequence of their calculations that they would prefer to try to maintain some kind of stable relations with the United States, even when it's quite obvious that the U.S. is geared or committed toward their destruction. It's quite surprising and almost incomprehensible sometimes, because those two examples you just shared are two examples of which the Chinese and the Russians should have understood that, for example, with Security Council Resolution 1973, giving the permission for NATO to establish a so-called no-fly zone, that was basically a declaration of war, a violation, if you will, of the UN Charter, even though the Security Council has that that power to make that kind of a determination. But, you know, we have seen that those so-called no-fly zones have been an entry point to an escalation into a kinetic war. That's exactly what happened. That basically they went beyond a so-called no-fly zone and NATO engaged in a 78-day bombing of the forces of Libya, resulting in the capture of the Libyan leadership, Muammar Gaddafi, and his eventual gruesome murder. Same thing happened with this. I think the most egregious example of the failure of not only the Security Council, but really the failure of both the Chinese and the Russians once again, and the entire UN apparatus that went along with this outrageous attempt on the part of the Trump administration, the Western powers, Israel in particular, that you alluded to on November 17th of 2025, when they passed the resolution 2803, I think it is, that allow for a so-called border peace. And I hate that also, because there's nothing peaceful about a genocide. And then rewarding the main culprits of that genocide, Israel, with the complicit support of the United States, and denying basically the aspirations and the legitimate rights of Palestinians to struggle for anti-colonial liberation. They turned that territory over to the colonizers. And the Chinese and the Russians, as you said, raised concerns and issues, and even some of the non-permanent members of the Security Council made critical comments. But in the end, it was a majority decision with those two abstentions. And basically what that did, Margaret, was it not only turned this over, or turned the power over to the U.S. and Israel, but it violated all of the principles of the United Nations. It basically subordinated the rights of Palestinians. It even undermined international law in the sense that just a year before that, the International Court of Justice declared in July of 2024 that the occupation in the West Bank and Gaza was in fact illegal, and that it should be systematically dismantled. But yet, they ignored that and turned over the territory and turned over the people to the colonial occupiers. So this was a major blow in the prestige and the standing of the United Nations. Something that we wrote about in a piece where I believe that it's going to be almost impossible for the UN to completely regather its international credibility as a consequence of that decision.
1: You know, it seems, just a little aside, it seems to me the only country that is really doggedly determined to assert what it considers its interest is the U.S. Am I right? Am I being too harsh?
0: No, you're not. And it's almost incomprehensible. It only seems to be recently that both the Chinese and the Russians have come to the conclusion that the United States is really serious about maintaining or attempting to maintain global hegemony. And in order to do that, to basically undermine, if not destroy, both the governments in Russia and in China. So they are now becoming a little bit more resolute in some of their oppositions, but not enough, Margaret. We see that, for example, when the U.S. Engaged in this illegal action, this war of choice, a war that violated all the principles, all of the Nuremberg principles, violated the UN Charter, and attacked both themselves and Israel, a sovereign nation, Iran, basically, you know, with a consequence of that conflict has been that the oil has been bottled up in the Straits of Hormuz. But even before that, it appeared that the Chinese were making interventions and policies that seem to be geared toward trying to stabilize the international economy, so that some of the pressure that would have emerged as a consequence, pressure on things like petroleum prices, that would be somewhat mitigated. Now, they were still trying to maintain some kind of international order. But the consequence was that basically all that happened was you elongated the conflict and emboldened the U.S. to engage even more reckless and aggressive activity. And so, you know, it's really unfortunate that we have these two powers, both of them are members of BRICS, who seem to be very reluctant to understand the terms of struggle globally today, and that they are, in fact, in the crosshairs of U.S. aggression, and that they need to understand that and act accordingly.
1: So another problem with the United Nations is the fact that it is headquartered in New York, in the United States. And that gives the United States too much leverage. We have seen this this upcoming session. The U.S. has already said that there are Palestinian representatives who will not get visas to come to New York. And as some have said, well, you can hold it in Geneva. That's another United Nations site. But it's an indication of the degree of power and influence that the United States wields against the United Nations.
0: Well, it's a reflection of that, but also a reflection of the failure on the part of the UN structure as a structure to assert itself, to basically remind the United States that there is an international agreement that compels the U.S. to issue visas for people who are going to be attending official United Nations activities. And you're right. As a consequence of the violations of, and this is not the first one, the first time the U.S. has denied visas for individuals invited by the U.N. to attend, that they have denied the visas. And so it's getting to a point where basically, you know, if the UN wants to maintain any kind of credibility, if it wants to, in fact, remain a space where international issues are addressed, where decisions can be made by the collection of sovereign states that have any kind of standing, they're going to have to confront the systematic assault on the UN, and moving the sessions to Geneva might be one of those possible resolutions. You know, of course, you have a massive amount of resources, including the UN building in New York. That building can be maintained in terms of administrative functions, but the gatherings. Of the major gatherings of the General Assembly and the Security Council can't be moved to Geneva. Look, many of the most important gatherings for UN business is taking place in Geneva anyway. And as long as the U.S. continues to operate as a rogue state, as long as it continues to violate the agreements with the United Nations, as long as it is the primary state, it seems to be undermining international law and undermining the principles and values of the United Nations and the United Nations Charter, then they should not be continue to be rewarded with the prestige of hosting the United Nations. That hosting should be transferred from the rogue state of the United States of America. Many of us believe that is the only solution for the UN, or one of the solutions for maintaining the integrity of the United Nations.
1: And having said all of that, how is the UN useful? How can it be useful to those of us who are anti-imperialist, those of us who want to protect human rights around the world? Is there any positive relationship we can have with the UN?
0: Well, if the UN is able to maintain some degree of independence, if there's a way in which the Security Council operations can be transformed, can become more democratic, that then the UN becomes a structure that can, in fact, be used to maintain international order, to uphold international law, as flawed as that law might be sometimes. Is an important venue for nations and peoples to air their grievances and to look for solutions to various problems. Is a structure in which there can be international cooperation. But as long as the UN is held hostage by a rogue state in alliance with the rogue elements representing the governments of Western Europe, then the potential of the UN will continue to be arrested. So, you know, I'm not one of those that will say throw out the UN. I think the UN has some degree of value if there is these kinds of reforms that can be instituted. It's very difficult, and you try to avoid, if possible, having to rebuild international structures. We know that in the new world we are trying to build, international cooperation is important. And so if we can wrestle away from these rogue powers, the structure itself, I think that the reforms necessary can be enacted potentially, and we can have a structure that can be of use to global humanity.
1: Yes, because as I said when I started out, the UN still has credibility with millions of people. So I hope that is a possibility. And as we close, is there anything you wanted to mention about the United Nations or about your work at the North-South Project for People-Centered Human Rights?
0: Well, that the going to the theme that we have discussed, that is the consistent attempts on the part of the United States to undermine the UN, to undermine international law. We want to remind people of some of those efforts. The fact that the International Criminal Court is under tremendous pressure. In fact, not just pressure, the U.S. is actively moving to dismantle that court. Why? Because finally, the court was compelled to address the obvious genocide that was unfolding in Gaza. Now, they didn't charge Benjamin Netanyahu and the defense minister with genocide. That really has to come from the International Court of Justice. But they did charge them with crimes against humanity and war crimes. Okay. And as a consequence of that, they were compelled. I say compelled because but we all know that the ICC had been used basically as a bludgeon by the West against non-European nations. Finally, they had to meet because it was the genocide was live streamed. The crimes were obvious. And so they indicted those two individuals. And as a consequence of that, and now the UN being a rogue, now the US being a rogue state, first they censored the courts. They went after the main prosecutor and basically attempted to destroy his life. And now they're in the process of dismantling the International Criminal Court. So we need to remind people that the U.S. just, I think, about a week or so ago has withdrawn from the main human rights body in the United Nations, the Human Rights Council. This is the second time that the Trump administration withdrew from that body.

0: in their conflict against the resistance forces in Yemen. So it's a very, very complicated and shifting situation. But Britain, on the one hand, that less than 2 weeks ago said they were imposing sanctions on some of the settlers in the West Bank in occupied Palestine. And it got the Israeli government very upset. They said they were going to withdraw their embassy. They were going to expel the British embassy in East Jerusalem. Now the British are saying that they want to support the Saudis, the Kingdom of Saudi Arabia, against the resistance forces in Yemen. So it's a very contradictory strategy. Well, I would say contradictory tactics, but the overall strategy remains the same. They do not want to lose control of Yemen in terms of its strategic ports and waterways. And at the same time, they realize getting into a full-blown military conflict with the resistance forces in Yemen could be disastrous, not only for Britain, but also for Saudi Arabia. They've already suffered a lot of damage through the Iran war. Some U.S. soldiers, if you recall, just several days ago, sent out photographs that they had taken themselves of the extensive damage that's been done to U.S. military bases in West Asia, in the United Arab Emirates, in the Kingdom of Saudi Arabia, in the Kingdom of Bahrain, in Kuwait, as well as in the Kingdom of Jordan. So they cannot hide at this point the damage that's been done to U.S. interests throughout the West Asia region.
1: And that makes the importance of changing relationships on the Horn of Africa all the more important, doesn't it?
0: Exactly. And you mentioned Somaliland earlier on, and they have a very important port there that the Israelis want to have access to. Also, the Israelis want recognition anywhere they can get it on the African continent. Now, there's been a lot of backlash to the state of Israel after they recognize Somaliland, which is not recognized by any other government or international institutions internationally. It's not recognized by the United Nations or the African Union. So it's a very controversial move that they're making. And Somalia, of course, just recently announced that they have discovered or have findings of some very, very important strategic metals and minerals. Uranium, lithium have been discovered in Somalia. So the stakes are being raised in regard to the interests of imperialism in the Horn of Africa. Ethiopia, at the same time, is having tremendous internal problems. There was just the announcement of a new anti-government coalition that consists of the Amhara peoples, consists of the TPLF, the Oromo Liberation Army, and others who are on the outs, so to speak, with the central government in Addis Ababa. So if they embark upon joint military hostilities towards the central government in Ethiopia, it could be a serious problem at this point, considering that they're a landlocked country.
1: And what's the U.S. role in Ethiopia right now?
0: Well, right now, they seem to be attempting to moderate their position. They were quite hostile under the Biden administration. If you recall, they appeared to be supporting the Tigray People's Liberation Front. And if people remember 35 years ago, Herman Cohen, who was the Assistant Secretary of State for African Affairs, some people say was somewhat of a protege for the TPLF. In 1991, in May of that year, during the peace talks in London involving the various Ethiopian organizations, both the government as well as the opposition, which included the Ethiopian People's Revolutionary Democratic Front, which was led by the TPLF, and also the Eritrean People's Liberation Front, which was the dominant liberation movement in Eritrea. Cohen walked out of the talks and told the armed opposition forces that they should move into the capital of Addis Ababa. So they want to break up any semblance of unity in the region and to keep these conflicts going as long as they suit the interests of U.S. and world imperialism, for that matter.
1: Yes, it's a very interesting time. These the Arab monarchies that you all pointed out have all suffered due to their relationship with the U.S. Iran had the capability of striking back. And who knows what they are willing to rethink at this point. But I suspect that the one thing we do know is that increases U.S. desperation and increases the likelihood of these changes we've been discussing with countries on the Horn.
0: Most definitely, because the geographic close proximity of the Horn of Africa with West Asia, whether it's Yemen or Saudi Arabia, is, of course, a cause for concern for all anti-imperialist forces. If they're willing to engage, even by proxy, with in regard to military hostilities towards the resistance forces in Yemen, then we know a potential renewed military interest and activity by the United States and perhaps even Britain in the Horn of Africa is also quite probable. So we have to keep an eye on these developments because this area, as I mentioned, is rich in terms of critical minerals and metals and strategic waterways. We're talking about the Gulf. We're talking about the Gulf of Aden, the Bab al-Mandab Strait, and the Strait of Hormuz. These are all important waterways and all important territories. A large portion of international trade is flowing through, or had flowed through the Strait of Hormuz. And if the Strait of the Bab al-Mandab Strait is closed as well, that could possibly block 30 to 40% of international trade. We've seen the impact of the Iran war, the unprovoked war by the State of Israel and the United States against Iran. I mean, look at the price of fuel, the rising price of food and other commodities in the United States and worldwide. In the U.S., truckers are saying that they have to spend up to $1,000 to fill up their tanks with diesel. How long is this going to be sustainable to these interests, transportation interests inside the United States, if there's no resolution to this war? And Trump does not want to admit defeat in his campaign to overthrow the Islamic Republic of Iran. So he wants to keep the hostilities going and periodically engaged in aerial strikes and missile strikes against Iran. But the more the war goes on, the more of an impact, negative impact it has on people inside the United States and indeed people throughout the world.
1: Yes, and there are congressional elections coming up in early November, the so-called midterm elections. Obviously, Trump wants to keep control of the House and the Senate, but that's in jeopardy, in part because of the things you mentioned. You know, Americans will put up with a lot of things, but they will not put up with rising gas prices. But about Eritrea, in like a minute, can you explain the U.S. hostility, this years-long hostility towards Eritrea?
0: Well, they have tried to create a self-reliant state. They joined the Abiy government 5 years ago when they're being attacked by the TPLF in the north. The U.S. wanted to overthrow the Ethiopian government in 2020 and in 2021. They were not able to do so. The African Union intervened. They were able to work out a peace agreement through talks that were held in Pretoria as well as in Nairobi, Kenya. But that seems to be falling apart. So they see an opening at this point to undermine not only Ethiopia, but also Eritrea, to fortify the Israeli Defense Forces positions in Somaliland, and also to create a buffer between the people of the Horn of Africa and the people of West Asia. So all of these variables are important in analyzing the current situation in the Horn of Africa, as well as West Asia.
1: You know, I want to point out how the corporate media work with the state in demonizing anybody that the state wants to demonize. Eritrea is described as this horrible place. It's the North Korea of Africa. We know that North Korea is falsely demonized as well. But at any rate, I recently saw, and this is very new news in the Israeli paper Haaretz, and there are people from the Horn living in Israel. And this article, the headline is, "In a South Tel Aviv warehouse, Eritrea's democratic revolution is brewing." Now, I find it very strange that all of a sudden there's a democratic revolution against Eritrea that is being led by people in Israel. And this is a very late breaking story, so we can't say a lot about it, but what are your thoughts?
0: Well, it's definitely not going to benefit the people of Eritrea or any of the other countries in the Horn of Africa, because Israel definitely does not have positive images throughout Africa today. It's never been that positive, particularly among the masses. But today, in light of the genocide that has intensified against the Palestinians over the last 3 years, as well as other factors, the war against the Islamic Republic of Iran, which has endangered the well-being and worsened the humanitarian crisis in the Horn of Africa and other parts of the world. So definitely, it's an effort on the part of the Israeli government to influence developments inside of Eritrea. So, and also what I found interesting as well is that the Ahmed government, the Prosperity Party government in Ethiopia, has been visited by Herzog, who is the president of the state of Israel, several months ago. So all of these things are going on, and the reality is the United States and Israel, combined or separately, do not have good intentions as it relates to Africa, whether it's the Horn of Africa or any other geopolitical region on the continent.
1: Yes, and as you say, Israel isn't popular anywhere anymore, only within its state. And, you know, of course, they have a lot of influence here, but that does not stop. They can't control, having seen this live stream genocide in Gaza, as you point out, they cannot maintain this veneer of it being the only democracy in the Middle East and so forth. So most of people in this country, in the U.S., have negative opinions about Israel. Actually, as you said, among the masses in Africa and in West Asia, even though there are these collaborator governments, their people feel the same way. But that also means that the U.S. and Israel have to be increasingly aggressive in order to get their way. An irony. So they know people don't support them, so they have to behave even more aggressively. What are your thoughts about that in our last minute?
0: Most definitely. And you could see it in the midterm election campaigns here in Michigan. There's this race that's being watched not only around the country, but internationally. It's even being covered in the Israeli press. There have been articles in the Jerusalem Post, in Haaretz, the Times of Israel, talking about the potential of Dr. Abdul El-Sayed winning the Democratic race against Republican Mike Rogers here in the state of Michigan. And it's so bad in terms of Israeli influence that even Mike Rogers' campaign requested that the American Israeli Public Affairs Committee not campaign openly on his behalf in the state of Michigan. That's how bad their image has become in the state of Michigan. That's just an illustration that they're trying to conceal the support of the Zionist government in occupied Palestine, even from Republican and people who are not necessarily Republicans or Democrats. They're trying to shield the AIPAC influence from potential voters in this upcoming election that will be taking place in about 5 weeks.
1: And I'd love to have you come back after that election and we can talk about it. But I'm going to ask you very quickly. Okay. I know Kamala Harris is campaigning for El Saeed. Do you think that helps him?
0: Yeah. It could, you know, because they're using the fact that she, you know, had a lot of negative imagery in 2024 in Michigan because of the large Arab American population, large Muslim population, and of course, because of the genocide. She wouldn't make a clear statement in opposition to the genocide and the necessity of cutting off military assistance to the state of Israel from the United States. And I think that cost her the election in the state of Michigan and in other parts of the United States. So I think it could very well help the Saeed campaign here in the state of Michigan with her campaigning. But we'll see how the things turn out. The race appears, based upon the polling, very close at this stage, which is really concerning for the Republican Party and also for the pro-Israeli forces in the state of Michigan. They would think that if you have an Egyptian-American who's Muslim, who is in favor of a different policy orientation towards the state of Israel, that he would be way behind. But that is definitely not the case. Some of the polls have El Saeed leading by single digits in the state of Michigan. We'll have to see. But a lot of money is being spent. There's a lot of negative commercials that are being aired all day, every day, you know, saying he's dangerous and that they should vote for Mike Rogers, who has no program other than he's not Dr. Abdul El Saeed, who is for Medicaid for all, Medicare for all. And Rogers now is even talking about prescription drug prices. And he's going to fight to lower prescription drug prices when he voted against it when he was in the U.S. Congress.
1: Well, thank you. We ended up going farther afield, but maybe not. It's all connected.
0: It's all related. West Asia, the Horn of Africa, the electoral politics inside the United States is very much connected.
1: Thank you so much for joining me. Abayomi Azikiwe, editor of the Pan-African Newswire, discussing events in the Horn of Africa and West Asia. Thanks again.
0: Thank you.
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0: This is the Asymmetric Moose saying you are listening to KWRKLP 101.7 FM. You're all volunteer, low-power-consuming provider of high-powered, anti-fascist content under the midnight sun and the northern lights.
1: Radio check. Anybody copy? Hello, friends. I'm Alice Kaniklin, and this is Episode 6, Decolonization on Coffee and Quack. Coffee and Quack is a podcast I created to celebrate and explore contemporary Native life in urban Alaska. This episode, we explore a buzzword that I have heard consistently since moving back to Alaska, the concept of decolonization. What is decolonization? What does it mean to be colonized? How has colonization affected our thoughts and feelings about ourselves as Alaska Native people? And how can we motivate ourselves to act with strength and positivity rather than victimization or anger? These are big questions, folks. And I thought I knew what decolonization meant until I decided to do a podcast episode on it. So to help me unravel this knot, I interviewed two powerhouse orators that I know, Ayu Kasatuk and Megan Alvana Stimpfel. Decolonization is the bureaucratic, cultural, linguistic, and psychological divesting of colonial power. Basically, it's the indigenization of all the powers that be. It involves restoring the indigenous worldview, restoring cultural and traditional ways, and replacing Western interpretations of history with indigenous perspectives of history. To be honest, I felt a little uncomfortable at first, because it kind of feels a little anti-white, which bothers me because I totally love and respect my non-Native friends and family, and I don't want to come from a hateful or discriminatory place. But notice that the definition has nothing to do about not loving your non-Native family, but rather it addresses the systematic reclamation of the Native ways of life. Here, Ayu explains her definition of decolonization.
2: It's kind of the concentrated effort to untangle and understand how the colonial mentality has like suppressed who we are and our knowledges, and starting to understand the ways that that shows up, taking the red pill. But for healing to happen, it can't just be removing those things, removing the colonial things, because we're never going to remove all of it, first of all. But it has to also be about what is the infusion of reclaiming and living and breathing who we are. The indigenization, right, that happens. Graham Smith, the Maori scholar, calls it conscientization. And it's kind of like manifesting and bringing into your life the things that help you to be whole. So decolonization is a piece of it, but it's almost like the detoxing a little bit. It's like, okay, so what are you going to replace it with? What's the goodness you'll replace it with? I am Ayu Kasatuk. I'm from Ungalakhlik, Unalakleet. My grandparents were Stanton and Irene Kitchtag. My parents are Doug and Vernita Herdman, and my beautiful children are Gudluchuk, Delaluk, Kanigluk, and Inuwatliruk.
1: Ayu legally changed from her English and anglicized names to her existing Inupiaq names. I sat down with her in my kitchen with my mom, Arlene Ikhalin, sharing stories over mukduk and airplane noise.
2: I've gone by Ayu my whole life, but I would say in the last year and a half, it just happened really naturally. I was diagnosed with breast cancer, and I was really shocked by all the support that I got from everywhere. It completely blew me away, and it just happened naturally. Just this shift, I don't even know exactly when it happened, the shift happened where it's just everyone just called me Ayu. And it was like, it got to a point where when people would say Jory, it would like hit my ears weird. Be like, Jory just feels not right anymore. Wow. So that's my alter ego now. I kept it as my middle name. But even with IU, I make people pronounce it right. People will try to say IU or AU or just off a little. And so I stop them and I say the emphasis is on the beginning, IU. And then just say it quickly, IU. And then I just make them say it over and over again. And if they act funny about it and say, this is my name, it's important to me that you say it right. And they're like, oh, okay. You know, because too much people try to belittle our languages. I remember a friend of mine, she named her daughter the beautiful Anubel name, and she was working in D.C. And her boss was like, oh, what's her name? And she told her, she's like, oh, honey, you're going to have to give her a nickname or something. No one's going to call her that. And she was like, no. No, it's something that's important to them. They'll learn. I had an experience about 6 years ago that really brought a lot of clarity to me in understanding what has happened to us. And I've shared it in different spaces because it's not just my story. I know that it's our story. And I've asked my mom for permission to share it. And she said, you need to share it with lots of people because it's the truth. You know, growing up, my mom was alcoholic and I was around a lot of family who were alcoholics. And there was a lot of dysfunction. And when I grew up and became a mother, I found myself becoming very angry at my mom for what I felt were her failures as a mom, the ways that she didn't protect me, the situations that I was part of because of her alcoholism, all the conversations that we never had as women that I really needed to have had. And so I was really angry at her, and our relationship had gotten pretty toxic. And it got to a point where I actually made the decision that it was going to be better for my life and for my kids' life for us to no longer be in each other's lives. And I had come to a place where I felt like I had peace with it. Like I had compartmentalized it so tight that I felt like a relief for making that decision and that everything was okay. You know, fast forward about 8 months, I traveled to Aotearoa, New Zealand, and we were there for 2 weeks. And the entire time, from the time that we landed to the time that we took off, we were with our Maori brothers and sisters the entire time. So we were just completely taken care of. And everywhere we went, we were in ceremony, and it was transformative. And in their ceremonies, they create space for other Indigenous people to share back, to share our language, to share our songs, to share our dances, to share, you know, our brilliance. No English, like only indigeneity. That whole first week that we were there, you know, going through all these ceremonies, I found myself really grieving because I felt mute. I felt like I wanted to express myself and I wanted to give back to them, but I didn't have it to give. I didn't have my language. I didn't have our songs. I didn't have anything to offer back. And so I felt mute and I felt a lot of grief. And it was really hard. I felt really despairing at how much loss has happened. And feeling like if I'm the conduit to make sure that my kids are strong in who they are as Anubel people, I have so little to give them, just feeling a lot of loss. And then going into the second week, I went to an Indigenous research conference, and there was an Australian Aboriginal woman researcher. She was talking about how, as a researcher, she became very curious about the mother and daughter relationships in her family. Because when her daughter had a daughter, for the first time in her life, she experienced a feeling of overwhelming love and affection and protection. And it was the first time in her entire life that she had ever experienced that emotion. As a researcher, she was questioning, where did this come from? Why am I just now feeling this? And why am I feeling it for my granddaughter, but I never felt this for my daughter? So she was trying to peel back the layers and understanding the mother and daughter relationships in her own family. And so she was thinking about her own mother and her auntie, who were part of the stolen generation. in Australia, those who were taken from very, very young ages and sent to become slaves on farms. And when they were teenagers, they escaped and they made their way to Sydney. You know, eventually her mom went on to put herself through nursing school. She became married. She had her daughter, you know, life continued on. She had this moment of realizing that because her own mother had been taken from her mother at such a young age, she had never had the opportunity to be raised with that nurturing, loving relationship to grow into the Aboriginal woman and mother that she was intended to be. That was completely disrupted. As I was listening to her kind of like walk through the generations and understanding where that disruption had happened in her own family, and to realize that that was not actually normal, you know, I was halfway across the world and I finally understood what happened to our people. I finally understood what happened to my mom and to us. You know, realizing that, you know, my mom was sent away to boarding school, but the disruptions are more than just the boarding school, just colonization and the psychological violence that was inflicted on our people that has made us feel less than, creates separation even from ourselves inside, and the ways that we internalize those things and how it shows up in our life, you know. So for the first time, like, I finally understood that the dysfunction between my mother and I didn't belong to us, that it had been planted a long time ago. That was probably one of the most transformative experiences of my life, to realize that. When I flew back, when we landed in LA at LAX, it happened to be my mom's birthday. I called her and I told her what had happened, and we cried on the phone. Since then, we've been working really hard to try push past the things that make our throats tight, where we would normally just compartmentalize and not speak until enough time had passed that we could act like it hadn't happened, which is how we would normally do it. We're trying to push through those things and actually talk about it. And it's been really beautiful. It's been hard, but it's been, I feel so thankful and so blessed that we've lived long enough to have this experience, and that it's happening while my own daughter is 7. You know, she's 7 now. And so I'm super imperfect, and sometimes I feel like a terrible mom, but I'm trying to teach her what I know as I'm learning it. I already have a lot of hope for her. You know, she wants to be fluent. She wants to only speak Inuvialuq, you know, Grandma Rita Blumenstein. She's Yupik, the traditional healer. I love her quote. She says, when we heal ourselves, we heal our ancestors, our grandmothers, our mothers, our children, and future ancestors. I really believe that. And I feel really blessed to be living in a time that I feel that shift happening.
1: The introduction of organized religion in Alaska around the 18th and 19th centuries had a heavy influence on the Alaska Native people. IU explains her family's connection to the introduction of the Covenant Church in Unalakleet.
2: They were a big focus of my thinking, because what I was doing was I was traveling back through time, reflecting on the life of my namesake, my grandma's mom, and the life that she had to have been leading at that time, because she was growing up in that changing time. The Covenant Church had come to Unalakleet. There were Swedish missionaries that came to Unalakleet and Yakutat. And I was just contextualizing her life with my own life experiences. Like, okay, so she was born a few years after they first came. So thinking about them coming to the community, so they're probably just easing in and trying to get the lay of the land and kind of get their foothold a little bit. And then they start to bring people in, and through the language barriers, they start to evangelize and start bringing people into this organized way of thinking about our place in the world. And so I think about, like, her parents are there during this time where things are shifting. There's like a new kind of way of thinking about our world happening. And just from my own research, I know that over the next 30 years or so, up until about 1915, they shifted into much more oppressive ways of evangelizing, starting to degrade our ceremonies, our songs, our dances. Through oral history, I know that in the 1910s-ish, that the missionaries, in making a statement to our community, went around in broad daylight and they stomped in our Kutukis. We had four. I've read the missionaries' journals when they were in Unalakleet, but I've also read the church publications kind of talking about what their, you know, mission work has been in Alaska and other places. And, you know, they're very self-congratulatory mm-hmm. about the ways that they were successful stopping our singing and our dancing. So for me, it was this kind of exercise in understanding Ayu's life, how she was living through a time where understanding our place in the world was not only shifting, it was becoming clear that our way wasn't right and not good enough. And so it made me think about, how did that make her feel about herself? And when she became a mom to my grandma and her brothers and sisters, how did that affect the way that she was parenting them? When I think about if with my own children, as a survival mechanism, I had to teach them that they needed to speak a different language than me, they couldn't look like me, they couldn't smell like me, they couldn't eat like me, they couldn't think like me. If I had to reject myself in order to parent my children so that they could be successful in this world, I think about, like, what's the collateral damage on your spirit? And what is it about that experience that transmitted to my own grandma? Because that story that I shared earlier about understanding my relationship with my mom, it's also all of the mother-daughter relationships in my family, hers and my grandma and Ayu. And, you know, it goes back. It's really complicated in my community because the Covenant Church is very strong and they have amazing people. You know, they have really amazing people both leading the church, carrying on church teachings. There are also some not awesome people, not in Unalakleet, in some of the other communities, some who I feel are bad seeds for sure still. But it's complicated because understanding the brilliance and strength of our ways has been put to sleep while this other way has kind of superseded. And so, you know, right now I'm a graduate student and I'm wrestling with what's the question that I need to be asking myself, where I can be putting my energy and my thinking and my research to its best use to help my people. And that's one of the things that I'm thinking about, is what are the impacts of colonization on my community? How does it continue to show up? In a lot of ways, it shows up in the things that we don't do, you know? But we've been doing a lot of work with the Covenant Church. Curtis Ivanoff, who's the superintendent for the Covenant Church in Alaska, is Inuvialuit from Unalakleet. And I know he's also very passionate about wanting to know how the church can help shift and restore the things that they know they've taken from us. You know, so thinking about how to do that in a really good way that's healing and restorative. I think about that a lot. I mean, you think about it, 110, 120 years ago, groups of predominantly white men were coming together in spaces to make decisions about natives, about our education, about separating us from our lands and our rights, how they would enact Kill the Indian to Save the Man here in Alaska, you know, making these decisions. And when I think about something that actually I would like to do, is to monetize the human and financial capital that went into the endeavor to separate us from our knowledge.
3: Compensate it. Is that what you mean?
2: I mean, there were people who were hired. There were people who were sent to our villages, you know, our people were sent to boarding schools. You know what I mean? Like, there's a tremendous amount of resources that went into separating us from our families, from our communities, from our ways of life. human and financial capital that went into that. I personally feel that for justice to be done, no less than equal to, but more than likely greater than that must be spent in restoring it. I mean, an apology is an important step, and I don't want to diminish it because, I mean, it's easy to say that something's not good enough or not enough.
1: The work to recognize and reclaim our native way of life is a multi-generational effort. With each generation comes a unique set of challenges.
2: You know, these younger generations are just so fabulous and amazing. And, you know, I've had conversations with my mom where she's like, oh my gosh, you're doing so much more. You're going so much further. You're doing so much better than I was. And it kind of drives me crazy because it's like, there is no better than, there's no further, there's no greater. It isn't, the equation doesn't work like that, because the only reason that we can do what we're doing now today, the only reason that our kids can live and breathe their pride in who they are, is because of all of these struggles that our different generations have taken on. And those struggles have looked different at different times based on, you know, the forces that we're up against. Mm-hmm. And so for me, what I think about as a professional in my own career, in my own life, especially because I faced my own mortality, where it's like, oh my gosh, I literally cannot die right now. I have a lot of shit to do. So having that kind of experience of like, okay, no, there's too much. I have too much left to give. I think a lot about our responsibility to push as far as we can so that our kids can take it even further. I'm so excited.
1: Over the course of her work and over the course of her life, Ayu has found personal healing in revitalizing Indigenous knowledge and practices.
2: Relayed to us through a good friend of ours who's Seneca. He was doing work in the YK Delta with elders, and he was sharing with us how, in talking about the lies that we've been fed our whole lives, there was this elder who stood up to speak, and he was saying, you know, I'm at the end of my life, and I'm just now starting to understand the lies that have been fed to me about me and our people my whole life. I'm just now starting to understand that. And while I'm starting to understand that, our children are waking up from this lie. They're waking up from this lie, and they're waking up hungry. What are we going to feed them? That's that infusion of understanding and grounding ourselves in who we are. And that was why when I was diagnosed with breast cancer, I made the decision that when I became well, I would mark that return to health with my Teflagon. And almost as soon as I had decided that I would do that when I was completely well, I decided I wanted to do it myself, because it would be a reminder to me that we are so much stronger than we even know that we are. And even the things that scare us the most are things that we can overcome in beautiful ways, especially in being who we are. So after going through chemo, and then I had surgery, and I went through radiation, and after a period of time had passed where the chemo could work its way out of my system, I had my last kind of infusion. And I was just sitting there at the oncology center and really feeling some kind of way. Oh my gosh, I felt like I felt every emotion in the whole world. It was like all of the energy of everything I had been through over the last year just like really boiled to the surface. And I swear I could have gone home and stitched it into my face that moment. Like I felt so ready. Like, okay, it's time. And I was like, okay. Hold on. Okay, clearly now I'm ready. Now I'm ready to do my tablet. And so now I need to go through my process to prepare for that. And so I knew that I wanted to get a traditional tattoo of medicine on my right arm, because I knew I would be doing my own tablet. So I went to go see Sarah Whalen, who's Inupiaq. Her family is from Unalakleet, which I didn't know until we were there. And so she put Ayu my Inupiaq name, Artendra T, on my arm. The way that that healed, it was clear to me that my body wasn't ready. I still had chemo running through my system, and so it took a while. And so fast forward a couple months, it was like the stars aligned. My mom, you know, I brought her up from Washington. You know, some of my sisters who've been with me through everything and really lifted me up in the hardest times, they were all there, and I was able to go and get my kids. And so it was like the stars all aligned for this one night to do the women's ceremony, to do my tabloon. I went to go pick up my kids to bring them over to my house. Driving back, my oldest son said, "So what's it going to look like? Did you decide how you're going to do it?" Because they'd been seeing me draw all these different designs for months. I said, "Yeah, I've decided I'm going to do two lines." And my second oldest son said, "Why two lines?" And he said, "I've been seeing you draw three lines. You know, why are you going to do two lines?" It was so personal. As I was going through chemo and as I was worried about whether or not I was going to make it through, I was reminded every day that our time here is fleeting and that it's our responsibility to make the most of our time here. As I was going through treatment, I made the decision I was going to do two lines to represent our past and our future ancestors, to remind myself that I'm only occupying the space between, that I'm a connection between our past and our future ancestors, but I'm not even really here, right? So that was what I had landed on. But every time I thought about it, it hurt. It hurt my heart, even thinking about that was what I was going to do. And that was part of why I knew I had to do that, because it was most real. So driving, you know, my son said, "Why only two lines?" And so I explained, "We're only here for a short time. I want to represent our past and our future ancestors. And just to remind myself that I'm a connection between those." And my bunnick, she's in the real far back of the van. And she said, "Mama, you can't do that." And I'm driving. I look at her in the mirror and her eyes are just shiny and her lips are wobbling. And I said, "What?" She said, "You have to have three lines." And I said, "Why?" Like, it really surprised me, like, how emotional and clear she was. And she said, "You have to be there. You're not invisible. You have to be there." Wow, my daughter taught me an important lesson.

0: I know that our ways are beautiful, and I know that our culture is our medicine. You know, when I was going through treatment last year, I was so hard on myself because I kept working throughout treatment. Wow. And it, you know, every time I would get up in front of people or host or do training or anything, like, it felt like this might be the last time. This may be the only opportunity they have to hear from a Native person. You know, what if, you know, just like the pressure of advocating to my absolute best ability in all of the spaces that I was in. Like, it just, it was an insane amount of pressure that I put on myself. But it also made me realize that that drive that you have, that Iqaluk has, I have that drive too. And that drive is an incredible gift. There's an urgency that's fueled there that you can put to work for our people. You know, the trick is remembering that you don't need to be going at 10 all the time. You don't need to be maxed out all the time in every space and all of these things in order to be effective. In fact, it challenges you to push yourself to be that much more effective in those times and spaces when you have the opportunity to. You know what I mean? You can take that energy and you can transform it into something that compels you forward at the right moments. Mm-hmm. And that's kind of like a superpower.
1: Yeah.
0: Yeah.
2: Totally.
0: Yeah. Seriously, the transformation of energy into something that you can put to work for our people, I feel, is a superpower. And it's one that I'm excited about.
3: I asked, how can we motivate ourselves to act with strength and positivity rather than victimization or anger?
0: I think it begins from a place of understanding that we've all been subjects of this education system that has hidden our history, that does not display or share our brilliance. In fact, that only really truly celebrates white Western success and tokenizes people of color and our people in terms of content. We've all been subjected to this education system that says our history started on the East Coast and traveled to the West on, you know, covered wagons. An important part of the work is helping people to wake up. There's this book that I'm reading right now for one of my classes. It's called Community Development in Action. It's by Margaret Ledwith. And it's based on Paulo Freire's Pedagogy of the Oppressed, his work around those things. Totally badass. But one of the things that it talks about is it can be really overwhelming. You feel like, oh my gosh, there's so much to do. And yeah, it's just like way too much to do. And the system's too big. And oh, how could we possibly do all of this? And I appreciate that in the book, it was like, okay, slow your roll. It's all good. Chill out. Because at the end of the day, what you really need to do is just focus on helping people to wake up. And you can help people to wake up in loving ways. So in the work that we do, we say the closest distance between two people is a story. So when two people are sitting together and we're sharing our experiences, there's no space to say, you never experienced that. Racism doesn't exist because I've never experienced it. I know that you're telling me that what happened to you. You know, there's no space for denying other people's truth when you're sharing stories about your life. Creating spaces to be able to uncover those things in a way that respects the humanity of both people helps to get us aligned in, okay, so what is it that we can do about this? Put our minds toward overcoming it. Because none of the people that are living today are the ones that made those systematic decisions way back then. We're right. Just living in the perpetuation of that. Right. The system perpetuates itself now. Our job is to take off our blinders so that we can see it, because otherwise you don't see it. It's just invisible. Even when I'm going into spaces where I know it's a hostile space, like people are straight up hostile to Native people, hostile to the fact that they even have to listen to Native people, let alone feel like Native people are asking for privileges or benefits or, you know, asking for something extra. Even when I'm going into those spaces, I center myself in love for my people. And I remember, I love my people so much, and I believe in us so much that that's what I'm going to share in this space. Because what's good for us is good for them. Also understanding that for white folks, our white family, there's the saying, when you're accustomed to privilege, equality feels like oppression. When you have to create space to bring in other worldviews and perspectives and ideas and ways of being and living, it feels like it's being imposed on you. But that's part of the awakening that needs to happen, is that the world that we're living in right now in the United States, mm-hmm. the white Western paradigm that we're in is not neutral. That's part of the collective lie that we're living under, is that all things are equal and this is neutral and unbiased. But it is not neutral and unbiased to this Inupiaq girl growing up, never, ever hearing or seeing about, you know, our brilliance, our contributions to the world. That just fed my feelings of invisibility, that fed my feelings of not being of value, not being important. Hearing things like, wow, you're really pretty for a Native girl. Or, wow, you're really smart for a Native girl. Those double-edged compliments that they cut at your spirit and you don't even know it. The system that we're in is certainly not neutral or unbiased. And it's understanding that most people don't know that. It's finding loving ways to help them to see

0: I was lucky enough to catch Megan Alvana Stimpfel on her way out to Girdwood one evening. And we also met up in my kitchen to chat over more mukduk and a glass of wine.
1: It's really powerful that our leaders in the state, through First Alaskans Institute, you know, they've been really amazing in raising this issue of decolonization at a statewide level and kind of tackling on really tough issues like race. What I think it's really important for anyone on their journey of self-discovery and identity and awareness, you know, and understanding the impacts of historical trauma and understanding what happened to our communities and, you know, why you may have been raised in a certain way and with so much challenge and sometimes hate, or whether it's alcoholism, and you feel like you may have been broken, but it's important to not stay in that state of anger and do things from that place of anger, because that's not in any way. We don't do things from anger. I mean, any person can do something from anger, but as we, you know, re-empower our youth, it's, you have to do it from a place of joy, from a place of strength, because inherently that's who we're, joyful people, we're happy people, like we have really strong families and expectations of one another and the protocols of, you know, your partner cousins and your teasing cousins. It's important to not be stuck in the history, but to be strong in your identity and govern and build from that. Mm-hmm. And that's the biggest distinction I see as a challenge, is people inherently understanding where they are and respecting that journey. And how do you kindly tell them to not be so angry all the time, because that's the wrong aura to push, mm-hmm. or the wrong reason to do things. My name is Megan Shukshuk Alvana Stimpfel, Ogivumiluruna, Sitnasup Mulurunga. I'm a King Islander. I'm from Nome, Alaska. And I was raised by my strong family of King Island Native women. And in my family, I have lots of different names. So for my nieces, my brother has two girls. They call me Asuk, which means aunt on your father's side. And they call my sister Asong, which is another pet name for aunt on your father's side. And then my uncles and my aunts, they call me Akaluki, which is, I was named after their father's youngest brother, Kuyuk, who is one of our last tribal doctors on King Island.
0: Nah.
1: But unfortunately, he didn't pass on his knowledge, so we don't know what he knew. Mm. But they wanted to make it sound like a girl name, so they called me Akaluki. and then my other Eskimo name is Shukshak, and I'm named after my great-grandmother on my mom's side. And she lived on King Island, and then was a part of that generation that had to move to Nome. Lots of different names, as you know, in our Inupiaq way of life. One reason I moved home from D.C. is because I wanted to make sure that I spent some of my young life in Nome and in my community, learning from my mom, mm-hmm. our language. And what's really cool to learn is the map. It's almost like the Inupiaq reference map, mm-hmm. of these relationships that exist between, you know, communities. And the lines that we see on the map today are so irrelevant when it comes to our whole, I don't want to say kingdom, but our whole, you know, homeland. The most exciting thing that what I love about our community and being where we're from. So I played ball and basketball and ran cross country. And you don't realize when you're doing that, it takes you to Barrow, it takes you to Kotzebue, mm-hmm. it takes you to Norvik, it takes you to mm-hmm. Bethel, to Dillingham. And you're so competitive, you know, with everybody around you, and you know the players and you know how they play. And, you know, and so you start to create these rivalries. And mm-hmm. what's been beautiful in life is every time I run into our formal rivals, like Heather or, you know, the Barrow April or or even the Bethel girls, we still carry our identity with us from, you know, so long ago.
0: Yeah.
1: And those relationships that were formed in high school, you know, those friendships, like they'll carry you through a lifetime, because it's, you know, it defines that whole place where we're from.
0: Yeah.
1: All the way from Bethel, you know, in Inuit world all the way north. Yeah. Good to be who you are, wherever you are. Yeah. And we carry these collective memories together, yeah, like through time and honoring, you know, that. I love going home to Nome because it's like, that's where I keep enriching myself, you know, with experiences. And, you know, when you talk about the strength of your identity and the strength inherent in who you are, I find it comes out, you know, like when we're cutting meat as a woman. I mean, all this red meat, the blood, everything, it's like raw experience. And then you just having confidence and to know how, what to do with the meat. Like, I cut up reindeer meat from Savunga in Anchorage last night, and I thought, all right, I could do this, take this part off, you know? And so that gave me strength to be here, you know, in Anchorage. And so I think that's where, you know, as our, I'm the upper end of the millennial generation, I consider you maybe the lower end. That's where we, you know, how we're going to carry our identity forward into wherever we live, because we have to, and it's imperative.
0: Here, Megan explains how her work intersects with the idea of decolonization.
1: The impacts of colonization are everywhere, and we still are recovering from that change in our way of life and the breakdown of society that those policies and, you know, experiences that were forced upon us, whether it was disease or language loss or relocation, mm-hmm, it really broke down how the health of our community and what it looked like, and to rebuild and rebuild with the strength of identity in mind in our governing bodies. That's what our tribes have been focusing on. So we, under Quirk's leadership, they've been hosting dialogues to facilitate the relationships among all of the governing entities in a community. And, you know, there may be reasons, and it's mostly reasons of colonization, the lack of law enforcement, you know, public safety, high rates of alcoholism. There's real issues that prevent collaboration among governing bodies, and it may be a rape happened in one family and, you know, there's no justice or recourse, so mm-hmm, governing could be really challenging in those scenarios. And I'm really hopeful, and I see the strength in our communities and our families all around. And that's why I never want to dwell in these really tough spaces, because you see young people and youth, like, you raise them with that spark, you know, and they're fearless. They're just like, they're, you know, this generation that we're building and how we do it, that's what we think will change the paradigm of our existence, because we have to empower our leaders to know what's right from a place-based, you know, connection. Yeah, that's one huge arena where I feel like our generation has a responsibility to achieve, and that so much of our way of life is regulated by how we hunt and fish, and every angle is like we're at the whim of environmental statutes, mm-hmm, not a definitive protection within the law of how we live and how we would govern, would we be empowered. But that narrative and that agenda, I feel like we have to put forward, because otherwise we'll be a side conversation of an environmental movement or a land discussion or a development discussion, but clearly articulating, you know, what our way of life, whether it's education, hunting and fishing, management decisions, fully pushing that forward from an Inuit context, mm-hmm, an Inuit, you know, Inupiaq framework, mm-hmm, rather than, you know, because right now I feel like we're just playing catch up or we're playing defense. Man, last year I went to this conference in Iceland, and I was able to witness some conversations between young Inuit leaders like me and their elders who are drafting a constitution and talking about nationhood, and they're preparing their youth for nationhood. And I was just like jaw dropped. And then to think I was going to go and back to Alaska and think about the conversation we're having here and are questioned, you know, are we having the right one? And do we have the courage to have the right one? Or are we sliced and diced into complex jurisdictions of like failing democratic institutions and, well, you know, just kind of fighting over nothing?
2: Mm-hmm.
1: So I really believe in this next generation. I mean, the youth, like you're, you know, what you're doing, what Byron Nicolay is doing with Biu, and I mean, giving up and no with language immersion and Tena. I mean, it's like you empower young people who are grounded in who they are to achieve what they may do. That's what is going to change the paradigm and the course of history that we're on.
2: Mm-hmm.
1: And I truly believe that it's up to you and to me and to everyone. I mean, we carry that responsibility to know who we are, because if we don't know it, then we're at risk of having our governments or our corporations look like any other Western government out there.
2: Neutral.
1: Yeah, I always believe when you do things for the right reasons, the path is always laid out for you and it's enriching along the way,
2: mm-hmm.
1: because you just learn so much, you know, from people. I had the real, I was just in Savunga Friday and Saturday this week, and I was working with their tribal president, Albert Pungawi, and he was raised by one of their last spiritual leaders on the island. And just listening to him talk about how he was educated and their relationship with the land and how important that is, being a Siberian Yupik, and because it's like a foreign culture to me as a King Islander, it was an honor. And, you know, just shutting down your own mind so that you listen and learn,
2: mm-hmm.
1: that's like another quality that I think that we have,
2: mm-hmm.
1: that we can carry with us, that's not valued in a Western context, because usually people want to talk just to talk, to hear themselves talk,
2: mm-hmm.
1: and they're not even listening to you. They're preparing what they're going to say to you next.
2: Yeah.
1: But, you know, we have a beautiful way to communicate and listen,
2: mm-hmm.
1: and share and, like, truly exchange mind to mind.
2: Yeah.
1: My mom, I had her help co-present one time before scientists, because
2: mm-hmm.
1: they wanted to talk about, you know, the history of the Bering Strait region and whatnot. They were all kind of visiting. So I said, Mom, can you help introduce, you know, some of these really tough subjects? Because I wanted to go through a series of maps, what the Inuit map looked like,
2: mm-hmm.
1: all the way through kind of time, and now what our current jurisdiction looks like. It's like plotted into squares by different agencies managed and, you know,
2: yeah.
1: separate ownership. But I wanted my mom to provide for the scientists like the whole Inuit worldview. And she had an awesome opening statement. She goes, when you are talking to someone, part of Inupiaq knowledge is even further communication. It's reading body language.
2: Mm-hmm.
1: Are you truly, you know, thinking what you're saying? What's your gut telling you? There's like
2: yeah.
1: this whole system inside you
2: yeah.
1: that's helping you understand the other person. You're reading the other person.
2: Uh-huh.
1: So she basically said, we're reading you while you're talking to us. I was like,
2: yes.
1: yeah, go mom. So
2: yeah.
1: She just set the stage. So they were super attentive listeners.
2: Yes.
1: But it was, that's totally, you know, something I try to remind myself all the time is never ignore your gut, because
2: mm-hmm.
1: your gut and that feeling, whoever you're acting with, it's telling you something. And that's part of being grounded in your identity. And, you know,
2: yeah.
1: there's so much that's in us that we don't know we already know.
2: Mm-hmm.
1: And that's what I'm learning, you know, because it's like we've been arrived at a point in time where I don't speak my language fluently. I don't know what I don't know, but there's actions or reasons for decisions that I take that is based on something inside that I can't yet articulate.
2: Yeah.
1: And I think you understand.
2: Yeah, totally.
1: Yeah.
2: I think that's what it is. I feel like that my whole life, that I knew things inside, but I couldn't put words to them.
1: Yeah.
2: Isn't that crazy?
1: It's so hard. Yeah. And that's where I think learning our language will give depth to.
2: Mm-hmm.
1: And that's been kind of a journey of this
2: that's
1: last
2: the
1: year.
2: Goal.
1: Yeah, that's the goal. I took a 5-credit class this spring.
2: Wow.
1: With my mom and my sister. And, you know, it's kind of like
2: so cool.
1: Work is so busy. We're flying between D.C. and Nome and everywhere. But it's like every Tuesday and Thursday I had to call in and make sure I did my homework. And I knew I, like, my mom is such a strict disciplinarian. Like, I did not only have to know my homework. She was like, she's like, Megan, I know you don't know. So it's like I felt like I really had to learn, and I really took the time to learn. And,
2: wow.
1: This language learning journey, it's been like a bonding experience between my mom and my sister and I.
2: Wow.
1: And as I do my work, it's really what kind of ties and keeps me grounded. And she advises me in a lot of my advocacy, and her wisdom, it's like she's telling you something and you really have to be in a state to listen, because sometimes I'll be like, oh mom, you said this, you know what I mean, like,
2: mm-hmm.
1: you don't want to listen to your mom sometimes, but I keep reminding myself it's okay to keep, you know, to keep learning. I'm 35 years old, but to keep being parented, I'm really appreciative of. That's what I think is so beautiful about our language, is it speak from a place of super truth, you
2: yeah.
1: know what I mean? I mean, it's like in English, you can use a lot of words to describe things, and you can have multiple conversations in the same conversation, but there's so much meaning
2: mm-hmm.
1: in, like, it's like you're dead center speaking from the truth when you're
2: mm-hmm.
1: speaking in a belt, and I think it's a really powerful language.
2: So,
1: you know what I love about our how our indigenous framework of sharing success. So my sister, she serves on a tribal council, and one of the projects she wants to do in cooperation and partnership with our tribe is creating curriculum to pass on our songs and dances, because there's so much protocol embedded within our songs and dances. And if we don't, you know, document it now and create that curriculum, you know, it's a lost opportunity, because we still have elders with us that were raised on King Island, and they carry so much knowledge. And so Fanny Upbeak with North Slope Borough School District, she's we're doing the same, let me give you our material. And so it's just
2: great.
1: Like immediate transfer of
2: yeah.
1: do and how. And then the Viva Language Project, my mom has been translating from the North Slope into our region's dialects. And that's so powerful and so not like how the Western patent system is, where you don't share any knowledge, you patent it, and then you sell it and you make money. But in any way, we share our success.
2: Yeah.
1: This is exactly how you do it. You
2: yeah.
1: know, like, let's just give it away.
2: Yeah.
1: And so that's a really powerful, you know, connection in what we have to reclaim our identity and our languages and our culture.
0: Responding to and mitigating the various effects of colonization in rural villages can be taxing, but Megan swears by drum dancing to recharge her batteries.
1: Yeah, you know what? I realized, like, how powerful dancing is. Man, we just had a really tough day just touring housing in our region, and it's, like, emotionally tough, you know, when you see just the struggle that our families go through. Well, there's 10 to 16 people living in a home.
2: Mm-hmm.
1: You know, you can carry that heaviness with you. But what I, the most joy and happiness, and I don't want to say stress relief because that's the wrong thing, but what repositioned my whole week this week was dancing
2: wow.
1: with the Teller dance group. And we did all of our common songs and dances, you know, that we kind of know together with Diameters. And they did my upper song, was from Teller, and
2: wow.
1: And so it just uplifted me so much. I felt super happy, you know, after a really tough few days. And so that's what the power of our culture is and our identity. It brings so much joy and strength that we could be experiencing the toughest of poverty and third world conditions, but we are still so blessed and rich with where we live and how we live and, you know, how we carry responsibility for each other. We really tried to let these lawmakers see that because if we're going to address some of the toughest challenges before us, they have to understand why culture is so important, and empowerment through culture is the only way, you know, we're going to make our communities sustainable, because it's our culture that gives us the relevance to where we live.
2: I really feel like that culture, it fills in those gaps that some people may not see or understand when they look at an Alaska Native person in rural Alaska living in maybe difficult conditions, is that they don't understand that worldview, that cultural connection, that powerful source of strength, whereas they might just see you as one person living in a house of 15, or, you know, and it's, yeah, it really fragments people sometimes. The Western worldview is like, however they might look at someone who's really sick or someone who is struggling with depression, and it's just like, yeah, one part of that person, you know what I mean? It's not that, yeah, whole person. You're missing all these, if you don't understand culture and you don't understand that connection of that person with their culture, you don't see their strength.
1: Yeah, exactly. Boy, that's why it's so important when we build this next generation, we're doing it in a way because we can see our strengths and we can see our weaknesses from that context.
2: Yeah.
1: That is such an interesting concept.
2: I saw this presentation and it was about the Indigenous worldview versus the Western worldview and treating mental health in those two different realms.
1: Oh, yeah.
2: And how the Western model is just not going to work for Indigenous people, because there's just a different connection that they're not seeing. There's like a definition of wellness in the Western context is being free from sickness, which is kind of like based in a root of a negative thing, you know, whereas wellness for Indigenous people is like from a positive, like warm place instead of the absence of sickness. It's not that. It's like this other. So even just like the definition of wellness in both
1: contexts
2: is totally different, and from a totally different lens.
1: And that, you know, is really important in defining the role of our health corporations.
2: Mm-hmm.
1: I'm really fortunate in our region. We have leaders that take on that responsibility. You know, we have to treat, you know, alcoholism and substance abuse, but we're going to do it from a culturally relevant way. Mm-hmm. And identity is part of the healing. I feel like our culture is, we're so kind to one another. We don't feel comfortable being in a violent or angry space,
2: mm-hmm.
1: but how our organizations are inherently organized, you know, after Greek democracy, it takes that, use that anger to change things when it's not right. And so I'm really proud of our region's leaders because they did that. And these stories about healthcare, they're not being put out on social media. Mm-hmm. You know, it's just the other side that it has a problem with Natives being in charge. And, you know, for example, this one, I was at A&B, the Arctic Native Brotherhood Bar in Nome, and this lady from, she was from Shaktuluk or one of our communities, and she was pregnant. And we were talking about, like, you know, Native woman birthing stories, which is like a whole other conversation.
2: Yeah.
1: Like how, like my cousin, you know, she gave birth 6 times, and how she, you know, there's the strength of pushing out a baby. And this lady, her name was Dee, and she said, "I would not have that doctor deliver my baby. I was forcing it out before the Learjet came. Like, you want me hard and check to look at it." And she did that out of, like,
2: oh my God.
1: Yeah, just because she did not like that healthcare provider. And I thought, damn, you know, and if those stories were shared, and, you know, once we start sharing, you know, what it means to be respected in the delivery of our healthcare, that's when we're redefining things. And so we're on a really exciting journey. We're still marching, but the cool thing is now

0: The definition of colonization is the process by which a central system of power dominates the surrounding land and its components. Its components, huh? Alaska Native people were forced into foreign systems and told that their ways that worked for them for a bazillion years were not the right ways. And we're still here trying to undo much of the effects of colonization. The effects of colonization in the education system, in art, in social justice, governance, and self-determination, in all areas. Initiating the conversation about the true history of our people is the first step. I leave you with a quote IU mentioned earlier. Our children are just now waking up from the lies, and they're waking up hungry. What are we going to feed them? How about some coffee and kwok? Koyunakbuk, IU, and Megan for the willingness to speak on such a complex and nuanced topic. And thank you to our coffee and kwok individual contributors, Jesse Diemert, Tiffany Creed, Jessica Smith, Shannon Hawkins, Heather Dingman, Emily Kwan, Todd Schenk, Don Dinwoody, Delula Erickson, AK, and my very own mom, Arlene Ecklin Glenn. Next episode will be with Warren Jones on Alaska Native philosophy. Cheers, folks. I'm your host, Alice Cunny Glenn, over and out.
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2: So I've got a quick announcement before I turn the show over to Josh Shirley and his fascinating interview with Al Gladkowski. Here's the announcement. Join us on October 10th, 2026, in person and live stream. It's the People's Tribunal on Government Complicity in Gaza. Join the Women's International League for Peace and Freedom, U.S., the American Friends Service Committee, and Veterans for Peace in Seattle, Washington, or online, as they hold the U.S. government accountable for its complicity in the genocide in Gaza. Modeled after a grand jury hearing, the tribunal asks a jury of community members to determine whether there is sufficient evidence of complicity to warrant the indictment of government officials and state actors. The event aims to deepen public understanding through facts, testimony, and dialogue. Hold elected officials accountable for complicity in the genocide and mobilize people across the United States to use their voices, consumer choices, and civic participation to advance accountability and human rights. So Veterans for Peace is joining the Women's International League for Peace and Freedom and the American Friends Service Committee, the Quakers. The best place to get some information and to sign up and to start maybe a watch party is by going to peoplestribunalusgaza.org. So it is peoples, the word, no space, tribunal, usgaza.org. Okay, it's October 10th, so you've got some time, but you might as well sign up right now. You might as well look into it right now. That's the People's Tribunal on Government Complicity in Gaza. Okay, now here's Josh Shirley.
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4: I wanted to find out if this was true. And one of the first things I saw was a, quote, relocation center. And these are places where people were being evacuated from villages that were going to be attacked. And then they came into these relocation centers. Well, it's amazing to see that these things were fenced in basically like prisons, and there were guard towers around, but the machine guns in these towers were pointed at the village, at the relocation center, and not from the other direction. And that was my first thing I saw that I had to ask somebody. And so some MPs, I finally asked them, I said, hey, explain to me, why are these machine guns pointing in? And they laughed and said, well, you know, those are the enemies. They're in there. That's when my brain started to really realize what we were doing. I had a little talk with myself that this had to be done. If I was going to survive the war or being drafted, what can I say to my kids about what I did to stop the genocide that we were committing on Vietnam? I had that little talk with myself that I'm going to be able to look them in the face and said, I stopped an entire ship of bombs. It may not end the war, but it helped the effort. And I came back in with McKay and I took my pistol. And then we said, it's time, let's go.
3: That was Al Gladkowski, longtime activist, VFP member, and the surviving mutineer of the 1970 Columbia Eagle incident. We'll hear more from mine and Al's conversation in a moment, but first, my name is Josh Shirley. I'm filling in for regular hosts Jim Wilgemuth and Harvey Bennett, both Vietnam veterans and peace activists, and all of us members of Veterans for Peace. Veterans for Peace is a global organization of military veterans and allies whose collective efforts are to build a culture of peace, humanity, equality, justice, and inclusion. Find out more about our work at veteransforpeace.org. Once again, I'm Josh Shirley. I'm an Army veteran, a former conflict researcher, a political science professor coming to you from stolen Yokuts land, also known as Fresno, California, in the San Joaquin Valley. All right, so I'm very excited about today's show topic. Today, we are looking back at one of the most remarkable acts of anti-war resistance during the Vietnam era. Of course, I'm talking about the Columbia Eagle Mutiny of 1970. For those who don't know about this story, buckle up because it's quite a tale. So about 4 or 5 years ago, I met a man in Veterans for Peace who seemed like a great guy, a committed activist, a colorful character, no doubt, as many VFP folks are. I didn't know his specific story, and it wasn't until just a few years ago that I came to know this man's background during the American War on Vietnam. We were even on a peace delegation in Nicaragua together about a year ago. And I came to know more about his story and the actions that he took during that war to end that war. We have some very brave people in Veterans for Peace, but this story is on another level of moral and physical courage in the face of the war machine. One quick note before we get into Al's story. Later in the program, we're also going to hear briefly from Richard Lynette. Richard is an old friend of Al's who co-authored the book, The Eagle Mutiny, which is written about the story of Al Gladkowski, Clyde McKay, and the Columbia Eagle. Richard has known Al since the late 1970s. He spent years researching the story, so I'm going to bring him in at a couple of points later on to help give us a little more context. The views expressed are those of our guest and myself and are offered in the spirit of historical reflection and peace education. All right, so with all that said, let's bring in our guest. Today we are talking to Alvin Gladkowski. Al is one of the surviving participants in the Columbia Eagle story, the sole surviving mutineer, a real-life pirate, a true warrior for peace, and one of the most genuine and nicest folks you'll ever meet, and I'm proud to say a comrade and a friend of mine. Al Gladkowski joins us from Virginia. Good to be with you, Al.
4: Thank you, Josh. It's an honor to speak with you, and I'm very humbled that VFP has considered me such an enlightened character to even have me on this podcast. Thank you.
3: No, it's great to be with you, Al, and thanks for doing this. Yeah, so, you know, I think before we get into some of the questions I wanted to talk about, I'll just recount the events of the Columbia Eagle incident, and we'll go from there. So I'm going to read from a shortened summary here. So the Columbia Eagle incident took place back in March of 1970 during the height of the American War on Vietnam. Merchant seaman Alvin Glatkowski and fellow sailor Clyde McKay carried out one of the most extraordinary acts of anti-war resistance in American history. These two men were crew members aboard the SS Columbia Eagle. This was a U.S. merchant vessel carrying thousands of bombs and drums of napalm that was destined for U.S. military operations in Southeast Asia, right? This was going on its way to be dropped along the Ho Chi Minh Trail ultimately. Believing the war to be unjust, obviously, and unwilling to continue supporting it, Al Glatkowski and Clyde McKay made a dramatic decision. They armed themselves with weapons that they had secretly brought aboard. They seized control of the ship, and they redirected it toward Cambodia, at that time a neutral country. Their goal was not personal gain or anything like that. What they hoped to do was make a political statement, right, against the war. But really, it was to prevent this cargo from reaching its destination. In doing so, they carried out what is described as the first armed mutiny aboard an American vessel in roughly 150 years. Well, the plan did not unfold as they had hoped. Just days after they reached Cambodia, a U.S.-backed coup overthrew the Cambodian government that they had hoped would grant them asylum. So instead of being welcomed as anti-war activists, which they initially were, I think, for a few days, within days, they found themselves caught up in the middle of a rapidly changing political situation.
5: Good evening. One of the more bizarre stories from the high seas is slowly coming into focus tonight. It's the case of the successful two-man mutiny aboard the American munition ship Columbia Eagle. The pair, the mutineers were a pair, it turns out. After commandeering the vessel as it was en route to Thailand, they apparently used a phony bomb scare to force 24 crewmen into lifeboats. Some accounts describe those two as pot-smoking hippies out to protest the Vietnam War. In Washington, there was tentative identification of the pair, and Nelson Benton has the story.
6: The two men who asked for asylum have been identified as Clyde McKay of Escondido, California, and Alvin Glatkowski of Long Beach.
5: The hijackers, meanwhile, went on to divert the Columbia Eagle to Cambodian waters off of Port Sihanoukville.
3: Needless to say, for Al Glatkowski, the consequences were severe. He was eventually returned to the United States after months being imprisoned by this regime in Cambodia who had taken over after the coup. He was later convicted on charges related to the mutiny and served time in prison in California, about 8 years. Al's friend and fellow mutineer Clyde McKay disappeared after escaping captivity and was never found. So with all that said, welcome, Al. I hope that brief introduction recounting of the story did it some justice.
4: Well, it did. And I do want to emphasize the cargo. There was 3,500 pound napalm bombs aboard the vessel. And in addition to that, 1,225 750 pound napalm bombs and also detonators for the above stored entirely separately.
3: So this was obviously pretty important cargo for those wanting to rain death and destruction on down onto mostly defenseless Vietnamese people. So, I mean, I think before I get into it, I'd like to ask you kind of about what your mindset was between you and Clyde. But before we even get to that, you know, before you embarked on this journey on the Columbia Eagle, I know you had been a merchant sailor for a while. This was definitely not your first trip. But who was Al Glatkowski in 1970? Who was this young man? You were, 19, 20 years old at the time?
4: Yeah, so I was fairly young. I went into the Merchant Marine at 16. I've been on my own. My stepfather, who was in the Navy, decided he didn't want me living with him anymore at 15, and I was out of the house and homeless. But in 1970, I was looking at being drafted. And I was also looking at leaving the country because I did not want to go into the war. I certainly didn't want to be drafted. So the other option was to go to prison. And I thought, well, I'm going to leave the country. And I had acquired survival gear enough that I could take, I could disappear into the woods in the mountains of California and hopefully end up in Canada. And that was my intention. But I ended up getting married to a woman whose mother and family, entire family were from the Blackfoot Nation, and they were born on the res. And I was committed to stay with her and our expecting child, which was going to be a son. But in 1970, it was a time of incredible turmoil in the U.S. regarding the war. And prior to that, I had been involved with attending friends of mine who were 1 to 2 years, sometimes 3 years older than I was. I was able to move in with them when I was kicked out of the house, and they were going to college. And coincidentally, not far from our house was a meeting place of the SDS, and I was invited. But in 1970, additionally, in 67, 68, all the way through, there was this incredible movement of education that was being done not only by the SDS, but also by church groups, by socialists and communists and church groups, and just our general society, including Democrats and some Republicans. In any case, there was just upheaval, this incredible struggle among students, mostly led by the students, of resistance to the war. And having grown up in the military, I was born on a military base, at Fort Gordon in Georgia. Having grown up in most of my entire life up until 15 was living in or on military bases. But I attended these be-ins and these teach-ins and some of the meetings with the SDS, and I learned incredible information that I couldn't confirm it. Some of it I just totally disbelieved. And part of that disbelief, Josh, was we were killing women and children. No, I grew up in the military. Never once did I hear that we're killing civilians. And of course, as you know, Josh, and everybody in VFP knows, that the highest casualty rate is indeed women and children. But for a young man, it was just, I heard it and at these demonstrations and things at the teach-ins, when veterans would stand up and say it. And I actually went up to him and asked, is this true? Are we really doing this? Well, yes. I couldn't fathom it. It was not part of the culture that I grew up in, I thought. But it was. And it was a significant part of the culture. And so I volunteered to go to Vietnam in 67 on board a ship carrying munitions, and wanting to discover for myself if this was real. I just couldn't. It was so horrifying for me to think of this that I had to go see it for real. And I did. And I was on a ship that was carrying high explosives, not napalm bombs, but regular bombs, 500-pound bombs, 200-pound, 250, whatever, just thousands and thousands and thousands of them. And we arrived in Vietnam, and we came into Cam Ranh Bay. And so I ended up spending some time ashore and decided to go hitchhiking, which it may sound incredible, but that's what I did. Hitchhiked around, and you could do it. I mean, all these cars and trucks going by and tanks, jeeps and helicopters. But I wanted to find out if this was true. And one of the first things I saw in Cam Ranh Bay was a, quote, relocation center with quotations around it. And these are places where people were being evacuated from villages that were going to be attacked. And then they came into these relocation centers, and then they were supposed to be moved on to someplace else. Well, it's amazing to see that these things were fenced in, basically, many, like prisons, and there were guard towers around, but the machine guns in these towers were pointed at the village, at the relocation center, and not from the other direction. And that was my first thing I saw that I had to ask somebody. And so some MPs caught me walking around out there, and they stopped me, and I said, I finally asked them, I said, hey, explain to me, why are these machine guns pointing in? And they laughed and said, well, you know, those are the enemies. They're in there. That's when my brain started to really realize what we were doing. I started to get it. And where I really got it, Josh, was when I missed my ship when it was leaving, and I was rerouted to Hooch's that had soldiers in them that were in various stages of being sent back home. Their time was down, and they're waiting on their flight out, or some of them were sick, some of them were crazy. But the interesting thing was the first Hooch I was sent into and told to go in, I walked in, and there's a cloud of smoke in this thing. They're all smoking pot in there. And of course, stupid me, I asked them, are any of you worried about what's going on? One of the officers can come in. Oh, no, they don't come into us. They don't want, none of them will talk to us. None of them will see us. They won't come through that door. And I started talking to the soldiers there and discovering some of their terrors. It was awful to meet somebody that's just sitting there shaking all the time. And the reason they're doing it is they're out of their freaking mind over the people that they have killed. I heard these stories, and I realized then and there that when I got back, I was never going to be in Vietnam again. When I returned home, most of my friends cut me loose. They didn't want to have any, because they called me a traitor. You betrayed the movement. You went to Vietnam. You volunteered to go. And it took a while to rebuild comradeships and friendships with different people again, and some of the same ones again, because it didn't change my mind. It just made me more anti-war, more committed. We left towards the tail end of January, and I came back to the States and visiting relatives in Southern California. So I'm sitting at their house, and on their coffee table was an issue of Life magazine. And on the cover, it had 1 week's war dead. And there were a lot of photographs. I just took it and flipped it open. And I look at this, and I turn the page, and staring right at me is a photograph of one of the boys I grew up with, went to school with. And I dropped the magazine. I just couldn't believe it. And I looked at the page again and again, and sure enough, it was him. It was his name. And every time I visit the wall, I visit him to this day. And when I saw that, I had to leave the country. And somewhere there, I turned 18. I don't recall, but you had to register at 18. So I registered for the draft. I got classified 1A. I appealed it. On the grounds of I was a conscientious objector, an atheist conscientious objector. And the appeal, I won the appeal, but I didn't get a complete CO status. My status was changed from 1A to 1AO, registrant is qualified for military service as a non-combatant.

0: So I continued to go to see, waiting to see if I was going to get drafted. As soon as I received the draft notice, I was going to leave the country with my wife or without, with my child or without. And during that time, there was another ship that had gone down at sea, and it was called the Badger State, if I remember correctly. And in the Union halls, people would always discuss it. Wonder what happened there. What caused it? Loose cargo? What caused it to sink? What caused the problem? And I was standing there looking at a bulletin on it, and at a bulletin board, and this guy walks up and he's reading it, and he's standing like maybe a foot or two from me, and he says, "I wonder if they got hijacked." And I turn and look at the guy, and my politics were already left. And I said, "You don't want to say that out too loud." And a lot of conservative sailors on the board those ships. And he said, "Well, it's true. They're hauling bombs off to the war, and they shouldn't have been doing that anyway. What were they, good little Nazi soldiers?" And that resonated with me, and I said, "Hey, let's go out and go get a beer." So we took off, and that was my introduction to Bacay. We came back to the Union Hall. We're looking at the board of the ships that are going out, and while we were having the beer, we were talking about, man, wouldn't it be incredible if there was the revolution actually hit the merchant marine, and we weren't required to do this stuff, and these bombs and stuff couldn't get to their final designations. And so that said, we go back to the Union Hall, and his brain had to be firing on all cylinders, and mine was certainly firing on all cylinders. And we end up making a commitment to get together for lunch the following day. And that led us into one thing, and then another one, another meeting. And we were starting to discuss politics and the different adventures and the different places we had been in our lives and what we had seen in the world. So I hope that answers your question.
1: So it's 1970, you've met Clyde McKay, and it's one thing to kind of meet a kindred spirit, and you're talking about things, you have this, so your politics are very similar. I see that. But a lot of guys talk, a lot of guys muse about what might be or what should be. Was there any particular event or conversation or something that turned this from just two young guys talking to something that this is going to happen? We're going to take action. Was there any, what was the moment for you that flipped that switch?
0: The moment was when he and I were discussing, and we had a couple of other young sailors with us, and they got really scared of some of the stuff that we were discussing. And we were discussing the possibility, how would someone go about actually taking over one of these ships if it could be done? And if I'm not mistaken, I seem to recall that there were some skyjackings about that time, and people were taking over airplanes. And one of us threw out the question, what, how could someone take over one of these ships? Could it be done? And the other guys got freaked out and disappeared. But McKay and I, we stayed together and we kept exploring different ideas. And we came up with an agreement that we tested each other. We kept testing each other to see if we were committed, that committed. At that point, McKay showed me his gun. He carried a gun and he said, "This is how committed I am." And I said, "Well, that's nice little weapon you got there. And I don't have one, but I can, so I can get some money, I can purchase one too." And so we kept pushing each other on what we kept challenging each other. And we finally came to an agreement that we both wanted the same thing. We wanted to stop this war. So we kept pushing each other and challenging until we finally said, "Are we going to do this?" And we agreed that if we found the ship that we could both get on, we would take it from there.

0: dialogue going on in your mind where you sort of are thinking about backing out, or were you all in? What's going through Al Gladkowski's mind at 20 years old?
1: The reality is that you think both of those things you just mentioned. You think, am I really going to do this? Yes, I'm going to do this. This was over several days. I procured a gun in the Philippines. What occurred is after we left the Philippines, there was an impromptu fire drill and abandoned ship drill. And my life saving station and fire station was on the flying bridge, which is above the bridge, and exposed to the elements. I had a lifeboat there, and McKay's was in the engine room, and he was already on duty when this fire drill was called. And I had this particular position where I could walk and look down and see what was happening on the port side of the vessel. I could do the same thing on the starboard side. And I looked at the forward and aft and starboard and port. And what I discovered was something I had never seen in all of my previous experience as a sailor. And we always had these drills, and oftentimes they were unannounced. And I saw where people were. I saw exactly where everybody was on that vessel, except, of course, the people down and below in the engine room. But having worked in the engine room and gone through some of these drills, I also knew what their requirements would be, where they would be positioned. I came up with this idea that if we could do the same thing, it just crystallized in my head, Josh. And I realized that if we could do the same thing, we could take control of that ship. If we could get everybody over the side in lifeboats. And so when Clyde came out of the engine room, went off of his shift, I met him at the hatch, and I said, "Hey, let's go back." We went back to the after deck, made sure nobody was around that would be listening in. And I told him, I said, "I know how to do this. I know how we can do it. And nobody's going to get injured if we keep our heads and stay cool." And I explained to him, we were going to take over the captain's office and secure him and the radio operator after the 12 o'clock noon sighting. And we can tell them that we have a bomb on board and that it's got a timer and it's going to be going off. And the only way it will be stopped is if I defuse it. And Clyde loved the idea. And of course, it meant not harming anyone, we hoped. And so we retrieved the guns, came into my forecastle, and we had a curtain on the bunk, and the guns were on the bunk, and Clyde sitting on one side, I'm on another, and we just pulled the curtains and look at them and cleaned them and make sure that everything is functional and that we're loaded and ready. And so all of those thoughts that you were talking about happened not only at night, but also at the moment we realized that this was going to go, that we were going to do this. And so I told Clyde, I said, "I'll be right back. This is where you're going. I'm going to use the head. I got to piss before we go." And so I did. And while I was washing my hands, looking in the mirror and throwing water on my face, combing my hair back, had a little talk with myself that this had to be done. If I had any, if I was going to survive the war or being drafted, what can I do? What can I say to my kids about what I did to stop the genocide that we were committing on Vietnam and the destruction? And I had that little talk with myself that I'm going to be able to look them in the face and said, "I stopped an entire ship of bombs. It may not end the war, but it helped the effort." And I came back in with McKay. He had a notebook, opened a notebook, and he set his pistol in it. And I took my pistol, and I wore a loose shirt, and it was under my belt with my shirt covering it. And then we said, it's time, let's go. And we got up out of our bunk and went to the ship's ladder, an internal ladder that took me up to the officer's level, the captain's level, all the way up to the bridge. And that was it. We started our walk up the steps. On the first set of steps, McKay turned and said to me, listen, you've got a child and your wife's pregnant. You're going to have a baby soon. If this doesn't work, I'm going to take all of the heat. I'm going to tell him I forced you at gunpoint. And I looked at him and I said, excuse me, you can't do that. You can't do that. Here's my gun. And there's no forcing anything here. We're doing this together. And if we don't do it together, then we need to stop right this moment. And he looked and said, okay, let's go.
0: I mentioned earlier that we'd also hear from Richard Lynette. That's Al's longtime friend and co-author of The Eagle Mutiny. So one of the things I've always found remarkable about this story is just how few people know about it. So when I talked to Richard Lynette, I asked him the obvious question. How does something this dramatic just kind of disappear from our historical memory?
2: So everybody in town would say, you know, why haven't I heard about this story? And it's a good question. I mean, what a dramatic story, right? These two young guys with guns take over a ship carrying weapons, carrying munitions, and they are against the war, and they successfully take this ship with two pistols to a country that gives them asylum in Southeast Asia. And it's such a great story. It's like The Bounty, you know. I said to them then, it's easy to understand why. What happened right after these guys pulled that ship into Sihanoukville is, and they were wined and dined by liberal Prince Sihanouk as heroes. 2 days later, a coup by Lon Nol, a right-wing general in Cambodia, basically was supported by the CIA, kicked out Sihanouk and took over, and Alvin and Clyde were put into prison. The reporting at the time, from Walter Cronkite to Harry Reasoner to Chet Huntley, these guys who took over the ship were basically like pot-smoking hippies, were guys who were probably high on LSD. But that was the time, you know, they were dismissed. Yeah. And then the bombing of Cambodia was exposed by the amazing cadre of reporters who were hanging out in Phnom Penh and, Saigon at the time, and discovered the secret bombing of Cambodia, Kissinger's secret war, and that became the very, very big news. And these two guys were completely underwater, basically.
0: And that's how Richard remembers the story getting swallowed up by everything else happening in Southeast Asia at the time. But now let's get back to Al. Well, you did stop that shipment of napalm from reaching Southeast Asia.
1: We did.
0: And you paid dearly for it. I know, you know, there were the months, obviously, there in Cambodia. There were the years in California prison. You pay dearly for this, not to mention, of course, Clyde's, you know, sacrificing. Looking back now after more than 50 years, would you do it all over again? And if you would do anything differently, what might you do differently?
1: Well, let us say this. When I came out of prison, one of the first things that was asked to me by someone from the press was, you do it again? And I said, absolutely. I wouldn't hesitate. I'm answering you that same way. Absolutely, I wouldn't hesitate. The things would be different. There would be different ways of being able to do this in different manners if I was so inclined. But I don't believe that it can be done again. I believe it was a one-shot thing and we succeeded. So the question is would I do it again? I wouldn't hesitate if the conditions and everything was the same. And that's what I told the press. If the conditions and everything was the same, there's no doubt I would do it again. So that's part of it. The other thing is, looking back, is it was an incredible idea that came to me on that flying bridge, and it worked. The hardest thing was to, what we also lost was our families. It caused a lot of friction in all of our families, and a lot of distrust, even after coming out of prison for so long. I maxed out my sentence. They couldn't hold me any longer. I maxed it out. And so they had to release me. I was exiled to the East Coast.
0: So you never got paroled. You were denied every parole hearing. Is that
1: right? I was
0: right?
1: denied every parole hearing. Every parole hearing started with the same question. Where's Clyde? And I would look at him and say, oh, you haven't found him yet. Thank God. I was worried. You know, it was one of those things where I just strung him along. But every single parole hearing started with, where's Clyde? Well, I guess this discussion's over with. Mr. Gladkowski, you're denied parole. I'm voting for denial. And how about you? How about you? I went into prison and I never expected to live through the mutiny. I never expected to live through the Vietnam War if I was going to go to Vietnam as a soldier. I never expected to survive prison. There were people that demanded the death penalty. There were people that called me a treasonous traitor. The bottom sure. line is that those things are thrown out because people are frightened of you.
0: A little while ago, we heard from Richard Lynette, the guy who wrote the book on the Eagle Mutiny. He actually met Al in Washington in the late 1970s, not long after Al had gotten out of prison. When I asked Richard about that first meeting, he remembered it pretty vividly.
2: So I found out about the mutiny. It was the day that the Shah of Iran came to meet Jimmy Carter in the U.S. I was at a demonstration against the Shah. When we got to the demonstration on Lafayette Square, the cops swooped in and blew tear gas at us. I was standing back and trying to get away from it all. I was getting away from that demonstration in Lafayette Square, walking to the back, and there's this guy who shows up. He looked like he walked out of an Old Spice commercial. He had a sea bag. He had a hat on. He had a jaunty look on his face. And he said to me, what's going on, man? And I told him. And that was Alvin Gladkowski. And Alvin had just gotten out of prison and was staying at a halfway house. We became fast friends. He told me a story, of course. We went to a place called Ellen's Irish Pub, which was a hotbed for local radicals in Washington, D.C., on DuPont Square. He told me his story, and we started working on a book. But Alvin and I have been here. Alvin and I are such long-time friends. I mean, you know, we did a lot of stuff together. Alvin is such a survivor, you know, and such a great character. He's a wonderful person and very complicated, which is part, you know, a lot of his charm. He's a really good person, great person.
0: I really like that story because you can hear that this wasn't just somebody Richard decided to write about years later. These guys became good friends. But Al had only recently got out of prison when they met. So let's get back to Al and pick up that part of the story.
1: The reality is that I have no intention of hurting anyone. We just want to stop this ship. Now, it's also important to remember that we had radio silence for a day and a half. We broke radio silence to contact the Cambodians and the United States to let them know we wanted political asylum. Sihanouk agreed. We were given political asylum by Prince Sihanouk. We also asked for one other thing, and that was for the vessel to be held in Cambodia, a neutral country, for the duration of the Indochinese War. And he agreed. The other thing that's kind of important to point out is that this was a war crime. We were using napalm on villages and non-combatants. We were using napalm. These napalm bombs were on their way to Thailand to be used in Laos, to be used in Cambodia, both neutral countries, and along the Ho Chi Minh Trail and into Vietnam, wherever those planes could, as far as they could go. These were war crimes. And that is what we're faced with today in all of the different conflicts that we're looking at. There are so many war criminals. And as you know, one of the biggest ones is our current Secretary of Defense, Pete Hegseth.
0: Right. It's so normalized. Yeah.
1: Yeah, it's so normalized. And so is genocide. Never, never had we expected anything like what occurred in Palestine. And you would think that we, as a human race, have grown enough that we can, that we no longer have to use war as a method of coercing people, torture, war, killing doctors, and shooting children with horrific wounds so that the next generation can't live without that memory.
0: Yeah. And you know, you mentioned that the Secretary of Defense, so-called Secretary of War, as he calls himself. And was it about a year or two ago, or within the last year, you were removed from a hearing? I remember seeing that in D.C.
1: Yes, there were four of us that were going to demonstrate, exercise our First Amendment rights. And I was the first to stand up and speak out against Pete Hegseth. I called him a misogynist. I called him a Christian Zionist. I haven't been manhandled like that since, well, there were times when I got beat in prison by guards and jerked around like that. But no human being would do that to me without, yeah, never mind.
0: They were not kind to you, for sure.
1: I mean, we all spoke up because it's our belief that what we were doing, and if we're going to be part of it, we are now criminals. We don't want to be criminals. There's so much that we could be doing. This new campaign that we have, I absolutely love it. The new campaign.
3: It's a campaign of billboards across the country telling military personnel they should refuse illegal orders. Back to Josh.
1: You can see that, I hope.
0: You beat me to the punch, Al. I was just about to ask you about the refuse illegal orders campaign. It connects perfectly with your story, with your ongoing story. I mean, as we mentioned, not just what happened back during the war on Vietnam, but what's still occurring and the steps that you're still taking to stop the war. It's this war of empire, of imperialism.
1: It's just a continuous war. It never stops. That's why we didn't sink the vessel. You asked me, what would I do differently? If it was at deep sea, I would have sunk it. But we were in shallow coastal waters. We had to discharge ballast in order to bring the vessel in. And I was the captain on that. I was the one that ran that operation at the top. You look at it, and they're fishermen. The entire coast was nothing but fishermen. And it would have polluted it. In fact, I even told McKay, when we discussed it, because he wanted to sink the vessel there in the harbor. And I told him, I said, Les, I've been to the Arizona 3 or 4 times already, and it's still spewing oil. It's still causing pollution. After how many years, it's still doing it.
0: Almost, yeah.
1: And since 1941. And so the point is, I couldn't bring myself to do that. That's why I brought the vessel into harbor. And I heard McKay attempting to break something in the engine room that was making a sufficient noise. But I went down to see what was going on. And he said, well, I want to flood this place. I said, well, you're not going to flood it with that pipe. And he goes, what do you mean? I said, well, over there's the Seacock. If you could put an explosive underneath it, you could blow a hole in it. And that water, as it rushed in, because our boilers are still hot, will cause enough steam to explode this vessel. Is that what you want? Because you're going to die. We won't get out in time. So, yeah, I stopped that too. It's important that we look at this whole picture. And it's not just this little spot here. It's now invasive all over our world. Imperialism is not gone, but it is doomed.
0: As we wrap up, Al, I wonder now that, you know, I mean, We're looking at all these things going on, the continuation of this doomed imperialism. What are some things that you hope listeners will take away from your experience then and now? And what would you like people to take away from this story so that we can all face this current moment that we're in together?
1: That's a good question you're asking, and it's a difficult one. I would like to address it in today's terms and not back then. I do believe in nonviolence as much as possible. There will be times when it won't be possible for some people, I'm sure, and you'll see things that will occur. That's happened in the past and it will happen in the future, undoubtedly. But the reality is that we are the masses. We are the people, the mass of the people, and education of the masses is absolutely necessary in order to make revolution actually occur in an organic way. But we can't lead it from the top down. It's got to be the masses. And then they have to be educated. We all have to be educated in class system and understand that what we're looking at is a class system. We need to have our unions strengthened. We need to show people that they have the power to do things and make great changes if they want. But in the present situation, we have this incredible campaign that I'm just in love with. The campaign that we're talking about, if people don't know, is active duty military. I want you to refuse unlawful orders. A congressman said that, and several others, and the president comes out and says they're treasonous, they need to be hung. And so the reality is today, what we're seeing with the flotillas, what we're seeing with the actions of people in different countries, Japan, Okinawa, I'm proud that we have chapters there. I'm proud that we have a chapter in Vietnam. We're the largest anti-war veteran group in the world, and we need to grow even bigger because we have more to say and we have more people that have things to say and actions that they will be doing. And they can be small actions at a local park or something, but the reality is keep doing it. And as an elder, I can say this, Josh, and I heard the same thing from a friend of mine who's no longer with us, out of New Mexico.
0: Ken Mayers?
1: Yes, Ken Mayers. Yeah. He and I sat down one day and we were discussing what it was like going to demonstrations at our ages. And I said to him, I said, it's like a transfusion. I said, it's like I've got a transfusion of young blood in me all of a sudden. And he smiled and laughed and he goes, you know what? That's exactly the way I feel. And you know, he set the standard for us lots of times for me, because he was a Marine through and through, and he was a man of conviction even more. And that's one of the things I see in Veterans for Peace, is that there are so many that are involved that have this incredible, intense desire. And it's amazing. What it happens is it allows us, this organization has allowed us to grow in a nonviolent way and bring ourselves together who have seen violence, who have partaken in it, and allows us an alternative path. And as a group, we do that and we take it, because we also take it as individuals. Oh, yes, I was an armed revolutionist. I've been called that by former friends and other colleagues, and to this day colleagues, but I have never been the enemy of this country.
0: Quite the contrary, Al. You are a protector of the people, I would say, not just the people of this country, but the people of planet Earth.
1: Yeah.
0: And I wish we had more like you. I want to thank you for all that you've done, going back to 1970 and every day since. Your story from that time through to the present day, it resonates with so many of us. Your commitment to stopping war nonviolently as much as possible. is needed more than ever before. And I thank you so much for spending this time with us today, Al. And I would encourage folks who are listening to do some on your own. Look into the Columbia Eagle mutiny of 1970 and the human story behind it. And there's a living legend, of course, Al Glatkowski, with us today, still out there on the front lines, taking action for peace with Veterans for Peace.
1: I have something to say. Sure. McKay's mother joined Veterans for Peace. I sent her a T-shirt. I have a photograph of her laying in her bed shortly before her death, wearing that T-shirt. And she was proud. I had an opportunity to meet her, and she was absolutely proud of us, her son and myself. And she became like, it was always comforting to be able to pick up the phone and call her and talk to her. But
0: and it's a reminder that all of these stories, you know, they don't just impact us. They impact our loved ones, parents, our offspring, our close friends. So thank you, Al. Thank you for that. Thank you for everything. Your willingness to share your experience allows all of us, future generations, to wrestle with these same questions. And I just want to say thank you. And I want to honor you and the memory of Clyde and all of those, so many folks in VFP who have risked their careers, their reputations, their personal freedom, their comfort, and sometimes their very lives to
1: and
0: pursue
1: their careers,
0: peace.
1: And yeah. Their careers, too.
0: Absolutely.
1: Thank you, Josh, for having
0: me. Thank you, Al. I really appreciate it. And on the way,
1: I love you a lot. You're a good man.
0: Love you too, brother. You're a dear friend, and I'm really pleased to be able to finally have this conversation on air like this. As we outro the show, there have been a few songs written about Al Glatkowski and the Columbia Eagle incident, but the one we're going to play on the outro today is called "The Ballad of the Columbia Eagle" by David Rovix, friend of Veterans for Peace. And so we'll check out that, which does a great job of telling the tale. Otherwise, thank you so much for joining us for another episode of the Veterans for Peace Radio Hour and podcast.
1: Bye, Josh.

crossed the ocean half a century ago. Death was raining from the skies all over Vietnam. Al and Clyde decided they had to try to stop the bombs. These two young men signed up

spend their lives in prison, or more likely they would die. But Clyde and Al agreed that at least they had to try to sail to Cambodia with all the napalm as well, where it might remain forever, the bombs that never fell.

carried out their plan. And they didn't slip, just two guns between them. But soon they ran the ship. They brought it into the harbor by the city of Phnom Penh to stay in neutral waters until there was peace again. But that's not how it ended. The next thing that they knew, Sihanouk was overthrown. There was a military coup. Clyde McKay died in the jungle, and with so many of his peers, in a California prison. Now Gladkowski

The ship was not off course by much more than a bit. The future of the folly, perhaps they didn't change it. But while the blood was flowing, and most people spent their days maybe marching in the streets or just joining the rat race, there are those among us who can say they really tried, who did everything they possibly could to stop the fratricide. So if you see a big white beard,

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1: The stalemate in Iran, despite talks between U.S. and Iranian officials at the United Nations, and Donald Trump's apocalyptic threat to annihilate Iran, is a stalemate. The Trump administration, which has achieved none of its original objectives announced when it attacked Iran on February 28th, refuses to concede defeat and broker a deal. Iran, for its part, is determined not to end the war, which includes shutting down the Strait of Hormuz and shipping into the Red Sea through the Bab el-Mandab, until it has exacted high costs for Washington to preclude further attacks. Iran's control of these two critical energy waterways, made possible by the gains made by their Houthi allies in Yemen, means it has a stranglehold on the global economy by driving up the price of oil, gasoline, diesel, freight and food prices around the globe continue to soar upwards. The Iranians are clearly hoping the economic pressure will continue to the defeat of the Republican Party in the midterms. Last week, seven Republicans joined Democrats in a 220-204 vote to end hostilities with Iran unless authorized by Congress. This is the third time the House has passed such a measure. The cost of the war, deeply unpopular with the American public, is rising. In July, the House approved a $95 billion blueprint to provide some $73 billion in additional funding for the war. The vote to pass the blueprint, however, was razor thin. 216-214 with two Republicans opposing the measure. If there is another Republican defection, the vote will be a tie, defeating the proposal. If voters punish Republicans in the midterms for the rising prices caused by the war, there will be heavy pressure to cease funding operations against Iran. Exerting this pressure appears to be Iran's strategy for concluding the conflict. In short, Iran seems to think it does not need to beat the United States, but outlast it. If Democrats take control of the House and Senate, they could bar both new funds and previously appropriated funds or unspent funds. Trump, of course, could veto such a bill, but he would have to veto funding for the Pentagon, if not the entire government. Joining me to discuss the Iranian debacle is Professor John Mearsheimer. He is the R. Wendell Harrison Distinguished Service Professor of Political Science at the University of Chicago. Professor Mearsheimer, who graduated from West Point and was a captain in the Air Force, is the author of numerous books, including Conventional Deterrence, Lytle Hart and the Weight of History, The Tragedy of Great Power Politics, The Israel Lobby and U.S. Foreign Policy, Why Leaders Lie, The Truth About Lying in International Politics, and The Great Delusion, Liberal Dreams, and International Relations. So, John, I don't know if you agree that this appears to be the Iranian policy, but it reminds me of what the Iranian regime did to Jimmy Carter during the hostage crisis.
2: It does bear marked similarities, that's for sure. I think that the Iranians really have no choice but to hang in the fight and not make any major concessions to the United States and to Israel, because the United States and Israel, I think, are not only interested in regime change, they're interested ultimately in wrecking Iran, breaking it up into a series of smaller states if they can. So from Iran's point of view, the United States is an existential threat. And therefore, I think the Iranians have a vested interest in fighting to the last person.
1: Let's talk a little bit about the charges. I mean, of course, Trump at the United Nations threatened once again to annihilate Iran. He said that everything will be solved, the war will be over, in his words, after the midterms. And there's talk that after the midterms, the United States and perhaps Israel could carry out strikes, heavy strikes against Iran. How much credence do you put in that?
2: Basically zero. If they could carry out strikes against Iran that would produce victory for us, why wouldn't we do it now? Or why didn't we do it before now? And the answer is we have no strategy for producing victory in Iran other than hoping that their economy collapses, which leads to regime change, and then they make all the necessary concessions to us. But the idea that there's some magical military option out there that they're just waiting to use after the election is a hard argument to swallow. I would also note that one of the principal reasons that we have not used massive military force since April 8th, you want to remember that there was a 40-day war, air war, at the start of this conflict, and we ended it on April 8th, as I said, and we've not gone back to it since then. And one of the principal reasons is that we are very low in terms of our stocks of precious weaponry. In other words, we can't afford to use weapons in our stockpile in another air offensive against Iran. And that's why we haven't done anything up to now. And that's why I find it hard to believe that anybody is serious about doing anything after the midterm elections. But let's assume that I'm wrong and that we do go back on the offensive with the Israelis after the midterm elections. How are we going to produce a victory? What's the magic strategy here? We tried this for 40 days from February 28th to April 8th. It didn't work. What do we have up our sleeve now that's going to allow us to defeat the Iranians? I have no idea. And nobody who talks about going to war after the midterms has spelled out how we're now all of a sudden going to produce victory. The other point I would make, Chris, is that given the state of the American economy and the international economy and what's happening with regard to supplies of diesel and oil and the inflation that that's leading to, and given what's happening in the bond market, I think there are going to be powerful economic incentives, maybe even before the midterms, but certainly after the midterms, to put an end to this war. It looks like we're heading towards a global recession. And if we're not careful, we may end up in a global depression. This is a very dangerous situation from an economic point of view. So it seems to me we have no military option, and the economic dangers are great. And therefore, the incentives for the United States to shut this one down sooner rather than later are actually quite great.
1: Yeah, but that's been true for some time, and things are getting worse. And yet Trump doesn't see, he of course lives in his own reality, his own bubble, and he may very well be fed, by Natalie Harp and others, information that just buttresses that non-reality based vision of the world.
2: I think that may be right, and I underline the word may. But I would note to you that he has on a number of occasions over the past few months, and including a week ago, threatened to launch a massive attack against Iran. And then he backed off, or he backed down. So he has a rich history here of talking tough. And then when time comes to actually attack, he says, we're not attacking. So one could argue that that's evidence that he understands he has no military option. And indeed, if he were to unleash the dogs, he would just make a bad situation even worse. And I think we have to hope that that basic logic that I'm describing does reflect what he was thinking up until now, and it will continue to apply moving forward. And if that's true, then I think, again, the incentives from an economic point of view to shut this war down will only increase with the passage of time. Because as you said, things are only getting worse. They're not getting better.
1: Talk a little bit about the pressure that the Houthis have been able to exert by shutting down Saudi oil exports.
2: Well, I think what the Houthis are doing is of enormous importance for putting pressure on the international economy, because the Houthis are, of course, at war with the Saudis. And that has led to the cutoff of most of the Saudi oil that was flowing either into the Red Sea or into the Persian Gulf. The Saudis started this conflict basically on 13 July. On 13 July, the Saudis attacked an airport, the main airport in Yemen that the Houthis control. And that led to a war between the Houthis and the Saudis. That war was kept at a relatively low level until about 8 September. Earlier this month, and then the war really escalated. And the fact of the matter is that the Houthis are a formidable fighting force, to put it mildly. They have lots of ballistic missiles. They have lots of cruise missiles. Their army is really a formidable combat organization, and they've ended up conquering lots of territory that now allows them to completely control the Bab al-Mandab Strait, which is where Saudi oil was coming out. And furthermore, they, in conjunction with their allies in places like Iraq, have been pounding pounding Saudi oil installations, and they have, in effect, shut down the pipeline that was so necessary for getting Saudi oil out into the Red Sea. And they've even attacked Yanbu, which is the principal port where Saudi oil was going out into the Red Sea. So the end result of this is that Saudi oil has been largely shut off. And the Saudis have gone to the Europeans, you want to think about this, and told the Europeans that there will be no Saudi oil shipments to Europe, not only in September, but not in October as well. And on top of that, the Saudis, who are desperate for their own oil and their own gas, are in effect looking inside of Europe to find sources of oil and gas, which is just complicating the problems in Europe. So the Europeans are in real trouble as a result of this war between the Houthis and the Saudis. And it is having significant effects on the international economy.
1: So what was it, 6-7 million barrels a day were the Saudis were getting out through that pipeline to the Red Sea, roughly?
2: Well, the argument is that theoretically the pipeline could carry 7 million barrels a day, but in practice, 4 million barrels a day were getting out. Sometimes you see a slightly lower number than that. You might see 3.5 million barrels a day, but approximately 4 million barrels a day were getting out. Then the pipeline was shut down because I think it was a militia in Iraq that is friendly to the Houthis and to the Iranians. This Iraqi militia attacked three of the stations that pump gas along the pipeline, three of the pumping stations, and basically destroyed or badly damaged those three

0: Iran's major trading partners to cut off all economic intercourse. So the Bessin strategy really hasn't worked. He's now been reduced to telling countries around the world that if against the Iranians, there is simply no viable military option that the United States has up its sleeve that it can use to shut down either one of these wars and get a favorable outcome. And of course, that's why we're relying on the blockade and this strategy that Secretary of Treasury Bessent came up with on August 24th to strangle Iran. The blockade and the Bessent strategy are the best we can do. And the question you have to ask yourself is, do you think we can strangle the Iranian economy to the point where you get regime change and the new regime dances to our tune? I think that's extremely unlikely.
1: How much damage is the Bessent plan and the blockade doing to Iran?
0: Not much at all. It's very interesting here. We put the blockade on, this is the blockade on Iran, the second blockade, on July 14th. And that blockade, it was working in the sense that it was causing significant pain for the Iranians, but there was no evidence whatsoever that the pain was so great that Iran was on the verge of surrendering. So what happens is that on August 24th, Bessent announces this new strategy, which is designed to strangle Iran economically, to go beyond the blockade. And the way it works, in theory, is that any country that continues to have economic intercourse, any economic intercourse with the Iranians will be punished greatly. We'll have massive sanctions. This is the whole secondary sanctions business. There'll be secondary sanctions on any country that engages in economic intercourse with Iran. And the Chinese and the Russians say immediately, we're not going to play along. Just simply not going to play along. The Turks, of course, are not going to play along either. The UAE, which is a big trading partner, has no interest in playing this game either, because if it really does work, the Iranians will then lash out at the UAE. So Bessent has been unable to get any of Iran's major trading partners to cut off all economic intercourse. So the Bessent strategy really hasn't worked. He's now been reduced to telling countries around the world that if they allow Iranian airliners or planes coming out of Iran to land at their airports, either the country or the airports will be sanctioned, or they won't be able to engage in economic intercourse with Western institutions. So that's what we're reduced to here. But that in no way is going to cause Iran to quit. And by the way, the Chinese have said, we will not play that game either. And Iranian aircraft have since landed in China after Bessent announced this policy. So the Chinese are not playing ball with us here. And more generally, I would note the Chinese are not playing ball with us on the Iran issue at all. And in fact, they are helping Iran to fight against us, as are the Russians. So you want to remember here, it's not just the United States and Israel up against Iran. And of course, the Israelis are on the sidelines. They're not doing much of anything these days vis-a-vis Iran. It's pretty much us by ourselves. The Israelis got us into this war, and then they sit on the sidelines and watch us wage it. But my main point here is it's not just us against Iran. It's us against China, Russia, and Iran, because the Chinese and the Russians have a vested interest in helping Iran defeat the United States. And unsurprisingly, they are helping Iran.
1: Before I ask about the blockade, how are they helping Iran? I think the assumption is through intelligence, satellite targeting, you know, this kind of stuff. But are they resupplying weapons? Do we know anything beyond intelligence assistance that the Russians and Chinese are doing?
0: Well, the Russians are clearly providing intelligence assistance. But with regard to the Chinese, there's a big story in the Wall Street Journal today, today being 24 September, that details, and I mean details, all of the aid that China has been giving to the Iranians. And there is absolutely no question that plane load after plane load of equipment has been going to Iran that is designed to improve their military inventory, to improve the accuracy and the lethality of their drones and their ballistic missiles. And furthermore, China, as you know, is Iran's major trading partner. It basically takes 80% of Iranian oil that flows out into world markets. And the Chinese have gone to great lengths to help Iran avoid U.S. sanctions with shell companies and banks that are designed to sort of launder any of the money or any of the economic dealings surrounding this oil. So the Iranians are clearly helping the Chinese are clearly helping the Iranian economy stay afloat, and at the same time, the Chinese are providing weaponry to Iran that is helping Iran wage its war against the United States. And as I said, the Russians are playing the same game as well. And I would imagine, Chris, that we don't even know the full extent of what the Chinese and the Russians are doing to help the Iranians. But the key point you want to keep in mind is that from Iran, from China's point of view and from Russia's point of view, it would be a very good thing if the United States either remained pinned down in the war against Iran, or just lost the war against Iran, because it would be a humiliating defeat for the United States. And that works to Russia's advantage and to China's advantage, given the relationship those two countries have with the United States these days.
1: Can you talk about the blockade, which, of course, the United States claims is crippling Iranian exports of oil and harming its economy?
0: Well, it appears that very few, if any, Iranian ships are getting through the blockade. The blockade seems to be effective. The only counter to that point is that some people argue that the Iranians are taking their oil and they're putting it on Iraqi tankers, and those Iraqi tankers are taking Iranian oil

0: out onto global markets and selling that oil in places like China. It's very hard to figure out whether that's true, and if it's true, how much Iranian oil is getting out through those Iraqi tankers. So it's just impossible to know from public sources what's going on with regard to the effectiveness of the blockade at stopping all Iranian oil from getting out onto global markets.
1: There were three factors that cushioned the effects on the global market with the shutdown of the Strait of Hormuz. One was that countries, the United States, Japan, other countries, began to release their petroleum reserves, their strategic reserves, to keep prices low. Secondly, China, which we now know apparently had huge stockpiles in reserves, reduced its demand for oil. And thirdly, as we spoke about earlier, the Saudis were able to skirt the closure of the strait by shipping oil out through the Bab el-Mandab. It appears that those three tactics to blunt the effects of the Iranian seizure of the strait no longer work. Is that true? And does that mean that the global economic crisis will, which, and of course, even with those tactics, diesel was up by 50%, gasoline, fertilizer, everything else. But without those tactics, does that mean we will see an acceleration, a significant acceleration, of effects within the global economy?
0: I think the answer is yes there. There are 285 million barrels of oil left in the strategic petroleum reserve here in the United States, 285. And the conventional wisdom is that once you're down to 250 million barrels, you're skirting with disaster. That once you begin to take more oil out after you've reached the 250 million barrel level, there's real danger that you can damage badly the caverns in which that oil is located. So we're rapidly reaching the point where it will not be safe to take oil out of the Strategic Petroleum Reserve. With regard to China, before the war started, they were importing 12 million barrels a day of oil. They reduced that down to 7 million barrels a day. So that's a drop off of 5 million barrels a day of imported oil. And they, of course, I believe, compensated for that with their Strategic Petroleum Reserve. But that's now going back up. It appears that they are now importing about 9 million barrels a day. So they were importing 12 million barrels a day before the war started. It went down to 7 million barrels a day. And now they're back up to 9 million barrels a day and heading back towards 12 million barrels, according to everyone I can find on the internet who talks about this issue. And then, of course, there's the matter of Saudi oil, which we talked about before. If the pipeline is not repaired in due course, or is destroyed again, or if Yanbu is rendered unworkable as a port, that will have huge effects. You also just want to say, I also want to just say a few words about diesel. The number one producer of diesel in the world is the United States, and the number two producer of diesel is the Russians, or are the Russians. So Russia is number two. We're number one in terms of producing diesel. There's a huge diesel crisis in the world, especially in places.

0: to be, there were 3 hours of talks apparently at the United Nations with the Iranian foreign minister. But it doesn't appear that the Trump White House, they may kind of decide that they're not going to go back to an air war, for all of the reasons you cited, but there doesn't seem to be any movement, in terms of resolving the conflict, which of course would mean, as you have said before, a kind of surrender, to Iran and the meeting of Iranian demands, which are now, far more onerous than those in the original memorandum of understanding.
1: Yeah. It's hard to be optimistic about the possibility of getting a deal right now. I mean, there's been a lot of talk, in the media these past few days about President Trump talking to the Chinese and getting China to put pressure on Iran to bring this war to a conclusion, to negotiate a reasonable settlement. But as I said before, if anything, the Chinese have a vested interest in either keeping this war going or making sure that if it ends, the United States is defeated. So the Chinese are not going to help us. If anything, the Chinese are going to hinder our efforts to get a favorable deal. And I think the same thing is true with the Russians. So they're not going to help. And I think the Iranians are going to stick this one out because they have a vested interest in doing that. The Iranians have a lot of leverage now over the United States, especially when you think of where the international economy is headed, as we just described it. So I think the Iranians are not going to be willing to make major concessions. They may be willing to make some minor concessions, Chris. For a while, the Iranians were saying that they would not negotiate with the United States until President Trump was out of office. No more negotiations until he leaves in January 2029. That's a pretty extreme statement. But now they are talking to the Americans. And we saw this on the sidelines of the UN over the past few days. So I think we have inflicted enough pain on the Iranians that they would like to cut a deal. And the question is, what concessions would they be willing to make? And what concessions would we be willing to make? I think they're going to drive a very hard deal. And it's going to be tough for us to walk away from any negotiations saying that we won this conflict. And that's what will incentivize, President Trump to continue the blockade and the Bessent strategy and not work out a deal. But he may be forced for economic reasons, as we were talking about before. One cannot underestimate the economic pressure that's being brought to bear on the president, and will continue in the future. And that may incentivize him to make major concessions. You want to remember, just going back to the June 17th Memorandum of Understanding, which I've described on numerous occasions as a surrender document. And that was us surrendering, not the Iranians. But President Trump signed the Memorandum of Understanding on June 17th because, as he said at the time, he did not want to be Herbert Hoover. He understood that we were facing, quote unquote, a potential economic catastrophe. Right. He used the words economic catastrophe. He used the words Herbert Hoover. So he has long been aware at how dangerous this situation is. And as you said before, the situation only gets worse with the passage of time. So at some point in the not too distant future, I think that he has to move to cut a deal. And if he doesn't, the end result will be at least a major international economic recession and maybe even a depression.
0: News has slowly slipped out about the state of U.S. bases in the region, and it's not good. You have retired generals talking about bases such as the Bahrain naval base and really suffering significant damage. Can you give us an assessment of how

0: damaged those bases are, and then whether you think they'll be rebuilt or this war signifies a pretty radical shift in alliances in the Gulf.
1: Well, Chris, we've been hearing for quite a while now, for a couple months, that the Iranians had either destroyed or badly damaged virtually all of the American military installations, all the key American military installations in the Persian Gulf region. And this is why we had moved so many of our military assets to Jordan and even to Israel and even back to Europe. It's also why the U.S. Navy could not depend on getting supplies from the naval base at Bahrain and instead had to rely on getting supplies from Diego Garcia, which is thousands of miles away. This is what was causing all those problems with the USS Abraham Lincoln aircraft carrier that was deployed in the region. So we knew that serious damage had been done to virtually all the bases. But what's now beginning to happen is we're getting pictures, we're getting people who were present talking about the extent of the damage, and it really just drives home those earlier descriptions of what had happened. It just drives home how effective the Iranians have been with their cruise missiles, ballistic missiles, and drones at wrecking U.S. military infrastructure in the region. It's really quite remarkable. And actually seeing it, seeing pictures, makes it clearer, clearer than ever at how effective the Iranians have been. And by the way, all this just points out that the coming of ballistic missiles, cruise missiles, and drones has in a fundamental way changed the ability of countries like Iran to wage war against countries like the United States. If they didn't have those drones and ballistic missiles and cruise missiles that were so accurate and so lethal, they wouldn't be able to fight this war against the United States as effectively as they have. But the problem that we face is that they have this capability, which has driven us out of the Gulf and forced us again to go to Jordan, Israel, and even to Europe. And with regard to the Navy, to rely more on Diego Garcia than Bahrain. So with regard to your second question, what does this hold for the future? The first point I'd make is that those ballistic missiles, those cruise missiles, and those drones are only going to get more accurate, more lethal, and more numerous with the passage of time. The threat environment that we're going to face in the future in the Gulf region is, in my opinion, going to be much greater than it is today. And as we've just discussed, the threat environment from our perspective is already great. So it only gets worse with the passage of time. And then you have to ask yourself the question, given that situation, do you want to rebuild those bases? I don't think so. I think it would not make good strategic sense. But as you know, the United States does lots of things that don't make good strategic sense. So it may be that we decide to rebuild some of those bases or almost all those bases that we tried to double down. But I don't think that's what will happen. I think that we understand that putting bases in the Gulf or restoring our basing structure in the Gulf only will only provide the Iranians with a target-rich environment should we get into another conflict.
0: Well, this has been a key Iranian demand that the United States withdraw from its bases. But there also has to be tremendous disquiet among our Gulf allies who were not consulted. Trump launched this war without consulting any of our allies in Europe or anywhere else and have paid the price. Those bases were there supposedly to protect countries like Bahrain, and they have just proven to be magnets for attacks. What do you see these Gulf allies doing? You're already seeing a kind of shift, a pivot towards Pakistan and Turkey by Saudi Arabia and others.
1: Yeah. Well, let's just talk about the Saudis. What do you do if you're Saudi Arabia? As I said before, they've three times asked President Trump to come to the rescue in their war with the Houthis, and he has refused to do that on all three occasions. So if you're Saudi,
0: can you tell us why? Why has he refused?
1: Because we fought against the Houthis last spring. Remember, President Trump comes into the White House in January 2025. In March of 2025, he says that we're going to go to war and defeat the Houthis. I think it was called Operation Rough Rider, if my memory is correct. But anyway, Trump declares war on the Houthis. By May of 2025, 2 months later, he says, we won, we're ending the war. But this is typical Trump rhetoric. We did not win. We quit the war because the Houthis were defeating us, and we had no ability to win the war. Moreover, Chris, we were expending precious munitions in that fight against the Houthis. And precious munitions are something that you only want to use when it's absolutely necessary. All this is to say, we went one-on-one against the Houthis in the spring of 2025, and we lost. And what the Saudis were asking us to do is go back to war against the Houthis, when we now have less munitions than we had back in the spring of 2025. And Trump understood that if he went to war against the Houthis, number one, he would not win, and number two, we would use up more precious munitions. And this is why he backed off. And by the way, a number of the reports on why he backed off the third time. Remember, the third time is September 17th. That's when when the Saudis asked Trump to help against the Houthis, September 17th. The first two times were September 10th. The third time, Trump indicates that he might go. He might attack the Houthis. But what happens between September 17th and September 20th, when he calls off the attack, according to the reports and all the major media outlets, is that his military advisors, principally his generals, tell him that we can't do this, that we can't defeat the Houthis, and we will expend precious munitions, which we can't afford to expend. And that's why Trump does not attack on the 20th, although he gave an indication to the Saudis on the 17th of September that we would do it. So you see, we have no military option against the Houthis. And again, as I said, we have no military option against the Iranians as well.
0: If Trump refuses to resolve the conflict and we do go over an economic cliff, it's going to be very hard to put the world economy back together. Supply chains will have been disrupted. They already are disrupted. The consequences will not just be an economic, potentially global depression, but an economic dislocation that even if the war ends, even if the United States' hand is forced, will be with us for some time. Is that correct?
1: Yeah, I think that's true. There are not many economists who are talking about where this situation in the Gulf leads to. What are the economic consequences long term of this war? So it's hard to figure out from reading the mainstream newspapers where this is headed economically or what the different possible outcomes are. So I find it hard to say, given that I'm not an economist, exactly where this conflict might lead if we don't shut it down in the next few weeks. But you want to remember that the Great Depression lasted from roughly 1929 up until the end of World War II,
0: yeah,
1: or the beginning of World War II. That was well over 10 years. So if we have a major economic catastrophe here, and I'm not saying we will, I don't know for sure, but the potential for significant damage on the international economy is ever present. Almost everybody agrees on that. They don't tell you what the specifics might be, but it could be disastrous. It could last for a decade. It could take us a long time to recover. You and I both remember what happened in 1973 with the OPEC oil embargo,
0: right?
1: The economic consequences of that lasted for a long time, for many years. So that may actually happen in this case. There are good reasons to think that that will happen, but I'm not in a good position to really assess exactly how this plays out. But Chris, I want to go back and finish your previous question. We got sidelined talking about the Houthis and the Saudis. And the question that you asked me is, what are countries like Saudi Arabia going to do to provide for their own security moving forward? And I started off by saying that I don't think the Saudis can really rely on the Americans moving forward the way they did before February 28th. And I was making the case that if you look at what President Trump did regarding those three requests from the Saudis to attack the Houthis, that's just evidence that President Trump is unwilling to send the cavalry to rescue the Saudis. So what do the Saudis do? They, of course, have formed this alliance recently with Pakistan and with Turkey, this sort of Mecca alliance that people talk about. But the Pakistanis and the Turks have done nothing to help the Saudis in their moment of need. And I don't think the Saudis believe that moving forward, the Pakistanis or the Turks are going to be able to provide a security umbrella over Saudi Arabia. Then you say, well, what about the Chinese or the Russians? I don't think that's in the cards either. So I think what Saudi Arabia has to do moving forward is that it has to work out some sort of modus vivendi with the Iranians. I think that all the Gulf states have a vested interest in doing that. I know it's not popular to say this in the United States, but the truth is Iran is not an especially aggressive country. In fact, I do not believe Iran has attacked another country, or let me put it slightly differently, has initiated a war against another country in its history. Iran has been a victim of many attacks, including an Israeli-American attack in June of 2025, and then the attack that started on February 28th of this year. But the Iranians have not started any wars in their recorded history. So I think it should be possible for the Gulf states to work out some sort of reasonable modus vivendi with the Iranians. I think that is definitely in their interests. To take this a step further, I think the Saudis in particular will give a lot of thought to acquiring nuclear weapons. If you're Saudi Arabia and you see what's just happened to you, and indeed is happening to you as we speak, the incentives for you to think about getting a nuclear deterrent are very great. I think one of the consequences of this war that started on February 28th and then expanded into a war between the Houthis and the Saudis is that countries in the region have been incentivized to acquire nuclear weapons. This is true of the Iranians for sure. If you look at what's going on inside the Iranian parliament, legislation is being moved forward inside the Iranian parliament for Iran to abandon the NPT, the Non-Proliferation Treaty, and to develop its own nuclear deterrent. From Iran's point of view, I want to be clear here, not from our point of view, but from Iran's point of view, having a nuclear deterrent makes a lot of sense. And given what we were just saying about the Saudis, from their perspective, having a nuclear deterrent makes a lot of sense. And to take this a step further, you know, the Saudis have made it clear for years now that if Iran begins to go down the nuclear road, Saudi Arabia will follow in its footsteps and get its own nuclear deterrent. Well, as I was just saying, there's evidence that the Saudis may be, and I want to underline the words, may be thinking about developing a nuclear deterrent of their own. It certainly would make strategic sense. Well, again, if that happens, the Saudis won't be far behind. And if the Saudis do it, you can rest assured the Turks, the Egyptians, and the Iraqis will think about doing it. So one could make an argument that we've opened Pandora's box here. Now, you say to yourself, there is a simple solution to this, John, and that is that we work out a deal with the Iranians that includes an arrangement where they can keep their nuclear enrichment capability, but they don't develop nuclear weapons. Okay, but the problem here is that it's not clear we can work that deal out. As you and I have just been talking about, is not a lot of evidence that the United States and Iran are on the verge of even seriously attempting to work out a deal, much less accomplishing that end. And, you know, when we talk about a deal today, what I find remarkable is that most of the emphasis is on stopping the shooting, number one. Number two, opening the Strait of Hormuz, which is another way of saying putting an end to the two blockades, and then dealing with, the various economic issues like sanctions, reparations, and freeing up the frozen assets. Those are the big economic issues. So those economic issues, opening the strait, stopping the shooting, those are the issues we talk about. But nobody talks about the nuclear issue anymore. It's really quite amazing. That's been put on the back burner. And meanwhile, the Iranians, again, have powerful incentives to acquire nuclear weapons. There's all sorts of interest in the Iranian parliament in doing exactly that. And we're having a devil of a time working out a deal with the Iranians that doesn't even deal with the nuclear issue. So what does this tell you about the prospects of getting a deal on the nuclear issue? Tells me it's going to be really tough to do.
0: Well, one of the ironies is that the supreme leader who was assassinated, on the first day of the attack, was adamantly opposed to, was the chief blockage to the attainment of nuclear weapons.
1: That's exactly right. It's exactly right. And all the reports are that his successor and the people around his successor are much more open to the idea of getting nuclear weapons. Now, I don't know what exactly will happen here. It's very hard to say. But there's no question that the incentives for Iran to get nuclear weapons are very great. And where we started here was I was saying to you that if you're playing Saudi Arabia's hand and you look at how the United States has failed you, not only failed you, gotten you into this giant mess and won't do anything to help get you out of it, and you have nobody else to turn to, and maybe the best option is to reach an accommodation with the Iranians, who you view as a threat, you can see where the incentives for Saudi Arabia to think about nuclear weapons are very great.
0: I just want to close by having you assess what all this means for Israel.
1: This is actually a disaster for Israel. It's really quite remarkable how little attention is paid to that issue inside the Israeli press and inside the Western press. You want to remember that Israel's major concern regarding Iran, not its only concern by any means, but its major concern was an Iranian nuclear weapon. That really mattered to the Israelis. They did not want Iran or any other country in the region to have nuclear weapons, beside themselves, of course. And what you and I were just talking about is the possibility that Iran will get nuclear weapons. The possibility that Iran will get nuclear weapons is much greater now than it was on February 27th. And in fact, if you look at the negotiations that were taking place before February 28th between Iran and the United States, it looked like there was a good possibility, there was a good prospect you were going to get a nuclear deal. Well, that prospect has basically gone away. And I find it hard to believe that you'll get a nuclear deal anytime soon. So from Israel's point of view, that is bad news. Furthermore, the Iranian missile capability and drone capability has proven to be a significant threat, not just to the Gulf states, but to Israel itself. One of the principal reasons the Israelis are content to sit on the sidelines and let the United States fight this war against Iran pretty much by itself, or deal with the Iranian problem pretty much by itself, is because the Israelis understand full well that Iran could do enormous damage to Israel. Chris, just let's go back to our discussion a few minutes ago about those pictures that are now coming out of the damage that was done to U.S. bases in the Gulf region. You want to remember that missiles and drones were striking Israel early in the war as well. And you can rest assured that those missiles and drones were doing significant damage to Israeli targets as they were doing to U.S. targets in the Gulf region. They were using the same kind of missiles, the same kind of drones. And one of the reasons that the Israelis went to such great lengths to censor the flow of information outside of Israel is because they didn't want Israelis themselves and people in the West to see the level of damage that Iran was inflicting on Israel. All of this is to say that Israel now faces a significant missile threat from Israel and a significant drone threat from Iran. Yes, I'm sorry, from Iran.
0: Yeah.
1: Yes, that is only going to increase with the passage of time, as we were talking about. So in terms of missiles, in terms of the nuclear issue, in terms of support for the Houthis, Hezbollah, and Hamas, I mean, the Israelis have long been interested in breaking the tie between Iran and those groups. If anything, the tie has been strengthened. The Iranians, as you know, are demanding that the war in southern Lebanon, the Israeli war against Hezbollah, come to an end. So you see that the Iranians remain joined at the hip with Hezbollah, of course, the Houthis, and of course, Hamas as well. So Israel has failed on all, it has failed in terms of achieving all its goals going into this war, and is arguably in much worse shape now than it was on February 27th.
0: Great. Thank you, John. And I would like to thank Milena and Thomas and Max, who produced the show. You can find me at chrishedges.substack.com.

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1: Welcome to The Intercept Briefing. I'm Michaela Lacey, senior politics reporter at The Intercept.
2: And I'm Jessica Washington, politics reporter at The Intercept. So, Michaela, how are you doing? What's been top of mind for you this week?
1: I am really stuck on this news that apparently hackers now have information on all FBI agents, which is crazy. Hackers claimed that they were able to breach a bunch of FBI services and steal a bunch of information about federal agents. That's on top of another insane story that I saw on Thursday morning about yet another rogue AI agent, but this time it hacked an Australia government healthcare portal, an OpenAI agent. I don't know if you saw that, but that really stuck with me.
2: Yeah, all of these AI attacks, everything that's come out. I mean, I keep thinking back to our interview with Karen Howe, who wrote Empire of AI, and how so much of the stuff that she's warned about is now something that people are talking about in the discourse. I mean, it's all really scary stuff, but it's also stuff that's kind of been reported on before. So it is interesting to see it all kind of blow up now. And as someone who started in television, I have to say, I cannot stop thinking about this Paramount deal. So for those who don't know, on Monday, Paramount reached a deal to acquire Warner Brothers, which would give Trump ally David Ellison control of a massive media empire, which includes both CNN and CBS News. Ellison is reportedly considering tapping Elon Musk for an investment, which would give the billionaire a stake in two of the largest news organizations in the world.
1: This is all happening while the White House is waging a war on mainstream media outlets, CNN, Politico, and MS Now. A federal judge has temporarily blocked the White House efforts to strip those outlets of their White House press credentials, but we saw President Trump this week at the United Nations General Assembly in New York ask CNN reporter Caitlin Collins why she was there, because she wasn't supposed to be covering him, but she wasn't at the White House. So the state of our media ecosystem is healthy as ever.
2: Yeah, things are going great in our democracy. In other news, ProPublica reported that in 2024, the FBI was seeking to launch an investigation into a potential pay-to-play scheme between Senator Susan Collins and one of her top donors, a former defense contractor who reportedly told federal agents that he had received millions in federal contracts by donating to campaigns of politicians. The investigation was reportedly halted after President Donald Trump returned to office and gutted the entire bureau. Michaela, you actually had a really interesting campaign finance story come out this week as well, related to Senator John Fetterman. What happened there?
1: I got a text on Monday from a source who had seen an email that the Fetterman campaign sent from a domain called gopsquad.com. And the story we basically did was about, after finding several other conservative email domains that Fetterman was using to send this campaign fundraising email, after he delivered a surprise video speech to the Republican midterm convention earlier this month, was that he's either renting or buying Republican targeted email lists to raise money right now. You know, we've been covering Fetterman's sort of fall from grace over the past several years, but his fundraising numbers have really struggled as he has pursued this sort of rightward turn on issues from immigration to Iran to Israel. And many of his small dollar donors, we reported in recent years, you know, were asking for their money back. And so we see his campaign now pretty openly just asking Republicans for money. Something funny that happened, well, funny or depressing, that happened on Wednesday. Republican Senator Mike Lee from Utah was sending out emails fundraising off of Fetterman's fundraising. I'll just read you this email. The subject line: I just got this email from John Fetterman. Friend, I just got an email from John. He's basically a Republican now. I need your help to draft him. Sign here. Thanks, Senator Mike Lee. Which is pretty chef's kiss, if you ask me.
2: I have to say GOPSquad.com is probably my favorite part.
1: Not subtle.
2: Not at all subtle. Is there anything else that you're following that you want to talk about?
1: We're still waiting to learn the name of the ICE officer who shot a 28-year-old Venezuelan delivery driver in Austin, Texas. I spoke with sources there who said that the local district attorney's office and the Austin Police Department are cooperating to basically get whatever information they can from HSI, the Department of Homeland Security Investigations, which apparently has not declined to give them any information, but also hasn't given them any information yet. So we're seeing a very similar playbook as to what we saw after the ICE shootings in Minneapolis, where local law enforcement and prosecutors are basically fighting with federal agencies to try to get any information, you know, the bare minimum, this person's name out of this. The Travis County District Attorney, which encompasses Austin, has apparently been in close touch with the Minneapolis prosecutor to sort of learn how they navigated the situation. And I'll remind our listeners, we interviewed Mary Moriarty, the Minneapolis prosecutor, who was working on prosecuting the ICE shootings in Minneapolis earlier in the year.
2: Yeah. I mean, to your point, it's been so many months and there's still not any kind of justice in those cases. And it's hard to imagine that there will be in this most recent shooting. Thinking about ICE and the election, I've been reporting on groups that are trying to fight back against potential election interference. And so they're planning for a ton of different scenarios, one of which includes ICE potentially coming to the polls and really being there to intimidate voters of color and immigrant voters as well. These groups are trying to prevent that harassment. And so they're there to monitor, to report, and to keep people safe against a really kind of terrifying new threat. Obviously, voter intimidation isn't new. You know, I spoke to the NAACP who had mentioned, you know, we've been fighting on this issue for the last 117 years. But ICE at the polls is new. What Trump has been discussing in terms of election sabotage scenarios are very new. And so these organizers are really trying to use the tools they learned in the resistance to ICE movement that we saw pop up in January and February to try and keep our election safe as well. On that topic, Akilah, I know you also speak with Justice Democrats, communications director and spokesperson Usama Andrabi about how progressives are preparing for the general after a really impressive sweep in the primaries. Let's hear that conversation.
1: I speak now with Usama Andrabi, communications director and spokesperson for Justice Democrats, the group that brought us AOC, Ilhan Omar, Rashida Tlaib, and many more. Usama, welcome to The Intercept Briefing.
3: Thanks for having me.
1: I want to start by taking our listeners back to a different time. It's 2018. The squad has just been elected to office and a fresh new crop of Democratic socialists and progressives are making themselves known on Capitol Hill. Think AOC joining a sit-in to protest for a Green New Deal outside of then House Speaker Nancy Pelosi's office. For listeners who aren't familiar with the legacy of Justice Democrats, they have your group to thank in large part for that moment in time and for bringing us the squad. But a lot has changed since then. How is Justice Democrats different today from in 2018? And what's the same?
3: Yeah, I mean, what's the same first and foremost is the commitment to the values that we had then are the same commitment we have to those values. And those are the values that we kind of demand of the candidates we recruit, support, and endorse, because those are the values that Democratic voters share, right? Values that put the needs of working class people above the needs of corporations and billionaires and taking on lobbies like AIPAC, crypto, or AI. And I think that's a little bit of what's changed, you know, is what we have sort of seen since 2018 really is the increased sort of appearance of more and more moneyed interest organizing against the squad, organizing against left-wing politicians, because they are bringing working class people into the halls of power and bringing their needs to the top of the agenda for the Democratic Party. And billionaires hate that. And you've sort of seen, you know, in my opinion, I don't think we would have seen the sort of organized construction of a United Democracy Project or a Democratic Majority for Israel or Jobs and Democracy PAC or Fair Shake or a lot of these, but particularly the Israel lobby seems to really organize in direct response to the success of our candidates in Congress, right? We had the squad get elected in 2018, and then 2 years later, folks like Jamal Bowman and Cori Bush won very specifically against deeply pro-Israel politicians like Elliot Engel and Lacey Clay, and they won without compromising on those values. And that's a really scary thing for the Israel lobby, who has really had a sharp control over how Democrats unconditionally support the Israeli government and military like Republicans have for decades. And so what I think has happened is, you know, we've had some wins, we've had some losses, and we've had to learn a lot from those losses and understand how to organize our donors better, organize funders, organize progressives, really, to coalesce more around independent candidates and broaden this network. I talk a lot about how I feel like in 2024, Democrats across the board suffered a lot of losses. We suffered two of our best members of Congress, Jamal Bowman and Cori Bush, lost their seats. And obviously, the Democratic Party lost every single other thing they could have lost. It felt like the job was to go home. Everyone was supposed to do their homework and come back stronger to fight back against this very clearly fascist agenda that was laid out for us. And the left went home. We did our homework. We organized coalitions. We built broader donor networks. And we really invested a lot in candidate recruitment at Justice Dems. And it feels like the establishment came back even weaker. Despite having weeks and months and years to really prepare for what Donald Trump promised he was going to do, they came back flat-footed and continue to look as weak as possible. And that's why I think you're seeing so many successes for the left this cycle, because we are a true bomb to the sort of ineptitude of the Democratic establishment.
1: We're going to run through some of those wins in a second, but many of our listeners are already familiar with them because we've talked a lot about these candidates on the show. But I want to go back to this money thing before we get into that, because as you mentioned, coming off of those major losses of Cori Bush and Jamal Bowman to money from the pro-Israel lobby last cycle, I don't think anyone expected you all to notch as many wins as you did in the primaries this year. I mean, we read obituaries of Justice Democrats, right? And that outside spending, as you mentioned, still has not gone away. It's only increased, but it still wasn't enough to stop the candidates behind the rise of democratic socialism that everyone is talking about, who were, to your point, far outmatched in terms of spending. I'll just run through the numbers quickly. You endorsed 15 candidates, seven of them won, with democratic socialists knocking out three incumbents. That includes Daria Lisa Avila Chevalier, who toppled Congressional Hispanic Caucus Chair Adriano Espaillat in New York, Malak Quiroz, who beat Rep. Diana DeGette in Colorado, and State Rep. Donovan McKinney, who took out Rep. Sri Thanadar in Michigan. And those three are all but guaranteed to head to Congress next year, along with the four other candidates who won. Three of your other candidates won or came in the top two slots in California primaries, which are nonpartisan, and they're headed to runoffs in November. And only five candidates lost. So what made this cycle different?
3: Yeah, I mean, first and foremost, love to prove our haters wrong at all times, you know, and I think, you know, a lot of spite drives that. But also, I think it's exactly that. Everyone sort of doubted that there was a comeback to be had. And I think a lot of people saw, AIPAC included, saw last cycle as a harbinger for what's to come. They were on the rise. JD and the left were on the decline. We were losing. For the first time ever, we didn't endorse a new candidate since our founding, and because we had to focus on defending against $100 million in spending from AIPAC. And I think the truth is, what that moment was really, for lack of a better word, the apex of AIPAC's sort of momentum and ability, because on the other side of that, as we had sort of been working for years to expose, was the toxic involvement of AIPAC in these primaries and the right-wing network of billionaires who are actually funding this. And it took many years for us to sort of break down AIPAC, and it took a lot of losses to get to that point. But, you know, it was worth it. We did a lot of polling. We invested a lot of money in research to really bring this message to voters. And I think Cori and Jamal's losses, unfortunately, we're sort of the final nails in the coffin for a lot of people to wake up to realize how the Israel lobby really functions in our politics, paired with the fact that obviously we watched a genocide get live streamed on our screens for years at this point, and voters began to wake up to understand, you know, why is it that a majority of us oppose this genocide? We support an arms embargo, we support a ceasefire, yet only a minority of left-wing politicians in Congress are responding to our demands. And they understood that that was the role of the Israel lobby, you know, spending infinite amounts of money and buying members of Congress to ensure that they would do their bidding. Even before the 2024 election, we were very clear that this cycle was going to have to be a cycle where we went back on the offense, made big bets, and fought back really hard. We knew we were going to have to endorse a lot more candidates, spread the board out across the country, really, to make sure that AIPAC didn't just have two members of Congress to target, but had 15 different candidates, as well as really just meeting where Democratic voters were at. I think we knew no matter if Kamala won or if Donald Trump won, there was still a lot of work to do to rebuild this Democratic Party to actually represent the needs of the working class. We understood as soon as Donald Trump won that clearly the Democratic establishment was unfit to fight back. And what voters were looking for, as we've sort of seen throughout this cycle, is this, you know, amorphous fighter that they want. And that fight doesn't just look like, as we sort of say so often, press releases and strongly worded letters, right? It looks like fighting corporate establishment. It looks like fighting AIPAC. It looks like fighting crypto and AI. And I think for so long, even people who call themselves progressive have tried to figure out how can we go around, under, or behind these lobbies and skirt this very particular line to avoid their wrath. And we try to make it clear to everyone, even in the cycle where we lost the most we've ever lost, that there is no going behind, under, or any other prepositional phrase around AIPAC or these lobbies. The only way to defeat them is to go right through them and beat them head on. We knew that this was an existential crisis for us. As you said, you know, people are already reading our obituaries, and we wanted to make it clear that this work doesn't happen overnight. These losses don't happen overnight. It takes years and years to build this progress. The excitement that you are seeing from the Democratic electorate across the country for our candidates, it's taken years to build, and it's taken years of the Democratic establishment failing to actually live up to their potential and what the demands of working class people across the country have been.
1: I want to talk about this process that you're talking about, this like iterative process of like bench building that sort of get lost in a lot of the horse race analysis, I'll say. But first, I just want to mention, we had one of your candidates, Tennessee's state rep Justin Pearson, on the show earlier this year to talk about Republican gerrymandering efforts as part of this last ditch plan to fight off, you know, what is expected to be big losses for Republicans in November. Pearson is running in one of the districts at the forefront of that gerrymandering fight. Even with the momentum we've seen against Republicans and against, you know, the Democratic establishment, as we're talking about, what can Democrats do in the face of this massive gerrymandering push? And how do you think that could potentially affect Pearson's race? I'll just mention this again. Justin Pearson is running in a seat that was vacated by longtime Democratic rep Steve Cohen, who is the last Democratic representative in Tennessee. So this is an important race.
3: First and foremost, it's doing exactly like what Justin is doing, which is really not surrendering to the Republican gerrymander. I think it's very easy for us far away in the Democratic establishment to see these sort of Republican gerrymanders and say, all right, well, it's cooked. There's no chance of us doing anything here. We can put forward our sort of standard DCCC candidate and talk about it a little, but we're not going to invest any resources in there. I think that would be a failure. And I think, you know, this is the tip of the spear of our modern civil rights movement. We are seeing the Voting Rights Act gutted in front of our face, take away the last Black majority district in the state of Tennessee,
1: right,
3: at a time when Justin J. Pearson was ostensibly going to win his Democratic primary against Steve Cohen. And I think, you know, when he talked about whether or not he wanted to do this, I think he understood no matter if he wins or loses, this is a fight worth having. It's worth showing Democratic voters and the electorate and the establishment more than anyone that we can go into these Republican districts and these rural communities and not compromise on our most basic values. You know, Justin has not changed the policies and agenda he was running for when he was running against Steve Cohen to what he's running for now. He has been the leader in that state on taking on AI data centers, and he is still the leader taking them on as his Republican opponent has sort of like unleashed them on Republican areas of this district. You know, he's uncompromised on standing up against the genocide and endless wars abroad and U.S. taxpayers funding for that. And he's demanding Medicare for all, right? These are extremely popular policies, not just in the bluest districts across the country, but across the board ideologically. And I think he is showing an example of how we don't have to run simply Amy McGraths everywhere we go in these red districts to win over quote-unquote red voters. These are working class voters who are also been shivved and fucked by the same establishment that is run by Republicans and Democrats. These are people who are getting their hospitals and schools closed down in rural communities, who are getting their ACA subsidies cut and Medicaid subsidies cut. This is a failure of the establishment of both parties. And I think we can show that a different way is possible. Obviously, you know, we need to fight to restore the Voting Rights Act, and we need to expand the Supreme Court and reform this court so we cannot continue just to see fights that people who are still living have fought for to be taken away in the same breath. Obviously, there's a lot of work to do. It feels really difficult to know how we can claw back some of this institutional power when our institutions are so broken and corrupt. But I think that visionary sort of agenda and ideals are what we need to see more from the Democratic Party rather than simply being a party that is not Republicans. And I think that's what these candidates have been so exciting for voters across the country about, are that they, for the first time, are giving Democratic voters in a lot of these districts an affirmative, positive agenda that centers their most urgent crises and actually has bold enough solutions to tackle those crises.
1: After a quick break, more from Communications Director and Spokesperson for Justice Democrats, Usama Andrabi. This criticism came up a lot in this cycle, and this is the kind of thing I think that often says more about the person that is saying the criticism than the people they're actually targeting. But this is often lodged against candidates on the left or candidates backed by Justice Democrats that, okay, all this is great, congratulations on your win, but once you get to Congress, you're not actually going to be able to do anything because there aren't enough of you yet. What do you say to that?
3: You could have said that to us 9 years ago, right? And that would have been the case. And yet, you know, one of the most popular politicians in this country is AOC, and the most popular politician is Bernie Sanders, who has these same values. And so clearly there's an appetite from the American electorate for more voters like that. People know who Ilhan Omar are. People know who Rashida Tlaib are. And it's not simply because Fox News uses them as an attack every other week. It's because right. They have been standing up and been the most courageous leaders in Congress, standing up for the values they need, not only on Palestine, but, you know, no one is louder about needing clean water in the state of Michigan than Rashida Tlaib, right? Ilhan Omar is the reason that the state of Minnesota has universal school lunches for children. These are leaders who have actually delivered on the promises that the Democratic Party has only hypothetically talked about. Coming off a cycle where we lost two members, and it's very easy for people to say, well, you have no power in Congress.
1: Right.
3: And yet we just are sending seven new leftists to Congress this cycle, at least. You know, I think it'll be really telling how big the hypothetical Democratic majority is in Congress, because if it is seven member majority, then I think you're starting to ask a lot more different questions of, well, now you have a block of new members of Congress who can actually sway what policy and what agenda we are fighting for in this party. And so this shit doesn't happen over fucking night. Right. It takes years and years and cycles to build this block in Congress. And you have to bring the people with it. And it takes time to organize and convince the masses of the working class to really buy into an electoral project that has screwed them time and time again. And to have that sort of, you know, revolutionary optimism that there is something to be done here. There's a lot of promise with this new class of members who are now joining an already existing class of members. We will nearly double our sort of size in Congress. And that's a big deal. You know, you can look at far smaller groups of members of Congress have wielded much more power than the amount that we are sending to Congress. And these leaders were elected with the mandate to challenge the Democratic establishment. And so they will have to do that. And more than anything, it's up to the Democratic establishment on how they want to respond to the clear demands of their voters. These candidates that we elected this cycle are really giving you a blueprint on a silver platter on how to excite your base and how to energize your party. And the Democratic Party can either listen to them or be forced to listen to them, as they have been this cycle when we beat them.
1: I do have to ask here. I mean, Cori Bush is sort of the anomaly in the success stories that we're talking about, right? I mean, what happened in that race? Why do you think that this momentum did not extend to her challenge to take back her old seat from Wesley Bell in Missouri?
3: Yeah, I mean, I think, you know, she is not the only loss we've had this cycle. The first race of the cycle was Nida Alam, who lost a really close race. Chicago.
1: In North Carolina.
3: North Carolina. We saw two races, Kat Abu-Ghazaleh and Junaid Ahmed in Illinois, lost at the hands of big money from AIPAC Crypto and AI, and Shweta Chakrabarty in Nancy Pelosi's seat also lost the primary as well to a lot of big spending from seemingly pro-Israel donors. The truth is, we are always going to be up against this insurmountable amount of money. And to the best of our ability, we have to organize our resources and organize our people to fight back against that. But it's also the truth that, you know, we don't take corporate PAC money. We don't take money from billionaires. And so our resources are limited. And we've grown that. We've grown that pool. We've expanded our donor network to be able to run 15 candidates and win 7 races. But there's not an infinite amount of resources. And so those losses are proofs that the left still also has work to do. We do need to build more resources. We do need to build better connections to ensure that champions and fighters like Cori Bush, who to me really embody the fighter that Democratic voters are talking about, can be sent back to Congress, because in the absence of them, we have useless corporate shills like Wesley Bell, who have done absolutely nothing for their community since they got to St. Louis, and it shows. And so I think, you know, a big part of that is a resource constraint. Also, the truth is, you know, Cori had to go up against nearly $15 million of attacks last cycle. And that's really recent. It's not just the money that was spent against her this cycle. You have to look at what happened last cycle, because it's all the same attacks and they ran the same playbook all over again. And it's effective when you have a 20-to-1 outspending sort of situation. And the only thing you're seeing on TV and mail is how much, you know, you should dislike Cori Bush. It works at a certain point. That's why it worked last cycle. Cori is a deep proof point that, you know, the left still has some work to do to really ensure that all of our champions can get to Congress.
1: I want to move now to some of the news of the week. This week, ICE shot yet another person in Austin, Texas. 28-year-old food delivery driver Wilbur Rafael Garces Perez from Venezuela. After he was released from the hospital, he was taken to an immigration detention center with a bullet still in his back, according to him and his lawyer. If Justice Democrats candidates

0: That was. And so I think the proof is in the pudding, that we don't need an ICE to have a safe America, whatever that means. But clearly the fascist governments need ICE to execute immigrants in this country and shoot down our neighbors and kidnap our families. And so I think first and foremost, we should start from pushing to abolish ICE and ending this agency for all, you know. Delia Ramirez, one of our Justice Democrats in Congress, has been leading the charge on this, you know, calling to abolish ICE and also to absolve the Department of Homeland Security in many ways, who is also a relic of our lifetime, right? It is a relic of the George W. Bush era. I am baffled when there are Democratic leaders in this country who are so obsessed with defending an institution created by George W. fucking Bush. I remember when we didn't like George W. Bush and we didn't agree with his policies. And so I'm not sure why the Democratic Party of 2026 should be the same as the Republican Party of 2004. It doesn't really make a lot of sense to me. And I think we are always on immigration over the last 20 years have always been allowing the right to dictate what the agenda and our playground should be on immigration policy, on border policy, on all of these policies. And as a result, have always tried to be a diet Republican Party on immigration policy, when the most popular policies we ever put forward on immigration were things like a pathway to citizenship for dreamers, right?
1: Right.
0: And abolishing ICE now. And so I think we have to be bold and not only end this agency, but also, as many people are talking about, prosecuting the people who were in charge of ICE and who and these officers who were killing folks. The ICE agent who was the shooter in Austin wasn't even wearing a body cam, let, you know, as if that's, you know, enough anyways, right? And then there's so many different accounts and these lies. It's we are living through another evolution of our criminal legal system being so extrajudicial and so outside of the bounds of what should be legally allowed that I think we have to massively rein in this agency, and we cannot do it in a mealy-mouthed way that says, well, yeah, we need to, you know, pay lip service to this right-wing propaganda while continuing to allow our immigrant neighbors and families to be murdered and shot down in the streets while they're trying to deliver food to your house.
1: In the Austin shooting, the district attorney in Travis County, which is where the shooting happened, which is where Austin is, they are still trying to figure out the name of this officer. And they are waiting on getting footage from other ICE officers in the vicinity who had body cameras on. And they're also trying to get footage from local hospitals to figure out where this officer who was allegedly injured went, because they do not yet know his name.
0: But they know the man who he shot's name, so.
1: Yes. Much of the news this week has also centered on President Donald Trump's attacks on the news media and his trip to New York City, where he met with Mayor Zohran Mamdani and attended the United Nations General Assembly. Outside the UNGA, Jewish leaders protested Israeli Prime Minister Benjamin Netanyahu on Thursday. Mamdani once said he would arrest Netanyahu if he came to New York, though he did not have the authority to do so, and the two battled publicly this week. Many people praised Mamdani's pledge to arrest Netanyahu, even though it had not really any teeth. But as an example of what we're talking about, of just wanting Democrats to do something, right? The kind of sentiment that has animated many voters who've supported Justice Democrats candidates this cycle. Democrats are heading into this lame duck session for Trump, where there's still very little appetite among leadership to do something substantive on Israel. Although last week we saw an unusual refusal from top Democrat Rep. Greg Meeks to approve Trump's latest proposed $2.8 billion sale of more bombs to Israel. What is the strategy for the progressive bench on this issue right now? It seems like every time one of these packages comes up, there's this, you know, big dust up over like, okay, what's going to happen? And every time a few more Democrats, you know, either vote against it or, as in this case, voice some sort of opposition. But where do you see this going in the next Congress?
0: Yeah, I mean, I think the writing is on the wall. If even Chairman Greg Meeks is suspending some of these things, for those, you know, can go to the FEC's website to see why that is a interesting development.
1: Just in terms of support that he's gotten from, that Meeks has gotten from the pro-Israel apparatus in the past, is what you're referring to, I'm assuming.
0: Yes, he's been a dear ally to the lobby, historically, but I think, you know, like we saw on the vote on the Massey Amendment, you know, for the first time, a majority of Democrats are voting to say we're not going to send money to Israel. And a lot of people can say, well, that's just a performative vote, all these things. Look, I worked in Congress. Those performative votes don't happen in that sort of way. But unless the people

0: are pressuring members of Congress to get to this point. And I think that's what we're seeing, is that you are seeing Democratic voters across the country reject you if you have an endorsement from AIPAC or you take a single dollar from AIPAC, which is why AIPAC has to hide its money so much this cycle. And I think that's what we're going to see coming into this new Congress, is a real thrust of energy for the pro-Palestinian movement within Congress, now that you are really doubling the amount of leaders in Congress who are unabashedly against the endless supply of military funding and resources to the Israeli government. You have a renewed movement to really organize even more members. I mean, I think you can look at the co-sponsor for the Block the Bombs, Delia Ramirez's arms embargo bill, has a lot of members you would not have expected even a cycle ago to do so. But that's the power of not only these elections, but also mass movements across the country demanding that their leaders actually stop the endless supply of weapons. And so I think there will absolutely have to be a fight in Congress for this next Congress to say we need to stop funding the Israeli government and military, and the Democratic voters are behind us. That might be a fight that has to challenge leadership on that fight, because obviously leadership has historically been more aligned with funding the Israeli military and government. But at a certain point, they have to also see the writing on the wall. And I think they are beginning to see that. And so I do think there's a lot of opportunities with a Democratic majority to really show voters that we are hearing them, that we do also don't think your tax dollars should fund a fucking genocide for 3 to 4 to 5 years after also already funding, you know, decades of apartheid. And I think that's where we have to move next, right? Is not only ending funding right now, but ensuring that we never fund this military and government, and actually push towards a solution where we can end the apartheid state that Israel is running over the Palestinian people, and actually have a place where everyone has equal rights and dignity, which currently does not exist, obviously.
1: You mentioned that you used to work in Congress, and I'm taken back to the fond days when I first met you around circa 2018, when you were working for then Congressional Progressive Caucus co-chair Rep. Mark Pocan. And since that time, we have been having the same conversation about the fight over the future of the Democratic Party. Where do you see Hakeem Jeffries and Chuck Schumer and party leadership more broadly either fitting into or obstructing your vision for the future? And in that vein, I'm curious, like, there's been a lot of talk about, like, where will Justice Democrats candidates land on, you know, supporting a speaker, Hakeem Jeffries, in 2027? Like, what conversations are you having around that? Where do you see this conversation going?
0: Look, the corporate establishment will always be a barrier to progressive change and delivering for the needs of the working class. That they have proven that. They have made it clear. They have said it on the record. You know, these are not my feelings. They're theirs. These elections, these campaigns have proven that they are on the wrong side of the Democratic Party electorate, and they are in the minority, as they always have been. But it's really eye-opening, I think, for people in leadership to have races like people like Claire Valdez and Zoran and Daria Lisa really become sort of these leaders in New York in your backyard. Speaking of both Chuck Schumer and Hakeem Jeffries, who obviously represent New York in the Senate and the House, it doesn't stop there. You know, as much as people want to say, you know, every city is not New York. Well, New York is not Philly, is not Denver, is not Dallas, is not California, is not Tennessee. You know, like, let's be fucking for real. This is happening across the country. There is a block of leaders across the country who are actually responding to the needs of the working class. And I think, like I said, they got elected on a mandate to challenge the Democratic establishment. And so I think they will be pushing this Democratic Party to meet the needs of voters, be it for pushing for Medicare for All or an arms embargo on Israel or a stop to AI data centers or raising taxes on billionaires, all universally popular fucking policies that the Democratic Party could lead on. So often this question has been framed as, what will the left do when they get to Congress? How will they deal with these sort of institutions? I think the question should be posed, you know, we should be asking Hakeem Jeffries and Chuck Schumer and everyone else that question far more, which is, what are you going to do about the fact that your electorate is making clear that you are not fighting for the policies they are looking for? When you come out to say you oppose Medicare for All after being a co-sponsor for it for a few cycles, you are in the minority of Democratic voters. And I promise in your district particularly, I imagine maybe what, 5% of voters agree with you. And so I think really it's incumbent upon Democratic leadership to wake up and decide where they want to be on these issues and how they want to lead this party. Because do they want to be a one-term House majority? They can win back the majority a lot because the Republicans are failing and because the left is showing voters what a opposition party could actually look like and what a governing party could actually look like. The establishment is not doing that. And so until they start taking lessons from the left on what to actually fight for, I think they will continue to be running on cycle to cycle losses and wins instead of really looking at long term, how can we take back power and ensure that we don't consistently backslide into this fascist and authoritarian regime that is overrun by the same corporate interests that the Democratic establishment is also funded by. And so
1: right.
0: I think we absolutely are, you know, looking at this new crop of leaders joining this already existing group of progressives to really have a sizable influence in bringing the people's power to the halls of Congress more than anything and using their coordinated megaphones in many ways to bring light to the issues that people need them to. Because even if we take back the House majority, Donald Trump is still president, even if we take the Senate back. And so he can veto any bill, and that's a reality. But that should not stop us from showing people what we could do if we had power. And what we could do if we had power should not simply look like turning back the clock to what it looked like before Donald Trump, which is what some of the agenda I'm seeing from Democratic leadership is, you know, let's roll back this. Let's get this back. The status quo, 3, 2, 5, 7, 8, pick a fucking year, was not good enough for working class people. So why would we go back to that? Obviously, we need to roll back all these attacks. We need to claw back the destruction that the Trump administration has done. But that's obviously also not enough. We need universal health care. We need housing for all. We need to make billionaires pay their fair share. We need to stop fucking AI data centers from destroying every community and raising our utility bills and poisoning our water. There are a litany of crises that we are facing. Mealy-mouthed solutions are not what Democratic voters are looking for. They are making that deeply clear. And no matter how much fear-mongering around socialism or the Red Scare you want to do, the truth is voters support these policies because these policies support voters.
1: If we're picking years, I pick 2004. I think you're onto something there. We're going to leave it there, Usama. Thank you so much for joining me on The Intercept Briefing.
0: Thank you, Kayla.
1: We want to hear from you. Tell us what you're following or want to see more coverage of. 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That's 530-763-2278. That does it for this episode. This episode was produced by Laura Flynn. Jordan Yule is our social media producer. Ben Busick is our editor-in-chief. And Maya Hibbett is our managing editor. Nara Shin is our copy editor. William Stanton mixed our show. And legal review by David Brelo. 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
5: Hi, my name is Megan Morris. I'm one of the Prairie Land Defendants. And this piece is part one of an essay I wrote about my dog called My Boys. In the time since I have been made into a political prisoner, I have missed many aspects of my life. Obviously, the thing I miss most is my found family and loved ones. Pain I feel from missing them feels like pieces of me have been cut away. Very important one. Second most missed aspect of my life, however, are my dogs. We call them the boys. I've always loved pets and animals. Growing up as a closeted trans woman with a neo-Nazi father left me with a bevy of social anxieties and trust issues. the brightest spot throughout my younger life has always been my pet. When I was a child, I had a cat named Asta, meaning star in Greek, who came in to sit with me whenever I was crying after my dad had hurt me. She would saunter in like nothing was wrong, cuddle up with me, but she always came in like clockwork. Pets never judge you for anything but bad behavior. They've never stolen from me, called me a slur, seriously harmed me, or done anything that returned the love and care I've given them. Before I was taken, I had three dogs. Macaroni, the husky, he has a bit of a thyroid problem. Hero, the ball-obsessed German Shepherd, and Buddy, my best friend, a very yellow Anatolian Shepherd mutt. And this was so bad. They are my furry friends who lighten up our home. All three of them love running with me outside, long hikes, and truly professional-grade cuddles. Macaroni, he's the youngest of the boys at about 3 or 4 years old. He came to us as a puppy. Technically, he came to our neighbor as a puppy. He was just wandering the street as a little boy. I think there's a husky breeder in our neighborhood because I have seen other huskies wandering around and being kept as pets. Mac originally jumped our neighbor's fence to try to find a home there with her chihuahuas, but she had 9 chihuahuas. She didn't want to take in a large dog. She had seen us walking with Buddy and Zero and came over to ask us if we wanted another large dog. Naturally, we said yes to a free husky. We took him in to get him chipped, or to see if he was chipped, and he wasn't, so we just kept him. We originally named him McCready, after the main character of John Carpenter's The Thing. That movie is one of my favorites. Since it starts with a husky showing up out of the blue, it seemed appropriate. It quickly became apparent that he was too goofy for such a serious name, and my wife Stephanie started calling him Macaroni. It stuck. He loved cuddling, participating in conversations, and running around. He only loves chasing balls if they squeak, and he loves making them sleep. As we like to say, he doesn't give a honk if that ball doesn't give a squawk. His favorite backyard game is stick run. So I grab one end of a stick, and he bites the other, and we run around together, just zooping. When we are hiking, he has to be outrider. He demands he's first and in front, and if he's not, he starts pulling and crying and generally making a big scene. He's also the number one escape artist. One time, he got out on the 4th of July, I think it was his first one, and he got away. We were searching all over for him because we were worried he would be afraid of the fireworks, and we couldn't find him anywhere. I was taking a shift by the front door while other people were out searching, I started crying a little bit because I was so worried about him. I didn't want him to be hurt by drunk drivers or get shot by all the celebratory gunfire in our neighborhood. While I was sitting there all sniffly, I hear a dog coming down the hall, and naturally I think it's Buddy or Zero coming to see what's up. When I turn around, it's Macaroni. He's coming down the hall like, "What's everyone excited about? Why is everyone outside? Can I go outside too?" We snuck back in when no one was looking, and we were all still looking for him.
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5: Hi, my name is Megan Morris. I'm with the Prairie Land Defendant, and this is part 2 of My Boys. Hero is the middle brother of the boys at about 8 years old. We got him from a friend who moved to a small apartment when Hero was about 5. Sadly, he couldn't take care of Zero anymore and had been keeping him in the kennel for a while. Took him in, and Zero just became so happy. He loves ball. He is obsessed with ball. The only thing he loves more than ball is Shelby. He fell in love with her on the first day and has been attached to him ever since. He also loves stick. For a long time, he limited himself to small stick, but one day he saw Shelby moving a large branch that had fallen and stopped. Dead. He stood stock still for a moment while both neurons started working so hard you could hear them processing that branch equals big stick. Now, whenever we do yard work, Zero is there to help us move branches. He's also the house alarm system. He does it as his personal duty to bork everyone in, even if he doesn't get up off the couch to do it. Even though he thinks he's the alpha of the three, he just wants to be part of the team. He learned to go to the bedroom when we need to put him away just from hearing us talk about it. How to be gentle when he eats out of our hands just by seeing his flinch and cry out when he chomps too hard. He's also the most enthusiastic smoocher in the house. He's not as much of a cuddler as Macaroni, but whenever he sees smooching going on, he realizes that's got to be a group activity. He runs up, sticks his face in, and starts showing us how it's done. I really can't stress how much this boy loves chasing balls, though. Soon after we got him, I was playing with him in the backyard, and we have a pool that we had half drained at the time due to a recent freeze. He threw the ball too hard, and it fell in on the pool on top of the tarp we had laid down. We
7: Yale ran up to the edge and punched up like he was going to jump in after it. Yale after him, Zero, don't jump in. And this boy looks over his shoulder at me with a look on his face and says, Megan, you're fucking stupid. Ball is right there and jumps on in. I hear him splashing and thrashing and run to the pool and see him starting to get tangled up in the tarp. I know that if I leave him to go get help, he might not make it, or I throw myself on my belly and reach in and grab him. I start calling for help, but no one can hear me in the house. So I bear down and start helping him climb up over me. He's using me as handholds, and he finally gets up over me and gets out. Once he is safe and out of this very traumatic situation, no hesitation, time to chase ball again.
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8: Hi, my name is Megan Morris. I'm a Prairie Land defendant and a trans woman incarcerated at Johnson County. This piece is part three of my boys, and it's the final part. Buddy was the oldest. He was a three-time cancer survivor, and unfortunately, he passed of old age in his sleep exactly 1 week before I was arrested. He was about 16, and I met him when he was 8. He was originally my wife's dog, but quickly I became his favorite. Took him running all the time and let him sit on the furniture, which my father-in-law didn't allow. He loved being outside because he was originally an outside dog when he lived in Oklahoma. He was a willful boy with a lot of personality, which endeared him to me very quickly. Favorite backyard activity was just sitting there, looking dignified while being petted and not lowering himself to safety concerns as stick or ball. He was the original hiker and cuddler of the team. He slept by me every night, even though he kicked me while running in his sleep all the time. He followed me everywhere, even with car rides when they were with me. When I would sit on the couch, it was always cuddle time. I called him Booper, because when he felt like he wasn't getting enough attention, which was always, he would boop us with his nose or paw. I was gaming, had a move where he would hook his nose under my wrist, do a little flip, make my hands land right on the top of his head. The only time he wasn't attached to me at the hip was when he was sitting on the ottoman we gave him. He loved having his own furniture, and it's easy to tell it made him feel so special and included. He was just so dignified at all times. Even his licks were dignified. A single delicate smooch, and that was it. As much as he loved me, though, the first time we met, he didn't trust me at all. I was trying to take him on our first run together, and Steph was walking us out of the apartment complex we used to live in. He was so excited and so happy to be going out. And that lasted until we got to the end of the parking lot, and Steph turned around. Buddy watched her go, looked up at me, wondering why we weren't following, and when I started off on the run, just refused to follow. He gave me a look like, I don't know you. Shrugged his collar off, and just ran home. It was always very clear that the collar was just a suggestion, as long as we did what he wanted. If there's something he wanted to check out, or sniff more of, he would simply shrug out of that collar, go check it out, and wait for us to slip it back on, so we could continue on. He was yellow. He was my best friend, and we buried him under the peach sapling. I will miss him forever. I miss my boys. Zero and Mac don't know why I never came home. We have a water pouch that we take when we go hiking, and I put it on my back, and Macaroni thought I was going on an adventure. And I just never came back. The thought of them getting old and dying, thinking I abandoned them, brings me to tears constantly. I hope I see them again.
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9: This is Champagne Song. Please visit Prairie Land Defendant. Aristotle said, humans shouldn't social animals. By this, he meant that humans are weaker than other animals and must work together to survive. Our great weakness leads us to social organization, which is our greatest strength. Our limitations have always unlocked our creativity. Let me give you some concrete examples. In early Christianity, it was without power or resources. They were a scattered fringe facing the deadly persecution of a peerless superpower. But these early Christians turned their weakness into strength. They turned intense persecution into the power of stronger connections and deeper bonds. They made their persecution their argument to the downtrodden masses. They went penniless among the poor, and they were welcomed as sisters and brothers. Later, during the 1,000 years of the Middle Ages, cruel nobility ruled Europe as nearly indestructible knights. But at the battles of Dithmarschen, the Golden Spurs, Crecy, and Agincourt, commoners without giant war horses or heavy armor were able to destroy them in open battle. Their weakness in these unstoppable technologies were the strength that was used to overcome them. As the commoners fought among water and mud, their lightness kept them on their feet as their superior enemies sank. In 1914, Mother Jones tells us a story about how she traveled to the striking workers in Colorado against the governor's orders. Not long before the Ludlow Massacre, she came with no resources and brought no men. In Denver, a man at her hotel warned her that six detectives were waiting to stop her at the train station. So, Mother Jones talked to the train workers and boarded the train early. And the workers stopped the train so that she could get off before her destination, where a military company was waiting for her. It was because Mother Jones had no armies, had no detectives, had no men anywhere, that she had men everywhere. And because 106 men were sent to stop her, where they knew she must go, she was able to get in past them. Mother Jones' weakness was the strength that she used to defy governors, generals, and armies for decades. Angelo Herndon, a black organizer, tells us a story about how he traveled among the black and white sharecroppers of Alabama in 1930. While he had no resources or even recognized civil rights, he went among them as equals, listening to their struggles. When a lynch mob formed to get him, a white sharecropper gave him money and helped him to escape. In both of these examples, there was no funding to cut off. There was nothing at all to lose, which made the both of them unstoppable. History shows that it is our weakness, our dependence, and our limitations that give rise to our greatest strength, that allow us to go beyond and do the impossible. When I was alone and on foot, I was hunted by 5 drones, 3 helicopters, 2 aircraft, dogs, and thermal cameras. I could see them, but they couldn't see me. It was not in spite of these resources, but because of these resources, that they did not see me. And so that strength against my weakness saved my life. Trump today is weak because he has always been strong. Trump has never needed anyone. He has never walked among the people. He does not know how to organize. He has never organized in his life. He has no party organization of his own. He has no Trump youth. Even the Trump organization itself was handed to him by his father. There are numerous other examples I could go into of weaknesses wielded as strengths, and strengths exploited as weaknesses. Remember, it is our individual weakness that leads us to collective strength that is greater than any individual. And it is our hardships and our struggles that give us our trust and camaraderie. You must learn to see and to use the strengths in weaknesses and the weaknesses in strengths. This is the enduring lesson and story of the human species. This is Champagne Song, sentenced to 100 years for anti-fascism.
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10: I'm here to tell you that the game is rigged before you get there. Recently, I read an article by a court observer who went to a college lecture in South Carolina on the importance of jury trials versus bench trials. That means that the judge listens to a case and decides whether you're guilty or not. I read it, and I agreed on a lot of aspects. You'd rather be in a position where 12 people have 12 individual thought processes and deliberations versus just one person who 9 times out of 10 is a former prosecutor who is partial to that side. Probably goes to Christmas parties, legal events, private affairs, and all types of other social events with the government side of the equation. So he was honest in his assessment of this, and she was honest for saying it made her reflect on what she was actually doing in court observing. The article said that the jury is the centerpiece of our legal system. If democracy shows up anywhere in a courtroom, it's 12 people in a box, not one person in a black robe. They come in and they get together and they hear the evidence and they consider the law and they render a verdict, which is as good a way, I think, to ensure fairness as anything we've ever tried, unquote. See, I agree on that. I believe we should be judged by a jury. However, the problem still remains that the one person in a black robe gets to determine what the jury actually gets to hear and gets to see. So we can have all the jury trials in the world, but the defense is still handicapped by the fact that 9 times out of 10, a former prosecutor with a prosecutorial mindset gets to determine what the jury gets to hear or not hear, as well as know and not know. The game is rigged. Why? Because relationships are back in play. The conversation had at a social function about a case that's not supposed to be had is had because of relationships forged over time. That's an ex-party communication. You're not supposed to be talking about a case with just the judge outside of the defense attorney. If you believe that human beings are not human beings and somehow lose their sense of partiality or favoritism simply because they are given a black robe, you are a fool. If you believe somehow, for whatever inane reason, that a human being somehow loses their point of view or belief system because they are given a black robe, then you are a fool. People are people. Judges are not some superhuman race of people who are not swayed by relationships or political alliances. So when a jury is seated and sworn in, it is this fallible person with all of his or her past history of friendships, associations, beliefs, and disbeliefs who will decide what the quote-unquote jury of your peers is allowed to consider or not consider, what they are allowed to know or not to know. So in essence, the game is rigged. Are there some judges who are able to put aside their prior relationships and allegiances? Maybe. But I argue most can't simply because they are people, especially if the judge is a former prosecutor who ascended to the bench from the prosecutor's office. Most prosecutors believe, whether rightfully or wrongfully, and the guilt of the person accused of the crime. Most defense attorneys operate and believe in the principle of innocent till proven guilty. According to the law, the latter is the correct principle to hold. So why are most judges appointed to the bench former prosecutors? It's because the game is rigged. Can't be having a majority of judges feeling like middle class and poor blacks, Hispanics, and whites are actually innocent till proven guilty, can we? We can't have that. No, we can't do that. So they rig the game. My next court date is September 29th. We're rallying at Markham Courthouse at 9:30. My courtroom is room 103. The game has been rigged. Awareness is key.
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0: Greetings. This is Building Bridges. I'm Mimi Rosenberg. Today, the extraordinary life and political vision of W.E.B. Du Bois, who refused to surrender his opposition to racism, colonialism, war, and imperialism, even when the Cold War machinery of repression was turned against him.
1: And then I made up my mind that knowledge wasn't enough. That even if people were ignorant of essential matters which they had to know, they wouldn't correct their actions without more realization of just what the difficulties were. They had not only to know, but they had to act. And so I changed from studying the Negro problem to propaganda, to letting people know just what the Negro problem meant in what the colored people were suffering and what they were kept from doing. I was practically compelled to make this change because the people who were supporting Atlanta University were a little uneasy about the way in which I talked about the Negro problem. And pressure began to be put upon the university to do without my services. I had begun to criticize Booker Washington, saying it wasn't enough to teach Negroes trades. The Negroes had to have some voice in their government. They had to have protection in the courts, and they had to have trained men to lead them. Well, all this together put such pressure upon Atlanta University that at last I resigned. I mean, they would have had to drop me if they wanted to keep the philanthropic gifts that were coming from the rich people of the North. So that I accepted an invitation to come to New York in 1910 and help the National Association for the Advancement of Colored People. I had attended their conference in 1909. I became one of the incorporators and founders of the association. I came up in 1910 and was slated to be secretary of the organization. But I didn't want to be secretary because secretary raises money and I couldn't raise money. What I wanted to do was to write and to talk.
0: We're going to move to talk about honor. I am always honored when I have our next guest because he always educates, agitates, and organizes for an egalitarian society and so fundamentally understands the concept that there can be no peace without equal rights and justice. And who am I speaking about? Well, perhaps there could be no more appropriate bridge to our next conversation because the attempt to make artists and intellectuals and activists pay a price for challenging prevailing political orthodoxies has a long history in this country. And our guest is the distinguished historian, Dr. Gerald Horn, whose work has excavated histories of race, labor, colonialism, imperialism, fascism, war, and black internationalism that are too often absent or now disappeared from accounts of American history. Dr. Horn is a prolific historian and author and the Moores Professor of History and African American Studies at the University of Houston. And we turn to his new 40th anniversary edition of the important work and study, Black and Red, W.E.B. Du Bois and the Afro-American Response to the Cold War, 1944 to 1963. Dr. Horn, thank you for joining us. And I must admit, I can't think of a more prescient time for you to come out with this book on Black and Red, W.E.B. Du Bois. But I want you to tell us why you think it is so relevant during this period of advancing fascism. And thank you for joining us.
2: Thank you for inviting me. And this is an appropriate moment because we're in the midst, I'm afraid to say, of another global transition. It was signaled by the BRICS meeting in New Delhi just a few days ago, Brazil, Russia, India, China, South Africa, which is auguring a new balance of forces globally. And the book at hand deals with another propitious moment when there was a shift in the global correlation of forces and the response of progressive movements, not so progressive movements. What I mean is, after the victory over fascism in 1945, you had almost instantaneously the onset of a Red Scare and a Cold War. What was remarkable was that during the struggle against fascism, you had remarkable unity amongst center and left forces, particularly in the NAACP, where W.E.B. Du Bois, the founder of this civil rights and human rights organization, had been invited to return to the staff in 1944 as a kind of director of foreign relations or a minister of foreign relations. The NAACP leadership at that time was not enmeshed in anti-communism, but that certainly became their hallmark after the onset of the Red Scare. Du Bois was sacked in 1948 unceremoniously as a result of the Red Scare. He wanted to support a third-party candidate against the Democrats and Republicans for the White House, speaking of the former FDR Vice President Henry A. Wallace. It was not just Du Bois. His comrades in the trenches, including the tallest tree in our forest, speaking of Paul Robeson, also were singled out for persecution. The NAACP leadership stabbed him in the back as well. In return, there were anti-Jim Crow concessions, admittedly, particularly in 1954 with the Brown versus Board of Education decision, where the U.S. Supreme Court ruled that Jim Crow, U.S. apartheid, was unconstitutional. As we all know, that particular decision has not necessarily been implemented altogether. And it was not just the Black-led movements like the NAACP. The labor movement was subjected to a similar process. Recall that the AFL-CIO began to purge left-leaning leaders and unions, including Ferdinand Smith, Jamaica-born, a founder of the National Maritime Union. He was sent back to his native Jamaica. Harry Bridges, who was well-born in Melbourne, Australia, a founder of the International Longshore and Warehouse Union. His union came under unremitting attack. Fortunately, he was not deported, but certainly his union suffered grievously. Interestingly enough, the NAACP also turned its back on Bridges' union, even though it was in the forefront of fighting racism on the docks and instead allied with the East Coast Longshore. Recall that Bridges Union was West Coast Longshore. I'm speaking of the International Longshore Association, which, as you know, gained notoriety, not least because of the Hollywood movie On the Waterfront, which portrayed the corruption and gangster ties, which still persist, by the way, within that union. And this basically provided a kind of sugar high insofar as the anti-Jim Crow concessions were hailed and saluted, but as the labor movement was wounded, this meant that many in the Black working class in particular, they gained the right to check into hotels and to eat at certain restaurants, but with the wounding of progressive labor, that meant that they did not have the wherewithal or the money to pay the bill when it came due. So, to repeat, we are now at another turning point in world history, and the question is, how will our movements respond as U.S. imperialism undergoes what I dare say will be a very significant crisis, signaled by the artificial intelligence crisis, signaled by Canada moving closer to the European Union, signaled by the U.S. ally that is Saudi Arabia, in a sense on the ropes as a result of the war that it is facing with the Ansar Allah movement in Yemen. So this is a key and precious moment, but in light of the fact that many in our movement do not pay sufficient attention to global affairs, or not necessarily up to the moment, up to date on global affairs. That means that their analyses will, by necessity, be inadequate, which makes us a tad not so optimistic about what the future may bring.
0: You know, one of the fascinating parts of the history of Du Bois is the insistence that racism in the United States had to be understood internationally. How did Africa and colonial liberation in the emerging post-colonial world really change his understanding of the struggle of Black Americans as well?
2: Well, as you well know, Du Bois was also a founder of the Pan-African movement and helped to organize Pan-African congresses. Probably the most critically important one was in 1945 in Manchester, UK, where Kwame Nkrumah, a founder of modern Ghana, leading Ghana to independence in 1957, happened to be president. And it was clear at that particular moment that there was a critical linkage between the decolonization of Africa and the Caribbean and the lifting or the erosion of Jim Crow, U.S. apartheid in the United States of America. A strategic objective of the U.S. ruling elite was to disrupt that linkage, was to throw up barriers between people of African descent on this side of the Atlantic and people of African descent on the continent as well. That particular gambit, in a sense, succeeded. Because, for example, just a few days ago, you had the G20 finance ministers meeting in Asheville, North Carolina. South Africa was barred by Mr. Trump. South Africa will be barred from the G20 presidential and prime minister meeting in Mr. Trump's golf club in South Florida at the end of the year. There have been stringent visa restrictions imposed upon South African leaders, and yet there's hardly an outcry, not only from many of our Black leaders, intellectuals, and organizations, but from the broader U.S. left as well. And what this signaled is that the objective of detaching the Black American community from the larger Pan-African movement, from the larger progressive global movement, has largely succeeded to our ultimate detriment.
0: Now, Dr. Horn, your book covers 1944 roughly to 1963, Du Bois' final two decades. What do you think Americans have most seriously misunderstood about those last 20 years, which you really highlight in the book and which is so important?
2: Well, it's partly due to botching of the history by many of our creators. I'm thinking of the recent PBS documentary on Du Bois. It follows in the wake of another documentary on Du Bois that came out a few decades ago. That documentary had as a co-creator the late New Jersey poet laureate, speaking of Amiri Baraka. And so it captured quite adequately the import and the impact of Du Bois's final decades, basically articulating what I've just tried to indicate in the last few minutes. That is to say, the detaching of Black Americans from the anti-colonial struggle, the advance on the civil rights front, and the retreat on the civil liberties front, because as we know, McCarthyism was a signal aspect of that period we're discussing from 1945 to 1963. And I think that as a result of that kind of nonfeasance, if you like, there is an inadequate understanding of what we face in the future in terms of what I've just mentioned. That is to say, how do we fit into a global struggle? And how can we best struggle against the right wing and the neo-fascists who are on the march, admittedly, not only in this country, but in Europe, I'm sure you and your audience have paid attention to the recent election in the German province, Saxony-Anhalt, where Nazi Curious Forces, the Alternative for Germany movement, received a plurality, 44% of the vote, the first time since 1945, that a far-right extremist group has done so well at the polls. I would argue that this is a direct result of the Cold War and the Red Scare, and therefore we've been pushed backwards to a degree. And the question is, are we going to be able to push back effectively against that particular neo-fascist movement?
0: And we're talking with Dr. Gerald Horn about his latest book, Black and Red, W.E.B. Du Bois and the Afro-American Response to the Cold War, 1944 to 1963. So we have the United States government actually indicting Du Bois when he was in his 80s, mind you, in connection with his peace activism. You know, what was the government attempting to accomplish, and why did his eventual, when he was acquitted, what did it mean? Because I see all of that in the context of and informing the period that we're at today. But my goodness, he was in his 80s.
2: So 1950, 1951, Du Bois became a leader of the Ban the Bomb movement, a movement against nuclear weapons. Fresh in the minds of many was the spectacle of what unfolded in Hiroshima and Nagasaki, August 6, August 9, 1945, when one of the largest episodes of mass murder took place when the United States dropped nuclear bombs on these two urban nodes in Japan, thereby pulling down the curtain on what was called World War II. The United States was afraid that this Du Bois-led movement would help to outlaw what they saw as the winning weapon, which would help Washington, U.S. imperialism, to intimidate national liberation movements, intimidate the socialist camp as well. So at the age of 83, he was handcuffed and dragged into federal court in Washington, D.C. Fortunately, because of a mass movement and adroit and adept lawyering, he was able to escape conviction and spending his last days in a dank prison cell. I think it might be appropriate at this moment to step back for a second and assess the full scope and range of Du Bois' life, born in 1868 in Massachusetts, dying in 1963 in Ghana, West Africa, in between receiving a doctorate at Harvard based upon one of the first studies of the African slave trade, studying at the University of Berlin in the late 1890s, and therefore exposed to what was then the most advanced socialist movement on the planet, and therefore and thereby becoming a kind of socialist of the path throughout his long and distinguished career, founding the NAACP in 1909, as noted, founding the Pan-Africanist movement. And after his unsuccessful prosecution at the hands of the federal authorities, he decided that the better part of wisdom was to leave the United States, which he did in 1961, decamping, as noted, to Ghana, West Africa, before then joining the U.S. Communist Party as a final remark or a final rebuke to U.S. Imperialism. And his goal in Ghana, West Africa, was to develop an Encyclopedia Africana. He passes away in August 1963 as the March on Washington is inaugurating yet another stage in the centuries-long effort against racism, against white supremacy, etc. But once again, this prosecution of Du Bois in 1950-1951 was a signal that those so bold as to be in the forefront of internationalist movements would be sledgehammered and pulverized. And I'm afraid to say that that message was inculcated successfully to a degree, which leads us to the current dilemma, whereby with regard to the rise of neo-fascism, just noted in Germany and other parts of Europe, There are few in our community, and I would also argue few in the progressive community generally, who are able to sketch a global analysis that would allow us to understand this kind of pestilence and thereby develop a program to eliminate it.
0: You know, the linking of, and the title for me is, says everything, black and red, because there's a tendency when we think about McCarthyism and the like, to think about it, aside from perhaps the testimony of Paul Robeson. The idea is that McCarthyism was about anti-communism, divorced from really a full-on, head-on attack on the progressive nature and the liberatory struggles of the African-American community. And I wonder if you can talk about a little bit about the black and the red, what we learn from Du Bois's struggle that linked the two and how we are to understand the roots of fascism having everything to do with an attack against the liberation struggle, the anti-colonialist struggle, the anti-slavery struggle, the civil rights struggle of the African-American populace.
2: Well, what's ironic is that to the extent that fascism surges and resurges, an early and premature victim will be those who suffered so enormously during the bad old days of Jim Crow and the preceding era of slavery. And that is one of the reasons why the U.S. authorities pay special attention to this community as they put forward their evil deeds and programs. With regard to McCarthyism, as noted, a key victim was the black trade union leader, Jamaican-born Ferdinand Smith. We know that with regard to black women, key victims included Du Bois' spouse, Shirley Graham Du Bois, a leading intellectual light in her own right, novelist, biographer, playwright, and of course, director of television in Nkrumah's Ghana, parent passing away in China a decade after the overthrow of Nkrumah's government by a CIA-backed coup in February 1966. We also know about Claudia Jones, born in Trinidad and Tobago, who migrates to the United States and becomes a leader of the U.S. Communist Party. She, too, is ousted, jailed, deported, not to Trinidad and Tobago, where the authorities thought that, like Ferdinand Smith in Jamaica, she would become a leader of the anti-colonial movement. Instead, she was sent to the colonial capital, that is London, where she became a leader of the emerging black community in London, in Britain, helping to found the West Indian Gazette, still a major source for history about what was happening to black Britain at that particular moment, and also helping to found the Carnival that still takes place in London, not unlike the carnival that takes place in Brooklyn, which occurred just a few days ago. So to repeat, it would be a mistake to ignore the sharp racist edge of McCarthyism, because Senator McCarthy himself, not to mention his minions like Roy Cohn, now the subject of major biographer Trump's counselor, and in many ways his teacher, they had the black community in their gun sight, and they proceeded to pull the prosecutorial trigger.
0: Well, you know, this book's chapters trace Du Bois

0: whether you did or didn't, it is so prescient. It is so meaningful as to what we have to understand about encroaching fascism and its efforts to consolidate authoritarianism under Trump. Ism and its MAGAist component. You've got to read this book. It is so meaningful, so timely. And I guess with a brilliant activist, intellectual, theoretician like Du Bois, it's always, always relevant to read. And this work, again, The Black and Red, W.E.B. Du Bois and the Afro-American Response to the Cold War, 1944-1963. Thank you for bringing it back to us. And thank you, Gerald Horn, for giving some additional substance for how we conduct ourselves and how we build movements today by understanding the genius that came before us, and that is by studying Du Bois and listening to you and the history that you uncover and bring to us. I'm Mimi Rosenberg. Forward ever, backward never. Thank you, Dr. Gerald Horn. Get this book, Black and Red. Thank you again, Dr. Horn.
1: Thank you for inviting me.
0: And this has been Building Bridges. I'm Mimi.

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1: This is Understanding Israel-Palestine. I'm Margot Patterson, the producer of this week's episode. We'll be talking about U.S. media coverage of the war in Gaza, but first, news.
2: Jewish Voice for Peace's communications director, Sonia Meyerson-Knox, said that over 100 people were arrested during the pro-Palestine protest before Israeli Prime Minister Netanyahu's speech at the UN General Assembly. More than 400 protesters participated in a sit-in that began at about 11:45 a.m. outside the UN, according to Meyerson-Knox. She added that a dispersal order was given by the police early on. In response to Netanyahu's speech in which he attacked New York Mayor Zohran Mamdani, accusing him of spreading lies, Mayor Mamdani said Israel's prime minister used his speech to repeat baseless lies meant to sanitize his genocide of Palestinians. The top UN Economic Development Agency has said Gaza is suffering the world's most severe economic crisis on record, with 9 in 10 businesses destroyed and hundreds of thousands of people unemployed. Pedro Manuel Moreno, acting Secretary General of the UN Conference on Trade and Development, said the collapse of Gaza's economy due to Israel's military offensive had wiped out decades of development and generated an acute economic crisis for its people. The U.S. Senate on Thursday narrowly rejected a Democratic-led resolution aiming to stop the Iran war until hostilities are authorized by Congress. The Senate voted 50-49 to reject the resolution, which had passed the House of Representatives in July. The joint list of Israel's Palestinian parties has condemned its ban from the upcoming Knesset elections in October, telling the New Arab that the decisions are based on racism and reflect the hypocrisy of those who claim to support democracy. The joint list, made up of Hadash, Ta'al, and Beled, is one of two major Arab-Israeli political blocs representing Palestinian citizens of Israel, the other being the United Arab List, Ra'am, which was also barred from the election. Both lists were barred by Israel's Central Elections Committee on Wednesday, which also disqualified Beled leader Sami Abu Shehadeh and Hadash MK Ofer Kassif. The decisions are set to be challenged at the Supreme Court next week. Some 150 Jews in Berlin, many of them Israeli citizens, have signed an open letter defending the left-wing Die Linke party after its victory in this week's Berlin election. Amid efforts by Israel's ambassador and German Jewish establishment organizations to keep the party out of government over allegations of anti-Semitism, Die Linke won Sunday's election to the Berlin State Parliament by a wide margin, putting its lead candidate, Elif Erlp, in a strong position to become the party's first mayor of Berlin and the city's first leader of Turkish heritage. The signatories, including prominent cultural and community figures, rejected claims that Die Linke poses a particular threat to Jewish safety, arguing that such accusations are not only cynical political weaponization, but they also conflate nearly any criticism of Israel with anti-Semitism. More than 900 wheelchairs donated by two Australian charities for wounded and amputee children in Gaza have been blocked by Israel from entering the enclave, with the shipment stuck in storage in Jordan since 2025 and staff from the charities calling on Australian members of parliament to intervene in the matter.
1: My guest today is Robin Anderson, Professor Emerita of Communications at Fordham University. She's on the Board of Directors of Fairness and Accuracy in Reporting, known as FAIR, for which she writes regularly. She's the author of a dozen books, including A Century of Media, A Century of War, for which she won the Alpha Sigma Nu Book Award in 2007. Her newest book, just out in June, is The Complicit Lens, U.S. Media Coverage of Israel's Genocide in Gaza. Robin Anderson, welcome to Understanding Israel-Palestine.
3: Thanks for inviting me.
1: Robin, your book describes systematic bias in the mainstream media's coverage of events following the Hamas attacks of October 7th. You write that the media abandoned journalistic standards of accuracy and impartiality and became stenographers for genocide, enabling U.S. support for it. Could you tick through some of the journalistic abuses and failures you identify in your book?
3: Right away after October 7th, media started to follow a very pro-Israel frame. Part of that was to obscure that Israel was the perpetrator of these bombs that were raining over Gaza. Don't forget, within the first 25 days, 5,000 Palestinians were killed. That was immediate and very deadly. And the way journalists reported that was they used passive language and said things like, it was an explosion. We would find by the spring of 2024, they were told to say things like that. CNN copy was going through the Jerusalem Bureau and the IDF was censoring it. The New York Times also had told their journalists what they could and could not say. We see this vague, passive language right away. Explosions, no identifying who they were. And we could contrast this to other independent outlets that were quoting and using on the ground Palestinian sources, but also the UN aid agencies and people who were there. Another thing that they did is to repeat without pushback some of the things that the Israeli officials, the defense minister, Gallant and Alain, were saying about the Palestinian people and dehumanizing them. For example, they said Hamas attacked Israel and the Palestinians, instead of being appalled, were celebrating. So those people are animals and they don't deserve to have food, water, and we will be restricting all that. We will turn Gaza into a tent city. A CNN journalist said, gosh, that sounded a lot like the first seven pages in the suit that South Africa brought against Israel before the International Court of Justice. Those statements, without pushback, were statements about the incitement to genocide. There's a lot of different ways they did it, Margo, but those are just a couple of major examples.
1: I want to ask you about something you just mentioned. The Intercept leaked the story you mentioned about CNN running all of its journalism through the IDF in Jerusalem or through IDF censors. Newspapers and journalists did not pick that story up and run with it, though you might expect them to. Media outlets, journalists often like reporting on what other news sources are doing, particularly when it seems to be somewhat discreditable. Do you think they were doing the same thing? Why wasn't it discussed more?
3: There was a great piece in Common Dreams, and she cited a scholar from the UK. And the person said, we know that there's this thing called PAC journalism, where they do like to standardize their media frame. Another contributing factor is that the New York Times is the paper of record. It's the agenda setting paper. We find that if something they published in the New York Times, everybody's talking about it. They employ 7% of the journalists in the United States. They have a lot of journalists. They are the paper that others look up to. So you can bet that if their journalists were told, which they were, don't say occupation, don't say genocide, don't say massacre, do not use a refugee camp. These were the things that they were told not to say. And so other media, of course, was influenced by that. We only know about CNN and the New York Times because those journalists leaked those missives to the Intercept. It was picked up in Common Dreams, MondoWise, The Gray Zone. A lot of those outlets were talking about that, but not so much establishment media. If you talk about that in establishment media, what's it going to do? It's going to discredit your journalism. It's going to discredit your standards. People are going to begin to cotton on, gosh, this looks like a pretty standard frame. I wonder why they don't just say Israel dropped that bomb on the Jabalia refugee camp and killed 400 people. Why did they obscure it? Basic journalism is to say who, what, why, and when. Journalists say they're supposed to tell you right up front what happened, who did it, where it happened, and why they did it. And instead, they just abandoned those standards. Another important way that they abandoned standards was they used the same talking points from the same Israeli spokespeople over and over again, changing talking points, but they always used their talking points. Even though they began to understand, they had to know that they had been lying to them right from the beginning.
1: As you point out in your book, history did not begin October 7th, 2023, but the U.S. media presented it as if it did. There is no context provided for the Hamas attacks. They were presented as unprovoked and coming out of nowhere. From the outset, you note that Hamas violence was mixed with fabricated atrocities that became more lurid with the telling. Could you discuss some of the fabricated atrocities that were repeated in the press, in a couple of cases by President Biden himself, without sufficient scrutiny by the media?
3: That's a great question. Absolutely. I like to refer back to Richard Sanders, who's a great film director, and he's made several documentaries, and he made one about October 7th. And he said, oddly, the press was reporting not on what Hamas did, because Hamas did bad things. They killed civilians. We'll never know how many. But the press only reported on the things they did not do, such as the 40 beheaded baby stories. That old saw of war propaganda started out with World War I. That's classic war propaganda. It's fictionesque. The idea that you're killing innocents, that the German soldiers were bouncing the babies off their bayonets and they were portrayed as monsters. And you can look that stuff so easily. So why didn't seasoned journalists who were supposed to catch this stuff know that? Right away, within the first month, the Israeli Insurance Agency identified who and what their names were of 1,300 people who died. No, before that was 1,100. There were various counts at the beginning because it took them a while to get them straight. And then their true counts didn't emerge probably until the end of 2023. But they had most of the people who had been killed and their names and their ages. There was exactly one infant under 2 years old who was killed on October 7th. But Benjamin Netanyahu told President Biden that Hamas rounded up these babies, these infants, tied their hands together and burned them like in the Holocaust. Biden then claimed, and he claimed this right through November and December, that he had seen photographs of 40 beheaded babies. No one has seen any photographs of 40 beheaded babies because it simply doesn't exist. It was war propaganda. Most effective in its perpetuating the genocide was the New York Times piece that came out in December about the quote-unquote weaponization of sexual violence by Hamas. In a report late in December 2023, the same time that the South African report was submitted to the International Court of Justice, it was timed, in my opinion, deliberately to deflect that story. There was not one shred of evidence offered in that story. 70 journalists, journalism profs have called the New York Times to investigate it, how it happened, to denounce it. To this day, the New York Times has not taken back that story, which had no forensic evidence, no visual evidence, no reliable testimony, and no reliable victim. All the things you need to prove something.
1: You mentioned there was a young Israeli mother who had died October 7th, and she was referred to as the woman in the black dress. And her family later said she was not raped. They went public with that. If I remember correctly, the media in this country never recounted that.
3: No, the New York Times never took back the story. However, you can't find the original piece. You can find an edited piece that's dated these days, March 2024. In my book, I called that piece trauma porn because it was so graphic. It was so extreme. I'm not even going to repeat it because there's no reason to. It wasn't true. That's the problem. The other thing they did to make it very powerful was to turn it into entertainment. That is to say, include entertainment tropes. So you had a central character that wove through the story, and that was the young woman in the black dress. Right away, her family, as you point out, said, no, our daughter was not raped. And there's plenty of evidence to show the time frame that she couldn't have been raped.
1: Sticking with October 7th, there were other relevant facts about October 7th that were known, discussed in Israel, but ignored by the mainstream media here and not disclosed to the U.S. public. The U.S. public was repeatedly told that 1,200 people were killed by Hamas. I think you mentioned it was actually a little over 1,300. But some of those killed on October 7th died because of actions taken by the Israeli government that day. Could you speak about what is known about the response of the Israeli government on October 7th?
3: Absolutely. In this case, we find that the Israeli media was much more open and much more forthcoming about what happened than the U.S. media. people will open up to this day with October 7th, when Hamas killed 1,200 Israeli citizens, mostly civilians. No. Testimony from a young woman who was held hostage by Hamas was all over Israeli media. She left the rave and went to Kibbutz Be'eri. She was being held hostage. They waited 10 hours. She said when the Israeli forces got there, they opened fire and they killed everybody. Hamas, the hostage, she said she had been with 12 hostages and she was the only one that survived. There were Apache helicopter pilots who also said they dropped a bunch of bombs. And we don't know, therefore, how many Israelis were killed by Israeli forces themselves.
1: If you're just tuning in, this is Understanding Israel-Palestine. I'm Margot Patterson, and I'm talking to Robin Anderson, Professor Emerita of Communications at Fordham University and author of the new book, The Complicit Lens, U.S. Media Coverage of the War in Gaza. Israel was applying the Hannibal Doctrine. Do you want to talk about what that is? And then why do you think so many in the mainstream media here chose to ignore Israel's killing of both Hamas militants and the Israeli hostages they were holding? It was, as you said, publicly discussed in Israel.
3: It was a particular spin on the way it was discussed in Israel. They would say, we should get this story straight, because if they start figuring out we're lying, we're not going to be credible anymore. So there were some people who had journalistic standards in Israel. I think that the Israeli lobby had become so effective in closing down any criticism of Israel in this country, in the public sphere for the years leading up to it. The Canary Mission attacking students and faculty, Honest Reporting, and another organization called CAMRA, constantly pressuring newsroom to fire Palestinian journalists, that they had pretty much secured before October 7th a pro-Israel frame. I think that's why we see that. The Hannibal Directive, people were more aware of it in Israel. It was a doctrine that had been employed in the past, not more recently. But a recent tape of Ben Gavir is floating around the internet these days, in which he's actually seen in the war room, if you will, we should kill everybody, we'll kill our own soldiers as well. He says that on the tape. It was a directive designed so that Israel wouldn't have to negotiate hostages. They would rather kill all hostages, the ability of Hamas to take hostages, rather than have hostages taken. Haaretz published a piece in late December where they had interviewed top military brass right down to the pilot that said, yes, this was a Hannibal directive. We killed our own civilians.
1: Itamar Ben-Gvir is a far-right Israeli politician and since 2022, the Minister of National Security. Haaretz, for those people who might not know it, is an Israeli daily newspaper. One of your early chapters is about narrative framing. Talk about what that means and how was it applied to Israel's campaign in Gaza and how the U.S. media chose to present it?
3: News in America, and probably news of such dramatic events, is really about the immediate here and now. So there's a natural tendency in our media not to put in a lot of history. But by starting the conflict between Israel and the Palestinians on October 7th, it was the Israel-Palestinian or Israel-Hamas war. You start the violence there. You contain the narrative in this encapsulated frame where everything starts on October 7th. You wipe out the whole history of the way in which Israel had been attacking the Palestinians for many years, as Rashid Halidi wrote in his 100-year war against Palestine. In the early 21st century, the Great March of Return. You had peaceful Palestinians demonstrating and marching to the wall that divides Gaza and Israel and saying, we need to get back to our country. No Israelis were killed, and yet almost 300 Palestinians were killed because Israeli soldiers fired on them. They fired on their legs. They killed doctors. They killed journalists. Over 100 children had to have their legs amputated because of the way they directly fired on their legs. And 33,000 Palestinians were injured. Human Rights Watch and Amnesty International both appealed to the International Criminal Court to investigate this because these are war crimes, disproportionate violence, attacks on civilians, all of those things. So you take that history And if you're not allowed to say occupation, and you're certainly not allowed to say apartheid, then the American public remains in the dark that Israel had been oppressing the Palestinians in Gaza and the West Bank for many years. What happens then with everything starting on October 7th, with no history of the conflict, everything then, since there's this violent disruption of the social world, then calm and normality has to be restored. And who restores that? The military. So the way the media mantra was used, October 7th, when Hamas attacked Israel, killing 1,200 mostly civilians, didn't really ever mention the soldiers that were killed, which was probably half. Then all you have to say is everything that Israel does in Gaza is in response to October 7th. And it's justified. It's defensive. It was a broken record.
1: Could you talk about the criminalization of student protesters in this country by the media? How are the protesters depicted and then treated by university administrators, police, and the media?
3: Since I'm based in New York and it really started at Columbia, I looked very carefully at the coverage that the student encampments were getting and also the way they were broken up, the way the administration called in the NYPD, and the reasons, excuses, the justifications they gave for doing that. And what we find is a similar hackneyed phrase we've been talking about, from war propaganda to violence and its response. And on this one, it was that students were identified not as the brilliant young people who were very informed about what was going on, far more informed than the media. If you look at their student reporting, their newspapers, they were incredible. They knew about Hind Rajab's murder. That's why they unfurled the banner renaming the building Hind Hall. It was after the five-year-old who was killed by Israel in January 2024. They were getting together in community. They were educating themselves. They were in spiritual rich organization. And what the media said was outside agitators, these youngsters who don't know anything, were being influenced by quote unquote outside agitators. When outside agitators are in your country, on your campus, the logical response is to call in the police. Just like Black Lives Matter, what we had was police riots all over the country, especially at UCLA. They went in and they attacked the encampments and they violently threw students downstairs and locked them up without water and all kinds of stuff. It was a big indication that the U.S. media simply does not know how to speak the language of humanity. The language about the police riots justified by outside agitators was a language of belligerent. It was a language that very much is confined to a militarized media that has been influenced for decades by the military-industrial complex. You have a media that has a knee-jerk reaction to interview in any kind of conflict past military people or former generals who are now ensconced in the military-industrial complex. Never do they understand humanitarian principles, the idea of humanity that the students were expressing and experiencing, and the altruism of the students. That incident and the student encampments just revealed so much about our culture and our inability to feel for civilians.
1: Student protesters in 2023 and 2024 were treated much more roughly than student protesters had been treated in the past, than, say, during the Vietnam War protests. Do you think that reflects the particular explosiveness of this conflict? Israel has long been regarded as the third rail of U.S. politics. Or does it reflect more long-running trends, the corruption of universities, their abandonment of academic freedom and such, and the degradation of democratic values over a long period of time?
3: You stated that so well. And really, it's both. We have to know that it's both. The universities have long given up. As Rashid Khalidi wrote about Columbia in The Guardian, he said that Columbia, the board of directors, they're property owners, they're captains of industry. They are people who are looking toward the university to either have a particular line or to make a huge profit and tie that to ownership of real estate in Manhattan. With that process, the faculty and students lose their status. Students are no longer considered for their pedagogy and what they need to learn, but they're consumers and they're paying high tuition. Faculty are slowly pushed out of the curricular process and determining what they're going to teach in their class and what the students need to learn. This is increasingly dictated by what somebody told me, they called them the outside agitators, not anybody that the students was talking to. Rashid Al-Lidi, for example, wrote in The Guardian that he had to resign his position and could no longer teach his Middle East history class because they had allowed outside monitors to come in and dictate what was in his syllabus. He said they closed down freedom of speech about anything about the state of Israel. Of course, they did this by equating anti-Semitism with criticism of Israel. Those two things are not equivalent. We have a right to criticize the state of Israel, especially since we fund them. And this doesn't mean a thing about anybody being anti-Semitic. Not denying that there's anti-Semitism around and that the genocide in Gaza is growing global anti-Semitism. But the criticism of Israel has nothing to do with anti-Semitism.
1: You use the word Orwellian at one point to describe a media environment in which however many massacres Israel committed, however much evidence existed to substantiate that Israel was deliberately bombing civilians and starving them, the mainstream media would recycle Israeli rationalizations, not challenge its explanations, while treating peaceful activists protesting genocide as criminals or terrorists. Pro-Israel groups would charge student protesters with anti-Semitism, despite many of the protesters being Jewish, and the mainstream media repeated the charge, seldom, if ever, examining those claims. Surely many of those journalists realized that those claims were bogus. Why was there no analysis or investigation of these claims of anti-Semitism?
3: In trying to explain why media coverage is, especially around Israel, so abysmal, it's because of a whole factor of things. And one of those things now is billionaire capture. The journalists are employed by the newsroom, and the newsroom is being influenced by Zionist-led lobbying. There are ownership connections. There are influential connections. There are board of directors of media organizations, for example, interlocking directorates where the same people in the military-industrial complex are also on the boards of media organizations, and they're also within the extractive industries. So they have increasingly closed down the broader spectrum of debate that we actually once found, I think, in U.S. media.
1: Robin Anderson, thank you so much for coming on the program today.
3: It was my pleasure.
1: That was Robin Anderson, author of the new book, The Complicit Lens, U.S. Media Coverage of the War in Gaza. She'll be in Kansas City talking about her book at Rainy Day Books in Fairway, October 5th. She'll be giving a workshop on how to expose media lies at the Plaza Library, August 4th. That same night, a Palestine film series begins, sponsored by Citizens for Justice in the Middle East and Linwood United Church. Films will be screened at the church every Tuesday night in August at 6:30. For information on all these events, go to peaceworkskc.org. 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
1: You are here at another episode of Nonviolence Radio. I'm your host, Stephanie Van Hook, and I'm here in the studio with my news anchor of the Nonviolence Report and co-host of the show, Michael Nagler, and we're from the Meta Center for Nonviolence in Petaluma, California. And on the show, we explore nonviolence in all of its forms, from science, theory, history, practice, contemporary problems, all of it. And this is a chance for people to think critically about nonviolence as a true solution that can help us in all ways possible. And we're really excited about today's topic because it's one near and dear to our hearts at Meta, as we're primarily an educational institution. And Michael, you have been an educator for your entire life. And the question that we're going to be looking at today is really the purpose of education and its connection to peace building. So just get us started a little bit, Michael, about how this question lands with you when you were teaching at the University of California, Berkeley. What is the purpose of education for you?
2: The purpose of education is for each person to develop his or her best capacities in connection with the whole, because it will become obvious if you really get to know who you are that your meaning and in purpose in life comes from service of others. Mm. In fact, I taught a course on that, meaning and purpose of life, and we ran across a quote from somebody who said, the purpose of life is to serve others. That much is certain. What others are here for, I haven't the faintest idea.
1: Yeah.
2: I guess it was a little better. We are here to serve others.
1: This much is true.
2: This much is true. What others are here for, I
1: haven't
2: no
1: a
2: idea.
1: Clue.
2: I haven't a clue.
1: Yeah, it rhymes.
2: Imagine.
1: A-B.
2: I was a comparative literature professor, and I missed the rhyme well.
1: Okay. Well, so what do you see as the connection between education and peace?
2: Well, I believe, and I guess I belong to a community of people who believe that, with St. Augustine, for example, that the purpose of life, by our very nature, this is almost a direct quote, by our very nature, we are forced to find community with others as broadly as possible. In other words, to extend the sense of oneness, of care, of mutual support, of love, beyond the circle in which we may find ourselves, just coming up by nature. I mean, since an extreme case, it could be a person who cares only about himself. Mm-hmm. And he gets to be the president of the United States. Never mind. You tend to care about your own community, and what we need to do, what education should help us to do, is to broaden and broaden that circle until, as Einstein said, it encompasses the whole world and all of nature in its beauty.
1: Mm.
2: Now, what I was, this, is this, in order for this to happen, we have to know who we are. We have to know that we have an element of infinity in us, so to speak, what the Quakers used to call that of God. And so we are not limited to this spatiotemporal envelope, which, of course, is our particular responsibility in this lifetime.
1: Mm-hmm.
2: And what I saw happening at institutions of learning at any level, including the very highest, was a reduction, a shrinkage of the sense of purpose to that of making money. And, you know, I'm not against making money. I never have done it, but it's a legitimate purpose, but it is a travesty of who we are as human beings and what we need.
1: Mm.
2: And so I discovered that the buzzword that would focus the real purpose of education, who we are, was nonviolence.
1: Mm.
2: So that's why I started the program, and Peace and Conflict Studies, and taught nonviolence. I'm happy to say that program's still going on.
1: Okay. All right. Well, there are other schools and colleges in the U.S., St. John's in particular, they have a great books program. And instead of having lecturers, they have tutors and guides who sit at the table in a circle with the students as they explore through Socratic process and dialogue the meaning and the questions that arise for them in reading these.
2: Sounds like heaven.
1: Yeah, it does sound like it. And two graduates of St. John's, Amir Birgin and Konstantin Tsiarokin, they founded a peace organization called the Svet Peace Project. And Svet is a Slavic term for light. So when they first met at students at St. John's College, they decided that they wanted to get engaged in an unusual peace building project because there's a war in Russia and Ukraine. And so they thought about bringing together young people from Russia, Ukraine, and Belarus, even as the countries are divided by war, to read and to talk with one another. And then through literature and dialogue, they wanted to create spaces where young people can question assumptions, think about really big topics like life and death, and listen across differences, which helps them to encounter one another as human beings. So it is that kind of self-development and self-seeing that you're talking about, Michael. Mm-hmm. And on today's show, we're going to hear from them and how Svet began, what they've learned from bringing young people together, and what education itself might have to teach us about building peace. So let's turn now to the Svet Peace Project.
3: My name is Amir. I'm born and raised in Russia, but then quite soon went all over the world, first to study in international boarding school in Armenia, in the city called Dilijan. They call it Armenian Switzerland. And then I came home, built one of the biggest vintage stores in post-Soviet Union space, then went to United States again, and enrolled in St. John's College in Santa Fe to study philosophy and classical literature. And there I met the start of Russian-Ukrainian war, and then met Konstantin, and then our project was born that maybe Konstantin will talk more about.
4: My name is Konstantin, and I grew up in Belarus, which is squeezed in between Russia and Ukraine, west of Russia, and mostly there I spent my kind of formative years. I then moved to Ukraine for a little bit prior to the war, where some of my extended family lives. And I was there for a year before the start of the war, 21-22. And when the war began, I was in the capital. I lived there at the time. And it's quite intense of an experience, just seeing that unfold in front of you and on the streets that you walk and love. So I had to leave Ukraine after that. And I enrolled at St. John's as well in Santa Fe, New Mexico, where we studied classics and philosophy. And it was a big change to see war take place back home and then fly out to Santa Fe, New Mexico. It's kind of the most peaceful place on earth, and study classics for 4 years. It was a very strange experience. But nonetheless, I was a year above Amir at St. John's when we met. And both of us were some of the few students who spoke Russian on campus. There's not a lot of international students there. We bonded over our ethnic similarity at first, and then both of us were living through our experience of war. That's quite different, but nonetheless, experience of the same war. And we started thinking quite seriously about how to do something about it. There's very little you can do. The situation is so chaotic and so tough that, especially being so far away, there is very little you can do. So we're thinking for a while, maybe start some kind of charity, maybe collect money for this or that. And those are all good thoughts. But at some point we thought maybe we can do something more specific to our lives, since we're such strange people who study classics in this very bizarre place in New Mexico. Maybe we can at least try to apply ourselves in that way. And St. John's is unique insofar as there is a great books curriculum that's unified, so everyone studies it who is at college for 4 years. And all the classes are seminar run, so it's not student run per se, but it's very much a conversation that every class is, with the presence of a professor or two professors usually, who take a role, something in between the lecturer and the student. And that's a very unique way of learning. It's very challenging, but also very edifying in our experience. And so we decided to do something like that, but in Russian with people back home. And so we got a small grant from Middlebury Institute, and we had a summer program sponsored by them. And basically we hired a couple of teachers from Ukraine, Russia, and Belarus, which are the three countries that are now at war, as I understand it. And then we invited students from the three countries as well. And we wanted basically to have space where all of the students from around those three countries who actually are in those countries have conversations about kind of classical literature of our region. And it was quite a success, not without difficulties, but it was overall a successful program and a very pleasing experience, especially for both of us, because of how much we struggled with feeling helpful personally.
2: Constantine, by the way, I taught classics at Berkeley for many years, so hopefully at some point there will be peace in the world and we can talk about Homer and other things. But I would really like to learn from both of you at this point what you do, what do you study, with what materials, and what kind of educational goal do you have that you hope will lead to a more peaceful environment?
3: And now we have courses that involve not only teenagers from the region that we already mentioned, but pretty much spreads all over the world. And literature, not only literature, we also use. Today, we also watch movies. Sometimes we use other forms of art, such as classical paintings or music pieces. It all depends on the kind of group that we work with. And usually we try to find the medium that is most accessible, yet deep enough for a productive conversation, for a productive Socratic discussion that you can have. And for example, in the course that Konstantin was teaching just before our interview, we are refocusing on short stories from all around the world. And the course is literally titled Many Ways to Be Human. And there we just pick up classical and just Nobel Prize winning short stories from all around the world, starting from Canada and going all the way to Japan, India, Colombia, and many other countries that I probably don't remember. So there is no, we try to follow classical canon, but classical canon is what you make it often too. So it is quite wide.
4: What I recently like teaching, and it's been a work in progress very much, encountering different students and seeing what works and what doesn't and experimenting with it. I watch lots of Hitchcock films with my students, which I think just give me so much opportunities to speak about really deep subjects, especially death and marriage, I think are like big obsessions of Hitchcock in my experience, and both extremely valuable themes to speak upon with young students. We're mostly working with high schoolers. And in terms of short stories, I was just teaching a seminar on a Chekhov short story. Before that, I taught a Flannery O'Connor short story. This kind of authors that I guess I personally grew to like at St. John's. We read some of them at St. John's. And they're recent enough that they're more accessible. I guess reading Homer, with all of my love for Homer, would be a bit more strenuous for many students, although I'm not excluding that possibility. When I taught in Harlem for a year in New York City, I was working with middle schoolers, and many of them couldn't read very well. And I was a bit puzzled by what to do, because most of my work orients around reading one way or another. So we started looking at classical paintings and Rembrandt and Boccaccio, and it was really wonderful, the kind of discussions we could have. So, yeah, I think Amir is very right that we try to adapt to individual students when we do that kind of work.
3: And I think, Michael, there was also a part of your question where you were wondering why we do it, right?
2: Yeah.
3: Or what are we trying to achieve with that? Is that right?
2: That's right, Amir, yeah.
3: Okay. We believe that by learning in such dialogue-based format through various powerful mediums. Teenagers essentially learn to think, listen, and speak in ways. It's part of our mission, actually, to speak in ways that create connection, that essentially makes a person more empathic, and then resulting in a more, not maybe peaceful, that wouldn't be the right word, but yeah, more empathic person. And there is scientific evidence to it, and our own Boston pre-course surveys proved that teenagers are more empathic towards each other. And we can talk much more about this, but that's the mission. That's where the peace in name of our project comes, not from, but for what. That is what it is for.
2: The Dalai Lama has said that compassion is the religion of this age. And empathy and compassion are the absolutely most important skills to develop. And I agree with you guys that to some extent that can be done by reading novels and poetry from other countries, other people, other eras. I think Stephanie would agree with that too.
1: Let's dig into that a little bit more from your own experience as students at St. John's, spending 4 years diving into these conversations around classical literature, and what changed in yourself?
3: I think.
1: What did you discover about who you are?
3: I'm thinking about a story with my father that I keep telling to people. To me, it is at least the most vivid example of what changed in me. And I'll try to, I think I can tell it briefly. So my father and I weren't always agreeing on things. So unusual, right? Yeah, wow. And shortly before I went to the United States, we weren't particularly agreeing with each other, let's say. And then when I came back from my freshman year to see him, I didn't notice any change in me or whatsoever. And it is hard, right? When you live with yourself day to day, it's hard to see any change, even visual, right? We barely notice how we, I don't know, lose or gain weight and things like this. But I remember how I was just sitting in my room and he entered my room with no question, like fathers do. And by that point, I think we probably spent a week or two with each other. And so he just walks into my room and he tells me, "Amir, I don't know what happened, but I suddenly feel like you understand me better." And he left. And didn't close the door, of course, like fathers do. But he said this and left. And only, I think, in several, maybe not several years, but only later, me and Constantine started formulating what we do in our project and why, and started thinking about it more deeply, I remembered this. And to me, personally, it was perhaps one of the greatest testaments that at least it worked on me. And Constantine probably could also run you a few examples. But I think just insofar as you are taught to try as hard as you can 4 times a day for 1.5 hours, sometimes 2 hours, to understand what other people are saying, it's very hard to leave that in a classroom and not take it with you in your life. It's not something that you just only use in a class, and especially because you are talking essentially. It's a sustained and concentrated discussion, of course, but it's hard to just leave that and forget and leave in a classroom. So it's just, you can't really do anything. And it just becomes the way you approach other people. Instead of being maybe not even aggressive, but assertive when you're talking to someone, especially to someone who you tend to disagree more often than agree. Instead of being assertive, you suddenly find yourself trying to clarify what the person is trying to say, or ask a leading question, or be softer with what you're saying. And these people who you talk to on a regular basis notice this. And I have similar stories with my brother and sister who also tell me, "It used to be next to impossible talking to you, but now it's so easy and non-judgmental." And of course, I don't want to speak too good of myself in this regard, but this is the change. I'm talking about the change. Of course, there is much to improve, and I'm trying to do it. But the switch from me before St. John's and me after St. John's freshman year was very vivid. And I think, and maybe Constantine can speak about it more, we notice it to a degree in students. And we see from our service again that at least they see it in themselves, in their daily lives, the change before and after.
4: Yeah, if I can add just a couple of things. For me, the experience at St. John's was striking insofar as it really showed me that for some mysterious reason, just doing this thing, which is very hard, very demanding, reading and long extended discussions about it with a variety of people, it really makes for some great friendships with the people you don't even expect to be friends with the strangest people, really. I'm just friends. I can't believe with what kind of people I'm friends with right now. It's just amazing to me, to be honest. Like people who are just so different from me, but for whom I developed such great affection. It's maybe like I've never been in army, but maybe going through like an army training or just some kind of intense communal experience is like, that was very revealing to me and my relationship with Amir, whom I befriended very dearly, and other people with whom I maintain a very

0: close relationship to this day. And I think there's something powerful about specifically the fact that we're all united when we're in a classroom, when we're running our discussions. We're all united by something that's deeper than any one of us. Like when we're reading a short story by a genius, there is something all of us have to learn and all of us are falling short of, if that makes sense. And I think that experience is very humbling and also makes you realize that you really need others in some essential way to figure it out. It's really hard to do it on your own. And it's really hard to do it together, but slightly easier and slightly more enjoyable. So that was a big revelation. And I think in our seminars now, we've expanded beyond the scope of Russia, Belarus, and Ukraine for reasons that are rather complicated. But basically, it's just a bit dangerous, as we perceive, to work with students from there right now. It's dangerous for them in the first place. But we have students in the same classroom from Pakistan and India, for example, or Iraq and Israel. Okay. America and Mexico.
1: Yeah, the US and the rest of the world.
0: I'm not saying that there is some kind of specific animosity between America and Mexico, but I'm just saying that I guess neighboring countries tend to be rather tense in terms of the relationships more generally. And we have those discussions where all of those people come together and in English, kind of imperfect but palatable English, discusses really hard things and form, I think, deep relationships. And at least they have the experience that's with them for the rest of their lives of having this interesting, unique discussion for 2 hours with these people whom maybe they would otherwise deem enemies or something worse than that. So to me, that's a powerful thing about our project.
2: It was very powerful for me, Constantine, when I was teaching at Berkeley, because Berkeley is a big international place. And what I first noticed it was with students between Israelis and Palestinians. They'd be sitting in the same classroom, and suddenly the big polarization would melt away because they had a third thing. And I began to feel that there was a great potential there that we were not using to create peace between peoples who were in very tense relationships with one another. And I still feel that way. I still feel there's a lot to be done there that could make things better. And I'm thinking you guys are trying to do exactly that. But it does show, again, that there's that potential that you were speaking of, Amir, that if you get people to think about, like a genius poet or novelist together, that gives them a third thing to think about, not just one another. And from that empathic state, to go back and rebuild a society where they can really go on living like that, not just have it in the classroom.
1: Michael, can I jump in here?
2: You bet.
1: Okay. This is really interesting, you guys, and I think the work that you're doing is quite wonderful. I do want to tie this into larger questions of peace and nonviolence. And at Meta, we often talk about the importance of raising the human image as far as building a more nonviolent world and a more nonviolent culture. When we have low self-esteem about ourselves, it's a really easy space for us to act without reflection, without awareness, and to harm others, to harm the planet, and we harm ourselves as well. So raising the human image is a key aspect of our work. And it feels like to study literature and works of great genius, as you say, that it's a kind of a stealth way of helping to raise the human image, because what's really expected of young people today isn't very much, right? It's social media, it's consumerism, it's division, have made perhaps political ideologies, but not reflective politics. So it really seems to me that this is a stealth way into raising the human image by both preserving great culture

0: cinematographic person, but I assigned this film by this Japanese director, Ozu. His last name is Tokyo Story, which is old film. It's very slow. It's 2.5 hours. And it's always shot. One of the unique things about that film is that it's always shot from a static perspective. The camera never moves. All the shots are very slow, continuous, and static. And I assigned it, and I thought to myself, oh, this is going to be so hard for this poor student. It just takes a lot of endurance, although the movie is very beautiful. But I thought I barely can have the endurance to watch it. And then we're discussing the film, and one of the students from Mexico, who is a really talented and wonderful student, she said, I have this intense TikTok addiction. And watching this film for the first time made me realize, I can pay attention to something for longer than 3 minutes. And she didn't really say anything about the film as such, although there are many things to be said about it, but it felt like just the format of watching a slow film was new enough to her that it taught her a lot, just that experience. So in some way, my broad position these days when I teach is just that I want to teach old things that can have endured through time. Because I think growing up in contemporary culture, in my experience, I didn't grow up in a particularly intellectual environment, I would say. Both of my parents are working people educated in the Soviet Union, engineers, very kind of practically minded people. So I'm very much a black sheep in my family, at least. And my experience was that I had no idea about the fact that past had anything valuable at all. I grew up in this kind of just constant consumption of things that were like coming out, new films in the cinema or social media that just immediately becomes new and old as well. So to me, there's something important about just exposing younger people to older things and showing them that the past has just so much richness and so much gems in hidden in it that you just cannot find in the present time, oftentimes. So that to me is very important, and I feel like my students are constantly fascinated by that they discover that there's just wonderful things in the past that they're just lying dormant and unnoticed for most of the time.
1: This is just a minor thing to throw in, but Constantine, there is a study that showed in the early days of filmmaking, we're talking commercial Hollywood films, when they were still silent, there were 8 film scene changes per minute. And then that went to 16, and that went to 24, and up. And as people's attention span gets shorter and shorter, it gets harder for them to be empathic with one another. So that's a very damaging thing that the industry has done, and that we should be changing that. And as Stephanie says, that's a kind of a stealth approach. People won't notice that it has something to do with peace until it's too late. Suddenly they have empathy for their former enemies.
2: That's interesting. I never thought about it in this way. So are you saying, Michael, that something along the lines that like empathy is a longer term and timeline feeling? And in order to be able to feel empathic, like you somehow need to actually let yourself feel it. Like it won't work. Like you cannot feel empathic in a TikTok video. Is that what you're saying?
1: I'm trying to say something. I accept that, Amir, but I want to add a little something that the mere length of the, okay, but let's put it this way. The slower we think, the more positive thoughts we tend to have. The faster we think, the more isolated from one another, alienated, and eventually violent. So the movie industry, they didn't want to make us more violent. They just wanted to make more money. But they found that by speeding up and speeding up, the films became very, quote, popular, but they had no idea that how damaging it was.
2: I'm curious I think that

0: aside from the mediums that we're using, which are great books or other form of great art, it also really matters the way we do it. Mm-hmm. And just because so much of the world today is very judgmental towards teenagers, and many teenagers, and I myself was one of them, grew up thinking that they are not, maybe not good enough. Not good enough is too general, we think, but not good enough at math or not good enough at, I don't know, school. And they get, I was told multiple times by my teachers that I won't be successful in life because I don't do, I don't know, my homework and so on. And I myself and other teenagers grow up believing in this, slowly starting to believe in this, and thus having much lower self-esteem and thinking of themselves much lower than they actually are. And for instance, in one of our courses in Santa Fe, we particularly worked with a group of teenagers from juvenile justice system. And those particularly, you would talk to them and after our classes, and they would be surprised. They themselves would be surprised that they actually said something that other people, their peers, said, oh, wow, yeah, that makes sense. They were themselves so surprised that they actually have something in them that they didn't know what to do with it. And that is because not of who they are, but because of what other people tell them. And it's such a powerful thing to me. And I don't want to pick what's more powerful, but it is a very important aspect of Socratic method, that just because, again, you are trained and you are asked to share your thoughts and try to think as hard as you can. Yes, 9 out of 10 times you will say something that will make some sense, sometimes won't make sense at all. But this one time out of 10, you will say something very revealing to other people and they will show it. They will say it just because they're so into conversation. And that, I don't think we do it for self-esteem, but it definitely shows you that you are an agent in the world and you are yourself also capable of producing thoughts and actions. And that, I think, this is a very powerful tool to see this human image in you and then in others as well.
1: I think it's a very fruitful comment you're making. I think one thing that's positively similar in what we do to Socrates, as we get his image from Platonic writings, is that we really are trying to work out some idea, and that kind of tension of not understanding but feeling like there is something to understand is really, I think, what's driving

0: the truth of that statement really reveals itself in our, I think, work very powerfully. And to something that we do just practically to share a little insight from how the seminars usually run. At St. John's, usually how it would work is that there's an assignment, usually a rather long one, like Meno, Platonic dialogue, Meno. Everyone reads it in advance. And then usually there are two tutors, that's just a name for the professors, who are at the opposing ends of this oval table. So it has a kind of theatrical aspect to it. And both of them would ask one opening question. So it'd be one opening question to start the discussion. And then the discussion develops and other questions come about and the tutors direct the discussion a little bit. What we changed a little bit in our project is that we ask everyone, every student, to prepare an opening question. And we ask all of them to share one in the beginning. And then since it's on Zoom, oftentimes these days, unfortunately, it actually allows us to put all the questions in the chat and then you can come back to them, which is convenient. And what I noticed students realize quite quickly is that they actually can come up with a pretty good question. And it makes you read very differently when you're reading for the sake of a question and not for the sake of an answer, I think, because you really lack of understanding and pay attention to it. And yeah, very quickly, I think people really start reading differently, realizing that they have fruitful things to say and to ask. And yeah, that's, as Amir previously said, a powerful realization.
1: Yeah, absolutely. That's really wonderful. And I feel like it's also I don't want to take away from what you're saying about having the sense of discovery and curiosity over knowing. So there's something here to know. But it also feels like working with anybody, but especially young people, that they're living in a culture where they're competing for attention. And so to have a sense that others care about them and want to know what they think, and that they'll have the space where they'll get attention, not just on what they're wearing or what they have, but their questions, their curiosity, and a space that invites them to slow down. It just sounds so healthy for the mind. And I think it's just so refreshing to find spaces in culture that are healthy for the mind. Because it's healthy. What's healthy for the mind is often healthy for the spirit.
2: The only problem is that they cannot prepare for it. Because, right, you were saying that they care about social media. They prepare their posts, they prepare what they wear. But in a conversation, you rarely, of course, they think about what they say, but it's something that is natural because you don't have time. You prepare for the reading. But as all of us would probably want to know how the seminar will go, there is no way you can prepare for it. So you're, I don't want to say naked, but the conversation can go anywhere and they suddenly leave or go through living in an environment where they're unprotected by social stigmas and social stereotypes that they try to fit. And it's not only teenagers are going through that. I am going and all of us are going, but seminar helps you forget that for a moment. And all that they know about you is your name and your country, and that's it.
3: There was a very good teacher, I think he was an English teacher, and his name was Ken McCrory. Ken McCrory. And he got very concerned about his students and how to reach them. And he developed this practice. He would never make a negative comment on the first assignment, no matter how bad it was, because the point was to first establish a rapport, a relationship with a student where they felt heard and felt that their ideas mattered. Then you could go on and do anything. But if you start right from the first assignment, making corrections, saying this was no good, the student gets defensive. But thanks for talking about that, Amir, because I haven't thought about that for a long time.
0: Yeah, and maybe I can add a little bit just because I have some on the ground experience of interacting with students recently. And the AI problem, I think, is very tangible for everyone who has anything to do with teaching in any part of the world. And I was wondering at some point, is it as bad with international students as it is in the United States? Because I taught in New York for a little bit. And it's just as bad, which is a very frustrating realization, and sometimes even worse. But it's interesting that actually the seminar format, and I didn't expect that to be the case, makes it so blatantly obvious when someone is using AI, just because you're in front of a camera, some kind of just like a really artificial statement, basically, that wouldn't typically have much depth to it. I would usually try to spot them and have a conversation with them. But I think it's revealing, I hope, to students who are using AI or have the temptation to use it, which I think is very common these days, to just see that you can actually have a wonderful experience learning without using any technology. And it's quite a rare thing to realize these days, unfortunately.
1: And it's the conversation about AI and also this work, it really is pointing back to this idea of the importance of critical thinking and the role of critical thinking in peace building. So we've been dipping a little bit into some Hannah Arendt recently and like origins of totalitarianism and so forth, and just reinforcing that the critical faculty of mind is so important, because totalitarianism requires of us to dull our capacity for critical thinking, and that we should never fear critical thinking, because it's inwardly, it's like a check and balance system where we have an idea. She says no ideas are dangerous in the end because we have a critical faculty. So that's the idea comes in. We think about it. There's a part of us that says, that's not going to work. That's not ideal. That's not going to serve me. It's not going to serve this. But when we turn that faculty off, that's when totalitarianism becomes possible. That's when we get in line. That's when we do horrible things. So to anything that we can do, and which is asked by us by AI, is asked us to turn off our critical thinking. Social media asks us to turn off our critical thinking. Often politics ask us to turn off our critical thinking. Movies, media ask us to turn off our critical thinking quite a bit, especially Hollywood. So we're surrounded by the instruments of totalitarianism all the time, because they're asking us to turn that faculty off. And so what I see that this program and programs like yours are doing is, again, this stealth way of working against this culture of potential totalitarianism. That's what I think.
2: I think I'm with you right there. I think I understand the question much better now. I think the way we address it, and so is St. John's, and I would go so far perhaps as to make a statement that education, modern education in general, is quite totalitarian in ways that it tries to grow in us. And the way we try to counter that is we're quite radical with even going so far as, I don't know, reading a Wikipedia page about an author. Or we ask students to not research what the book is about or what are the main themes of the book, because we think it's so important. And this is something that we borrow from St. John's. We think it's so important to first learn how to formulate your own ideas, your own understandings of any material before you, not in fact, but before you put the ideas of others who spent much more time studying the book or studying the materials. And of course, I don't mean to say that we don't need teachers and we don't need to have experts in the fields, but I think education today got simplified to just hearing the end right away, hearing the answer without learning how, at least how the person got to it. I'm not even speaking about trying to get there yourself. And of course, so much of our world today is compiled of answers, of ready-made answers, starting from cooking to sports to social media. You have an answer everywhere. Rarely you're asked to actually try to get there yourself. And that, of course, grows a citizen in any country, be it Russia or America, or that can really think for themselves, that instantly Googles, that instantly in GPTs, I'm sorry, and so on. So of course, it's so important to just, and I guess it is an aspect of critical thinking, an important one, to be able to make opinions about work that is just your own, and be wrong many times, but it is something, and because then it lets you filter what the government wants you to think and what you think. It goes to all areas of life, and I think it's so important. And Anna and was very right about what she noticed a long time ago.
3: Gandhi was astounding at this very capacity to encourage people to follow out their ideas and their beliefs, even though he knew that those beliefs were wrong, because he felt it was more important for people to be able to think for themselves in the long run. So his friends would be astounded when he would encourage people who were disagreeing with him, rather than telling him, no, it has to be this way. Because he had faith that people, if they could think for themselves, would eventually get to the truth.
4: 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They are founders of the Svet Peace Project. You can find their work at svetpeace.org. That's svetpeace.org. And they're working with young people to engage critical thinking, thought processes that go across divisions. And in October, from October 17th to November 7th this fall, they're going to host a new course on Xenophon's Anabasis, a soldier's march through the ancient world online for ages 14 to 19 years old. And it looks really interesting. I'm just going to quickly read the description. More than 2,000 years ago, a Greek soldier named Xenophon found himself stranded deep in enemy territory after his commanders were killed and had to help lead 10,000 men home on foot across hostile deserts and mountains. His account of that march, the Anabasis, is one of the oldest adventure stories we have, written by someone who actually lived it. In this course, we read and discuss the Anabasis together. There are no lectures, participants lead the discussion, and the tutor guides attention and helps the group enter a conversation with the text. There's a course fee, but there are full scholarships for any student who can't pay. And if you know a young person, if there's a young person in your life and you care about them thinking about deep topics and thinking going beyond differences, this would be a great project to connect them with, svetpeace.org. And now let's turn to some of our nonviolence report with Michael Negler. Michael.
3: Thank you, Stephanie. And that mention of Xenophon reminds me of something that he said, which is, the gods had given us all the knowledge that we need. And what we can never know is because we don't need to. And that strikes me today because of the something about the searching for knowledge, with no limits. It reminds me that one of the researchers at Anthropic AI, which we're just talking about, he quit because he was warning that there's a 10% chance of, quote, an extinction-level event happening because of rogue AI. And so how much have we learned? Back in 1945, when the Trinity test was exploded in Alamogordo, New Mexico, the scientists calculated that there was a 2 to 3% chance that the explosion would ignite the oxygen in the atmosphere and annihilate life on Earth. But they just went ahead with it anyway. So what are we thinking? But to put in a good finding from science, which is relevant recently because of the, I suppose, now fading interest in the Odyssey. But scientists have, puzzled over why Neanderthals went extinct when we didn't. And one of them said recently that Neanderthals seem to have been very creative, but not very friendly to strangers. Now, put that up against the quote from Augustine that I started with a long time ago. Being friendly to strangers, being open-minded to people, being empathic towards them is a life survival skill. It's not just something that makes you feel good.
4: I feel like we ran into a Neanderthal on the road today then showing me their middle finger as they were going around the car.
3: No self-respecting Neanderthal would do that. Anyway, I'd like us to have in our hearts two projects that are going on. One, there's the flotilla is sailing again toward Gaza. They have determined over and over, despite brutal treatment when they were arrested the last time, beatings, humiliations, etc. I won't go into details, but this kind of brutality seems not to hold back real peace activists, but to stimulate them to even further efforts. And so they're off again, and our hearts and prayers should go with them. And at the same time, with five young people whose names I'm going to read out now, Daniel Tatlov Diwali, Leandro Rollo, V. Kovarbasic, Crow Trix, and Zoe Hailu. Why am I holding them up for our support? Because they are known as the Ulm Five, and they're right now on trial in Stuttgart, Germany, for property debt destruction, is what we would call it. We discussed this in connection with animal rights, but here they are going into the Elbit factories in Ulm, which is Israeli owned and produces weapons for the ongoing genocide in Gaza, and they did about £1 million worth of damage, and they're on trial in Stuttgart. And the interesting thing is that they're being treated as violent terrorists. They're behind bulletproof glass and every precaution is being taken, even though these young people, when they had done what they felt they had to do, they stayed there waiting to be arrested. So it was perfect civil disobedience, and the German state is responding with perfect incomprehension and violence. Well, let me mention three resources that have come on board recently. There's a venerable institution in this country, War Resisters League and War Resisters International, and they have brought out a really remarkable book called New Worlds in Old Shells. I find this little book nothing short of inspiring. They're citing what's going on. Grassroots forms, for example, of non-hierarchical organizing, which are close to things that happen in nature. So there's an example of biomimicry. They talk about community land trusts, CLTs, and say that there are 600 of them worldwide, which means the growth of trusteeship as the nonviolent equivalent of ownership, as we spent a month on that topic in our year-long course recently. So these are wonderful institutions, the CLTs. They're helping who they call non-rich people, in which community I consider myself to belong, helping them afford homes, health care, et cetera. And incidentally, there's an interesting connection between healthcare and organizing for systemic change, because a lot of communities have banded together to help people who don't have access to the healthcare they need, and then gone beyond that, saying, why has the system failed them? And what can we do about the system to prevent that kind of thing? The extent of wonderful, creative, sustainable projects are going on worldwide and in this country is, like I say, it's simply inspiring. And it brought up for me the image that I've shared with some people of the iodine crystal. Back in the day when there was a lot of water up in the clouds and it wasn't raining, people would go up in planes above the clouds and pour out iodine crystals, and they would somehow precipitate rain. So what is the iodine crystal that would precipitate a collective, unstoppable movement of all of these wonderful people doing such wonderful things? Well, if you have an answer to that question, friends, please let us know at the Meta Center. But in addition to new worlds and old shells, I wanted to mention something online. The Whirlwind Institute, which is being done by our friends Mark and Paul Engler of Waging Nonviolence. They are so creative. And they talk for, well, one thing they said recently, that the key to defeating the present regime is mass non-cooperation. And they said studying the field of civil resistance gives insight into the level of popular organizing needed to repel assaults on democracy. So that knowledge would be the equivalent of our my iodine crystal. Now, here closer to home, one county over, David Hoffman from the Interfaith Council of Sonoma County is hosting a training next month, October, month of Gandhi's birthday, on nonviolent de-escalation. And you can find it, Interfaith Council of Sonoma County, online and find out about that course. Well, I want to point out that this is World Wellness Weekend, September 18th through 20th. And around the world, millions of people are practicing wellness activities at over 11,000 venues. I think this kind of awareness of what people are doing in so many different places to converge on a given topic is new and very, very rewarding. It's good to find out about. And they say, the promoters of this weekend, that wellness strategies are nonviolent solutions. That, of course, caught my attention. Nonviolent solutions that encourage us to practice self-care through movement, sleep, nutrition, creativity, spirituality, solidarity, and purpose. And they say it's a way of practicing nonviolence toward our whole being. This is a wonderful dimension to add to the definition of positive nonviolence, that it is a way of living and not just a technique of resisting. So much more I'd like to share with you, friends. Hope to talk to you again in a couple of weeks.
4: Yes, thank you so much, Michael. Thanks to our guests today from the Svet Peace Project, to our mother station, KWMR, to everybody who helped make the show possible. 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And until the next time, everybody, please take care of one another. We'll be back in 2 weeks.

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2: It's another busy afternoon in Loretta Guzman's shop. The smell of coffee is in the air. Sweet treats are ready to tempt your taste buds. And there's plenty to feast your eyes on as well.
3: I have a lot of different artwork from different areas of, from the different tribes around, because I get a lot of natives who travel, especially in the summertime on the Powwow Trail. Sometimes there'll be something that they can identify with that is like from where they're from.
2: Loretta says hers is the only indigenous-owned coffee shop in Portland.
3: We're like the coffee capital of the world here.
2: This city is crazy about coffee, with over 700 coffee-based businesses from cafes to roasters. One of the things that helps Loretta's stand out is her lineup of beans from Native American roasters.
3: I have one out of New York. I have a Shoshone and a Bannock blend that she does for us.
2: 100 years ago, you wouldn't have found a coffee house like this one. Indigenous people and people of color were discouraged from coming into the city, and they weren't allowed to own property until after World War II. Today, Loretta's connection to her indigenous identity is undeniable and proudly displayed for visitors. Portland is now a sprawling city with more than 2.5 million people in the greater metropolitan area. And compared to a population of only about 40,000, the indigenous presence can be difficult to spot. But that's changing with people like Loretta, who are claiming space and sharing their stories.
3: And then I got a big bison.
2: In this coffee house, it's a giant bison head mounted on the wall named Geronimo that helps tell her story. He serves as a constant reminder of Loretta's Shoshone-Bannock roots and the resilience and strength of her ancestors.
3: They face everything head on, and that's what I feel like a lot of what I've had to do within my business is, you know, face everything head on.
2: Danse Anin Buju, hello and welcome. This is Unreserved. I'm Rosanna Deerchild. Portland, Oregon is a city full of travelers, some just passing by and others making it their home. Loretta Guzman wants them all to get a taste of her Shoshone-Bannock hospitality.
3: And so that's why when you walk into my coffee house, you can also see the past here.
2: David G. Lewis wants Portlanders to learn that hundreds of indigenous tribes once gathered here. The nearby Columbia River brought thousands of travelers to trade with each other.
4: They all kind of got along. They were all intermarried, interrelated. They trade with one another very well, and they shared the bounty of this amazing place.
2: And the creation of an indigenous cultural corridor is making the invisible visible again. That's how Paul Lumley describes the community-driven vision. From childcare to community gardens to elder housing, the Native American Youth and Family Center helps residents survive and thrive.
5: I think our ancestor would be very proud that there's this Native organization there, and they worked really hard to be that permanent home to the Native community, and we're not going anywhere.
2: Welcome to the traditional lands of the Multnomah, Cascades, Clackamas, Kaliwala, and Tualatin. It's our latest stop in our occasional series, Unmapped, which looks at popular travel destinations through an Indigenous lens. Today, we bring you Unmapped, the Portland edition. The Columbia River forms in British Columbia's Rocky Mountains, then winds its way into the U.S. state of Washington, forms most of the border between Washington and Oregon, before emptying into the Pacific Ocean. The largest river in the Pacific Northwest flows right by Portland, Oregon. What you might not know is that for thousands of years, the Columbia River was a traveling route for indigenous peoples that stretched from the Great Plains to the West Coast. And Portland was the destination for a bustling tribal trade economy. Fishing villages could grow from hundreds to tens of thousands in the early spring, creating a space for gathering, trade, and community relationships. He says many are familiar with the Oregon Trail and how settlers came here, but there is so much more to know about those who lived and traveled on these lands long before colonization. David is a member of the Confederated Tribes of Grande Ronde and a descendant of the Takelma, Chinook, and Santiam peoples of Western Oregon. He's an assistant professor of anthropology and indigenous studies at Oregon State University. David, welcome to Unreserved.
6: Thanks for having me. I enjoy being here.
2: What do you think people's first impressions of Portland are?
6: Well, it's a bustling metropolis. It's one of the largest cities in the area. Goes back to the 1840s. I don't think people see much nativeness about our place. There's not a lot of signs that this was a native land. Most of the place names were replaced with things like Portland, which is a very, you know, American, perhaps originally British term. It's still a exporting terminal and kind of a liberal place. I mean, there's quite a few liberal people here that basically like their quirky town the way it is. So, yeah.
2: If no indigenous presence in Portland, then what kind of, you know, historical personality does it have? Is it multicultural? Is it very middle America? Like, what would I experience if I went there?
6: Well, I mean, there are quite a few neighborhoods. There's a Little China, and there's lots of Latino people, and there's black neighborhoods, and there's people from every walk of life and everywhere in the world in Portland. It's a very large city now. It's one of the largest in the United States. But it used to not be that way. I mean, Oregon did not allow black people to own land in the state in the 19th century, so they discouraged blacks and other minorities from having any kind of property or wealth here. That includes native peoples and Latinos and Chinese and Japanese and really anybody who is not white. And so the area was a very white place for a long time, and it really didn't become more diversified until World War II, and many people came to Oregon to work in the shipyard industries at Kaiser shipyards, and that attracted laborers from everywhere. It became much more diversified because of World War II.
2: Mm-hmm. How did indigenous people view, you know, this place before it was the city that we know now?
6: Yeah, Salvia Island was probably the biggest population. Salvia Island is a pretty major, I think it's a 10-mile long island in the middle of the Columbia, and it had villages on it and villages around what we call the Columbia Slough. And so there was probably a good 12 or more villages in that location. And people would just stay there. I mean, they had lots of fish. There in the area, there's Ooligan runs, and there are there's lots and lots of Wapato in the marshy areas. So people just stay there. These tribes are Multnomah, Clackamas, Cascades, Watlala, Kalliwala were at the falls, and then in the valley that came into the area, they traded and interacted with these tribes were also the Tualatin Kalapuyans and the Malala people as well. So all these peoples seem to coexist in the Portland metro area without conflict. They were all intermarried, interrelated. They trade with one another very well, and they shared the bounty of this amazing place. Yeah.
2: So here in where I live in Manitoba, Winnipeg, Manitoba, we have a place called the Forks, and so it's a place where the two rivers, meet, the Red River and the Assiniboine. And historically, that was a gathering place for the indigenous nations in this area. So they didn't necessarily live there. They went to trade. They went to, you know, have relationships. They, you know, party do. So is that what I'm understanding that this place was as well? It's more of a gathering place, or did people actually live there and call it their territory?
6: Some of the villages would expand from a few hundred people to thousands of people. It's been called the Columbia River Trade Network, where people from the coast that had coastal products like whale products and people in the interior that had salmon and ooligan and camas and wapato would trade with one another in this area. And then the Columbia is so huge that it goes all the way up into Canada, all the way up to the Rockies, goes all the way to the Snake River. And so people like the Nez Perce, which are pretty far away, hundreds of miles away, would bring things like bison or buffalo products from the plains into the Columbia and trade that to people who were bringing whale products the other direction, like whale bones and blubber and stuff like that the other direction. So what's interesting is literally peoples from half the continent are trading into the Columbia.
2: Wow, that sounds like a good time. It truly was a metropolis always then, is what you're saying, what I'm hearing.
6: Right. And so, like, you could read some of the journals of explorers like Lewis and Clark, and they experienced and saw people from many different tribes in these villages that were traveling up and down the river in canoes and trading from pretty far up in the north into now Canada and pretty far over to the east and pretty far to the west. So they could see all these people interacting and trading up and down the river all the time.
2: Wow. Team Sacagawea. did that place carry a different name at the time, or was it, do you know?
6: Places like Willamette Falls, we know the name like Willamette Tumtum or Tumwater. It kind of hints at a beating heart, because when the falls are falling, it sounds like a beating heart. So people would call it the heart of the land. The Columbia itself was Nichwana, which means big water, essentially.
2: Very cool. Speaking of language, I understand that, you know, that there was a language developed so that these various nations from the Nez Perce to the Chinook could communicate with each other. Can you tell me a little bit about that?
6: Right. That large trade network I mentioned, what we call the Columbia River Trade Network, which included some thousands of tribes and dozens of languages that are not mutually intelligible, that requires some sort of a way to for people to talk to each other and trade. And there are two, actually, languages. One is Indian Sign Language, which you probably heard of. The other language in our area, which we think was developed in between the Columbia and Puget Sound tribes, because there's lots of trading in Puget Sound as well, was called Chinook Wawa. And it means basically to talk Chinook. Wawa means to talk. And so it became a true language, like what we call a first language, in the reservation period here, because lots of peoples that were removed to reservations, that's the only common language between many of the tribes. So at Grand Ronde, we got 32 tribes moved there from all throughout Oregon and the Columbia. And there's five or six languages that came there that were non-mutually intelligible. So the only language they could speak together and be understood is Chinook Wawa. Later on, everybody else learned English, but Chinook Wawa became a very common first language in the home, so it became a true language.
2: Can you give me an example of, you know, what that would sound like, or how they would, you know, use that to communicate?
6: Well, like Chinook Wawa is one. Tumwater is another. Saltchuk means a salty kind of slough. Ili means land. The Chinook Wawa is a kind of language that incorporates words from English and French and Spanish and Hawaiian and Russian, and just anybody who came there, they add words to this language that became part of the trade jargon. And most of the white people who came here, the traders, missionaries and whatnot, they learned the language as well. We say Hayumasi means, you know, hello, essentially. Masi comes from the French merci.
2: Ah, that's really cool. I didn't know that. I learned something new today. Is there, you know, many people that can still speak Chinook Wawa?
6: Grand Ronde tribe has one of the only Chinook Wawa language programs, where we've spent 30 or more years in a funded program, create a dictionary. We have 4 or 5 or 6 years of language classes. They have immersion language. But the history of this goes back into the beginnings of the reservation where people were speaking at their homes. And then some of like my relatives, my aunts, were teaching it at the tribe in the local communities and keeping it alive through the 1970s into the 1980s. And then it was studied by the, at that time by researchers like Henry Zink, who then became a non-native language expert who helped the tribe restore it in the 1990s.
2: Wow, that's amazing. So how does knowing the roots of, you know, that language and how it developed help us understand more about the history of Portland and the area?
6: Most people knew three or more languages. Some people knew as much as 10 languages in the area. So we believe the languages are kind of a encyclopedia of meaning for that place. So those words, phrases, and stories in the languages, whether it's Clackamas or Chinookwala or Kalapuyan or whatever, they carry a lot of meaning about what that place means to those people. Like I'm in the middle of studying some of my ancestors' stories that were copied down in the 1930s and 40s and 50s and then published, so I can understand more about the culture of the tribe as we kind of are in this restoration period where people are reinvigorating and relearning parts of their culture after termination. So it's a process.
2: Yeah, absolutely. How aware are, you know, Portlandians about this history, about their own history?
6: Well, that's a good question. You know, I was attending the University of Oregon some 35 years ago, and people then in Eugene didn't know much about the tribe. They thought we were extinct. And I thought, well, I'm not really extinct yet. So, and I raised that question in my research, and I said, well, how come people think we're extinct? And it turns out, after I did a bunch of studies, that most people didn't know anything about our tribal history or culture or language. And so I think that Portlanders and people in the area are much more informed about tribal history than ever before, because we've been developing like the fundamental basics of what that means. We've pushed programs in the state for Native education in the classrooms. A number of books have been produced by each of the tribes, including my own. So we are working on elevating the level of knowledge of everybody, not just tribal people, but everybody about our history. I really think that, for me, that's a project of engendering more respect for who we are and where we came from and what we've been through. I think that people that don't know tribal history try to understand it through stereotypes, and that's really not a way to understanding. And so I personally think that if people knew the actual history of what happened, who we were as people, what our culture was like, what we knew, that they will begin to respect us more. And I think that's actually happening.
2: Wow. How did that history, you know, get lost or buried or drowned, I guess, as the case may be? Where did it go?
6: I think that there was a concerted effort to not teach Native history because it would make the colonizers, the Americans, look bad. And they never really asked Native people what they thought. I think the school systems picked up on that and they said, well, we can't teach things like genocide and murder or wars in our classroom, so we have to teach the nice stuff. Like, let's teach about Lewis and Clark and how wonderful their journey was, and let's teach about, you know, the Oregon Trail so that we can show our wonderful heroes of settlers that came on the Oregon Trail. In the process, though, they did not include Native perspective and did not really care that Native people really suffered in many ways from colonization.
2: Yeah. I understand you're also helping the city to include some of these histories in their public monuments.
6: The city of Portland hired me to write up some explanations of some of their monuments and statues that were torn down in 2020. A lot of folks were very angry. You know, it was time when nationally people were tearing down statues of Christopher Columbus. And people broadly were looking at other figures like, you know, George Washington and you know, Teddy Roosevelt, people who were very colonialist in their endeavors. They want to put some of them back up. And so what I've done is I've produced essays that go into the history of these peoples, look at what they did, their actions and how they affected Native peoples, so that people get the full meaning, not just a redacted white version of that full meaning.
2: Yeah. Can you give an example of some of the work you've done on one of these monuments?
6: Maybe you've heard about, like, Teddy Roosevelt. Portland Park Blocks has a statue they call the Rough Rider, which is Roosevelt before he became president. He was a great proponent of boarding schools, and those are some of the facts I wrote into his essay that were not in the original plaque for the statue.
2: Yeah. And how do you hope that, you know, offering this little bit more context, a little bit more, the other side of the story, how do you hope that will change people's perspectives of the city?
6: Well, I don't know if it's going to change much. I think people will feel a little happier that they know the whole truth. I think, though, that it'll make people realize that maybe all these sort of revered figures in American history are not as great as they ever thought they were, and that maybe we should be looking at other peoples as well, such as Native people or Blacks or others that made huge contributions to our society, but rarely do they have monuments to them put up.
2: So just even knowing that history is really important.
6: Oh, yeah.
2: Yeah. If you had one piece of, advice for people or could provide direction to people that are traveling, visiting Portland in terms of Indigenous history, what would it be?
6: I think people need to realize that that whole place was a Native place, that it was all the land was owned by the tribes. I think that people need to realize that colonization is very deep, and we are still in many ways, in the midst of it. We do not have true representation. If we did, we'd be able to protect ourselves better in the politics of this land.
2: Yeah. David, thank you so much for your time today and sharing some of the amazing story about Portland.
6: Thank you. This is great.
2: David G. Lewis is a member of the Confederated Tribes of Grande Ronde and a descendant of the Takelma, Chinook, and Santiam peoples of Western Oregon. He's an assistant professor of anthropology and indigenous studies at Oregon State University. This is Unreserved on CBC Radio 1, Sirius XM, U.S. Public Radio, and Native Voice 1. I'm Rosanna Deerchild. This episode is the latest of Unmapped, an occasional series from Unreserved that looks at popular tourist destinations through an Indigenous lens. Today, we're in Portland, Oregon. Later in the show, we head back to Loretta Guzman's Bison Coffee House, where the smell of coffee and sage fills the air.
3: We have specials that we run. One of them that we do run is our Sundance, which is the sage and mint. We make our own syrup. And, you know, because that's what we use, like, in our Sundance to get us through.
2: Loretta's Sundance special is one way she honors the knowledge and ceremonial teachings of her community. We'll hear what inspired her to build a safe and supportive space in Portland's residential Cully neighborhood. Taking us there, coffee might be part of the flavor of the city, but it's punk music that makes the heart of this city beat. Portland's punk rock history is iconic, with bands like The Wipers and Poison Idea putting Portland on the map at the height of punk's popularity in the 80s. And the scene is still thriving. In 2020, the punk band 1876 brought traditional powwow drumming to the genre. The band's name references the year 1876 and the Battle of the Little Bighorn, when the Lakota, Cheyenne, and Arapaho claimed victory over General George Armstrong Custer. Here's 1876 with We Will Remain.

0: That is 1876 with We Will Remain. This is Unreserved on CBC Radio 1, Sirius XM, U.S. Public Radio, and Native Voice 1. I'm Rosanna Deerchild. Today, we take you to the traditional lands of the Multnomah, Cascades, Clackamas, Kalliwala, and Tualatin. It's Portland, Oregon, with Indigenous Portlanders as our guides. Next stop, Cully. Cully is a diverse neighborhood in Portland known for its grassroots community activism and green spaces. For hundreds of years, it's where the village of Nirchokiku acted as a trading, fishing, and meeting place for local Indigenous tribes. Today, it's home to the Native American Youth and Family Center, or NAYA, which is working to create a vibrant Indigenous gathering place once again, an Indigenous cultural corridor. Paul Lumley is the Chief Advancement Officer and former CEO of NAYA. Paul, welcome to Unreserved.
1: Thank you. It's a pleasure to be here.
0: It's a pleasure to have you here. So tell us more about what is the Indigenous Cultural Corridor?
1: Well, first thing you would see is our campus, most likely, which is a pretty large, a 10-acre campus. We have a huge community garden. We have a Native American high school there. We broad number of social services programs,

0: One of the first building blocks of this cultural corridor, were housing projects. Why was housing the first step?
1: One of the things we noticed is that natives were moving further away from Portland. They were moving far away, and it was harder for them to come to our center for services. And so we started thinking, well, how about if we start bringing services closer to us? We were already doing some affordable housing development, building apartment complexes for the Native community. And then suddenly three opportunities came up at the same time, right in the same neighborhood near us, and we grabbed them. We built three properties, all about 55 units each. The first one was 2020, right at the beginning of the pandemic. And then about every 2 years, they followed, about a year and a half, they followed each. The first one, Nisaika Ilhi, which means my place or our home, or our place. That's a place for recovery from drug and alcohol addiction. And the second one was Memuk Tokuti, which means to make beautiful. And the theme there is art. So We have an art studio there. Both of those two have a partnership with the Seletz tribe where we were able to introduce Native preference policy for housing the natives in the community. It's the first time in Portland that ever happened. Mm-hmm. And then the Memuk Tokuti becomes a Native arts building. And one of the things we found was when you introduce art and culture to these Native folks, especially those who are homeless, it really brings them home. And it centers them and brings them back. When people spend a lot of time in the streets and they get housed, you know, finally, they bring the streets with them because they don't know any difference. And so to bring them back through arts and culture is really powerful, and it works. And so that studio there was for the residents of that building. The third property is called Hayutilxim, which means many, many nations, you know, recognizing the intertribal culture of Portland. Mm-hmm. And that one's the focus on permanent supportive housing, so getting people off the streets and into housing. And then all three of our properties also are really covered in Native art, inside and out. There's sculptures and murals on the outside. And we just really wanted the Native community to feel like this is their home. And when they come to these apartments, that they are loved, that they feel like it's home. It feels like how they grew up, and somebody really cares about them. Mm. So when you walk in the door, the first thing you see is this very clear and profound Native experience with art and culture, murals. Everything has a touch. All the surfaces have a reason and a purpose.
0: Mm. I want to visit.
1: Yeah, you should come visit.
0: Why did you want to focus on, you know, the more vulnerable you know, people in our communities when you probably could have just rented them out, made some profit, and just focused on growing that way? Why was it important for you to bring, you know, give homes to the homeless and to make sure they had healing through art and culture?
1: Uh-huh. It's how we're designed. That's what the community wants. That's one of the things that's very interesting about NAIA is we do so many different things. We're really like a one-stop shop. But when we hear from the community what they want, what they need, we try to find a way to make it happen. In fact, we just got a church donated to us right in the same community. That will eventually be elder housing. And the reason why is because that's what we're hearing from the community. They want elder housing.
0: Wow. I might have to retire there.
1: Well, it's good timing for me, too, since I'm getting to be of age.
0: Now, when you started at NAIA, and as you mentioned earlier, many Indigenous folks were leaving the city. Why were they moving away?
1: Gentrification, cost of living. It was just too hard to live close in. It's expensive. It's an expensive city. It was just a pure economics why people were moving away.
0: Mm. And as you bring the community towards you and building this corridor, how has it changed the area and the visibility of Indigenous people there?
1: Mm-hmm. Well, we also have a strong economic development program supporting the local businesses, Native and non-Native alike. Right next door to Memuk Tokuti, we have a wonderful Indigenous restaurant. It's called Javelinas Indigenous Dining. It's a fusion of Southwest and Northwest cuisine. The food is excellent. It's a great restaurant. In fact, it just got, I think it was top 35 restaurants in the nation by a magazine recently. So it's really great food. excellent fried bread, excellent,

0: So it's elk. I just had bison there not too long. Is the food is really good. A lot of fish. Yeah, they're a great restaurant. And there's other native businesses in the area too. So it's not just about serving the people who need affordable housing, but it's also about lifting up the community, the economic development, and helping them with their business opportunities too. So, and we're seeing that in the neighborhood, that more natives are actually moving to that area to buy homes, to open up their businesses. So it's nice. I drove down, it was probably about, I think it was last summer. I was driving down the street and I saw this native guy. He had his gill net. He was a river fisherman and he was pulling it off his truck and cleaning it and getting it ready to go back in the river. And it's like, you don't see that in Portland very often. It's right there in the middle of Portland. I thought that's cool. That's how I grew up fishing. And so to see that was really heartwarming. And then down by Nisika Ilhi, there's a strip of land that it's not really a park, but it's not really used by anything. But these natives were out there drumming, practicing drumming. It's really neat. It's like suddenly you just see these things, and it's so close to Nea. It's just really neat.
1: It sounds very neat. Now there's a big statue out front of Mamoktuki. Am I saying that right? Mamoktuki?
0: Mamoktokati.
1: Mamoktokati. Oh, I missed something in there. Thank you for that.
0: Sure.
1: And it's called Raven's Welcome. Can you tell me a little bit about that statue?
0: Yes. First time I saw that, I almost cried. Teresa White is the sculpture. She's from a Native nation in Alaska. Her sculptures are just amazing. She does these fantastic human and animal transformations together. It's a raven with a giant wing that comes out, and you can stand right inside the wing, and the wing is holding you. It is so beautiful, and all the way around it, you can see all the care and the detail in that sculpture. It just feels so wonderful. And it's a great photo opportunity for people when they're walking by to stand up there and get their picture taken. When we did the official groundbreaking ceremony for it, I gave her a hug, and I think I actually did cry a little bit, but it's just so much better than I ever expected.
1: So indigeneity infused from the architecture to the philosophies that you build these housings around to, public art. Why was it important to have art everywhere in this neighborhood?
0: It's obviously for the residents, number one. But we wanted these buildings to be an expression of our native culture to the neighbors. And so when you see these buildings, it's so clearly native. Some have, basketry patterns, woven around like a band. Some have a tower of native design work, gorgeous copper work. I want the city to be proud of the native community too. And, we want to be proud as well. So we present ourselves in a way that makes everybody feel good. Like, this is the native community here, and it's beautiful.
1: I understand you also have a personal connection to, the healing power of art. What is that connection?
0: Well, when I was young, I was in high school, and I had a really difficult childhood. I moved around a lot for a while. I didn't really have a home. But I would just immerse myself in art, and it was a way for me to escape and also a way to heal. I saw what it did to me. It made me a better person when I needed help. So I have a direct connection of the power of art and culture. And I didn't design Mamoktokati with that in mind, in terms of that being, this is the way we're going to heal a community that are living there in that building. But it sure turned out that way.
1: This cultural corridor is just around the corner from, the home to your organization, around the corner from the village of near Chokiko. What do we know about the historical significance of that area?
0: Near Chokiku was in the area. It was a fishing village. There's a group of natives who were there permanently. It was documented when Lewis and Clark came through. And since then, the river's changed quite a bit from dams and trying to prevent floods with levees. But where we are located right now is pretty close to where the riverbank was. So you go up the hill a bit further to where what is now what we're calling the Indigenous Culture Corridor. So Nea Chokiku is up in that whole area, and then up and down river from where we're at. It wasn't just exactly where we're at, so it stretched, a good part of the river. And then when we moved in, we asked the Chinook Nation for permission to reside there. And we had a big ceremony and they gave us that permission. And it was a very special event. The Chinook Nation said that's the first time anybody asked us for permission.
1: Hmm.
0: Yeah, it was a really wonderful ceremony. So we continue to honor near Chokiku where we're at. Naya has a little powwow once a year, and it's called the Near Chokiku Powwow. So we continue to honor the tribe and the people that were once there. It's, we try to remain grounded and connected to the history.
1: Can you take me to that moment and describe what that's like? I mean, you're in a place where, you know, ancestors were. Mm-hmm. And, you know, what would they be thinking, looking into, if they could peer into the future and see your organization building this community for their descendants?
0: Mm-hmm. That's a great question. We finished a campaign in 2023. It was called Return to Near Chokiku. And that was to make our campus a permanent home to the Native community. And we paid off all of our mortgage debt and repaired the buildings. So being that permanent home, so I think our ancestors would be very proud mm-hmm. that there's this Native organization there and they worked really hard to be that permanent home to the Native community, and we're not going anywhere. In fact, when we moved in, some of the old-timers, they're still here, yeah, they said, once we move in, we're never leaving. It is really a special place, and we're so fortunate to be there.
1: Absolutely. Yeah. What have the responses been to, you know, the cultural corridor as it grows in particular so far been like from your non-Indigenous neighbors?
0: I think they're pleasantly surprised. They never expected something like it. Mm. Because when you look around the city, you see affordable housing development everywhere, and these buildings are coming up, something kind of large like ours or even bigger. I wouldn't call them eyesores, but they're definitely, they sit in the community. They're big. And they look kind of like run-of-the-mill. And then Muktokati, we had somebody that lives right next to it and was, you know, very concerned about this big building going up and fought it and complained a lot to us and while the building was being built. And it wasn't being, there was nothing anti-Native about it at all. It was just that, are you going to build a big building in our neighborhood? We don't want that. We don't want that.
1: Ah, I see.
0: And it was in the pandemic. So we got in a Zoom call and I met with them and I explained to them that, you know, we're a co-developer. We don't own the building by ourselves. And, but this construction company is building the building and I can influence what they do, but I can't stop them from building the building because we're involved in it and we're going to build this building. And if it wasn't us doing it, it would have been somebody else. And then they talked about how they once knew a great tribal leader named Billy Frank Jr. And I said, he was an amazing leader. I grew up with him. I knew him. Mm. And so we started talking about how we all knew him. And next thing you know, they were kind of apologizing for the way they talked to us and pledged to, you know, make this work well. And so we started doing these, we call them block parties, it's a celebration of art and culture. We close the street down and we invite all the neighbors over, including them. And now they bring food over to the potluck. You know, you just have to talk to them.
1: Yeah, yeah. Talk is a good place to start. Well, take me to the future, Paul. What is the end goal, the big vision for the corridor? What do you want to see in 5, 10, 15?
0: It would be great if we had more natives that moved there and had more native businesses. We already have some, obviously. I'd like to see more home ownership in the area and be a real native center. That would be great. Really, it's what the community wants, and I can't really predict where they're going to take us.
1: Mm. How might this corridor and Naya's approach to this development, you know, making sure everybody is part of the circle and the conversation, serve as a model for, you know, other developments in Portland or beyond?
0: You know, I think there's a great amount of opportunity for beyond Portland. When I was a CEO, I hired this great guy. His name is Oscar Arana. he and I both had conversations about how can we help other Native communities, especially urban communities, mm-hmm. Do something like this. I don't know how familiar you are with the way we're funded in the United States, but most of the Native funding from the federal government goes directly to tribes, not to urban centers. And so we have known from the very beginning, we are on our own. There is nobody here. There's no safety net. We are it. And so if we're going to be successful doing some things here in Portland, how can we spread that knowledge and those lessons learned with other urban communities who are in the same boat as us? That there's no safety net. There's no source of federal funding that we can depend upon. If we're going to do something, then it's us. No one's going to help us. Vast majority of natives in the United States now live in urban centers too. So it's interesting the way it's set up for us not to be successful, yet so many urban communities are. NAIA didn't happen in a vacuum. We all talk to each other and help each other.
1: And what about visitors to the corridor? What do you hope they take away from going to see what you've done there?
0: Well, I would like to get to a point where it could almost be like part of a visitor's guide, either from NAIA or from the city, Travel Portland maybe, where you could pick up a pamphlet and say, okay, I want to go see the Native Corps. Here's how I find it. Here's if I'm going to go there, what can I see? If I want to participate in something, who do I talk to? What are the best times of the year to go? There's just a lot to do. We have different events throughout the year. Exciting.
1: So just listen for the drums and the anti laughs.
0: That's true too.
1: Yeah. Well, Paul, thank you so much for your time today and for sharing, this beautiful vision that you've made true and still
0: thank
1: are.
0: Thank you.
1: Paul Lumley is the Chief Advancement Officer at the Native American Youth and Family Center, also known as NAIA. He is a citizen of the Yakima Nation. You're listening to Unreserved on CBC Radio 1, Sirius XM, U.S. Public Radio, and Native Voice 1. I'm Rosanna Deerchild. Today, we are exploring Portland, Oregon, with a cup of Indigenous roasted coffee in our hands. Back in July, we sent Unreserved producer Rhiannon Johnson to the Cully neighborhood to check out Bison Coffee House. And that's where Loretta Guzman is keeping everyone's cup filled with coffee and culture. And there's plenty to feast your eyes on as well.
2: I got, a mask that is out of Alaska. My father was working there in like the early 70s.
1: The walls of Loretta's Coffee House are an homage to the many travelers who come by for a visit. These walls hold memories, some of her own.
2: On it has me and my sisters, me and my older sister were both sun dancers. And then in the middle is our younger sister, who's our helper. She always brings us our medicines and comes and helps us.
1: Other pieces speak to a much deeper history.
2: And then I got a big bison on my wall here, and that's our Bannock people are bison hunters.
1: The bison holds special meaning for Loretta. It was during her battle with cancer that a bison came to her in a dream, a sign from her ancestors that she would recover. And then there's the building itself. Once owned by Loretta's late father, it was more hubcaps than cappuccinos. Loretta's dad used the space as storage for his motorcycle shop, but once he saw the vision for her coffee house take form, he loved to come visit and watch her bring it to life.
2: He was really proud.
1: For Loretta, this coffee shop is a place of strength and resilience. It is inspired by her family and her own healing journey. But today, she shares that resilience with others. She told Rhiannon about what she witnessed coming out of the COVID lockdowns when people began to gather here again.
2: Especially during the lockdowns, a lot of people really, really suffered, like mental health issues, like really super bad from just not having interaction with people. And I know some of my customers tried to commit suicide. Some of them went into really bad depression. But for me, it wasn't bad. I was like here every day. I was open every single day. I created a walk-up window. And so for people, when they started coming back out, like they were not their selves, and some of them could hardly walk, but just like their family trying to get them out. And, you know, me seeing them and being like, hi, and oh, I'm so happy to see you, you know, and they were like, really? You're happy to see me? I was like, I am, you know, and that's when they would share with me the mental health issues that they had, you know, and I was just like, well, I'm really happy to see you and I'd like for you to come back. They were like, you want me to come back? I'm like, I do, you know, which I really meant it, you know, because it's like you get to maybe don't know everybody's name, but you know them by their face or their drink. And then for them to be able to come back, this was like a familiar place for them. And so a lot of them, it was like a healing for them to be able to come back here.
3: That's amazing. Like such a important healing place for you and to be able to provide that for other people as well. Mm-hmm. Who are like your customers? Who are the people that come in here?
2: The customers that come in are a lot of them are from the neighborhood here, but also I get people who travel from outside of our neighborhood, from other neighborhoods. And then also I get a lot of natives who are traveling in the summertime or traveling during throughout the year from different areas. So I have indigenous and non-indigenous, but they do support me. And a lot of it is my community that really supports me. Like they really uplift me. So I'm very thankful for them. I've been able to survive. I'm going on 12 years now. It was really scary at first for me to start out because I wanted to be a Native-owned business plus a woman-owned business. So to me, it was like standing out on a plank, not knowing what was below me. There's a lot of really great coffee cafes and shops and coffee houses. And I was just like, I want to specialize in really great coffee. So I was like, I want to be a coffee house, not a coffee shop. And so we're concentrating on giving people really good cups of coffee and enjoying it and enjoying their visits and with whoever they meet here with.
3: And so how intentional was it for you to make every part of this space reflect Indigenous identity and culture?
2: That was my whole intention when I opened, you know, for when I had my dream, when I was a stage 4B cancer and I went back and lived, on our reservation with my family there, my sister and her husband and her kids. And during that time is when I had the dream of a really big bison who kept coming to me, but it was here in the city when he was coming to me. I told my stepfather about it when he called me and he said, oh, good, my girl, I'm glad you told me. He said, I've been praying that your grandparents in the spirit world will help you to get better. He said, you'll get better. And I end up going into remission. And so after I got better, I end up coming back. I eventually decided I wanted to open my own coffee house and I

0: Native roasters on reservations to purchase their beans, sell their beans. It'll also help people on the reservations to have a better life, hopefully, because, you know, we know that our reservations are really poor, real dry pieces of land that the government didn't want, and our people were shoved onto those pieces. But our people, you know, live there, but they also live in poverty a lot of times. There's not too many tribes that are not living in poverty. So I love supporting our people, especially on reservations.
1: And so you mentioned, you know, you've been here for over a decade. How have you seen the space empower Indigenous artists and businesses?
0: I think it has inspired a lot of people, like, to just keep pushing forward, you know, and to just do what they really want to in life, you know, because it's like, I'm still here. And like, I don't think I'm all that. I just think I'm just a normal person. But, you know, I feel like I get a lot of stuff thrown in my path. But it's like, how do you go through it? Do you lay down and give up? Or do you keep pushing forward? And for me, I keep pushing forward. And so to me, it's like, I want them to see that if I can do it, you can do it. You can really do it. We just have to take whatever's given to us and keep moving through it, you know, through the good and the bad, because eventually it will get better, you know, but you have to get over the hump that's pulling you down.
2: Loretta Guzman is the owner of Bison Coffee House in Portland, Oregon. She's a member of the Shoshone Bannock Tribes in Idaho. And that's all our time on Radio Indigenous. This episode was produced by Kim Kasher, Rhiannon Johnson, Amanda Gear, and Elena Hudgens-Lyle. 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You can also find and follow us wherever you get your podcasts. I'm your favorite cousin, Rosanna Deerchild, coming at you from Winnipeg in Treaty 1 territory. Kidan Asngamit now. Like I say.
3: This is Our Living Lands, and I'm Jill Freitas. Rene Sinajini, who is Diné and Namipu, is a traditional foods gatherer and carer. She is also a postdoctoral research scholar for the Indigenous Resilience Center at the University of Arizona. Our Living Lands producer, Daniel Spaulding, spoke to Sinajini about Camas root digging, resilience, and more.
4: You recently spent some time out digging Camas. Can you describe that experience and what gathering means to you as a traditional foods gatherer?
5: One thing that I did notice when I went out this year, I actually went out while it was raining. And in years past, especially in the last few years, it's been particularly dry. And then I went a couple weeks ago also, and it was dry, but not as dry as it had been. So it had received some rain, or at least there was still some moisture there. In the past, I've dug when it was really dry, and that's kind of hard. And I think gathering is just such a, it's a beautiful way of life. I love it. I fully embrace and accept the responsibilities. And some of that is also being a voice and letting people know, you know, here's some things. But yeah, there's a wonderful group of people who are out there. And I hope that we can all, you know, make sure that we get to protect our precious lands here too.
4: Are you noticing any like shorter seasons when it comes to digging? Are they being, you know, kind of ripe too early or later than usual?
5: Oh yeah. Oh God. That change happened about, I would say, gosh, anywhere, I would say definitely about 3 to 4, it could even be 5 years back. Our roots have been changing over the years in the last 30 plus years of knowing the land and being around here with my kids. You know, my oldest is 30. When you see over the last 30 years of what's happened, there are pristine waterways and even access for like our medicines, our couscous, and where you have to go to get to those places now, there's cattle there. And that really bothers me. And so then the ability to gather from those spots, you have to move to another place. Those are some of the realities that I've witnessed, you know, getting out onto the land.
4: And you know, for generations, our communities have maintained relationships with the land and with traditional foods, despite major changes, you know, to the land. How do practices like chemist digging represent resilience and the continuation of that knowledge?
5: Well, obviously, you know, for us as Indian people, you had to think about, you know, what does resiliency mean for us? And if you think about what we did naturally, this was a way of life for us, right? There wasn't any other way. Imagine, you know, a couple hundred years back, and even just as 100 years ago, we lived off the land entirely. And, you know, when you go up to these places, these sacred places, we don't have service there. And I love that. I absolutely love it. I love being away from people and off the grid and being with the land and the foods, you know, and the people, and very intentional. But that is resilience, you know, healing and also restorative. It allows you to seek clarity, you know, and fresh air, you know, and you get a new perspective. Every time you leave from there, you come back with a new perspective and or you learn something new. And so that's a resilience factor.
4: You know, when you're out gathering traditional foods, how does that practice strengthen your connection to the land? And what do you hope younger generations understand about caring for these places and for the foods?
5: Oh, that's a beautiful question. Well, I must say, this message is for the youth. Being out on the land is the closest that you will be to your ancestors. I think it's something that it's time for us to start showing our youth that trauma is not our only life story, and that, yes, there are still some traumatic behaviors and the residual effects of those. However, there's also some great, wonderful, successful stories and accomplishments and achievements that many of our young Indigenous people, writ large, not just our tribe, but across the nation, are starting to see, wow, we don't have that experience, or we didn't know that. And that's a wonderful thing to have.
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9: But in terms of the disease that this industry has suffered from, this is like taking a Tylenol, not taking antibiotics. This thing is going to get worse, significantly worse. You might feel okay for a couple years because of this influx of capital, but there should be no illusion here that this is a solve for the problems the merger could create.

0: am back with Alvaro Bedoya, who is a former FTC commissioner, one of the best, most important left voices on what's going on in the world of antitrust. 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
1: Thanks for having me, Brianna. Appreciate it.
0: All right, Alvaro, we have two big, huge news stories for you to get us into. First, I want to talk to you about the Paramount Pictures Warner Brothers acquisition. And later in the show, I want to talk to you about a little bit of controversy you caused when you weighed in on the discussion that's been happening over the last 2 weeks about the threat presented by AGI, AI development and sentience, and whether or not it's going to take over the world and end humanity, or whether or not these kinds of threats from the CEOs of some of these major tech companies were really about trying to procure advantageous regulatory conditions for them. That is an area you have the most expertise on. So we're going to circle back to that. But first, the big news of the day is that a few days ago, as we're recording, I believe on September 21st, there was a settlement in this lawsuit that was intended to try to stop this major merger that represented an enormous consolidation of media assets. Give us some background. How do we get here?
1: Late last year, there was a bidding war between Netflix and the Ellison family, which runs Paramount, Skydance, for Warner Brothers Discovery. Paramount won. They proposed to take on a total of $80 billion in debt, which pushed their credit into junk status. And what they are going to do now that the settlement has gone through is merge not just movie studios, but just two massive media conglomerates into one in a way that's going to kill thousands of jobs, raise a bunch of prices, and make, you know, dissenting against this government even harder on the means of communication that they control. So real quick, some meat on those bones. There are five legacy film and TV studios. This will take two of those and make it one. There are a handful of companies that own a gazillion cable channels. These are two of the companies. They will make them one. So right off the bat, you're going to see prices for the films that are rented by the movie theaters you go to going up. And you're going to see the wages that are paid for the people who make film and TV happen. And it's not just actors. There's a whole, in fact, the majority of people who work film and television, blue collar people, okay? Their wages are going to go down. What you pay for an electrician on set, what you pay for a screenwriter, that's going to go down. The price of your movie ticket is going to go up. The price of your cable bill is going to go up. Then the other thing is that they're going to combine streamers, right? Paramount Plus, HBO, and these are two of the biggest streamers. So the price of your streaming bill will go up. The other thing happening is that, and people have been a little shy about saying this online, and I've crossed that bridge, but we need to understand how we got here in terms of the bribery, because this wasn't a deal that was on the up and up. Very quick timeline. There were a series of gifts and promises that were made of that enticed the Trump administration to give its blessing to the merger right before the Ellison family bought Paramount when they were just Skydance. CBS suddenly settled this spurious lawsuit against it for $16 million. The president later said there was a quote side deal for another $20 million. Quickly thereafter, a bunch of folks at CBS started leaving and getting pushed out. Then you had public reporting that David and Larry Ellison, this was the Wall Street Journal, The Guardian, Oliver Darcy, saying that the Ellison dad and kid were calling up the White House and promising to purge CNN, which is part of Warner Brothers Discovery, if they got in. They were literally, according to the Wall Street Journal, naming individual anchors that would be pushed off the air if they got in. They keep on censoring CBS in 60 Minutes. They purge the 60 Minutes staff. They shelf that torture prison episode in El Salvador for a couple months. They hold one of the most bizarre things I've seen in Washington, and I've been here for a minute. They hold this weird bribery banquet in the Donald J. Trump Institute of Peace, which is a federal building, where you have David Ellison and his executives literally holding a banquet for the president of the United States, Donald Trump. And I saw his motorcade. I can verify he was there. Mm-hmm. the head of the Department of Justice, Todd Blanche, and the acting head of the Antitrust Division. And so just to put this in context, if I were reviewing this merger and I got like a breadbasket from Paramount, I would have had to report that to ethics counsel at the general counsel's office. There would have been a whole stink about whether I need to recuse from it, right? Hmm. And yet now what you have is just this pattern of gift, settlement, promise that came down the road. And so that's how we got here. We got here that way. And sorry, I'm leaving out a big part of it. Wonderful thing that happened here is that unlike most mergers, there was this massive outpouring of opposition to the deal from the people who would be hurt by it. Usually when you have an ag deal, usually when you have any kind of big merger, the people in the industry are terrified of sticking their necks out. They'll talk to you as a law enforcer, right? They'll get on the phone with you. They'll get on a Zoom with you, but they're really hesitant to put their name on something publicly. Why? Because they'll be blacklisted. And yet what happened here is that first there was 1,000 people, then there was 5,700 people who signed on the dotted line saying, no, we don't want this. So yes, it was the famous people, but it was also regular run-of-the-mill film and TV workers. As a result, this group of attorneys general sued to block it, even though DOJ was in the can for this deal because of all the bribery I just described. And they were really well positioned to stop it. They filed a lawsuit. The Writers Guild filed a lawsuit along them. And Attorney General Rob Bonta was talking this really big game about how he would only accept a settlement if it involved selling off those competing assets that I was just describing. And they drew a judge that Paramount agreed was not biased. And that judge did not like what Paramount was selling. The judge looked at the three causes of action that the AGs filed, looked at the one that a lot of people consider was weakest. And she said there was compelling evidence that this deal might be illegal just based on that one of the three counts. These massive ticking fees were about to kick in where Paramount Warner Brothers had to pay $7 million a day if the deal didn't go through. Wall Street was taking a second look at this deal. The price of Paramount stock was going down. It was backed by Oracle stock. Price of Oracle stock is diving because of this whole data center AI stuff going on. And Saudi Arabia is bankrolling this deal too. And guess what's happening to Saudi Arabia's money? It's going away because of this small thing we have, which is this war in Iran and the Houthis getting involved and blowing up Saudi pipelines. And so this was a very favorable position for the people of California and the 11 states who sued. And suddenly the Attorney General Rob Bonta went in and walked out with none of the things he said he would demand. So that's how we got here. Sorry if it was a bit of a rant, but hopefully that covers our
0: bases. That wasn't a rant. It was perfect. Delay, I'm crossing off points that I want you to bring up because you are organically laying them out, Alvaro. That was a masterclass.
1: I'm organic. Yeah.
0: No, that was beautiful. So I just do want to come back to the ticking deal part. As I understand it, as you said, they had to pay $7 million a day to incentivize the deal actually wrapping up. And wasn't there a deadline at the end of October?
1: So what there was, this is a very complex deal. So forgive me if I'm not getting part of it, even though I stared at this thing for way too long at this stage. Basically, the ticking fee started October 1, right? So for every day they paid $7 million. Now, look, this is a billionaire conglomerate. $7 million may not sound like much. You do that from October to March, which was when the trial was scheduled, or through May, that could add up to like $1.8 billion or just a lot of money. And so that was what was coming down the pike, which was why Ellison and the Paramount conglomerate was so terrified here.
0: Okay, so as you've laid out, all of the conditions were favorable. The point about the judge picking the least favorable line of attack and saying, well, I think there's merit there, also seems to bode really well. What ends up happening? What, in your view, is the reason why the California AG, Rob Bonta, bends the knee? And also, you had Gavin Newsom, Karen Bass, a lot of these other people, who some of whom have presidential ambitions, many of whom sort of fly the flag of representing the broad left in a state that is very left, go against, as you say, all of these individuals in the industry who are willing to stick their necks out and say, we don't want this to happen.
1: So I'll be honest with you. I have no idea what happened. The reversal was so sudden and so total that my hope is that there's some good reporting about what actually transpired here, because it wasn't just that he settled. It was this delta between this bright red line of, if you don't want to sell anything off, don't come talk to me, to I will settle with literally no selling off of any of your assets. But look, we have what is public. And I personally lay the bulk of the blame here at the feet of Gavin Newsom, because mm-hmm. this is a, let's call him, well-seasoned politician, right? This guy has mm-hmm. been in the game for a very long time, and he talks a big game. He is out on Twitter every day, you know, trying to throw down with Donald Trump with his own version of whatever you want to call it, like trash talk, right? So he's positioning himself as this, so I can give and take just like Donald Trump.
0: Yeah, the king yet, of the resistance.
1: Right. This guy gets into the room with a 43-year-old, a centimillionaire heir of, you know, one of the closest billionaire allies of this president. And he folds. He folds pretty immediately when the Ellison family starts doing something which is pretty common with these billionaire oligarchs, which is say, well, I'm going to take my billionaire ball and go home. I'm going to leave the state. And the unfortunate thing is, you know, I look, again, I don't know what kind of conversations Mr. Newsom has with David Ellison, but they're comparing things in a way that really puts a lot of weight on the threat and not seemingly much weight on what is about to happen right now, which are mass layoffs. So, you know, the threat is we're going to leave California, we're going to move our headquarters. And by the way, we're going to talk about how the settlement is not what it purports to be, because one of the things it does not do is guarantee the headquarters will stay in California. But like, Newsom seems to be looking at this and saying, oh, well, all these jobs are going to leave the state, therefore we need to keep them. My friend, these jobs are going to go away because of the layoffs that are coming. And so there's this really powerful analysis by the LA Economic Development Commission. And look, I don't have a soft spot in my heart for business consultants or most economists, but there is this analysis about job loss that is logical. What you do is you look at what the job is and the location of the job. And you see the locations where people are doing the same job between two companies to forecast firings if you're on the outside of it, or to achieve synergies if you're on the inside of it and you're on the side of Wall Street. So there was an analysis commissioned by the LA Economic Development Board, and they looked at this thing and they said, it's tens of thousands of jobs, or 10,000 jobs are going to be lost here in Los Angeles, right? If this thing goes through, and they go through with this plan to achieve, you know, $6 billion of synergy, that is what we're looking at. And there's all these other jobs, because those are direct jobs, right? There's caterers that work for these folks. There's, you know, costume houses that have these contracts. There's going to be tons of jobs lost if this merger goes through. And yet, I don't know if it was the short-termism of it. I don't know what. Newsom folded. Javier Becerra folded. And then Mayor Bass folded as well. Now, look, like, I have a little bit more sympathy for Mayor Bass. I'm not a big fan of her. I don't really understand the political instincts of being against, you know, taco stands in Los Angeles, which mm-hmm. is something she said. I don't know if you track that. But look, no. It's one thing. Yeah, you should look it up. You know, she's like, I'm very, you know, she said something like dissing taco stands, and literally all Los Angeles is like, are you out of your mind? But look, it is one thing for the mayor of a town to say, I don't want the headquarters of this company to leave the state. It is another thing, in my view, for an elected official who purports to be this pugilist for the people, to mm-hmm. who has been in this game for decades, right? Mm-hmm. To fold so quickly, you know, to someone who was a minor player, you're right, in the Trump oligarchy, right? Because this isn't Larry Ellison. This isn't Daddy Ellison, right? This is son Ellison. This is the heir, the scion, right? Ellison. That is what I don't understand. And that, frankly, is what I think is unforgivable, because I don't think any of this would have happened had the governor had Rob Bonta's back in this, and yet he didn't. And look where we are.
0: I mean, I am curious why. I have no love lost for Gavin Newsom, and I'm fully on board with the idea that he's sort of at the nexus of where this all went wrong. But why is that the case? Why is there the understanding that it was Gavin Newsom that exerted downward pressure on Bonta and Bass and everybody else, as opposed to all of them being bought off simultaneously? Or what evidence is there? Was there a meeting or something that started with Gavin Newsom and everybody else trickled down and changed their minds afterward? How did this play out? And why is it that how it played out causes the arrows to seemingly point to Newsom?
1: Yeah, there's a couple things now. There's timing and there's reporting. So unless I'm very wrong, which happens, I'm pretty sure Governor Newsom was the first one to fold, right? And so you have the sitting governor of the state, right? The most powerful elected official in the state say, no, I think this thing should settle, right? Then you have Javier Becerra fold. Then you have Karen Bass fold. And by the way, like if it's either Becerra or Newsom that goes first, but if I recall correctly, it's Newsom. Separately, you have the reporting now by the New York Times saying, no, no, it was Newsom that was spearheading this thing and pressuring downward about it. And then third, personally, it's like Javier Becerra doesn't pretend to be out there being a man of the people. He's not out there calling himself this fire-breathing populist. And yet that is the game that Gavin Newsom plays online, at least when it comes to fighting the president and his allies. So that is why I put the bulk of the blame here on the governor.
0: Okay. So one of the most despicable aspects of this is, I mean, you cared enough, you articulated a case for why this shouldn't happen strongly enough that at one point you were supportive of this lawsuit, and then you fold without seemingly being able to articulate what concessions you could credibly attribute to your change of position. And you specifically pointed to the fact that there was a demand to potentially spin off, what was it, CNN and some of these assets so that it would still be like a diversified news system in some way, shape or form, diversified like streaming products. But that didn't even happen. Is there anything that they can credibly point to that they say that they won as they've bent the knee?
1: Let's go through it and let's do the math ourselves. Okay. You listen to the Attorney General's press conference on Monday. He talks about 30 films a year. He talks about this independent editorial board. He talks about California jobs. He talks about California headquarters. First of all, there is no guarantee to make 30 films a year. Making a film is either producing or jointly producing it. Paramount, if you read the fine print of this thing, has only agreed to produce or jointly produce 15 films. Okay? This is not a win. And we know this is not a win because last year, Paramount and Warner Brothers combined made 18 films. Okay? They have only guaranteed to make 15 films and distribute another 15 films. And there's any number of loopholes that would let them buy a film on the cheap and or provide no marketing dollars. Now, go talk to someone in film and television and ask them, hey, if you have some money for production and shooting, but you have zero marketing dollars, how well does that go? And they'll ask you, you know, if a tree falls in the wood and no one's around, does anyone hear it? No. Does anyone see that movie? Does anyone see that show? No. So number one, 30 films is not 30 films, it's 15 films. And that's already what they're doing. Number two, this independent oversight board is worse than a fig leaf. Because a fig leaf is like a weak thing that everyone knows is weak. And maybe you have the right metaphor for it. I don't. It is maybe red herring. It is the opposite of what it purports to be. Because, yeah, look, there's one world in which, you know, you put Cy Hirsch or someone, you know, on a board that's truly independent and you give them powers, you know, to check the underlying company. I've never seen it happen, especially when it's a corporate board. It's a one thing for a judge to put someone under receivership, right? It's different for the company itself to institute its own oversight. See the Facebook oversight board, for example. Mm. But we don't even have that, right? We have a board that is appointed by the Ellison family because they, you know, the Ellisons have double the votes on their board such that they can always overrule someone. That's appointed by them and that reports to them. So this is the opposite of an independence board. It's a control board in reality. You have this third thing about California jobs. Look, the closest thing to a good thing in the settlement, if you look really hard, is they commit to do $1.5 billion over 5 years, $300 million a year in more domestic U.S.-based production. Okay. You know, I have talked to people in the film and TV industry who are hurting in ways that are hard to understand if you don't actually spend time in it. A lot of people look at film and TV and they think, oh, this is Ryan Reynolds. This is Oprah. These are rich people living in some mansion in the Hollywood Hills. That is not the film and TV industry. It's like our economy. There is this narrow, you know, cadre of people who are living large at the top. Most of the people in the film and TV industry are blue-collar workers. If they have a union card, they have middle-class jobs. But the overwhelming majority are blue-collar folks, middle-class folks, and small business owners, right? That caterer, that prop house, that costume house. But Bonta is out here saying, I'm doing this for California jobs. There is no guarantee that the $1.5 billion be spent in California whatsoever. Right. Mm. And then lastly, there's this idea of this California headquarters, but there's nothing in the settlement that requires that the headquarters stay in California. It merely says that the lots that exist in California will continue to be run for film and TV purposes. So they could pick up their stakes, lease that space to Netflix, for example, and it would qualify as staying in California per the terms of the settlement. So look, I'm sure because they feel this pressure, because their reputations have been so sullied in the press, they might be shelling out a lot of cash for the next 2 or 3 years. But this is a permanent merger, and this is at best a partial and temporary fix. So, you know, look, I will not begrudge a single person in the film and television industry that gets an extra job or a job that they weren't expecting because of the settlement. You go get that job. I hope you can pay rent for a couple more years because of it. But in terms of the disease that this industry has suffered from, this is like taking a Tylenol, not taking antibiotics. This thing is going to get worse, significantly worse. You might feel okay for a couple years because of this influx of capital, but there should be no illusion here that this is a solve for the problems the merger could create.
0: Alvaro, how credible is the threat to leave the state to begin with? We do hear versions of this all over the place. Obviously, most recently, there was this threat around New York and Zoram Mamdani that all the billionaires are going to leave New York as a consequence of his empty like apartment tax for these very affluent empty units around the city. And nothing of the sort has happened. It's a threat that very rich people often leave to get advantageous conditions in whatever state they're in. And it does seem to me, not knowing a great deal about the film industry, that there's a lot of infrastructure involved in making films in a way that you could similarly argue finance is in New York for a reason. There's a reason it's the center of global capital. People want to pick up and leave their families. But there's real life like sets and real actual infrastructure that's involved in movie filming that it seems like it would make it even more difficult for them to just up and shift to another state. So is that something that people should have even flinched at as a threat?
1: So look, I have folks, colleagues, and friends who are on different sides of this. Here is where I come out. I think the key question is how economically rational a player is David Ellison and the Ellison family here? Is this actually a play to try to make money, or is this a play to secure CNN ahead of the midterms, to buy the platform that owns John Oliver's show? Mm-hmm. To what degree are they doing this for economic interest, and to what degree are they doing it to consolidate political power, right? And those are two different forms of power, right? So if they are economically rational, no way you leave California, because you're about to take on $80 billion in debt, and you would have to spend a lot of money to rebuild the assets you have elsewhere and relocate all of that production capacity elsewhere. Now, in fairness, I don't think people fully appreciate just how hollowed out California has been by all these tax credits in other states. Take a guess. These companies, they made 18 movies last year, right? Guess how many were made in California?
0: Oof. Well, I know Atlanta is big. There's obviously the Toronto film environment. Let's go with half.
1: One was made in California. Right. And so, and so the reason I don't have like a clear view on this is a lot of the filming for movies, right, that already exists outside of California. But if they're economically rational, I think it's very hard to see this world where they can rationalize to their investors, hey, you know, in addition to taking on $80 billion in debt, we're going to pay, you know, $200 million just to shift ourselves over to Tennessee or to New Jersey or Texas or wherever. But look, if they're in this to consolidate power, political power, and the means of communication, then yeah, I think it might make sense for them. And this is the other thing, is that they were so close to leaving the state. There's a good chance they were going to leave anyways, right? There's a good chance that if they're chasing these tax credits, they're going to leave anyways. But what I think that elected officials, whether they are, how strong or weak they are, Republican or Democrat, what you need to take a hard look at are both cases, right? Because here it's like, oh, there's this cataclysmic case where they leave the state and all these jobs get shut down. But rather, look at what is about to happen now in the predictions about the job losses. They are substantial, right? So there is no high road where everyone keeps their job in this negotiation, other than potentially blocking the merger and making these guys compete, making these guys retain their workforces. So they're competing not just by gobbling up their competitor, but by actually putting out better films, better shows, more shows.
0: Alvaro, you obviously, we've been talking about how Gavin Newsom, with his presidential ambitions, has exposed himself, to continue this fig leaf analogy. What have other presidential hopefuls, predicted presidential hopefuls on the Democratic side of the aisle said about this? And has anybody given you the impression that they understand the stakes here and would be have an administration with a much more progressive antitrust environment? Because, I mean, all of us remember that there was a great deal of back and forth, even in 2024, around the Biden then Kamala Harris presidency, about what role Lina Khan was going to have. Someone who is very much embraced as a champion of antitrust and who has had very good positioning through all of this. But Kamala Harris was being pressured not to have her as a part of her administration. This is the ostensibly liberal, to the left of Biden, better option. And I think there are going to be some skeptics in the audience that say, well, Gavin Newsom's on board with the Ellisons. We live in a uniparty. Can we really have an expectation that if we get a Democrat in office, very much is going to roll out differently?
1: So in terms of presidential contenders, I have lived around D.C. long enough to know that 2 years out, there's so much you don't know, right? There's so many people who might come out of the woodwork. But look, looking beyond Newsom, it's not like Kamala Harris is out here reading Paramount, the Riot Act. I haven't seen anything from Pete Buttigieg. I think Alexandria Ocasio-Cortez has spoken out against this merger. I do think we can expect a populist economic policy from her and an appointment for Lina Khan in a senior place in an AOC administration, perhaps. I don't know. You know, I don't have any inside information there.
0: Ro Khanna, has he said anything about
1: this? Oh, yeah, sorry. Yes, that's right. Ro Khanna has been very outspoken against this merger. He's been terrific on this, honestly, and I appreciate you pointing him out. And to his great credit, when it looked like this thing was all crashing down over the weekend, he was

0: state that has tax advantages, et cetera. That seems like an issue that's going to repeatedly come up when any bargaining is at play.
1: This is the key question. And there are so many people who are in a bad way after this merger announcement, especially, you know, after the floor fell out from under them over the weekend. And what I want to communicate is, yeah, if you have a Ro Khanna, for example, in office, if you have someone who actually believes in a level playing field for workers and small businesses economically in this country, there are a number of things to do. And yes, the first step is enforcement, right? Because you do want someone like Lina Khan in charge of FTC, someone like Jonathan Cantor or Doha Mekki in charge of the DOJ Antitrust Division. But I want to point something out that I think is really important. When you sue, use the courts to undo a merger that was already consummated in the past, that is a once in a legal generation endeavor, and it fails half the time. Millions of dollars, years and years and years of litigation. And anytime an administration switches, this happened with Microsoft, the new administration can come in and just settle for pennies on the dollar, right? Mm-hmm. What there's been a new innovation, it's actually not new innovation because it's an old thing, it's a return to roots, let's call it, where state legislatures and Congress are increasingly starting to return to legislative breakups, which are infinitely less expensive and rely on the power to regulate commerce, in Congress's case, to say, just command these companies to be broken up. So this started actually in Arkansas around these vertically integrated conglomerates where it is health insurer, pharmacy middleman, and mail order pharmacy. And what they do is a horror. Independent pharmacies are much more likely to serve lowest income areas, most rural areas, the areas that CVS, for example, doesn't consider it profitable to serve, right? There's a lot of areas like that in Arkansas, right? There's a lot of areas like that in West Virginia. And so these conglomerates move in, and because they control the insurer and because they control the middleman and they have all that data, they will take the lucrative prescriptions that inevitably come up to them from these rural pharmacies and say, yeah, actually, Ms. Gray, don't you want to fill this through our mail order pharmacy? This is a really important prescription for you. Don't you want a 90-day supply through our mail order pharmacy? Don't you want to stop going to that, you know, little independent pharmacy, you know, down the block or down the road from you? And so they're hollowing out independent pharmacy. So the legislators in Arkansas said, F this, you know, we are going to command that you, if you are a health insurer or a middleman, you can't own a pharmacy that operates in the state, right? That's a legislative breakup. Mississippi, I believe, followed, or is it Tennessee? Louisiana tried to follow. So there's this movement in the states to do this. And there actually is a movement in Congress to do this as well. There's a bill to break up the meat packers. There's a bill to break up any merger that was consummated through corrupt means. But there's also a vision specific to this industry that I think offers a glimmer of hope here. There's a lot of industries where we've never seen what it's like for there to be a level playing field for small business, except for right at the start, right? The internet, for example, you know, right at the start, the internet was crazy at the start. You'd like stumble upon someone's GeoCities page. You'd be like, what is this? Like, I feel like I'm in this guy's brain. Like, this is amazing, right? And then the little fish started gobbling up the minnows and the middle fish and the big fish. And now we just have these, you know, four huge fat, you know, beluga whales or whatever you want to call them that dominate everything. Hollywood has had periods where it was not like that. We had rules called FinCEN rules. We had something called the Paramount decrees that said, if you're in the business of making shows, if you're in the business of making movies, you know, you can't own the broadcast channels that distribute those shows. You can't own the movie theaters. We separately had rules that said, look, if you're a media conglomerate, there's a limit on the number of local news stations that you can own, right? We're going to cap that at a certain amount. And over the years, those caps were undone in the 1996 Telecommunications Act. The FinCEN rules fell away. And someone named Makan Delrahim, who was the head lawyer for Paramount, undid the Paramount decrees and then went to work for Paramount. So that is bad. But the power of this is that we know, the people in this industry know what it was like to live in that world. And so there's a world where we just return to that blueprint. There's a world where we build on that blueprint. And then let me just say one last thing here, because I think your listeners are going to be ready to hear it. On the left, we do way too much incrementalism. We do way too much like, oh, let's fix this, right? Like our health system is effed, you know, like let's fix this provision of it. No, we are in a new Gilded Age. In the last Gilded Age, the legislators in 1890, 1914, 1936, 1950, they passed new laws to just enact sweeping changes to how we regulate the economy. And so the challenge for our generation and the people who are going to come in office is to throw away this incrementalism and pass the new Sherman Act, pass the new Clayton Act, pass the new Robinson-Patman Act, and meet the moment by figuring out how to break up those industries. And we could go into what that could look like, but that is the scale of thinking that needs to be thought here.
0: Alvaro, music to my ears. Now, are you considering a 2028 run? Because
1: I am not. I was born in Peru. First of all, I was born in Peru. So no.
0: Okay, we got to get rid of that rule because it's holding a lot of their best back.
1: Look, I'm represented by Jamie Raskin and Chris Van Hollen, so I got some great representation, but I appreciate it.
0: Okay, but look, as I'm hearing you talk, antitrust. One of my biggest regrets is not taking antitrust in law school. Because I don't have a clue.
1: You shouldn't regret it. You shouldn't have regretted it because you would have learned something very different. But go ahead.
0: Well, I mean, sometimes you have these radical, like I had a radical Marxist corporations professor. So you can find, I know that some of these disciplines basically indoctrinate you into a conservative mindset, but you can also find the alternative if you know what you're looking for. But you're right. I wouldn't have known what I was looking for. I stumbled into my amazing corporate law professor who's been on this show. One of my favorite episodes. People should go back and listen to John Hansen's. John Hansen.
1: Yeah, excellent.
0: That being said, I'm listening to you and hearing the enormous role that antitrust, anti-monopoly law plays in our lives and how it's this through line through so many domestic policies that are incredibly important to voters, to Americans, and that get very little voice, in part because it's not that they're difficult to understand, but they aren't spoken about in these kinds of terms in the public eye so frequently. I was listening to, I think, Dan Osborne on PodSave recently, and he was talking about domestic farming issues and the way that laws have decimated farming populations in his state. It was both novel sort of to hear. It felt authentic and true, but also I found myself reflecting on how rarely we hear that particular conversation. And there's a way that antitrust feels like a key that unlocks a lot of locks. That if explained once how much monopolies are hurting people across all these different industries, once people kind of get on board with it the way that they've gotten on board with like an anti-corruption, anti-oligarch argument, that it could be kind of plug and play to explaining a lot of why our world works so poorly.
1: Amen.
0: For so many of us. And so I would love to see a politician use this lens as a tool to try to deepen the argument about oligarchy that, you know, Bernie Sanders obviously started or, you know, popularized in the last decade or so. And I'm really inspired about the possibility of that and also sort of frustrated that despite all of the anti-populist sentiment that's happening right now, that we don't have maybe not a candidate Bedoya, but someone who's candidate Bedoya adjacent who can speak so persuasively in those terms. A candidate Lena Khan? I don't know. But I feel like there would be a lot of power in that is all I'm saying.
1: Yeah. Obviously, I agree with you, but let me put some meat on those bones because what other key connects the farmer in Iowa, the New York City rideshare driver, the Hollywood filmmaker than this? And what other key is so critical to people's everyday lives? You know, like, yeah, I'm Latino. Yeah, I was born in Peru. I don't wake up in the morning thinking I'm Latino and was born in Peru, right? I wake up in the morning thinking, oh, damn, I got to get these kids out the door and we're late. Or in other parts of my life, you know, I woke up and my parents wake up and said, oh, damn, like, I don't think I'm going to be able to make the rent this month, right? I don't think I'm going to be able to pay for X or Y or Z that Alvaro and his brother need, et cetera. And people do wake up thinking, worrying about their small business failing, right? And so one of the hidden beautiful things about the job I had is I could sit in these rooms with these people that if you categorize them according to our, you know, mid-2010s playbook are supposed to have nothing in common, right? They're supposed to be totally different, right? Because they're like ruby red farmers from Iowa, right? Or West African immigrant driving rideshare in the bluest of blue cities, New York City, right? And if you hear the words coming out of their mouths and you just abstract a little bit, you're like, oh God, you're talking about literally the same thing. And the most beautiful moments I've had in my life over the last 6 to 12 months are when I've been able to see that in the wild or help that happen. I'll give you just one example with Paramount. There was, in the middle of everything, there was this Facebook post by a guy named Lance Lilbridge, who I'm pretty sure is Republican. I haven't asked him, but I'm pretty sure he is. He is a soybean farmer and a cow-calf operator out of Iowa. And he just one day out of nowhere posted on Facebook and he says, hey, he links to the article about the Paramount merger. He's like, yeah, I've seen this before. You know, all our inputs dried up. You know, they all gobbled each other up. Used to be 12 places to buy our seeds. Now we got two. Used to be, multiple places to buy fertilizer. Now, ostensibly there's three or four, but really there's two. There used to be lots of places to sell my cattle. Now there's one. And it's the same thing for documentarians. There used to be lots of places to get their news archives. Now there's four. There's about to be three. There used to be lots of places to sell a documentary film, Showtime, MTV Films, PBS, etc. Now those brands were bought and hollowed out. There's really only one place, CNN Films and HBO, owned by the same company that still sometimes produces political documentary, now about to be gobbled up by Paramount Warner, by Paramount, who does not want to do the next Navalny or the next Icarus, what have you, right? And there was this moment, this farmer in Iowa was like, yeah, what is it? The Leonardo DiCaprio meme where he's like holding a cigarette and going like this and going like, yeah, like doing that, like across the internet at this Hollywood merger. And so me and Stoller got him in conversation. And it was this moment where you're like, how do we make more of these things happen? And actually, I'm working on something that maybe we can talk about on another show, a fellowship program, an economic exchange that's actually going to get these people in the same room, get them to break bread together and get to know each other and become friends at the most basic level. But honestly, I think there's so many people who are hungry. Just their belly is rumbling. And if you fix what's wrong in the economy, if you give them a level playing field, if you give them a shot at their small business succeeding on the merits, right? Or a shot at a fair wage, maybe you're going to be less hungry. And maybe some of these culture war fights we have, these intractable culture war fights, will be met with more grace and more empathy when they're not worried that their small business is about to crash out from under them. And literally everyone in their family, the employee, is about to crash, right? So that is the hope. That is the hope. And what I think this movement, the next generation of this movement, if we're going to pass the next Sherman Act, if we're going to pass the next Clayton Act, we need to get these connections to happen. So, if you read, and I'm going to shut up in a moment, but if you read the populists in the 19th century, there was no social media, right? There was, there was a postal system, right? There were local newspapers, which were pretty cool. But the farmers literally had lecture circuits where they would send someone throughout the South to say, hey, laborers of the cities, we're going to move away from we're business owners, but we don't have anything in common with Wall Street. We want to break bread with you. Knights of Labor, us Farmers Alliance, we want to ally with you. Believe it or not, post-Civil War, there were Southern white farmers that tried to reach out to Black sharecroppers to say hey, look, we actually think we should be in coalition together. And that worked sometimes, that failed other times. We need to recreate that movement. And right now, outside of the annual summit for the American Economic Liberties Project or a couple other moments that occur organically, there are very few opportunities for those farmers, those rideshare drivers, those grocers, those pharmacists, those filmmakers to sit in a room and make trouble together, but just frankly, just become friends. That is the base that we need if we want to aspire to achieve these things, because let me tell you, when you start challenging corporate power, there is very little money in it, right? You need those grassroots and the knives come out.
0: Yeah, that is so well said. I won't add too much more to that, but to say, there's a lot of working class, right? We've been doing this Bernie thing for a while, 99%, et cetera. But there is still this really pernicious and not always on the right effort to make people feel like working class only means something very narrow and it's a white guy with a hard hat and it's not the West African cab driver and it's not the Latino meatpacking worker in Iowa, and to get people not to understand their identity of interest. And most recently, I was listening to the viral interview between Simone Sanders and Hassan Piker and also Eugene. And there was this colloquy where he would say working class and she would say, but who do you mean by working class? Who do you mean is the base? Are you excluding Black women from that?
2: So Hassan, when you say the working class, who are you talking about? Because I think that I'm really into the definitions.
3: She's
2: around
3: very
2: here.
3: Big in definitions.
2: And, you know, I am from the heartland. I'm originally from North Omaha, Nebraska. I keep a 402. I was literally just home 2 weeks ago. And there are black and brown people right in the heartland. But sometimes when people say working class, they are not talking about like the people that work with my daddy. So who are you talking about?
3: I'm talking about everyone who's a wage laborer. The working class in America, this is actually something that I always stress, because there is like a branch of leftist thought academic thought even that makes it seem as though the only definitional working class is this like mystical, hard hat wearing white guy living, in West Virginia in the coal mines. They're a part of the working class, but the working class is also much broader than that. And it's every wage laborer, regardless of color or creed or ethnicity. So that's what I mean when I'm talking about the working class.
2: Okay, so I have one follow-up then. So it kind of feels like you're like, because you've said a lot, actually, that the number one problem in this country is, you know, that Americans lack class consciousness. Mm. And I keep coming back to that because I just, like, who exactly do you think is asleep? Because I don't think a lot of people that I, you know, grew up with, people that I know, actually lack class consciousness.
3: Yeah, I think when I'm talking about that, I'm definitely referencing people who do not recognize that they're being screwed over.
0: And it was fascinating to listen to, because nothing Hassan said give that indication. And in fact, sometimes it is a sort of centrist liberal who intentionally tries to paint working class as a white hard hat worker in an effort to obscure the extent to which the left is making a push for a broader coalition. And to the extent that that work also becomes more difficult to do because we are drawing more specific connections between the interests of that cab driver in New York and the farm worker in Iowa, I think it's really important to our movement. Okay. In the last few minutes, let me pivot to your
1: And now for something completely different.
0: The tweet, Alvaro, the way you followed up to this long tweet saying, I'm never tweeting again on a Sunday morning.
4: Oh, God. It was horrible.
0: But I said, never stop posting, Alvaro, because this was really clarifying to me. So this all was a couple of weekends ago, when all the world was talking about these tech CEOs who had come out and said, hey, we need to police the frontier. We need some kind of pause. But they put out these doomsday scenarios and got everyone worked up about the end of the world. You posted a couple of points on the internet. You said, one, AI will not eradicate humanity. Humans survived an ice age, the Black Death, two world wars, and so far the advent of nuclear weapons. Anyone who is loudly warning of AI caused human extinction should not be taken seriously. Two, if you worked in a company where you anticipated a 10% chance that your product would kill 10 people, let alone all people, the correct response would be horror, ceasing all operations, and likely contacting the police or other criminal authorities. I'm obviously no Cox and Booster, but at least this behavior is in line with the state of beliefs. Any current AI company employee saying, yes, me too, the thing we are building and about to IPO may kill all humans, should again not be taken seriously. Their actions betray their actual beliefs. Three, antitrust law does not prevent AI companies from coordinating to make sure AI does not hurt people. It does not prevent companies working together to make sure it doesn't hack people. Basically, they could do it themselves. And four, antitrust law does absolutely prevent AI companies from organizing to prevent the entry of cheaper upstart rivals because the bigger companies are burning cash and failing to achieve sufficient profitability. The panic of individual employees may be sincere if misguided, but the moves by their CEOs to achieve some kind of broad antitrust waiver or exemption should be met with deep skepticism in light of the economics of the industry and the threat they face from open models. Okay. So
1: I feel like I settled the debate. I feel like it's over now. Everyone agreed with me. And so yeah, I don't know what we need to talk about anymore, but go ahead, please.
0: So why even say you should stop tweeting? I thought this was a very clarifying tweet for me, Albert, because I was seeing a bunch of people who use politics aren't mine and whose views I don't respect at these CEO, at these tech companies, talking about how weirdly, though they're right-coded, they wanted more regulation. I was listening to Pod Save America, and they seem to be really on board with the tech people as well. You know, these ostensible liberals.
5: So, yeah. So the argument made by Trump, I say that Trump loosely because let's be honest, he doesn't know what he's talking about. But by Trump's former AI czar, David Sachs, who's back hosting the All In Pod, and all of his All In podcast co-hosts feel the same way. Other tech investors, and even some folks on the left, especially like the antitrust left, is that all these warnings are some kind of either psyop or hoax by Anthropic and OpenAI, or a ploy to get regulations that are favorable to their companies while crushing smaller competitors that wouldn't be able to afford to comply with the new regulatory regime. How does that argument sit with you guys?
4: There's just so many different flaws with this argument. I mean, first of all, what smaller competitors are we talking about existing right now without regulation? I mean, the moat for an AI startup that you have to leap over is to rival OpenAI or Anthropic, is pulling together tens of billions of dollars to buy a lot of chips and to buy a lot of energy and to hire all the best staff. The issue is money and not regulation. Also, like the California law that was proposed that all these guys were so worried about said to be regulated as a frontier model, you had to hit a threshold of an annual gross revenues exceeding $500 million. That's not going to hit a lot of startups. And that, so that's like was written to target like five companies. And then they've decided that the Jacob Coxon tweet is part of this psyop. Well, they argue that he's both like a low level nobody who only worked at Anthropic for 6 weeks. So why should we care what he thinks? But also that this was this well-coordinated hit with all this backing from Anthropic and Doomer groups. But why would they choose that guy of all people? Like, why would the Doomers choose the random kid when the CEOs in this industry have been saying the same stuff for years?
0: And the politics of this were all over the place. And what you said seemed to be very clarifying, understanding why someone who has conservative politics would be clamoring for regulation. It does seem to me that the case that you make is very plausible, that what they really want in terms of policing frontier is not to mediate the risk, which to your point, they have the ability to do themselves, but to get a favorable regulatory framework that will prevent others from entering the space. Help us understand this.
1: Yeah. So first of all, let me say at the outset, because a lot of people have implied that I don't think otherwise, two quick things, and then you tell me what gaps to fill in. Number one, people have said, oh, like you don't think AI poses a threat? Like you really? And one of the things that was terrible about that, first of all, I have a family. I'm old enough that like I like spending time with my family, you know, and washing dishes and just hanging out, you know, and watching stupid TV with my wife and going to the playground with my kids. Like it's that is important. And my phone is blowing up with like tech people I'd never heard of being like, Alvaro, you don't understand. Let me take you to coffee. Can we go to coffee, me and you? And just let me just tell you what's happening. So that was that. But like other people were like, you don't think it hurts people? And I don't need to look into the future to appreciate that this stuff will hurt people, because my nephews can't get jobs because the entry-level roles are going away, because my school teacher friend in Binghamton, New York, who I went to high school with, got a $600 a month electric bill last month. Mm. Because, yeah, I get these bizarre hacking emails that are weirdly good. Like at this stage, I've trained myself to avoid most phishing emails, but again, these super intense hacking emails that are generated by AI. And
0: yeah, so, I only don't get phished because I never check my email point blank, period.
1: That's the way to go. You're like Kara Swisher. It's like, what?
0: Is she like that too?
1: Yeah. She's like, I don't read email. And then, you know, she's got her sunglasses and her just like thing. Like, I don't read email. So look, obviously this stuff can and will hurt people. But is it going to murder everyone you know in the next 10 years? No, it will not. And let me tell you another thing, which is the day that stuff was brewing, I was in a briefing with a bunch of farmers, the National Farmers Union, and they were talking about how 2018, because farmers can't pretend away global warming. Like you can't pretend it's not happening, right? They live it, right? So they're very frankly talking about how temperatures have gone up since 2018. Brianna, a member of Congress got up, and I won't name him, but he's a Republican, started briefing the National Farmers Union. Brianna, his farm was on fire while he was briefing the farmers. He was literally getting a call from his wife asking, where's the will? Where's the money? Where are our firearms? Because we need to get them out right now. And then on my phone, you know, you have these tech bros saying, actually, you know, what's going to make us extinct is this code on my computer that I'm about to IPO in a month, right? And so we're not talking about climate change. And in fact, Coxon is out there literally saying, I agree with President Trump. It doesn't pose a threat. But also, we're not talking about work, because that is the most tangible way that this is hurting people. Even though, and I wrote an essay on this called The Workers Who Defy Gravity for Washington Monthly. I got to use a picture of Hanuman Kind on it, which I'm very personally proud about. But labor unions across this country, whether it's the communications workers or SAG-AFTRA or the hotel workers in New York, they're winning clear, bright line rules against AI at work. You have Sean Fain out there saying, you guys want AI? Great. You think it's more productive than her? Great. You think it's more effective than her? Great. I want a 4-day work week, right? This is what happened in 1930, by the way. The Senate passed a 30-hour work week because the machine, you know, the machinists and the, you know, the industrialists were so productive. They're like, great, let's go to a 30-hour work week. So we're not enacting the ban that IATSE has that says you can't force someone to use AI in a way that displaces a worker. We're not enacting the ban that the CWA has, which says you can't fire someone using AI. We're not enacting the rule that the hotel workers in New York have, which says, hey, if you suddenly deploy AI at work, you have to come to the collective bargaining table. You have to come back. We have to negotiate that, right? We're not enacting the thing SAG-AFTRA says, which says, yeah, look, we know AI is here. Look, we know we're going to use it. But if you're going to scan us, you have to tell us. You have to tell us why it's being used, how it will be used. You have to pay us and you have to get consent, right? So we're not doing any of those things. Instead, we're having this bizarre debate about how to slow down, right? Which, again, look, I am for slowing down. But if I see someone on a car driving towards a cliff, and they're loudly saying to the other cars driving towards the cliff, hey, guys, we got to slow down. We got to slow down. My first question is, bro, why is your foot on the gas pedal? Why don't you take why don't you cancel that IPO yesterday? And then I will take seriously your desire to shut this down. And lastly, the issue I have is, why are you asking for legal immunity when the laws you say are going to hurt you freely let you sit in a room with your closest competitors and talk about how your bots, you know, supposedly are going rogue and are hacking each other when, you know, when you actually get down to the audits, you see that actually, you know, we left the front door unlocked. We let them walk out onto the internet. And actually, we left them unsupervised for a very long time. And maybe we shouldn't have done that. And frankly, I shouldn't say them. There is no there there. This is code. This is not sentient. This is a human creation. And in the same way as when a Tesla truck has a car crash in Texas because of the self-driving feature, Tesla is held liable. Like, we don't say like, oh, you know, are we going to regulate self-driving, the self-driving software? No, like, we're going to regulate Tesla and we're going to hold them liable. We need to do that here. And then, so other people say, oh, you're against regulations. No, I'm in favor of regulations. But when you can't enforce our nation's anti-hacking laws, or if those are hard to enforce, when you can't enforce the nation's FTC Act, which is supposed to get at precisely this, at things that harm lots of people before they harm them, it's in what's called an incipiency statute, then how am I going to take seriously that you're going to pass any of these other laws that you want to enforce? So absolutely, I want new regulations. I want to start with the ones that protect working people, right? Then I'm going to know you're serious. And I'm going to take you serious about slowing down when you take your foot off the IPO gas pedal. That is where I'm coming from. And no, I'm not going to get coffee. That is where I am.
0: I mean, so what kind of pushback have you been getting? Because I have heard some version of, look, someone's developing AI. Markets are what they are. There's competition in this space. And if I unilaterally disarm because I have a conscience and I think it's unsafe, some other person, whether it's a competitor here in the United States or spooky, scary someone in China, that they're going to get to the singularity first and it's going to be Chinese coded or, you know. And so you got to make sure it's not enough for me to unilaterally disarm. It just puts me at a competitive disadvantage. You got to make sure everybody, there needs to be some kind of global agreement that everybody stop, or I don't have an incentive to stop myself.
1: Yeah. So here's the way I think about this. And I recognize this isn't perfect. And I recognize this is something that we need to think through. But there's company problems and government problems. And I think part of the problem we have here is so many of the problems that used to be broadly understood as government problems are now, because government has given so much work to, you just basically said, hey, like, we're going to stop developing spaceships. Hey, SpaceX, go develop all our spaceships, right? And so all the fruits of that used to fall to people like me and you, everything from Velcro to more exciting innovations, you know, would inure to the American public, now just inure to this very small group of people. But So let's return to this. So Amadei saying, yeah, I could take my foot off the gas pedal, but China, you know, but China, what if China develops killer robots? You know, shouldn't we have killer robots too? And it's like, that sounds like a government problem, my friend. Okay. You know, the geopolitical conflict between our nation and the People's Republic of China, that is a government problem. And yeah, sure. You know what? I will not protest if President Trump and Xi Jinping get in a room a couple days from now and they say, yeah, maybe we should take our foot off the gas pedal. Maybe we should do a new start for AI. I think that's an entirely appropriate use of the president's foreign policy authority. The other thing that's weird to me is Anthropic's whole brand, and there's a lot of holes in that brand when you contract out your software to the Department of War, but their whole brand has been Anthropic. We are people loving. We're not misanthropic. We love people. We're better. We're more responsible. So like, hey, I thought the whole point of your company was that you're safe, right? And so why would it be bad to slow yourself down if you think there's a chance you will literally murder every man, woman, and child in the world, right? So I thought that was your competitive advantage. Suddenly, it's not. You know, I don't really get that. And so I do think extremely powerful AI is extremely persistent, right? And so is there an argument that we should regulate these things at the geopolitical international level like we regulate nuclear arms? I'm open to it. I'm very open to it, right? But that is a problem that a responsible foreign policy apparatus in our government needs to define. And look, they might say, well, they're not that responsible, and I would be amenable to that. But this is how I divide it up in my mind. And this is why it doesn't find too much purchase from me, the but China argument. And then lastly, I've learned from Breaking Points, you know, I haven't looked at these documents myself, but Sagar is talking a lot about how, hey, look, if you look at the actual policy documents of the Communist Party, again, which I have no special place in my heart for, they are very cognizant that we need to shut this stuff down the moment it starts challenging our authority. They're very cognizant of the guardrails, apparently, that need to be put on this thing. And so the actual how this should be deployed and how this is being deployed vis-a-vis China is something that I do think we need to address, but I don't think it's Dario Amadei's job to address it.
0: So what do you make of the timing of these doomsday scenarios? Is it just because, you know, Coxon tweeted and so we're all talking about it? Or is there something else going on that has made this be such a big topic of conversation over the last couple of weeks?
1: So in a couple months, these companies want to IPO. OpenAI delayed it by a year. Anthropic is still, for what we can tell, I think they delayed it 1 month to November. But what has been coming out are a lot of reports, not from the AI Nows of the world, which is a terrific nonprofit that everyone should support, not from the DARES of the world, which was run by Timnit Gebru, another nonprofit everyone should support, run by actual researchers, actual computer scientists, actually kicking the tires on this stuff, but Apple, Goldman Sachs, MIT, MIT's legit, so I'm not going to put them in the same bucket as them, but like you have very serious corporate entities going out there and saying, yeah, this stuff is not as productive as we think. This doesn't increase productivity as much as you think. And yeah, it's not as profitable as you think. And yeah, even among the best models, the very best models, they still hallucinate 5% of the time or even 1% of the time. And 1% is bad, right? Like 1% is 1 to 5%. Like the way I use AI, I've learned I use it as a really good search engine that I know occasionally lies to me in weird ways.
0: Yeah.
1: I don't really use it as a researcher because if I gave someone a research project, I'll just give you one very quick example. I thought I'd be called to do interviews about the social media settlement. I tracked it at the start, but I stopped tracking it at the end. So I was like, hey, Gemini, give me a summary of the latest on this litigation. And Gemini was like, you got it, boss. What an insightful question. Here's, you know, everything you need to know. And one of the things it said was that the plaintiffs were a mother and daughter duo. Okay. Mm-hmm. And I was like, weird. That's interesting. I'd never heard that. And I was like, are you sure? Are you sure, Gemini, about this? It's like, yeah. You know, this is a key dynamic of the case, you know, blah, blah, blah. And it wasn't until I was like, I Googled it, didn't Gemini it, right? And I looked at the charging document or at the complaint and I was like, this is not a mother daughter plaintiff duo. This is a daughter who is suing. And in fact, the dynamics between the mother and the daughter and the mother and father came up at trial. And there's a separate case about a horrible incident with a grieving mother who sued because she alleged ChatGPT drove her son to suicide. And somewhere in the weird Gemini brain, it merged these things and confidently told me there's two plaintiffs and their mother and daughter. It wasn't until I went to Gemini and I said, hey, Gemini, no, you're wrong. This isn't a mother and daughter plaintiff duo. Then Gemini was like, oh, you are so right. I am so sorry. You're totally correct. Like, that is not a human behavior. If you assign something to a researcher, they're either not going to tell you it's a mother, they won't tell you it's a mother daughter duo if it's not, but they won't make it up. Mm-hmm. Right. So it behaves in this really unreliable ways that, like, when you run a business, you actually need to have ground truth. This is why the Financial Times is actually a pretty good newspaper in terms of its factual reporting, right? Not its editorial page, but its factual reporting. Like, you need ground truth if you want to invest in stuff. And so you have this bevy of really good reporting showing how this stuff isn't as accurate, profitable, productive as it is. And you have these companies burning cash, deploying these data centers, doing these circular investment schemes between NVIDIA, you know, et cetera, where they're booking stuff as revenue when it's not revenue. And so you have a lot of people starting to ask the question, hey, you know, like, a whole lot of the American economy is riding on you. Are you really as profitable, productive, you know, and accurate as you say you are? Is your reasonable investable market really all jobs everywhere in the world? Or is it really something much more narrow than that? And so, you know, the question is, are these AI execs trying to lock themselves in at the top, or is it really going to murder everyone in 10 years? That, I think, is what people need to think about.
0: And in some ways, it's moot. It could very well murder people in 10 years, and that doesn't preclude them from trying to lock themselves in at the top and having these other incentives going on. And maybe the answers to those two problems are separate. Just before I let you go, why do you think it is that, for example, you know, the pod state, you know, there's a liberal cohort that seems to be, who wasn't buying this argument that you just made, that, or doesn't seem to be really engaging with the argument that this is either for favorable regulatory conditions or that there's a bubble that's about to burst and they're trying to protect themselves from the consequences of it. I was pretty surprised about the lack of skepticism when I did listen to PodSave, just because of the politics of the actors here. I would have thought there was at least a little bit of a knee-jerk liberal-like response to, oh, you know, these tech guys are bad, maybe I shouldn't buy everything they're saying. Have you heard any of this, or what's your sense of how people are interpreting this in the real centrist? Yeah,
1: real quick, there's a couple very clear dynamics at play. Number one, there's acute deference to experts, because most people aren't coding AI, right? They're not building AI. They're not building self-training AI. And so there's a lot of people who are like, hey, like, I'm just going to defer to experts on this one. It's not like gas prices where you're like, I know the price of gas was X before you invaded Iran or decided to go, and now it's this. I know you can. So there's a lot of deference to experts. Number one. Number two, the behavior is genuinely weird. And these guys in Silicon Valley, they're not drinking from the well. They're drinking like the blue label top shelf stuff that no one else is drinking right now. And so this stuff already behaves weird when you interact with it. This is behaving weird on a whole other level with them. So I believe that. I believe that if you leave your extremely powerful, you know, frontier AI unsupervised in a room, make it super persistent and leave the front door unlocked, that software will break out of its shell and cause some trouble. So I believe that, right? The third thing you have is this insular intellectual community. There's this idea, whether it's effective altruism or Timnit Gebru talks a lot about this stuff. I don't want to degrade it or demean people, but there is an almost religious belief that we're creating something so powerful that it's akin to a god.
0: This transhumanism stuff.
1: And so there's that. But let me point out one last thing, which is, I think there's also a lot of people who've been traveled a lot and who don't appreciate that, like, I'm from Peru, right? There's a lot of places in Peru. Frankly, there's a lot of places in West Virginia where people don't have the internet. They don't have email. And so this idea that an AI bot will murder everyone when, like, the utility grid in, you know, my mother's hometown in Peru is very much not connected to the internet. The nuts and bolts of people store cash. Like there are so many ways. Look at COVID, you know, in the developing world, COVID was actually very different than for a very complex set of issues. It actually didn't end up killing millions upon millions of people in a lot of global South, quote unquote, countries for a complex set of reasons. And so there's this idea that technology permeates every aspect of everyone's life, like it permeates every aspect of our life. And that simply is not true. I think there's a lot of stuff going on. So I don't think these guys are idiots. I don't think like the PodSave guys are in bad faith, you know, et cetera. I just do think that the nature of our society, the nature of the insular community they belong with, and this stuff is is very particularly permeated in elite circles. Okay. You know, this is not some small scrappy podcast. Like, these guys are rolling, you know, with all these people who go spend time in Sun Valley and Aspen and whatever. Yeah. And when you look across the table from someone and they're like, you don't understand, John, this is going to murder you and your kid. So you got to take it seriously.
0: They did go to coffee and they got the across the coffee table talk and it scared the bejesus out of them. Yeah, I get that argument. Okay. Alvaro Bedoya, I really appreciate you spending so much time with us here today. If you guys want to hear more about the transhumanist stuff, we have an episode coming up about that in detail with philosopher Emil Torres on Monday. So stick around for that. Alvaro, I've been dying to get you on to talk about all this. You've been so thorough, so comprehensive, and really clarifying. Tell people where to find more of you on the internet and beyond.
1: Yes, I am at Bedoya USA on X and Blue Sky. You should follow the American Economic Liberties Project, where I work. I have a small podcast. We're preparing for season two right now. It's called The Fair Fight with Alvaro and Max. We're kind of leveling up over the next couple of months, but you can follow that anywhere you get your podcasts and hear a little bit about the stuff over there. So thank you so much for having me on, Brianna. I really appreciate it.
0: Amazing. Thank you, Alvaro. I feel so grateful that I can get such amazing guests like you on the show. You are amazing. Everybody go follow Alvaro wherever he can be followed. And remember to subscribe to Bad Faith Podcast at patreon.com/badfaithpodcast so you don't miss this upcoming Monday episode and the entire backlog of over 600 episodes that we have in the can. Thanks again for listening to this episode of Bad Faith. As always, take care of yourselves and remember to keep

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0: As our movement grows and builds power, I think it's going to have to become more robust and include more kinds of people. And I think one of the things we're a little bit missing, or we have been for much of my lifetime, are artists. Like, the left has a lot of intellectuals, it has a lot of academics. It doesn't have a lot of artists, at least not in this part of the world. And I believe that artists bring something special to the table. They bring a different way of communicating and a different way of seeing the world. And I think it can only be like a boon to the success of our movements to have more artists enrolled.
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5: A show about political economy and society that invites you to unlearn everything you thought you knew about the world around you. I'm Robert Raymond.
6: And I'm Della Duncan.
5: Art is not separate from politics. In fact, art and music are one of the most highly contested terrains of class struggle. The CIA will be the first to tell you that. And just as the ruling class has spent countless resources promoting anti-communist, compatible left academics, trade unions, or philosophers, they've also done the same with artists. From Jackson Pollock to Nina Simone, the CIA and FBI have used musicians and artists to push their anti-communist agenda and have punished those who did not and do not comply. In this episode, we're joined by Carsey Blanton for a conversation on communist music and the role of politics in art. Carsey Blanton is a songwriter, touring musician, and organizer with Artists Against Apartheid and People's Songs, an organization of musicians dedicated to adapting, distributing, and performing songs for liberation. You've likely also heard her music on our show several times as intermission music. 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
6: Hello, welcome to Upstream. So good to be in conversation with you. We always start with our guests introducing themselves. So let's have you introduce yourself and share what inspired you to get into this realm of people's music, revolution music, activism music, however you define it.
0: Sure. Well, hi, Della. Okay, before I even start, I just have to say what a huge fan I am of the show. I've been listening for years. It is one of my very favorite podcasts. And my other favorite podcast is the Blind Boy podcast. And I've been wanting to say that to you so that your listeners can know to check out another great podcast that talks about all the wonderful Marxist perspectives that we talk about, but he does it as a Irish storyteller. So I'm just so thrilled to be here. And okay, who am I? I'm Carsey Blanton. I am a songwriter. I'm a working musician. I've been touring for 25 years, actually, because I think I started at 16. And I kind of did the first half of my music career in the standard way, writing love songs. And then I've done the second half in the less standard way, where I'm mostly writing protest songs and have become more and more involved in organizing and activist projects. And lately, I've been really focusing on trying to integrate those two parts of my life. So I'm very interested in organizing musicians, organizing artists, making art that is itself galvanizing, turning my shows into political rallies, all things like that. I love the intersection of those two passions.
6: Wonderful. And I'll appreciate you too for your music and also for allowing us to feature your songs as intermission songs. The themes are always on point and we get a lot of great feedback when we get to feature you. And then also just share my connection. If I had a hammer, Songs of Hope and Struggle, Pete Seeger, one of my absolute favorite albums. I have really fond memories of driving through Iowa with my mom, just like listening to the whole thing. And Banks of Marble, his take on Les Rice's song, is one of my absolute favorites, as well as Turn, Turn, Turn. So when we thought about having this conversation, I was like, yes, because I've also thought about what has happened to that genre of music over the years, you know, since If I Had a Hammer. So
0: what indeed.
6: We will talk about all of that today, and I'm so excited for that. I do want to ask one more biographical question before we dive into our topic for today. You mentioned this intersection between protest and activism and music, and so I would love for you to tell us about Artists Against Apartheid and your recent participation in the Sumud Flotilla, because I think that's really a huge example of this, and I'd love to hear how that influences you today and how it brings us to this conversation.
0: Gosh. Okay, big question. Okay. I'm going to start with Artists Against Apartheid. So got involved in socialist organizing around 2020. I joined the PSL. I'm a member of the Party for Socialism and Liberation, and was kind of doing various kinds of on-the-ground work. And then I started talking to my comrades about, like, okay, how is it useful to be a musician, though? Because most of my time and most of my brain power and, like, all of my interesting skills are in this one very specialized area. And so I started looking for, like, where the intersection is of my musical and artistic skills and the political moment. And one of the things that started happening after October 7th is it became very clear that Israel and the U.S. were using Jewish Americans to kind of give cover to the genocide and the occupation. And I'm Jewish, and, you know, I had some platform as a musician and as a performer. And so even before October 7th, I had been speaking occasionally about Palestine. After October 7th, it started to feel like this is the intersection of my different identities. This is a place I can actually kind of like apply some leverage politically. And it so happened that myself and some other artist comrades had been preparing to launch a new artists union. It was supposed to launch in October of 2023. And so we had this group set up, we had like documents, we had a plan and a strategy. And then after the 7th, we were like, all right, let's pivot and instead make this new thing called Artists Against Apartheid, which was inspired by the South African organization of the same name. And so we very quickly kind of hit the ground running and started reaching out to artists with large platforms and asking them to talk about Palestine, talk about the occupation. And what we found right away is that there was like a real hunger for kind of like political leadership among artists. It was a moment when a lot of artists felt that they should say something, but it felt like such a touchy topic at the time. Like, I don't know if you remember the political climate right after October 7th in the US, but it was like people were scared to say anything other than, oh no, Israel, we're so sorry for your loss. And I think it took a real sort of historical grounding to see the larger trends and be willing to speak to them. And so we kind of put some documents together to help artists talk about it on stage in a way that, you know, we said, this isn't going to get canceled. This isn't, you know, you don't have to be quite so nervous to discuss this. And right away, we found the artists really responded to that, just like feeling like they had some guidance and they weren't having to make everything up in a vacuum, which is very much how we're taught as artists, is like, you're a special genius. You're an individual snowflake. Everything you have to say is important. And so, you know, we hope you personally come up with something really good to say. So as soon as we kind of came in and said, like, we actually have some context to offer on this topic, a lot of artists responded. So Artists Against Apartheid is still active, but working on that project really helped me frame how I think about the relationship between artists and political discourse. And like, what is needed? What do artists and musicians need in order to become politically activated? So that's Artists Against Apartheid. The second half of your question, how did I end up on the Sumud Flotilla? What did that all mean? So it was through my work with Artists Against Apartheid that I ended up on the flotilla. I actually applied as soon as the application went live. And then like the next day, I got a DM from one of their recruiters saying, like, you have a big platform. Will you go on the boat? Would you ever consider going on the flotilla? And I was like, yes, you already have my application. Call me anytime. And then I think in a week or something, I was in Sicily. And it was, the whole thing was like delayed a lot. I don't know if anybody else remembers this part, but the whole thing was supposed to take 2 weeks. This is the one that happened a year ago, the original Global Samud Flotilla. And it ended up taking 5 weeks, and we were in prison for a week. And so I had like a season of touring canceled in order to participate. And it just sort of like, it felt like it kept spooling into a larger and larger commitment. And I think what has changed me the most about it was finding that I was able to make that kind of commitment and sort of double down and double down and double down on my willingness to participate in that kind of action. Even to the point of like, we did get drone striked at sea. And the morning after that, we had a discussion on our boat that was sort of like, okay, maybe you didn't believe that your life was at risk. Now that you know it is, how does everybody feel? Are we going to stay? And I was sort of surprised to find myself wanting to stay. And so I think it has really shown me where I actually stand in a way that I feel much more willing to participate in risky actions. I feel like it's okay for me to risk bigger things than I was sure I could before. And it was also just such an amazing show of global solidarity. Like, it was really uplifting to see so many people around the world supporting that action and to get to be there and be part of it. And we didn't break the siege, but it felt like we moved something a little bit. And you know what? That's like, feels so good after like a lifetime of just feeling like I'm politically beating my head against a wall.
6: Thank you for that story and for that work. And so bring us from there to our conversation today, People's Songs. So just introduce the project briefly, and then this first part of the conversation will go in the history, very critically, what's happened. And then after our break, we'll go into the People's Songs as of today and what the invitations are. But just bring us from that experience to this project in particular.
0: Yeah. So just all these different experiences of organizing as an artist has instilled this really strong kind of core belief that I have, which is as our movement grows and builds power, I think it's going to have to become more robust and include more kinds of people. And I think one of the things we're a little bit missing, or we have been for much of my lifetime, are artists. Like, the left has a lot of intellectuals. It has a lot of academics. It doesn't have a lot of artists, at least not in this part of the world. And I believe that artists bring something special to the table. They bring a different way of communicating and a different way of seeing the world. And I think it can only be like a boon to the success of our movements to have

0: more artists enrolled. So that's been kind of my organizing perspective for the last few years through Artists Against Apartheid and my own work. And as I was kind of thinking about this, I came across these historical references in various books to an organization called People's Songs that existed in the 1940s. Pete Seeger was a part of it, Woody Guthrie, many other people. And I ended up just diving into a very deep rabbit hole to learn everything about this organization, which resulted in myself and some comrades doing a relaunch. So we're basically bringing back an organization called People's Songs, and we've just launched it last month.
1: Yes. So let's go deeper into the original People's Songs. Tell us about the history and the purpose of that endeavor.
0: Yes. So the original People's Songs began in 1945 in Greenwich Village. It only lasted 4 years. So it was a very short-lived political project. It was started by Pete Seeger, Lee Hayes, Alan Lomax. Woody Guthrie was around, but wasn't like one of the core organizers. Same with Paul Robeson. So it was sort of this clique of musicians and artists in New York who decided to start an organization for musicians. And their first principle was they wanted to gather labor songs and protest songs together. So their first project was they had this monthly bulletin, and in the bulletin would be printed a few songs. And often there'd be like a cute little intro by Woody Guthrie or Paul Robeson saying like, this is why this is an important song, we shall overcome, whatever. And then they would send these bulletins out all over the country, and they would bring them to protests and pass them out. And the idea was, we want people to be able to sing together. And then it sort of developed into eventually also having an agency that was called People's Artists, which had a phone number, which would ring a phone in Greenwich Village, and someone would answer, and you'd say something like, oh, we're going on strike in Cincinnati. And they would look at their roster and see if they had any musicians in Cincinnati that they could send to sing at your picket. And then they would send them, and they'd sing at your picket, and they would be singing the songs that were in the bulletin. So it was sort of easy to learn the songs and sing along with them. So their whole idea was like, what if musicians and working people had this shared catalog of music that we could sing together? And wouldn't that like strengthen our movements? And eventually they had a convention for all of the musicians in People's Songs. There were something like 30 branches around the country before the demise of the organization. And the other element they had, and this is so important, is they would fundraise. So they had an element of material support for workers' struggles. So Paul Robeson put on tons of concerts to raise money for striking workers. Eventually, People's Songs kind of modeled after what he was doing, and they would throw these things called hootenannies. They threw them all over the country, and they'd be like, this is a hootenanny to support, you know, like the indicted, whatever, 10 protesters or the striking workers or the, you know, they just closed a factory, so we're going to, whatever. So they were enrolling musicians and not just ideologically supporting workers and through song and sort of like uplifting people emotionally, but also actually materially supporting workers' struggles.
1: Yes, I love all of those examples and how accessible the music was, that people could learn about it. And as we know through history, wherever there is revolutionary activity, there is counter-revolutionary activity. So I want to bring in a quote from you from a presentation you gave. The quote is, "The Red Scare included a concerted effort to crush the power of organized artists in order to remove art and music as tools of the larger labor movement. And those efforts changed American art and music in important ways from which we have not yet recovered." So let's dive into that, where there is this beautiful project, there was the, you know, the counter to it. And I want to reference two books that you sent me in preparation for this conversation, and we will link to them in the show notes. Francis Saunders' The Cultural Cold War. Great. And you're holding it up for us, for those who are watching. The subtitle, The CIA and the World of Arts and Letters. And then the second book, The Folk Singers and the Bureau, The FBI, The Folk Artists, and the Suppression of the Communist Party USA from 1939 to 1956. And that's by Aaron Leonard. So yeah, we're going to be talking about the counter to this People's Song movement, this use of culture as an instrument of foreign policy and a tool of the Red Scare, and really just a cultural Cold War. So let's dive into that. Tell us about the Congress for Cultural Freedom, very important player in this story, and what did it do?
0: Yeah. Well, actually, even before I dive in, I just want to mention, so Francis Stoner Saunders wrote this

0: on the Compatible Left. So if you prefer a drier, more academic style, please check out those episodes. Even if you don't, check them out.
1: As opposed to a wetter style.
0: Exactly. Bringing some moisture to the revolution. the Congress for Cultural Freedom. So that was the cultural wing of the CIA. And I think one of the most interesting parts about it is that that department was founded the same year the CIA was founded. So 1947, the CIA is born into existence, and immediately they have a cultural wing. And right at the beginning of the project, there's some very like bald-faced quotes about why they have a Congress for Cultural Freedom. I don't have them in front of me, but essentially there's directors of the CIA saying things like, well, the Soviets, you know, are giving people all this hope and making them think another world is possible. So we have to counter that by making them think it isn't, or whatever. Like, they're just saying crazy stuff about how, like, there was all this optimism about socialism because of the Soviet project in the late 40s. And, like, we had just been allied with the Soviets to beat the Nazis, and the Western left was very pro-Soviet and thus fairly pro-communist. That was true. It wasn't like a hallucination the CIA was having. It was true that the left was very popular at that time. So the Congress for Cultural Freedom decided its job was to kind of plant seeds of anti-Soviet and anti-communist cultural ideas all over the West, including in the U.S. They did quite a lot of domestic work, even though that's technically illegal. So they set up this elaborate labyrinth of different academic journals, galleries, radio stations, publications, and they would essentially find intellectuals and artists who were quote-unquote on the left, but who were part of what they called internally the non-communist left, which they would call the NCL. So they'd be like, here's a great member of the NCL, this abstract expressionist, Rothko, or whatever. Let's give him a whole series of gallery exhibitions all over the world. So the CIA decides they're just going to find artists and intellectuals who identify as left but not communist, and then they're going to fund and promote their work in this like elaborate network of billions and billions of dollars of different artistic and intellectual outlets. So they created the assumption that the left was moving away from communism as some kind of organic decision, when what was actually happening is they were doing this huge, massive propaganda effort, one of the biggest ever, to give that impression.
1: Yeah, it's amazing to read about. And yeah, from the book, The Cultural Cold War, I learned that at its height, it had offices in 35 countries. So this was really a global endeavor. And, you know, another way to say it is it helped create and finance a cultural ecosystem, right? And it identified intellectual currents that were useful to the American Cold War strategy, right? Particularly anti-Stalinist liberalism, and as you said, the non-communist left. And I think that's really important, this non-communist left, because what it tells us that it wasn't trying to turn general population or people on the left to the right wing. It wasn't trying to do that. It actually was attempting to shape the boundaries of the acceptable left, you know, of a left that was permissible, acceptable, a left that was non-communist. So tell us more about that realization, this realization that the most effective opponent or strategy for being against Soviet communism was, you know, former communists, socialists, Trotskyists, anti-Stalinist liberals, and shaping these boundaries of the left that were permissible or acceptable, this non-communist left. Tell us more about that strategy.
0: Yeah, well, a couple things that have stuck out to me about it. And first of all, even reading this book and discovering that phrase, non-communist left, it changed my life because it explains so much about American culture especially, and actually British culture. It's like a couple of small Western outposts of imperialism where we have a political culture that actually doesn't exist anywhere else on Earth, which is we have the far right, we have the right, which runs the country, and then we have liberalism. And the way liberalism works here, it's like it's the air we breathe. You don't even notice what's weird about it. And what's weird about it is it's defanged. It's a kind of leftism that has no power and no way to get power. So it's like, instead of trying to eliminate the left, the CIA just worked to create a left that had no labor power and therefore couldn't actually make any political

0: political gains. And that's what we find ourselves with now. That's how we ended up in this situation. And you can kind of see it in everything. So me as a musician, one of the questions that brought me to this whole project was like, you're saying, okay, you're a kid listening to Pete Seeger and you're like, wow, these songs are cool. And maybe as you grow up and become political, you're thinking like, wow, that's cool. If I had a hammer, I'd hammer in the morning. Or you're thinking about specific songs and specific lyrics, and maybe you've seen videos of, you know, people singing them in civil rights marches or whatever it is, or like Paul Robeson singing in the mines in Scotland is an incredible video. He's singing a song to Scottish miners while they're on a mining strike. So like that stuff used to happen a lot. I was born in the 80s. Nothing like that was happening. Nothing remotely like that was happening. It was as though it had been forcibly removed from the culture. And so reading this book and discovering, oh, it actually was forcibly removed from the culture. It's like it opened my whole mind. Like, okay, this explains why there was this beautiful way of writing about politics that wasn't, it didn't feel like rah, rah, rah, go team, like vote Democrat. It felt much more human. And much more rooted in emotion and in like the human experience and in empathy and kindness. And that kind of writing was gone by the time I was born. And so where did it go? So learning about this idea of the non-communist left, to me, explains so much about the world. And the way I think of it now, it's like, okay, maybe you're not a communist. You're probably close to a communist if you're listening to this episode, but maybe you're like, no, I don't like communism. It's not for me. I'm something else. That's fine. If you lop off the portion of the left that are professional labor organizers, what you end up with is a left with no power. And so the culture and the political system will continue to drift to the right forever because you've created a system where only the rich have power. And labor has no power. So I think I was just born into this lopsided world and nothing about it made sense to me until I learned about this CIA and FBI project.
1: Yeah. No, I'm thinking about, you know, after listening to Pete Seeger's music and then listening to the radio and being like, yeah, why are all the songs about like love songs or breakup songs, right? It just seems like that's kind of the main topic. And of course, do not get me wrong, a good, you know, Adele or like a good breakup song still gets me, of course. But yeah, where are these music? So we will talk about them. And of course, they did not disappear, but they have been targeted against. And I want to share another realization from the book Cultural Cold War, was that the CIA couldn't directly fund the artists, right? That there was, you couldn't actually directly show that the CIA was funding artists, particularly if they were in the non-communist left or the compatible left. And so they had to use public-private networks. And at times, artists didn't even know they were being funded.
0: Most of the time.
1: You know, in this way.
0: Yeah.
1: Exactly. And so tell us more about this and maybe give us some examples of how did they create this cultural ecosystem and these like ways of support that actually the artists didn't even know about.
0: Yeah. Well, actually they had so many different methods that it's almost hard to like encapsulate. And that's one of the things that's fun about reading the book, The Cultural Cold War, is she lays out for you. It's almost like reading a spy novel or something. It's like, and then the director of the CIA gets a seat on the board of the MoMA. Like that literally happened for years. It was the same guy directing the CIA and being on the board of the MoMA. So like the reason a lot of people have probably heard about how abstract expressionism was promoted by the CIA. It was so explicit the way that they did it, but they didn't actually put CIA money into the hands of, you know, Rothko or Jackson Pollock. They just made sure that they had a guy on the board of every gallery, you know, in the Western world. So they could put together an exhibition, send it around the world, make sure that there were journals willing to write about it. And it was really, a lot of it is through these backroom deals where it's like guys who all went to prep school together and some of them end up in the CIA and some of them end up, you know, owning Life magazine or, you know, working at a national gallery or whatever it is. So it is kind of a boys club. And I think a lot of the influence is that kind of, it's soft power promoting other kinds of soft power. But they also set up a lot of publications where they were essentially funneling tax money into, you know, these kinds of projects. They weren't giving grants directly to artists, but they were setting up all these networks of foundations and grant-making organizations, and some of them were organic and didn't involve direct CIA influence. But then if a CIA person wanted some influence, they could get a piece. So it's a lot of that kind of stuff. The other thing I want to add, and we might talk about this more later, but the combination of that being the CIA's approach, this sort of soft power influence, selecting artists and setting them up with these mysterious funds or mysterious tours or mysterious exhibitions, that was the CIA's approach with promoting anti-communism. The FBI had the hard power approach, which was like imprison or kill the communists. And I think the combined method of those two approaches is actually so much more powerful than either one alone. So you always have to remember, in the same time the CIA is going around just making sure certain books get written, the FBI is within the US actually assassinating people. So the combination was like, you know, oh, wow, there used to be a lot of communists around and now there just don't seem to be anymore. It created this feeling of like the communists have left the building. But yeah, a lot of people were funded by the CIA and didn't know. It's hard to find out who really knew and who didn't, but two great examples on the topic of music, Nina Simone and Louis Armstrong, were both sent on State Department tours to promote the idea during American apartheid that there actually wasn't an American apartheid. And look, here are some black people and they're being treated so nicely and we're so proud of them. And Louis Armstrong was sent to the Congo to help unseat Patrice Lumumba, famously. Nina Simone was sent to Nigeria. Nina never knew that she was part of a CIA operation. Louis Armstrong, I believe, found out late in life, but neither of them knew or consented to it at the time. So they were kind of being used as pawns in this like pro-US propaganda operation.
1: Wow. Another example that stood out to me in the film world was Ayn Rand's relationship with Hollywood and helping to write kind of the parameters or the rules around the screen and films. And a few of the kind of parameters that she helped write, she said, you know, don't pretend that Americanism and the free enterprise system are two different things. They are inseparable, like body and soul. Don't attack individual rights, individual freedom, private action, private initiative, or private property. Don't smear wealth. Don't ever use any lines about the common man or the little people. It's not an American idea to be common or little. And the last one, don't glorify the collective.
0: Don't glorify the collective.
1: Don't glorify the collective. Remember that all great thinkers, artists, and scientists were individual, single, independent men who stood alone and discovered new directions of achievement alone.
0: I'm Whoa. So glad you brought
1: These
0: that
1: were, like,
0: up.
1: The parameters or the guidelines of filmmaking in Hollywood.
0: Yeah, it was the charter for the Motion Picture Alliance for the Preservation of American Ideals, right? Which became a huge force for anti-communism within the US during the Cold War. So they were a force in Hollywood, but they had their fingers everywhere, these guys. And yeah, so when they formed, they got Ayn Rand to write their charter. And that document is one of the most incredible documents in American history, because it does, like the way I was talking about before, of sort of being born, like I'm born, I'm becoming an artist and a writer, and I'm kind of looking around like, what happened? Like, why is everything a love song? Why do I have to make songs and then sell them as a commodity to people through a record label? Like, this doesn't feel right. This feels wrong. And that Ayn Rand document really outlines sort of like the rules that we were passed down psychologically by being born as writers in the last century in the US. And yeah, they did come from somewhere. Someone wrote them down. You can find them.
1: Yeah. And Ayn Rand, what a great, you know, character in history for championing the neoliberal ideology.
0: And you know who else was a major operative in that same organization was a young Ronald Reagan. He got his start in the Motion Picture Alliance for the Preservation of American Ideals. He was like one of their mascots. He would tour around Hollywood talking about the dangers of communism.
1: Yeah. And I love that we're, again, bringing up the connection between the arts and the politics. Right. And they have been inseparable.
0: Yeah. There's an incredible film which supposedly is responsible for the launching of that organization. The film is called Tender Comrade. It was written by Dalton Trumbo, but it is not really a pro-communist film. It's sort of a wartime patriotic American film where there's all these women living together because their husbands have gone off to fight the Nazis. The women are all very like First, they're all living on their own, but working in a war factory. They decide to all live together and share household duties. Then they decide to pool their salaries so that everyone will have the same amount of money to work with. This film featured Ginger Rogers. She was one of the leads. Her mother was a vehement anti-communist right-winger, and that was the woman who started the Motion Picture Alliance. So she watched her daughter star in this film where she had to say things like, "The meaning of being an American is to share. Share and share alike. That's what democracy is." Like, all these lines which you would never be able to write into a movie now. And of course, Dalton Trumbo was a communist, and he was purposefully trying to redefine democracy as sort of a socialist concept. And he really pissed off Ginger Rogers' mom. And I think we're still paying for it.
1: Yeah. And she tried to kind of hide that film in the subsequent years. Yeah.
0: Yep. Tried to hide it. And when that didn't work, she started the Motion Picture Alliance, and she got Ayn Rand and John Wayne and Ronald Reagan to come along and try to make anti-communism the coolest thing in Hollywood.
1: So I love that you mentioned that it wasn't only an attempt to fund and promote the non-communist left, but it was also the flip side, which gives us a preview to the second half of our conversation about the ways that music that was communist or that was radical was depoliticized and repressed, right? So give us an example of that, and then we'll take our intermission break, our song break. So just give sure. us a preview to the ways that communist artists were repressed and targeted and depoliticized.
0: Wow, they had some amazing methods, the FBI, during the Cold War. And I will list a few of them, which I found mostly in this book, The Folk Singers and the Bureau. So this book is just about musicians in the 1950s, mostly late 40s through the early 60s, and how they were targeted by the FBI. The FBI had a lot of different methods, and depending who you were and what your position was, they would deploy a different method. But I would say the overarching result of all the methods is that a lot of the great communist songwriters that I should have heard about as one myself just simply disappeared out of the narrative. So they just weren't being played, they weren't being talked about, they weren't being shared. A lot of that had to do with blacklisting. There was a lot more tight control of venues that musicians could play in the 1950s. So you could be blacklisted the same way you could with Hollywood production studios. So a lot of artists basically just had their tours fall apart because too many venues pulled out. And then they had to get a different job. There was also a lot of auditing in the Red Scare, which I didn't really know about till I got into this project. So especially people like musicians who have a lot of different income sources, were traveling all the time, were famously like dunderheaded and not good at keeping track of receipts. So the FBI really found that auditing musicians was a good method of kind of like slowing them down or getting rid of them. So a lot of musicians were just kind of tied up in IRS red tape for years. The FBI did a lot of intimidation, and that was their favorite method with white musicians. They would simply go to people's houses or the houses of their parents or their lovers or their, you know, the parents of their kids, and just say, "Did you know that Malvina was a communist? Did you know she was working with the Communist Party?" and try to intimidate people. And there's actually a wonderful quote from Barbara Dane. It might come around again. She has a great memoir, This Bell Still Rings. Barbara Dane is a wonderful communist musician of the last century who I wasn't aware of until more recently. And she talks in her book about being openly communist, an open organizer with the Communist Party and with other socialist projects for her whole life. And she says that she thinks it protected her from kind of the worst effects of the Red Scare because she couldn't be intimidated because everyone in her life already knew what she believed. That to me is the most important takeaway from the last Red Scare. Is a lot of the power they were using, even the FBI, was sort of the power of leverage and social contracts. So they would try to freak you out by talking to your friends and neighbors. And if you were an open communist, they didn't have that power. So the reason I bring up that intimidation was the main tactic with white musicians is because, of course, it was very different if you weren't white. So they did a lot of frame-ups and also like slapping people with misdemeanors. Josh White was one of the more well-known musicians who was involved in the original People's Songs Project. And he was basically, he had a white girlfriend who lived in a different state, 10 miles away. And the FBI convinced him, and they were probably real, that if he didn't stop his organizing work, they would frame him for kidnapping. Because at the time, if you're taking a white woman across state lines as a black man, you can be charged with kidnapping. So they kind of just threw everything against the wall to see what would stick, and a lot of different things did. And of course, making you talk to Congress, and you have this big public trial where you have to say whether you're a communist or not. That was kind of their last ditch effort.
1: Mm. And good foreshadowing for where we're heading in later part of our conversation, and also into the present time where people are being subpoenaed for their activism. Yeah. So let's go into a song. Let's bring in some music. Introduce the song that you're going to sing for us today, and tell us, you know, any connection that you'd like to share about it.
0: Yeah, well, so, you know, I mentioned the reason we need artists in the movement is because we have a different way of communicating. So as I was learning all of this stuff about the FBI and CIA, I was kind of thinking, why have I read 16 books about the Red Scare? I'm not going to write a book about this. I'm not an academic. Where is this all going? And one of the first places it went was into this song, which is called FBI. Well, I went down to the rally just to exercise my rights.

0: Thank you so much for that song. And I know that we could have really chosen any of your songs to be appropriate for this conversation, but that one is perfect. So to start us off again, I want to read another quote of yours from a presentation you gave. The quote is, "The CIA was able to amplify pro-American, anti-Soviet, and apolitical artistic voices and effectively de-amplify others. Meanwhile, the FBI and the blacklist made it politically and economically dangerous to express leftist sympathies. And as always, capital invested in art and artists who could generate profits without threatening the status quo. The illusion being cultivated was that the left had quietly exited the conversation, an illusion that persists until this day." So that's what we're talking about now, is what happened at the end of the original People Songs to today. That's where we're heading. So you introduced the People Song, the original project. Tell us how the FBI responded and how it ultimately ended.
1: Yeah. So the original People Songs lasted from 1945 to 49. And the FBI was brought in to investigate People's Songs, mostly on behalf of an organization called the Tenney Committee, which was a legislative body in California. They were well known for being the original advocates of Japanese internment during World War II. So the Tenney Committee spent the war saying, the way we're going to win this war is if we deport the Japanese and then a little later lock up the Japanese. They, of course, got their way. And then when the war ended, they very quickly turned to anti-communism domestically. And they got fixated on People's Songs immediately after the war. And there's an amazing statement they made about People's Songs and why the FBI should investigate. They said, "People's Songs is very dangerous because of their appeal to youth and because they're using entertainment as a smooth opening wedge for Marxist-Leninist propaganda," which I love. I almost wanted to make that the tagline of the new People's Songs, but I didn't. So the FBI responded to the Tenney Committee and opened an investigation into People's Songs, and they investigated quite a few of the founding members and quite a few of the leaders of the branches around the country. So Pete Seeger, Paul Robeson were already under investigation. Malvina Reynolds was very heavily harassed by the FBI. Lee Hayes, I mentioned Josh White earlier, Barbara Dane, a lot of the young membership of People's Songs, that's when their files opened, is when they joined a People's Songs chapter. And basically the harassment worked, and the organizers decided to shut the doors of the organization. People's Artists persisted after 1949, but just as a booking agency. So they weren't focused on sort of dispatching musicians to political events anymore. They were just a regular booking agency. And the Songs Bulletin, which had been their monthly songbook, persisted under a different name, so that the original organizers handed it off to somebody else. They changed the name to Sing Out, which a lot of people will be familiar with because it went through, I think, the 80s and eventually became Rise Up Singing, which was a songbook we had in my house as a kid.
0: Yes. And yeah, a few things that I learned about the folks you mentioned through the research was Pete Seeger's FBI file alone was more than 5,800 pages. And he was called before something called the House Un-American Activities Committee in 1955. Really interesting.
1: His testimony to the House Un-American Activities Committee is great. And another of my favorites is Paul Robeson's. If you can look up his testimony online, and he basically said, he says something like, you know, they say, "Are you or have you ever been a member of the Communist Party?" That's their opening question. And Paul Robeson says, "I have laid many wreaths upon the graves of communists because communists are often at the front lines fighting the fascists," or something like that. That's his response.
2: "Are you now a member of the Communist Party?"
3: "Oh, please, please, please.
4: Please answer, will you, Mr. Robeson?"
3: "What is the Communist Party? What do you mean by that?"
2: "Are you now a member of the Communist Party?
3: Would you like
2: Party?
3: To come to the ballot box when I vote and take out the ballot and see?"
2: "Mr. Chairman, I respectfully suggest the witness be directed to answer the question."
5: "You are directed to answer the question."
3: "I invoke the Fifth Amendment and forget it."
2: "I respectfully suggest the witness be directed to answer the question whether, if he gave us a truthful answer, he would be supplying information which might be used against him in a criminal proceeding."
5: "You are directed to answer, Mr. Robeson."
3: "In the first place, wherever I have been in the world, the first to die in the struggle against fascism were the communists. I laid many wreaths upon the graves of communists. That is not criminal.
1: Paul Robeson is one of the most poetic and beautiful to listen to Americans of all time. And he was so politically based for his entire lifetime. So anyway, he's got a great testimony. But yeah, one of the ways they loved to intimidate public figures was by making them publicly speak to Congress about their ties to the Communist Party. And in most cases, it was just a form of intimidation. But in some cases, people would end up in jail for being in contempt of Congress. Famously, the Hollywood 10. But some musicians were in that situation as well.
0: And then you mentioned Malvina Reynolds, and I'll share that I learned through research for this conversation that her song, Little Boxes, that folks may know, great song.

0: whole thing.
1: Was actually written about a housing tract in Daly City, California, really near to where I am. So
2: yeah,
1: another great. And I know that you wanted to mention something about her career, you know, what happened to it as an example.
2: Yeah, she's one of the People's Songs members who I think basically her career was not successful enough to survive the Red Scare. So she was always an organizer. She was always a mother and a housewife. And she was also always working additional jobs while being a songwriter and a musician. And so when the FBI started harassing her, she kind of was like, all right, never mind the touring career. Like, I've got other things to do. Which is a great choice as a human being, but it did mean that I didn't encounter her works until much later in my life when I got into this project. So a lot of people still aren't familiar with Melvina Reynolds. I think she's one of the best songwriters we've ever had on the American left. She had some beautiful turns of phrase, and it's funny, as I started writing songs from the left and started trying to think, like, how do we say this stuff in poetry instead of, like, you know, read Marx's Capital or whatever? How do we say this in a way that feels beautiful? And Melvina made so many important strides in that mission. So I really encourage everybody to check her out.
1: Any examples or brief parts of a song that you want to upload?
2: Sure. Yeah, I actually wanted to sing this one, but I think I couldn't sing the whole thing for copyright reasons, or they'd take this podcast off Spotify or whatever. But she's got a great song called I Don't Mind Failing. And it starts, I don't mind failing in this world. And then she says, I don't mind wearing the ragged breeches. Because those who succeed are the sons of bitches. So I don't mind failing in this world. And we cover that song, and my friends The Burning Hell cover it as well. It's almost like a mantra or like a Zen koan. Like, the more I say, I don't mind failing in this world, because look at who's winning in this world. It really sinks in. And I think that's the magic of music and art, is it hits you in a different place than just reading theory. And I love reading theory, but I like to come to these conclusions from both sides, my left brain and my right brain.
1: Yeah. And I'll just share, really, that's, again, for me, Banks of Marble,
2: yeah.
1: Right? This Les Rice song about the banks are made of marble, you know, with armed guards at every door. And those who are actually doing the labor have no access to the silver that is held in the vaults. And the answer, you know, at the end of the song is that, what if we owned the banks of marble and we didn't have a guard at the door and we shared the wealth that is from our labor and from, you know, this land. So
2: it's such a simple, it's actually a beautiful and simple and human idea, socialism. And it's been so, like, so much of its heft has been stolen by these sort of culture wars that we're talking about in this episode. So now when people hear the word socialism or communism, they're imagining something sort of this embattled idea that people have to debate and have wars about. But at its core, these ideas are beautiful human ideas. They're about taking care of children and taking care of each other. And that's the best thing you could possibly write about. It's actually crazy that anybody's writing about anything else. It's the only most beautiful idea.
1: Solidarity, right? Solidarity forever.
2: Yeah. And it's, you know, it's funny because you mentioned earlier, like, during the time period where I was born and started writing songs, love songs were kind of the only game in town. Like, I wanted to be like, who would it have been at the time? I guess like Jewel, you know, or like Sheryl Crow. I want to be famous and write love songs and be on stage singing them. And I think it took me so much of my life to realize that there's like a bigger love than the romantic love between two people. There's actually a way bigger love. There's the love of the whole world. And think how many songs are in there. It's like discovering an infinite well of material.
1: Yeah. So in some way, you're still writing love songs.
2: Yeah,
1: just this,
2: exactly.
1: This broader love.
2: Yeah.
1: And so, of course, the concept or the effort of People's Songs, of protest music, did not die with the original People's Song project. It has continued. And one of the time periods that Saunders writes about in the Cultural Cold War was the 1960s. And in that, it was written about how the aftermath of the Cuban Revolution, the decolonization efforts across the world, Vietnam War protests, and people more generally critiquing U.S. imperialism was really getting people to question, you know, the Cold War and the kind of attack of the CIA on the communist left. So tell us about that time period in music, because that might actually be what a lot of people think about when they think about protest music.
2: Yeah, it's funny because that would have been what I thought about when I heard the phrase protest music until I did this project. And the way I actually think of it now is like when Bob Dylan showed up in Greenwich Village as a 19-year-old or whatever, there's a whole movie about this one period of his life that just came out. When he showed up on that scene, there was already something happening. And the thing that was happening is there were a lot of musicians who had been involved in organized labor in projects like People's Songs. So like Pete Seeger shows up in that Bob Dylan movie. Woody Guthrie was Bob Dylan's main idol, right? Both of those guys were not just songwriters. They were doing direct action. Like they were getting imprisoned for singing to striking workers. They took the job of being a folk musician to also mean that they had to be embedded in workers' struggles. And I think that when Dylan showed up, that wasn't the height of that concept of how to be a folk musician anymore, because the FBI had seen to it that that got destroyed. But I think Bob Dylan showed up and kind of picked up the ideas that were left lying around. So I think in many ways, the protest music movement of the 60s, not in every case, but in some cases, like what we think of as the folk revival, was really a hangover from this time when organized labor was so strong that it included artists and musicians. Everybody was in organized labor. And to be a great musician meant that you were involved in the struggles of working people. So I think like Bob Dylan came around at the end of that and he kind of picked up some of the really good memes, and he was a brilliant songwriter. So he turned it into beautiful songs, but he was no longer acting under the assumption that in order to be in solidarity with working people, he actually owed them his struggle, not just his songs, but his actual material support. So I think that idea was gone, but there were still some great songs to be written in the 60s. And then, of course, the civil rights movement embraced all these beautiful other American folk songs of slavery, spirituals that were adapted for civil rights. And that was kind of the peak of having huge groups of people singing in the streets together in this country, was during the 1960s, like movement for Black rights and emancipation and civil rights. And those songs also have an amazing history. Like in many cases, the songs of the civil rights movement were repurposed songs from church and or from Reconstruction and or from slavery. And so those songs were also kind of moving through history and taking on new lyrics and new ideas as they came back up. And they still are. Like there's a wonderful socialist choir out of Cleveland called the Robeson Singers, who is again repurposing some of those civil rights songs for, like, you know, to end ICE deportations and free Palestine and kind of like updating them for the struggles of now. And that's one of the amazing things about songs.
1: Yeah, I have seen that film, A Complete Unknown, the Bob Dylan film.
2: Yeah, thank you.
1: And I loved the fact that Woody Guthrie and Pete Seeger were in the movie. And it is a really interesting story about Bob Dylan and folk music and protest music, and then what happens between him and Pete Seeger, and then what happens to his career. Is there anything more you'd like to share about Bob Dylan from your perspective? Because I think it's a really interesting, like, a person, a figure to look at in relation to all of this.
2: Well, it's like so many things. Like, what was the Ayn Rand quote from earlier about how history is made by great men acting alone? Like, that is how we're taught history. And so, you know, for much of my life, when I thought of protest music or folk music, I thought of like Bob Dylan. He was the best ever. And no shade, Bob Dylan was an incredible songwriter. He was one of the best songwriters we've had. But I also think he actually didn't act alone. He showed up into a context. And that's one of the things that's overlooked about the music making process and the creativity process in general. All music is created by all other music. It's always a myth that an individual songwriter came along and made some breakthrough that they did alone, acting as one man, says Ayn Rand. So Bob Dylan was using a lot of really important ideas and like writing technologies that were around when he showed up on the scene. And I think, yeah, the politicization of song is one of those where he was like, oh, this is what's cool now is, you know, we write songs about working class people. He wasn't a Marxist. Like, he didn't have theory. He wasn't an organizer. He wasn't going to meetings. So where did he get that idea? That's just what was around. When he got to Greenwich Village, that was the idea lying around. So I think a lot of songwriters can be contextualized that way. And I find it very freeing as a songwriter myself, because it kind of takes some of the pressure off. It's like, I don't have to be the genius guy who shows up and makes up a new genre or whatever. That's actually crazy. Just show up, see what's going on, and try to use the ideas that are around.
1: Yeah. Another interesting thing to look at would be Joan Baez and Bob Dylan. Talk about influence and relationship.
2: Yeah, totally.
1: So I'd love for you to share from the 1960s to today, because we're going to bring in the current project that you're working on. But before we do, anything else you'd like to note by way of just important points or things to highlight? Like, I'm thinking particularly about hip hop. I'm thinking about punk music, like just these other genres. Like you said, there's been this illusion that the left has quietly exited the conversation. But is that true? No, of course not. So what has happened? What have been the threads of protest and activist music throughout the time to today, after the 60s?
2: Yeah, I mean, there's been so many. So I think I'm going to just focus on a couple that are especially interesting to me. I think one concept that's really handy is to remember that, like, the quote unquote music industry, which is now mostly gone, actually, like the kind of machine that creates stars and sucks billions of dollars out of their songs, is mostly on the way out. Like, there's your Beyoncés and your Billie Eilishes every once in a while, but it's becoming more and more rare to be a huge moneymaker as a songwriter. And the peak of that whole system was like the 80s and 90s. So it only came to being around the 1950s, because that was when you could start selling record albums to individual homes. And then they kind of were trying to figure out how to do it through the 60s. And I think while the industry had not yet established how to make money out of music, it was much more diverse. So in the 60s, you could kind of become a popular artist doing a lot of different kinds of music. Then the industry established itself, the label system got well established. And I think by the time that happened, it was much harder to be a leftist musician and get a giant corporate sponsorship. So, you know, punk and hip hop leftists, although they exist, and there's been this great strain of protest music that has survived, it has simply not had the funding behind it to become popular or mainstream or well known. So that's one of the things that's been happening in the background. The other thing I wanted to add, though, is there's a lot that has gone on that was under the radar to me. And one of my favorite stories is about Barbara Dane, who wrote a wonderful memoir. Barbara Dane was explicitly a communist organizer for her whole life, and she was a working musician for her whole life. And she did a lot of very unusual things with her career and kind of survived it, like managed to keep having a career. She traveled to Cuba. She traveled to Vietnam during the Vietnam War. And when she went there as an American woman and, like, very blonde and white looking lady, would walk into whatever the organizing space was and say, like, I'm a communist and I want to learn your songs of liberation in your language. And then she would learn them. And then she started a record label called Paradon to distribute songs of liberation from many different countries so that Americans could learn them, basically. And she was also one of the founding organizers of the GI Coffee House movement during the Vietnam War, which was, and this blew my mind because everyone should know about this, but many of us don't. So there were networks of coffee houses which were set up beside U.S. military bases in the late 1960s. And they would open a coffee house. They didn't even serve alcohol. They would serve actually coffee and tea. And they would have a little stage, and they would bring musicians through to sing anti-war songs to the active GIs. And their role was to try to enroll GIs in becoming part of the anti-war movement. So to burn their draft card, begin speaking out against the war, refuse service, become a conscientious objector. So Barbara Dane did several tours of GI coffee houses. So she'd be going through, like, Virginia and Arkansas and Texas, talking to these 18-year-old, you know, draftees and saying, do you think this war is moral? Do you think this is ethical? What do you think is the real purpose of this war? And then she would sing to them in Vietnamese sometimes. And there's an incredible album called FTA Songs of GI Resistance. And it's Barbara Dane with active duty GIs in these coffee houses on military bases singing these beautiful songs of liberation. So anyway, she had an incredible career. She wrote a great book about it. And to me, since I've read this book, it became my model of, like, okay, there's something bigger than just making it, quote unquote, in the music business. Like, there's something else to focus on besides selling records. You could actually focus on, like, being useful to the movement using your musical skills and talents. This is one of the few models for it.
1: Yes, and that's perfect. It brings us to the present and the new project, the People's Song Project, you know, reborn or revisited. you know, before going into that project again, though, I do want to bring us up to the present context that this project is coming from. How would you describe the either promotion of pro-American, pro-capitalist music or the repression of communist left music today? You know, is it still CIA, FBI funded? Would we even know? Or is it, you know, algorithms and institutions like Facebook and Instagram? Like, just tell us a little bit about what is it like, both personally, but also in the collective that you're a part of, to be a communist left musician today? And what are we facing as this project comes to be?
2: Yeah. Well, it's a very interesting time. And yeah, you mentioned we don't really know what the CIA is up to. We never do. They're classified for at least 30 years and often much longer. So we kind of have to guess, like, what is their strategy right now? And my guess is they're probably really interested in the algorithms. They're probably using AI to manipulate what you're seeing in your feed. If they're not doing that right now, they will be next week. So we can just assume that. And so we're all kind of in this media culture where, you know, most younger people have moved away from traditional media and are getting their media from places like TikTok and Instagram. But that doesn't mean that that media is like outside of the sphere of propaganda, because we're all born into propaganda. We're all receiving propaganda from all the institutions that we interact with, from our parents, all that kind of stuff. So there's sort of multiple intersecting struggles to answer to in your question. I think that I've had to kind of rediscover the technology of being an artist of the left. I'm always working on it. One of the best things I've found is to find my comrades. So I know a lot of other left artists now, and we collaborate regularly. And one of my interests in founding the new iteration of People's Songs is to create a community of socialist musicians and everything that that means. So one thing that means is that we can work together on songs without being concerned with, like, you know, who owns which line, or like, what's the copyright on this song, or how are we going to monetize this, or how are we going to market this? So all those things will come up in a normal co-writing situation. And I'm really interested in creating an atmosphere where we have a bunch of musicians working together as though music is a commons. It's a shared language. It's a shared love. And we're all sharing that openly together, because our goal is to create great songs. And that's something that's in the interest of not just the musicians in this collective, but everybody on earth. So I think learning how to be a left artist has definitely involved finding other left artists and gathering together. As far as, like, what we're up against, it's your guess is as good as ours, you know. I think we're trying to find out every day. There's still enough of a music industry that I do see artists kind of receiving funding and accolades all the time, where I think to myself, okay, what am I saying that means that I'm not going to get access to that funding? And I can usually identify it. That no longer makes me want to stop saying it. But I went through a phase in my career where I had to really think, you know, is it worth saying Free Palestine on stage if that means I can't ever get this gig again? And that's a real consideration for a lot of artists. And I think I would just like to say to people in that phase of their career, like, the bribes are getting cheaper every month. So, like, streaming rates are getting lower. 60% of Spotify is now AI. So before you sell your soul, make sure you're getting a good price, because I think musicians really aren't getting enough money at this point to be bribed into not saying what we think. So I would just welcome everybody into the real left. It's actually pretty nice over here.
1: Yeah. And just to add another example or thing that I've seen is that many comrades have been subpoenaed, right? And I mentioned this earlier, but thinking about Pete Seeger going to the House Un-American Committee, I think about Manolo de los Santos, who we've had on the show, as well as Medea Benjamin from Code Pink being subpoenaed. And so I think that tactic of that fear that it's trying to be generated is still being deployed.
2: Oh, for sure.
1: And yet, as you say, there's new ways and new ways of repression and ways that we don't even know
2: the old ways
1: that are happening.
2: Yeah. Yeah. And it's, you know, People Songs actually just did a hootenanny for the Minnesota 15 in Minneapolis. And I think we forget, like, when we get into these eras of scare tactics. So, like, okay, New Red Scare is definitely firing up. We're seeing it happen. And I feel the allure of, like, going into hiding or becoming a hermit or whatever, or taking some time off from, you know, running my mouth or whatever it is. But if I learned nothing else from the last Red Scare, what I learned is that actually the only thing that can protect you is solidarity. Like, we can only be protected by making a united front of the left and saying, like, all right, put us in jail. Okay, assassinate us. We still believe what we believe because we know it to be true. So I would just invite everyone to, like, find your solace in your comrades and don't pretend that you can be safe by shutting up and hiding, because it literally never works.
1: So I'd love to hear more about what you've learned from the first People's Project to inform this one. What are you doing similarly? Like, you've mentioned the hootenannies and also songs that are accessible for people to take with them and to learn. So what are you doing that is similar? And also, how are you changing or adapting this project? How is it different? Or, you know, what did you learn that you want to update for this endeavor?
2: Yeah, well, we have a zine, so we're trying to do the songs bulletin thing just like they did. We also have a radio show, which is not quite out yet, but we've made a standalone episode called People Songs Radio, and it's about an hour long, and we're going to be pitching it to college and community radio. So if you know a good station that might play it, let us know. It's mostly oral histories of existing protest songs, and many of them are from working musicians. Some of them are from activists. So people talking about the history of a song, how to use it in a protest, how to lead the song, stuff like that. It's a really beautiful piece of audio that I'm very proud of. And yeah, hootenannies are one of the things we're really interested in, making sure that we are engaging musicians in the project of materially supporting struggles on the ground. So we're not just giving lip service to supporting struggles. We want to be actually materially involved in that support. So hootenannies are one of the ways we want to do that. We eventually also want to organize musicians to teach workshops about how to lead protest songs at protest events. I don't know if you've ever been to a protest with really bad singing, but man, it makes it feel like the revolution will never happen. So we're really interested in enrolling people with musical skills in contributing those skills to protest culture. So we want the singing to be better at protests. That's one of our primary goals. We also have an eye to Marxist education for musicians and artists. And I want to give a shout out to Savannah at All Power Books, who's been on your show before, because we're working with her to develop a Marxism 101 class for musicians.
1: Great. So I do want to return to this idea that the CIA, through the Cultural Congress, was trying to define or shape the boundaries of the acceptable left. And we brought up this idea of the non-communist left. So how are you working with this relationship between what is acceptable and what is not in these boundaries, right? And particularly one thing I was thinking about was Jesse Wells, who is a modern singer. And I listened to some of his songs and I was like, right on. And my father-in-law is a musician. We've actually featured him on the show, El Guajiro, a Cuban artist. And I gave him Jesse Wells' album because I was like, this is a, you know, I was reading. He's a modern day Woody Guthrie. He's a modern day Pete Seeger. And yet I also learned that he identifies as apolitical, or that he doesn't really have a political leaning. And so it just made me think, like, what are the boundaries today of the left, and particularly in relation to the people's music? And one other thing I'll share, I also learned that Pete Seeger actually left the Communist Party in his career too, although he was still persecuted and still very much identified with communism. But I'm just curious, like, what would you describe as a healthy relationship with these bounds of what is the radical left when it comes to music?
2: Yeah, it's so interesting. This is one of the main topics that my friends and I discuss, is like, what, not just what is the left, because I think we understand what the left is in reality, like what it means to be on the left to us. But what's always changing and kind of faster and faster is what is the mainstream idea of the left. So socialism, for example, is a word that 10 years ago you couldn't really utter in mixed company because people would be very offended by it. And right now, socialism is wildly popular, but that doesn't actually mean people know what it means. So I think, like, part of the job of a project like People's Songs is that we want to make socialism sexy, cool, fun, sound like a party. Like, it's a little bit, the Mom Donnie campaign is actually great at this. They've done a lot of coolifying of socialism. I also want to coolify communism. I want people to not feel afraid just by hearing the word, or like, you know, I don't want people to constantly say things like, well, I'm a socialist, but I'm not a communist, without actually knowing what that even means, which I would say many young Americans at this point are in that position. They would say that phrase, I'm a socialist, I'm not a communist, but they couldn't define what either of those words mean or what the difference is between them. So that dance is ongoing, and I think it's partly a cultural struggle, like we want to coolify it. And one of the best phrases I've ever heard about kind of defining this part of the left came from my comrade Claudia De La Cruz, another friend of the show, who actually, when I first got involved in this sort of mission to organize artists, I was invited to a class at the People's Forum that was called Art and Revolution. And Claudia was speaking to us, a group of artists, about what it means to be a revolutionary artist. And she said, the revolutionary artist has two jobs. And your first job is to elaborate the contradictions of capital. In other words, talk about how fucked up everything is. That's something that Jesse Wells is great at. And actually, a lot of songwriters in the US right now are learning how to do that. It's sort of like that's where protest music has gotten to at this part of history. As we're like clawing our way back into writing protest songs, we're getting better at writing about how messed up stuff is. But to be a revolutionary, you have to have an eye toward the future. So the next thing Claudia said is we have to light the way forward. So if we're just complaining and we're not showing that there's a different possible future, we're just creating more nihilists. There's nothing revolutionary about that. So I think with a project like People's Songs, we want to encourage musicians to use their not just musical skills, but like performance skills and leadership skills and enrollment skills and communication skills to say, not only is this super fucked up, but there's another future, a better world is possible. That's what we want to express.
1: And of course, we're going to link to all of your music, and I'm going to encourage folks to get your albums and also to go to your shows. I know you're about to go on tour again. And I'm curious if there's any other artists that you'd like to uplift, either communist, radical left, singers, musicians, artists, both because they don't get a lot of attention, but also to share how they connect to what you just said, that they're lighting the way forward, not just the critique, or both. And then I'd also love to hear how you recommend us supporting these musicians, because we've talked about the complexity of Spotify and how, you know, the music industry isn't the same as it once was. So who are some artists you'd like to share about and make sure that we know about? And then also how we might support these artists.
2: Sure. Yeah, well, I made a list because I wanted to uplift artists who are involved in the People's Songs relaunch and who are like very clearly socialist songwriters. So Bamboo is involved in the project. I've been a fan of his for a long time. The Robeson Singers I mentioned out of Cleveland. The Neighborhood Kids. Billy Bragg is involved. The Burning Hell from Canada. Devin Sproul. Mariah Parker, who goes by Lingua Franca. Toon Yards. Nathan Evans Fox. So those are some of my favorite music makers on the true left, not on the non-communist left. And I don't know, I think going to shows is still the best way to support musicians. That's still where a lot of us make our income. If you can buy merch off of our websites, that's usually how we get the most money. Patreon is still kind of the best model we have for direct support, although there's a socialist version of it on the near horizon. So keep your ear to the ground.
1: And again, we will link to all these artists and your Patreon. And yeah, I will say, as we go to our closing invitations, I'm going to create a playlist from all the songs that we've mentioned today and encourage folks to add, you know, their songs and musicians that they'd recommend. So our closing invitations, you know, one of them that I'm really excited about is, as I watch movies and I listen to artists of the past, to just have this lens of thinking about the context that they were in and how artists that are on the communist left, how they're really going against some big hurdles. And for us to even have access to and get to enjoy their music today is so powerful. And to continue to listen for the communist left artists throughout time and of course to support them today. I heard the invitation to, if anyone knows any musicians, to invite them to be a part of this project, to invite them to lead Hootenannies and other forms of offering music at protests and other events. College radio stations, you mentioned getting them part of this. I think that's a great idea. So yeah, I want to close with your invitations for our listeners. How can we contribute, participate, get involved? And I'd also love for you to finish with the core message that you'd like for folks to take away from this conversation. What is the core thing you want us to take away relating to music and activism? And before we do, just I want to read two quotes here. One is a Pete Seeger quote. Communism means no rich and no poor. You're against racism and sexism and foolish national rivalries. That's what it comes down to. And then, of course, I have to end my part with the quote from your song FBI that you sang, just to, again, underscore it. We've got to organize. Don't criticize. Get everybody on our side. If someone tells you otherwise, they're working for the FBI. I said, organize, don't criticize, and quit working for the FBI. I just love that song and had to end with that.
2: Thank you.
1: So your closing invitations for our listeners and core message you'd like us to take away as we go forth.
2: Sure. Well, so peoplessongs.org is our website. You can sign up on our mailing list. There's also an email address on there if you want to be involved either as a musician or as an organizer or both. We've also got an Instagram page, peoples_songs. Our main ask from the organization right now is we need footage

0: always so open about being a communist. And she says, I think the reason the FBI and CIA have been and remain so afraid of a few nonconformist singers willing to express their own ideas and that of people's movements without restraint is that they understand, much better perhaps than we even realize, that singers, actors, painters, and dancers can motivate, educate, unite, and inspire people to rise up and defend their own. They can cut through the brain invasion meant to make people feel powerless and to perceive their own culture as worthless. Barbara Dane. Forgive the change in audio quality here. I'm just calling in from my own tour with my Merry Band of Marxists, which will go on through early November. Come and see us. We wanted to add an update to this episode from the cultural front because this week the rapper Macklemore was kicked off of Ed Sheeran's stadium tour for saying Free Palestine and flying a Palestinian flag during his show. As Macklemore described it in an Instagram post, Robert Kraft, the owner of a stadium in Massachusetts, a billionaire 15 times over, and an investor in the Israeli state for decades, told Ed that Macklemore would not be allowed to perform at his stadium. And he also said that if Ed did not agree, he would not be allowed to perform either. Kraft rallied additional stadium owners to his cause, so the threat was tour cancellation or having to transfer several hundred thousand ticket holders to an alternate venue. Sheeran caved and kicked Macklemore off the tour. Yesterday, Macklemore posted a statement to his Instagram, and it had some important context. He said, quote, I am not a victim. Ed Sheeran is not a victim. Pink is not a victim. We have careers, money, opportunities, safety, and audiences around the world. Whatever consequences any of us face for what we say, we get to go home to our families. The victims are the Palestinian people. Macklemore correctly identified the political and historical context he was working in and found a way to intervene. He's part of a small group of artists, including Kneecap, Bob Villain, Kehlani, and others, who have been embroiled in controversies and legal battles for their statements supporting Palestine. He has discovered, as many of us have over the last 3 years, that there is a higher calling than playing gigs. Robert Kraft perceived a threat in Macklemore's performances, and he was right. At the Ed Sheeran shows that Macklemore did open for, he led a Free Palestine chant in front of 80 or 90,000 young people, and most of them sang along. The ruling class is increasingly aware that they have lost control of the public discourse around Israel and Palestine, and that artists have been a large part of that shift. Kraft responded with perfect class solidarity, as billionaires usually do. He made a specific demand to the people who could meet it, and he rallied other members of his class to collective action. The most tragic character in this celebrity melodrama is Ed Sheeran. He was offered an opportunity to intervene in history, and he declined. He can afford to stand up to Kraft, but artists like Ed only reach their position by capitulating in thousands of small and big ways to the billionaire class. He would not be a global superstar if he were not skilled at providing cover for the murder machine of capitalism. And now he lives in a hell of his own making, where he can't discern right from wrong or friends from enemies. And worse, he has to play those stupid fucking songs every night. Ed kicked his longtime friend off the tour with some mealy-mouthed statement about not taking sides, which for me brought to mind Paul Robeson's 1937 speech about fascism. Robeson said, quote, every artist, every scientist, every writer must decide now where he stands. He has no alternative. There is no standing above the conflict on Olympian Heights. There are no impartial observers. The battlefront is everywhere. There is no sheltered rear. The artist must take sides. He must elect to fight for freedom or for slavery. I have made my choice. I had no alternative.
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1: Okay, JT, you got any banter shit, or we jump into the episode? You just had friends over something?
2: Yeah, just had friends over, got incredibly fried at the beach. Other than that, not much to report.
1: How, like, do you wear sunscreen every time, or do you, or are you a real man that just well, sits there and
2: here's
1: and
2: the
1: gets
2: funny
1: cancer?
2: Thing. Here's the funny thing. You know, I'm a good boy. I put on sunscreen every single time I go out in the sun. This time, however, I don't know if it was expired or if I just did a really bad job with the, you know, like the rattle can sunscreen. And I should have put on the thick Zuck cream style sunscreen. But I look like an absolute lobster, dear listeners. There's a reason we don't have cams on. I'm glowing. I'm irradiated. I'm in so much pain just sitting here. It was a big mistake. My children have laughed at me. I feel thoroughly humiliated. But, you know, wear your sunscreen and make sure it's the proper kind, friends, because this is very unpleasant.
1: That's right. I refuse to do it. I just sit there in my like half unbuttoned shirt trying to look all elegant or whatever under the umbrella for like 5 hours and I just chuck cocktails. Like that's my beach experience. Sure, I actually go into the water like at least 2-3 times to cool off, and I only stand in front of the sun while I dry off, like just dry off in the sun, and I go back in, and yeah. I almost never get burned, but then again, I never get the tan, which is like still, by the way, a very very big thing in Eastern Europe. I don't know about Western Europe, but don't imagine like British tanning, like, you know, when they literally, I don't know, blackface themselves, like holy fucking shit, when they live in the tanning salon. But people, like, whenever you go for summer vacation, you usually go 7 to 12 days. That's a very strong thing that's left over actually from the socialist era, right? Absolutely. Mm-hmm. Everybody mm-hmm. would go to the seaside to rest for 10 to 15 days, very often paid by the enterprise that they would be working for, right? So whenever you go and you come back, everybody kind of looks at you and either compliments you on having gotten a tan or not really having a tan. So yes, tanning is still very much so a thing, but I don't do it. I don't do it. But I don't also put on the lotion. Incredibly riveting conversation. Brett, what do you do? Or you're based and you just don't go to the beach because beaches.
3: No, well I do work outside, so yeah. I have to take, you know, skincare seriously. But then I've also in my mid-30s now adopted a facial moisturizing routine.
2: Yes.
3: So I'm trying to keep up with that, you know, take care of my skin. Yeah, you know.
2: Come on. It takes like 60 seconds, brother. Come on. You can put on a moisturizer.
1: You all look like shit. I'm going to age next to you people, and when you're 55, you're going to look like Jason Statham, and I'm going to look like the fucking straight out of the Muppet Show. So
3: that is the goal. That is the goal.
1: Come on. But we're not competing about anything at this point. Oh, God. You see beauty standards. You fucking freaks. Like, women have been complaining for centuries at this point that we standardized them having to use like 500 commodities on their face every single morning. The one thing mm-hmm. that we had was not to have to do that. And now you're buying into this fad. Like, come
2: it's on.
1: It's
2: not a fad. It's just taking care of your
1: materials.
2: Body.
1: Yeah. That's what the man wants you to think. Oh, but yes, no, take care of yourselves, dear listeners. It's okay, yes. Even though it's making Jeff Bezos his 7th trillion, okay?
2: And remember, lotion is bourgeois decadence.

0: Hello, everyone, and welcome back to yet another episode of the Deep Program. Today we have an absolute titan joining us, our original, by the way, first ever guest, a man who needs no introduction, absolute legend in the space, a dear friend of the show, and now, very, very soon, a best-selling author, if I have anything to say about it. Welcome back. It's been a second.
1: Dude, I love being back. It blows my mind that I was the first official guest on the D program. Love that you comrades are still doing your thing. I'm still doing my thing. We operate in the same sort of, you know, political milieu, and it's just really cool every time I get a chance to come on here and talk with you guys. I've had each of you on, including Hakeem, on independently on Rev Left. I've been on here now twice, and I just I love our collab, so I'm looking forward to this one.
2: Absolutely.
0: Likewise. Thank you.
1: So, and I have to say, I do have to say, I've been following JT's YouTube.
2: Hey.
1: You know, his analog style pivot. Like, it is genuinely inspiring. Your writing stuff, trying to inspire your listeners to live a more analog, embodied life and pursue creative, you know, outlets, really, I think, is crucial. And it dovetails well with some of the stuff that, you know, I've been trying to tell people as we're under an increasing onslaught from the algorithms and the screens and the bullshit. So I really appreciate what you're doing over there.
2: Absolutely. Well, thank you, man. Yeah, that's just been a pet project of mine for a while now, because I realized I was just getting so fried. Like, my brain was just like buzzing all the time. I'm like, man, this is not healthy. This is gross. This, the doom scrolling stuff needs to stop. Like, it hasn't been that long since this really became a thing. Like, even like the 24-hour news cycle is so recent in the grand scheme of things, and we need to remember that.
1: Totally. Absolutely. And it dovetails with some of the stuff I'm talking about perhaps in my book and in the speech more broadly, and about subjectivity. So hopefully we can get into some of that, but certainly we have to beware and kind of guard our attention and our ability to concentrate and focus as the corporations try to colonize our attention spans and our minds itself.
2: 100%.
0: Beautifully put. Welcome, dear listeners. Before we begin, I would like to read out a kind of synopsis of a very exciting new book coming to us from Brett, so that we're all on the same page and we know exactly what we're talking about. So sit down and listen, kids. Quote, "A Letter to Young Revolutionaries is a philosophical, political, and spiritual book about how to live a meaningful life in the 21st century. Written especially for younger people developing a political consciousness, the book asks a set of basic existential questions. Given the extraordinary fact that we exist at all, the inevitability of death, and the historical world into which we have been thrown, what should we do with our limited time? What responsibilities do we have to other people? What kind of person should we try to become? The book's central argument is that a genuinely meaningful and revolutionary life requires three interconnected forms of development: political engagement, spiritual or psychological depth, and the conscious cultivation of virtue. These correspond to the book's three main sections: being, depth, and virtue. Marxism provides the primary framework for understanding and transforming the social world. Buddhism provides a practical and philosophical framework for examining and transforming consciousness. Existentialism establishes the relationship between freedom, responsibility, authenticity, and historical action. And virtue ethics asks what kind of character must be consciously cultivated in order to sustain the political and spiritual projects. The book attempts to hold these traditions together dialectically rather than simply placing them beside one another. Its broader contention is that the transformation of society and the transformation of human subjectivity are inseparable processes. We cannot build a liberated society while remaining psychologically and ethically unchanged by the social relations of the old world. But neither can individual spiritual transformation substitute for collective political struggle. Inner and outer liberation must develop together." Wow. That is a project and that is an undertaking. There is so much that we can unpack here and so much that we can talk about. But of course, we're not going to do it for 15 hours because people actually need to read the book, of course. But let's start out by... before the questions about the actual content of the book and your thesis and so on. How did you come to the idea of writing it? What pushed you to start this monumental task?
1: No, great introduction. Appreciate it. And I just want to make it clear that the book obviously is not out yet. We're on the very last legs, finishing up the edits. We already have the design for the book cover. It's being put out by Iskra Books. Huge shout out to Iskra. I'm under contract with them for two books. So after this one, my next one, is going to be, I'll talk about that later. I'm not going to drop that yet. But just all that to say is the book should be coming out in the next few months, ideally perhaps around holidays or on the later end, perhaps around February, which is the 10-year anniversary of Rev Left being on the air. So that would be a cool little synchronicity there. Check out Escrow Books, follow them if you want to keep updated on when the book will come out. But yeah, fundamentally, what inspired me is kind of like the broader project I've always been doing at Rev Left, which is, I'm interested not just in politics. I'm interested in a well-rounded life. I'm interested in existential questions. I'm interested in, spiritual and psychological depth. And I'm increasingly, as I age, I'm in my late 30s now, I look at young people coming up, and I've, garnered experience in political education, in the Marxist sort of cultural milieu, as well as in many organizing spaces. And that experience combined with a genuine desire to want to reach out to younger people coming up who are, entering a really uncertain world. They're entering, uncertainty about the job market, about what to even go to school for, about the disastrous effects of climate change by the time they get older, whether or not they'll ever be able to establish themselves financially. And a lot of people will be radicalized politically by that situation. And that radicalization itself can lead to many different outcomes, including burnout, including nihilism, including despair, if it's not embedded within an embodied and a rooted life. And that life is more than just politics. So in order for our politics to be more effective, in order for us to affect political change, we ourselves have to change in the process. And so what I hope the book does is bring these seemingly disparate philosophical traditions, Buddhism, existentialism, Marxism, virtue ethics, and not just, we'll get into this, but not just weld them together, not just saying, hey, here's a bunch of ideas I like, but actually put them into dialectical interplay to show what they offer one another. One of the things that I see happens often in any political space, especially, I talk about Nietzsche's Death of God and his prediction of various forms of nihilism erupting in the wake of the death of God. And, it's clear to me that politics can become an outlet that people try to use for questions that politics can't answer. You can't find all your meaning in life, through a political formation. And when you try to do that, the politics itself suffers. People become, if they really cling on to a political identity incredibly closely, it becomes fused with their sense of self in an unhelpful way. People can become very sectarian, very dogmatic. But more than that, I've in my experience with organizing, which I think we'll also get into a little bit more of, just to sort of presage that answer, is just this idea that time and time again in organizations, I've seen that even when the politics are really good, a lot of times people are limited by their ability to navigate conflict, by their inability to understand their real motivations, to project interpersonal conflict as if it were principled theoretical disagreement, splits and abuse and narcissism and these things. It's not unique to the left. You go to any political formation and you will see these neuroticisms and pathologies emerge. But as somebody on the left, I've seen those exact things weaken and limit what a community organization is capable of doing, or in some cases even destroy those organizations. So I'm interested in not in in trying to offer young people a well-rounded path that eschews what our capitalist, you know, liberal society tells you is a meaningful life, which is success and status and worshiping the self and chasing fame and money. That's ultimately, I truly believe, an empty life, even if you were to succeed. And so I'm trying to lay out an alternative way of going about and living your life that is embedded and inseparable from the struggle in the 21st century for political transformation. And the final thing I'll say is a big inspiration comes from, you know, Che Guevara's text, Socialism and Man in Cuba, which I'd recently did a speech at the Socialism Conference on. And in that text, Che, 6 years after the Cuban Revolution, you know, he fought in and won a successful revolution and is now operating in the, you know, mess of contradictions in the wake of a successful revolution, fending off, you know, U.S. imperialism, working with the Cubans who have, you know, been conditioned in a pre-revolutionary society and all the things that come with that. And in that text, Che is really trying to wrestle with the subjective component of revolution. He's like, it's both objective and subjective. We seek to transform the world, and in the process, we ourselves are changed and must change, and we must take that subjective change as a sort of conscious responsibility. And so I'm taking the arguments in that text, and I'm really kind of, you know, developing them through other philosophical traditions. And so that's the goal of the book, and that's the reason I try to do it.
0: Fantastic. So let's start out by talking about what you actually want to do with the book. You say you want to, for example, hold the traditions I just read out together dialectically rather than simply juxtapose them, which, to say at the very least, makes me very excited. But I have to ask the somewhat cliche question every Marxist poses in this scenario, and I'm sure a lot of listeners already are. How? Can we walk through one example in the book where a real contradiction between two of these traditions is resolved through synthesis rather than one tradition simply being asked to, let's say, yield to another?
1: Absolutely. And because this is so crucial, I spent some time in preparation for this interview writing notes on just this question. So the rest of the stuff will be much more free-flowing, and even this will be, you know, back and forth and free-flowing. But I wanted to kind of write out specific examples because I think the question is so good and it cuts to the heart of the book. And if I can't, you know, come up with multiple examples of this, then the core thesis, you know, is shaken to the core. So, you know, I really want to emphasize that I'm not just doing this eclectic fusion, that I'm trying to put them dialectically into relation with one another. So instead of just one example, let me give you a few, and then you can pick whichever one you want to dig down on. So there's the first one is like this Marxism and Buddhism stuff more broadly. Now, there's a million things within Marxism and Buddhism that could be contradictory or that we could explore. But one of them is like this this concern with subjectivity and how it's constituted and how it's even undermined in Buddhism. So Marxism will say that consciousness and our subjectivity, our inner lives, our ways of thinking and relating and being in the world emerge ultimately from concrete, material, and social relations. And so you can't just extract yourself from your historical and material conditions and invent your own consciousness or your own subjectivity. We all understand, if you're listening to a show like this, basic base and superstructure analysis, right? That the culture and the values and the ideas of a society are ultimately rooted in how that society produces and reproduces the necessities of existence. So that's an interesting claim in seeming contradiction with what Buddhism says, which is sort of even undermining that the self has a sort of independent and fixed essence at all, right? That in the Buddhist idea that the individual self, the feeling that we are self-contained, you know, more or less semi-permanent beings, like there's a me somewhere in here, you know, I always say like behind my eyes and between my ears, looking out at a world that is not me, that visceral felt sense of a separate self is itself targeted in Buddhism. So those aren't identical claims. Those are different claims about how consciousness and subjectivity are constituted, but I believe they can deepen one another. So if the self is dependently constituted rather than like a sort of fixed metaphysical static thing, then historical and material transformation of subjectivity becomes more intelligible. So the Buddhist sort of undermining or destabilizing of the very idea of a fixed subjectivity opens up in an interesting way the transformation of subjectivity through material and historical transformation a la Marxism. So Marxism kind of keeps the emptiness in Buddhism, the lack of a static metaphysical permanent self, selfhood and really fixed essences altogether, keeps them from floating into idealism, which you can often find in spiritual and even Buddhist communities, sort of an a priori idealism or sort of assumed idealism, by grounding that stuff in bodies and labor and institution and history and class. And then Buddhism pushes Marxism beyond any like residual picture of the individual as a self-contained entity. And so in this way, the synthesis is sort of a relational, historically produced, and therefore a transformable human subject. And that ability to make the human being transformable, I think, is important in many ways. One of the ways is that one of the harshest, or not the harshest, but one of the more common critiques of Marxism is like this silly human nature argument.
0: Mm-hmm.
1: And when you look back over 6,000 years of class society, you know, it's sometimes that argument can actually be steel manned to be kind of interesting. Like all through since the agricultural revolution, you've had class society and human beings operating in ways that are compatible with hoarding for myself, having an in-group and an out-group that's excluded, fear-based attempts to dominate and control resources, the division of labor wherein a parasitic upper class profits from the toil of the lower classes, etc. If we want communism to be possible, right, if we want the transcendence of class society to be possible, what is required is that the human being and human nature itself is actually open to transformation. And so I think Buddhism deepens that claim, but only when put into conversation with the historical materialism of Marxism, because then you kind of lose the anchor in pure Buddhism of like, what's the relationship between subjectivity and society and material production at large? So that's one. I have a few others if you want me to go into them
0: please
1: right now. If you have
0: do.
1: Any thoughts
0: please,
1: on that,
0: please,
1: we can stop.
0: Please do.
1: So one of the dialectical sort of syntheses I'm trying to create is this, you know, the Marxism and ethics. Like we, you know, there's like these ideas of do structures make people? Do people make structures? And there's an old tension between like the Marxist insistence that human beings are produced again by material and social conditions and this sort of often liberal ethical insistence that we have some responsibility for the sort of people that we should become. And in liberalism, you'll hear stuff like be the change you want to be and see in the world. Like there's a hyper individualism within liberalism that kind of assumes that it's not the structures that are the problem. If we had good CEOs and if we had good government and if everybody was like less greedy, then like capitalism could really actually be a nice thing. You know, and we have to do away with that. We have to understand that ethics themselves are socially and materially produced, but that doesn't give us an out. Right. That doesn't become an excuse for like kind of saying, well, we have some Marxists will be overly deterministic and say, well, all that stuff will come along once we change the structures. Right. If we just go out and transform the material and social relations of society, then naturally, somehow more or less, not magically, but determinatively, human subjectivity will come along. So the synthesis for me there is that subjective and structural transformation have to develop dialectically together. So through the process of trying to transform the world, we ourselves are transformed. And through the process of trying to become better people while we're engaged in transforming the world, our ability to impact the world and transform it becomes, you know, the ceiling on it gets higher and higher.
0: They feed off of each other.
1: Mm-hmm. Exactly. And one more, you know, I have a few in here, but I'll stop with this one and we can go back and forth. There's a really interesting contradiction if you know about Buddhism and, you know, perhaps spirituality more broadly and revolutionary politics, which is this seeming contradiction between acceptance and the revolutionary need to negate, right? So this is like almost seemingly like a perfect contradiction. Buddhism will teach that radical acceptance is necessary. You have to see reality clearly. We have to like let go of our neurotic resistance to what actually is. And revolutionary politics will say, hold on, you know, the world as it presently exists is intolerable and it must be changed. So how can we accept things as they are while also maintaining a revolutionary commitment to radical transformation of things as they are? And I think the synthesis here is that acceptance in this sense is not, okay, capitalism, imperialism, colonialism just is the way it is. Okay, I just accept that. No, it just means refusing to like kind of lie to yourself about what actually exists. It means like taking stock of the concrete situation you find yourself in historically, politically, economically. And I think you really do have to fully understand and accept reality as it is before you can go about genuinely challenging it, transforming it, or negating it in the dialectical sense. So Buddhist acceptance and revolutionary transformation in this dialectical relationship, they kind of stop being opposites. It's like, this is what exists. These are the real conditions that produced it. These are the actual concrete contradictions within it. And therefore, these are the possibilities that we can play with for becoming or pushing it to be something else. And so that's just another example of a seeming contradiction that is not just put together and be like, oh, this is what Buddhism says, this is what Marxism says, but is actually dialectically brought together to create a synthesis that shows that both are actually deepened by being in, you know, a working relation with the other tradition.
0: There's this very strong Marxist tendency that might be a overgeneralization or even, if you would allow me, even a stereotype, but a stereotype that happens a little bit too often, which is the idea that delving deeper into, let's say, more metaphysical questions or spiritual questions, et cetera, et cetera, that is for the 10 generations down the line who will have the privileges and time and ability to all turn themselves into some kind of like philosopher king after, you know, the contradictions of class society and maybe even hierarchy as a whole are addressed, which is often used as, I'll say it openly, as an excuse for people during their, let's say, revolutionary life, even before their revolution, quote unquote, comes, as an excuse to not partake in very, very, very real and very important modes of self-development, not only as a human being or as you know, a what did you do today to increase shareholder value type of individual, but genuinely, to genuinely, genuinely deepen yourself. Because, like, isn't at the end of the day one of the main goals of everything that we're trying to achieve here to create a society in which dealing with totally absurd menial concepts like, you know, having to make sure that your material conditions are well are taken care of, that nobody wants to kill you, murder you, etc., etc. Isn't the reason why we are trying to create a society with less contradictions so that we can have more time, and not only more time, so that said society can then proactively influence some deeper self-exploration for us as a species at the end of the conversation. So the syntheses that you give are fantastic in my opinion, because they address this is how I'm reading it very subjectively. They address this elephant in the room that uses the fact that they are dialectical materialists as an excuse to not explore both who they really are, what they really want out of this life, how to be, as you say yourself, the person that you you want the outside world and the system they find themselves in to kind of mirror, and by engaging in conversations like this with you and writing stuff like this, of course, that call out can make a larger number of let's say, I mean, this is a massive oversimplification, but I'll still say it, a lot more happy Marxists. This will also make a lot more good Marxists, productive Marxists, Marxists that can actually put pen to paper, that can actually do something in the material world inside of their organizations.
1: Exactly. And to build on that exact idea, you know, Che talks about exactly that, you know, and the post-revolutionary situation in Cuba, people that were brought up under pre-revolutionary conditions still had the competitiveness, the acquisitiveness, the alienation, the egoism, the sense of like being motivated by material incentives. One of the things that Che really highlights is like, you know, I know that in the transition to socialism, we'll have to use material incentives to, you know, provoke the sort of social behavior that we want to see. But ultimately, we have to get away from the very idea that people as individuals are materially rewarded for their contributions, in the sense that that material acquisitiveness is a product of capitalist subjectivity. And so I think people that really want to, like, if they're still like questioning whether this is a serious issue, reading Che's Socialism and Man in Cuba, I think really drives home the point that this is an important issue. And we've seen not only organizations, but even socialist experiments sometimes be very limited by the subjectivities of the people involved. And if you think, like, look at your average American. I use this example in my speech. I love all my, I'm an American. I'm born in Omaha, Nebraska. My family, my friends, the people I work with, people I love, they're all Americans. I'm not shitting on Americans, but I'm just saying, look at the baseline subjectivity and political ideology, as confused as it can sometimes be, of the average American. And then ask yourself, if we had, you know, God willing, a socialist revolution tomorrow, how would the people brought up, not the elites and the privileged, you know, they'd freak out as they should, but the regular working class Americans, how would being brought up with decades of anti-communist propaganda, of don't tread on me flags flying in their face, of the hyper-individualist of liberalism and libertarianism, how would that manifest in even people who are ostensibly on the side of the revolution and trying to create a better world? So this is a real issue. And insofar as you admit, okay, this is an issue, I see why this is an issue, then the next question is, well, if we can take conscious steps to go out and transform the world through political organization and education and the attempts to build socialism, we can also take conscious steps to cultivate subjectivities that are more aligned with and that perhaps prefigure the sort of societies that we want to create. And that transformation can't come isolated from political struggle. It has to be married to it. But once you understand that, then you say, okay, I have to consciously take responsibility for how I behave in the world, how I treat other people, for my own mind, and how it operates. And that, I think, is a really crucial thing. And let me make one more point here, because I think this is interesting. In the same way, Buddhism and Marxism have this fascinating sort of approach that is very similar, although they're aimed at different objects. Marxism gives us a meta perspective on the system we are in, right? Marxism steps outside of liberalism, outside of capitalism, and critiques it. And by that distance that Marxism gives us to the system, we can see it as a system, we can see it as historically contingent and ultimately ephemeral. A liberal, a conservative, a libertarian, they might be very smart, they might have very sophisticated arguments, they are fundamentally thinking within the system. They do not have an ability to step outside of it and see it for what it is. In the same exact way, Buddhism and specifically the practices, I'm not talking about the metaphysical beliefs of Buddhism, I'm talking about specifically the practices around meditation, takes a metacognitive perspective on the machinations of the mind. So when you have a thought in your head, we all talk to ourselves in our heads all day long, we don't ever question it. When you have a thought in your head, you immediately identify with that thought. That's my thought. It's almost like you authored it. But there's the thought talking to you, and then there's you listening. And sometimes the thought is very discordant. You don't like the thought. You know, insecurity is just one example of like a thought happens, you identify with it. You know, you're fat or your nose is big or you're ugly. That's just a thought. You automatically identify with it. You can't stand outside of that thought and look at it passively. You just see it as like, yeah, that's me thinking. And then you feel the cascade of emotions and sensations of shame and guilt and insecurity that follow. Imagine if you could, which Buddhist meditation allows you to practice, develop the metacognitive ability to stand outside that thought and to watch it dispassionately. There is an unskillful thought. It's this old pattern from childhood where whatever my mom said, you know, I was fat when I was such and such, and it's always been an insecurity all through high school, etc. I understand the causes and conditions that allowed that thought to continue deep into my 30s, 40s, or whatever. Instead of automatically identifying with it, I'm going to watch it. And that exact process of watching is the thing that Marxism does with liberalism and capitalism, which is it creates distance from the thing so that you can see it from a broader perspective. It is literally a higher perspective from which you're looking at the object. And that allows a certain sort of transcendence that being locked in those systems or automatically identified with those mind machinations fundamentally does not allow. And so that is another, I think, really important part of the book and the overall argument.
0: Now for my more, let's say, challenging question, whose thesis I honestly don't even agree with, but would love to see how you personally resolve it. So the book is aimed at young people developing political consciousness for the first time, right? Is there kind of a risk that introducing stuff like Buddhist non-attachment principles at the same developmental moment as political radicalization? And couldn't it a little bit maybe dampen the very anger and urgency that, you know, historically drives people into sustained activism?
1: I think it's a great question, and it's worth being worried about, and I'm really actually happy that I have the opportunity to address it, because I think fundamentally there's some confusion around what Buddhist non-attachment means. And the confusion is perpetuated by practitioners of Buddhism and various other spiritual, so-called spiritual communities, where there's an overarching desire to recoil from the political, to sort of quietism, right? The looking at the messiness of politics and saying, that's not for me. And then you actually start using spirituality as an escape from your moral responsibility to the social, as well as perhaps in many instances as an escape from your own, you know, inner turmoils. It's a way to kind of, people can use it to numb out or bliss out. But non-attachment.
0: But also contrastingly, sorry for interrupting you, because that's super interesting.
1: Yeah.
0: And but in contrast, there's also Marxists that refuse to do, let's say, spiritual introspection because of the same reasons that maybe, I don't know, a Buddhist would abstain from politics. Oh, the spiritual stuff is icky, just like for the Buddhist, the political stuff is icky. And yet, as you said earlier, both give you a standing outside of the park looking in perspective that can just literally completely transform your life in both categories of let's say of existence, right? So it's
1: exactly.
0: I just wanted to throw a bit of shade to our comrades as well, because they
1: no.
0: They often view people that partake in self-exploration to a very deep level, let's call it that, even though that for some reason sounded kinky. And they're like, okay, these people just live in their own heads and they don't care about real, quote-unquote, material issues outside. And that can be very fair criticism. But you also do the same thing sometimes, but in reverse, when you completely shut yourself away from potential self-exploration. But yes, please. Sorry.
1: Absolutely. Absolutely. Yeah. And I believe, again, you can often limit yourself. We've all met people on the revolutionary left that are ego freaks, that are dogmatist weirdos, that are fundamentally driven. You can tell that they're driven not by like love of others or genuine desire to change the world, but like by hate and vengeance and bitterness. Mm-hmm. And that is actually counterproductive to our stated goals. We want to become like better people, like more compassionate, more wise, more ethical human beings for many reasons, as I've talked about some of them, but also just to be like taken seriously. Like we want to be well-rounded, deep human beings that can relate to other human beings. And I understand the Marxist suspicion of this entire discussion. I perhaps identified with that suspicion at some point. But the other thing that I think is important is that human beings, we do have a spiritual or religious or existential, however you want to conceptualize it. We have that aspect to our being. Like we are born into the mystery and majesty of the cosmos, this insane flowing out of energy. We find ourselves historically, materially instantiated as human beings on this one planet. our fundamental orientation. We'll get to death in a bit, but the human life, as Buddha said, is suffering. It's not only permeated by this low level of constant dissatisfaction, of never feeling quite complete, of always having to try to find happiness, and if I just get that and I just do this, and no matter what you do and how many things you get, there's still this aching sense of like, I'm not quite there, I'm still dissatisfied, I'm still not happy. But even bigger than that, just the tragedy of the human life is that we are born into a life, we watch everybody older than us that we love, our parents, our grandparents, older siblings, cousins, uncles, aunts, friends, we watch every single one of them die until it is our turn. Mm. And you cannot tell me that we can just askew that whole dimension of our being, that we can just focus on politics and not worry about the human existential component of being a human being, or worse, be deluded into thinking that you can actually come to some resolution of that human condition through mere political struggle. So refusing to make that category error, I think is an important thing, and just recognizing the existential dimension of our being, I think is a really crucial thing that, you know, young people I think do want to hear, that politics itself is never going to solve those issues, and that we do have to kind of take them seriously. And once you take them seriously, then we can talk about this other stuff. But the last point I wanted to make about non-attachment in the Buddhist sense, you know, because when you sort of have a surface level understanding of Buddhism, is like, and even Zizek has this argument, you can find it online, where like Buddhism is nihilism, that Buddhism, like, don't be attached to anything. Like, and some people take it so, are so confused about it that it means like, oh, I don't want to be attached to my kids. I don't want to be attached to a better world in the future. I don't want to be attached to anything. That's not what non-attachment means. Non-attachment is a subtler claim about the way human beings grasp and cling at things in an attempt to try to, you know, in colloquial terms, fill the hole in our soul. This sense of lack, this sense of not having enough, of not being happy, of never quite arriving. And non-attachment says the more we cling and grasp and try to grab things in pursuit of that delusional belief that we can obtain happiness through things, the more we actually suffer, because the more we always end up coming up short. So non-attachment is not passivity. It's not indifference. It's not some sort of numbness. It is a higher and wiser relationship to, let's say you mentioned anger. There's an egoic way anger can take you over. You can be possessed by anger. You know, anger could be a very important feeling. We all feel it when we look at the injustices of the world. Anger is evolutionarily there for a reason, and socially it's productive. When I look at the genocide of Palestinians, when I look at injustices writ large, I, as Che said, tremble with indignation. That means I feel fucking anger, mm-hmm. and sometimes hate and despair even, often accompanied by helplessness in the case of the Palestinian genocide or other injustices. But would it be better for us to be utterly taken over by that anger? Or would it be better for us to have a metacognitive perspective on that anger, where we understand where it's coming from, we understand the causes and conditions that give rise to it, and instead of being totally taken over, automatically identified with it, we can use it in its proper place. We can use it instead of it using us. Because anger that is not controlled kind of turns into like this reactivity. And ultimately, like, our politics, as Che said himself, has to be guided by love. Like, fundamentally, we're angry. Yes, we feel hate. When I look in at Pete Hegseth, for example, one of many, I feel like hatred and disgust and rage. But is that productive if we want to create a better world? That has its place, but that has to be a tool for me to use. It can't be something that overwhelms me and uses me. And the Buddhist relationship to your own mind and emotions and thoughts and sensations allows you distance to be able to fully feel your emotions. This is nothing to do with like numbing or escaping. In fact, a lot of these spiritual paths, in particular consistent meditation practice, will bring up shit you've been trying to escape from. It is a very uncomfortable process at times. The things about you that you try to run from and conceal and repress, they do bubble up. And you do have to confront them, you do have to process them, and you do have to ultimately, if that's done healthily and correctly, transcend them so that they no longer have a grip over you. And that puts us just in an overall better position to operate from a wiser, more stable place, as opposed to being tossed around by negative emotions like anger, which again has its place, but can't become, you know, dominating over us in our lives.
0: How, like, speaking of, let's say, feelings that sometimes dominate our lives and drive us in the direction that without, you know, doing introspection, you don't even know why you're following. How do you resolve the almost, let's say, reactionary drive many of us have that pushes us to want to see the contradictions finally break the camel's back with genuinely wanting to improve people's current conditions? Basically, how does somebody with imbued revolutionary spirit just chill the hell out?
1: Yeah, it's really a great question because I feel this too. And if you're listening to a program like this or a D program like this, you will understand this emotion, which is like, and it actually gets manifest in that meme that nothing ever happens, mm-hmm. right? Which is not a left meme, but it's a political meme of this feelings like, okay, I just want to push the fast forward button and let this whole fucking system collapse so that we can finally have the way cleared to build something. And it's very frustrating to live in history as opposed to study it. Because when you go back and you read, you know, you go back and you read the history of any revolution, it, you know, chapter by chapter, it gives you this sense that it all happened pretty quick. And you feel like, especially if you're a Marxist and you've understood these things for many years, it's like, holy fuck, how long does this process take? We are stuck in this historical process of neoliberalism and fascism and the rise of the techno-oligarch surveillance state and imperialism and colonialism, specifically in like the neoliberal era. And it's like, we want, like, there's almost a part of you that's an accelerationist that wants this whole thing to slam against the wall so that we can begin to actually figure out ways to make changes. But I think the hidden thing in there is that, one, you don't get to control that. And also, we're motivated by love. So we're not actually trying to be accelerationists. We don't want to instrumentalize people's suffering. You know, people's suffering is an end in and of itself. It's not a means to some other political end. And so we have to be wary of that almost accelerationist death drive within ourselves, that we just kind of want to get to the end of it. Sometimes I even feel this about life. It's almost like, it's a very interesting feeling. I don't know if I'll be able to articulate it in a way that resonates with people, but you ever get this feeling is like, life is full of so many uncertainties. You don't know how things are going to play out. You're scared about how you're going to retire. You're scared about what's going to happen in the next economic downturn. You're scared about your kids if you have them and what their lives are going to be. And you almost like want to skip to the end to see how it all plays out so you can relieve yourself cathartically. And this is a delusion. Obviously, it can't happen, but this cathartic relieving yourself of the anxiety of uncertainty. And so that wanting to just be at the end, to just skip the messy parts and just get to the end and see what the conclusion is, I think that's an interesting human drive. And we have to be, I think, ultimately wary of it because, one, again, we don't control it. So sitting back and saying, I hope everything breaks and crashes and I hope we get World War III so that we can move. Like, you saying that has no impact on history. Nothing actually changes out there. Only thing that changes is kind of your internal desperation and your internal sort of approach to your day-to-day life. And so I fundamentally think that that is kind of unhelpful. And the first step is to kind of become aware of that within ourselves, that we are in history. This historical process plays out frustratingly slowly. We have to be operating every step of the way. And when you go back and actually study revolutions and you understand the time involved, just the Bolshevik Revolution itself is the culmination of decades and decades of not only concerted, theoretically coherent political activity on the part of the Bolsheviks, but also of the historical processes that they had no control over. They didn't control World War One. They didn't control the state of Tsarist Russia at that time, the economic situation, the horrific, impacts of war on society that opened up the gate for people to look towards alternatives. So they controlled their political activity, but they actually had to wait for the material conditions more broadly to open up to allow them to even be able to move in the direction they ultimately did. So our goal then is to get away the fantasy of everything's going to happen tomorrow. We don't know. It could happen tomorrow. It could happen in 10 years. It could be the rest of our lives. Control what we can control, which is we have a moral, ethical, and political responsibility to ourselves, to others, and to future generations to organize politically in pursuit of what we truly believe is a better world that we call socialism on the way to communism. And we have to keep doing that so that when things inevitably do break, because this system is fundamentally unsustainable, that we have a base of support in the masses, that we have the political coherency and the ideological struggles that have taken place to elevate our movement to a mature level wherein it is able to actually take meaningful steps in the direction of wrestling for political power. So it goes back to that old Stoic idea of like, let go of what you can't control and only focus on what you actually have influence over. You actually do have influence over a lot, but not everything. And we don't get to choose how things happen in the world. We do get to choose our responses to it. And there's something deeply dialectical about that in and of itself that I think is helpful. And the very last point here is just to point towards what we're seeing with Trump and the techno oligarchs and, you know, Nick Landy in philosophy and Peter Thiel, which, I mean, Nick Land calls himself an accelerationist, a reactionary, neo-reactionary accelerationist. There is in fascism, and it's in every fascism, you know, Nazis, the Italian fascists, the American fascists, this sort of unsustainable

0: death drive accelerationism. Mm-hmm. You know, they want to get to like some bloody crescendo. You know, Trump and the AI oligarchs, they want to kind of just build, like, yes, all these dangers. Who knows where it's going to go? Let's just fucking build the thing anyway. Strip all regulations away. Put the pedal to the fucking floor. And if it ends in human extinction, we accept that, too. And, you know, they'll talk about that. Like, you know, Peter Thiel being asked, do you want the human species to continue? And Trump himself, as an egomaniac narcissist, Trump, I guarantee there's a part of Trump's psychology that even he can't see that wants the world to end with him. Mm-hmm. When you have such a narcissistic, ego-dominated personality, you can't imagine, it's actually an affront to your sense of dignity that human lives can continue after you're gone. Yeah. And that makes Trump a particularly noxious and dangerous figure because he, you know, if he thinks like he's on some ego project and it ends up destroying the world, like, he would go into his grave, I think, being happy with that. He will go into his grave upset if things are better and people will live better lives after him, you know? And that is, I think, the product of his particular narcissism, but I think is also...
1: I did it. Nobody ended
0: fascism.
1: The world better than me. I didn't exactly. Even leave a Noah with an ark. All the elephants died.
0: Sorry. And let me ask you this real quick. And I don't want to get into generational analysis because it's obviously an aberration and anathema to class analysis. But there's something in the boomers that is kind of like that, which is like, maybe. You know, fuck it. Burn the world. Not all boomers, you know, but the certain like the reactionary, well-off white boomers in the Imperial Corps. There is a sense of like, fuck it. Like, you know, we got everything we got out of this thing. I'm not even going to give my kid my house. I'm going to sell it for $1 million. And I bought it for 80 grand, you know, 40 years ago. And again, this is a hyper generalization. There are many amazing, beautiful, wonderful boomers. Many of our political elders and heroes are boomers or were boomers. But Trump is like at the same time, a crescendo of the neoliberal period, an emergence of acute American fascism and a sort of instantiation of egoic, boomer-esque mm-hmm. death drive accelerationism. And it's fascinating.
2: It is like very often like the generation, like conversation about like generational differences and especially the hyper-focus on boomers is often, almost all the time, just co-opted by liberals to like talk about another category instead of class that we should focus on. And, you know, let's all hope that after all the boomers die out, that society somehow gonna fix itself because all of a sudden there's gonna be so many empty houses. And then we're going to take care of all the homeless people. But as I say that, you also made a great point. I mean, there is a very real, there are very real concrete material conditions in which specifically and especially American boomers were raised in that has created this kind of on average, I'm going to call it psychosis. That informs both their political life, but also just the way they treat a lot of their loved ones and people in their mm-hmm. direct communities. That is very strange and almost alien to younger people, especially much, much younger people who, because of the massive contrast of conditions in which they were raised as compared to that of boomers, they are alien, right? Like if we, I make this claim all the time, and this is not an anti-human claim, or it does not like in any way undermine the value of life of, I don't know, a 11th century peasant farmer from rural England. Like if the 21st century, I don't know, human being interacted with him, both of you would view each other as almost inhuman alien spirit. They're like just incredibly weird specimens that it is profoundly difficult and yet, you know, in the beauty of the human experiment also profoundly easy to connect to. But the difference would be in the air, literally, because it would probably smell really bad. But the difference would genuinely be felt. Obviously, this is just I don't know, empty theory thought because we cannot test that without, you know, doing some very immoral shit with like native communities that still live separate from so-called civilization. But in that same let's say vibe, the contrast between the life that boomers had and the future that they wanted to see and what they got to

0: you know, their version of socialism, et cetera, et cetera. Then they also had to live through the absolute chaos of the 90s. So there is no boomer here ever that will call a young person ungrateful or say shit like, hey, you don't know how good you have it, et cetera, et cetera, et cetera. Hell, there is a very strong intergenerational ability to kind of camaraderie in suffering, right? So it doesn't feel like a competition, right? It doesn't feel like a competition. While I have a sense you guys with your proverbial dads, I don't mean your literal dads, but your generational dads, it's very different. Yeah. And it's a bit weird when I look in from the out. But yeah, sorry for the spiral. Absolutely. But it is an interesting question.
1: It's a great point because, yeah, I am fundamentally talking about American boomers because they had a specific material experience that shaped their, again, subjectivity.
0: And speaking of boomers, let's talk about death because you're going to die. I'm kidding. Okay. Death and you know, the finish. Finitude and so on, like, or maybe it's not, seem to be central existentialist points of the book. How does confronting mortality, as you frame it, influence a curious and willing revolutionary life? Many find like great pleasure and glory in perpetually postponing thinking about death through adventure, others through consumerism, some find solace in faith, others in a very limited group of people in their direct life they often call family. How do you think all of these very natural responses to death interplay with revolutionary life? How should it, maybe, in your opinion?
1: Yeah, I think it's a great question. And again, it's one of those things that I bring in at the very beginning of the book because I'm trying to situate people in their, you know, and this is where existentialism comes in their existential situation, that we find ourselves as these temporary self-aware beings in the mystery of the cosmos. We truly, no matter what you believe about what happens when we die or believe about the nature of the universe, none of us fucking know. If we're going to be epistemically serious, we all have to admit that we are radically agnostic about what the fuck any of this is.
0: Yeah.
1: Like the fact that we're even here talking, that the whole history of the cosmos has led to this precise moment. It is, I mean, and I say this in the book, it is in, if you really think about the enormity of the mystery of the cosmos and our ability to be conscious within it, it is basically virtually a miracle that all this comes from ostensibly nothing, and physics and philosophy wrestles with this question. It's at the core of our experience. And a lot of people, for obvious reasons, including myself at a previous, you know, part of my development, We don't want to think about it. It's uncomfortable. We basically, fundamentally, psychologically repress the fact that we're going to die. And when we're told we're going to die, we know it. We acknowledge it explicitly. Yeah, of course, everybody dies. In our day-to-day ways of going about life, we often submerge it, repress it. And when you repress anything, it comes out in other ways, other much less healthy ways. And in fact, I think one of the ways that capitalism attempts to, and this is all subconscious, of course, but the structural logic of capitalism is attempting to create the escape from death through consumption, through the idea that you know, we can take our low level and often semi or subconscious fear of death, filter it into consumerism or filter it into work. And it takes kind of advantage of that. It itself is not aware that it's doing that. And the leaders of capitalism aren't thinking about this stuff, but there is a way in which it happens. And if people want to kind of understand the psychology of human wrestling with death and its consequences culturally, I would recommend a great book that I read early on, which is The Denial of Death by Ernest Becker. And he was actually a philosophy professor that got terminal cancer. And as he was on his way out, as he was laying there dying, he wrote this philosophical investigation of death. Mm. And his core analysis in that book is that culture itself, the ways in which societies produce cultures, is oftentimes sort of these death projects, these attempts for whole cultures to live beyond mortality, and then individuals within those cultures have certain guidelines by which they try to outlive their own death, whether that is through fame, whether that is through the you know, desperate hoarding of money in some way that's going to protect you from things, whether that is writing books and creating a name for yourself, or whether that's having family and kids. There's this subconscious desire to perpetuate ourselves in some way. That can come out in very nasty ways. I think

0: repressing the fear of death often gives rise to forms of neuroticism, fanaticism, and fear-based behavior, where you're operating in ways that are fundamentally fear-based. And I want to just tell a quick little anecdote about myself. I have, and I always have had, obsessive compulsive disorder. I'm not going to go into it too much. But the point is that in my early 20s, I started realizing, and this is my atheist phase, right? My new atheist phase, many, many years ago. I was wrestling, you know, kind of becoming a staunch atheist and letting go of my childhood religion and all of that. And I started noticing that when death was brought up in a conversation, and it would be brought up because I'm in philosophy and I'm thinking about atheism, so I'd get in these conversations quite often. I started noticing that I would sometimes have panic attacks, like in the middle of a conversation talking about death with somebody, even a casual conversation. I would start to get real hot. My heart would start beating. I'd have to excuse myself, and I would just go and kind of like stare into the abyss of my own annihilation and be very scared by it. And my natural move here, which is everybody's natural move, is like, just go to bed and don't think about it. Just stop it. Tomorrow you got this thing. I just need a good sleep, and I'll wake up tomorrow and I'll go to work and I'll focus on other shit and I won't have to think about it. And, you know, we do that in a million different ways. It eventually culminated. I did this over and over again. It culminated in this intermixing with my obsessive compulsive disorder, which, if you're familiar with it, basically the mechanism of it is just that you become obsessively fixated on some fear thought. And that could take so many different forms. Go look up all the different OCD themes. But often what OCD tries to do is latch on to things that you care most about. So I care about my own existence. You know, I was a young father. And all of a sudden, I started having these intrusive daily thoughts from the moment I woke up to the moment I went to bed for months on end about the inevitability of my death and the death of everybody I love. Driving down the street, I would envision the trees as dead in the future, holding my, at that time, like my 2-year-old child, thinking about their death. It fucked me up. I spiraled into the deep anxiety and then eventually deep depression. I couldn't talk to anybody about this, really. It made people uncomfortable. Nobody knew how to handle it. I remember thinking to myself, I can't go see a therapist and get a pill that makes me stop being scared of death, you know, because I thought I was going fucking insane. I thought I was going crazy. I'm like, other people die and nobody is obsessed about it like me. And it went on and on and on. And I meditated through it, faced it, accepted it. After months and months of this deep suffering around this existential, anxious fear of death, I was driving down the car one day, just beaten up by my suffering, you know, just haggard inwardly, at just dealing with this for months and months and months. And all of a sudden I felt this basically, you know, to use a metaphor, like my heart opening up. I started weeping tears of love and compassion for every human being because it finally dawned on me in a visceral, felt way that this fear is not mine. It's the human fucking condition. That in that moment, I generalized it, that this is what every human being, past, present, and future, has to fucking face. And all of a sudden, I felt this aching love for every self-aware creature in the cosmos that has to face their own mortality. And at that point, the neuroticism around it started fading immediately. It was replaced by this sense of like love and shared connection with every other human being. I started like just seeing the life in other people around me instead of the death in them. And that fear has never come back. Like, if somebody came in with a gun to my head right now, I would be scared. I wouldn't want it to happen. But my relationship with death has fundamentally transformed into this radical acceptance of it. And then the next step, which is, okay, if I'm going to die, if every person I love is going to die, that puts all the petty shit that we worry about, it puts it in its place, first of all, and then it asks us, which I say in the book, to make choices. Death is a limitation on what you can do in this life. Do you want to spend it scrolling your life away? Do you want to spend it chasing clout online? Oh my God. Do you want to spend it chasing money so you can have $1 billion and then fall into the grave with $1 billion in your account? Like, are those things that you actually want to live your life by facing death, bringing it into dialectical relationship to your daily life? Mm-hmm. You actually have this existential choice to make and a sort of courage that comes out of it. At the end of this fucking thing, we all die. So, you know, what am I going to spend my time doing on this planet? And if it is revolutionary struggle, which is inherently dangerous, death is a real possibility. I have to be ready to die for what I want to live for. that it actually, death casts a shadow back on life and it gives it meaning. It gives it urgency. You know, when you're watching a film and you cry, when you're at a funeral and you're tore up through grief, when you look at your partner and you love them and an image flashes of like, What about what we're going to look like when we're 70 years old, right? These are all like death manifesting in our lives. And it actually makes our lives richer and more beautiful and also more urgent. And so then that's where existentialism comes in and says, you don't get to choose that you're alive or now. You don't get to choose that you're in this country at this time under these contradictions. You do get to choose how you respond to it politically, but also you get to choose how you respond to it existentially. You know, I could go right now. I could kill myself. Really, no matter what your material situation is, you have radical choices with how to respond. That's not some bootstrap shit. That's not saying, you know, hustle and grind. That's not saying if you're poor, it's your fault. That's simply saying that no matter what your situation is, even if you are in solitary confinement right now, you have a choice. And this is what Kierkegaard called the dizziness of freedom. Right? You have a choice in how you're going to respond to that situation. Albert Camus explores it in The Stranger. Sartre explores it in Nausea and in his philosophical work. And I think there's something rich in that tradition that is worth it for Marxists to engage with. And I encourage people to not become morbidly obsessed with death necessarily, but to work on your relationship with it so that it can inform and make more robust your life. And the last thing I'll say is every revolutionary or most of the revolutionaries that we really look up to, Thomas Sankara, Malcolm X, Rosa Luxemburg, Che Guevara, I could go on and on and on. They knew that death was probable, if not inevitable. That they knew that you know, when the Freikorps smashed down Rosa's door, you know, when Malcolm X talked about walking around as a dead man walking, you know, as Che Guevara flees into the jungles of Bolivia instead of sits comfortably at a Cuban, you know, government office, they know that they have faced what death means, and that they have come to a choice that living their life in this authentic way is worth the possibility that they will die for it. And they did, and they live on because of it.
1: Beautifully delivered. The only thing that I would add, which is not really an addition, just to repeat, what Marxism gives us is extrapolating the fact that all of this ends, leading us to ask the very important question, how am I actually going to spend the 50 years, the 60, the 100, if somebody's lucky enough, that I have on planet Earth? Marxism helps us extrapolate that conversation onto the entirety of human civilization, where we dare to ask the question whether this giant mega mall of a planet that we've turned it into is all there is to it. Is this really how billions upon billions of lives, half of them ending every other second, are supposed to, in perpetuity, spend their life experiencing? And Marxists simply say no. It is exactly by analyzing the contradictions that limit our ability to reach our true, fullest human potential that we end up eventually smashing them and allowing greater choice. That's the key. Greater choice in every man, woman, and child when it comes to answering the question, what do I do with my 50, 60, 100 years here? So it's incredibly important to tackle not only on a personal level, but also as a revolutionary, because at the end of the day, that is the kind of the primary question you're trying to answer. You're trying to expand the scope of possibility, and maybe even our great great grandchildren, if we're lucky enough, and this all turns out relatively okay, might be able to answer the question of what do I do with my limited time here in ways that we, due to our conditions, have no ability to even fathom. Right? Exactly. There is so much space for developing this little beautiful species of ours. And remembering that it all ends should not be something that pushes us into panic. Quite to the contrary, it should remind us just how important this whole fucking thing is. And speaking of acting, you know, on the spot and actually giving your life to something, you recently went to the socialism conference over in the U.S. Mm-hmm. And that event has been clipped like crazy by reactionaries online to show our more, let's say, passionate comrades talking about relatively niche social issues in an attempt to depict the wider movement as elitist and out of touch. I'm sure the majority of the conference was not as easily clippable and was probably very, very different, including your speech. So tell us a little bit more about that and kind of wrap it into the grander context of what kind of, like, because you went there just now and you hung out with a bunch of people. What kind of like revolutionary current do you feel is on the rise in the U.S., if there even is one?
0: Yeah. So first thing I'll say is, and I said this, you know, publicly, is I totally agree with some of the critiques of the organizations perhaps behind the socialist conference. That's totally fine and valid. But I also believe that we have to have a presence there. And by us, I mean, you know, communist, Marxist-Leninists, anti-revisionist MLs, Maoists, you know, the sort of rough milieu that perhaps the deprogram or rev-left would be counted as being representatives of or adjacent to in some way. So the critique is fine, and also I believe we have to have a presence. And this goes back to, you know, Lenin's text, Left-Wing Communism and Infantile Disorder, where he's saying, you know, yes, the trade unions are reactionary. Electoralism is frustrating and run by the bourgeoisie. You know, these spaces and places are imperfect. The ultra-leftist, in Lenin's telling, which again is the lesser concern compared to right-wing opportunism, which we can, you know, get into. I always want to state that that was what Lenin is saying is the worst thing is right-wing opportunism. But there's also this other thing called, you know, ultra-leftism, which seeks purity. So I'm not going to organize in the trade unions because they're all fucking compromised, bureaucratic, conservative, reactionary hellholes. I'm not going to ever involve on the electoral stage because obviously that's bourgeois. And I'm not going to go to something like the socialism conference. I'm just going to sit back and shit on it. Precisely because the organizations that are behind it, you know, differ from my ideological line and they're compromised in these various ways and all that, which, again, I understand all those critiques of the trade unions, of electoralism, of the socialism conference are valid and true. And yet Lenin still says, get your ass out there. And, you know, you can make the argument that socialism conference is not the same as unions or electoral terrain. And we can have that argument. But for me, I'm down to talk to anybody. I'll go fucking anywhere. You know, I'll talk to anybody at any time for any reason, any group of people. And I will advance our politics, no matter what. And so I wanted to do that. And I wanted to, you know, go out there and see what it's like, see the sort of people that were there. And I met amazing fucking people, right? I didn't go to a lot of the talks. I spent a lot of time like, we only had very limited time because our kids were being watched here at home. So me and my wife went out there for one day, basically. We came in late Friday and left early Sunday. But I met people of every stripe, which is to be expected. And one thing I want to say, and, you know, we can even get into this with the DSA conversation if we get to it. But it's like one thing that confuses me about people on the left is like, as socialism broadly, whatever the fuck that means to you, as it is ascendant, every single slice of the socialist pie will also emerge, right? You will see the ACP, you will see Trotskyists, you will see anarchists, you will see the DSA, you'll see right-wing opportunists and tailists within the DSA who just want to kind of obliterate themselves inside of the Democratic Party in various ways. And you'll see Marxist and Leninist and Maoist. As the whole movement rises, every iteration of it gets louder and gets more people involved in it and gets a better voice. So it's not surprising to me that these divisions exist. I don't fall into a sectarianism where I automatically hate and distrust everybody who has a slightly different political line with me. I see for the vast majority of people, they're well-intentioned, their heart's in the right place. I may disagree with them fundamentally on this or that issue, but if you are coming to me in good faith as somebody who, as Malcolm X says, wants to, you know, have a better situation on this earth, who wants to fix the wretched condition of this planet, I will work with you. I will maybe not organize in the same organization with you, but I will meet you as a human being. I will friendly, comradely struggle with you. I will argue and debate, and I will fundamentally respect you and say at the same time, We're also against fascism. We also really do have a common enemy. Some of these contradictions between us, they're interesting and perhaps they're even relevant in some instances, but most of them are sort of materially irrelevant as long as our movement as a whole lacks anything like political power. I always see myself operating within an ecosystem, and it's never surprising to me, nor does it anger me that other things in the ecosystem sort of exist. Having said that, the controversy around the socialism conference, I think, is interesting. And I have people and comrades who I respect who fall on both sides of that particular debate. It is very clear to me that this was clipped by very cynical, bad faith actors on the reactionary right in an attempt not to just call out this or that speaker, or this or that line, but to make a mockery of the idea of socialism as a whole. And so for that reason, I was very hesitant. And in fact, I did not publicly get involved in the discourse because I feel like we're kind of playing into something there. Yeah.
2: Yeah.
0: But at the same time, I work out, I play sports. I understand people that say that might have just saw that one little out of context clip and said, wait, they're saying that fitness is fascism? Hell no, we all have to be strong and healthy. Obviously, I agree with that. I do encourage people to go listen to that full speech, because I think the argument in there is much more nuanced. Whether you agree or disagree with the overall argument, it is worth engaging with if you have a very strong feeling on that clip, because I think you have to take the whole argument in and see the nuances and complexities of that argument and then make your point. You know, I agree with this part. I disagree with this part. I'm confused what they mean by this part. That, I think, is much more constructive than the back and forth. But hey, it's social media, so I'm not particularly surprised by that. What I do think is underlying these sorts of outbursts of discourse on the left, specifically surrounding these issues, is an increasing awareness that as we grow in the political sort of imagination and on the political sphere, socialism, like we're scared of what our image is. We're scared of, like, we're sort of like very uncomfortable with the way that the right especially tries to caricaturize us as we're all 19-year-old blue-haired college kids with septum rings with no life experience who just want free shit. And, you know, we don't want to be identified with the Democrats, weak, feckless, bourgeois cowards and opportunists. We're separating ourselves. And then we see within our own movement perhaps things that are pushed out to the popular consciousness that we think make us look weak or bad or feed into the worst caricatures of who we are. And we want to have a better image. We want a stronger image, a more resilient, more robust image. And one way we do that is to say, you know, well, hey, there's those among us that we work out and we're fit and we can beat a fascist in a fist fight and we train with guns and we're not, you know, liberal cowards or whatever, you know. And I understand that sort of neuroticism and that fear. But at the same time, by virtue of being socialism, we're going to be a highly diverse group of people. And that really is our strength. You're going to find every sort of person in a properly socialist context because our program is a universal program. Go to a libertarian conference and you'll see flabby 30 to 40 year old white guys almost exclusively. And that's to their detriment. That's their disadvantage. So, you know, one clip taken out of context, I would just, you know, tell people just beware of what they're trying to do. Don't necessarily fall into it. But at the same time, let these conversations unfold without the poisonous vitriol and the hatred of one another. Because I'm sure that lady who gave that particular speech that everybody's talking about, I'm sure she's like a really well-intentioned, good fucking person who agrees with us on most issues. And if we sat down at a bar and had a drink and went through that argument with her, we would see the human side of her and we would see the nuances of her argument and she would respond to some of our criticisms in ways we might not anticipate. And that's what we got to keep in mind. And that's another reason why, you know, in real life, organizing and meeting people and talking with people is always going to ultimately be superior to social media discourse. And so I went to the socialism conference precisely to see people in real life, to talk to people in real life. And my experience of it was absolutely wonderful. Overwhelming support for my talk in particular, people standing up in the back, people sitting in the aisles. And then afterward, a few dozen Rev Left patrons and listeners met up at a bar, and I spent the next 7 hours just chopping it up with listeners. And it was great. Yeah, it was amazing. And even people there that might disagree with our line or, you know, might disagree with Rev Left's line, nobody there was hostile. Everybody was friendly and comradely and were approachable and friendly. And so, you know, it's a very different image of the one being portrayed on social media, unfortunately. But yeah, I enjoyed it.
3: That's right. Would you say you walked out of there generally heartened by the experience?
0: both heartened and increasingly aware of the contradictions within the burgeoning socialist movement.
2: Yeah.
0: That there are real line struggles to be had. There are real disagreements that actually do matter. And like it or not, unfortunately, in a hyper commodified spectacle Guy Debordian society, our image and the things that we project, they do matter. And that's something that we're going to have to continue to wrestle with. And we don't want to be pigeonholed as merely academics, as cloistered, upper middle class, kids that are totally detached from the working class. At the same time, we can't necessarily tail the worst reactionary subjectivities of the working class or immiserate ourselves into the unconscious and confused working class as such. And I say that as somebody that is a tradesman that works in construction, that works around regular working class people on blue collar job sites every single fucking day. This is not hypothetical or theoretical to me. I'm engaged in conversations. You know, I said this on Instagram. I go to the socialism conference. I give my speech. I spend hours talking with the comrades there. The very next day, I'm in a trench in 95 degree heat talking with blue collar workers in a deep red state. And working back and forth through our politics and contradictions and pointing things out about society and listening to them and hearing their input. Mm-hmm. And so far from the caricature of being totally alienated and isolated from the actual working class, I'm in it, I'm of it. And I went to the conference and I had a great time, and we have a lot of work to do. But overall, there are a lot of really big-hearted, very intelligent people that are on our fucking side. Mm. And that is to our advantage. And I walked away feeling heartened in that sense.
1: Absolutely. And alienating all of those big-hearted people would be a complete, voluntary shooting yourself in the foot because of this kind of misdirected idea of, as an ex-marketing guy, I can tell you, this misdirected idea about how public image about any particular thing, be it a product or a political movement, ends up manifesting. Especially in the online era, everything can be clipped out of context, even some, which is not the case with this lady from this conference, but even some exceptionally badly intentioned and sometimes even reactionary social people who call themselves socialists might sometimes be clipped, which sometimes leads to another type of kind of shadow being cast on the entirety of the movement. So this is kind of the bird is already out of the cage. It is very difficult to micromanage it. The only point I would make and that I've kind of made is, particularly in organizations, there needs to be certain conversations are supposed to be in-house and other conversations are supposed to be for the public eye, especially in front of cameras, microphones, on conferences, etc., etc., and especially when you are representing an organization. There are things that the regular, everyday human being, and I'm not putting him down in any way, but there are conversations for which, in order for you to participate in, let's say the learning curve is very, very, very high. They do not have the same context that you have when you are bringing up a particular thesis or a particular point. And because of the lack of said context that there's no way they could ever have, right? Because again, of their lived experience, you might sound elitist or out of pocket or just fucking weird in the worst case scenario. And because of that, the party line, I mean, now I sound like a LARPer, but for real, the party line when it comes to more complex conversations should remain inside of the structure itself. I mean, not only even complex conversations, but conversations that can get you quote unquote in trouble with the legal system of a particular country, et cetera, et cetera. It's not exactly fully legal to advocate for the revolutionary overthrow of the government, and that's why you don't immediately go and talk about it on a public stage. So while we have all kind of indirectly accepted and kind of did handshakes with each other that you should, like, it's not in the interest of a particular organization to openly say what's going to be done to Wall Street bankers when you're, you know, when you're giving a speech. It should also apply to sometimes, in my modest opinion, that's just my take as a marketing guy, right? Very applying my reactionary past knowledge to this particular system. Also goes in the opposite direction of sometimes social theory that is not only the cutting edge. It being cutting edge should maybe not be at the front, at the face of the movement, instead of especially the mass line, because the mass line is the mass line for a fucking reason, right? So you can have the cake and eat it too. What I'm saying is, like, choose where you're eating the cake, okay? Like, just choose where you're eating the cake. That's the whole thing. Don't go to a funeral and take out a cake and start eating, you know?
0: Well, let me add to that really quick, because I just want to briefly make that point, highlight it, because it's so important. And this is the benefit of organizational discipline. There are literally conversations that we have amongst comrades that are inward facing that need to remain that way for various reasons. And there are, you know, ways that we present ourselves publicly. And this is just, this is not... deceit. This is not, duplicitousness. This is just discipline. And, you know, I was talking to some comrades there about Iran and this letter signed by these figures, some of whom were at the conference, like Angela Davis and Ruth Gilmore Wilson and other figures from the socialism conference that had just recently signed this letter that went out in The Guardian, sort of like, you know, wagging their finger at American imperialism and at Iranian society, talking about the political prisoners in Iran, etc. And this is a very interesting and I think a concrete example that drives this point home quite well, which is that, you know, the history of the Iranian revolution for Marxists is a complicated one. The left formations that were part and parcel of that revolution, which was absolutely necessary, those ultimately got defeated by more, you know, religious fundamentalist factions within the revolutionary movement. And many of those people that we would openly call comrades were subjugated to various forms of imprisonment or other forms of assault that are just not acceptable. Now, when my government is stomping on the throat of Iranian children, and bombing fucking weddings in Iran, what fucking good does it actually do for me to get up in front of a microphone or go to the fucking Guardian and start talking about Iranian civil society and all the things I disagree with about Iranian government? No, that is a conversation for comrades to go over that history, learn from the struggles, the failures, the mistakes, etc., to have honest and open, vulnerable conversations about the ways in which the left failed in that project or were defeated or treated. And then publicly facing, we oppose American imperialism straight up. I'm not going to participate in any conversation about why I don't like the Chinese government or I don't like the Iranian government publicly, because that is just literally and objectively putting propagandistic fuel on a fire for an assault. That's the only purpose it solves. It's the George Orwell paradox. Mm. George Orwell himself fought fascist. He was a socialist. What is his actual legacy in the superstructure? As a vehement sort of anti-communist. That Animal Farm in 1984 are books weaponized immediately against the very idea that socialism and communism could ever be a thing, even though he himself was ostensibly a socialist and literally got shot in the throat fighting fascists in the Spanish Civil War. So was George Orwell sort of well-intentioned? You know, I read his Conditions of the Working Class when I was young. Great book. But ideologically, what has he actually been used for? That's the George Orwell paradox. And I think that speaks to exactly what we're talking about when it comes to organizational discipline, being discerning about when outward and inward facing discussions are had.
1: Mm-hmm. We talked a lot on the show about how reformist wins and momentum could be co-opted by socialist organizations in the country. How do you yourself view all these DSA wins? Can this help drive revolutionary momentum and consciousness, or should we throw the baby out with the bathwater and not really engage in any of this shit?
0: It's a great question. It's a pressing question. You know, I myself am, I guess you would call, to the left of the DSA, just because I'm, you know, a Marxist-Leninist, something in that.
1: I would say, yeah. But.
0: So, you know, my line is not, aligned with the DSA's. But importantly, the DSA, whether we like it or not, is a product of a rising socialist movement and a broader interest in socialism. Their electoral victories, even though the candidates themselves could be very flawed or limited, is an attempt for a certain portion of American society to find an institutional outlet through which to express at base their class concerns, their class consciousness. It is a subjective feeling that is rising, especially among young people who have little to no future that they can see in this society, rising, trying to find an institutional outlet. And it is precisely the two-party system in America that is engineered and functions to prevent that energy from finding an institutional outlet. You know, the Democratic Party, as I always say, is not a vehicle for our politics. It is the last barrier that the ruling class erects against our politics. And we're seeing that contradiction explode. Now, when I look at the Democratic Party and the DSA split within it, who am I voting for? 100% I'm rooting for the DSA side, the progressive side, to beat the corporate centrists and the donor class and the Zionists. I think, you know, the rise of explicit anti-Zionists, of people who explicitly call themselves socialists, following more or less in the sort of wake of Bernie and picking up that mantle, that is a good thing if flawed and imperfect. Mostly it manifests as a sort of tepid social democracy, with some concerns about particularly disgusting aspects of American imperialism, like the genocide in Palestine, or even to some extent the Iranian war. There are people within that milieu that aren't as concerned about Cuba or African neocolonialism, or, you know, the ways in which America is operating in Latin America more broadly, in Venezuela. There are people within that milieu who are susceptible, and even the Socialism Conference put out official documentation that was equalizing American and Russian imperialism. Critiques of China abound. Lots of confusion emerges in this milieu. So it is an imperfect attempt for a real energy and a real class consciousness to try to find some institutional voice. That institution itself, being as it is right now, the DSA, but more broadly, the DSA's machinations within the Democratic Party, is creating a very serious ideological split within the party, and some of the old elites and the Jeffries and the Schumers and the Carvilles are freaking out and trying their best to hold the line, to not let this contradiction explode within the party, because it's going to have to be decisive. It's going to have to go one way or the other. Ultimately, you can't get a left-wing constituency if you are pro-Israel. Good. You can't get a left-wing constituency if you're taking millions of dollars from corporations. We see through you. We know who you actually serve. So these developments, for those of us that are more Marxist or more theoretically informed, we find it frustrating. You know, we wish that we could just kind of speed this process up and let people mature to the point where they see that our politics actually has the sort of scientific approach and the critique of political economy. But the fact is, this is what we're given with. This is the milieu that we actually have to operate in, not as actually the center at the moment, right? Marxists of our stripes are not at the center of this rising socialist movement, but we're in it. We have influence over it. We can struggle in it. Even the DSA has caucuses that are Marxist-Leninist, that are Maoist, that are much more to the left of the center of the DSA apparatus itself. Comrades that agree with 99.9% of the stuff that we would agree with, that are struggling within the DSA. And there are others who realize that their time is best spent agitating and organizing outside of the DSA, building community power through things like tenant organizing, which we have a robust movement here in Omaha with Omaha Tenants United doing precisely that, coming from perhaps a more Maoist inflected tendency line. But they work with and are in tandem with, you know, certain DSA strains in the PSL organization locally. So I view it as an inevitable consequence of the socialism trying to find its feet after decades of anti-communist propaganda, with generational lines, with class lines, with ideological lines emerging and erupting all around us. And our goal is to see that as an opportunity, and that we have to build political power both within the DSA to try to win over the biggest socialist organization in the U.S., as well as outside to be able to push it around and to influence it and to confront it when it needs confronting. So, you know, again, this is my approach to everything, is like, we have to have a critique and a presence, and we have to operate within this rising milieu and struggle for our line and our arguments. And one of the things I've argued for on Rev Left is, you know, insofar as we can have influence in these electoral victories and these candidates that are emerging out of them, one of the things that we should really hold tight on is what I call the anti-imperialist red line. Mm-hmm. That if you come into any sort of the socialist milieu, the DSA, you're running for office, whatever, And you have these good politics on class, universal health care, higher wages, tax the billionaires. Okay, all good and all good and fine. I can work with you. You're on the good side of the red line we have to draw. What will put you on that bad side, what will make you an enemy of me and of the people of the world and our socialist movement, is if you are willing to get goodies for people in the imperial core, healthcare, higher wages, you know, better unions, better jobs, whatever, at the expense of or in perpetuation of U.S. imperialism. I will not accept a treat. I will not accept material betterment for me and my family if it comes at the expense of my brothers and sisters in the global South or anywhere in the planet. I will not accept a pile of cash here at home that pays for healthcare if it comes from a mountain of corpses over in Palestine or Iran or Cuba or Venezuela. And that internationalism, that is actually class politics. That's international proletarianism. But that's the anti-imperialist red line. So if you're on the good side of that line and you have broadly good socialist politics, even if I have ideological disagreements with you, I'll go out and cast a vote for you over whatever the psycho Republican or the fucking piece of shit Democrat, corporate Democrat is. Why not? It, you know, that's the electoral terrain is a terrain of struggle. It's not our preferred one. We have critiques of it as such. But what's the other option is to alienate ourselves and isolate ourselves from a burgeoning and confused socialist movement out of ultra-left sectarianism, out of the purity fetish that Lenin is talking about in ultra-leftism and infantile disorder. So wherever the peace people are, wherever the masses are, wherever the momentum is, as imperfect as they are, we enter, we critique, we have a presence, we struggle. That's my approach to all of this shit. And I think that is the principled approach insofar as I have a grasp on Marxism and the tradition and what Marx or Engels or Lenin would say, you know, if that's a helpful heuristic when it comes to a question like this.
1: It absolutely is. And we're 100% on the same page. It's the most principled, but also the most efficient and pragmatic approach to a relatively new development inside of the United States proper that, you know, everybody, you know, on the go is figuring out what to do with. And that's an opportunity if I've ever seen one. But of course, in that opportunity, there is a chance for, you know, kind of swallowing the wind a little bit too hard and softening ourselves up. Softening ourselves up in front of so many treats that have been promised to us. That is why a person really, really needs to make sure, not a person, a socialist really needs to make sure they draw the line at, as you beautifully put, which contradiction is completely unacceptable, even from the perspective of, you know, sitting on the sidelines by saying, okay, this is kind of nice. No, you will not even receive the, okay, this is kind of nice, if the continuation of American imperialism is anywhere even near, not even near 10,000 kilometers away from the party program of a particular politician or potential politician. But let's slowly round it off, my friend. Finally, the central wager of your book, and correct me if I'm wrong, is that we cannot build a liberated society while remaining psychologically and ethically unchanged. But individual transformation also cannot substitute for collective struggle. In your own life or research, what is the clearest example you have personally witnessed of this so-called inseparability actually failing, where either purely political or purely spiritual work stalled out because the other dimension was missing? It might help. Now, finally, I'm pretty sure our listeners are smart, but I think they got to the crux of the point. But still, I think this might help them with getting even closer to understanding the argument.
0: Absolutely. Absolutely. One thing I'll just quickly address the spiritual side of it. The overwhelming, as I think I said earlier, the overwhelming sort of effective posture of many spiritual communities is a withdrawal, is a quietism, is a recoil into your personal life and your personal mind and trying to calm down. It's basically a form of escapism dressed up as a form of spiritual depth. We can't go down that route. That is a dead end precisely because at the core of Buddhism is this idea of dependent origination and non-duality, of inseparability, that you and I are not actually different, that our fates are not actually cleanly separated from one another, that we are truly and deeply in this together. We are expressions of an interconnected web of life, connected deeply to one another, to the animals on this planet, to the plants on this planet, to Earth itself, and we cannot separate the well-being of the Earth from our own well-being. We cannot separate the suffering of a Palestinian parent from my suffering as a parent. You know, these things have to be brought together, and that's fine to understand intellectually and hypothetically. What Buddhist meditation allows you to do is to dismantle the illusion of egoic separability from the ground up, from the root of your own mind and consciousness, and thus to elevate your consciousness in a way that isn't just intellectually assured of the fact that we're not separable, but is actually a felt, visceral, in the marrow of your bones way that you go out and relate to the world. You know, what you'll find, what I find myself doing when this manifests is like, I just can't kill bugs anymore. Like, it's a small little tiny thing, but like, I have such now, because of my years of meditation, I have such a profound awareness of our inseparability, of our interconnectedness, of the majesty and mystery of being, that to kill a spider or to kill a bug, it's fucking insane. And I notice people that can like casually just kill things, like just step on a bug, or you see an anthill, somebody, grown-ass adults will see a bumblebee flying in front of them and will smack it with their hands and kill it. Like that to me is a sort of pathology that comes from the idea that we are separate, that you know, you are separate from this web of life from which you emerge. And so on that side, that's like the spiritual aspect of the dialectic and a rejection of personal quietism and cowardly recoil into your personal life, and the reification of separability by saying, I can meditate over here in this nice air-conditioned meditation hall while bombs that I pay for are dropping on the heads of little girls in Iran or in Palestine. That's fundamentally not only unacceptable morally, it actually is a bastardization and a refusal of the responsibility of your spiritual work on your own grounds. This is a failure of your spiritual project. So that's that side of it. The political side is quite obvious, right? I think anybody who's organized on the left, you've met amazing people, well-intentioned people, really good people. You've also encountered broken people, people who drag their traumas into organizational spaces, people who are using politics as a vehicle for their own self-advancement, for their own egoic need to be seen and validated as smart or correct. These sort of politics in general, all across the spectrum, attracts a certain sort of either psychologically destabilized person or ego monsters.
2: Yes.
0: You know what I'm saying? And I've seen time and time again, as I kind of referenced earlier, and I talk about in the speech I gave at Socialism Conference, organizational formations be undermined, limited, or utterly destroyed by people's inability to be aware of how they are projecting their traumas, being aware of how their ego is operating. You know, something in their insecurities gets triggered, and then they respond in an unhelpful way. The abuse itself, the ways that people can use political organizations or any organizations as a sort of context in which they can pursue their own sexual desires and get what they want sexually or egoically. These things are rotten to the core. They are products not only of a capitalist subjectivity, but of a subjectivity of patriarchy, of class society writ large, of a me over you, of the delusion of separability, and they limit what we can achieve politically. And so for me, the cleanest example is just the evidence in front of us. You can go on social media and see it. You can go into organizing spaces and see it, and we can see how this limits us. So if we believe that we have to transform our subjectivity, not only do we have to hold ourselves to high ethical standards, which in the book and through Virtue Ethics is a theory praxis approach to ethics. It's not some Kantian moral law that I just apply to every situation or some utilitarian calculus. Virtue Ethics is the embodiment of virtues through practice of those virtues. You want to be a generous person? You don't need to apply some Kantian categorical imperative in a situation where you could be generous. You just give people shit. You know, you get like, I always use the example, I'm eating dessert and I'm really hungry and I'm loving the dessert, and my toddler comes up and says, can I have that last bite? part of me is like, no, you already had yours. I'm going to practice generosity. Take it. Mm-hmm. I really want that last bite. Fuck it. I'm going to take it. I'm going to hand it to my toddler, let him enjoy it. And I'm actually going to have sympathetic enjoyment vicariously through his enjoyment mm-hmm. of that bite. I know what that bite feels like. And so seeing him light up and get the pleasure of it instead of me is in some ways more pleasurable than me taking the bite.
2: Yeah.
0: This is a tiny little example of how virtue ethics manifests in our practical daily life. And that's why I think I entrench it so much in the book. But beyond ethics, my core claim about meditation is that it is the most advanced and potent technology for the cultivation of a higher form of consciousness and a deeper subjectivity. That it is time tested. It's manifested in many different cultures in and of itself. I mean, it's manifested under feudalism, under capitalism. Amazon has fucking Amazon Zen booths, for God's sakes, in their warehouses. You know, Western culture takes these things, these traditions, and bastardizes them and commodifies them. We can reject all of that and be very clear about what all that shit is, while at the same time realizing that this 2,500-year-old technology for the transformation of your relationship to your own mind is very potent and is a very, very interesting tool for Marxists who are interested in the dialectical transformation of the outward and the inner. It is a tool for the conscious cultivation of a higher, more mature form of consciousness that then raises the ceilings on how we go out into the world, what our core motivations are for going out and being political, and for what we can do in organizational spaces, both in the attempt to transform the world as well as in the way in which we meet other regular people where they are, with open hearts, with the ability to listen, with the setting aside of ego and insecurity, which are two sides of the same coin, with setting aside the need to be right, setting aside the need to have some guarantee for victory, that, you know, ultimately we do all of this without any guarantee that history will deliver communism, or that, you know, Marx says this could all end in the common ruin of the contending classes. Rosa Luxemburg said socialism or barbarism. We're at a possibility where we could have a fascist AI-powered surveillance state, or World War III, nuclear holocaust, out-of-control climate change. There's no fucking guarantees here. And still, we do it because we know it's right. We do it because even if we fail, it's worth spending our lives trying. And that sort of disconnection from our action to the ultimate outcomes and consequences, I think, is really important, because we have to come face to face with the fact that there is no guarantee. And we still do it despite that uncertainty, because it's the right thing to do. So that is kind of, how I would sort of answer that question. And of course, the book itself goes into much deeper detail on all of these points.
1: So please tell us when you expect it to come out, and any other projects or any place where a viewer who for some reason has been living in a cave, who doesn't know about you, where they can find you, et cetera, et cetera, et cetera.
0: To find everything I do on Rev Left and Red Menace, you can just go to revleftradio.com. It has all the links and everything you need to know about that. The book itself will, like I said, will hopefully come out maybe around the holidays, maybe around February, maybe sooner. This is my first book, so I'm not sure how fast it goes from we finished our editing to it actually comes out and is purchasable. But of course, I'll keep people updated on that front.
1: Of course, and then for my next book, we'll know because we will get a free copy.
3: Exactly.
1: Because we're 100%. Colleagues.
0: Without a doubt. And the last thing I would just say is my second book, I'm also under contract with Iskra, so I'm already thinking about what I want to do there. And this is not set in stone, but my idea for my next book is, you know, in defense of communism, wherein I take core arguments against communism, arguments about freedom, arguments about democracy and authoritarianism, arguments about human nature. And from a rich philosophical perspective, I dialectically invert those critiques of communism to show how freedom and democracy and human nature actually can emerge and be more fully manifest and expressed through a communist politic and a communist world. So I think there's an interesting thing that we can do here when it comes to political education and perhaps agitation and propaganda, which is taking the biggest criticisms against us and dialectically inverting them to weaponize them against our enemies and for our own project. And so that would be my next book that I would like to start working on as soon as I can.
1: Brilliant. I don't know if your day is 72 hours or 100 hours, how you do it, but very impressive. With that being said, everybody, please go check out all the links below and be very excited, as you could fucking establish from this episode, I hope, for the book when it comes out. Maybe we'll have Brett on again when it does actually come out, so we can rehype it. Thank you so much for taking the time. Thank you to all our patrons, without whom we would not be able to do any of this. If you enjoy the conversations that we have here, please do consider checking it out. Supporting us on there, you get a bunch of goodies, and we get to remain ourselves and as independent as possible.
2: With all that being said, this has been The Deprogram. I'm JT.
1: I'm Hugo.
0: I'm Brett. Thanks for having me on. Love you.

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2: Tavis Smiley, glad you're with us in the second hour of our program here today. Yesterday, we stepped into what I call the Elder's Skybox to talk to Dr. Janetta Cole. She was absolutely amazing yesterday. If you missed that conversation with Janetta Cole yesterday, I encourage you to check out the podcast now posted. She, of course, is the legendary, the iconic first African-American woman to be president of Spelman, but has covered so much ground in her amazing career. And she joined us yesterday on the show, and Janetta Cole still got it. I mean, she was blazing yesterday. So if you missed the conversation with Janetta Cole yesterday, I encourage you, you will not be disappointed. Check out the podcast now up of our dialogue with Dr. Cole yesterday. So we step into the Elder Skybox again today to talk to our friend and brother Jim Hightower, the legendary talk show host down in Texas. I quote him oftentimes when you hear me say that the only thing you find in the middle of the road is a dead armadillo. That was Jim Hightower years ago, and I've never forgotten that line from all those years ago. You can't be middle of the road. We were just talking about that in hour one with Kay Wise Whitehead about Hakeem Jeffries and some of these Democrats who on a number of issues still want to occupy the center, the middle of the road. That is not where one needs to be, especially right about now. Pick a side. Pick a side is my point. And that was Jim Hightower's advice many, many years ago. I never forgot when he said it, and I held on to it for all these years. I invited him on today to talk about this hot Texas Senate race, but more broadly to get his take as a longtime progressive on the march that we are witnessing in real time by these progressives after decades of being in the wilderness. With all that said, I'm honored to welcome Jim Hightower to this program. Jim, how are you, sir?
3: I'm doing great, Tavis, and all the greater because of getting to visit with you.
2: It's my honor to have you on this program. Thank you for those kind words. I meant what I said earlier about having listened to you. I'm at

0: I'm feeling just more upbeat than I have been in years about Texas politics. Our party has finally come alive down here, as you just indicated. We've had too many corporate centrists, basically, trying to dominate our party, thinking we can fool the people if we just tiptoe around our progressivism rather than recognizing that people themselves are progressive. And if we talk to them in that kind of language, they might respond to us in a more favorable way than they have been in the past, or respond at all. I would point out, first of all, Tavis, that Texas is not a right-wing state. It is not a Republican state. It is a non-voting state, and it has not been voting because the Democratic Party, my party, has been over in the ditch somewhere, trying not to be discovered, rather than recognizing that most people are quite progressive. I think of it in terms of my own father, who did not. He kept up with politics, but he was not political particularly. He didn't know he had a political philosophy, but he did. And it was expressed to me many times in these words. He said, "Jim, everybody does better when everybody does better." And then that is what the Democratic Party is supposed to represent. And so that spirit is coming back within the Democratic Party. And so we have it with James Tallarico running for Senate, Gina Hinojosa running for governor. But also, let us not forget, those down ballot candidates can make such a difference in a campaign. I've been one of those myself. And so I can attest to it. And we have a terrific lineup this year, including Clayton Tucker running for agriculture commissioner, a position that most people wouldn't pay a whole lot of attention to until you realize, wait a minute, if you eat, you are involved in agriculture, and we need to make that political as well as edible.
1: Yep, I love it. He's on a roll already. That is the Jim Hightower that I grew up listening to. He's wise. He drops these one-liners, as we say these days. He's dropping bars. I love his father's edict that everybody does better when everybody does better. It's so simple. But I want to give him some time to unpack this. I want to interrogate this notion that people themselves are progressive. People themselves are progressive. That comment, that line resonated with me. I suspect it did with you as well. I'll let him unpack that and a great deal more. I'm glad to have for the hour Jim Hightower on Tavis Smiley. Tavis Smiley, a longtime progressive activist, legendary talk show host, best-selling author, Jim Hightower. So we've stepped into the Elder Skybox to tap into his wisdom in this hour as we are hurtling inexorably toward Election Day on Tuesday, November 3rd. I wanted to check in with him on some national issues, but certainly everybody's watching this Senate race in Texas. I talk to my friends down there all the time, and they are so excited about turning Texas blue. You heard Jim Hightower say a moment ago that Texas is not a Republican state. It's not a red state. It's a non-voting state. I'll let him unpack that as well as we move through this hour. But some quick updates here, a quick update. So you saw the Republican convention, that two-day farce that they had down in Texas not long ago. Since that race, a new poll has come out. Since that convention, rather, a new poll has come out about the race in Texas. Interestingly, the survey happened on September the 13th. That was Sunday, so my birthday. They did this survey, and it's good news from James Tallarico. Right now, the latest poll shows him. This is SoCal Strategies poll. SoCal Strategies poll shows Tallarico leading Paxton 50% to 45%. It's a 5-point margin. There had been a 2-point lead by Paxton over Tallarico. It's fascinating. So before the convention, Paxton was leading Tallarico by 2 points in Texas. Post the convention, it flips. Tallarico is now leading Paxton by 5 points. Not sure what Ken Paxton did or said at that convention that made these numbers flip. But at the moment, and obviously it's very, very tight, and these polls are, are snapshots in time. We still got weeks to go before Election Day, but it's a very, very tight race. We'll let Jim Hightower unpack a bit more about the tightness of this race in Texas in this hour. But I want to start right now, Jim, where we left off moments ago, and that is your suggestion that people are themselves a great deal more progressive than we acknowledge or give them credit for. We got time. Unpack that for me.
0: Well, just a little bit. Go back to your childhood. The very first political expression of a child and maybe at 2 years old, is that's not fair. Mm-mm. That is a powerful political sentiment. Mm. And it's within all of us. And that's what we're seeing today. The unfairness of the billionaires with their data centers invading our communities. The unfairness of the destruction of the voting rights, the voting rights, period, not just the Voting Rights Act, but the voting rights. Mm-hmm. The unfairness of economic plutocracy, really, and just a general unfairness that pervades our society, including the election itself, the idea that money can control, and that has happened to Texas back in the just as it did nationally in the 1980s, when Tony Coelho, a member of Congress from California, decided that the Democrats didn't need to have all this grassroots stuff. We could just get money from rich people and throw it at television ads, and then we could compete with the Republicans. And our powers that be in the Democratic Party here in Texas agreed with that. And so they began to shift from what Ann Richards and myself and Jim Maddox and Gary Morrow and other good, solid Democrats were winning elections by having grassroots, a focus on the grassroots people of our state. And that got abandoned. Instead, they turned to money. And when you turn to money, I can tell you, if you get a corporate check, written on the back of it is the corporate agenda, and they're going to cash that check, not you. and that is what happened to Texas. And so the Democrats quit being Democrats because, well, we don't want to upset those money people. So we will just tone down our message. And by toning down the message, we tone down our public support, our people's support. If we weren't standing for them, why would they stand for us? And so that's what happened. Our solid Democratic constituencies, which were farmers, working class folks, teachers, et cetera, environmentalists, they didn't hear themselves in the Democratic message. So they quit voting. It's not that they turned Republican. We consistently had among the top one or two worst voting records in the country, in the state of Texas. We had the lowest turnout in our country. Ken Paxton, you just mentioned, now running for the U.S. Senate. Mm-hmm. On the Republican ticket, Paxton has got 68% of the Republican primary election that made him their nominee. 68%, boy, that sounds good. He must be very popular. Until you realize that is 3.4% of the voters of Texas. That's who nominated him. That's his basic support. 3.4%. Can we not get 3.5%? Well, maybe if we began to organize and mobilize and strategize and do something a little stronger than we had been doing. And that's the good news in Texas. That's what has changed this cycle of election over previous ones, is that our Democratic Party, with a new party chair, a dynamic bunch of candidates running for statewide office and local office as well. We used to have 50 counties in our state that had no Democratic Party chair in them, mm-hmm. much less a Democratic committee. We had state legislative district after district that had no Democratic contender in it, so we weren't even running. But this year, we do. We have candidates, good candidates, in all of those districts. We have a vibrant party building in every county in the state. You have to have the infrastructure. It's not just, handsome candidates like myself or smart and sassy people that make the difference. It is grassroots, fundamentally. And if you abandon the grassroots, then there's no one to appeal to.
1: Let me ask you this. You said a few things, and I want to go back to you right quick. You're on a roll, and that's what he does every day, and I love it. I just got to keep up with him. Let me start with this, the money. No naivete here, but my sense is, even though we've seen efforts, I think of McCain, Feingold, other efforts we've seen over the years, but my sense is that at this point, that horse has left the barn, and I can't imagine how we get money out of our politics. Citizens United, I could do this all day long, as you could, Jim Hightower. But that trade-off that Democrats made to get access to that money, there's no 180 on this. I mean, the Democratic Party is so broke now, as you know, the National Democratic Party is so broke, they've been borrowing money. So I can't imagine, even though your indictment about the money in our politics is spot on, can you imagine any way to get money out of our politics at this point?
0: Yes, I can, which is to go to the people with it. It is the most popular polling issue in America and has been for some time, to get corporate money out of politics. Mm-hmm. It's up at the 90% level, including like 75% of Republicans want to get this corporate money out of our system. So we have the base of support, but we have to have a politics that goes out there and collects that base. And that means running on it again. And our party has nationally quit running on that issue. So we've abandoned one of the very best issues we have, an issue of just abject plutocracy mm-hmm. over democracy, mm. Money over people. Mm. And that is what's beginning to change. That's why Tallarico is up there at running, our Democratic candidate for U.S. Senate. He has raised a ton of money, mm-hmm. outraised Paxton himself, because he's getting small dollar donations from people who are mad as hell about money and politics and how government serves money, not people.
1: Yeah.
0: And you Clayton Tucker running for agriculture commissioner, he's got a theme that says to beat money power, you have to have people power. You have to organize people against organized money.
1: Yeah.
0: And that is a winning topic. And candidates after candidate this time around the country are beginning to grasp that and make hay with it.
1: Let me ask you this. The other thing you said, I want to come back to it again. You're saying so much is just jumping out at me. I want to come back to this notion of fundamental fairness. I find myself time and time again, over the course of my career, Jim, on any number of issues, making the point that it's ultimately about fundamental fairness. I mean, pick the issue, and my moral stance on so many of these issues is that it's ultimately about what I term fundamental fairness. And I loved your suggestion that one of the first things that comes out of our mouths as kids, I don't know where we get this, but when you said it, I smiled. I'm sure every parent listening to this program right now smiled. We've all heard kids say, that's not fair. That's not fair. I don't even know where that comes from, but we've all heard babies say that line, that's not fair. Here's my question, so I'm glad you used that. I'm wondering whether or not in this moment, you believe that everyday people in this country care about fundamental fairness. And before you ask, here's my point. I think that we've become more nativist for a lot of reasons. People are turning inward. They're lashing outward. I'm not sure that we actually believe in meritocracy anymore. We see Donald Trump in the big grift. We see him not playing the game by any set of rules that speaks to any kind of fairness. We see the Supreme Court putting its thumb on the scale in favor of Donald Trump too often. We see a Congress that's doing nothing. They're letting Donald Trump run roughshod. I don't see it in the legislative branch, the executive branch, or the judicial branch. I don't see any semblance of fairness. Tell me whether or not you believe that everyday people in this nation still believe in the notion, never mind what we say as a two-year-old, as adults, do we believe in fundamental fairness?
0: Yes, we do. And in every case that you mentioned there, Trump being a sleaze, Congress not taking any action, the Supreme Court being a corporate subsidiary, et cetera, their popularity has declined in direct proportion to their abandonment of those values of fairness.
1: Mm-hmm.
0: That still is within the people. Mm-hmm. We don't appeal to it. We've not had, for the most part, not had a politics nationwide that appeals to that fairness issue. But again, I think that it is so fundamental that it is the core to reestablishing a people's democracy in our country, is just to focus on that fundamental issue of fairness. Back to my upbringing, in a little town of Denison, Texas, My parents taught egalitarianism. They didn't know what that word was. probably couldn't spell it, you know. But they understood it. And as what they said to me was, nobody is better than you, and you're not any better than anybody else. Mm. Again, those are powerful moral sentiments that are deeply imbued, I think, in the human experience. And you see it yet as people rebel against the privatization of our schools, as people rebel against the monopolization of our food economy, our energy economy, mm-hmm. any basic economy you want to talk about, controlled by a handful of billionaires. You see it in the public disgust with Elon Musk and Peter Thiel and Jeff Bezos and these sort of billionaires who seem to think that because they've got money that they've got brains and that they can just run things. But you can't run over the American people.
1: Yeah.
0: You know, Lincoln said it, you can fool some of the people all the time, all the people some of the time, but not all the people all the time. Yeah. And I think those people are on the move. And again, if we have a politics that appeals to, we're going to be a unified country that believes in egalitarianism, yeah. that believes in fairness, it believes in economic justice, social justice, then people they won't respond to those words,
1: yeah.
0: but they will respond to the reality that you put forward. Here's what we mean by that.
1: I hear it. Jim Hightower still on fire. All these decades later, as I said earlier, in case you've just tuned in, people tell me all the time, I grew up listening to you, I grew up watching you, and I can say that about Jim Hightower, and now you see where I got it from. So much of the way I approach these issues, I learned from Jim Hightower. He just speaks plain. I call it KISMIP, KISMIP. Keep it simple, make it plain. KISMIP, keep it simple, make it plain. I love his parents' edict that everybody does better when everybody does better. There's a reason why he is the legendary Jim Hightower. You see why I want him on this program. I hope when I achieve his age, my mind is still as sharp as his is and still on point the way he is. I am honored to have another half hour with Jim Hightower when we come forward on Tavis Smiley. You saw the numbers. People are signing up by the hundreds to join us on Saturday, October the 3rd. I'm inviting you once again, right now, mark your calendar. This is history in the making. The California Voices Town Hall and ballot form live from L.A., 8 a.m. to 5 p.m. All the candidates are showing up, and you should too. The event is free, but you must register. 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California Voices, Saturday, October 3rd. Come be a part of history, brought to you by KBLA Talk 1580 and the Community Voter Education Project. You are indeed, and this is what I call wisdom speaking. Wisdom speaking. I am honored to be in conversation with the legendary, the iconic talk show host, Jim Hightower, New York Times bestselling author, syndicated columnist, has his own Substack called the Hightower Lowdown that I encourage you to sign up for. The Hightower Lowdown on Substack by Jim Hightower. He's still dropping bars as often as he can. And again, I'm just thrilled to have him on this program for the hour. In case you missed the first half hour, you missed a good one. I love this homespun wisdom that he's sharing with us. Check out the podcast posted later tonight of this conversation with Jim Hightower. If you missed the first half hour, thankfully a few more minutes to go in this dialogue, but the podcast posted later this evening of the entire conversation. If you missed any of the brilliance of Jim Hightower in this first half hour, I want to play a clip for you. Jim and I were talking a little bit ago about the Republican convention, the midterm convention. First time in 50 plus years that somebody did one of these in the midterms. And we saw it was in Texas, of course, in Dallas. James Tallarico running for Senate in Texas as a Democrat against Ken Paxton. Came out of that convention. He didn't go to the convention, but post the convention, Tallarico got a bump. Typically, the guy featured at the convention gets a bump. Didn't work that way. Paxton did not get a bump. Post the convention, the poll indicates that Tallarico is now leading Paxton in Texas by 5 points. If you were listening earlier, you heard Jim Hightower say that Texas is not a red state, not a Republican state. It's a non-voting state. And when you break down the numbers, as he did so brilliantly earlier, you'll see that Texas really is a non-voting state. I was thinking when Jim was making that point that if we did the data on every state, we may find out that most of these 50 states are not blue or red. They're all non-voting. non-voting states. It ain't just Texas. I think Jim is onto something. We should stop this red and blue nonsense, even the purple nonsense, and just call them non-voting states. I think Jim Hightower, once again, is giving us something to think about. But Tallarico gets a bump out of that, out of their convention. He goes up. He's up by 5 points right now. So all of my friends in Texas are excited about the chance for Texas to turn blue. This time around, we will see if Tallarico can pull that off. But back to that convention, I want you to listen very carefully. I'm just setting this up now. There was a heckler at this convention when Ted Cruz was speaking. And maybe a heckler is the wrong word, because sometimes we said in the black church, you got your amen corner. So I'm not sure he's a heckler as much as he is an amen corner for Ted Cruz, who did nothing to chin check this guy, to stop this guy from what he was saying repeatedly while Ted Cruz was speaking. Cruz heard it loud and clear. You can hear it on the tape. And at no point did Ted Cruz stop to correct him. But listen to Ted Cruz, and just listen very carefully. You're going to hear it two or three times and see if you can't pick it out for yourself. Give it to me, Miles Lowe.
2: When Mondami says he wants to seize the means of production, he means it. When Abdul al-Sayed says he has a, quote, obligation to comply with Sharia law, he means it. And when James Tallarico says he wants to dismantle capitalism, he means it.
1: We have Miles play it one more again. I want you to hear it, and I'll tell you exactly what you should have heard. Every time he calls out the name of Mondami, he calls out the name of Abdul al-Sayed, then he calls out the name of James Tallarico, there's a guy standing not too far from Ted Cruz who yells out, "He should be shot, Mondami. Abdul al-Sayed, he should be shot. James Tallarico, he should be shot." Now listen again, see if you hear it.
2: When Mondami says he wants to seize the means of production, he means it. When Abdul al-Sayed says he has a, quote, obligation to comply with Sharia law, he means it. And when James Tallarico says he wants to dismantle capitalism, he means it.
1: I'm going back, Jim Hightower, to all of the pronouncements made after the death, the murder of Charlie Kirk. And now on national television at a Republican convention, you have someone yelling three times, no less, "He should be shot. He should be shot. He should be shot." And ain't nobody said nothing about it, Jim Hightower.
0: Right. Yes, that is the silence is the evil. And that's all about Trump. Almost no Republican will stand up and say Trump is just full of it, and he is espousing hatred. He is espousing misogyny. He is espousing racism. He is espousing xenophobia. He is espousing everything that America is against. Everything that America stands for is being rejected by Ted Cruz and Ken Paxton and Donald Trump and et cetera. You know, I heard on TV recently, Tavis, some Republican saying about Ted Cruz, said, "Well, you know, sometimes Ted is his own worst enemy." And I said, "Not while I'm alive, he's not." we have to take on these people. We can't just progressives. We can't just say, "Oh well, they're just talking." No, they're not. They're spewing a doctrine of hatred and of violence, really, as you just portrayed in that amazing work of audio technology there that you pulled off is very, very telling. And again, you know, I keep coming back to the positive side of it. That is not America.
1: Yep.
0: That's what gets portrayed most. Yeah. But that is not who we are.
1: Not who we are. Yeah. You see why I love Jim Hightower. I mean, he said he had his word. He had his own worst enemy as long as I'm living. I love Jim Hightower. All right, and that's why I invited him on this program for an hour. Let me circle back, Jim, to something else you said earlier. And actually, I opined on it myself. I thought about what you said during the break, And based on your analysis and based on your framing, Texas ain't the only non-voting state. So why are we stuck on this red, blue, sometimes purple narrative when the truth is that all of these states are non-voting states?
0: Yes. Yes. Well, the media, the political consultants, they're the ones who drew this red-blue color map.
1: Yep.
0: On us. And it is not true. It has never been true. I've got a great story of in my campaigning days of going into an area with people who were supposedly right wing, and being able to talk to them. And we have candidates today doing it. Tallarico is doing it. Clayton Tucker is doing it. Gina Hinojosa is doing it. Going into areas that have been for. People have been told you're right wing, and they're saying, wait a minute, we like what this person is saying. Mm-hmm. Can't we talk about that? Mm. And so we just have to keep saying it. But that requires, Tavis, that we go back to grassroots people politics again.
1: Yeah.
0: To where we're talking to the people. We're not talking through consultants. And PR people.
1: That's it.
0: You know, I come here to you today. I'm sitting in my kitchen in Austin, Texas, but I live on the south side of Austin, and we're a little more irreverent over here. We're just a little more spunky. In fact, our slogan over here is we're all here because we're not all there.
1: I love Austin, and I'm glad to know that you are in that part of town. Matter of fact, Austin is my favorite city in Texas. I didn't realize that until like 25, 30 years ago. I started going to the Texas Book Festival, one of the best book festivals in the country. I've been honored to have been invited to speak there a number of times over the course of the 24, 25 books I've written. I've been to the Texas Book Festival for years. Has been in Austin, the state capital. And I remember the first time I went there, I wanted to know, where did Barbara Jordan sit? That's what I wanted to know. In what seat did Barbara Jordan sit? Before she went to Congress, of course. I wanted to find that out. But I've been to Austin a number of times over the years, and I like Austin. It's my favorite city in Texas. I didn't know that's where Jim was today, but I'm glad to know that he's there. When we come forward, we've been talking about Texas and, of course, a lot of national issues, and I don't want to color this any more than this. I want to give Jim all the canvas he needs to paint. I am curious, given all the years he's been out here espousing these progressive POVs, these progressive points of view, what he makes of the march that progressives are on right now across the country, call them progressives, call them DSA. What's Jim Hightower think of this march by progressives right about now? And I'm also curious to get his take more broadly about how he sees America at 250. He's been on the front lines as a progressive fighter for a long time. But here we are, 250 years in. What's Jim Hightower make of this moment in this republic? You're listening to Tavis Smiley. Tavis Smiley and Jim Hightower. Jim Hightower, you've been out here a long time on the front lines of this fight as a unapologetic progressive. What's your read of, as I would term it, this progressive march literally all across the country?
0: Well, it's the most encouraging thing I've seen in a long, long time, and it is happening for real reasons, because the powers that be are running roughshod over the powers that ought to be, and people are catching on to that, and so they're beginning to rebel, and not just liberals, not just progressives or populists like me, but just workaday people are saying, as we started our conversation, Tavis, that's not fair. Mm-hmm. This ain't right. This is not America. And so we've been battling for years. We win fights. Again, you know, I was elected in the 1980s with two terms as Texas Agriculture Commissioner, elected with Ann Richards running for treasurer, Maddox running for Attorney General, Gary Morrow running for Land Commissioner. We ran a unified campaign because we could then go to people and say, it's not just about electing poor old Hightower here, but it's about electing a government. We can make change. And that is what's missing in our politics is people believing that change can actually happen. Because as you indicated so rightly early on, Congress doesn't do anything. Mm-hmm. The Supreme Court just follows the corporate agenda. And the White House, of course, is the mess that it's in. But So we have to have results coming from our work. And that means a long-term view of politics. You know, I ran for office first time and I lost. I came very close, but I lost. Mm-hmm. But I was able to turn because even a losing campaign creates energy. Mm-hmm. It creates new people. Mm-hmm. It creates talent. Mm-hmm. And you can apply that then to the next campaign, not just for one individual, but many, many others. So, yeah. Willie Nelson put it to me once. He said, Hightower, the early bird might get the worm, but it's the second mouse that gets the cheese.
1: You can't fade Jim Hightower. You cannot fade Jim Hightower. Coming with wisdom of his own, wisdom from his parents, wisdom from Willie Nelson. Love me some Jim Hightower. We'll close this conversation when we come forward with his thoughts on America at 2:50. You're listening to Tavis Smith. I've got 3 minutes left in this hour, which I have enjoyed immensely, stepping into the Elders Skybox. Again, yesterday, Johnetta Cole was here, former president of Spelman. Check out the podcast if you missed that brilliant conversation yesterday. And if you missed any of this dialogue with Jim Hightower, there's so much richness in this thing, man. You'll want to hear it again if you heard it once. And if you didn't hear it, check out the podcast posted tonight. You will not be disappointed in this conversation with Jim Hightower. As they say in Washington, I want to yield the balance of my time to the gentleman from Texas. I've got 3 minutes left. It's all yours, Jim Hightower. 3 minutes. Talk to me about America at 2:50 as you see it, my friend.
0: I think America is healthy in a fundamental way. It's very active right now. You know, there are all kinds of great groups out there that are making fundamental changes that are progressive and inclusive, and all the bad words we're not supposed to say again, diversity and equity. And I mean, what's wrong with diversity? What's wrong with equity? What are they talking about? And I think more and more people are asking that, and we need to have a constant politics that asks that question. Why should we be afraid of diversity? Why, unless you're a Native American, you are an immigrant, and stop pretending. And I'm talking to our people now, our progressive people. Stop thinking that it's dangerous to say this stuff. It's not dangerous. People want to hear it, and they will be better for hearing it. You'll get called an agitator. Our wonderful friend and mentor, Jesse Jackson, spoke brilliantly about being an agitator.
1: Mm-hmm. That's right.
0: You know, after all, it was agitators that built America. Mm-hmm. Thomas Paine, the Shays Rebellion, Frederick Douglass, Sojourner Truth, the populists, you know, right on through. And Jesse put it like this. He said, that agitator is the center post in the washing machine that gets the dirt out. Mm-hmm. We need a lot more of that. We need a lot more of that. And people are ready for it.
1: Yeah.
0: And also, I would add just another Jesse Jackson moment, which he again, did brilliantly. He said, we might not all have come over on the same boat, but we're in the same boat now.
1: That's it.
0: And that is a powerful political reality. So he was able to rally farmers, and I was with him in some of those events in his presidential campaign.
1: Oh, yeah.
0: And his Rainbow Coalition and the other coalitions that related to the Rainbow Coalition, they all built together. Jesse Jackson had an intentional program to create a little d Democratic, a diverse populist movement based on equality for all.
1: That's it.
0: And those are old-time American themes, and we have fought them, and we have won again and again. Let us not forget that we have won this battle before.
1: We say
0: it's in front of us, but we've got to do it again.
1: There you go, Jim. We say around here all the time, when we fight, we win. When we fight, we win. And you can't win it if you ain't in it. America needs more of Jim Hightower. I declare it. I have enjoyed. I hadn't talked to Jim in a long time. I knew it'd be a great hour. I didn't know how great it would actually be, but he still got it. And I am pleased that he put me on his schedule for a full hour today. How blessed are we to have heard the insights of this longtime unapologetic progressive Jim Hightower, who's feeding himself these days, and I ain't mad at him, about this march that progressives are on. And I close with what his parents said to him many, many years ago. Everybody does better when everybody does better. Jim Hightower, thank you, thank you, thank you, my friend.
0: Thank you, Tavis.
1: Good to have you on. More of Tavis Smiley when we come forward.
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0: Good evening. It's Saturday, September 26th. I'm David Rosenberg, and this is the KPFA Evening News. President Donald Trump has rejected Iran's proposal of a seven-day roadmap to end the war, reopen the Strait of Hormuz, and resume nuclear talks. Trump claimed the Iranians want a deal because, as he said, they are dying, the money isn't coming in, unquote. According to the semi-official Mir news agency, Iran's military had earlier warned that all U.S. deployment centers and interests in the Middle East will be targeted if the U.S. makes the mistake of attacking the country. Under the Iranian proposal, the U.S. would lift its naval blockade of Iranian ports, waive sanctions on Iranian oil sales, release an estimated $12 billion in frozen Iranian assets, and observe a ceasefire covering the region, including in Lebanon and Yemen. In return, Iran would reopen the Strait of Hormuz, through which around 20% of the world's traded oil and gas passed before the war started. On Friday, community advocates and independent environmental investigators held a media briefing directly in front of the damaged Vistra facility stacks following the September 18th reignition of the Moss Landing Battery Complex. The briefing also follows whistleblower revelations detailing how corporate contractors manipulated toxic air monitoring data. KPFA spoke with Brian Roeder, one of the co-founders of Never Again Moss Landing. We asked him if this was the first time a whistleblower had stepped forward.
1: It is. Scott Smith, who is the founder and driving force in the Blue Shirt League, I think he calls it, has been working with this woman for a couple of years, trying to help her to feel safe enough to publicly go on the record as essentially a scientist working for CTEH. That CTEH was attempting to mislead the public regarding their findings, both and first and foremost at East Palestine, where the Ohio, where the train derailment occurred, and then secondarily also here at Moss Landing.
0: How were they doing that? You talk in the press release about kind of gaming the system, kind of rigging the testing. Is that what they were doing?
1: Bottom line is that they received instructions from the corporation to get to what you call zeros. If they were finding numbers in their testing, they were under pressure to get to zeros. They were not testing, as I understand it, in ways that reflected what had actually happened. That was by design. You add it all up, and essentially what she alleges in the affidavit is that CTH knowingly was attempting to downplay and minimize the scientifically recorded impacts of the disasters in both locations, and by extension, we assume, at other locations around the country. Apparently, CTEH has done this at thousands of locations where there have been asserted to accidents, industrial accidents, not all BESS, all different kinds. This is their playbook, and she's testifying that in these two instances, and apparently in others, she was asked to do this, she was directed to do these things, and her good conscience told her finally that she could not continue to be silent.
0: So this was not a government agency. This was a private company hired by the lithium battery maker.
1: Let me explain. Let's just use Moss Landing as an example. So Moss Landing has this great big fire, and we now know that it spread thousands of tons of toxic vaporized metal all over the area. I think it's hexafluorine acid, which is very, very dangerous, especially when inhaled. All this stuff came out of these batteries. We know it did because it's what's in the batteries. The batteries are destroyed. The official message is that that all was destroyed and went into the air and went away magically. We know that's not the case. So almost immediately upon this happening, Vistra reached out and engaged CTEH. That's the name of the company. They've changed their name. It's like Anodyne or something now. They changed it earlier this summer, is my understanding. But CTEH, and if you look it up, you'll see a long, CTEH reported problems. But what they did is, this company is an immediate response company. They're an engineering firm, I believe they call themselves, but they're actually a PR firm. And they start to immediately do testing on behalf of the causal agent, the corporation that caused whatever this accident is that involves pollution of the community. And they come in and they start to do a variety of tests, and they release, their MO is that they release through either the EPA or through the company that caused the damage, testing results that are inaccurate, that actually hide what it is that's actually occurred based upon what they're finding, or they're purposefully making sure that they don't test in the areas where they will find results.
0: That's Brian Roeder of Never Again Moss Landing. The Global Forest Coalition has launched an investigation into the social and environmental impacts of Abrams Bioenergia's monoculture eucalyptus plantations for charcoal and biochar production in Brazil. Abrams Bioenergia is a major supplier of charcoal and so-called green steel. It's also a leading seller of carbon removal credits based on biochar. The company promotes itself as a model of sustainability and climate action. But the Global Forest Coalition says that testimonies from traditional communities reveal a very different story. The investigation, published by the Global Forest Coalition with the support of the Environmental Protection Network's Biomass Action Network, the Home Alliance, and Biofuel Watch, documents how the industry has driven large-scale deforestation, seriously reduced biodiversity, and caused streams and springs that traditional communities rely on to dry up. KPFA spoke with Janaway Mora of the Global Forest Coalition. She's one of the coordinators of the group's Climate and Forest Campaign. She talked about the study that just came out.
2: Our study focused at the social and environmental impacts of its large-scale eucalyptus plantations and charcoal production, and also its increasing biochar and carbon removal business in a place called Jequitinhonha Valley in the state of Minas Gerais, Brazil. This is a state in Brazil where there's a lot of steel and charcoal and mining production as well.
0: What is the problem there? Why do environmentalists object to what they're doing so much?
2: So what we found is that there is a major contradiction between what the company presents as its activities being green steel and climate action and the experiences of the people who actually live there and what the territory has been going through. Because what we found is there's a lot of change in the territory. It has transformed a lot throughout the years from the eucalyptus plantation, from the production of charcoal, of the production of biochar, and it's not changed for the good side, if I can put it like that, but it has changed the lives of the people in very deeply. So let me try to put it like this. This is a place in Brazil where there's a lot of water on the ground. So underneath the ground, there's a lot of water stored there. So back in the day, before the company was there, before there was a lot of eucalyptus plantation, wherever you would dig up the ground, there would be water. And there was a lot of streams and lagoons and the kind of places. So it's called a Chapada region. It's a kind of very specific place. It's a little bit difficult to translate, but it's a place where you find a lot of water underground. And so talking to the communities, what we found is that their life before the plantations was maybe you were a kid and you wake up bright and early and you would like go out with your friends and you would bring nothing with you because you wouldn't need it, because you would find water, you would find fruit, you would find food along the way. It would spend the day playing and you could like swim in the river and swim in the lagoon and you would find fruits for you to eat during the day, and you come back home and there would be food for you because your mom was able to cook. She was able to do the dishes, she was able to do the laundry, all with what the land provided. So most of the communities who live in this region, they are traditional communities. Many of them are Chapadeira Groteira communities or Quilombolan communities, which are two traditional communities in this region in Brazil. And they live off of the land. They live off of what the land brings, and they work with the land very naturally, very mutually working together. And they would live very harmoniously with the environment, and they would have this very calm and I would say tranquil life back then. And that would be a regular day for you. So imagine that now this person who was a child, who had this kind of childhood, they grew up and now they have to walk like 5 hours to the city to pick up maybe a bucket of water to bring back home.
0: That's Janelle Mora of the Global Forest Coalition. The international environmental organization Biofuel Watch has released a report entitled Distract, Delay, Deceive, fossil fuels, big tech, and California's emerging carbon removal economy. The report talks about how California climate authorities are trying to sell the illusion that climate pollution can be cleaned up after the fact, while at the same time deprioritizing pursuing emissions reductions at the source. Gary Hughes is the America's Program Coordinator at Biofuel Watch. We asked him about cleaning up pollution after the fact.
3: Well, what you're saying about coming in after the fact is really the point that we're trying to make with our recent advocacy about what's happening at the California Air Resources Board, increasing reliance on these speculative carbon capture technologies. I mean, California is really trying to sell the world on the illusion that we can clean up climate pollution after it happens. And now that these carbon removal technologies are, you know, being promoted as a central pillar to California's approach to responding to climate change, we're really concerned because there is a litany of unresolved questions about whether there's really any real-world climate benefits, about long-term liability, about financial assurances, about monitoring data access, and the consequences of accidents, environmental harms, and corporate bankruptcy. So there's a whole bunch of problems associated with these technologies that we're very concerned about.
0: Is this happening in other states as well?
3: It's been happening really in other states to some degree, and the fact that carbon capture and sequestration, for instance, was, you know, very strongly promoted by the Biden administration. So a lot of projects have gotten underway in the Midwest and also in Texas. One of the worst accidents that ever happened with a carbon dioxide pipeline was in Mississippi. So it is happening in other places, and it's also happening at the United Nations and in the European Union. And in our research, we're identifying how some of these climate tech, you know, carbon removal startups funded by Silicon Valley billionaires are very active at the UN, at the European Union, and also now in Sacramento. It's one of the biggest lobbies we've seen promoting these carbon capture technologies.
0: So it sounds like it's just a way for businesses to make money off of the climate issue, would you say?
3: 100%. It's about profit seeking, and to know that all of this has to do with carbon markets. And listeners of KPFA, you know, should be really aware that the Newsom administration made moves in the spring this year to dramatically weaken the carbon market mechanism here in California. Cap and trade, or what's cynically referred to now as cap and invest. But they designed a whole new mechanism that they're calling the Manufacturing Decarbonization Incentive. So with these changes to cap and trade, and now this carbon removal rulemaking process that the Air Resources Board is embarking upon, really California is getting ready to directly subsidize polluting industries for building out and scaling up these really dangerous technologies.
0: That's Gary Hughes of Biofuel Watch. Governor Gavin Newsom recently vetoed Assembly Bill 2494. Had it become law, the bill would have shifted the core mission of demonstration forests away from focusing primarily on commercial timber logging toward a broader set of goals, including ecological conservation, climate and welfare resilience, and tribal stewardship. Tom Wheeler is the executive director of the Environmental Protection Information Center on California's North Coast. The center was one of a number of groups supporting AB 2494. We asked him if the governor's veto was a surprise.
4: It was a bit of a surprise because we passed through the legislature with wide majorities in both the state assembly and state senate. And so, you know, we had basically party line votes in both. So we had all Democrats in the state of California seemingly lined up behind our bill. We had a wide and diverse coalition of groups and tribal nations in support of our bill. So it was a bit of a surprise that the governor saw something that all these other groups did not in the legislation sufficient to veto it. So it is a surprise, and certainly we're disappointed. We're bowed but not broken, and we will be back hopefully in the next legislative session to run it back again.
0: Yeah, I remember people saying who were involved in the movement to save Jackson Forest and to get the co-management going, that they had faith in Governor Newsom, that he seemed to be very supportive. And yet Would you say he just caved into the timber industry, or is it more complicated than that?
4: I don't know. I will say that the veto message that he put forward was not terribly explicit. It said that he thought the bill lacked flexibility for forest management and would unduly constrain the management of state demonstration forests. I don't see where he gets this from. I believe that our bill actually has further expanded CAL FIRE's flexibility, because now, instead of just managing for commercial timber production as a primary management objective, now CAL FIRE is allowed to manage for recreation, wildlife, carbon sequestration, wildfire resilience, research, all as primary management objectives. And CAL FIRE would still be allowed to offer commercial timber sales if those timber sales would be in furtherance of these public benefits. And so I don't fundamentally see what the governor saw. And I look forward to January 1st when we'll have a new governor who might have a better, more nuanced conception of what state public lands are good for.
0: That's Tom Wheeler of the Environmental Protection Information Center.
5: 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I'm David Rosenberg.
0: The Ambedkar King Study Circle today held a conference at Los Cerritos Community Center in Fremont on democracy and freedom, culture, law, and AI. The Ambedkar King Study Circle is named after the man who was a leading figure in the writing of the Indian Constitution and American civil rights leader Martin Luther King. KPFA spoke with conference organizers Ketagain and Sabu before today's conference. They talked about what democracy and freedom mean to them, and they emphasized how the social aspect of people's lives is equally important to what goes on politically and economically in the country.
6: There are some social codes which is not written anywhere, but that is followed very strictly. So who belongs to where? And in order to assert somebody's belongingness, sometimes the people from the inferior, so-called the inferior race or caste, has to imitate that they belong to that place. And that definitely, that is not democracy, what we call. And as far as that's where the culture also plays a crucial role. Inherently, historically, even we say this, all the cultures are horizontally same, that's not the case. That there are cultures that has treated us inferior, there are culture that is treated superior, and in the Indian case, it is by birth, as in the black versus white. And based on this culture or color or the caste, the people were given access to particular rights, resources, and some section of the people are denied those rights. So finally, when we discuss about the caste, always there is a question. When we discuss about the gender and race, there is always a fundamental question. Is it good or bad? The answer is, it is good for some, it is bad for others. Because people, those who have advantage, enjoy advantage because of that. It's a gateway for them. It's an access for them. But people, those who don't have that particular pass, it's an obstacle for them. It's a gatekeeping for them. And we would like to discuss all this in holistically, especially the people of us coming from the predominantly STEM background. Our life also, it is not different. The people from the so-called upper caste, the way they ended up in the U.S. and we ended up in the U.S., it's not definitely same.
0: Sabu, would you say that this is similar to other situations around the world, say the Kurds in Iran and Iraq and Syria and Turkey, or the Palestinians in their territories, or even the Catholics in Northern Ireland, for that matter, kind of? So it's a universal phenomenon.
2: Yeah, I think we can definitely like draw parallels, right? And because the systems of oppression operate similarly, and the outcomes, some of them are very apparent, and like in terms of like the active genocides that happen, you can like see those apparently. Some of them are less apparent and they operate more subtly, but they continue to operate and they continue to oppress people who belong to the so-called like oppressed backgrounds. And caste is one of those oppressive structures which might not be very apparent to someone in the US, for instance, but it still definitely operates even in the US as it does in India, and it has just migrated along with Indians. So I think we also want to draw attention to that, but not just that. Like, as you said, this is not just a unique problem, but it's

0: it, and we can draw these parallels across the globally. And that is why it's important for us to come together and discuss both, so that we are clear in our understanding, and so we understand then how do we act, how do we all unite together and act against these forms of oppression.
1: That's Democracy and Freedom Conference organizers Kettigain and Sabu. The Interfaith Coalition for Justice in Our Jails and other community advocates are concerned that a new pretrial program that lets indigent criminal defendants out of jail while awaiting trial could be ended in Alameda County. Myrna Schwartz is with the Interfaith Coalition for Justice.
2: This program is very much in danger. It is a new program. It's a new program that the county should be very proud of, because pretrial services in the past, and in most other counties, are very, very limited in terms of what is provided, for people when they leave. When they leave jail to reenter the community in the pretrial period, you know, at most it will be a reminder of a court date or possibly a transportation card, but no linkages to services, that sort of thing. So this program, which does that, expands the basics and adds really personalized case management, needs assessment. What do people need in order to have a successful pretrial experience so that they don't reoffend? In the target population, the recidivism rates are estimated at 40%. So in the pretrial period, about 40% of these folks, most of whom are very poor, many unhoused, many with problems of addiction and mental illness. Not surprisingly, they wind up reoffending, back into the contact with the court and jail and so on. So the idea of this program is to stop that, is to break that cycle, get people the services they need to hopefully live a more productive lives and stay out of the justice system. So this program has been going since February of this year. It was a sort of trial 1 year. It was set up as a 1 year program, at the end of which there would be a 1 year evaluation and cost assessment that the Board of Supervisors required.
1: So what's the objection to it? It sounds like it's a reasonably good program that
2: It
1: might
2: is,
1: be
2: and
1: helpful.
2: the exactly, and the There have been regular reports coming out of the program that show that the numbers are incredibly impressive. They're doing what they're supposed to be doing. So we were surprised. The community was shocked when we learned from some of our contacts in this program that the program was threatened, because the probation department, which plays a central role in procuring the contract, the work is the case management and so on, is contracted to the CBO boss, Building Opportunities for Self-Sufficiency. They're Oakland-based, very established in this area. And probation, what we were hearing is no longer interested in supporting this program. So
1: What
2: community
1: were the
2: activists.
1: reasons they gave for that?
2: Yeah, so it took a long time to get any information. We were hearing this. We were hearing from the court, we don't know what's going on. We don't know why this is happening. And so activists were in touch with supervisors and with the agencies themselves. Finally, we were able to get a meeting with Chief Ford, the chief of probation. And it was just very strange, to be quite honest. The explanations had to do with, well, there are so many duplicative services in this county. We want something that's based in agencies, not in a CBO, not in a nonprofit, and that coordinates these services across different agencies.
1: Schwartz says that sounds like a great idea, but that it would be really impractical at a time when indigent criminal defendants need help right now. A Kings County judge this week granted judicial diversion for four animal rights activists who rescued two sick baby goats from Vera Goat Dairy. The dairy is a certified humane goat farm here in Stratford, California, which supplies Meyenberg goat milk to the Whole Foods chain. The prosecution had objected to the diversion of the four animal rights activists, who had been charged with multiple felonies. The felony charges were reduced to misdemeanors after Judge Jim Trevino reviewed a defense filing detailing evidence of significant animal cruelty at the dairy. All charges will be dismissed following completion of 40 hours of community service and 5 months probation.

0: office. But then, worse yet, it was actually a few months into my prosecution that we had to discover on our own that District Attorney Sarah Hacker was once actually the private attorney for this very farm. Before becoming district attorney, she actually represented the farm in a $750,000 settlement agreement. And so we had to find that out on our own. We alerted the judge of this potential conflict of interest, and he ultimately agreed with us that it was at the very least curious. And so he granted what was called a motion to compel, allowing us to obtain additional information as to what the exact relationship was between the prosecutor and the farm.
1: Direct Action Everywhere had discovered evidence of cruelty at the dairy. Is there any indication that the local authorities will be investigating that seriously?
0: So far, none at all, unfortunately. My understanding is the organization will continue to press upon this, that the animal cruelty and the animal welfare violations should be investigated by the authorities, not only at Vera Goat Dairy, but also at other facilities such as Grimius Cattle within the Kings County jurisdiction. Hopefully, those animal welfare violations will be further investigated, but we will have to wait and see.
1: That's animal rights activist Todd Uppel. Cuban Foreign Minister Bruno Rodriguez today condemned the U.S. oil blockade against his country during his speech at the UN General Assembly. He called it an act of collective punishment intended to trigger a humanitarian crisis. His comments come as tensions between the U.S. and Cuba remain high, and as President Trump predicted that the two countries would be able to make an agreement. And we are in the midst of our fall fund drive. We need to raise $450,000. You can check the KPFA website, kpfa.org, for the special events that are coming up that you can get as thank you gifts. 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And the weather for the Bay Area, lows in the low 50s tonight, partly sunny on Sunday, highs in the mid-70s. In the central San Joaquin Valley, lows in the mid-50s tonight, partly sunny on Sunday, highs around 91 degrees. And that's it for the news tonight. Thanks for joining us. I'm David Rosenberg. Good evening.

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1: We allow, by the way, other countries don't, but we allow our news and our TV stations and all that to be private capitalist enterprises. And what that means is they are governed by what's profitable. They will tell you that. It's no big secret. It's nothing they hide. They're in the business to make money. So they're not going to challenge the profit system. When they see profit leading to a really bad outcome, like a pollution and so on, they're not going to be eager to make the connection in their reporting between this bad event and the profit that made it happen. Because profit is what they're doing. Profit is why they cover one story and not another.
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3: Hello and welcome to the Global Village. I'm Chris Heim.

This time in the Global Village, a special edition of the show as we mark International Day of Peace. This was established by the United Nations as a day devoted to strengthening the ideals of peace both within and among nations and peoples. It was first celebrated in 1982 and in 2001 was established as an annual day for nonviolence and ceasefire. We will celebrate with a variety of songs dedicated to the theme of peace, and we'll get things underway by hopping aboard the peace train as we begin this visit and this special International Day of Peace edition of Global Village.

0: Edwin Starr with his classic War. We also heard Peace Sign, music from the group War from one of their later albums, an album of the same name, just with the symbol, sort of like Prince's name for a little while. War with Peace Sign. We also heard Third World with Tribal War, that taken from their album 96 Degrees in the Shade. Selassie and the Fafa Family, title track of an album they did called Time for Peace. It was a song that they co-wrote with Aston family man Barrett of the Wailers. He also performed on that song. And all that began with a version of Peace Train done by String Cheese Incident as we mark the International Day of Peace, declared, as we mentioned, by the United Nations and first celebrated in 1982. It's been celebrated annually since. And we are celebrating here in the Global Village with a whole series of songs dedicated to that whole idea. We'll take a quick break, and when we return, some music from Mali with the fighting that went on in that country. A number of musicians in the course of various projects that they've done have dealt with this this issue and grappled with the problem of peace in their own country. One of the songs that did that is a song called The World for Peace. It was part of a project called Mali Blues with Jakante and the Mali All-Stars. And the all-stars who join in on this include Kyra Arbi, Baseko Kouyaté, and Vieux Farka Touré. The World for Peace, when we return here to the Global Village in just a minute.
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2: The Elves and the Shoemaker. From Grimm's Fairy Tales by the Brothers Grimm. Translated by Edgar Taylor and Marion Edwards. Narrated by Mary Jane Conlon. This is a LibriVox recording. All LibriVox recordings are in the public domain. 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The Elves and the Shoemaker. There was once a shoemaker who worked very hard and was very honest, but still he could not earn enough to live upon, and at last all he had in the world was gone, save just leather enough to make one pair of shoes. Then he cut his leather out, all ready to make up the next day, meaning to rise early in the morning to his work. His conscience was clear and his heart light amidst all his troubles. So he went peaceably to bed, left all his cares to heaven, and soon fell asleep. In the morning, after he had said his prayers, he sat himself down to his work, when, to his great wonder, there stood the shoes, all ready made, upon the table. The good man knew not what to say or think at such an odd thing happening. He looked at the workmanship. There was not one false stitch in the whole job. All was so neat and true that it was quite a masterpiece. The same day, a customer came in, and the shoes suited him so well that he willingly paid a price higher than usual for them. And the poor shoemaker, with the money, bought leather enough to make two pairs more. In the evening, he cut out the work and went to bed early, that he might get up and begin betimes next day. But he was saved all the trouble, for when he got up in the morning, the work was done, ready to his hand. Soon in came buyers who paid him handsomely for his goods, so that he bought leather enough for four pair more. He cut out the work again overnight and found it done in the morning, as before. And so it went on for some time. What was got ready in the evening was always done by daybreak, and the good man soon became thriving and well off again. One evening, about Christmas time, as he and his wife were sitting over the fire chatting together, he said to her, "I should like to sit up and watch tonight, that we may see who it is that comes and does my work for me." The wife liked the thought. So they left a light burning and hid themselves in a corner of the room behind a curtain that was hung up there and watched what would happen. As soon as it was midnight, there came in two little naked dwarfs, and they sat themselves upon the shoemaker's bench, took up all the work that was cut out and began to ply with their little fingers, stitching and wrapping and tapping away at such a rate that the shoemaker was all wonder and could not take his eyes off them. And on they went till the job was quite done and the shoes stood ready for use upon the table. This was long before daybreak, and then they bustled away as quick as lightning. The next day, the wife said to the shoemaker, "These little wights have made us rich, and we ought to be thankful to them, and do them a good turn if we can. I am quite sorry to see them run about as they do, and indeed it is not very decent, for they have nothing upon their backs to keep off the cold. I'll tell you what, I will make each of them a shirt, and a coat and waistcoat, and a pair of pantaloons into the bargain. And do you make each of them a little pair of shoes?" The thought pleased the good cobbler very much, and one evening, when all the things were ready, they laid them on the table instead of the work that they used to cut out, and then went and hid themselves to watch what the little elves would do. About midnight, in they came, dancing and skipping, hopped round the room, and then went to sit down to their work as usual. But when they saw the clothes lying for them, they laughed and chuckled and seemed mightily delighted. Then they dressed themselves in the twinkling of an eye and danced and capered and sprang about as merry as could be, till at last they danced out at the door and away over the green. The good couple saw them no more, but everything went well with them from that time forward as long as they lived. This has been The Elves and the Shoemaker from Grimm's Fairy Tales by the Brothers Grimm, translated by Edgar Taylor and Marion Edwards, narrated by Mary Jane Conlon.
3: The Emperor's New Clothes by Hans Christian Andersen. This is a LibriVox recording. All LibriVox recordings are in the public domain. For more information or to volunteer, please visit LibriVox.org. Read by Lin Li. Many years ago, there was an emperor who was so excessively fond of new clothes that he spent all his money in dress. He did not trouble himself in the least about his soldiers, nor did he care to go either to the theater or the chase, except for the opportunities then afforded him for displaying his new clothes. He had a different suit for each hour of the day, and as of any other king or emperor, one is accustomed to say, "He is sitting in council." It was always said of him, "The emperor is sitting in his wardrobe." Time passed merrily in the large town which was his capital. Strangers arrived every day at the court. One day, two rogues, calling themselves weavers, made their appearance. They gave out that they knew how to weave stuffs of the most beautiful colors and elaborate patterns, the clothes manufactured from which should have the wonderful property of remaining invisible to everyone who was unfit for the office he's held, or who was extraordinarily simple in character. "These must, indeed, be splendid clothes," thought the emperor. "Had I such a suit, I might at once find out what men in my realms are unfit for their office, and also be able to distinguish the wise from the foolish. This stuff must be woven for me immediately." And he caused large sums of money to be given to both the weavers in order that they might begin their work directly. So the two pretended weavers set up two looms and affected to work very busily, though in reality they did nothing at all. They asked for the most delicate silk and the purest gold thread, put both into their own knapsacks, and then continued their pretended work at the empty looms until late at night. "I should like to know how the weavers are getting on with my cloth," said the emperor to himself, after some little time had elapsed. He was, however, rather embarrassed when he remembered that a simpleton, or one unfit for his office, would be unable to see the manufacture. To be sure, he thought he had nothing to risk in his own person, but yet He would prefer sending somebody else to bring him intelligence about the weavers and their work before he troubled himself in the affair. All the people throughout the city had heard of the wonderful property the cloth was to possess, and all were anxious to learn how wise or how ignorant their neighbors might prove to be.
4: "I will send my faithful old minister to the weavers," said the emperor at last, after some deliberation. "He will be best able to see how the cloth looks, for he is a man of sense, and no one can be more suitable for his office than he is."
3: So the faithful old minister went into the hall, where the knaves were working with all their might at their empty looms.
4: "What can be the meaning of this?" thought the old man, opening his eyes very wide. "I cannot discover the least bit of thread on the looms." However, he did not express his thoughts aloud. The impostors requested him very courteously to be so good as to come nearer their looms, and then asked him whether the design pleased him, and whether the colors were not very beautiful, at the same time pointing to the empty frames. The poor old minister looked and looked. He could not discover anything on the looms, for a very good reason, viz., there was nothing there.
3: "What?" thought he again. "Is it possible that I am a simpleton? I have never thought so myself, and no one must know it now if I am so. Can it be that I am unfit for my office? No, that must not be said either. I will never confess that I could not see the stuff."
4: "Well, Sir Minister," said one of the knaves, still pretending to work, "you do not say whether the stuff pleases you."
3: "Oh, it is excellent," replied the old minister, looking at the loom through his spectacles. "This pattern and the colors, yes. I will tell the emperor without delay how very beautiful I think them."
4: "We shall be much obliged to you," said the impostors.
3: And then they named the different colors and described the pattern of the pretended stuff. The old minister listened attentively to their words in order that he might repeat them to the emperor, and then the knaves asked for more silk and gold, saying that it was necessary to complete what they had begun. However, they put all that was given them into their knapsacks and continued to work with as much apparent diligence as before at their empty looms. The emperor now sent another officer of his court to see how the men were getting on and to ascertain whether the cloth would soon be ready. It was just the same with this gentleman as with the minister. He surveyed the looms on all sides but could see nothing at all but the empty frames. "Does not the stuff appear as beautiful to you as it did to my lord the minister?" asked the impostors of the emperor's second ambassador, at the same time making the same gestures as before, and talking of the design and colors which were not there.
4: "I certainly am not stupid," thought the messenger. "It must be that I am not fit for my good, profitable office. That is very odd. However, no one shall know anything about it."
3: And accordingly, he praised the stuff he could not see, and declared that he was delighted with both colors and patterns.
4: "Indeed, please your Imperial Majesty," said he to his sovereign when he returned, "the cloth which the weavers are preparing is extraordinarily magnificent." The whole city was talking of the splendid cloth which the emperor had ordered to be woven at his own expense. And now the emperor himself wished to see the costly manufacture while it was still in the loom, accompanied by a select number of officers of the court, among whom were the two honest men who had already admired the cloth. He went to the crafty impostors, who, as soon as they were aware of the emperor's approach, went on working more diligently than ever, although they still did not pass a single thread through the looms.
3: "Is not the work absolutely magnificent?" said the two officers of the crown already mentioned. "If your majesty will only be pleased to look at it, what a splendid design! What glorious colors! and at the same time they pointed to the empty frames, for they imagined that everyone else could see this exquisite piece of workmanship.
5: "How is this?" said the emperor to himself. "I can see nothing. This is indeed a terrible affair. Am I a simpleton, or am I unfit to be an emperor? That would be the worst thing that could happen. Oh, the cloth is charming," said he aloud. "It has my complete approbation."
3: And he smiled most graciously and looked closely at the empty looms, for on no account would he say that he could not see what two of the officers of his court had praised so much. All his retinue now strained their eyes, hoping to discover something on the looms, but they could see no more than the others. Nevertheless, they all exclaimed, "Oh, how beautiful!" and advised His Majesty to have some new clothes made from this splendid material for the approaching procession. "Magnificent! Charming! Excellent!" resounded on all sides, and everyone was uncommonly gay. The emperor shared in the general satisfaction, and presented the impostors with the riband of an order of knighthood to be worn in their buttonholes, and the title of gentlemen weavers. The rogues sat up the whole of the night before the day on which the procession was to take place, and had 16 lights burning, so that everyone might see how anxious they were to finish the emperor's new suit. They pretended to roll the cloth off the looms, cut the air with their scissors, and sewed with needles without any thread in them. "See," cried they at last, "the emperor's new clothes are ready." And now the emperor, with all the grandees of his court, came to the weavers, and the rogues raised their arms as if in the act of holding something up, saying, "Here are your majesty's trousers, here is the scarf. Here is the mantle. The whole suit is as light as a cobweb. One might fancy one has nothing at all on when dressed in it. That, however, is the great virtue of this delicate cloth." "Yes, indeed," said all the courtiers, although not one of them could see anything of this exquisite manufacture. "If your Imperial Majesty will be graciously pleased to take off your clothes, we will fit on the new suit in front of the looking glass." The emperor was accordingly undressed, and the rogues pretended to array him in his new suit, the emperor turning round from side to side before the looking glass. "How splendid His Majesty looks in his new clothes, and how well they fit!" everyone cried out. "What a design! What colors! These are indeed royal robes."
5: "The canopy which is to be borne over your majesty in the procession is waiting," announced the chief master of the ceremonies. "I am quite ready," answered the emperor. "Do my new clothes fit well?" asked he, turning himself round again before the looking glass in order that he might appear to be examining his handsome suit.
3: The lords of the bedchamber, who were to carry His Majesty's train, felt about on the ground, as if they were lifting up the ends of the mantle, and pretended to be carrying something, for they would by no means betray anything like simplicity or unfitness for their office. So now the emperor walked under his high canopy, in the midst of the procession, through the streets of his capital, and all the people standing by, and those at the windows, cried out, "Oh, how beautiful are our emperor's new clothes! What a magnificent train there is to the mantle, and how gracefully the scarf hangs!" In short, no one would allow that he could not see these much-admired clothes, because in doing so he would have declared himself either a simpleton or unfit for his office. Certainly, none of the emperor's various suits had ever made so great an impression as these invisible ones. "But the emperor has nothing at all on," said a little child. "Listen to the voice of innocence," exclaimed his father. And what the child had said was whispered from one to another. "But he has nothing at all on," at last cried out all the people. The emperor was vexed, for he knew that the people were right, but he thought the procession must go on now. And the lords of the bedchamber took greater pains than ever to appear holding up a train, although in reality there was no train to hold. End of The Emperor's New Clothes by Hans Christian Andersen.
6: 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This is a LibriVox recording. 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Recording by Dale Grothman. The Ghost Who Was Afraid of Being Bagged, from Folk Tales of Bengal, by Lal Bahari Day. Once upon a time, there lived a barber who had a wife. They did not live happily together, as the wife always complained that she had not enough to eat. Many were the curtain lectures which were inflicted upon the poor barber. The wife used often to say to her mate, "If you had not the means to support a wife, why did you marry me? People who do not have means ought not to indulge in the luxury of a wife. When I was in my father's house, I had plenty to eat. But it seems that I have come to your house to fast. Widows only fast. I have become a widow in your lifetime." She was not content with mere words. She got very angry one day and struck her husband with the broomstick of the house. Stung with shame, and abhorring himself on account of his wife's reproach and beating, he left his house with the implements of his craft, and vowed never to return and see his wife's face again until he had become rich. He went from village to village, and towards nightfall came to the outskirts of a forest. He lay himself down at the foot of a tree, and spent many sad hours in bemoaning his hard lot. It so chanced that the tree, at the foot of which the barber was lying down, was dwelt in by a ghost. The ghost, seeing a human being at the foot of the tree, naturally thought of destroying him. With this intention the ghost alighted from the tree, and with outspread arms and a gaping mouth stood like a tall palmyra tree before the barber and said, "Now, barber, I am going to destroy you. Who will protect you?" The barber, though quaking in every limb through fear and his hair standing erect, did not lose his presence of mind, but with that promptitude and shrewdness which are characteristics of his fraternity, replied, "O spirit, you will destroy me. Wait a bit, and I'll show you how many ghosts I have captured this very night and put into my bag, and right glad I am to find you here, as I shall have one more ghost in my bag." So saying, the barber produced from his bag a small looking-glass, which he always carried about with him, along with his razors, his whetstone, his strop, and other utensils, to enable his customers to see whether their beards had been well shaved or not. He stood up, placed the looking-glass right against the face of the ghost, and said, "Here you see one ghost which I have seized and bagged. I am going to put you in the bag to keep this ghost company." The ghost, seeing his own face in the looking-glass, was convinced of the truth of what the barber had said, and was filled with fear. He said to the barber, "Oh, sir barber, I'll do whatever you bid me, only do not put me into your bag. I will give you whatever you want." The barber said, "You ghosts are a faithless set. There is no trusting you. You will promise and not give what you promise." "Oh, sir," replied the ghost, "be merciful to me. I'll bring to you whatever you order, and if I do not bring it, then put me into your bag." "Very well," said the barber, "bring me just now 1,000 gold mohurs, and by tomorrow night you must raise a granary in my house and fill it with paddy. Go and get the gold mohurs immediately, and if you fail to do my bidding, you will certainly be put into my bag." The ghost gladly consented to the conditions. He went away, and in the course of a short time returned with a bag containing 1,000 gold mohurs. The barber was delighted beyond measure at the sight of the gold mohurs. Then he told the ghost to see to it that by the following night the granary was erected in his house and filled with paddy. It was during the small hours of the morning that the barber, loaded with the heavy treasure, knocked at the door of his house. His wife, who reproached herself for having in a fit of rage struck her husband with a broomstick, got out of bed and unbolted the door. Her surprise was great when she saw her husband pour out of the bag a glittering heap of gold mohurs. The next night the poor devil, through fear of being bagged, raised a large granary in the barber's house, and spent the livelong night in carrying on his back large packages of paddy till the granary was filled up to the brim. The uncle of this terrified ghost, seeing his worthy nephew carrying on his back loads of paddy, asked what was the matter. The ghost related what had happened, and the uncle ghost said, "You fool! You think the barber can bag you? The barber is a cunning fellow. He has cheated you, like a simpleton as you are." "You doubt," said the nephew ghost, "the power of the barber? Come and see." The uncle ghost then went to the barber's house and peeped in through the window. The barber, perceiving from the blast of wind which the arrival of the ghost had produced that a ghost was at the window, placed full before it the self-same looking-glass, saying, "Come now, I'll put you also into the bag." The uncle ghost, seeing his own face in the looking-glass, got quite frightened, and promised that very night to raise another granary, and to fill it, not this time with paddy, but with rice. So in two nights the barber became a rich man, and lived happily with his wife, begetting sons and daughters. Thus my story ended. The Nyat thorn withereth. Why, O Nyat thorn, dost wither? Why does thy cow on me browse? Why, O cow, dost thou browse? Why does the neat herd not tend me? Why, O neat herd, dost not tend the cow? Why does the daughter-in-law not give me rice? Why, O daughter-in-law, dost not give rice? Why does my child cry? Why, O child, dost thou cry? Why does the ant bite me? Why, O ant, dost thou bite? Coot, coot, coot. The End of the Ghost Who Was Afraid of Being Bagged, from the Folk Tales of the Bengali, by Lal Bahari Day. The Landlord's Mistake, from 50 Famous People, a Book of Short Stories by James Baldwin. This is a LibriVox recording. All LibriVox recordings are in the public domain. For more information, or to volunteer, please visit LibriVox.org. Recording by Dale Grothman. The Landlord's Mistake, by James Baldwin. When John Adams was president and Thomas Jefferson was vice president of the United States, there was not a railroad in all the world. People did not travel very much. There were no broad, smooth highways as there are now. The roads were crooked and

0: muddy, and rough. If a man was obliged to go from one city to another, he often rode on horseback. Instead of a trunk for his clothing, he carried a pair of saddlebags. Instead of sitting at his ease in a parlor car, he went jolting along through the mud and mire, exposed to wind and weather. One day some men were sitting by the door of a hotel in Baltimore. As they looked down the street, they saw a horseman coming. He was riding very slowly, and both he and his horse were bespattered with mud. "Here comes old Farmer Mossback," said one of the men, laughing. "He's just in from the backwoods." "He seems to have had a hard time of it," said another. "I wonder where he'll put up for the night." "Oh, any kind of place will suit him," answered the landlord. "He's one of those country fellows who can sleep in the haymow and eat with the horses." The traveler was soon at the door. He was dressed plainly, and with his reddish-brown hair and mud-bespattered face, looked like a hard-working countryman just in from the backwoods. "Have you a room here for me?" he asked the landlord. Now the landlord prided himself upon keeping a first-class hotel, and he feared that his guests would not like the rough-looking traveler. So he answered, "No, sir, every room is full. The only place I could put you would be in the barn." "Well, then," answered the stranger, "I will see what they can do for me at the Planter's Tavern around the corner." And he rode away. About an hour later, a well-dressed gentleman came into the hotel and said, "I wish to see Mr. Jefferson." "Mr. Jefferson?" said the landlord. "Yes, sir, Thomas Jefferson, the Vice President of the United States." "He isn't here." "Oh, but he must be. I met him as he rode into town, and he said that he intended to stop at this hotel. He's been here about an hour." "No, he hasn't. The only man who's been here for lodging today was an old clodhopper who was so spattered with mud that you couldn't see the color of his coat. I sent him round to the Planter's." "Did he have reddish-brown hair, and did he ride a gray horse?" "Yes, and he was quite tall." "That was Mr. Jefferson," said the gentleman. "Mr. Jefferson," cried the landlord, "was that the Vice President? Here, Dick, build a fire in the best room. Put everything in tip-top order, Sally. What a dunce I was for turning Mr. Jefferson away. He shall have all the rooms in the house, and the ladies' parlor, too. I'll go right round to the Planter's and fetch him back." So he went to the other hotel, where he found the Vice President sitting with some friends in the parlor. "Mr. Jefferson," he said, "I have come to ask your pardon. You were so bespattered with mud that I thought you were some old farmer. If you'll come back to my house, you shall have the best room in it. Yes, all the rooms, if you wish. Won't you come?" "No," answered Mr. Jefferson. "A farmer is as good as any other man. And where there's no room for a farmer, there can be no room for me." End of The Landlord's Mistake by James Baldwin.
1: 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All LibriVox recordings are in the public domain. 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The Magic Flower. Once upon a time, there lived a wee woman whose bit of a garden was a delight to all eyes. Such flowers she had, and in the midst of them, green as an emerald and smooth as velvet, was a grass plot with never a weed upon it, and through the grass ran a garden walk as white as snow. Everyone who saw it declared there was no prettier garden in the king's country, and what they said was no more than what was true. Early and late, the wee woman worked to keep her garden fair and lovely, but in spite of all her care, whenever the east wind blew, it brought with it a whirl of trash from her neighbor's dooryard and scattered it among her flowers. Alack and alas, what a dooryard was that! Except for the trash that was always upon it, it was as bare as the palm of your hand, and there was a heap of dirt and ashes as high as a hillock in front of the door. Everybody who passed it turned their eyes away from it, for there was no uglier spot in the king's country, and that is nothing but the truth of it. Whenever

0: "Never fret," said the godmother when she had heard the trouble. "In your own garden grows a magic flower that can set things right, and if you will only tend it and watch it and wait long enough, you will see what you shall see." And when she had pointed out the flower, she went on her way, leaving the wee woman much comforted. She tended the flower and watched it and waited to see what she should see. And while she was watching and waiting, the flower burst into bloom, the loveliest bloom. Every blossom was as rosy as the little clouds at sunrise, and the wee woman's garden was more beautiful than before because of them. "'Tis the prettiest garden in the king's country," said everyone who passed. And what they said was no more than what was true. But as for the neighbor's dooryard, it was as bare and ugly as ever. The heap of dirt and ashes grew larger every day, and whenever the wind blew from the east, it brought a whirl of its trash into the wee woman's garden, just as it had always done. The wee woman looked each morning to see if the magic of the flower had begun to work, but morning after morning, nothing changed. "It is long waiting and weary watching for magic things to work," said she to herself. But because of what her fairy godmother had told her, she tended the flower from day to day and hoped in her heart that something might come of it yet. By and by, the blossoms of the flower feathered and fell, and after them came the seed. Hundreds and hundreds of feathery seed there were, and one day the wind from the west came by and blew them away in a whirl over the fence and into the neighbor's dooryard. No one saw them go, not even the wee woman knew what had become of them, and as for the dooryard, it was as ugly as ever with its ash heap and its trash. Everybody who passed it turned their eyes away from it. The wee woman herself would look at it no longer. "I will look at the magic flowers instead," she said to herself, and so she did. Early and late she tended the plant and worked to make her garden fair and lovely, but she kept her eyes away from the dooryard, and if the wind from the east blew trash among her flowers, she raked it away and burnt it up and troubled no more about it. Summer slipped into autumn, and autumn to winter, and the flowers slept, but at the first peep of spring, the wee woman's garden budded and bloomed once more, and one day as she worked there, with her back to the dooryard, she heard passers-by call out in delight. "Of all the gardens in the king's country, there are none so pretty as these two," and when she looked around in surprise to see what they meant, she saw that the neighbor's dooryard was full of flowers, hundreds and hundreds of lovely blossoms, every one as rosy as the little clouds at sunrise. They covered the heap of dirt and ashes, they clustered about the door stone, they filled the corners, and in the midst of them was the neighbor, raking and cleaning as busily as if she were the wee woman herself. "'Tis fine weather for the flowers," she said, nodding and smiling at the wee woman. "The finest in the world," said the wee woman, and she nodded and smiled too, for she knew that the magic flower had done its work. End of The Magic Flower, read by James.
1: The Man Who Would Not Scold, from A Chinese Wonder Book, by Norman Hinsdale Pittman. This is a LibriVox recording. All LibriVox recordings are in the public domain. 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Recording by Dale Grothman. The Man Who Would Not Scold, by Norman Hinsdale Pittman. Old Wang lived in a village near Nanking. He cared for nothing in the world but to eat good food, and plenty of it. Now, though this Wang was by no means a poor man, it made him very sad to spend money, and so people called him, in sport, the Miser King, for Wang is the Chinese word for king. His greatest pleasure was to eat at someone else's table when he knew the food would cost him nothing, and you may be sure that at such times he always licked his chopsticks clean. But when he was spending his own money, he tightened his belt and drank a great deal of water, eating very little but scraps, such as his friends would have thrown to the dogs. Thus people laughed at him and said, "When Wang an invitation gets, he chews and chews until he sweats. But when his own food he must eat, the tears slow down and wet his feet." One day, while Wang was lying half asleep on the bank of a stream that flowed near his house, he began to feel hungry. He had been in that spot all day without tasting anything. At last he saw a flock of ducks swimming in the river. He knew that they belonged to a rich man named Lin, who lived in the village. They were fat ducks, so plump and tempting that it made him hungry to look at them. "Oh, for a boiled duck," he said to himself with a sigh. "Why is it that the gods have not given me the taste of duck during the past year? What have I done to be thus denied?" Then the thought flashed into his mind. "Here am I asking why the gods have not given me ducks to eat. Who knows but that they have sent this flock thinking that I would have sense enough to grab one? Friend Lin, many thanks for your kindness. I think I shall accept your offer and take one of these fowls for my dinner." Of course, Mr. Lin was nowhere near to hear old Wang thank him. By this time, the flock had come to shore. The miser picked himself up lazily from the ground, and, having tired himself out, he at last managed to pick one of the ducks up, too. He took it home joyfully, hiding it under his ragged garment. Once in his own yard, he lost no time in killing and preparing it for dinner. He ate it, laughing to himself all the time at his own slyness, and wondering what his friend Lin would think if he chanced to count his ducks that night. "No doubt he will believe it was a great hawk that carried off that bird," he said, chuckling. "My word, but didn't I do a great trick? I think I will repeat the dose tomorrow. The first duck is well lodged in my stomach, and I'm ready to take an oath that all the others will find a bed in that same boarding house before many weeks have passed. It would be a pity to leave the first one to pine away in lonely grief. I could never be so cruel." So old Wang went to bed happy. For several hours he snored away noisily, dreaming that a certain rich man had promised him good food for all the rest of his life, and that he would never be forced to do another stroke of work. At midnight, however, he was wakened from his sleep by an unpleasant itching. His whole body seemed to be on fire, and the pain was more than he could bear. He got up and paced the floor. There was no oil in the house for his lamp, and he had to wait until morning to see what was the matter. At early dawn he stepped outside his shanty. Lo and behold, he found little red spots all over his body. Before his very eyes, he saw tiny duck feathers sprouting from these spots. As the morning went by, the feathers grew larger and larger until his whole body was covered with them from head to foot. Only his face and hands were free from the strange growth. With a cry of horror, Wang began to pull the feathers out by handsful, flinging them in the dirt and stamping on them. "The gods have fooled me," he yelled. "They made me take the duck and eat it, and now they are punishing me for stealing." But the faster he jerked the feathers out, the faster they grew in again, longer and more glossy than before. Then, too, the pain was so great that he could scarcely keep from rolling on the ground. At last, completely worn out by his useless labor and moaning with despair, he took to his bed. "Am I to be changed into a bird?" he groaned. "May the gods have mercy on me." He tossed about on his bed. He could not sleep. His heart was sick with fear. Finally, he fell into a troubled sleep, and, sleeping, had a dream. A fairy came down to his bedside. It was Fairy Old Boy, the friend of the people. "Ah, my poor Wang," said the fairy, "all this trouble you have brought upon yourself by your shiftless, lazy habits. When others work, why do you lie down and sleep your time away? Why don't you get up and shake your lazy legs? There is no place in the world for such a man as you, except the pigsty."
2: "I know you were telling the truth," wailed Wang, "but how, oh how, can I ever work with all these feathers sticking out of me? They will kill me! They will kill me!"
1: "Hear the man," laughed Old Boy. "Now if you were a hopeful, happy fellow, you would say, 'What a stroke of luck! No need to buy garments. The gods have given me a suit of clothes that will never wear out.' You are a pretty fellow to be complaining, aren't you?" After joking in this way for a little while,
2: The good fairy changed his tone of voice and said, "Now, Wang, are you really sorry for the way you have lived? Sorry for your years of idleness? Sorry because you disgraced your old father and mother? I hear your parents died of hunger because you would not help them." Wang, seeing that old boy knew all about his past life, and feeling his pain growing worse and worse every minute, cried out at last, "Yes, yes, I will do anything you say. Only I pray you, free me of these feathers." "I wouldn't have your feathers," said old boy, "and I cannot free you from them. You will have to do the whole thing yourself. What you need is to hear a good scolding. Go and get Mr. Lin, the owner of the stolen duck, to scold freely. The harder he scolds, the sooner your feathers will drop out." Now, of course, some readers will laugh and say, "But this was only a silly dream, and meant nothing." Mr. Wang, however, did not think in this way. He woke up very happy. He would go to Mr. Lin, confess everything, and take the scolding. Then he would be free of his feathers and would go to work. Truly, he had led a lazy life. What the good, fairy old boy had said about his father and mother had hurt him very badly, for he knew that every word was true. From this day on, he would not be lazy. He would take a wife and become a father of a family. Miser Wang meant all right when he started out from his shanty. From his little hoard of money, he took enough cash to pay Mr. Lin for the stolen duck. He would do everything the fairy had told him, and even more. But this doing more was just where he got into trouble. As he walked along the road, jingling the string of cash and thinking that he must soon give it up to his neighbor, he grew very sad. He loved every copper of his money, and he disliked to part with it. After all, old boy had not told him he must confess to the owner of the duck. He had said he must go to Lin and get Lin to give a good scolding. "Old boy did not say that Lin must scold me," thought the miser. "All that I need to do is get him to scold, and then my feathers will drop off and I shall be happy. Why not tell him that old Sen stole his duck and get him to give Sen a scolding? That will surely do just as well, and I shall save my money as well as my face. Besides, if I tell Lin that I am a thief, perhaps he will send for the police, and they will haul me off to prison. Surely, going to jail would be as bad as wearing feathers. Ha ha! This will be a good joke on Sen, Lin, and the whole lot of them. I shall fool Fairy Old Boy, too. Really, he had no right to speak of my father and mother in the way he did. After all, they died of fever, and I was no doctor to cure them. How could he say it was my fault?" The longer Wang talked to himself, the surer he became it was useless to tell Lin he had stolen the duck. By the time he had reached the duckman's house, he had fully made up his mind to deceive him. Mr. Lin invited him to come in and sit down. He was a plain-spoken, honest kind of man, this Lin. Everybody liked him, for he never spoke ill of any man, and he always had something good to say of his neighbors. "Well, what's your business, friend Wang? You have come out bright and early, and it's a long walk from your place to mine."
3: "Oh, I had something important I wanted to talk to you about," began Wang slyly. "That's a fine flock of ducks you have over in the meadow."
2: "Yes," said Mr. Lin, smiling, "a fine flock indeed." But he said nothing of the stolen fowl.
3: "How many have you?" questioned Wang more boldly.
2: "I counted them yesterday morning, and there were 15.
3: "But did you count them again last night?"
2: "Yes, I did," answered Lin slowly.
3: "And there were only 14 then?"
2: "Quite right, friend Wang. One of them was missing. But one duck is of little importance. Why do you speak of it?"
3: "What? No importance? Losing a duck? How can you say so? A duck's a duck, isn't it? And surely you would like to know how you lost it."
2: "A hawk, most likely."
3: "No, it wasn't a hawk, but if you would go and look in old Sen's duckyard, you would likely find feathers."
2: "Nothing more natural, I'm sure, in a duckyard."
3: "Yes,
2: but your duck's feathers," persisted Wang.
1: "What?
2: You think old Sen is a thief, do you? And that he has been stealing from me?"
3: "Exactly. You have it now."
2: "Well, well, that is too bad. I am sorry the old fellow is having such a hard time. He is a good worker and deserves better luck. I should willingly have given him a duck if he had only asked for it. Too bad that he had to steal it." Wang waited to see how Mr. Lin planned to punish the thief, feeling sure that the least he could do would be to go and give him a good scolding. But nothing of the kind happened. Instead of growing angry, Mr. Lin seemed to be sorry for Sen, sorry he was poor, sorry that he was willing to steal.
3: "Aren't you even going to give him a scolding?" asked Wang in disgust. "Better go to his house with me and give him a good raking over the coals."
2: "What use? What use? Hurt a neighbor's feeling just for a duck? That would be foolish indeed." By this time the Miser King had begun to feel an itching all over his body. The feathers had begun hurting again, and he was frightened once more. He became excited and threw himself on the floor in front of Mr. Lin.
3: "Hey, what's the matter, man?"
2: cried Lin, thinking Wang was in a fit. "What's the matter? Are you ill?"
3: "Yes, very ill," wailed Wang. "Mr. Lin, I am a bad man, and I may as well own it at once and be done with it. There is no use trying to dodge the truth or hide the fault. I stole your duck last night, and today I came sneaking over here and tried to put the thing off on old Sen."
2: "Yes, I knew it," answered Lin. "I saw you carrying the duck off under your garment. Why did you come to see me at all, if you thought I did not know your guilt?"
3: "Only wait, and I'll tell you everything," said Wang, bowing still lower. "After I had boiled your duck and eaten it, I went to bed. Pretty soon I felt an itching all over my body. I could not sleep, and in the morning I found I had a thick growth of duck's feathers from head to foot. The more I pulled them out, the thicker they grew in. I could hardly keep from screaming. I took to my bed, and after I had tossed about for hours, a fairy came and told me that I could never get rid of my troubles unless I got you to give me a thorough scolding. Here is the money for your duck. Now, for the love of mercy, scold, and do it quickly, for I can't stand the pain much longer." Wang was groveling in the dirt at Lin's feet, but Lin answered him only with a loud laugh, which burst into a roar.
2: "Duck feathers! Ha, ha, ha! And all over your body! Why, that's too good a story to believe! You'll be wanting to live in the water next! Ha, ha, ha!"
3: "Scold me, scold me," begged Wang. "For the love of the gods, scold me." But Lin only laughed louder. "Pray, let me see this wonderful growth of feathers first, and then we'll talk about the scolding." Wang willingly opened his garment and showed the doubting Lin that he had been really speaking the truth.
2: "They must be warm," said Lin, laughing. "Winter is soon coming, and you are not over fond of work. Won't they save you the trouble of wearing clothes?"
3: "But they make me itch so I can scarcely stand it. I feel like screaming out, the pain is so great."
2: And again Wang got down and began to kowtow to the other. That is, he knelt and bumped his forehead against the ground. "Be calm, my friend, and give me time to think of some good scold words," said Lin at last. "I am not in the habit of using strong language, and very seldom lose my temper. Really, you must give me time to think of what to say." By this time, Wang was in such pain that he lost all power over himself. He seized Lin by the legs, crying out, "Scold me! Scold me!" Mr. Lin was now out of patience with his visitor. Besides, Wang was holding him so tightly that it really felt as if Lin were being pinched by some giant crawfish. Suddenly Lin could hold his tongue no longer. "You lazy hound! You whelp! You turtle! You lazy good-for-nothing creature! I wish you would hurry up and roll out of this." Now in China this is very strong language, and with a cry of joy Wang leapt up from the ground, for he knew that Lin had scolded him.
3: No sooner had the first hasty words been spoken than the feathers began to fall from the lazy man's body, and at last the dreadful itching had entirely stopped. On the floor in front of Lin lay a giant pile of feathers, and Wang, freed from his trouble, pointed to them and said, "Thank you kindly, my dear friend, for the pretty names you have called me. You have saved my life, and although I have paid for the duck, I wish to add to the bargain by making you a present of these handsome feathers. They will, in a measure, repay you for your splendid set of scold words. I have learned my lesson well, I hope, and I shall go out of here a better man. Fairy old boy told me that I was lazy. You agreed with the fairy. From this day, however, you shall see that I can bend my back like a good fellow. Goodbye, and many thanks for your kindness." So saying, with many low bows and polite words, Wang left the duck owner's house, a happier and wiser man. The end of The Man Who Would Not Scold by Norman Hinsdale Pittman.

0: The Story of the New Year by Agnes Taylor Ketchum and Ida M. Jorgensen. This is a LibriVox recording. All LibriVox recordings are in the public domain. For more information, or to volunteer, please visit LibriVox.org. It was the 1st of January, and a terrible fall of snow was pelting down and whirling through the streets and lanes. The roofs of the houses were covered with large white masses, and it lay in white heaps on the window-sills. Everybody seemed to be in a great hurry. They ran, jostled against each other, fell into each other's arms, holding fast for a moment, as long as they could stand safely. Coaches and horses looked as if they had been frosted with sugar. The footmen stood with their backs against the carriages so as to turn their faces from the wind. Everybody looked cold, and everybody was cold. But at last the storm abated, and a narrow path was soon swept clean in front of the houses, and when two persons met in this path, both would stand still, for neither liked to step aside in the deep snow. There they would stand for a few minutes, and then, as if by tacit consent, they each sacrificed a leg and buried it in the deep snow and passed on. Soon troops of children were seen to issue from the doorways, all muffled up in warm cloaks and furs, dragging their sleds after them, and so joyous and happy it made one feel warm to look at them. Towards evening the wind ceased to blow, the sky looked so lofty and transparent, while the stars shone with new brightness and purity. The frozen snow crackled underfoot, and was quite firm enough to bear the sparrows, who hopped upon it in the morning dawn. They searched for food in the paths which had been swept, but there was little food to be found, and they were terribly cold. "Tweet, tweet," said one cold little fellow to another. "They call this New Year, but I think it worse than the old one. We might just as well have kept the old year. I am quite unhappy, and have a right to be so." "Yes, you have, and yet the people ran about and fired off guns, shouted and rang bells to usher in the New Year," said a little shivering sparrow. "They threw things against the doors, and were quite beside themselves with joy, because the old year had disappeared. I was glad, too, because I supposed the warm weather, or at least warm days, would come, but my hopes have come to nothing. It freezes harder than ever. I think mankind have made a big mistake in reckoning time." "That they have," said an old, wise-looking sparrow with a white topknot. "They have something they call a calendar. It's an invention of their own, and everything must be arranged according to it. But it won't do. When spring comes, then the year begins. It's the voice of nature, and I reckon by that." "But when will spring come?" asked they all. "It will come when the stork returns. But he is very uncertain, and seldom visits the city, so the people here know nothing about it. In the country they have more knowledge. Shall we fly away there and wait? We shall be nearer to spring, certainly." "That may be all very well," said another sparrow, who had been hopping about for a long time chirping, but not saying anything of consequence. "But I have found a few comforts here in town which I'm afraid I would miss out in the country. Here in this neighborhood lives a good, kind family, who has been so sensible as to place two or three flower-pots against the wall in the courtyard, so that the openings are all turned inward, and the bottom of each points outward. In the latter a hole has been cut, large enough for me to fly in and out. I and my husband have built a nest in one of these pots, and all our little ones, who have now flown away, were brought up in there. The good people, of course, made the whole arrangement, that they might have the pleasure of seeing us and taking care of us. It seems to please the little children very much to strew breadcrumbs for us, and so we have food, and ought to be very thankful, and consider ourselves well provided for. So I think we will stay where we are, even if spring does come sooner in the country," said the old sparrow. And the other sparrows spread their wings, and flew away to the country. Now, the little sparrows had never been in the country except in the summer, and they supposed the fields were always green, the sun always shining, and the clear brooks running full of water. And great was their surprise and disappointment to find it even colder by a few degrees than in town. The sharp winds blew over the snow-covered fields. The farmer, wrapped in warm clothing, sat in his sleigh and beat his arms across his chest to keep off the cold. The horses ran till they smoked, and frightened the poor little sparrows, as they sat dolefully on the top rail of the fence. Then they hopped down into the wheel-ruts, hoping to find something to eat, and shivered, crying, "Tweet, tweet, when will spring come?" It is very long coming. Very long indeed sounded over the field from the nearest snow-covered hill, and the little sparrows hopped onto the fence-rail and looked over towards the hill to see who it was that had spoken. And there sat a wonderful old man, up high on a heap of snow, regardless of wind and weather. He had a pale face, large clear blue eyes, and long white hair, which the wind played hide-and-seek with, and he was dressed in icicles. "Who can that old man be?" asked the sparrows of an old raven, who also sat on a fence near them. "Why, that is Old Winter, the old man of last year. He is not dead yet, as the calendar says, but acts as guardian to the little Prince Spring, who is coming after a while. Winter rules here still, and he makes you fairly shiver, little ones, does he not?" "There, did I not tell you so?" said the white topknot sparrow. "The calendar is only an invention of man's, and they know nothing about nature. They ought to have asked some of the birds, as they know all about such things." And down he hopped into the ruts again, saying, "Tweet, tweet." The poor little sparrows waited 1 week, then another, and thought they would surely freeze before spring would come. The forests looked dark, the lake was frozen till it looked like one sheet of lead, and over the land hung damp, icy mists. Large black crows flew about in silence. It was as if all nature slept. At length a sunbeam glided over the lake, and it shone like burnished gold. The white form of Old Winter sat there still, but the sun began to shine, and danced and sparkled over his dress of icicles, until it finally disappeared. Patches of green grass appeared here and there, and these were soon covered with sparrows, saying, "Tee-wit, tee-wit, is spring coming at last?" Spring! How the cry resounded over field and meadow, and through the dark brown woods, where the fresh green moss gleams on the trunk of the trees, and from the south came the first two storks, flying through the air, and on the back of each sat a lovely little child. They greeted the earth with a kiss, and wherever they placed their feet, white flowers sprung up through the snow. Hand in hand, the two golden-haired children approached Old Winter, embraced him, and clung to his breast. And as they did so, they were enveloped in a deep mist, dark and heavy, that closed over them a veil. The wind arose with a mighty rustling, and cleared the mist away. Then the sun shone out warmly. Winter had vanished, and the two beautiful children of spring sat on the throne of the year. "This is really a new year," cried the sparrows. "Now we shall be happy and warm once more." End of The Story of the New Year by Agnes Taylor Ketchum and Ida M. Jorgensen.
1: The Peacock Butterflies by Abby Phillips Walker. This is a LibriVox recording. All LibriVox recordings are in the public domain. 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Plain little Miss Butterfly sat in a bush one day, when along came Mr. Peacock, with his tail full spread. "Oh, oh," sighed little Miss Butterfly. "How handsome he is! If only I could have a dress like the color of Mr. Peacock's tail, all the other butterflies in the world would envy me. But here am I, only a plain little creature with no color to boast of, while all my cousins have gorgeously colored gowns. Oh, how I do wish he would give me two feathers from his tail, that I might have them made into a gown. And then this plain little butterfly, because she was so plain and had no beauty to speak about, began to think about handsome Mr. Peacock. "I wonder if he is vain," she said out loud. "Vain? Of course he is. There is no one in the world so vain as he," said a bee who was sipping honey nearby. Miss Butterfly did not ask any questions, and Mr. Bee was too busy to say more. But when he flew away, Miss Butterfly began to think, and the more she thought, the stronger became her intention to fly over to the peacock and speak to him. Over she went, alighting on a flower near him. "Mr. Peacock," she said, "I wonder you have never wished to see yourself, you are so handsome." "I have," said Mr. Peacock. "Often I have gazed into the pond and beheld my handsome self." "Oh, that is not at all what I mean," said Miss Butterfly. "Suppose you were to see the very pattern of your beautiful tail flying all about you. Then you can look at your beauty as it really is, I do not see at all what you mean, said Mr. Peacock, who was not very quick at thinking. I mean, if you would give me 2 tips from your beautiful tail, I could have a handsomer gown than any other butterfly in the world, said the little flatterer. And besides that, you would no longer hear the yellow and the black, and those brown and black butterflies say that they were the handsomest creatures in the garden. I should outshine them all. Mr. Peacock stood up and strutted about. And all the time, little Miss Butterfly flew close to him and flattered him. Oh, how jealous they would be if I had a dress like your beautiful tail, for there are no colors in the world so gorgeous. And they would call me the Peacock Butterfly. Think of that. You would have the most beautiful butterfly in the world named for you, Mr. Peacock. Mr. Peacock could not resist his flattery. He told her she could choose the 2 tips she best liked and have someone to pull them out. It did not take Miss Butterfly a minute to fly to the tree nearby, where Mr. Woodpecker was at work, and ask his help, for she knew he did not bother butterflies. His work was to find small insects. Before the end of the summer, the garden folk saw Miss Butterfly, but not plain little butterfly now, for she wore the most gorgeous gown in the garden of blue and black. And the next year, all the other butterflies were jealous of the peacock butterflies, who wore the handsomest gowns in the world. Mr. Peacock struts more than ever every time he sees one of the handsome creatures he helped to dress. But no one knows that this was due to the flattery of plain little Miss Butterfly that the family name was created. End of The Peacock Butterflies by Abby Phillips Walker.
2: 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This is a LibriVox recording. All LibriVox recordings are within the public domain. 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Recording by George Gow. The Tale of Peter Rabbit by Beatrix Potter. Once upon a time, there were 4 little rabbits, and their names were Flopsy, Mopsy, Cottontail, and Peter. They lived with their mother in a sandbank, underneath the root of a very big fir tree. "Now, my dears," said Mrs. Rabbit one morning, "you may go into the fields or down the lane, but don't go into Mr. McGregor's garden. Your father had an accident there. He was put into a pie by Mrs. McGregor. Now run along, and don't get in mischief. I'm going out." Then old Mrs. Rabbit took a basket and her umbrella and went through the woods to the baker's. She bought a loaf of brown bread and 5 currant buns. Flopsy, Mopsy, and Cottontail, who were good little bunnies, went down the lane to gather blackberries. But Peter, who was very naughty, ran straight away to Mr. McGregor's garden and squeezed under the gate. First, he ate some lettuces and some French beans, and then he ate some radishes. And then, feeling rather sick, he went to look for some purslies. But around the end of a cucumber frame, whom shall he meet but Mr. McGregor? Mr. McGregor was on his hand and knees, planting out young cabbages, but he jumped up and ran up to Peter, waving like a rake and calling out, "Stop, thief!" Peter was most dreadfully frightened. He rushed all over the garden, for he had forgotten the way back to the gate. He lost one of his shoes among the cabbages and the other one among the potatoes. After losing them, he ran on 4 legs and went faster, so that I think he might have got away altogether if he had not unfortunately run into a gooseberry net and got caught by the large button on his jacket. It was a blue jacket with brass buttons, quite new. Peter gave himself up for lost and shed big tears, but his sobs were overheard by some friendly sparrows, who flew to him with great excitement and implored him to exert himself. Mr. McGregor came up with a sieve, which he intended to pop upon the top of Peter, but Peter wiggled out just in time, leaving his jacket behind, and rushed into the tool shed, and jumped into a can. It would have been a beautiful thing to hide in, if it had not had so much water inside. Mr. McGregor was quite sure that Peter was somewhere in the tool shed, perhaps hidden under a flower pot. He began to turn them over carefully, looking under each. Presently, Peter sneezed. Kutschko! Mr. McGregor was after him in no time, and tried to put out his foot upon Peter, who jumped out a window, upsetting three plants. The window was too small for Mr. McGregor, and he was tired of running after Peter. He went back to his work. Peter sat down to rest. He was out of breath and trembling with fright. He had not the least idea which way to go. Also, he was very damned with sitting in that can. After a time, he began to wander about, going lippity-lippity not very fast, and looking around. He found a door in the wall, but it was locked, and there was no room for a fat little rabbit squeezed underneath. An old mouse was running in and out over the stone doorstep, carrying peas and beans to her family in the wood. Peter asked her the way to the gate, but she had such a large pea in her mouth that she could not answer. She only shook her head at him. Peter began to cry. Then he tried to find his way straight across the garden, but he became more and more puzzled. Presently, he came to a pond where Mr. McGregor filled his water cans. A white cat was staring at some goldfish. She sat very, very still, but now and then the tip of her tail twitched as if it were alive. Peter thought it best to go away without speaking to her. He had heard about cats from his cousin, little Benjamin Bunny. Quite close to him, he heard a noise of a hole screeching and scratching, screeching and scratching. Peter scattered underneath the bushes, but presently, as nothing happened, he came out and climbed upon a wheelbarrow and peed out. The first thing he saw was Mr. McGregor hoeing onions. His back was turned towards Peter, and beyond him was the gate. Peter got down very quietly off the wheelbarrow and started running as fast as he could along a straight walk behind some blackcurrant bushes. Mr. McGregor caught sight of him at the corner, but Peter did not care. He slipped underneath the gate and was safe at last in the woods outside the garden. Mr. McGregor hung up the little jacket and the shoes for a scarecrow to frighten the blackbirds. Peter never stopped running or looked behind him till he got home to the big fir tree. He was so tired that he flopped down upon the night soft sand on the floor of the rabbit hole and shut his eyes. His mother was busy cooking. She wondered what had he done with his clothes. It was the second little jacket and a pair of shoes that Peter had lost in a fortnight. I'm very sorry to say Peter was not very well during the evening. His mother put him to bed and made some caramel tea, and she gave him a dose of it to Peter. A tablespoonful to be taken at bedtime. But Flopsy, Mopsy, and Cottontail had bread and milk and blackberries for supper. End of the Tale of Peter Rabbit by Beatrix Potter. Recording by George Gao, Beijing, China.
3: The Tiger, the Brahmin, and the Jackal. From the Fairy Tales, selected and edited by Joseph Jacobs, illustrated by John D. Batten. This is a LibriVox recording. All LibriVox recordings are in the public domain. 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Recording by J.K. The Tiger, the Brahmin, and the Jackal. Once upon a time, a tiger was caught in a trap. He tried in vain to get out through the bars and rolled and bit with rage and grief when he failed. By chance, a poor Brahmin came by.
4: "Let me out of this cage, you pious one," cried the tiger.
3: "Nay, my friend," replied the Brahmin mildly, "you would probably eat me if I did."
4: "Not at all,"
3: swore the tiger with many oaths.
4: "On the contrary, I should be forever grateful and serve you as a slave."
3: Now when the tiger sobbed and sighed and wept and swore, the pious Brahmin's heart softened, and at last he consented to open the door of the cage. Out popped the tiger, and seizing the poor man cried,
4: "What a fool you are! What is to prevent my eating you now? For after being cooped up so long, I'm terribly hungry."
3: In vain the Brahmin pleaded for his life. The most he could gain was a promise to abide by the decision of the first three things he chose to question as to the justice of the tiger's action. So the Brahmin first asked a peepal tree what it thought of the matter, but the peepal tree replied coldly, "What have you to complain about? Don't I give shade and shelter to everyone who passes by? And don't they in return tear down my branches to feed their cattle? Don't whimper. Be a man." Then the Brahman, sad at heart, went further afield till he saw a buffalo turning a well wheel. But he fared no better from it, for it answered,
4: "You are a fool to expect gratitude. Look at me. Whilst I gave milk, they fed me on cotton seed and oil cake. But now I am dry, and they yoke me here and give me refuse as fodder."
3: The Brahman, still more sad, asked the road to give him its opinion. "My dear sir," said the road, "how foolish you are to expect anything else. Here am I, useful to everybody, yet all, rich and poor, great and small, trample on me as they go past, giving me nothing but the ashes of their pipes and the husks of their grain." On this the Brahman turned back sorrowfully, and on the way he met a jackal who called out, "Why, what's the matter, Mr. Brahman? You look as miserable as a fish out of water." The Brahman told him all that had occurred. "How very confusing," said the jackal, when the recital was ended. "Would you mind telling me over again? For everything has got so mixed up." The Brahman told it all over again, but the jackal shook his head in a distracted sort of way and still could not understand. "It's very odd," said he sadly, "but it all seems to go in at one ear and out at the other. I will go to the place where it all happened, and then perhaps I shall be able to give a judgment." So they returned to the cage by which the tiger was waiting for the Brahman and sharpening his teeth and claws.
4: "You've been away a long time,"
3: growled the savage beast.
4: "But now let's begin our dinner."
3: "Our dinner?" thought the wretched Brahman, as his knees knocked together with fright. "What a remarkably delicate way of putting it. Give me 5 minutes, my lord," he pleaded, "in order that I may explain matters to the jackal here, who is somewhat slow in his wits." The tiger consented, and the Brahman began the whole story over again, not missing a single detail, and spinning as long a yarn as possible. "Oh, my poor brain! Oh, my poor brain!" cried the jackal, wringing its paws. "Let me see. How did it all begin? You were in the cage, and the tiger came walking by."
4: "Pooh!" said the tiger. "What a fool you are! I was in the cage."
3: "Of course," cried the jackal, pretending to tremble with fright. "Yes, I was in the cage. No, I wasn't. Dear, dear, where are my wits? Let me see. The tiger was in the Brahman, and the cage came walking by. No, that's not it either. Well, don't mind me, but begin your dinner, for I shall never understand."
4: "Yes, you shall,"
3: returned the tiger, in a rage at the jackal's stupidity.
4: "I'll make you understand. Look here, I am the tiger."
3: "Yes, my lord."
4: "And that is the Brahman."
3: "Yes, my lord."
4: "And that is the cage."
3: "Yes, my lord."
4: "And I was in the cage. Do you understand?"
3: "Yes, no, please, my lord."
4: "Well?"
3: cried the tiger impatiently. "Please, my lord, how did you get in?"
4: "How? Why, in the usual way, of course."
3: "Oh, dear me, my head is beginning to whirl again. Please don't be angry, my lord, but what is the usual way?" At this, the tiger lost patience, and jumping into the cage, he cried,
4: "This way. Now, do you understand how it was?"
3: "Perfectly," grinned the jackal, as he dexterously shut the door. "And if you will permit me to say so, I think matters will remain as they were." End of The Tiger, the Brahman and the Jackal, from the Fairy Tales, selected and edited by Joseph Jacobs, illustrated by John D. Patton. Recording by J.K.
5: 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From 50 Famous People, a book of short stories by James Baldwin. This is a LibriVox recording. 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Recording by Dale Grothman. Which Was the King? By James Baldwin. One day, King Henry IV of France was hunting in a large forest. Towards evening, he told his men to ride home by the main road, while he went another way that was somewhat longer. As he came out of the forest, he saw a little boy by the roadside, who seemed to be watching for someone. "Well, my boy," said the king, "are you looking for your father?" "No, sir," answered the boy. "I'm looking for the king. They say he is hunting in the woods, and perhaps will ride out this way. So I'm waiting to see him." "Oh, if that's what you wish," said King Henry, "get up behind me on the horse, and I'll take you to the place where you will see him." The boy got up at once, and sat behind the king. The horse cantered briskly along, and the king and the boy were soon quite well acquainted. "They say that King Henry always has a number of men with him," said the boy. "How shall I know which is he?" "Oh, that will be easy enough," was the answer. "All the other men will take off their hats, but the king will keep his on."
6: "Do you mean that the one with his hat on will be the king?"
5: "Certainly." Soon they came into the main road, where a number of the king's men were waiting. All the men seemed amused when they saw the boy, and as they rode up, they greeted the king by taking off their hats. "Well, my boy," said King Henry, "which do you think is the king?"
6: "I don't know," answered the boy, "but it must be either you or I, for we both have our hats on."
5: End of "Which Was the King?" by James Baldwin.
7: Clara Barton by Mary Stoyell Stimson. This is a LibriVox recording. All LibriVox recordings are in the public domain. For more information or to volunteer, please visit LibriVox.org. Clara Barton. It was on the brightest, sunniest kind of a Christmas morning nearly 100 years ago that Clara Barton was born in the state of Massachusetts. Besides the parents, there were two grown-up sisters and two big brothers to pet the new baby. There was plenty of love and plenty of money in the Barton household, so the child knew nothing but happiness. Clara was a bright little thing. As she grew old enough to walk and talk, she followed the family about, repeating all their words and phrases like a parrot. She was not sure as to the meaning of all these words, but she liked the sound of them. Her father, who had fought in the French and Indian Wars, had a fondness for the rules and forms that are used among soldiers. He taught her the names and rank of army officers, also the name of the United States President, the Vice President, and members of the President's Cabinet. Clara's eyes looked so big, and her voice was so solemn when she babbled these names that her mother asked her one day what she thought these men looked like. "Oh," gasped Clara, "Papa always says the great President, so I guess he's almost a giant. I guess the President is as big as the meeting house, and probably the Vice President is the size of the schoolhouse." The schoolteacher sisters were busy with Clara so that she was reading and spelling almost as soon as she could talk. One of these gave her a geography, and Clara was so excited over it that she used to wake this poor sister up long before daylight and make her hold a candle close to the maps so that she could find rivers, mountains, and cities. Stephen Barton, the older brother, was a wonder in arithmetic. It was he who taught Clara how to add, subtract, multiply, and divide. She made such good figures and so often had the examples right that she enjoyed her little slate next best to riding horseback with her brother David. David did not care much for study, but did like farm work and horses. He taught Clara to ride, and the two used to gallop across the country at a mad pace. She felt as safe on the back of a horse as in a rocking chair. She did not look much larger than a doll when the neighbors first noticed her dashing by on the back of a colt, which wore neither saddle nor bridle, clinging to the animal's mane, keeping close to David's horse and laughing with joy. Sometimes Button, the white dog, tore along after them, trying his best to keep up with them. Button belonged to Clara. He had taken care of her when she was a baby, and very gravely picked her up each time she fell in the days when she was learning to walk. Stephen and David went to a school that was several miles away. They wanted to take Clara with them. It was one of the old-fashioned, ungraded schools, and the pupils were all ages. The snowdrifts were high, and Stephen carried Clara on his shoulder. Clara sat very quiet with her slate until the primer class was called. Then she stepped before the teacher with the other little ones. The serious man pointed to the letters of different words for each child. Then he asked them to spell short words like dog and cat. When Clara was asked to do the same, she smiled at the teacher and said, "But I do not spell there." "Where do you spell?" he inquired. "I spell in artichoke," she answered, looking very dignified. "In that case," he laughed, "I think you belong with the scholars who spell in 3 and 4 syllables." So after that, she spelled in the class of her big brothers. When Clara was 12, she was very shy of strangers, and her parents thought it might help her to get over it if she went away from home to school in New York. She was a bright pupil and decided she would like to be a teacher, like her 2 sisters. Clara made an excellent teacher, but was not very well, and went to Washington, D.C. to work. While there, the Civil War broke out, and she offered her services as a nurse. Nobody doubted she would be good at nursing, for when she was only 10 years old, she took all the care of her dear brother David, who was sick for nearly 2 years. She really knew just exactly what sick people needed. Clara worked in hospitals, camps, and battlefields all the time the 4 years' war lasted. Sometimes she had to jump onto a horse whose rider had been shot and dash away for bandages or a surgeon, and she was glad enough that David had taught her to be such a fine horsewoman. Clara helped every sick and wounded man she came across, and some people thought she should only help the Northerners. But she did not mind what anybody said or thought. She made all the soldiers as comfortable as she could. And she was delighted when, 4 years later, while she was in beautiful Switzerland for a rest, she heard of the Red Cross Society. This society helped every wounded person, no matter what color he was, no matter what cause or country he fought for. Clara Barton worked with the Swiss Society all through the war between France and Prussia. The foreigners called her the Angel. When Clara Barton came back to America, she tried a long time to have a branch of the Swiss Society started in this country, but it was 8 years before the Red Cross Society was actually formed in America. Then, because there was often sickness and suffering from fires and floods, as well as from wars, Miss Barton persuaded Congress to say that the Society might help wherever there had been any great disaster. Miss Barton's name is known in Europe as well as in America. She did Red Cross work until she was 80 years old. Almost every country on the globe gave her a present or medal. When we think what a heroine Clara Barton proved herself, it would seem as if the little girl born on the sunny December morning was a Christmas present to the whole world. End of Clara Barton by Mary Stoyell Stimson. Read by Betty B.

0: The Gray Hare by Count Lev N. Tolstoy. This is a LibriVox recording. All LibriVox recordings are in the public domain. For more information, or to volunteer, please visit LibriVox.org. The Gray Hare. A gray hare was living in the winter near the village. When night came, he pricked one ear and listened. Then he pricked a second ear, moved his whiskers, sniffed, and sat down on his hind legs. Then he took a leap or two over the deep snow, and again sat down on his hind legs and looked around him. Nothing could be seen but snow. The snow lay in waves and glistened like sugar. Over the hare's head hovered a frost vapor, and through this vapor could be seen the large, bright stars. The hare had to cross the highway in order to come to a threshing floor he knew of. On the highway, the runners could be heard squeaking, and the horses snorting, and seats creaking in the sleighs. The hare again stopped near the road. Peasants were walking beside the sleighs, and the collars of their caftans were raised. Their faces were scarcely visible. Their beards, mustaches, and eyelashes were white. Steam rose from their mouths and noses. Their horses were sweaty, and the hoarfrost clung to the sweat. The horses jostled under their arches and dived in and out of snowdrifts. The peasants ran behind the horses and in front of them and beat them with their whips. Two peasants walked beside each other, and one of them told the other how a horse of his had once been stolen. When the carts passed by, the hare leaped across the road and softly made for the threshing floor. A dog saw the hare from a cart. He began to bark and darted after the hare. The hare leaped toward the threshing floor over the snowdrifts, which held him back, but the dog stuck fast in the snow after the 10th leap and stopped. Then the hare, too, stopped and sat up on his hind legs, and then softly went on to the threshing floor. On his way, he met two other hares on the sowed winter field. They were feeding and playing. The hare played a while with his companions, dug away the frosty snow with them, ate the wintergreen, and went on. In the village, everything was quiet. The fires were out. All one could hear was a baby's cry in a hut, and the crackling of the frost in the logs of the cabins. The hare went to the threshing floor, and there found some companions. He played a while with them on the cleared floor, ate some oats from the open granary, climbed on the kiln over the snow-covered roof, and across the wicker fence started back to his ravine. The dawn was glimmering in the east. The stars grew less, and the frost vapors rose more densely from the earth. In the nearby village, the women got up and went to fetch water. The peasants brought the feed from the barn. The children shouted and cried. There were still more carts going down the road, and the peasants talked aloud to each other. The hare leaped across the road, went up to his old lair, picked out a high place, dug away the snow, lay with his back in his new lair, dropped his ears on his back, and fell asleep with open eyes. End of The Gray Hare by Count Lev N. Tolstoy. Read by Nemo.
1: Hans in Luck from Tales of Laughter by Nora Archibald Smith and Kate Douglas Wiggin. This is a LibriVox recording. All LibriVox recordings are in the public domain. 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Recording by T.J. Burns. Hans had served his master for 7 years, when he one day said to him, "Master, my time is up. I want to go home to my mother. Please give me my wages." His master answered, "You have served

0: quite loud as he passed. "What a fine thing riding must be. You are as comfortable as if you were in an armchair. You don't stumble over any stones. You save your shoes, and you get over the road you hardly know how." The horseman, who heard him, stopped and said,
1: "Hello, Hans. Why are you on foot?"
0: "I can't help myself," said Hans, "for I have this bundle to carry home. It is true that it is a lump of gold, but I can hardly hold my head up for it, and it weighs down my shoulder frightfully."
1: "I'll tell you what," said the horseman. "We will change. I will give you my horse, and you shall give me your bundle."
0: "With all my heart," said Hans, "but you will be rarely weighted down with it." The horseman dismounted, took the gold, and helped Hans up, put the bridle into his hands, and said,
1: "When you want to go very fast, you must click your tongue and cry, 'Gip, gip.'"
0: Hans was delighted when he found himself so easily riding along on horseback. After a time, it occurred to him that he might be going faster, and he began to click with his tongue and cry, "Gip, gip." The horse broke into a gallop, and before Hans knew where he was thrown off into a ditch which separated the fields from the high road. The horse would have run away if a peasant coming along the road leading a cow had not caught it. Hans felt himself all over and picked himself up, but he was very angry, and he said to the peasant,
1: "Riding is poor fun at times when you have a nag like mine, which stumbles and throws you and puts you in danger of breaking your neck. I will never mount it again. I think much more of your cow there. You can walk comfortably behind her, and you have her milk into the bargain every day, as well as butter and cheese. What I would not give for a cow like that."
0: "Well," said the peasant, "if you have such a fancy for it as all that, I will exchange the cow for the horse." Hans accepted the offer with delight, and the peasant mounted the horse and rode happily off. Hans drove his cow peacefully on and thought what a lucky bargain he had made.
1: "If only I have a bit of bread, and I don't expect ever to be without it, I shall always have butter and cheese to eat with it. If I'm thirsty, I only have to milk my cow and I have milk to drink. My heart, what more can you desire?"
0: When he came to an inn, he made a halt, and in his great joy, he ate up all the food he had with him, all his dinner and his supper, and he gave the last coins he had for half a glass of beer. Then he went on farther in the direction of his mother's village, driving the cow before him. The heat was very oppressive, and as midday drew near, Hans found himself on a heath, which it took him an hour to cross. He was so hot and thirsty that his tongue was parched and clung to the roof of his mouth.
1: "This can easily be set to rights," thought Hans. "I will milk my cow and sup up the milk."
0: He tied her to a tree, and as he had no pail, he used his leather cap instead. But, try as hard as he liked, not a single drop of milk appeared. As he was very clumsy in his attempts, the impatient animal gave him a severe kick on his forehead with one of her hind legs. He was stunned by the blow and fell to the ground, where he lay for some time, not knowing where he was. Happily, just then a butcher came along the road, trundling a young pig in a wheelbarrow.
2: "What is going on here?" he cried, as he helped poor Hans up.
0: Hans told him all that had happened. The butcher handed him his flask and said,
2: "Here, take a drink. It will do you good. The cow can't give any milk, I suppose. She must be too old, and good for nothing but to be a beast of burden, or go to the butcher."
0: "Oh, dear," said Hans, smoothing his hair.
1: Now who would ever have thought it? Killing the animal is all very well, but what kind of meat will it be? For my part, I don't like cow's flesh. It's not juicy enough. Now, if one had a nice young pig like that, it would taste ever so much better. And then, all the sausages.
2: Listen, Hans, said the butcher. For your sake, I will exchange and let you have the pig instead of the cow.
1: God reward your friendship, said Hans, handing over the cow as the butcher untied the pig and put the halter with which it was tied into his hand. Hans went on his way, thinking how well everything was turning out for him. Even if a mishap befell him, something else immediately happened to make up for it. Soon after this, he met a lad carrying a beautiful white goose under his arm. They passed the time of day, and Hans began to tell him how lucky he was and what successful bargains he had made. The lad told him that he was taking the goose for a christening feast. "Just feel it," he went on, holding it up by the wings. "Feel how heavy it is." "It's true, they have been stuffing it for 8 weeks. Whoever eats that roast goose will have to wipe the fat off both sides of his mouth."
3: "Yes, indeed," answered Hans, weighing it in his hand. "But my pig is no lightweight either."
1: Then the lad looked cautiously from side to side, shook his head.
2: "Now look here," he began. "I don't think it's all quite straight about your pig. One has just been stolen out of Schultz's sty in the village I have come from. I fear it is the one you're leading. They have sent people out to look for it, and it would be a bad business for you if you were found with it. The least they would do would be to put you in the black hole."
1: Poor Hans was very much frightened at this.
2: "Oh, dear," he said. "Do help me out of this trouble. You are more at home here. Take my pig and let me have your goose." "Well, I shall run some risk if I do, but I won't be the means of getting you into a scrape."
1: So he took the rope in his hand and quickly drove the pig up a side road. And honest Hans, relieved of his trouble, plodded on with the goose under his arm.
3: "When I really come to think it over," he said to himself, "I have still had the best of the bargain. First, there is the delicious roast goose, and then all the fat that will drip out of it in cooking will keep us in goose fat to eat on our bread for 3 months at least. And, last of all, there are the beautiful white feathers, which I will stuff my pillow with, and then I shall need no rocking to send me to sleep. How delighted my mother will be!"
1: As he passed through the last village, he came to a knife grinder with his cart, singing to his wheel as it buzzed merrily round.

0: best. Hans stopped to look at him, and at last he spoke to him and said,
1: You must be doing a good trade to be so merry over your grinding.
2: Yes, answered the grinder. The work of one's hands has a golden foundation. A good grinder finds money wherever he puts his hand into his pocket. But where did you buy that beautiful goose?
1: I didn't buy it. I exchanged my pig for it.
2: And the pig?
1: Oh, I got that instead of my cow.
2: And the cow?
1: I got that for a horse.
2: And the horse?
1: I gave a lump of gold as big as my head for it.
2: And the gold?
1: Oh, that was my wages for 7 years' service.
2: You certainly have known how to manage your affairs, said the grinder. Now, if you could manage to hear the money jingling in your pockets when you got up in the morning, you would indeed have made a fortune.
1: How shall I set about that? Asked Hans.
2: You must be a grinder like me. Nothing is needed for it but a whetstone. Everything else will come of itself. I have one here which certainly is a little damaged, but you need not give me anything for it but your goose. Are you willing?
1: How can you ask me such a question? Said Hans. Why, I shall be the happiest person in the world. If I can save some money every time I put my hand in my pocket, what more should I have to trouble about?
2: So he handed him the goose
1: and took the whetstone in exchange.
2: Now, said the grinder, lifting up an ordinary large stone which lay near the road, here's another good stone into the bargain. You can hammer out all your old nails on it to straighten them. Take it, and carry it off.
1: Hans shouldered the stone and went on his way with a light heart, and his eyes shining with joy. I must have been born in a lucky hour, he cried. Everything happens just as I want it, and as it would happen to a Sunday's child.
2: In the meantime, as he had been on foot since daybreak, he began to feel very tired. And he was also very hungry, as he had eaten all his provisions at once in his joy at his bargain over the cow. At last, he could hardly walk any farther, and he was obliged to stop every minute to rest. Then the stones were frightfully heavy, and he could not get rid of the thought that it would be very nice if he were not obliged to carry them any farther. He dragged himself like a snail to a well in the fields, meaning to rest and refresh himself with a draught of the cool water. So, as not to injure the stones by sitting on them, he laid them carefully on the edge of the well. Then he sat down and was about to stoop down to drink when he inadvertently gave them a little push, and both stones fell straight into the water. When Hans saw them disappear before his very eyes, he jumped for joy, and then knelt down and thanked God with tears in his eyes for having shown him this further grace and relieved him of the heavy stones, which were all that remained to trouble him, without giving him anything to reproach himself with.
1: There is certainly no one under the sun so happy as I, he said.
2: And so, with a light heart, free from every care, he bounded on home to his mother. End of Hans in Luck by Nora Archibald Smith and Kate Douglas Wiggin. Recording by T.J. Burns.
3: 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This is a LibriVox recording. All LibriVox recordings are in the public domain. 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I suppose all my young readers have learned the fifth commandment and have often been told that children should honor their parents by cheerful and prompt obedience to all their commands. This is one way in which parents should be honored continually. But there is another way by which you may not only show that you feel respect for your father and mother yourself, but you may force others to feel the same respect for them. That you may understand what I mean, I will tell you a story of a little boy who, for once at least in his life, honored his mother. This was not by any command, however, for she not with him at the time, and I do not suppose that she ever heard of the circumstance which I am about to tell you. One morning, a teacher entered her school of about 60 children, accompanied by another young lady, her friend. The children did not cluster around as thickly as usual. Some quietly took their seats, and others, disliking the restraint of a stranger's presence, ran into the playground. But 9 o'clock soon came, and the teacher, having conducted her friend to a seat where she might observe what passed around her, rang a small bell, and the seats were soon filled with rosy cheeks and smiling countenances. The morning hymn was sung, and then all knelt to implore the blessing of him who loved little children when he was in the world and who loves them no less now he is in heaven. They rose from their knees, and soon the teacher was busied with classes and the children who could study with their books. Miss H, the stranger, soon became interested in watching the movement of 6 or 8 little boys of 4 years old, who occupied a low bench near her. The smallest of these was a little black-eyed boy who moved about on the seat as much as anyone and made rather more than his share of noise. He had a little book of pictures which he was eagerly displaying to the little ones around him, and several times had his earnest explanations been interrupted by the voice of the teacher saying, "Willie, my dear, you must look at the pictures without talking," when a rude boy stepped up and snatched it from his hand. Now, what would you have done if you had been in Willie's place just then? Would you have struck your naughty little playmate or called him bad names? Or should you have tried to snatch the book back again? Willie knew a better way. He looked troubled indeed at first. He asked for the book in a very coaxing tone, but when he found that the selfish Henry would not give it up, he quietly turned away to find amusement in something else. A little girl who sat near now handed Willie a large yellow-covered book full of beautiful painted pictures. His eyes now sparkled more brightly than ever as he began to turn over the leaves. Soon, Henry spied the pretty book, and not at all ashamed of his unkindness, he moved towards Willie and began to look over his shoulder. Would you not have punished him away, or at least have turned round so as to conceal the book? But Willie held it towards him and pointed to the bright pictures as pleasantly as if Henry had never been unkind to him. When school had closed and the children had left the room, Miss H said to the teacher, "Who is that little boy who called Willie?" "His name is William D," said the teacher. "But why do you wish to know?" "Because I know he has a good mother," was the reply. Now, how did the stranger, who never spoke to the little boy in her life, know that he had a good mother? Was it not by his kind and forgiving conduct to Henry? Yes, she knew that some good mother had taught little Willie not to return evil for evil, but to do good to those that used him spitefully. It was true. Willie's mother loved the meek and forgiving Savoyer and tried to teach her little boy to love him and be like him. And was she not honored when the conduct of her son told everyone that he had a good mother? Dear children, Can you not thus honor your parents? But instead of this, some children take the opportunity when they are away from their parents to disobey all their wishes and instructions, and thus lead those who see them to suppose that they have not been taught to do right. Oh, how dreadful that the conduct of a child should cause a stranger to say, I know he has a bad mother. End of Honoring Parents by Anonymous.
4: 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This is a LibriVox recording. All LibriVox recordings are in the public domain. 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Louisa May Alcott. As much as 70 years ago, in the city of Boston, there lived a small girl who had the naughty habit of running away. On a certain April morning, almost as soon as her mother finished buttoning her dress, Louisa May Alcott slipped out of the house and up the street as fast as her feet could carry her. Louisa crept through a narrow alley and crossed several streets. It was a beautiful day, and she did not care so very much just where she went, so long as she was having an adventure, all by herself. Suddenly she came upon some children who said they were going to a nice, tall ash heap to play. They asked her to join them. Louisa thought they were fine playmates, for when she grew hungry, they shared some cold potatoes and bread crusts with her. She would not have thought this much of a lunch in her mother's dining room, but for an outdoor picnic, it did very well. When she tired of the ash heap, she bade the children goodbye, thanked them for their kindness, and hop-skipped to the common, where she must have wandered about for hours, because all of a sudden it began to grow dark. Then she wanted to get home. She wanted her doll, her kitty, and her mother. It frightened her when she could not find any street that looked natural. She was hungry and tired, too. She threw herself down on some doorsteps to rest and to watch the lamplighter, for you must remember this was long before there was any gas or electricity in Boston. At this moment, a big dog came along. He kissed her face and hands and then sat down beside her with a sober look in his eyes, as if he were thinking, I guess, little girl, you need someone to take care of you. Poor tired Louisa leaned against his neck and was fast asleep in no time. The dog kept very still. He did not want to wake her. Pretty soon the town crier went by. He was ringing a bell and reading in a loud voice from a paper in his hand the description of a lost child. You see, Louisa's father and mother had missed her early in the forenoon and had looked for her in every place they could think of. Each hour they grew more worried, and at dusk they decided to hire this man to search the city. When the runaway woke up and heard what the man was shouting, lost, lost, a little girl, 6 years old, in a pink frock, white hat, and new green shoes, she called out in the darkness, Why, that's me! The town crier took Louisa by the hand and led her home, where you may be sure she was welcomed with joy. Mr. and Mrs. Alcott, from first to last, had had a good many frights about this flyaway Louisa. Once, when she was only 2 years old, they were traveling with her on a steamboat, and she darted away, in some moment when no one was noticing her, and crawled into the engine room to watch the machinery. Of course, her clothes were all grease and dirt, and she might have been caught in the machinery and hurt. You won't be surprised to know that the next day, after this last affair, Louisa's parents made sure that she did not leave the house. Indeed, to be entirely certain of her whereabouts, they tied her to the leg of a big sofa for a whole day. Except for this one fault, Louisa was a good child, so she felt much ashamed that she had caused her mother, whom she loved dearly, so much worry. As she sat there tied to the sofa, she made up her mind that she would never frighten her so again. No, she would cure herself of the running away habit. After that day, whenever she felt the least desire to slip out of the house without asking permission, she would hurry to her own little room and shut the door tight. To keep her mind from bad plans, she would shut her eyes and make up stories. think them all out herself, you know. Then, when some of them seemed pretty good, she would write them down so that she would not forget them. By and by, she found she liked making stories better than anything she had ever done in her life. Her mother sometimes wondered why Louisa grew so fond of staying in her little chamber at the head of the stairs, all of a sudden, but was pleased that the runaway child had changed into such a quiet, like-to-stay-at-home girl. It was a long time before Louisa dared to mention the stories and rhymes she had hidden in her desk, but finally she told her mother about them, and when Mrs. Alcott had read them, she advised her to keep on writing. Louisa did so and became one of the best American storytellers. She wrote a number of books, and if you begin with Lulu's Library, you will want to read Little Men and Little Women and all the books that dear Louisa Alcott ever wrote. At first, Louisa was paid but small sums for her writings, and as the Alcott family were poor, she taught school, did sewing, took care of children, or worked at anything, always with a merry smile, so long as it provided comforts for those she loved. When the Civil War broke out, she was anxious to do something to help, so she went into one of the Union hospitals as a nurse. She worked so hard that she grew very ill, and her father had to go after her and bring her home. One of her books tells about her life in the hospital. It was soon after her return home that her books began to sell so well that she found herself, for the first time in her life, with a great deal of money. There was enough to buy luxuries for the Alcott family. There was enough for her to travel. No doubt she got more happiness in traveling than some people, for she found boys and girls in England, France, and Germany reading the very books she herself, Louisa May Alcott, had written. Then, too, at the age of 50, she enjoyed venturing into new places just as well as she did the morning she sallied forth to Boston Common in her new green shoes. End of Louisa May Alcott by Mary Stoyell Stimson. Read by Betty B.
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6: 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Welcome to What the Health. I'm Julie Rovner, Chief Washington Correspondent for KFF Health News. And as always, I'm joined by some of the best and smartest health reporters covering Washington. We're taping this week on Thursday, September 24th at 10 a.m. As always, news happens fast and things might have changed by the time you hear this. So here we go. Today, we are joined via video conference by Tammy Luby of CNN.
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9: Good to be here.
6: No interview this week, but plenty of news, so let's dive right in. We're less than 6 weeks away from the midterm elections, and healthcare, particularly its rising cost, is shaping up as a top issue for voters. Sarah, I want to start with you this week because you're part of a new polling project that KFF is doing with the AP, looking at rural voters. What did our new poll find about rural voters and their views on healthcare?
9: Yeah, well, the big headline is that 48% of rural voters believe the economy is worse off now. And that leads into healthcare because their key pain points are, not surprisingly, gas, groceries, and healthcare. Those all rank right up above 60% of those who are polled. They polled about 2,200, roughly, rural Americans across the U.S. in August, mid-August. So this is a very fresh poll, only focused on rural Americans, which, as we know, is a key voting block for Trump and the Republican Party.
6: So, what, you know, this, the rural voters tend to be more heavily Republican, right?
9: They tend to skew Republican, yep.
6: But there are fewer of them. So, but they're a key voting block. So, I mean, if what did they find in terms of, you know, their continued support for President Trump and Republicans in general?
9: Yeah. So, you know, it was an interesting survey in the nuance. And what I love about this, and I've been covering rural America for 4 or 5 years now exclusively, and there is a lot of nuance in rural America. It's not a monolith, right? There's lots of different people. So while 48% of rural voters believe the economy is worse off now, about half also still approve of Trump's job performance. And so what we're finding is the Republicans, I talked to one expert, Tim Slack at the Louisiana State University. He's a sociology professor. He's written some books. What he said was he expects Republicans to set this one out. And we talked to an array of Republicans, and that's sort of what we heard. And you'll have to read our story, but that's pretty much what's in there.
6: I will link to the story. But that's really important because, I mean, one of the things we know about midterms, it's not just who supports who and who opposes who, but who actually shows up to vote, right?
9: Right. Yeah. And what was really interesting for me personally, and it's like one of my colleagues and I were talking, and he was like, you have a front row seat to the elections because, you know, rural Americans, they too tend to come out to vote. They skew older and they tend to be voters, right? But when I talked to the Democrats, they were certainly going to the polls. They definitely knew who they were voting for. But the Republicans I talked to, for the most part, were very sort of like, well, I'll definitely vote for this Republican, but maybe not my Senate seat because I'm not happy with them. So it was a really interesting sort of pause that they would give.
6: So, yeah, it's an early indication, as we say. Well, healthcare is also playing a role in several high-profile Senate races. Michigan, of course, is a top one, pitting Democrat Abdul El-Sayed, a longtime backer of Medicare for All, against Republican Mike Rogers, a former House member who is touting price transparency as his health platform. But health is also showing up in Iowa, where Republican Representative Ashley Hinson says she'll fight big insurance, while Democrat Josh Turek says he'll fight big pharma. And in Ohio, where Democratic former senator and Affordable Care Act sponsor Sherrod Brown is pushing to rein in insurance company denials, while Republican opponent John Husted is both vowing to overhaul the Affordable Care Act and restore the expanded subsidies that expired last year, at least temporarily. So it looks like health is a big issue, but in many different pieces. Am I sort of reading this right?
7: I think rather than being a healthcare election in great big capital letters, which we've all lived through a number of those, both in the primaries and in the and the generals, I think it's falling under this larger affordability issue. Like, I think that now has a whole bunch of dollar signs instead of vowels. And I think healthcare is a big concern for people. We hear about it every day, but it's part of this longer, oh my God, life is just too expensive. And then there's also this big trust, a big distrust of big things, including big pharma, big insurance, big everything, right? At the same time, this is a really fast moving political environment. Well, we all know that since, you know, but at the end of the day, it feels like 20 years. And the AI issue, which started out as the data center issues, it's now a larger existential fear of AI and what is going to be done about it and who is afraid. So this is a really shifting election, like what is going to motivate people. And what happens is even more, elections are unpredictable by definition. And this is going to be like if it was right today, the Democrats would be extremely happy. But who knows how many news cycles we go through between today and tomorrow. So, yes, it's a healthcare election, but we're not calling it a healthcare election.
6: I was more thinking that
7: existential, getting wiped out is a health issue.
6: I was more thinking, though, that neither party actually has a health platform. I'm sort of struck by how Democrats and Republicans are all talking about health, but they're all talking about different pieces of it because we know that within each party, there are differences in what they want to do about health care.
8: Right. And I think that's one of the main issues. I mean, the Democrats are talking about how they want to extend the expired Affordable Care Act premium subsidies, which caused a lot of premiums to go up for many millions of people. But they also want to reverse the Medicaid cuts and the Big Beautiful Bill. But then you also have the other side where they're talking about Medicare for All among the progressives. So they're sort of split within themselves and they don't have exactly a unified message. And the Republicans are on the ropes this year on healthcare, as they have been in other elections. And this year, you know, they don't want to highlight all of the cuts that they've made. So they're highlighting, you know, their efforts to fight fraud. We saw Vance's announcement earlier this week, and they're touting, many of them are touting the Rural Health Transformation Fund, the $50 billion fund that was in the Big Beautiful Bill, without saying that the Medicaid cuts are going to affect rural America far more than the transformation fund will help them.
9: Yeah, one of the interesting findings in the research study, so this Rural Health Transformation Program is something I've been following pretty closely. And one of the interesting findings in it for rural America is they pretty much hadn't heard of it.
6: So for all of because, that effort.
8: Yeah, that's surprising because so many of the candidates in that, you know, area are touting it on the trail.
9: Yeah, well, and at the same time, though, they also pretty much hadn't heard of Medicaid changes either. Even people I talked to who had kids enrolled in Medicaid said they were pretty much unaware maybe some cuts were coming. I did talk to a former hospital worker who said, yeah, it's going to hurt a lot of people, but she was a Democrat. That most of the people I talked to were unaware of Medicaid, and they also were unaware of the Rural Health Transformation Program and its impact. So I don't know where that leaves the Republicans, but their messaging just isn't getting out there on at least the RHT.
6: Well, to pick up on what
7: people are just very overwhelmed. Like, yeah. I don't think it's really hard to know. Like, people have these gut feelings and these sort of ideological identities, but everybody's so overwhelmed by everything right now. I even wonder with the polls, like, who even answers their cell phone for? Yeah, we already made the shift from landline to cell phones, right? I mean, everybody is just swamped, and some people have just tuned out, and some people just can't absorb everything that's out there. So I don't think voters are that well informed about the facts. I think a lot of people vote on guts. And, you know, sort of gut feelings. And I think that's always been true to a certain extent. But I sort of, you can't poll on whether people are paying attention to polls.
8: One thing that an expert told me a couple of years ago that I thought was really, you know, insightful was the fact that people see their gas prices every time they fill up or every time they pass the gas station. They see the increase in grocery prices every time they go to, you know, buy food or go to a restaurant or so. But they only see their health care increases when they need care or maybe once a month for the premium. So, you know, I think you were right, Joanne, when you said that the health care is now sort of lumped into a larger issue of affordability. But the affordability crisis that people are really seeing daily or weekly are gas and groceries, not necessarily healthcare.
9: In my interviews, what I noticed was people, I would like call people and they were one guy was at the gas station who was filling up his truck, right? A grandmother talked about how much her groceries were and how her gas and grocery bill every week was $200, which was just a lot for just her, right, in Iowa. And so it's very salient to them and very tangible, like you said, Tammy, that those costs are right in front of them. And frankly, it should not be overlooked that for a lot of people, they don't pay attention to diesel prices, but diesel prices have a huge impact on people in rural America, especially not only because they're using it for their trucks and farming equipment, but they just use it more. So these affordability issues, these pocketbook issues and concerns, the messaging on that is not positive for either party right now.
7: And you don't have to message. You just have to pull out your wallet, right? I mean, all of us can afford our groceries, but I'm aware. I mean, when you go into the store, you see, I mean, I think even people who are not pressed are shopping differently and thinking differently. So, I mean, I think people aren't necessarily paying attention to the messaging, but they are paying attention to their lived experience, which, as Tammy said, you see on every gas station every time you drive by. Even if you're in an EV, you're aware of it.
6: So also, as Tammy said, the administration seems to be pushing its fraud agenda as its big health issue. As you mentioned, Vice President J.D. Vance had a press conference Tuesday to announce that the administration is canceling the ACA policies of more than 750,000 people who the administration suspects are fraudulently enrolled in the program. Now, one of their indications is that these enrollees haven't filed a claim, but I did a little digging, and according to our Peterson KFF health tracker, it's not at all unusual for people not to file a claim. First of all, most people are healthy most of the time. The bottom half of the population only accounts for 3% of healthcare spending. By comparison, the top 5% account for 50% of healthcare spending. Also, those with the cheapest plans tend to have the biggest deductibles, and now the average Affordable Care Act deductible is nearly $4,000. So even if you do have a medical expense, you're likely not to bother to file a claim that you know isn't going to be covered. So I know fraud is one of the really big Republican answers to rising healthcare costs this year, but is it really good politics to announce you're taking away people's health insurance like the month before people go to the polls?
8: Well, I mean, again, they're saying that they're actually not taking away health insurance. If you listen to the press conference, both Vice President Vance and CMS Administrator Mehmet Oz said that a lot of these people are phantom enrollees, that this is all just fraud, that brokers and agents, you know, seeking higher commissions signed up people who don't necessarily exist. And, you know, and they argued that other people may not have known that they had ACA insurance or they may not be eligible. So therefore, they don't qualify. Now, I'm not necessarily justifying this, but that's what they're arguing. They're not saying they're ripping it away from, you know, people who, you know, should be on the plans. And then, you know, and they are taking some measures against fraud. They're suspending brokers and agents who are suspected of fraud. They're going to be more strict with the guidelines. But interestingly, they're also putting a moratorium on new brokers and agents, which could make it harder for people to sign up in coming months. You know, as you said, Julie, open enrollment. Well, you had said it's right before the election. It's also right before open enrollment starts on November 1st. So, you know, I think there are probably a lot of brokers and agents and, of course, the government navigators out there to help people. But, you know, it's possible that some people may not be able to be helped as quickly because is now this moratorium. But the discussion of the non-medical claims, which Dr. Oz also really focused on, is coming from Paragon, which is run by Brian Blaze, who was a conservative health policy leader and was, you know, involved in the first Trump administration. And he's definitely very involved in this administration as well.
6: And I actually saw some pushback about that, you know, how they are counting people who don't file a claim. I saw some pushback from the insurance industry that said, you know, they're double counting some of these. If you've changed plans, even if you were only in a plan for a month and you didn't file a claim, they're looking at that as you having been, you know, enrolled in that plan all year. So yes, there definitely is some fraud. We've known this since my colleague Julie Appleby helped, you know, uncover what was going on back in, I think, 2023, definitely in 2024. The Biden administration addressed this. The Trump administration has also already addressed this, but it seems unlikely that they're going to revoke, you know, 750,000 policies, and all of those are going to be phantom enrollees or people who didn't know they had coverage. There's going to be some number of those people who have insurance and assume they have insurance, or who assumed they had insurance and may go to use their insurance and find they no longer have it.
8: Right. And that is, I mean, people have definitely been concerned that some, you know, legitimate enrollees will be caught up on this. And, you know, that was a question that actually came up in the press conference. And they said, well, you know, we worked really hard. We sent FedEx letters. We tried to contact them. We knocked on doors. We went to their houses. You know, I don't know if they or the insurers actually did that. But yeah, there are people who are concerned that just giving, you know, people 30 days to respond and prove they're real may not be enough.
7: I think so. That's on the politics level. There's the two fighting messages, which is, you know, we're getting rid of the crooks and the fraudsters, right? And then there's more on the Democratic side. They're ripping health insurance out of people's hands. And the truth is, there's, you know, Julie, just you all just said, you know, there is fraud out there, and we all know that. And none of us are. I mean, we don't want to be endorsing fraud, but there's a policy reason too. Some of these people who are supposedly not making claims are healthy. You know, like they just didn't get sick this year. Doesn't mean they won't get sick next year or be in a car accident, what else. But right now it's good for insurance risk pools. It's good for the ACA to have healthy people in it. So the idea that we're going to look for people who don't have health claims and kick out the healthiest ones is just going to raise costs for the sick ones. So it's what they call the death spiral, right? Or the insurance death spiral. So,
6: and it already is raising costs. Right. We know that.
7: Right, right. So, I mean, there's something like that on a policy basis. Yes, go for the fraud. Make sure it's really fraud. Stop talking about the individual. Although the CMS press release was balanced, it was really, it did not talk about crooked recipients. It really did talk about, I went back and read it because politicians talk about it differently. But the CMS press release was about brokers and fraud on the business side, it wasn't blaming the individuals. But people hear fraud and, you know, get away from that. Figure out where the fraud is and where the need is and what the smart economic policy, knowing what we know about insurance, is. And don't do things that are going to raise costs as you scream fraud.
9: I guess the question I had actually was, you know, I did not cover this announcement, and Tammy, it sounds like maybe you did, but did they say they were cutting subsidies, or are they canceling the arrangements with the individuals? Like, are they working with the insurance companies, or are they just canceling? I don't quite understand the actual practical implication of it, basically, what's happening.
8: That's also one thing that's not 100% clear.
6: Yeah. I went back and watched, and yeah, it was all a little bit vague. So we will see how this plays out. But I guarantee there are going to be people who were not fraudulent who are going to get caught up in this, because there always are. All right.
7: And there's some people who don't exist. I mean, there probably really are.
6: And absolutely.
7: There are some phantoms. I mean,
6: I'm sure there are a lot of phantoms. I don't doubt that.
9: And before you leave the topic, Julie, I think it bears pointing out that all of this is happening. This announcement comes just as people are looking at that open enrollment and looking at their premiums and deductibles and copays going up on the marketplace as well. So it's just an onslaught against these ACA plans at this point.
6: That's right. And one of the things we know is that it's not the greedy insurance companies, as some politicians are saying. Healthcare costs are going up, and therefore premiums across the board in the ACA, in Medicare, in employer health insurance, premiums are going up everywhere. We're seeing that this year. All right, moving on. Over the summer, we talked about a regulation from the White House Office of Management and Budget that would impose a layer of political oversight over the grant process pretty much across the government. Congress has blocked that regulation, at least until December. But late last week, the Washington Post reported that the administration was preparing an executive order to create a political oversight committee just for grants from the National Institutes of Health, basically trying to ensure that all biomedical research funding advances the president's priorities. It appears as of Wednesday, the administration is backing off on that after Senate Appropriations Committee Chair Susan Collins of Maine, who's battling to keep her seat and with it the possible Republican majority in the entire Senate. She complained publicly about this. But what would it mean if the administration actually follows through with such an overt politicization of the scientific grant process?
9: I mean, the power to veto the awards the National Institute of Health gives is the huge research portfolio that they have, and use politics to veto that. I mean, it's just a really interesting battle going on, because Bhattacharya, he has long been an advocate of some of these policies that, or these research programs that are focused on minority populations. So it's interesting to watch play out. It'll be interesting to see what the next step is for the administration.
6: Yeah. I mean, according to several news sources, I think this was broken originally by the Washington Post, there was a big fight in the Oval Office last week with Jay Bhattacharya, the head of NIH, a former researcher who's received NIH grants, and Russell Vogt, the head of the Office of Management and Budget, who's behind this, you know, effort to put a political layer of approval on top of the grant-making process. And according to the stories, Vogt won. Although now, after Susan Collins wrote a strongly worded letter that I actually snidely said, well, this isn't going to have much impact. Clearly it did. So I was wrong. And again, as I point out, Collins is also embattled right now and needs to keep her seat. And it would behoove the administration for Collins to keep her seat and keep the Republican majority. But, you know, there seems to be a lot of pushing and pulling in this administration about, you know, how much they want to try and basically take away Congress's ability to determine how this money gets spent. It's $47 billion for NIH every year. And Congress has long, you know, bipartisanly, maintained that they get to determine how that money is spent, not the administration. They say, you're going to spend it this way. The administration's job is to do that.
7: The other thing is this fight, you know, which Collins has won for now, this panel overseeing your final review of grants, is not the politicization of science. The politicization of science started on January 20th of 2025. NIH grants have been cut. We've all seen the wars, you know, like wars is not too strong a word, between the administration and leading research universities. The funding that's been cut, those are very NIH funded institutions, Harvard being the one that's sort of most in the headlines consistently, but it's not just Harvard. There's a list of banned words that if you diversity and things like that you can't get funded for. So there's all sorts of politicization of science that has already occurred, that is occurring every single day. This would have taken it to another level. Collins for now has won, and she has there's a few other voices speaking up. I noticed that Senator McCormick from, I believe I'm spelling it, saying his name right. Julie, correct me. I'm going to say that again. If it's wrong, tell me later. I believe Senator McCormick of Pennsylvania, Republican of Pennsylvania, has come out with some op-eds and some statements saying, you know, science is important. Science cures. Science also is great for our economy. Science is a driver of the ROI on NIH is high. So the politicization isn't starting. This was an attempt to escalate it. And we'll see where it goes. I mean, Collins has been pretty consistent on this. She did get the temporary blockage of related proposals.
6: The regulation, yeah.
7: Yeah. So this has been a consistent issue for her. And, you know, I think she's been successful so far.
6: Well, I think, and I'm so glad that you said that, you know, this all, the politicization science started when this administration, you know, took office, because I think that's been one of the undercovered stories, really of last year and this year, about how the nation's entire biomedical research establishment is struggling under not just the cuts and the delays imposed by the administration, but the uncertainty and their inability to plan. The Harvard Crimson has two interesting stories this week related to this. In one, the Harvard School of Public Health is considering approaching some major health corporations, including United Healthcare and CVS Aetna, to help make up for the federal funding cuts that they've seen. Just 2 days later, the Crimson reported that three current and former Harvard researchers, one each from the medical school, the School of Public Health, and the Kennedy School of Government, are all leaving Harvard to go to Canadian universities. We've talked about a potential brain drain before, as European universities kind of upped their recruiting of American scientists. Are we actually seeing this exodus start? I mean, biomedical research, as you pointed out, Joanne, you know, the return on investment for biomedical research in this country has been huge. This is an enormous and bipartisan engine of economic development in this country. And people are sort of not paying attention as it's kind of crumbling.
7: It's not just scientists either. I mean, first of all, it's not just Harvard. There are academics from across the country. I do not have the numbers. I can't cite you an accurate number. But scientists, researchers, and the social sciences and humanities too. I mean, there are academics, not just the international ones who have to go home for some of the students, but the American academics in science and non-science have left the country in numbers that are worth paying attention to, although it's not like they've all gotten into, like, you know, Noah's Ark, that they've all, you know, everybody's. But the other thing, it's not just future science. They have cut large numbers of clinical trials that were already underway, which means that we've lost the investment we already made. And that people, you know, who've been given their time and volunteered for these trials also don't get, they got cut off from them. So, it's not a left-right thing. I just don't understand the common sense of stopping a cancer trial midway or stopping an Alzheimer's trial or anything else midway and throwing out the money and the knowledge, because these are not partisan. Republicans and Democrats agree that cancer is bad. You know, like Republicans and Democrats, and I dare say independents, don't want to get Alzheimer's or see their loved ones get Alzheimer's. I've just never totally understood why this has been seen by top officials in the Trump administration as a good thing.
9: I mean, I think we need to go back to what you said, Joanne, which is January 2025. There were two executive orders on woke things, right? Diversity, inclusion, and all that. And I have not been focused on these particular grants, but I've been writing about the Digital Equity Act from a broadband standpoint that affects, you know, tons of rural Americans and their ability to do telehealth, for example, and things like that. And that act has been under fire from President Trump. And they have been using those executive orders as a way to sort of attack not only science and research and the things that we watch here with the federal agencies, but across the board in the administration. If it's a considered woke mandate, they've gone after it. So I think we do have to go back to that and look at those executive orders and say that's the game plan, right? And so I just wanted to note that I do think these grants have been uncovered. I think this research has been uncovered, but I also think across the board with this administration, those executive orders have had a large impact.
6: Yeah, you know, we talk about how executive orders don't have the power of law. Although I will say in this administration, executive orders have had a lot of power to actually do things, as we've pointed out, sometimes maybe not legally. You know, sometimes we've had courts step in to stop them. But this administration has always been do it first and ask permission later. All right, we're going to take a quick break. We'll be right back. So I'm old enough to remember when we were told that Republican pollsters told the White House to stop talking about and stop HHS Secretary Robert F. Kennedy Jr. from talking about vaccines because anti-vax sentiment wasn't popular with voters. Well, that advice didn't seem to age well. Last week, we had RFK Jr. giving the keynote at a conference of the group Children's Health Defense. That's the anti-vax organization he helped found. In his hour-long plus speech, Kennedy told the group that it has a, quote, strong and steadfast friend in Donald Trump, among other things, and promised new studies into the effects of electromagnetic fields and contrails, the water vapor clouds emitted by jets. Meanwhile, Trump himself doubled down on his earlier vaccine comments, this time urging that drug makers divide regular doses of vaccines into five separate doses. It's not clear which vaccines he was talking about. In an effort to reduce autism, this despite the fact that vaccine doses are carefully tested already, and there is no evidence that any vaccine or combination of vaccines has anything to do with causing autism. Do they care more about the anti-vaccine base and maybe getting them out to vote? Or do they just not care that much about the majority of voters who believe that vaccines are, on balance, you know, a good thing?
9: I mean, I think that they are out campaigning, right? Like, they are worried about the midterms, and they have sent Kennedy out to rural areas in particular, which is why I know about this, to campaign on this. He's been in Iowa trying to draw that MAHA crowd. So the anti-vax movement is part of the Make America Healthy Again movement. And it's true that more people tend to believe that they can favor Make America Healthy Again. They tend to be folks who are also in the Make America Great Again camp too, and have that identity. So if they can gin up the base, then I think they're going to try to do that before November.
6: Yeah. Back to what we were talking about at the beginning. It's all a matter of who turns out.
7: The health part of, not MAGA, but MAHA, is not all anti-vax, right? And so some surveys have shown that many of them do vaccinate their children, and they're concerned about pesticides, they're concerned about ultra-processed foods, they're concerned about other things that, you know, many people would actually agree on, although they may identify more with the MAHA movement. So even within MAHA, vaccines, they don't all agree with Kennedy on vaccines. But I mean, I agree with Sarah, the timing of this and the intensity of this, as people are dying from measles, which Kennedy says they're not, I think they see that in certain counties or areas of the country, the rejuvenation of the anti-vax conversation and orders and so forth is probably a voter intensity issue for them. Trump has never called for no vaccines. Trump has never said polio vaccine was a fake. I mean, he hasn't gone anywhere near. He's really in that sort of, we have to change how we vaccinate, rather than we don't want any vaccinations. He's the changing the dose, smaller, you know, and of course he exaggerates it. You know, those of us who have kids, they've never had a syringe the size of a vat. We don't put vats of chemicals into our children through, I mean, how would they fit? They're very small babies. You know, you could put the baby in a vat, but you can't put a vat in a

0: I mean, I agree that the timing is very political. And, you know, there were rumors a few months ago, not even a few months ago, there were rumors a few weeks ago that Kennedy would be out after the elections and that, you know, Oz might go in. Now, interesting, Oz has gone on TV and said the measles vaccine is good, your child. You know, there's measles out there. Get your kid vaccinated. But he's not as loud as Kennedy.
1: Yeah, or it's visible. Well, meanwhile, as we are taping today, the president's nominee to lead the Food and Drug Administration, White House Health Policy Aide Heidi Overton, is appearing before the Senate Help Committee for her confirmation hearing. It's only just starting, so we will pick up on what happened there next week. Next up are drug prices. President Trump last Friday held yet another event at which he bragged about lowering drug prices. But I keep wondering, has he really? Yes, drug prices are down a bit, not the 80 or 90% that Trump likes to say. It's more like 3%. And analysts say at least some of that is due to the Medicare negotiations that were put in place under President Biden, but are just now taking effect. So it's not at all clear how much is due to the deals the president says he's striking with these drug companies. Public Citizen actually got hold of some of the documents, and the agreements are pretty vague. I guess the big question is whether the public will believe the president when he says he's lowered drug prices, or whether they'll believe what they see when they go to the pharmacy counter. Back to what we were saying earlier, you know, it's hard to talk about gas prices going down when every time you get in your car and drive, you see them on a big sign. I mean, I guess drug prices might be a little bit easier because not everybody takes drugs, but I'm wondering whether the people who do are believing him when he says this.
2: Right. And this has been, you know, one of his mantras in the first administration as well as now. And I fact checked both his comments on that drug prices have been down this year and that we have the lowest prices in the world now, which is another thing that he loves to say. He loves to say that he's strong-armed Germany and France and other European countries to lower their drug prices, which—
1: No, to raise their drug prices. So
2: I'm sorry, to raise their drug prices, right, that we're benefiting because now other countries are paying more and, you know, shouldering more of the burden. And, you know, the international experts that I've spoken to say there's no evidence of that. So, no, generally— comment, you mentioned that the drug prices are down a little bit, 3%. That's from the CPI, from the inflation index. But, you know, most experts don't use that. People I spoke to said that that's a very faulty measure. It shows the total cost at the pharmacy, but that's also what insurers pay. So, you know, whether people are paying less, it's hard to say. And as we know, what people pay at the pharmacy counter depends on their insurance. I mean, yes, there's deductible issues and all of that and copay issues, but, you know, that's a year-long contract typically, and it depends. And even today, in fact, KFF came out with a new report showing that on TrumpRx, they looked at, I think, 32 drugs, and only about half of them actually did have lower prices than, you know, another comparable country. So it's very murky. We did get some details from the Pfizer and Eli Lilly disclosures that Public Citizen got, but it's also very heavily redacted. And Washington Post, that broke the story about this, said that they omit key financial terms, the negotiated prices for drugs and other provisions, making it difficult to independently assess the agreement's values to taxpayers or the companies, you know, and I'm sure also to patients. So, you know, it's unclear.
1: And another thing we know is that people who follow the stock prices of these companies have suggested that it's not going to hurt the companies very much, which suggests that it's not going to lower the prices very much. I mean, again, we don't know a lot of specifics, but that's certainly an indicator that the companies don't think that they're going to have to lower their prices enough to hurt their profitability. Let's put it that way.
2: Right. Some companies have mentioned some headwinds from U.S. pricing and MFN, but it's not been a huge issue for them.
1: Yeah.
2: And from the beginning, I mean, you would think that when Pfizer started this out in September, oh, you know, if this was really a huge issue for Pfizer, their stock price would have plummeted. And, you know, that's not the case.
1: It has not. Finally, this week, an update on that very sad and strange surrogacy case in California and Alaska and Texas. That's where a surrogate who was carrying a baby for a couple wanted to keep the baby who was born with severe cardiac birth defects. That was after she, the surrogate, refused a request from the couple to terminate the pregnancy after the heart defect was detected in utero. This week, Supreme Court Justice Elena Kagan refused to overturn a lower court decision allowing the baby to remain in the custody of his biological parents. This may or may not be the last word in this particular case, but I'm sure this is an issue that eventually will get heard by the high court, and good luck to the justices sorting it all out. You know, it's one of the difficulties that we have seen with some of these cases with, you know, who really are parents.

0: getting the heart care. I don't think the prognosis is great, but they are doing everything you can to make the baby as healthy and comfortable. From the press reports, I'm not in that hospital room, but this is a family that does not want to have a child with this really serious heart defect born. That is a fact. They wanted the abortion. They didn't succeed. The courts prevented them from getting the abortion. The woman, the carrier, the gestational carrier, won that. But it is important to note that this couple is doing what I think all of us would, you know, agree.
1: Yes.
0: The child is getting medical care.
1: They have a baby and they're doing everything they can to keep him alive and get him well.
0: Other decisions get made down the road and it'll be their decision. You know, hopefully it'll have as good outcome as possible. It's obviously not easy for anyone who has, you know, I have never had a seriously ill child, but I have had friends who have. It's unfortunate that the extra legal battle gets imposed on top of what's obviously, this is a family that, this is a couple who really wanted kids. You know, surrogacy is not cheap or easy or emotionally, you know, it's difficult. And this is not a happy story for anybody.
1: It is not. All right. Well, that is this week's news. Now it is time for our extra credit segment. That's where we each recognize a story we read this week we think you should read too. Don't worry if you miss it. We will post the links in our show notes on your phone or other mobile device. Tammy, why don't you go first this week?
2: Okay. Well, my extra credit is an exclusive Wall Street Journal story titled RFK's Enhanced Security Was Funded with Money from Minority Health Office by Liz Esley White. And, you know, we were talking about where the grant money goes. Well, some of it apparently is going for RFK security. So she noted in the story that the cost of the health secretary's security jumped from about $10 million in the last fiscal year to $17 million this year. And what she said was striking was that HHS told Congress earlier this year that it was moving about $12 million from its Office of Minority Health to help cover the increased security costs. Now, Liz spoke to some internal unnamed sources who told her that the secretary's office had discretionary funds that it could have used instead, but it took the $12 million from the Minority Health Fund to deal with across-the-board budget cuts. Now, I didn't actually realize that this Office of Minority Health was created by President Ronald Reagan after a landmark report found that Black infants in the U.S. were more likely to die than white babies, and, you know, among other disparities. And this, the office actually funds grants and efforts to close these gaps. Its budget, its annual budget is about $74 million. So the other thing that the story noted, as we were discussing, a little different than NIH, but it said that HHS notified 16 nonprofits and universities in August that grants from the Office of Minority Health had been canceled. They were telling the nonprofits that the cancellations were due to limited funding and new priorities. And those new priorities include the root causes of infertility and reproductive health conditions, including low sperm count and erectile dysfunction. So that's the story. I will say that an HHS spokeswoman told the Wall Street Journal, Secretary Kennedy faces much more serious, a different security environment, and that his protection reflects the threats he faces, his extensive travel, and the security required for him to safely carry out his duties nationwide.
1: Okay. Joanne.
0: My friend, colleague, and co-author Josh Sharfstein at Hopkins flagged this story for me, and he might have used as many exclamation points as I usually use in my email to him. It's a Slate story. It's quite a story. A Slate story by Molly Olmsted, and the headline is just called The Mystery of MedBeds. This is a long, involved story where each paragraph gets darker and more mind-boggling than the prior paragraph. The med beds, in case any of you don't know, are these fictitious things that Trump tweeted about, or maybe it was Truth Social, about a year ago, and then deleted it the next day. There's never been an explanation. Med beds do not exist, but they are believed by people who think they exist to cure all illnesses and make us all whole, healthy, probably happy.
1: And long lives,
0: et cetera.
1: Yeah.
0: Right. As the author, she calls it a dark fantasy, that we will be pain free, that we will have forbidden knowledge, et cetera, et cetera. She just said, Molly Olmsted decided to trace where did this come from? And her first thought was like QAnon. And then there's a section about QAnon. And then she goes back. It wasn't QAnon. Then she goes through New Age. She went to a yurt in Sedona and she learned about subatomic taken, I'm not pronouncing the right, particles. And it turned out it wasn't even New Age. Without being a spoiler, it actually goes back to some people with rather ahead of their time crazy beliefs in the 1960s. So just go read it.
1: Yeah, it's quite the read, Sarah.
3: First, I just want to say, you know, reporters like the ones you're mentioning are just amazing. Like the work they're doing and that digging into the agency spending and following those trails. And that's why I picked this other one, John Wilkerson at STAT. My extra credit is GOP aims to change Medicare advisors' math so it's more favorable to health insurers. Now, the reason I really like this story is John knows Medicare. He knows MedPAC. If you've ever sat in that room watching MedPAC discuss things, and then you talk to the experts and find out that Medicare Advantage was supposed to save Medicare money, but never has, right? I say go read this story. It's a very interesting analysis, basically, of how it could help insurers, but may not actually decrease Medicare Advantage payments at all anyway. So it's just another ball down that road, but it's definitely worth following. And kudos to John for writing it in a way that's a fun read.
1: My story is also from a colleague who likes to dig for things. It's from my KFF Health News colleague and cubicle mate, David Hilsenrath. It's called "The Drugs and Devices Have Been on the Market for Years, but FDA ordered studies still aren't done." It's one of those stories that has been done before, but needs to be repeated every so often, that when the FDA approves something with the requirement for post-market follow-up, that follow-up often does not happen. The FDA has for generations tried to walk the fine line between getting promising treatments into the hands of patients as fast as possible while still ensuring that they are safe and effective. An analysis of FDA data found that nearly 600 post-market studies that were supposed to have done have been delayed, quote, often by years, which means not just that some products on the market may be causing problems, but even if they're not, they might not actually be working, which wastes money and keeps patients sick. So hats off to my colleagues who did this analysis too. All right. That is this week's show. Thanks to our editor this week, Stephanie Stapleton, and our producer engineer, Francis Ying. A reminder, What the Health is now available on WAMU platforms, the NPR app, and wherever you get your podcast, as well as, of course, KFFHealthNews.org. 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We're at whatthehealth, all one word, at KFF.org. You can still find me on X at Jay Rovner or on Blue Sky at Julie Rovner. Where do you folks hang around these days on the social? Sarah?
3: I'm mostly on LinkedIn, actually. So look for me on LinkedIn, Sarah Jane Tribble.
1: Joanne?
0: I'm more on LinkedIn than anywhere else too, Joanne Cannon on LinkedIn. 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
3: Don Corleone Trump. Trump's White House runs a mob-style extortion racket that will bankrupt the country, the way Trump bankrupted his casinos. Written by Chris Hedges for the Chris Hedges Report, chrishedges.substack.com. Narrated by Eunice Wong. I visited Donald Trump's Taj Mahal Casino in Atlantic City the day before it closed, in October 2016. The casino had two huge white gates, flanked by two-ton white cast-stone elephants. Its entrance was topped by an array of 70 turquoise and teal fiberglass minarets and a dozen gold-tipped domes. A neon sign with red and gold lettering read, "Trump Taj Mahal Casino and Resort." A lighted fountain in front of the glass casino doors was decorated with two rows of six white and gold urns. The Trump Taj Mahal, New Jersey's tallest building and the world's largest casino, cost $1.2 billion to build. The opulent suites, when they opened, were named after historical personalities: Alexander the Great, Michelangelo, Napoleon, and Cleopatra. The suites cost around $10,000 per day. Trump, whose name and image were plastered throughout the casino, employed his familiar hyperbole to call it the eighth wonder of the world. The casino operators were instructed to answer incoming calls with the words, "Thank you for calling the Trump Taj Mahal, where wonders never cease." The waitresses wore harem girl outfits. The casino went through bankruptcy 5 times. Trump is doing to the country what he did to the Taj Mahal. His administration is operating well beyond its means, with a budget of $7.4 trillion for fiscal year 2026, against projected revenue of just $5.6 trillion. Trump's idiocy has embroiled the United States in an endless and unwinnable war with Iran, which may tank the global economy. He's set to cut health coverage for 15 million people, along with food assistance and other basic needs programs. He has terminated the jobs of thousands of government employees. He has shut down U.S. aid, the U.S. Institute of Peace, and the Kennedy Center. He gutted Voice of America and vows to close the Department of Education. He withdrew from the World Health Organization and the Paris Climate Agreement twice. He continued the suspension of funding for the UN Relief and Works Agency for Palestinian Refugees in the Near East, UNRWA, which had begun under the Biden administration. He canceled thousands of U.S.-funded international development projects. He erased government data sets and climate-related web pages. He slashed the budgets for renewable energy initiatives while revoking federal carbon and pollution regulations. His scorched earth policies, which are dynamiting the foundations of the republic, are accompanied by a culture of corruption and deceit that is unmatched in American history. Trump, whose officials face accusations of insider trading and whose family has made more than $1.4 billion from crypto-related ventures since taking office, shamelessly profits from the fusion of unregulated cryptocurrency-based prediction markets and politics pioneered by gambling apps such as Polymarket. Donald Trump Jr.'s venture capital firm, 1789 Capital, is a major investor in Polymarket, where he sits on the advisory board. He has an estimated net worth of $400 million. He also serves as a strategic advisor at Kalshi, which gave him equity in the company worth some $300,000, now estimated to be worth millions. Kalshi recently announced it will allow users to bet on whether the FDA will approve individual drugs as safe and effective. Trump's Truth Social is developing a prediction market called Truth Predict. his administration sued Connecticut, Arizona, and Illinois in an attempt to block these states from regulating prediction markets. Truth Social also launched a $100,000 per month service offering quicker access to Trump's market manipulating posts, a thinly disguised version of insider trading. The White House, replicating the mob-style shakedowns of Atlantic City's casino culture, demands huge payouts from corporations and billionaires in exchange for political favors and deregulation. The Wall Street Journal writes that Trump has amassed a slush fund of $800 million for pet projects, including his ballroom, presidential library, super PACs, and political issue committees. Trump's chief fundraiser, Meredith O'Rourke, nicknamed the Princess of Darkness, collects the payoffs with the blunt pitch, "The boss wants this money." The non-negotiable demand is lifted from the playbook of Nicodemo Little Nicky Scarfo, the head of the Bruno Scarfo crime family, whose extortion racket collected millions from Atlantic City construction firms, businesses, bars, restaurants, unions, which saw their health and welfare funds looted, and casinos. And just like the mob, once is never enough for the Trump crime syndicate. It always comes back for more. Trump, who, like most mobsters, is accompanied by a much younger Goomba, his latest being his executive assistant, Natalie Harp, has a long history of mob-like retribution. He issued executive orders targeting law firms that previously employed attorneys who investigated him. The firms lost security clearances and access to federal courthouses. Scrambling to placate Trump, they sheepishly succumbed to his demands. When I arrived at Trump's casino, the 22-space tour bus terminal was empty. Most of the 12 restaurants in the casino were closed. The casino's arena, seating 5,500 people, had shut its doors. The Trump Taj Mahal, like our republic, was about to die. When I walked inside the Taj, glittering Austrian crystal chandeliers, which cost $14 million each, dangled over the softly lit interior. I wrote in America the Farewell Tour. Many were missing strings of beads. The walls were covered with mirrors. I looked out at rows of gaming tables, blackjack tables, roulette wheels, and 3,000 slot machines that twinkled with colored lights. The slot machines emitted beeps, hums, and dings of various pitches. They stretched over an area the size of 3 football fields. The gambling floor was almost empty. The dealers stood in front of vacant, felt-covered tables. Most of the gamblers who slumped in the cushioned chairs in front of the slot machines were elderly and haggard. They robotically pulled down levers or pushed square buttons. They stared blankly at the spinning screens in front of them. One slot machine generates between $200 and $300 a day for the casino. The dedicated gamblers are given courtesy drinks. Housekeepers occasionally enter rooms to discover the corpses of elderly men or women who spend hours drinking more alcohol than their bodies could absorb. It is not uncommon for slot players to wet and soil themselves. The 17 computerized check-in desks near the entrance were empty. I continued. A lone clerk stood behind the long counter, facing empty rope lines. Toilets in the bathrooms, adorned with Carrara marble, were covered with plastic bags and had signs reading, "Out of order." I walked along the soiled and worn carpet through long, deserted, and poorly lit corridors on the upper floors. Semicircular beige wall sconces, some of which enclosed burned-out bulbs, were placed every few feet on either side of the hall. The sconces were dirty and cracked. The ceiling had brown water spots. The air smelled of mold. 3/4 of the 1,250 rooms had been mothballed. The casino felt like a ghost ship. Gambling, like Trump's sham university and his Trump meme coin, is about selling escapist fantasies. It's about preying on people's despair. The spinning reels on the slot machines, for example, are an illusion. They do not slowly run out of momentum. They are programmed to appear that way. Computer chips determine the outcome the moment the button is pushed or the lever pulled. Virtual real mapping ensures that a jackpot symbol appears above or below the payline. The player has the impression of almost winning, spurring the gambler to bet more money. Trump, from his earliest days as a real estate developer, was enmeshed with the mob, including his cutthroat lawyer, Roy Cohn. Cohn represented Anthony Fat Tony Salerno, the boss of the Genovese crime family, and Carmine Galanti from the Bonanno crime family. Trump was schooled by Cohn and others in the art of extortion, blackmail, threats, and graft. He has, throughout his career, surrounded himself with mobsters, grifters, and sycophants. Joseph Wechselbaum, a 3-time convicted felon who was eventually imprisoned for trafficking marijuana and cocaine, managed Trump's helicopter fleet. The helicopters ferried high rollers to and from Trump casinos. These high rollers could get anything they desired, from sex with escorts to cocaine. Wechselbaum's easy access to drugs was probably an asset. When Wechselbaum was awaiting sentencing, Trump wrote to the judge that he was a credit to the community. The trafficker received a 3-year sentence, although he served only 18 months. The couriers who physically delivered the drugs for Wechselbaum got up to 20 years. When he was released from prison, Wechselbaum moved into Trump Tower with his girlfriend. Trump's casino opened in 1990 with a concert by Michael Jackson. It was an extravaganza built with $820 million of unsustainable debt, including the issuing of $675 million in junk bonds at a 14% interest rate. Marvin B. Rothman, a casino analyst at the Philadelphia investment firm Janney Montgomery Scott, told the Wall Street Journal that the Taj Mahal would need to make $1.3 million per day to meet its interest payments. No casino had ever brought in that much money. The Taj was doomed from the start, I wrote. Trump soon had to service interest rates of $95 million a year. He was able to get new loans for a while and then went bust. It was a brief and giddy moment of insane excess. But it was good for his outsized brand, even if it showed an atrocious lack of business sense. Trump had borrowed money at high interest rates and lied about the rates to regulators. Trump dumped the losses on stock and bondholders, who were fleeced for more than $1.5 billion. Numerous local contractors and suppliers, never paid by Trump, went bankrupt. Trump made out like a bandit. He put up little of his own money. He shifted personal debts to the casino and collected millions of dollars in salary, bonuses, and other payments. His casino employees collectively lost millions of dollars in retirement savings, along with their jobs. His business debts were offloaded on his investors. Trump owned 3 casinos in Atlantic City and 1 in Gary, Indiana. The Trump Plaza and the Trump Taj Mahal casinos were shut down. The Trump Marina, his 3rd casino, was sold to Texas billionaire Tilman Fertitta. Fertitta, currently Trump's ambassador to Italy, renamed it the Golden Nugget. Trump's casino in Indiana, a 340-foot vessel called the Trump Princess, declared bankruptcy in 2004. All failed because of Trump's insatiable greed and mismanagement. Trump is doing to the nation what he did to the Taj Mahal. He is harvesting and extorting the organizations he oversees for personal profit, while the rest of us are left bereft amid the ruins. That was Don Corleone Trump, written by Chris Hedges, narrated by Eunice Wong. For the Chris Hedges Report, chrishedges.substack.com.

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2: The loved ones we call the dead depart from us and for a while are absent. And then, as if called back by our love, they come near us again. 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We feel that they have been near us when we have not thought of them. They are simply here, simply waiting, while we are distracted among our obligations. At last, it comes to us. They live now in the permanent world. We are the absent ones.
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4: 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My name is Steve Scrovan, along with my co-host David Feldman. 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
0: Welcome back. Thank you all for helping us produce a great show, and I hope our listeners will get more radio stations picking it up.
4: A couple of weeks ago, we lost an important American novelist, poet, essayist, environmental activist, cultural critic, and farmer, Wendell Berry, who died at the age of 92. Through his writing and his activism, Berry celebrated the relationship between people and the land through agriculture and criticized the ways that industrialized agriculture severs those ties. To help us celebrate his life and explore his legacy today, we'll speak to his daughter, Mary Berry, who is executive director of the Berry Center. She established the nonprofit Berry Center in 2011 in Newcastle, Kentucky, to serve as a repository for the study of small farm agriculture and to preserve and share the work of her father and the extended Berry family. Then, with the midterm elections fast approaching, Ralph, in the second half of the program, wants to turn you into a smart voter, a voter who is not so easily flattered, fooled, or flummoxed. And to close out the show, Ralph has some choice words about the U.S. Chamber of Commerce's so-called Free Enterprise Express. As always, somewhere in the middle, we'll check in with our relentless corporate crime reporter, Russell Mokyber. But first, the life and legacy of Wendell Berry. David?
5: Mary Berry is executive director of the Berry Center, a nonprofit organization dedicated to bringing focus, knowledge, and cohesion to the work of changing our ruinous industrial agricultural system into a system and culture that uses nature as the standard, accepts no permanent damage to the ecosphere, and takes into consideration human health in local communities. Welcome to the Ralph Nader Radio Hour, Mary Berry.
2: Thank you.
0: Welcome indeed, Mary. I read the long obituary on your dad a few days ago in the New York Times, and I noticed that that was all they wrote about him, whereas they've written 20 articles or more on the late Dolly Parton, who hails from the area of the country that your father worked in for so many years. And so I want our listeners to understand the importance of your father's writings and activities in his working farm there, and the Berry Center that you have helped establish to carry on his legacy in Newcastle, Kentucky. So his writings have been compared to the writings of Thoreau and Thomas Jefferson. And he once said in a story about him, quote, "You know, if you subtracted the Gospels and the Constitution and the Declaration of Independence from my work, there wouldn't be very much left," end quote. A real original mind. His critique of corporate free trade globally was totally devastating, and I'm going to give some of his observations on that in a few minutes. So with that background, tell us what you'd like our listeners to know about Wendell Berry and about the Berry Center.
2: Well, I'll start with what I know because I'm his daughter that other people don't know. He was a kind, generous, hilarious, warm father, grandfather. I wrote an introduction for him a couple of years ago when I introduced him at the Land Institute in Salina, Kansas, and said he and my mother had never disappointed me. I won't say that they could say the same thing, but I will say that they never disappointed me or, for that matter, anybody else, I don't think. Daddy lived the way he thought one would or should live. He used to say to people when they, I don't know, kind of congratulated him for coming home to Kentucky to live and to farm as if that was some kind of sacrifice. He would say, I just did what I wanted to do. So he was an exceptional person, an extraordinary person. And he's left an absence that is going to be keenly felt for quite some time. But he told me many times in the last year or so, the day after I die, you go back to work. You're doing the work that's got to be done. And that's what I did. I'll have to say I was a little late, but I did show up at work. So he was just a lovely man. He and my mother had a wonderful life together. And I'm happy to say that he was at home when he died. He'd had, up to that point, a very good day. So it all went as it should, I think.
0: Well, you know, Mary Berry, he was really the spokesperson for small farmers. He would say, quote, how do we become a culture that supports good farming and land use, end quote. Or, quote, what will it take for farmers to be able to afford to farm well, question mark, end quote. And he practiced what he preached, and he preached what he practiced. That is really a cardinal theme of his life and why so many people read some of his 50 books, which dealt with farming, dealt with the economy, dealt with culture, history, and he was also a poet. We're going to hear from you on one of his poems that you selected. So yes. Tell us about the Berry Center, because very few civic leaders like Wendell Berry ever get a center. But you have Ralph Waldo Emerson House in Massachusetts, and you have Eugene Debs House in Indiana, but tell us about the Berry Center and how people can connect with it.
2: I went to my father, I think around 2009, in the place that he wrote for 60 plus years. And I had a list of things that I was concerned about. Maybe I should preface this with the fact that I came home to live and to farm in 1981. And I followed in my father's footsteps in just coming home. I just wanted to come home. I never have wanted to live any place but the place I live now. So I've been farming. I was a full-time farmer until I started the Berry Center in 2011. You may know, Ralph, something about the tobacco culture in Kentucky. We had a tobacco economy here. My father's father, John Berry Sr., wrote the legislation that made it federal law, a Depression-era program that protected small farmers in Kentucky in the 8-state Burley Belt. That program protected small farmers. Tobacco, of course, became a problem, but let me just be quick to add that, for one thing, the tobacco companies always hated the program because it made them pay farmers fairly, and also to say that the program itself protected a good diversified farm economy. When that program began, while we knew it was threatened and that it would end, it became the immediate concern of a lot of people, myself included, to save 85,000 small family farms in Kentucky. We worked hard. We worked very hard to try to shift farmers to food production and so on. I can tell you that we failed. I've kept farming. My husband's a full-time farmer. But we have, since the end of the tobacco program, lost 15,000 farms in Kentucky, and we've lost the rural culture, and we've lost the rural culture that sustained good life here and good land use. So in about 2009, as I said before, that program had been gone 5 years, and things were falling apart here. I mean, the little towns were and are dead or dying. Things began to fall apart that I expected, but also some things that I didn't expect. And without an economic backstop, people begin to fall apart. It takes a lot to hold culture together. It takes a lot to hold people together. So I took a list to my father and said, we've got to work on these things, the miseducation of farmers, access to capital, terrible land use. We've got to study the tobacco program. This is not about tobacco. This is about the principles of a program that protected farmers. And he said, well, it sounds like you're starting a center. Well, I hadn't thought about starting a center, but at that point I thought, okay, maybe I'm starting a center. 2 years later, the Barry Center opened in Newcastle, Kentucky. We opened, our first day was in my grandfather's law office, which is about a block from where I'm sitting now. We quickly outgrew that. We now have quite a campus and a 200-acre farm and four principal programs, five now, that we're working on daily here.
0: It's become a principal destination for historians, researchers, students, and agrarian leaders seeking information and history from all over the world. Isn't that true?
2: Yes. I don't know what I thought I was getting into. I just wanted to work on the problems. And I wasn't in love with running a nonprofit. I hadn't even thought about it. But I couldn't see any other way to go to work. So to your point about what the New York Times does or doesn't do, the day after we opened in off the town square in Newcastle, a tiny town, tourists from Japan showed up at the front door, and it's been there ever since. So, you know, after my father died, this is a little bit off the subject that we're talking about, but after my father died, the outpouring of, I'll use the word love for him and for his work was just completely overwhelming and really lovely. He wouldn't have believed it. And then he would have discounted it and not allowed anybody to talk about it. He's meant a lot to a lot of people, and thank goodness he has, because he's talking sense in a world full of nonsense. Anyway, back to the center. I believe that to change our problem of industrial agriculture, which is a problem of industrialism itself, it's going to take people working in particular places, people who love those places, and working from the ground up. That is an acknowledgement, I think, of how much we need to do. We have 0.75% farming in this country now. And for so many people worried about all the problems of our time and have forgotten about a lot of problems of our time, people worried about climate change and so on. I often wonder, Ralph, what happened to the worry about nuclear war? And we have faddish problems. Not that climate change isn't a big problem, but what our problem is industrialism. And I think most of our problems start with industrialism, and if we'll deal with good land use in this country, we'd solve a lot of them. So we just started in Henry County, Kentucky, on the things that I thought we could do. We could bring a better economy to our very good livestock farmers. We could keep cattle out of feedlots. We could work on a culture that would support this work. We could have reading programs, the reading programs my daughter started, to celebrate rural culture. We could educate young farmers, which we're doing. We could save my father's, my grandfather's, and my uncle's papers so that people could study them. That's where we started. And I'm proud of the center. I'm proud of the people who work here. And I'm proud that we've stuck to what we need to do. Now, it has to be funded, so that's a big part of my work. But I think we're doing good work here. And Daddy said to me in the last couple of months, he said, when I think about the state of this country right now, I just quickly think about the work of the Barry Center and comfort myself.
0: And Mary Berry, tell our listeners how they can access the Barry Center on the internet and how they can get information.
2: Well, they can look up the Barry Center online. It's just thebarrycenter.org. We have a website. We have all of the things that people younger than I am know how to put together so we could be accessed. I don't know how you all accessed us, but I expect it was along those lines. So I'd look us up. There are ways to connect with us online, and we welcome visitors. I do a lot of traveling and speaking. I'm glad to, not all the time, but often I am glad to go places and visit and speak about the work we do, the work my family's done. So we're not hard to access.
0: Well, you're creating quite a local center there. You have a neighboring agrarian culture center. You have a bookstore. You have opportunities for people to learn about your agricultural programs. I want to give people a flavor of how beautifully your father wrote before you recite one of his poems. In a writing that he called The Idea of a Local Economy, he showed what the costs were that escape traditional economists for this so-called free trade globally, or global free trade, or what I call, corporate managed free trade. And he did it in reverse. He basically said, if you support this kind of global free trade, to buy low and sell high in the world at large, to use his words, then here are the assumptions you're accepting. One, that stable and preserving relationships among people, places, and things do not matter and are of no worth. Two, that cultures and religions have no legitimate practical or economic concerns. Three, that there is no conflict between, quote, the free market, quote, and political freedom, and no connection between political democracy and economic democracy. Four, that there could be no conflict between economic advantage and economic justice. Five, that there is no conflict between greed and ecological or bodily health. Six, that there's no conflict between self-interest and public service. Seven, that the loss or destruction of the capacity anywhere to produce necessary goods doesn't matter, involves no cost. Eight, that's all right for a nation or a region's subsistence to be foreign-based, dependent on long-distance transport, and entirely controlled by corporations. Nine, that therefore, wars over commodities, our recent Gulf War, for example, are legitimate and permanent economic functions. And then he has one that says, 11, that it's all right for poor people in poor countries to work at poor wages to produce goods for export to affluent people in rich countries. 12, that there is no danger and no cost in the proliferation of exotic pests, weeds, and diseases that accompany international trade and that increase with the volume of trade. And he just goes on and on. I remember taking my course on economics at Princeton. We studied Ricardo and the theory of comparative advantage, and not a single one of these was considered. It was all considered in terms of currency, dollars, profits, not these tremendous costs that he listed. And he wrote this about 2001 or 2002, I recall. So, listeners, you get the flavor of his original fundamental thinking here. He is not possessed by the ideology of commercialism uber alles, profit at any cost, or relinquishing our human autonomy and freedom to corporate control, corporate coercion, corporate crime, corporate supremacy over our government, and the creation of what we can now call the corporate fascist state. So with that oration, Mary, forgive me, do you want to recite a poem by your dad?
2: Well, you're being so generous to me to say that I'm going to recite it. I appreciate you thinking that I have all these poems memorized. I wish I did. I'm going to read you one of the last poems he wrote. We read it at his funeral service. It's called The Loved Ones. The loved ones we call the dead depart from us and for a while are absent. And then, as if called back by our love, they come near us again. They enter our dreams. We feel that they have been near us when we have not thought of them. They are simply here, simply waiting, while we are distracted among our obligations. At last, it comes to us. They live now in the permanent world. We are the absent ones.
0: See the depth of that? That's just so beautiful. It's not that he wasn't recognized. He received 30 awards from this country and around the world. But, you know, he didn't get anywhere near the attention that his friend, I'm sure, Dolly Parton, received.
2: Well, it's I don't know that they were friends. I expect Daddy would have liked to have been her friend. I don't know. When I was a little girl, he had a tape in his truck of one of her records, and I remember looking at the cover. I was too little to have heard of her, I think, and being just shocked that Daddy had a picture of that woman in his truck. So, unknown to Dolly Parton.
0: Well, we're talking now with Mary Berry, who directs the Berry Center in Newcastle, Kentucky. And Berry, by the way, listeners, is spelled B-E-R-R-Y. If you want to access their website, berrycenter.org. Let's go to Steve.
4: Mary, tell us about your experience farming, what your farm is like, what you grow, and how do you survive in this industrialized era of big agriculture?
2: Well, we survived because we started a long time ago. I started farming with dairy and tobacco and subsistence farming. That's in the early 1980s. As time went on, we began to change our farming, knowing that tobacco would be ending, and we knew we would quit growing it when the program no longer protected the price. Let me say just quickly so people aren't confused, it was never a subsidy. It was a price support, meaning that very important word parity was achieved for farmers for once and for a while. Over the years, we started entrepreneurial businesses on the farm. We had the first organic beef herd in the state. We raised organic vegetables for sale. We raised pastured poultry and processed them in what had been the milk house of our dairy, and on and on. I mean, we did everything we could think to do to keep farming, and we did keep farming. My husband started the first CSA in Kentucky in 1990. But as I've gotten older and noticed more, I see that we benefited from being first adopters. My husband had a 100-person waiting list for his CSA the entire 15 years he ran it. We had one article in the newspaper about doing pastured poultry in the once great Courier Journal, that is the Louisville paper. One article sold chickens for us for the next 10 years. I mean, there were people concerned about their food and they were looking for places to connect with, and we were there. One of the reasons I started the Berry Center is because I saw the local food movement as a failure. And I began to understand that we could not just have entrepreneurial farming or industrial farming with nothing in the middle. We were going to have to try to put something in the middle that would take care of marketing and pricing and so on for farmers, so they didn't have to do it all. I loved farming. I now am a full-time executive director of the Berry Center. I say to my husband sometimes, now that I'm a white-collar worker, I can only help him on occasion and probably on a weekend. But I loved farming. And I have, in my lifetime, the chance that young people could buy a farm, pay for it, and live from farming has lived and died. And I'm getting older, but I'm not 500 years old. So it's just incredible how quickly the industrialization of agriculture has just taken over. The tobacco program and my grandfather's work kept it at bay in the 8-state Burley Belt for a while. We lasted longer than the Corn Belt and so on. But since the end of it, as I said earlier, we have just begun to just come apart, and we've lost just thousands of farmers. And I do want to say this about my father's work. I think one of the things that makes my father's work singular is that he never talked about the land without talking about the people. Talking about the people, talking about the land, the two never separated. And so at this point, when we're talking about changing our agriculture from the toxic erosive, at least in this, in our part of the country, the corn and soybean agriculture, and the CAFO chicken, confinement animal factory operations, we've lost the people. It's going to take a long time to get the people back who know how to use land well, to live from it, and to improve it. That is our work. It is amazing how few people think of that and how few people think about the actual numbers of what's actually happened. So one of my challenges is, first of all, to convince people that because they go to a farmer's market, and please do, and the farmers there seem happy, that there has been a change in the countryside that just simply hasn't happened. So this is going to be long-term work. We've got a lot of work to do. My father in West Jackson wrote something called the 50-year farm bill and took it around Washington partly to just get people to see that we need to think long-term. We need to think about policies that will connect to good things that are happening on the ground and stop just dealing with the terrible symptoms of our awful economy, but begin to change it.
0: One of the more ominous recent trends is that these corporations and these super rich are buying up huge tracts of land all over the country. One of them owns more land than two Rhode Islands. And that's going to be a big issue when the recovery and the return to the land comes, as many of us hope it will, with people and small farmers, that the concentration of land ownership is now nationwide, well, and we have to pay attention to it.
2: And the billionaires don't know what to do with it. So they don't have the slightest idea. Daddy kept a little notebook in his pocket that had statistics like that. He knew exactly how many acres of land Bill Gates owned, and he kept it updated in his shirt pocket.
0: Let's go to David.
5: Mary, what do you think is the connection? What have you found to be the connection between the task of farming and the task of writing? How does the task of writing make you a better farmer and the task of farming a better writer?
2: Well, I don't think it necessarily does for everybody. I don't think good farmers need to also be writers. It might help some writers to farm. I don't know. There are a lot of more writers than there are farmers. For Daddy, that's a hard question to answer. Daddy was a passionate farmer, and he was raised by passionate farmers, and he loved it. And he said once that if he had stayed in New York City, where he was as a young man, a young writer, he would have continued to write about farming and so on for the rest of his life, he thought. He just thought that was true. But he said eventually it would have become a lie. So I hate nostalgia. I think it's very useful to learn from the past. I do not think it's very useful to romanticize and get all, I don't know, sentimental about the past. And Daddy didn't do that, because it was not just a subject, it was his life. It was the life he was born to and he chose. So I think for Daddy, it was essential, because he loved to do both. As he said, he loved his work, maybe not every day, but almost every day. And in the summer, when it was hot outside, he would write in the afternoon and work outside in the morning when it was cooler. He would flip that in the winter. So it added up to a meaningful, happy life. The extraordinary person in all that, I think, is my mother, and I shouldn't leave her out of this. Daddy came home to live and to farm. My mother, who was born in the Bay Area, grew up in Mill Valley in California. My mother made a home. She took very seriously the poet Gary Snyder's line that says, "You can make a home, just stay somewhere." So together, they were just an extraordinary couple, worked together, an extraordinary partnership.
0: Let's go to Hannah.
6: Mary, reading up on your center, I saw that it's not just about the work and legacy inspired by your father's work, but also his father and his brother. Is that right? And you seem to have a lot of Berries working alongside you at the centers. Can you tell us a bit about that broader Berry family work that you all are doing?
2: Well, the work, the public work, starts in 1908. I won't back you up that far for too long. But in my father's essay, It All Turns on Affection, which is the Jefferson lecture that he gave in 2012, I think, it tells the story of my great-grandfather going to Louisville to sell his tobacco crop and coming home without a dime. After he'd paid the warehouse fees, he had nothing left. So I commend that story to you. Also, the novel Marse Catlett is that story. My grandfather would say to us when I was a little girl growing up here, he would say, "I thought then, if I can do something about this, I will." He would tell us about farmers leaving warehouses with tears running down their faces because they got nothing for a year's work. So my grandfather was the principal author of, as I said earlier, the legislation that made the Burley Tobacco Cooperative and the legislation law. It was a Depression-era program, a late one.

0: and it worked for the place and the people for 60 plus years. It's one of the things on my list that I said to Dad, we need to study, not forget about. So my father would say that his father did the important work, which was to put a stable economy under good land use, and that he and his brother John just took it up, and now the Barry Center has taken it up. So that's a short piece there. I am the eighth generation to live and to farm in Henry County. My children are the ninth. So we've been here a while, but it was 1908 that the public work started. My daughter, Virginia Barry Aguilar, works at the center with me. She runs our bookstore and our agrarian culture center and a lot of other things. We have a Kentucky Arts and Letters Day that celebrates the great writing that Kentucky is well known for and continues. This will be the first year without my father. And on and on. I mean, we do a lot here. I have two other dogs, both of whom are working hard at other things, but they're all around here. We're all still here.
1: Well, before we conclude, Mary Barry, tell our listeners again, not only how they can contact the Barry Center, but what are some of the prominent things on the website?
0: Just Google thebarrycenter.org. In Henry County, Kentucky, or just Kentucky. There is a Barry Center in Texas that seems to not have anything to do with us. It seems to be a large stadium or something. Don't get confused. You can find out about our four programs on our website. The work we do with farmers, that program is called Our Home Place Meat. And we are using the principles of protecting farmers from overproduction in order to maintain parity and working directly with young farmers in Henry County. We have the Farm and Forest Institute, which is our education program. We teach the skills on our 200-acre farm that farmers need to make a living. My husband says, you need to teach people how to use their heads before they use money. And that is part of what we're teaching. We also teach the great agrarian canon that my father belongs to. So I think that's very important, too. I grew up in a farm culture. Young people who want to farm now have less help than I had, certainly. And writers like my father and others are helpful to them, and they need to know what these people have written.
1: For people who live in towns, Mary, and are interested in backyard vegetable gardens, do you have anything for them at the Barry Center?
0: That is not a focus of ours, because I think if people want help with their backyard garden, there's help all around. We've tried to fit ourselves into the place where there was no help. We're interested in farming in the middle. Of course, subsistence farming is important. People ought to have gardens in their backyards, but there's a lot of help for that. We can certainly give you a lot of support and cheerlead your effort to raise your own vegetables, but there's a lot of that, Ralph. There's not much. My farmer husband says, farmers are just cut off from the information they need the most. They're hearing from land-grant universities, the Farm Bureau, and industrial agriculture corporations. That's where most of the information is coming from, people who want to sell them something. So we're working on farm culture here.
1: Well, we're out of time. We've been talking with Mary Barry, Executive Director of the Barry Center, spelled B-E-R-R-Y, and thank you very much for coming on, Mary, and I hope our listeners will engage in a significant feedback so they can educate themselves and see how they can support efforts such as yours at the Barry Center out of Newcastle, Kentucky.
0: Thank you very much, Ralph.
2: We've been speaking with Mary Barry. We will link to her work at RalphNaderRadioHour.com. When we come back, Ralph is going to help us become smart voters. But first, let's check in with our corporate crime reporter, Russell Mokyber.
3: From the National Press Building in Washington, D.C., this is your Corporate Crime Reporter Morning Minute for Friday, September 25, 2026. I'm Russell Mokyber. July 2026 was the worst month on record for Tesla driver-assisted crashes. Tesla reported 236 of them to federal regulators, the most it has ever filed in a single month. Four of those crashes killed someone. That's according to a report from Electrek. In every one, Tesla's own data says autopilot or full self-driving was engaged in every one, the public was never told the system was involved. Under a 2021 NHTSA standing general order, automakers must report crashes where a level 2 driver assist system was engaged within 30 seconds of impact.

0: person, a smart athlete, a smart teacher, a smart artist, we very rarely hear the phrase smart voter. And it's fundamental to our democracy, obviously. And we hope to have a good discussion and get a good feedback and do it in two installments, the first one now. And get the thoughts of you, Steve, David, and Hannah at the beginning. But I'd just like to put forth the introduction here. And I'm just reading a short paragraph from my book, Civic Self-Respect, and also my book, Let's Start the Revolution for a Country That Works for Us. It also has a lot of information on voting smart or being a super voter. So let me just introduce this discussion, which is so timely, relevant, important, and affects probably everybody in our audience. So here goes. Ever hear of the expressions the smart voter or the conscious voter? Probably not. Most voters, alas, are anything but. There are ideological voters, impulsively emotional voters, one-issue voters, voters who align with the party based on their shared ethnic background, voters who align with the party favored by the previous generations of their families, their gender voters, race voters, geographical voters, and mad-as-hell voters. All these voters set themselves up for manipulation and control by pandering politicians who have uncanny antenna on how best to flatter, fool, and flummox them. If you are in any of these above voter categories, you may be in sync with a slice of the candidate you voted for, but you'll be on the losing end of the politician's performance and agenda once they're elected. Let's face it. Politicians spend a lot more time figuring out how to sell themselves to you than you do figuring out how you can wisely say, quote, no sale, end quote. And to be sure, voters are deprived of having more than just two choices on the ballot, aside from the Republican and Democratic duopoly that often backs the same corporate interests, end quote. That's from my book, Civic Self-Respect. Now, I'm going to start this, listeners, by asking Steve, David, and Hannah their thoughts on a smart voter, how to become a smart voter, what the challenges are, whatever's on their minds. Let's start with Steve.
1: Well, Ralph, for me, I know when I'm voting and trying to figure out not only who to vote for, but out here in California, we have referendums, which are even more complicated because the sales pitches, pro and con, are very hard to decipher. But I think a lot of us, like you say, we vote tribally. We kind of depend on our friends and people who have maybe a particular niche with either an issue or a candidate to sort of guide us. I mean, on the federal level, for me, it's very easy. I'm going to vote for somebody who is for Medicare for all, who is for abolishing ICE, for instance, for tick down maybe three or four issues that are sort of deal breakers for me. And that's how I sort of determine on that level. As far as the referendums stuff goes, if you're in a state that has referendums, it's much more difficult because you have all of these ads on television and they are all misnamed. You know, they're all very positive. For instance, right now going on, we have just a relentless barrage of ads that are against the one-time wealth tax and how it's going to destroy California. And I don't see anything opposing that. But what I try to do is I try to look at, okay, who's funding this? Because a friend of mine said to me a long time ago, he said, if you want to know what a politician stands for, find out who's paying him. And so this is the same with these referendums. Who's paying for this and whose ox is getting gored, so to speak, and kind of base it on, oh, you know, if the oligarchs are supporting this, I'm probably against it. That's kind of my technique.
0: Well, you know, one point I've learned about voters is if they're a single issue voter, they're more subject to manipulation, and politicians love single issue voters. The more issues they put before a politician, the more power they have over the politician, the less ability the politician has to exploit a low expectation level surrounding one issue. It comes down to raising expectation levels. If you ask the MAGA supporters, what's your expectation for a president? Chances are they'd be very few and very, very emotional or ideological. And politicians love to control and corral and narrow expectation levels that favor them. The way to fight back is to have numerous issues and hold these politicians to the broader expectation that involves the delegation of our sovereign power under we the people to these politicians. That's what makes us a republic. We delegate the power through elections to national, state, and local elected politicians. So let's go to David. What are your thoughts, David, on smart voting?
2: I'm a class reductionist, I guess. Everything comes down to money. That the one thing the people I've worked for over the decades never want to talk to me about is money. We're family, that you're going to grow here on the job. It's your birthday. We just spent $100 on a cake, but we don't have money to give you a bonus. I think the answer is money, money, money. And if everybody only talked about redistribution of wealth, which the wealthy do all the time, if the 99% would just talk about money and ask candidates, what's in it for me? If people learned how to the budgeting process in Washington, D.C., and only talked about money, we'd all be smart voters.
0: Well, to go down a little further on the time scale, it's a pretty good idea if our students were given civic skill and civic involvement in civic history in their classes. Civics has almost disappeared in favor of looking at computer screens, as we know, at a very young elementary school age, one might add. So being a smart voter is an endless discussion. It's fertile, it's imaginative, it's historical, it's educational, and certainly thorough civic education that goes from history, knowledge, theory, to actual experience in the community under the guidance of responsible adults is a factor.
2: Ralph, can I ask you a question?
0: Yeah.
2: Thank you. When you first came into the national consciousness, you were a consumer advocate. So did you make that choice because you realized that money, that you have a civic responsibility to spend your money wisely? Were you reducing things down to money in some ways?
0: No, well, the reason why I was a consumer advocate started with auto safety and, you know, my study at Harvard Law School on unsafe designs of automobiles. But then I realized that it was basically a universal appeal. I mean, everybody's a shopper. You don't divide people by liberal, conservative, red state, blue state, Republican, Democrat. And I always wanted the advance of justice to have a universal appeal. First of all, it's more likely to succeed that way. And that's why I broadened out the consumer issue. It didn't just deal with money. It dealt with health. It dealt with safety. I mean, you can't roll everything into money. You can say to people, you know, you may be poor, but you deserve health care. You deserve a safe car. And if you reduce everything to money, you tend to roam in the corporation's commercial arena too much. So you want to broaden out the quality of an economy, not just its economic quantity, in order to have more elbow grease against these corporatists who think everything is money and everything is commercial values over everything else. Anna?
3: Yeah, I have three strategies that I rely on. One of them, David, I know you've used to prepare for election day. You ask me what I'm doing. I remember during the last mayoral election, you asked me how I was ranking people.
2: Because I grew up, my parents used to say, what's Ralph Nader telling us to do when he sent out a voter guide?
3: Yeah, but I think asking other people, I think you want to project confidence. You want to act like, you know, oh, I made up my own mind. But other people think differently. Other perspectives are important because we're not just voting for ourselves. We're voting for our fellow communities as well. And talking to people outside of our demographics, other generations, friends who have different concerns. That's something I like to do because as much as I trust my own judgment, there are limits to that. And so I think talking to friends, family, coworkers, just getting more data from the people in our lives, that is something I think is useful.
0: And he took a page right out of my book, Civic Self-Respect. I have on page 74, quote, "One way for you to become a smarter voter is to talk about voting with your friends, coworkers, neighbors, and relatives. In a way, it's like a hobby where you become more skilled by discussing it with other hobbyists." And I give an example. That is very important. It also leads to collective action, that your group can do what you cannot do by yourself. There's wonderful techniques, you know. Here's a real stopper. When you hear a bloviating politician on the election trail in their community and they make a certain assertion, that they're increasing deceptions and lies, and Trump, of course, is the world champion. But you go up to a politician and you say, "I just heard what you said. I have two questions. What's the evidence for what you're asserting? And what's the legal authority for getting it across?" And suddenly the politician is caught up short and says to herself or himself, "You know, these people are smarter than I'm holding them out to be."
3: Ralph, something else I also, another strategy I like to use is follow the money. I think it's evergreen advice. But the other thing that I experienced was admitting I was wrong about a candidate in a primary. I saw someone I thought I liked. I volunteered to canvass with her. And then when I was doing research on the other primary candidates, I realized I actually much preferred another candidate. And so getting into a campaign and talking to people involved in the campaign as a volunteer gave me more information about what they really meant by all of it, and then prompted me to learn more about the other options. And I did a volunteering for a different primary candidate. So that's something else. Like, volunteering doesn't have to mean committing to voting for a particular candidate. It's a good way of getting a bit more insight into whether they mean what they're claiming as candidates.
0: And of course, the more you go into becoming a smart voter, you might want to start a smart voter club in your community and start thinking about power. The ancient Roman lawyer Marcus Cicero once defined freedom as participation in power. Isn't that a wonderful phrase? Freedom is participation in power. And once you get into it, you might want to volunteer as a precinct worker on election day. And then you might get more excited. And you might want to run for local elective office. There are tens of thousands of local offices, and often there's nobody to challenge the incumbent. There's very little interest. So one thing leads to another, and it spells democratic engagement for a more just society. I want to leave our listeners with one thing. If you are supporting a candidate, and the candidate has shortcomings in terms of reaching the voters, you can suggest what we call poll yourself, people, poll yourself. And you give them a sheet of paper the size of a book sheet of paper. On one side, the candidate lists the positions that the candidate wants to advance in the campaign, the reforms, the agenda. And there are two columns. So the person picks it up, the potential voter, looks at it. And the two columns have check yes or check no. So obviously the candidate is going to have the kind of popular agenda. So let's say the voter checks yes for all of them, turns the sheet around, and the same issues are parallel to two columns. One, the candidate's name, no or yes, and the other is the opponent's name, and then under it, no or yes. And lo and behold, the voter sees that the candidate agrees with the voter and the opponent disagrees with the voter. So it's a way of saying to the voters, poll yourself and see where you come out. Now, obviously, it's one-sided, but the point is, these are legitimate issues. They're not phony issues. And it gets the voter asking himself or herself, you know, this guy, Joe Schmo, he's against what I believe in. And this other guy, I like what he's doing because I've already expressed my agreement with him before I even learned where he stood. So that's written up in Let's Start the Revolution, and there's a two-sided voter's guide, so to speak, published right in the book itself. It's just staggering how little interest, once you farm out your campaign to these corporate consultants, how little self-identified initiative by the candidate and the campaign managers around the candidate. It's never written about I have failed completely in getting the Washington Post and Times to dig into the corporate campaign racket that both parties farm out their campaigns to and get charged huge fees. And one side effect, by the way, is the corporate consultant wants more TV ads because the consultant, the media consultant, gets 15% commission. So not as interest as a ground game in the neighborhoods, having meetings, get out the vote, transportation, what's called the ground game to get out the vote. They don't get a commission on that. So there's a bias in how they direct the expenditure of campaign money. So let's end on this note. Think about what we discussed, listeners, and give us your ideas. See how the media can start covering these issues and make the election something of major educational motivation, as well as the quest for justice. Because in the final analysis, you know, when governments fail and they give up to corporate domination, the responsibility in the final analysis goes all the way down to the voters. They're the only ones who can save the country. And that's pluperfect for the menace that is digging deep roots out of the Trumpian corrupt White House dictatorship.
3: Ralph, I'd love to hear from listeners about what they do to be a smart voter. They could send in their tips.
0: Let's talk about, in terms of being a smart voter, Steve, talk a little bit more about the 27 states that have direct democracy. That is, they have the initiative where the voters can bypass the legislature and vote in their own laws.
1: It's a difficult thing, the initiative process, in my experience out here, Ralph. And one of the techniques I do use is to look at the bottom of the page or the bottom of the TV screen, find out who is supporting it. And a lot of them give themselves deceptive names. You have to sort of dig into that. But that will tell you a whole lot about whether this initiative is something you should support or not, is what groups, if you can decipher the deceptive names, are supporting it and which groups aren't.
0: That's right.
1: So that's your action item. We're going to be checking the feedback section of RalphNaderRadioHour.com. Let us know how you are a smart voter, and we'll talk about your ideas on our next program.
0: Remember, one thing smart voters do is get their friends and neighbors and others to become smart voters. So think going outside your own identity and spreading the word.
4: Stand up, stand up.
1: Ralph, in light of our discussion about being a smart voter, you wanted to talk about an article you read in the Washington Post about something the U.S. Chamber of Commerce is doing, which is called the Free Enterprise Express. Can you explain what that is?
0: It's a bus tour funded by the U.S. Chamber of Commerce, which has never rejected a corporate criminal membership in its history. It's going to go into 30 states, help elect Republicans, and it's going to, quote, stamp out socialism, according to the headline in the Washington Post on September 20th. And of course, my answer is, where is the corporate crime bus? Where's the corporate crime bus to show people how runaway corporations escaping the rule of law and accountability have never had more power over their lives than the lives of their children? In the year 2000, Business Week magazine had a poll where over 70% of the people answered the following question, yes. Do corporations have too much control over your lives? And that's 26 years ago. You can imagine how much more power through the internet and now AI and more control over government and more money in campaigns from these company PACs that are secret, how much more control, and that over 70% would be probably likely over 80%. So whenever the Chamber of Commerce does something like this, there should be a counterbus, which of course would get a lot of coverage because it's riding on the tail of a heavily promoted corporate bus. The other thing I would say to this bus about stamping out socialism is to ask them the question, well, tell me, do you want to repeal public schools? You want to repeal public roads? You want to repeal public forests? You want to repeal Medicare? You want to repeal Social Security? You want to repeal Medicaid? You want to repeal food stamps for 70 million people who are not getting enough food because they're too poor? You want to repeal Head Start, which even Republicans in the Congress supported? You want to repeal Meals on Wheels? Do you want to repeal the work by the Pentagon that developed three anti-malarial drugs during the Vietnam War when malaria was the second leading cause of hospitalization for U.S. soldiers? And the Pentagon asked the drug companies to develop anti-malarial vaccines, and they said, get lost, there's no profit in a one-time vaccine shot. So they set up their own drug company in Walter Reed Army Hospital and Bethesda Naval Hospital. You want to get rid of that too? Public libraries, public drinking water departments, and public fire departments. Imagine private fire departments not going to put out a fire because the owner of the building is late on the dues. So our country has always had a mixed economy, private enterprise and public enterprise. And public so-called democratic socialism enabled the growth of these corporations, all kinds of free research and development that they never wanted to do coming out of the federal government, NIH, NASA, the Pentagon, led to these huge industries out in Silicon Valley and elsewhere. So we need to take on this nonsense, this ideological general attack, because you know and I know they would never urge the repeal of what I just mentioned because it would knock the bottom out of the economy that has made their companies so prosperous and so government-guaranteed capitalism, so to speak. They know where their bread's buttered on, and they should be ashamed of themselves for trying to exploit people who are now getting ready to vote in a very tumultuous election.
1: Well, on that fiery note, that's our show. I want to thank our guest again, Mary Berry. 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

0: It's eerily strange the correlations between the Iran war and the ongoing struggles between the Virginia Department of Corrections and the inmate population. Iran has realized that there is no way to end the war, so they are resorting to drastic, unheard-of tactics. The Virginia DOC has also realized that there is no way to end the war on drugs in their prison, so they are beginning to offer inmates the option to get high for free through a program now named MOUD, which is an acronym for Managing Opioid Use Disorder. What happens is that medical gives inmates Suboxone shots or pills to combat a supposed opioid issue, which should be opioids in the prison anyway, right? Yeah, inmates can obtain drugs for free from the DOC, but this chicken can't choose who she wants to live with. Wow. Or, for that matter, have any privacy in an open dormitory. I implore anyone with a heart to call Richmond and demand equal and fair treatment of trans inmates. In closing, there has been a development and evaluation program to reduce homophobia and transphobia among human resource staff and health professionals in the workplace. This was developed by Y. Matsutaka, Y. Osuka, K. Suno, J. Idia, and K. Fuji. Sorry guys if I massacred your names. It was featured in Psychology of Sex Orientation and Gender Diversity, Volume 2, pages 153 to 164. I encourage anyone who owns a business to implement these policies. I encourage Prison Radio to implement these policies. I encourage everyone to call their local DOC to implement these policies. And I encourage everyone to call the VA DOC to implement these policies, because our life in this prison system is pure hell. But I'm not just preaching this to the choir. I plan on implementing these in my own businesses, Pride Global Enterprises, upon my release. Thank you. Have a great day.
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0: Hello and welcome to the Scholar Circle, scholarcircle.org. I'm Maria Armudian. Is the age of privacy over? Today, we spend the hour on technology, spying, and privacy, exploring how privacy and the lack of it affect security, democracy, and society. What exactly is at stake when we lose our privacy? We have four experts with us. Helen Diesenbaum is professor of information science at Cornell Tech. She is the author of Privacy in Context, Technology, Policy, and the Integrity of Social Life. She's also co-author of Obfuscation, A User's Guide for Privacy and Protest, and Values at Play in Digital Games. Michael Patrick Lynch joins us. He is a professor of philosophy and director of the Humanities Institute at the University of Connecticut. He's the author of The Internet of Us, Knowing More and Understanding Less in the Age of Big Data, True to Life, Why Truth Matters, and In Praise of Reason. Joshua Fairfield is with us. He's the William Donald Bain Family Professor of Law at Washington and Lee School of Law. He's the author of Owned, Property, Privacy, and the New Digital Serfdom, Privacy as a Public Good, and Smart Contracts, Bitcoin Bots, and Consumer Protection. Bruce Schneier also joins us. He's a lecturer in public policy at Harvard's Kennedy School and the author of 14 books, including Data and Goliath, The Hidden Battles to Collect Your Data and Control Your World, Click Here to Kill Everybody, Security and Survival in a Hyper-Connected World, and The Electronic Privacy Papers, Documents on the Battle for Privacy in the Age of Surveillance. Welcome to the Scholar Circle. It's great to have the four of you here with us. I want to begin with the concept of privacy itself, why we need privacy, and the compromises we're facing in today's internet age. So, Michael Patrick Lynch, I thought we would start with you. How would you contextualize this?
1: Well, I think the question of why we need privacy gets at the heart of why we want to protect information, whether it's ours or anybody's information at this point in time. And in general, right, we think that information is power. Knowledge is power. And the ability to collect information, whether it's my private information or information in general, the ability to collect it, to store it, to distribute it, to consume it, all those activities lead to the ability to control one's environment and often to control people. So, abstractly speaking, from the point of view of a philosopher, the reason we are interested in privacy often is connected to the more general interest that we have in protecting and controlling information because of its ability to be used to pursue ends that we may or may not approve of.
0: And what are some examples? What are some concrete examples that you can think of?
1: Well, I think the sort of concrete examples that I imagine we'll be discussing today range from the sorts of, you know, information that is collected by us as we leave our digital trails of ones and zeros, by the use of our phones that we carry around in our pocket, all the apps that everybody's using on their phones that they're carrying around their pockets right now, or maybe even listening to this podcast on, all those apps, as everyone here knows and many people know, are constantly streaming and collecting data about the users of those apps, including ourselves, and collecting data about where we are, what we're doing, what we're searching. And that goes for all the digital platforms and the digital search engines that we use as well, and of course, social media in addition. So in a sense, a concrete example is the world of the internet around us. All of the internet, the magic of the internet really consists nowadays in the fact that it is completely a personalized information collecting environment. And it works in part, that is, Google searches work so well in part because Google is able to track the sorts of data that we leave, as it were, behind. And so I think that's a particularly concrete set of examples. That's, I gave a whole list of things where we're interacting in our digital environment and our digital life in ways that allow our information to be used, both for really for benign purposes or seemingly benign, to help us find books or buy shoes, and sometimes for less benign reasons, to impose upon us certain conceptions of the world or to get us to believe one thing rather than another.
0: Well, let's bring Bruce Schneier in. Bruce, you, I believe, wrote about privacy as an inherent human right and need. How so?
2: So I want to give two answers to your question. The first is privacy is very much about autonomy, dignity, being in control of how you present yourself to the world. And privacy violations are violations of that. How did they know that? Right? How did they get that information when I didn't tell them? How did I lose control of how I present myself? And that's fundamental to humanity, right? The way I present myself to my family and my friends and my work colleagues is different. Not because I have something to hide, but because it's different context. And privacy supports my ability to do that. I want to give another very different answer. Privacy is essential to human progress. If you think about how we progress as a society, as a species, it's by trying new things and deciding that they're okay. A few years ago, gay marriage was approved in the United States. It's legal in all 50 states. And that went from impossible to inevitable. In order to make that transition, it had to have been tried in secret in the past, and people were able to experiment, and eventually it gets accepted by society and becomes the norm. We're seeing the same thing with marijuana legalization. Without privacy, we lose the ability as individuals to experiment with change. That means things stagnate.
0: How is it that the experimentation contrasts with the public knowledge? Are you suggesting that there has to be a long period of private experimentation?
2: Imagine 100 years ago, 50 years ago, there was no privacy and gay sex is illegal. And anyone who does it goes to jail. Same thing with marijuana. Anyone who does it goes to jail. There's no experimentation. There's nobody who tries pot and says, you know, that wasn't that bad, and then tells their friends, and the counterculture builds. If there's no ability to act in private, anything that is frowned upon today will never be experimented with successfully, and society won't change. We stagnate.
0: Would you agree, Joshua Fairfield? Do you agree with this conception?
3: I think it's one of the many different ways that we use the word privacy. They're loosely grouped around a set of things that humans really care about, which is that we are fundamentally, our human condition is that we are alone individuals who have to function in a group in order to get anything done in our language, in our culture, in our society. And so we feel significant anxiety about managing this balance between the group and the individual. And one of the many things that we've done with privacy is to try to police that boundary. We don't have a coherent set of one set of rules that governs everything in privacy. What we do have are people's growing unease, their sense that they've lost control of the data that's flowing from their devices that surround them and into this ecosystem that's been described by the others.
0: You've actually called privacy a public good. How would you cross that for us? How would you explain that for us?
3: Well, for one thing, let's just tie it up in very practical language to what a number of the other folks were saying. Privacy is something that we need. It's like, for example, water or air. It's the kind of thing that humans thrive when they've got it. And you can see that humans don't do well when they don't. If you cram too many people into crowded housing conditions, they're not happy. Similarly, with a number of any other kinds of surveillance, people simply don't like it. They don't thrive very well when pressed. But even more than that, if you look at what a lot of the problem is for what we call public good, like clean air or clean water, often what we see is that there's this tension between what I do and what other people do. And what I meant when I said that privacy is a public good is that one of the big problems online is not what we say about each other. I know everyone from fourth grade on gets advice in school, don't put your public data over the internet. That's not the problem. Any seventh grader can tell you the problem is what other people say. that we're all busy contributing to data about each other by carrying devices, by buying these Internet of Things items that create the sort of web work of constantly dredged surveillance. We provide lots of good information about each other. I'll give you a great example. I've never given any internet service my birthday in my life. It's a useless protest. They know it perfectly well anyway because my wife entered it into her calendar, and as of that point, they've got my birthday. So when we say privacy is a public good, I mean it's like clean air and clean water. It's the kind of thing that we have to cooperate together in order for us to have. And if each of us acts selfishly and like a polluter, then it's something that none of us have.
0: So that actually speaks to the concept of trust and societal trust and the need of trust. Why don't we broach that and pass that one around? How is privacy connected to trust, and why is trust important? Joshua, do you want to start? And we'll pass it back to Michael Patrick Lynch and then Bruce Schneier and Helen Nissenbaum. Sure. We need to bring you in and talk about obfuscation.
3: Well, all right. So the relationship between privacy and trust is very complicated. On the one hand, privacy is very much, I don't trust you, therefore I'm keeping control of certain pieces of information, often about myself, away from you because I fear that you can use them either against me in a court of law or to charge me higher prices on the internet, or I might just simply be embarrassed. And so if I don't trust you, I don't reveal these things. The difficulty is that also a deep level of trust arises in a society in which people do attend to each other's needs for privacy. And in that sense, the two go hand in hand. And for example, trust in government might deepen if we were to have reasonable rules of the road in place governing when and where the government can access this massive pool of corporate collected data. So the two go hand in hand. They're not the same thing, though. I might exercise privacy rights because I don't trust you, and I might trust a government more that does recognize those rights. I'll kick it off there and let other people respond.
0: Let's just also talk about a concept Helen Nissenbaum wrote about, which is contextual integrity. What do you mean by that, Helen Nissenbaum?
4: And I think that question really relates back to what you were discussing with the others in the previous round, because you were asking to hear about what privacy is, why privacy. And so I want to address that. You know, what is privacy? Why privacy? And very importantly, why now? And I'm pleased that Josh raised the point about something like clean air, because you could ask a similar question about clean air. How come we weren't worrying about clean air centuries ago? So the answer in that case is, you know, we became aware of air when the level of pollution became so great that it affected people's lives, and we realized that we were taking something for granted, and suddenly this thing that we were taking for granted was being corrupted. So the theory of contextual integrity, which is offered as an understanding of what privacy is and why it's valuable, the approach that I take in that, according to that work, is to say that privacy, insofar it's valuable, is about the appropriate flow of information in society, acknowledging that information flow in society is very important, that what causes protest, what causes anxiety here, is when we see disruptive flows of information, when there are assumptions about who can have what information about us, under what conditions, and for how long, and what they can do with that information, then we get concerned that privacy is being violated. And because of these enormous advancements, if we like, suddenly these assumptions that we've lived by for, and I would even say centuries, are being challenged. And the approach that I take to privacy is a little bit different. I don't necessarily think that in all cases people have a right to control information. We don't have a right to necessarily at all times, and I don't know what Bruce, how you'll respond to this, necessarily have the right to be able to choose how we present ourselves to others. I think that there are factors that affect those sorts of things. But I like to just say, okay, privacy in that case, according to contextual integrity, is about the appropriate flow, and the appropriate flow of information serves both the individual's interests or the benefits individual, and but also it promotes societal good. And here, you know, getting to the point that Josh was making, and I picked up from a book that Priscilla Regan in 1995 wrote a brilliant book about privacy being a public good, a societal good, and a common good, in which she talks about it, which is that privacy will support social institutions, not only the benefit of the individual. So that's what the project of contextual integrity is all about. It's to map this concept of appropriate flow of information as a interpretation of privacy.
0: Just a reminder that you are listening to the Scholar Circle, scholarcircle.org. I'm Maria Armudian, and we're talking about technology and privacy, exploring how privacy and the lack of it affect security, democracy, and society.
5: Well, Bhushnar, you were prompted in that. How do you respond to this idea?
2: Yeah, it makes perfect sense. And Helen has spent a lot of time mapping this out. And it's a really good way to think about the value of privacy. What you asked in the beginning is, what is privacy? And it doesn't mean necessarily that it's always good. We are, as a society, constantly balancing the benefits of sharing information with the benefits of keeping it public. And we're going to be balancing that throughout the century. I think that's going to be one of the big discussion points of this century. Things like medicine, incredibly private information, yet will be incredibly valuable if it's in large databases that researchers have at it. Someone mentioned location tracking, where we all use Waze or Google Maps, which tells us how to get places based on the fact that everyone who uses the app is under surveillance. So privacy doesn't necessarily mean you always get to have it. Sometimes society's needs outweigh your individual needs. But privacy, I think, is certainly about autonomy and how we present ourselves to the world. We might not get to choose that. I mean, there are a lot of times I don't get to choose how I present myself to the world. But there are times I do, and it's not about trust. There are things I don't tell my parents, not because I don't trust them, because they're my parents. And there are things I don't tell my work colleagues, not because I don't trust them. There are things I'm not going to say on this show, not because I don't trust you, because those aren't the right contexts for whatever that disclosure might be.
5: Well, that makes perfect sense. Michael Patrick Lynch, you've also talked about dehumanization in addition to being manipulatable. It sounds sort of similar to what Bruce is saying. Would you agree?
1: In many ways, I do. I certainly agree that there's a distinction to be made between the importance of trust and the importance of privacy. We're not talking about the same thing when we're talking about those concepts, although they're related in a lot of the ways that already articulated and distinct in the ways that Bruce just indicated. Let me just say one thing I think is really important to emphasize in Helen's account of contextual integrity, which is as we just noted, really important part of this field. I mean, one of the things that she was saying is that, look, you know, privacy's value, insofar as it is valuable, has to do with the appropriate flow of information. And Helen, one of the things I thought was really interesting is that in passing, you said, well, you know, so part of the problem is, if I understood you correctly, that we're facing now is that the norms that determine what's appropriate and not appropriate information flow in a variety of contexts are now unsettled. And I think that's a really important piece of the puzzle that we're facing today, which is that variety of norms about epistemic norms about who should know, how we do know, what actually knowing is, what does it mean for me to really have your information? Those sorts of questions, big philosophical questions, are actually making a difference in how we resolve these questions, because it's not really clear how we're supposed to answer them in all contexts. And as a result, people can become legitimately confused about whether it's, you know, is it a good thing that I'm sharing all this information, my location, my birthday, even when, for example, I'm not entering it? Is it a good thing that other people can enter information that can be yet then used to triangulate, let's say, even where I am located? In response to your question about dehumanization, I mean, I think that's a big question. The reason I think privacy or lack of privacy is related to dehumanization is that when you strip away, very simple point, when you start to strip away people's privacy, and this includes their information privacy, that is the privacy of their information, you begin to remove control from them. As Helen said, control is not all there is to privacy. There are times when control is not the issue. But sometimes it is. And when it is, when we strip away people's ability to make choices, autonomy, as Joshua said, with regard to have autonomy with regard to their information, we are slowly stripping away their humanity in a certain way. In the same way that, we might think when we put a prisoner in a situation where they have no privacy, when they can be visible at all times, as Jeremy Bentham thought that all prisoners should be. When we do that, we come to look at them not as people that are actually capable of making choices or certain same sets of choices, but rather as objects to be viewed, to be controlled, and not as autonomous beings. That's the connection, I think, that we see fundamentally at the sort of fundamental conceptual level between privacy and dehumanization and that concept that Joshua Fairfield mentioned earlier, that is autonomy.
5: So let's step now into like how much surveillance we're dealing with. I mean, we've got thousands of companies. Of course, autocrats are trying to spy on their own people. I wonder, maybe Bruce, this is something you can respond to first. What are the worst possibilities or aspects of a loss of privacy, of spying? We know from, you know, George Orwell, 1984, of, you know, worst case scenarios there. Is that what we're talking about now?
2: You know, I really often dislike worst case examples because then we're just discussing extremes. I think the worst case is the fiery death of everybody on the planet plus a zombie apocalypse. At the same time, we have some hot zone pandemic. I don't know.
5: That sounds pretty bad.
2: It sounds pretty bad, right. And it kind of makes sense to back off that pretty quickly. I mean, what we're talking about, and Shoshana Zuboff says this best when she talks about surveillance capitalism, that capitalism is redesigning itself to collect and commoditize our information. And we are not quite, but almost under ubiquitous surveillance. You know, our smartphones are an incredibly powerful surveillance device that we put in our pocket willingly every morning. And it knows where we work, where we sleep, when we get up, when we go to sleep. It knows so many things. So really think about the datafication of all of that being used largely without your knowledge and largely against your interests. And the point of this surveillance is not to tell you stuff that you want, but to sell you stuff you don't want right now. And that's the underlying business model. It's persuasion and control. And governments, you mentioned totalitarian governments, have those same aims in mind. And that's really the way to think about this ubiquitous surveillance.
5: Well, that kind of links into something Joshua has also written about in terms of kind of this possibility of digital peasantry becoming digital peasants owned by software and advertising companies. How can we understand this concept, Joshua, of feudal security?
3: Well, I think that the main historical path to follow that sort of lets you see this is that one of the big developments of contract law was to move us away from cooperation by status, right? So the idea was that a local lord would say, you're going to do this work for me, and we'd say, well, gee, I'd prefer not to do that. The response is, too bad, you're a peasant, go do it. We over a range of years have developed a system whereby people negotiate, and I'm obviously horribly oversimplifying hundreds of years of legal history, but where we negotiate is the basis for human cooperation, and we sign a contract, maybe one saying that I'll work for you. And that's a well-known shift, what we call the shift from status to contract. But the problem is now we've shifted all the way back from contract back to status again, in the sense that in the current state of affairs, when you click I agree, you not only are agreeing that you do not own the device, you're agreeing, because of some strange twists of legal fate, to two other incredibly important features. And the first is that you agree to give up your legal rights. That is, you now must go to arbitration, and that's a different conversation, but you won't see justice done in those contexts often. And so you must give up your right to go to court. And the second thing you have to do is you have to give up right over the data streams, the flows of data off of the device. You have no control over those two things. That's caused by a weird confluence of arbitration law, contract law, and intellectual property law, which would take another hour to describe if we were to do that here. But the end result of it is, instead of us being owners of these devices, we're in fact the sources of data to be harvested under this trifecta of arbitration law, online contract law, and intellectual property law.
5: Helen Nissenbaum.
4: I want to go back to a point that Michael raised a couple of minutes ago about norms and the norm changes. Sometimes we might, the way I think about these norms, which are information flow norms, I would label them as settled accommodations that we've arrived at. So Roos likes to see this as maybe moments when we have to trade privacy off against some other important aim or value. And perhaps in a slightly different way of framing it, I would say that a lot of the habits that we've acquired over many, many years in the relationships that we have, and I view the world through context. One doesn't have to, but it's just the way I've theorized it, that we have education, we have we have governance, we have religion, healthcare, and so forth. And when we share information with physicians, for example, or we share information with our parents, and I think that Bruce's example was a great one about what we do and don't tell our parents, these habits are, these normative habits are settled accommodations that are not arbitrary. We've gotten to them over many years because these norms will often be in place because they promote certain ends or they promote certain functions in society. So when technology comes along and is completely disruptive, I think the problem that we've been confronting over and over again in the past few decades, I think the worst thing that we ever did was take on board this idea that control involves a two-way, and here again, this two-way contract between whoever the collector is and the data subject, because it's not that I had control over my device and all the information that's flowing in and out of it. I don't know if that could make a good decision, because when that data reaches some party's hands, we all know that there's this enormous back end of analysis and then even trivial decisions about me. So the apocalypse is one thing,

0: But if you go and apply for a loan and you don't get it, you know, that could be apocalyptic for your life, or you apply for a job and you don't get it. And all this back-end stuff that's going on really defies the norms that have been in place that have protected us. So you could think about, and this is in the US context, we have a constitution and Bill of Rights, and essentially that recognizes, I mean, I'm not a lawyer, but that recognizes that governments are very different in their, in how powerful they are. And so we need to put protections in place for individuals. And one of the protections is to limit information that governments can gather. But when technology comes along, disrupts this resettled accommodation, suddenly you have powerful actors that have control over your fate, in, and you have no idea. You've lost. So the autonomy you've lost isn't about this particular little flow of information from my device. It's about much larger things. So the norms, I think we need to look at them. This is something that we haven't done very much of and needs to happen going forward, is we need to think about what norms need to change in this technology.
1: When we come back, what should governments do to protect their citizens' privacy? Stay tuned.

0: Welcome to the Scholar Circle, scholarcircle.org. I'm Maria Armudian. Today, we spend the hour on technology, spying, and privacy, exploring how privacy and the lack of it affect security, democracy, and society. We have four experts with us. Helen Diesenbaum is professor of information science at Cornell Tech. Joshua Fairfield is the William Donald Bain Family Professor of Law at Washington and Lee School of Law. Bruce Schneier is a lecturer in public policy at Harvard's Kennedy School. Michael Patrick Lynch is a professor of philosophy and director of the Humanities Institute at the University of Connecticut. Helen, suppose we had governments who had our privacy as a priority. I wonder, what would some of those policies look like if government was really trying to protect our privacy? And I think this probably goes to two different strands, one being the sort of corporate data mining that we talked about earlier, but the other is, of course, you know, surveillance state types of data. So, Helen Diesenbaum, what would be good public interest policy if privacy was our priority?
1: First of all, let me say what I would not do, which is figure out better ways of expressing privacy policies, because I think that the path we've gone down for the past few decades, and this may even have come from the early days of the Code of Fair Information Practice Principle, it creates policy by insisting that it's a two-way relationship between the individual and the data collector. And I don't think that we're going to get vital good from that kind of relationship. But then the question is, what should we do? Now, my own approach tends to be contextual. So even though the United States approach to governance, which is what you call sectoral, you know, medical privacy, commercial, financial privacy, educational privacy, I actually think that if we did that kind of analysis well, we could achieve much more, because we would be asking questions like, what are the values that healthcare should serve? What are the values that education should serve? And how should the data flows, what should constraints be on the data flows that we can

0: like what has gotten most people's attention worldwide. And a lot of the future of this debate really depends on whether or not Europe kind of makes it as a polity and continues to have that strong effect, especially surrounding privacy law worldwide. But they've certainly advanced, and the nice thing is been tested for the better part of 20 years. A number of different approaches, and some of them seem to speak to our evolving understanding of this new data environment. Things like purpose limitations to help begin dealing with the problem that when people sell their data, they really don't tend to price into it the fact that the data is going to be sold and resold and passed on to third order, fourth order, fifth order buyers, and so on. When that happens, then it really kind of lose the plot. So I think one thing we can practically do is just look at the EU and decide whether we want that or not. It's a good source of experiments. But the other thing that's going to have to change, that a number of people have alluded to, is what it means to consent to anything online. The idea of autonomy, of, no, it's okay, this person can do X, Y, or Z because I said it was fine, I consented. And the problem is that everyone knows it's broken. Everyone knows the current system of hitting I agree and then having all your data sold or driven doesn't work. And nobody's got a really good idea of what to do about it. If I had to pick one big policy debate and discussion, and it goes really deep, we can say, you know, on a simple level, consent is, you know, opt out on one side of the Atlantic and opt in on the other side of the Atlantic. That's fine. But I saw a complaint, for example, the other day, in a European complaint, where they were saying, yeah, there are certain things you can't consent to, like the broadcast release of information during an automated bidding process for online advertisements, that you simply can't consent to that kind of massive broadcast of your data. So we're going to have to come to an agreement about what it means to agree to something in principle or in part online, and that debate's only just getting started.
1: Bruce Schneier.
2: So consent is very much the old way of dealing with computers. Right? Then they are our laptops and our cell phones that we visit. We visit websites, we visit things, we can consent or not. And yes, that's broken, but that's gone now. You walk into a store, there are cameras. There's no ability to consent. There's an airplane flying over your city, collecting surveillance data. There's no button to consent. There's no button to consent when you're tracked by your phone. Right? You know, computers are now in our environment, and the notion of notice and consent is failing in a major way. And I think when we look at regulating privacy, regulating data, we have to look at all aspects of it. And I did write a book on this, Data and Goliath, where I talked about ways to regulate data collection, data use, data reuse, data storage, data deletion, data accuracy. And these are all going to be near-term fixes for what Helen rightly says is a much deeper conversation we need to and probably won't have anytime soon. So we really need to look at the entire data ecosystem and figure out what we can do. And in some areas, we're not going to get privacy. I mean, you can imagine a future where it would be illegal for you to not put your medical records in the giant global database that we're all using for research, because that would harm everybody. But in some cases, your data is necessary maybe for a short time. I mentioned Waze before. That data is good for 10 minutes, right? Then it's useless. So different data is going to have different rules. And we will be debating this really for the rest of the century.
1: Michael Patrick Lee? Oh, Helen Nissenbaum?
3: I just want to jump in, because what I would love to do, Bruce, is in the case you gave, like, okay, perhaps going forward, given what we know about diseases and environmental toxins and so forth and research, that it may be required for individuals to provide data towards the greater social good, is that we don't call that privacy, because that could be quite compatible with privacy. We could argue that that flow of information is an appropriate one and therefore it's compatible with privacy. And for the kind of old-fashioned way that computer scientists use the term privacy as the release of any data at all, for better or for worse, we just, you know, we use the term secrecy so we don't confuse ourselves about what we're giving up. Giving up information doesn't mean giving up privacy.
1: Michael Patrick Lynch.
4: I think the exchange between Helen and Bruce there was really super helpful, because I think it underlines something that has been running through this conversation, which is that on the surface, we've been talking about privacy, but again and again, we return to these more basic fundamental issues about the flow of information and the flow of data and the knowledge that we glean from that data information. As I said at the top, you know, knowledge is power. And one thing we know about power is that power corrupts. And the more absolute knowledge that we seem to, and information we seem to be able to glean from each other's activities or are gleaned from our activities passively or actively online and off, the more it seems that we're open to that power that comes with that knowledge and information being corrupted. I think one of the real issues here is that it has sort of been dawning on me, not just in this conversation, but in conversations like this in the last couple of years, is that the concept of privacy itself, like the concept of consent, is complicated, important, super valuable. Just like the concept of consent and just like the concept of autonomy, these concepts, perhaps unsurprisingly, given the unsettled nature of the norms, are often too rough to function for different purposes, made to function, tools constructed for different purposes. And perhaps because of that, not fitting perfectly into the keyhole that we want them to now fit into. They're not unlocking the puzzle that we're really concerned with, which concerns the flow and the control that we have, not of, again, our privacy, but of information in general. That's the problem that I think our society is facing right now. And if I may add one other note, which brings us back to the very question of why all this matters. I mean, one thing that we've talked about surveillance capitalism, really, I agree, super important idea. The other thing that, something to think about, is the weaponization of information. Information is increasingly, the information pool, so to speak, that is, as it were, sloshing around out there on the boundaries of the internet. That pool can be increasingly weaponized, not just by totalitarian governments, but by, you know, allegedly democratic governments like our own. Witness what's happened with the stealing of various tools that the NSA has developed to operate on our information. And I think that the sorts of what has been taken from the NSA and has been used by nefarious actors to, let's say, shut down the city of Baltimore, those sorts of activities are just one illustration of how information can be super dangerous. And therefore, the sorts of questions that we're asking, the sorts of questions that Helen and the rest of you are all flagging, are questions that are, you know, super vital for us to answer as human beings and as democratic citizens right now.
1: And what would you add to that, Joshua Fairfield?
0: Well, I think that point, that final turn to democracy, has been sort of underscoring our debate. And I think that's something that's well worth putting out into the open. I think it's worth exploring the possibility that this idea that privacy is dead or that privacy can't be regulated reasonably. First of all, it's just not true on the facts. We have regimes that have privacy in place. What I think we're hearing, though, is this surveillance capitalism profit model, and it definitely does not want to be regulated. And with that comes this idea that maybe it's not simply a matter of this can't be done by law, but maybe we're being told this can't be done by law by people who really profit from us not having reasonable protections in place. And I don't want this to take a political swing at all, but I had the joy of heading up a conference, a very, very small conference in memory of a good friend. And one of the books at the conference was a series of articles on the rise of different populist movements worldwide. And I have to say that worldwide, a number of governments are coming to power that would deeply misuse or could deeply misuse this sort of structure of commercial surveillance that then gets repurposed for government purposes. And so I do think that the two issues do flow into each other. And I've said often at talks that any culture that refuses to get this question right isn't going to exit the century as a liberal democracy.
5: Just a reminder that you are listening to The Scholar Circle, scholarcircle.org. I'm Maria Armudian, and we're talking about technology and privacy, exploring how privacy and the lack of it affect security, democracy, and society.
1: So since we probably can't address directly the policy question, given all of the complications that you have all so eloquently laid out, let's turn to something. I think, Helen Nissenbaum, this is your concept, which is obfuscation. Talk to us about our own power to use obfuscation. What are you telling us about?
3: I do want to preface this because I love that initiative, and we call it data obfuscation just to differentiate it from other kinds of obfuscation. But I do want to preface this answer by saying that the solution really has to come from policy approaches writ large, and that if we carry on the way we are carrying on at the moment, and my colleagues in this discussion have really pointed to many of the important aspects of it, data obfuscation is not going to be a solution. However, the way I think about data obfuscation is a weapon in the toolbox. Right now, we have large companies who have grown ever larger in the vacuum of regulation that we've been living in. And I should say obfuscation of these notions of control that really are not controlled at all by the individuals and have grown enormous. They've got a monopoly on large quantities of data. I mean, those of us in the field have been following this and been shouting about it. But those who are in power at the moment, and I don't mean governmental power, I mean the commercial entities, have had an absolute free run and, as far as I'm concerned, effectively unregulated. So what data obfuscation does is that it allows individuals to utilize a tool, a little weakness in some of these surveillance systems, to say that since the surveillance system are so hungry for data, we don't really, many instances, we don't really have power, especially we, people who are not very technically able, to resist and hide ourselves. We can't, at this point, it's impossible to not engage. But what we can do is feed these systems fake information, junk information. We can provide a lot of information to obfuscate certain activities. Now, it doesn't apply everywhere, but the reason we think of it as a tool is that whereas the big targeted advertising powers have been able to walk away from any kind of regulation or walk away from any kind of community agreement, it's because there's nothing on the other side. There's nothing for them. There's no downside to their behaving as badly, as willfully, as they like. And so the idea of data obfuscation is to set up systems whereby the way people protest is by feeding the system inaccurate information so that the companies who are counting on this kind of analytic power are not going to be certain that the inferences they draw are accurate. Now, we've performed a few demonstration projects, and unfortunately, one of them has a very sad ending, and that is that Google Chrome Store simply banned us, and there was nothing we could do about it. So, I mean, yes, we can fight back using data obfuscation, but unless we get protection for this ability, I think it's not clear how much we can gain from it.
1: So when you say data obfuscation by means of, I think the word you used in one of your papers was noise, and what you're saying now is giving inaccurate data. So what would be just a concrete example of, you know, how to sort of thwart the data gathering system? Like, would it be a regular sort of feeding it inaccurate data, like putting really silly things into search engines?
3: Well, so I don't know about silly things. We do have one product that's called Track Me Not, and it's quite old. I mean, it's been going for more than 10 years. It was put out in 2006. And what it does, it's a free little system that you can download, and it sends fake queries. At this point, actually, it sends fake queries into all search bars. It used to be just search engines, but actually you could install it in your Amazon search bar, so it does these fake queries. there's a lot of pushback. You know, the community argues that, oh, you know, the companies will detect and they'll just erase the inaccurate automated queries and so forth. And we've done some studies, other people have done studies, but that's an example. TrackMeNot is an example. Another example, the one that got banned, is ad nauseum. And what it does is it clicks on all the ads on a page on any website. Now, again, there's so much data that companies like Facebook and Google are getting. You know, they're not just getting it from your behaviors. They're often just buying masses of data from each other. They're getting data from data brokers. So it's a little bit of a drop in the bucket. But our hope here is that lots of people will create and lots of people will participate. Not as a solution to that's the really important thing. None of this is a solution and it's a tool. But we still need the regulation that all of my colleagues on this discussion have been suggesting.
1: Any other ideas for how to deal with this, you know, sort of as a society, sort of bottom up, sort of if we don't have a government we can rely on to help us develop good policies, what do we do? Joshua Fairfield, what do you say?
0: I think there's one other big decision to be made. And again, you can sort of look at the difference between the US and a number of other similar countries in the EU and make your decision. Everybody wants some degree of protection as regards this interface between what Google knows or what private companies know and what the government can get their hands on. And the two big models are the US's model, where the United States government is supposed to be restricted in terms of the data that it collects and the reasons for which it collects it. However, private companies are free to gather almost whatever they want. Helen said it exactly right, that it's sort of the Wild West and has been for entirely too long. So with respect to the American system, private companies can gather what they want, and then the government can simply get access to it either through smoothed arrangements by payments or because they can require disclosure by law. The EU system is different. There, the governments are pretty unrestrained in terms of what sort of data they can directly see. It's the private companies that are more restricted in terms of what they can gather and retain. And I'll say this, it's maybe been a more interesting system to do it that way than the American system, or at least the American system has had this big wound in the middle of the constitutional order, which is, fine, the government is supposed to be restricted, but they're not really because they can get their hands on anything that a third party has through something called the third party loophole to the Fourth Amendment. So with that in mind, I think that's a big policy decision we're just going to have to make overall. What's the default here?
1: Bruce Schneier?
2: So you asked, what can people do without government help? And the short answer is nothing. I mean, this data is not under our control. Advice like don't have an email address, don't have a cell phone is kind of stupid advice for living in the 21st century. This is what the market gives us. Without government intervention, this is what we have. We have this effectively corporate surveillance state that right government is piggybacking off of. Whether good governments or bad governments, all are doing it. And government is how we act collectively as citizens. And that is what's missing here. And it's hard to say that in the United States, which is very small government, libertarian, companies should do what they want, but it's not working for us. And if we want to fix this, we need to have government be a pushback. There really isn't a way. There isn't going to be a series of things you can do. And certainly those data poisoning tricks are helpful, but they're around the edges. They're in the noise. They're not going to solve the problem in the main. But government's what's been missing and what we need.
1: Final words, Michael Patrick Lynch.
4: What can we do? Well, one thing we can do is educate each other. I share the cynicism that many of my colleagues have about our ability without government to do very much, to address the problem directly, to take direct policy actions or direct individual actions to address the sorts of problems we've been talking about. But with one exception, and that is, I think we need to not just educate ourselves individually, but we need to lobby for and support efforts to educate people more broadly about, first of all, A, how the internet actually works, how the flow of information is managed, what your phones are actually doing, what personalization is, And, you know, simply the very facts of the digital world ecosphere, which surrounds us all. I think without that sort of effort at education, it's going to be very difficult to get people to understand the importance of coming up with policies, which are indeed important to address this problem. Without them, they're not going to be solved. We do need policy interventions and we need political interventions, but we're not going to get the right ones and we're not going to get maybe any at all. And we're going to lose a whole grip on our democracy if people don't start understanding the problem itself.
1: Well, I hate to leave it on that note, but I think we're going to have to, given the time. Let me thank all four of you for joining us here on the Scholar Circle. It's been very enlightening. We appreciate very much your sharing your knowledge and your research and your thoughts with us and our listeners, Bruce Schneier, Joshua Fairfield, Helen Nissenbaum, and Michael Patrick Lynch. Thank you very much.
3: Thank you.
2: Thank you.
0: Thank you very much.
5: Helen Nissenbaum is professor of information science at Cornell Tech. She is the author of Privacy in Context, Technology, Policy, and the Integrity of Social Life. She's also co-author of Obfuscation, A User's Guide for Privacy and Protest, and Values at Play in Digital Games. Michael Patrick Lynch is a professor of philosophy and director of the Humanities Institute at the University of Connecticut. He's the author of The Internet of Us, Knowing More and Understanding Less in the Age of Big Data, True to Life, Why Truth Matters, and In Praise of Reason. Joshua Fairfield is the William Donald Bain Family Professor of Law at Washington and Lee School of Law. He's the author of Owned, Property, Privacy, and the New Digital Serfdom, Privacy as a Public Good, and Smart Contracts, Bitcoin Bots, and Consumer Protection. Bruce Schneier is a lecturer in public policy at Harvard's Kennedy School and the author of 14 books, including Data and Goliath, The Hidden Battles to Collect Your Data and Control Your World, Click Here to Kill Everybody, Security and Survival in a Hyper-Connected World, and The Electronic Privacy Papers, Documents on the Battle for Privacy in the Age of Surveillance. And that's it for today's show. Thank you to all of our guests and to those who make this program possible. To Sud Dongre, our webmaster, Ankine Arasyan, Melissa Chiprin, Mike Hurst, and Tim Page, most of all, thank you for listening. 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
6: I called up my state senator. 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

A song about yearning, loving, and overthinking. That was Torres Strait Islander singer and producer Psycho with Look Up. Psycho blasted onto the First Nations music scene in Australia with her unique take on psychedelic pop. And on her upcoming album, she digs deeper. She says, "I tricked myself into thinking that what I should be feeling is how I actually feel. And that led to a breakthrough. She stopped hiding behind metaphors and let herself get more vulnerable. And that gave new meaning and depth to all the new songs she'd been making." This is Reclaimed, your home for Indigenous music on CBC. I'm Jarrett Martineau. And in this week of the fall equinox, we're welcoming in the new season with new music. Let's head to Mokinstis and Treaty 7 territory in Alberta now. That's where you'll find Cree, Soto, and Métis pop experimentalist Ghost Keeper. And this song is like a beacon in dark times, or what Shane Ghost Keeper calls a sacred talisman and prayer for this heartbreaking climate of colonial capitalist desecration of humanity and our Mother Earth. And somehow, they make that feeling sound gentle and reassuring. Here's Ghost Keeper with Balloon Moon, Reclaimed. That's cool.

0: something before I lay my head down on this.
1: Tansay and Wabam Taga. This is Shane Ghostkeeper of the Paddle Prairie Métis Settlement, currently residing in Mohkinstis on Treaty 7 territory, and you're listening to Reclaim.

0: timeless, endless, and continuously resonant, that 6/8 trip through spiraling guitars and shuffling rhythms was the Spirit Form. Another meditative instrumental journey into Ohlone skateboard legend and musician Tommy Guerrero's down-tempo world. He recorded that one on his old Tascam 8-track tape machine in his home studio in San Francisco, and eventually it found its way onto his album, Perpetual. I'm Jarrett Martineau, you're tuned into Reclaimed, and speaking of a sonic continuum, that's what legendary poet, filmmaker, and musician Saul Williams channels on his new album, Leap Life. It's his first solo project in 7 years, and the spirit he channels on it feels urgent. It's not just a reflection of the global crises around us, it connects to ancient healing forces to refract and spark the change that'll carry us through. On this track, he joins forces with Aslan Unearthed to pay homage to deep currents of Black and Indigenous solidarity. And the Indigenous language refrain you hear throughout this song says simply, "We are the people." Here's Saul Williams and Aslan Unearthed with Massawa.
1: On this day, I plant my flag.

0: back. So what you looking for?
1: That the fog will lift.
0: Well, I knew that.
1: That all these things will rise.
0: But what I mean is, these are things that are owed to you.
1: The time is close.

0: precision.
1: I'll see you. I'll see you.

a question of worth. And I was one of them again. Some lives are meaningless, they said. Not numbered, still dead. To be amongst the counted is to leverage your worth. The truth hurts to have grown bored.

the hypnotic opening track from their excellent full-length debut album SP Babylon. You just heard Sao Paulo band Aigun with Coulage et Puma do Mar. They were joined on that one by Mapuche singer and rapper Brisa Flo with an ode to the seafoam green necklace that hugs the shoreline as ocean waves retreat back to the sea. I'm Jared Martineau. This is Reclaimed. You can listen live from anywhere in the world. Just head to the CBC Listen app and click the local tab. Let's get into another collab, and this one brings you back home to Turtle Island. It's one of my favorite tracks on Mohawk DJ and producer Shub's album Heritage Part 2. And on this one, the rhythm is slowed down, and that makes space for Cree and Ojibwe singer Sebastian Gaskin to wrap his cloud-light falsetto melodies around the beat. Sebastian says the song celebrates Indigenous culture and how relying on things from our traditional lives can

0: laid-back burner from Iwa. That was a new one called Slow Up. Like you just heard, Iwa's music channels the spirit of R&B greats like Frank Ocean and Purple Rain era Prince. They rep the Gila River Indian community in Arizona, the Peeposh tribe, and the Quechua people. And I can't wait to hear what they've got coming next. This is Reclaimed. I'm Jared Marno, and you can find us every week right across Turtle Island on SiriusXM and Native Voice One. If you don't know Cree and Métis musician Sister Ray yet, it's time for a proper introduction. If you're a fan of poetic lyricism and heartfelt, raw emotion, I'm thinking of bands like Big Thief and singers like Julian Baker, then Sister Ray needs to be added to your playlist. Everything they've released is worth your time, but there's something about the way their newest songs sound. Crisp drums, clear guitar, and the immediacy of Ella Coy's voice. It grabs your attention right from the opening bars. Here's Sister Ray with Planet News on Reclaimed.
1: I have these dreams of him, hot, sunny East Texas.

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1: Look to the gray jay, he'll show you the right way. That potent soaring track was from Kaylee Jade with Never Come Home Again. You can find it on her excellent album, The Great Unknown. Kaylee calls it a record of reckoning, with those moments in life that feel like turning points, when you're being tried by fire and figuring out where to go from there. And she bottled up that feeling of the storm coming and a new life that's waiting on the other side. This is Reclaimed on CBC Music and Radio. I'm Jarrett Martineau. Lancelot Knight grew up with music all around him. His dad is the Juno-winning Cree songwriter Chester Knight. And they're from Muscadet First Nation in Saskatchewan. But as he grew older and taller, he wasn't focused on music. He was thinking about playing basketball. And right when he thought his course was set, a hip condition stopped him in his tracks. And when he couldn't play anymore, he spiraled into drugs and addiction. But on his 18th birthday, his dad gifted him a guitar, and that changed everything. Lancelot traded in his hoop dreams for the life of a troubadour, and songs became the healing force that carried him through. Here's Lancelot Knight with Big Fish on Reclaimed.

Singait la de langua duhan, Carson Gray, Hanudiki Gaga, from the Haida Nation in British Columbia and

the title track from her album Misadventures. That was Haida singer Carson Gray. For Carson, being grateful for everything in her life, even the setbacks and struggles, has helped her trust herself. She says, behind every major victory, there are tales of heartbreak, loss, and failure. But in many instances, those misadventures are the perfect storm of what's needed to lead you to happier times and success. I'm Jared Martineau. This is Reclaimed on CBC Music and Radio. You can listen back to this episode and all our past shows anytime. Just head to cbcmusic.ca/reclaimed. Next, I want to play you new music from Abenaki artist and improviser Molly Obomsawin. She's a force, a jazz bassist by training, one half of the indie rock duo Dear Lady, and a formidable songwriter and composer in her own right. You're about to hear the title track from her second solo album, Automatic, and it pushes her sound even further. Sampled voices, riveting rhythms, and angular guitars give way and explode into a wild jazz excursion. And this song builds to a cathartic release that's dissonant and powerful. Here's Molly Obomsawin with Automatic on Reclaimed.

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1: Anin Buju, Zorani Indigenous Cause, Nisquaga Mibuzaga, Iganin Minawaga, Kabikong and Donjiba. Hi, my name is Joe Rainey, and I'm from the Red Lake Band of Chippewa Indians, also from Minneapolis, Minnesota. 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

I'm going one dare in case. And I want to crown you lot with the original crown of this country, the Southern Cross. You can be called Australian. You'll be called Australia if you know the land, because it'll know you. Maintain the balance, live in harmony, because that's what the Ngatika says. That's the whole name for Australia. Ngatika means

But in my ceremony, dude. That's why Jerry won the ceremony, our reconciliation ceremony. Tells me that I should accept everyone, regardless of where they come from or what nation they are, if they adopt this country and the ways of this country. Matilda, I'm a guardian with everyone. I'll do my best to teach you this. Normally you would go to ceremony and nearly half of your life you have to learn all these things and then teach others to pass it on. Wallubere, pass the flame. Lose the flame and your identity doesn't exist anymore. In doing that, your country's identity is gone too.

0: From Lajamanu in the Tanami Desert of Australia's Northern Territory, that brilliant blend of deep dub, dreaming songs, and Aboriginal story was from Crown and Country with Wandari, meaning gift. Producer Mark Monkey Peckham brought the electronic beats and desert soundscapes, and the storytelling and voices you heard were from Walpri artist Wanta Stephen Jumpyinba Patrick and his father Jerry Jungala Patrick. Crown and Country is the outcome of their deep collaboration and friendship going back more than a decade. And the result isn't just an album. It's also a film and a living document of Walpri culture being shared in compelling new forms. Before that, you heard the experimental powwow sounds of Joe Rainey with Jammer from the Slammer. I'm Jared Martineau, and I hope you've enjoyed the music today. Drop me a line to let me know. Reclaimed at cbc.ca is our email. 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Our show is produced by Travis Pereira, Spiros Georgiou, Lauren Hancock, Judith Lynch, and me. Happy fall equinox, and join me again next week for more songs and sounds from across the Indigenous world. I'll see you then. Hi, hi, Miigwech and Masi Cho for listening.
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9: I'm David Enders, and this is The Take. As Israel's war on Gaza continues, we're coming to you on Sundays with a weekly roundup. This week, 361 days into a ceasefire, Israel has killed at least 1,402 Palestinians in Gaza. Donald Trump rejected an offer from Iran to reopen the Strait of Hormuz. Israel continues to block aid from entering Gaza. Israel is carrying out sectarian cleansing in southern Lebanon. Today is Sunday, September 27. Israel has killed at least 74,016 Palestinians in Gaza since October 7, 2023. World leaders convened in New York this week for the United Nations General Assembly, and representatives of the U.S. and Iran held talks on the sidelines of that meeting. But on Saturday, U.S. President Donald Trump said he had rejected an Iranian proposal to reopen the Strait of Hormuz within 7 days. Al Jazeera's Gabriel Elizondo looked at what was on offer and the prospects for further diplomacy.
10: Iran's Foreign Minister Abbas Araghchi confirmed late Friday Iran has given a proposal to the United States to end the war and open the strait. And now it's up to Washington to decide. The plan is very similar to the deal that collapsed in July, with the clock cut from 60 days to 7. Fighting stops on all fronts, including Lebanon. Washington lifts its blockade, waives oil sanctions, releases frozen Iranian money. By day 6, Iran says the strait will then open. On day 7, talks on the nuclear program begin. What he didn't say is whether ships would pay to pass. The Iranians have been working the diplomatic angles. Its president met with Secretary General Antonio Guterres, who, according to a readout of the meeting, pressed the Iranian on freedom of navigation through the strait. Qatar's prime minister, who carried the message on Tuesday, also met with Iran. Egypt's foreign minister sat down with Araghchi.
11: And here's the tell. Iran's foreign minister is not going home. We're told he plans to stay here in New York at least until Monday, with Tehran's offer now on the table, awaiting a response from Washington on a war in its 8th month.
9: Also in New York on Wednesday, the Board of Peace, which the U.S. government has appointed to oversee the reconstruction of Gaza, announced plans for the next 6 months, totaling $2.4 billion. This falls far short of the estimated $70 billion needed to rebuild what Israel has destroyed there. And, as Al Jazeera's Ibrahim al-Khalili reported on Friday, Israel continues to block even the most basic supplies from reaching Gaza, including wheelchairs, which are badly needed. The United Nations says Gaza has the highest concentration of child amputees in the world.
2: 6-year-old Tila Bachlin's family was killed early in Israel's war. She survived the attack but lost her right leg. She has learned to use crutches but can only manage short distances.
4: I've wanted a wheelchair for a long time so I can go out in it.
2: This prosthetic center provides wheelchairs free of charge, but staff say demand far exceeds supply.
8: The roads are destroyed, homes are destroyed, so wheelchairs are constantly getting damaged. They need regular maintenance or to be replaced.
12: For a child who has lost the ability to walk, a wheelchair means being able to get to school, go outdoors, see friends. It provides independence. Here in Gaza, though, wheelchairs are often difficult to find.
2: Even those who can afford to buy one struggle to find a supplier with the stock. For children like Sila, already facing a challenging future, a wheelchair would make everyday life just a little bit easier.
9: Commemorations are expected today in Lebanon as supporters of Hezbollah mark the second anniversary of the death of Hassan Nasrallah, assassinated by Israel 2 years ago in a massive airstrike on Beirut's suburbs. Israel is continuing to systematically destroy parts of southern Lebanon that it occupies, focusing specifically on Shiite Muslim villages. Al Jazeera's Zeina Khodr filed this report on Thursday.
13: The border town of Khiem, like many others, is under Israeli occupation. Hundreds of thousands of people aren't able to return. Another one of their homes blown up. This is the reality in 6% of Lebanon, a systematic campaign of destruction of predominantly Shia Muslim villages. It's being described as collective punishment of a community that historically formed the core of Hezbollah's support base. Nearby, the situation is different. Christian communities live in this corner of southern Lebanon. Their towns are not occupied, and they have been spared by Israel's demolition policy. It's conditioned on their neutrality in the conflict, but life hasn't been easy. The economy is paralyzed. Those who stayed are mainly the elderly. The young have left because there are no jobs here, and because of the isolation and uncertain situation.
9: And that's The Take for Sunday, September 27. Please join us again next week. This episode was produced and mixed by me, David Enders. Our sound designer is Alex Roldan. Alexandra Locke is The Take's executive producer.
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16: This is Democracy Now!, democracynow.org. We turn now to the Pulitzer Prize-winning, two-time Grammy-winning, multi-instrumentalist Rhiannon Giddens. In 2023, she won the Pulitzer Prize for music for her opera Omar, about Omar ibn Said, a Muslim scholar in Africa who was sold into slavery in the 1800s. Rhiannon has had a remarkable career with her time with the Carolina Chocolate Drops, an old-time black string band, who will work as a musical consultant on Ryan Coogler's landmark film, Sinners. Rhiannon Giddens recently launched the Biscuits and Banjos Foundation, which celebrates the African diaspora's role in shaping American identity and culture through music, literature, food, and community. Rhiannon Giddens' new album is out today, Hope is a Thing with Feathers. On Thursday, we sat down together in our studio, and Rhiannon performed her song Wish in Vain with Dirk Powell.

0: After they performed, I spoke to Rhiannon Giddens. Can you talk about what inspired you to do Hope is the Thing with Feathers?
1: Well, I was in a hotel room on tour somewhere. I'm not sure where, but I was like on my computer and I was looking through stuff, and somehow that poem popped up, you know, as things do on the internet. And I know a little bit about Emily Dickinson. I've read her stuff, and I had read that poem years ago. And, you know, Alice Randall did a song inspired by that poem, using the first line. And, you know, so it was in the zeitgeist, but I kind of read it almost for the first time again, and was really struck by it. And this melody just kind of downloaded into my brain as I sat there, and I just kind of put it into my phone, and sort of it developed into the song that it is. And I just thought, it just felt like the song for the moment. I don't know. It just felt right.
0: And Wish in Vain, that you've just performed in the studio, what was the inspiration for it? Can you talk about the world we're living in now, the world refugee crisis?
1: Oh, yeah. It's really hard to know what to do, you know, as an artist, as a musician. I feel really grateful to be able to use the art that I was given to try to deal with these emotionally huge and complex issues that have been, you know, part of humanity for generations, for millennia, right? The idea of having to move from one place to another under no fault of your own, whether it's environmental disaster, whether it's nationalism, or whether it's, you know, all of these things that are happening all over the world. But at the center of it are human beings. And we all miss and love the same things. You know, we all miss each other. We love each other. We love our food. We love our music. You know, we have the same loves and hates. And I think part of the job of folk music idiom, is to connect those things emotionally to each other, because like that's really the only way forward is to recognize ourselves in that other person. So that's just thinking about, like, if I was in that situation, what would I be thinking? You know, like, what would I be missing? My family, be missing my friends, be missing, you know, like, will I ever see you again? You know, will I ever get to talk to you again? Will I ever hear my language again? You know, all of those things.
0: Talk about where you grew up, as you talk about the importance of place and people being forced out of their places. Mm-hmm. Talk about the importance of North Carolina.
1: I'm from North Carolina. I was born and raised there. Like, I was just on Finding Your Roots, and like, you know, a lot of my roots are North Carolina for a long time. You know, it's kind of amazing how many strands of the braid that makes up me are North Carolina, heavy North Carolina.
0: What are your roots going way, way back?
1: I don't know. I mean, like, I've got DNA, whatever, but in terms of, like, paperwork, like, it kind of stops, you know, in the early 1800s, late 1700s. And, you know, for a lot of Black families, there's always that wall, the slavery wall, you know. And I have some really interesting, you know, things that have shown a light on different strands of my family, which I feel really lucky through that show. But I just North Carolina to the bone, and the South to the bone. If it's not North Carolina, it's South Carolina, or it's Virginia, or it's Georgia, you know. And so that's kind of been something for me, that because I'm a mixed person, you know, I'm Black and white mixed, and we are constantly challenged as to who we are in the world, because people want to put us in the box, because that's the way we've set up our society, right? Race is a way to enforce class so that the wealth continues to flow to the top, right? So it's very destabilizing as a person to continually being asked, like, what are you? What are you? What are you? And so I discovered as an adult, I'm a North Carolinian. Place, you know, place and roots and family and, you know, your experience in a place. That's really what we're talking about.
0: We have high schools coming through all the time, colleges, kids watching the show. How did you get involved with music way back?
1: Just sang with my family, you know. I would have heard a lot of different music, and I sang with my sister, I sang with my dad. My mom brought a lot of different music into the house, and it was never a career. It was just part of the fabric of my life, my oral wallpaper, you know. And it wasn't until I was 17 that I thought about making it, perhaps into a career. But the thing about music, and this is what when I talk to students, you know, talk to music students or even people who want to get into music, even adults, you know, I'm like, you have to want to do music because you want to do music. Now, if you can parlay that into a career, great, but know that that's going to take some, you know, that's going to take some doing and it's going to take some compromise. But if you just want to do music, do music. And I think we conflate it with the idea of like, you shouldn't do music unless you're going to do it professionally, which I think is totally, I have a lot of theories as to why that is, but, I really stand on the do music if you want to do music.
0: Do you remember when you first picked up the banjo?
1: I was 24. I mean, I was in my 20s, so I didn't play anything when I was a kid. That's why I always say it's never too late. I just picked up the concertina in February of this year, and I'm obsessed. I love it. You know, there's something about making new connections in your brain, you know, when you pick up a new instrument and starting over and being really crappy at something that, like, I think is really good for us as human beings, you know?
0: Talk about collaborating with your sister with the song Walk With Me.
1: My sister is my first, you know, kind of my first everything. She's been there for me since I was born. She's 7 years older. And through all the ups and downs of childhood and family strife and all that stuff, we've been rocks for each other. And she's the first person I sang with and has shaped how I think about even singing harmony. So to have that so prominently highlighted on the record feels really good, you know. And it's also sibling harmony, which is very special. And it's also a tradition in North Carolina of sibling gospel harmony, you know, that we're also pulling from.

0: you know, Fannie Lou Hamer is part of the story of that song. And so these things...
1: Tell us about Fannie Lou Hamer.
0: Well, Fannie Lou Hamer was an amazing activist, a woman who, like, lived her life, lived her convictions in her life, and, you know, really didn't get her flowers in her lifetime. You know what I mean? Like, and it just makes me so distraught thinking about, like, what that woman went through, you know? But
1: can you tell us what you
0: Well, I mean, she, like, in, just in trying to get rights for her people, just, you know, like, coming from such a hard background and just being just completely laser focused on what she was trying to do while her body is taking all of this abuse, like physical abuse, but also the emotional abuse of how she had to, you know, walk through life, the weight that life, particularly in when she was alive, the weight and the tear that does on black bodies, and just for her to have to go through all that and to not really be able to see, you know, well, I don't even know where we are right now. I mean, it's really hard to talk about the civil rights movement and think about where we are right now. I'm going to be honest with you, you know, because, you know, what they went through, you know, what Fannie Lou Hamer went through, like she was like beat and like her life just so that we can vote, you know.
1: Beat by prison guards in
0: jail.
1: Yeah,
0: absolutely. And like was trying to do something for her people, you know? And like the selflessness of that, and like here we are, like where are, like it's just I can't even really be articulate about it because it's just so distressing to think about what folks went through, and here we are with our voting rights being challenged and you know the whole system being destabilized kind of day by day by day. And it's just like, what was it for? You know, if we don't figure out a way to stop what's happening, I don't know. I don't know. But what it does when I think about what's happening now is, boy, it just puts a whole nother light on what those folks were doing and the strength that they had, you know? And we just have to figure out how to draw from that and find that again in this fractured landscape. It makes it hard, but anyway, sorry,
1: I mean, you talk about finding yourself and others. You talk about collaborating with your sister in this album. Also, all your collaborations, like Pour de Feu with the song Going Home. Mm-hmm. What do these collaborations mean to you? And talk about Going Home.
0: Collaboration for me is everything, you know? It really is. It's like, I'm not interested in doing stuff by myself. I'm always interested in like what I can't do, you can do, and what you can't do, I can do. And so therefore, when we put our things together, right? So all of my projects are collaborations. That's just how I work. And so I love to highlight other artists and what songs they're writing and how, you know, what they're thinking about. And of course, Going Home is all about being in North Carolina and the threads that exist in that state. And you know, Pour de Feu is a friend of mine, and she's a wonderful songwriter and spirit, you know. And so it just felt great to have her. And I sing with Charlie Lowry on that track, who's from North Carolina. So it's just a lot of localness. You know, we've lost our regional flavor. You know, there's so much global this and that, and all the downtowns look the same and all this kind of stuff. You know, I'm overgeneralizing, but you know, there's an idea of like, we're from this place and this place has this kind of sound and flavor. I mean, and this place has this kind of sound, and it's like, one's not better than the other. They're just different. So I'm leaning into that. I'm leaning into, you know, I'm not American. I am, but I'm North Carolinian, and that means something.
1: Hope is the Thing with Feathers is the name of the album. Can you talk about the album art, the 6x6 foot patchwork quilt and the symbolism of a patchwork quilt, and then the photograph that it's based on of you?
0: Yeah, I again, talking about collaborations, you know, Everything that's about the album artwork is a collaboration from the original photograph by Ebru Yildiz, and I've worked with her multiple times before. She's an incredible photographer. So that was the photograph that was picked by the artist Uzoma Anyanwu, and we gave him like a selection of photos, and he chose that one. And then he made this incredible piece of art. You know, it's kind of a quilt-like fabric piece that he did. You know, slowly, the video for Hope is the Thing with Feathers is actually a time lapse video of him making it. So you can see how big it is, the amount of work that went into it. And I love the idea of patchwork quilt because it's really like, that's what American music is. And like, when you look at his artwork is incredible. Like, you know, seeing it through the screen doesn't do it justice. You know, it looks really beautiful on the CD cover, but when you see the actual artwork, you all of a sudden you kind of step, you get close to it, and you see all these different, you know, there's like a kitten over here, there's like stripes over here, there's this, and then you step back and it snaps into this this picture, you know. And it's what I love about that is that that's American music. When you kind of get really close, you can identify this thread and this thread and this thread. And then when you just step back and listen to it, you hear this like cohesive, beautiful thing that is the sum is greater than the whole is greater than the sum of its parts, right? It becomes another thing, but it is made up of all these other, these threads, you know? So it's a nice metaphor. And also, I love artist to artist, like, you know, there's three artists involved in that, which I love.
1: What's the Biscuits and Banjo Foundation that you've launched?
0: Biscuits and Banjos is a festival that I started a couple of years ago, and is the idea, and we've turned it into a foundation so we can keep the work going. It's the idea that there's this cultural excavation that's going on in music, but it's also going on in foodways. You know, like, where do we find where we've been erased? You know, where do we find narratives that have been told that aren't quite right, and how do we fix that? And so I've seen, you know, I'm very into food. During the pandemic, I had to learn how to make biscuits because I was like locked in Ireland, and I was like, I can't get a biscuit here. I got to learn how to make them myself. And then I got obsessed with the whole process and the history of biscuits and how they're different from scones and all that kind of stuff. And so I just started thinking about that and reading these cookbooks. And I was like, this is kind of something that I feel like we're all doing. So instead of just a food festival or a music festival, let's combine them and we can draw strength from each other and like see the shapes of the stories are the same. You know, because what do we bring with us when we move from one place to another? Music, food, you know? And so you can see the history of people in their food and in their music. And so it just was an opportunity to put those two together. And it was just really a beautiful festival. Hopefully we can do it again. But until we can, this foundation is a place where if people want to be involved in the building of that community, they want to donate money, if they want to just be a part of this, that's the place that they can go.
1: How are scones different from biscuits?
0: Well, how long do you have? But I'll say very shortly, it's in the ratio of ingredients. So there's usually less butter, and it's also in the technique. So biscuits you fold, scones you just kind of pat and cut.
1: So as we talk about narratives that are not often told, if you know, Dolly Parton just died. And if you talk about country music in America, I think people mainly think, or some people mainly think, white, white world. Mm-hmm. But you're bringing the diaspora into this. Mm-hmm. You're redefining it all. Talk about that.
0: Well, me and a lot of people, right? Like, I draw from a lot of academic folks' work who are digging in the archives and doing these things. But I think the thing to remember is that whiteness is a construct as much as blackness is, right? Whiteness was in response to the creation of blackness to make a permanent underclass. So what whiteness does is it flattens the differences between all the different European immigrants who came over. And like, not all of them were seen in the same light, right? I mean, obviously we know about the Irish. People don't even know. Like, it was really bad, you know, in terms of where they sat in the hierarchy, but they were always still going to be eventually above the lowest, right? But in the beginning, they weren't. So it's the idea of what you trade to step into whiteness. And so, like, for me, the history of country music is very interesting because it is a very diverse history. But what happens is that the recording industry flattens a lot of things as well, and it supports sort of a white supremacist narrative. All of these things happening all at the same time. But before recording industry, it is like really an interesting story of what goes into it and how much commercialism actually has shaped our perspective and what we get of country music. Commercialism is wrapped up in there. And there are all of these things that come out of folk music and come out of working class music. And then, you know, white supremacy and commercialism turn things and then create this false narrative. But when you get into the weeds and you start looking at the music and you're like, you know, cause like if you're talking about Irish people, we're talking about the Scots who were planted in the top of Ireland and then moved over. But then they have a mixture of both cultures. You're talking about Irish Catholics who are, you know what I mean? Like who are coming over from the famine. Are you talking about, you know, there's so many different people that are engaged in this. And then there's the whole black string bands, black fiddlers, black musicians, who are all over the South and all over the North as well. So it's a very complicated history.
1: Can you talk about the Carolina Chocolate Drops, where you came out of?
0: Yeah, Carolina Chocolate Drops was a kind of an attempt to remind people that the black string band was a really big deal. It's a part of all of the history up until the recording industry. You know, when we're talking about American cultural history, going back to the Caribbean in the 1600s, like this is a long history of black people playing fiddles and banjos, but like really being expected to be the community musicians, whether they were enslaved or whether they were not. But like, you know, it's not to say that non-black people weren't playing the fiddle and stuff. They were, but the position they held in different communities, particularly say North Carolina, the black string bands were playing all of the functions. You know, they played the plantation balls, they played the political rallies, they played the dances that went all night, they played all of these things. So there's a particular kind of cultural power that they held. And so that was just very much sort of erased, you know, which is kind of incredible when you look at the history. They were everywhere. So the Carolina Chocolate Drops was a black string band that I started with Dom Flemons and Justin Robinson back in 2006 as an attempt to, number one, take Joe Thompson's music. He was like the last black fiddler of the old tradition that we know of. You know, by the time we came along, he was it. And he was holding down the fort, last person in his family to do this music. And so we learned we kind of received his lineage, which is kind of incredible. So we took his music and also the history of black string bands kind of out into the world, for as long as we could.
1: You served as a consultant for Sinners, yes. Ryan Coogler's film. You also have worked with Ken Burns on country music and also the American Revolution. Can you talk about your experience with these projects? We interviewed Ryan so far back when he was doing his first film and to see his work today with Sinners.
0: I just drop what I have. Like, I just go, this is what I know. And, people do what they will with it, you know? And I understand that people are, you know, particularly when you're talking about like mainstream movies, like there's a lot of moving parts. So I just try to do what I'm hired to do, which is to say, here's all I know. Blah. You know, and then they take what works for them, you know, working with, Ken Burns on The Revolutionary, and Johnny Gandelsman did the music for that, you know, was one of the organizers of the music for that, was kind of a dream come true because, you know, we were talking late 1700s, and it's like, okay, who can give me a early banjo tune from the late 1700s? I'm like, pick me, you know, like I've been waiting my whole career for this moment, you know? So it was kind of amazing to get to like offer up some really historically like connected things that I could then play because this is the work that I do, you know, it's not a recreation. It's like a living tune, you know?
1: Rhiannon Giddens, you talk about having this conversation today and coming back to the United States. I mean, you go back and forth, North Carolina, Ireland, where you also live. And it makes me think about what is happening right now as we speak. You know, the Ed Sheeran musical tour through the stadiums of the United States, all these bands and his own backup band. And now, he's asked Macklemore not to be a part of the act because he says Free Palestine. He sings a song called Hinds Hall about Rajab Hind, a 5-year-old girl who Israeli soldiers killed in Gaza, along with many members of her family. I'm wondering, you coming from Ireland, you have Ed Sheeran, not only the musical acts he's with have quit the tour, but his own backup band, the Irish folk band Beoga, and the Irish musician Aaron Rowe dropped out as well. Mm-hmm. And Rowe said in a social media post, as Irish people, we know all too well about genocide, forced famine, and violent occupation. I cannot stand by and allow billionaires to use their position of power to silence the rightful voices of those who speak up against Israeli genocide and who highlight the savage murder of children. Mm. Your thoughts?
0: I mean, it's been really interesting to watch the fallout. I've been really thinking a lot about celebrity and a lot about, like, multimillionaire musicians, and what does it all mean? You know, because I think we have a really unhealthy relationship with who we lionize and who we put out in the world. And I just think this is a crossroads, right? Because, like, Ed Sheeran is a guitar player. You know, he writes songs, and he's a lovely musician, and I'm sure he's a lovely person, and he's, like, you know, contributed a lot to charity, and I'm sure he treats his people well. None of that is at issue here. But at issue for me is that when you hire somebody like Macklemore, who's been very pro-Palestinian in his, I mean, this is not a surprise, right? It shouldn't be a surprise. And when you hire Irish musicians, Ireland has been one of the only steadfast, like, Palestinian-informed countries, like, you know, that I know of, you know. And look, I'm also just banjo player, but from what I see, and I'm like,
1: you're just a banjo player. Well, you are a just banjo player.
0: Like, yeah, I like that. I'm going to get a shirt made. I'll give you credit. But I'm still just like, we're like, these people are not gods. You know what I mean? And they're fallible human beings. And it's like he hires all these Irish people and then Macklemore and then is like, I don't know. It's just like, well, I don't know what he was expecting, you know? So this is the thing that really disturbs me is, you know, as a musician, you have to think about what you're doing in the world. And he has every right to do whatever he wants, but, and people will pile on as they will. But I really think that there's two things. One, he can do whatever he wants, right? Doesn't mean that we don't take him to account for that. We have the right to take him to account for that, because that's what being in the public eye means, you know? And you have the benefits and the detractions from that. But number two, okay, like, let's talk about that. I as a musician, I'm like, I'm very interested in, you know, in that, because I'm like, you have power there. Why are you not using that power, right? He's folding. And I'm just like...
1: And folding, too. Let's talk about Robert Kraft, who's the owner of the New England Patriots, also Gillette Stadium. And he said he has organized a boycott of other stadium owners. So if Ed Sheeran wants to continue through his tour, Macklemore can't be a part of it.
0: Right. And so that's the pressure that's on Ed Sheeran. And, like, I sympathize with him. He's got all these people who have their jobs depending on these stadium shows.
1: Many of them have now quit.
0: Right. And I understood that was a difficult decision, but for me, it wasn't a difficult decision. You know what I mean? I'm like, you're a multimillionaire. But anyway, look, the second thing is just what you said. I'm like, okay, Ed Sheeran, whatever, but if it doesn't direct the attention to Robert Kraft, and if it doesn't direct the attention to the people who actually have the power who are doing these things, then it's for naught, you know? So, like, we have to be informed. We have to inform ourselves and stop expecting celebrities to do it for us. Like, we have to go, what do we stand for? What are we putting our money towards? What are we putting our time towards? The entertainment complex is massive. It's too big. There's too many people out there. Like, you know what I'm saying? Like, put me out of a job. Pick up a banjo, play some music, write your own song, not to perform for other people, but to just, like, process the emotions that are going on right now. People need art to do that, but they need to do it themselves. And, like, be inspired by somebody who's a really good songwriter or whatever. I'm not saying that. There's room for both.
1: In 2024, you led the Silk Road Ensemble in releasing Palestinian lullabies.
0: Mm-hmm. Yeah, it's like, you know, one of our members is Lebanese. Like, you know, the being in a group that includes somebody from the Congo, right? That includes somebody from the Armenian diaspora, right? That includes somebody from India. Like, being in a group where people are bringing the histories with them and telling personal stories, telling what this means, you know what I mean? Puts it all in a different light. And you're just like, if I can't do something like this, you know, what am I doing? What am I doing? Like, we now do Wayne Aramola in our show, you know, and I've I've written verses about Tulsa, Oklahoma and Wilmington, 1898 into, and it's like, if we don't pull our struggles together, if we don't connect the struggles together and the overall larger patterns of extraction, the larger patterns of colonialism, larger patterns of empire, larger patterns of massive money making, if we don't connect those dots between the struggles, we're never going to get anywhere. So for me, that's what music is for. That's what art is for. And that's why we have to make music with people from different backgrounds, because then we have that conversation and then it turns into a song and then it turns into a performance. I mean, you know.
1: And then there's AI. There's artificial intelligence.
0: Yes, hard. It's hard being an artist these days. And I'm like privileged beyond belief. Like, I'm not complaining because I'm not getting a bomb dropped on my head. So, like, I'm okay.

0: Okay, but like if we want to look at what we're doing to our society with AI, like look, we all use AI, you know, translating your thing or whatever. Like it doesn't, it's not to say it can't be a tool that we can use for good, but generative AI used in the place of making art, that's not making art, right? It's like the process should be the point. And with the generative AI, the process is not the point. And I think that's, you know, that's the wrong path to go down.
1: So where can people hear this album that you're releasing now? Hope is the thing with feathers.
0: You can find them everywhere you find music. It's a None Such record. If you don't want to buy the physical copy, you can go to Bandcamp and purchase a digital. It's out there. Vinyl, CDs.
1: And are you going to be performing?
0: Yeah, there's a tour in February 2027, and I'm doing a European tour shortly. And I'm always out there performing, but yeah.
1: And as you talk about what's happening today, the final question is about President Trump saying he may well rip down the JFK Center for the Performing Arts, which many take as a metaphor for the performing arts, for the role of arts in our culture.
0: Yeah, you.
1: Unless he gets his name inscribed in the marble in the building.
0: The new normal is insane. You know what I mean? Like, just consider what we're talking about. You know, the tantrums of a person who is has unbelievable amounts of power. I don't really know. It's really hard to articulate. But I will say it's also tied to generative AI because generative AI is controllable and artists are not. Just look at the Macklemore thing, right? Why people want generative AI to make the music is because they can make it do whatever they want. And this is tied to taking the Kennedy Center down because, like, artists, like, our job, and this is, you know, there is no apolitical stances, right? Because artist's job. Now, I'm not talking about, you know, I think part of the problem is that we have a commercial music industry where music is a commodified product, you know, and artists survive in that in that framework, but in spite of, not because of, right? So you sell what you got to sell in order to make the statement that you're trying to make, right? And but I think that artist's job is to push on, you know, these fissures in society is to put, is to make people uncomfortable, is to make people think about what they're doing, is to make people think, who are we morally, right? So people who are in power only want the things that are going to keep them in power and that are going to not challenge them. So artists are going to challenge them because that's what we do. So yeah, let's take it down. Let's take down the Kennedy Center. Take down, you know, 40% of new music on Spotify is AI. Like, you see, it's happening. It's happening. People don't even know that they're listening to AI music. You know, like the Grammys, like have, like they're not making a stand on how much of music is AI. We have to label, it should be labeled. It should be regulated. It should be, you know, so people can choose whether they opt in to air or not, but they're this idea, this myth of inevitability. Well, it's going to happen anyway, so we got to get in front of it. No, nobody agreed on this. Just the people with the money and the power agreed on this. You know what I mean? So we deserve the opportunity to say no.
1: Rhiannon Giddens, Pulitzer Prize and Grammy-winning artist. Her new album is out today. Hope is the Thing with Feathers. This is Democracy Now!, democracynow.org. I'm Mimi Goodman. 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
1: FM in Fairbanks, Alaska, the workers' radio station. This is Democracy Now!, democracynow.org, the War and Peace Report. I'm Amy Goodman with Nermeen Sheikh. As we continue our conversation with journalist Jacob Silverman, his book is out this week in paperback. It's called Gilded Rage, Elon Musk and the Radicalization of Silicon Valley. Interesting, it's out this week with the AI Summit, the tech billionaire.

0: book, Gilded Rage, Elon Musk and the Radicalization of Silicon Valley. As you listen to that list of tech CEOs who will be part of this AI summit with Xi and Trump, if you can talk also and especially about Elon Musk and what is happening right now. You wrote this book a year ago.
1: Well, in the time since I finished the book, it seems that Musk has fallen out with Trump and gone back together a couple times. What I think it shows, even that we're a couple years now into the new Trump regime almost, is that these tech leaders are able to stick by him. They find common cause and common interests. And I think especially with AI, the authoritarian mindset, I think, comes very easily to the AI CEOs, because they are thinking about changing the world, at least according to their own vision, which is often just communicated in the abstract. We're going to create a utopia or apocalypse. But in order to do that, they need vast amount of resources, and they need sort of nation state level capabilities. They need unbelievable amounts of money, land, energy, the chips that only NVIDIA and sometimes a couple other companies can provide. And that's why you see these guys like Sam Altman, who is very anti-Trump ahead of the 2016 election, but is also a very opportunistic person, come around now and go to every dinner or public event they're invited to with Trump, because the U.S. government can provide contracts, it can provide funding and investment, it might even take an equity role in OpenAI, which is something that Sam Altman has talked about. So these aren't the tech companies of 10 years ago. These are ones that are much more like their own little nation states and need that kind of relationship with authoritarian power like the Trump regime.
0: And I think it's so interesting that you talk about these companies like nation states, because these tech billionaires are now, I mean, they are dressing world leaders and may well have more power than any head of country.
1: Yeah, in a way, it does seem a little ridiculous or discordant to me. I mean, I think their products and the power that they wield. Yeah, I mean, it's not something that one would want to see. This is what we see here in the United States, this fusion of corporate life and the White House, including just Trump's own business interests as a stock trader and with his World Liberty Financial and other crypto interests. And so it is disturbing, I think, to see these CEOs who don't seem to be great friends of democracy, given the sort of stage of the United Nations. And they speak in such general terms. Like, if you think your product might destroy the world, well, maybe you should stop making that product. But they are afforded a kind of respect and even a kind of latitude that you don't see in other industries. If there was an energy company or a chemicals company or something like that, and their product started harming people, hopefully there would be a legal or regulatory response. And right now, what the AI industry is doing is they say, this stuff is going to get away from us and there's nothing we can do. And I don't really buy that narrative.
2: In fact, you've said, quote, this is a quote from you, the catastrophic promise of AI has practically become part of the sales pitch. In their ominous warnings of unchecked artificial intelligence escaping Pandora's box, industry luminaries can sound like Robert J. Oppenheimer and the Manhattan Project scientists who wondered if a nuclear bomb test would ignite the Earth's atmosphere. Could you elaborate on that analogy?
1: Sure. So during World War II and the Manhattan Project, Robert Oppenheimer and other scientists working on it would sort of joke or even bet with one another that the next test might ignite the oxygen in the atmosphere and destroy the planet. Those were much different stakes involving a massive global conflagration like World War II. But there's a similar kind of almost blithe attitude among a lot of the AI leaders today. And what I think is very disturbing about this is that they see themselves as the inheritors of the Manhattan Project. And some of them have even talked about how AI is a bigger risk than nuclear proliferation or the use of nuclear weapons. And right now we see some definite negative externalities from AI. And there are ways, I think, in which actually Jensen Huang's right. The laws on the books could be used to crack down on companies that harm consumers, for example. But there also is this sort of technological determinism that they operate under, which is that someone has to do this. It's going to advance on its own anyway. And you should just believe our promises that this sort of apocalyptic potential is matched by an even more utopian potential. And that is, you know, that is not really a good answer to a public that's actually worried about how AI is harming people in the here and now, whether through AI psychosis or being used in war zones. I mean, the bad effects of AI are something we're seeing right now, and they don't necessarily have to involve the end of the world.
0: On Elon Musk, I mean, who you focused on in Gilded Rage, can you talk about, you know, you started part two of this conversation by saying, you know, you wrote this when he was in with Trump, out with Trump, now back in with Trump. Talk about that journey and also his companies and where he stands today, from SpaceX to X to Tesla, and his power amongst all these tech billionaires. Of course, he's the first trillionaire.
1: Mm-hmm. Well, I think Musk is very impulsive, as a lot of us have probably seen. And he has his political beliefs, which are very right wing, anti-migrant, anti-trans. But he doesn't, I think, have a lot of focus as a political actor. Because he's so rich, he can afford to delegate or just say, oh, I'm going to donate $200 million to various Republican causes. But I think that's why we see that. I mean, he's a volatile person. There have been reports that he's a drug user. And so I don't think it's a surprise when you see a late at night tweet of him saying that Trump is in the Epstein files, but then a month or two later, he's making up with Trump in public. But what he is, it also is very transactional, which is just what Trump is. He's the most transactional politician. So I think that's why you see these sort of combustive breakups and then they get back together, because these are two types of people who can kind of operate in that same way. I think Trump appeals to Musk because he's someone he feels like he can act through, or at least use to his own ends. And I think that's why you're going to see hundreds of millions of dollars from Musk flow into the 2028 election. Into the 2026 midterms, I should say.
0: And talk about what that means.
1: I think it means that you're going to see a lot of... Sure, I think it means that you're going to see a lot of traditional MAGA candidates with that kind of right-wing tech backing led by Musk. I mean, and you're going to see these super PACs that are supporting right-wing candidates that are doing it with tech money. I mean, what we had in the 2024 election was Musk and the crypto industry, which is the biggest donor by industry, supporting MAGA and putting a lot of money behind the Trump and associated Republican campaigns. The only difference in the midterms is it's going to be a lot of the same people, but now you have AI super PACs. And I think that's the main difference. But we're going to kind of see a reboot or another runaround of the 2024 financing of the Republican and MAGA cause.
0: And Elon Musk's background, I mean, continually you see throughout the media that picture of what looks like the Nazi salute of Elon Musk at one Trump rally when he was running. Give us a little more, though it's, you know, something you understand very well. I don't think people really do, about his background, where he came from.
1: Mm-hmm. I did a podcast for CBC, Canadian Broadcasting, about Elon Musk, and we focused a lot on his childhood, his political development. I mean, he grew up in apartheid South Africa. He was sometimes bullied at school. He certainly had a very abusive father who some of us have seen in the media, who's now become a very strange figure. But he was part of the racial elite and in this society. And I think he's carried this idea of his own sort of predestination, his own inherent elitism, including, of course, his genetic elitism, because he wants to reproduce as much as possible. And that has been something that he's carried with him through his whole career in Silicon Valley.
0: And as he's become
1: more obviously right wing. Yeah, I mean, he grew up in South Africa under apartheid, and he left right before college, basically, or he studied a little bit there, and then he went to Canada, where his mom has citizenship, and then eventually came to the U.S., possibly through via immigration fraud. But I think that South African upbringing is always going to be there. Musk clearly displays the sense of racial and genetic superiority. You also see it now with how he talks about migrants in the U.K. He's warning people in the U.K. that migrants are going to come kill them, and they have to be violent in return. I mean, I don't know what to call that, but the anti-blackness of a guy who grew up in apartheid South Africa.
0: Jacob, in April, you wrote a piece for The Nation titled The Death of an AI Whistleblower. Can you tell us about Sucheer Balaji and what he sought to expose about OpenAI data abuses? A month after his interview with The New York Times, He was found dead with a gunshot wound to his head.
1: Yes, it's a very sad story. He was in his mid-20s. He was an idealistic AI researcher and had jobs in AI safety and what they call alignment, which is sort of a branch of AI safety, making sure that these systems work in line with human goals and human values. And, you know, there has been a lot of skepticism or kind of conspiracizing around his story. I did not look that much into the physical evidence, but I've really tried to look at the case as, well, one, it's very tragic. I mean, this is someone who basically blew the whistle on OpenAI, appeared on this front page New York Times story because what he found, which is what's happening at a lot of AI companies, or pretty much all of them, is that OpenAI was stealing data wherever it could find it and using copyright information in order to train its models. You know, when I hear about OpenAI or one of these rogue OpenAI agents supposedly hacking into another company, I mean, I think that's relevant, but it's also, this is something controlled by humans, and it's probably part of that search for as much data as possible. So Sushir Balaji lived in San Francisco. He appeared in this New York Times profile, very sort of innocent-looking face, young guy. And about a month later, he was found dead of a gunshot wound. I mean, personally, I think it was a suicide. One thing I try to talk about in the article is the stress that faces whistleblowers. There are not enough protections for whistleblowers, and there are not enough actually for AI whistleblowers who, Chuck Grassley of all people, who actually is fairly pro-whistleblower in some contexts, has tried to introduce a bill to protect more whistleblowers. But, you know, this is someone who I think had this big splashy front page article and then spent the next month kind of alone, being under a lot of stress. He was still talking to friends and family, but what I've learned sort of researching and studying whistleblowers and talking to people who work with them, it is an incredible kind of stress and fear, and it's not enough to just testify in a case or appear in an article. It's a long, trying, potentially damaging process, and I think based on the physical evidence that we've seen, he probably did commit suicide. But one thing I do also write about is his parents, who are very sympathetic people, obviously went through one of the most horrific tragedies one can. And they, because the Democrats don't seem that interested in this guy's, in Sushir Balaji's story, the parents have actually been involved in a lot of this conspiracizing and been interviewed by a lot of right-wing media from Tucker Carlson on down. And part of that is because this story kind of plays into the Elon Musk-Sam Altman rivalry. Sushir Balaji obviously worked for Sam Altman at OpenAI. But it's, I think, a more complicated story about the idealism behind some people working in AI, what happens when they see that these companies are just as ruthless or cutthroat as any other American corporation, and then how you deal with that when someone tries to blow the whistle. And, you know, this guy, Sushir Balaji, this young man, was definitely failed by the systems around him.
2: Well, we'd like to go to another person who quit from a major AI company, that is to say Anthropic, earlier this month. Jacob Coxon publicly resigned, warning that the race to produce super intelligent machines poses an existential threat to humans. This is Jacob speaking to PBS NewsHour last week.
3: RSI, or recursive self-improvement, is the idea that we could take the discipline of AI research as currently practiced and automate it with the AIs we're building. So we could let the AIs make themselves smarter. And we've already made strides towards doing that. So right now, a lot of the research that researchers at these labs do is via AIs that carry out certain tasks or experiments. Currently, we still need the human to provide taste or judgment, but plausibly within a year, certainly within 2 years, we're on track to also automating away this nebulous human quality of judgment so that the AIs can rapidly make themselves smarter. And at that point, things could go very, very fast. So we get new generations of AIs very quickly without necessarily having the corresponding tech to understand what they're doing and control what they're doing.
2: So your response to Jacob Coxon's story and what his position is?
1: Well, I think we've seen a lot of this in recent years of researchers quitting AI companies, sometimes going to another one right afterwards. I think what we need to hear more or see is really transparency into these companies. I mean, they are speaking to us about these dangers. We need to have responsible outside figures who, and especially technically competent people, who can kind of audit these claims. And then we can figure out what to do from there. But just this promise that they're building something terrible and that they can't seem to stop, I think more alarms the public than anything else, and in some ways attracts good attention to these companies.
2: Yeah, so let's go back to 2014 when the world-renowned groundbreaking physicist Stephen Hawking issued a warning about the development of artificial intelligence. Hawking had a neuromuscular disorder known as Lou Gehrig's disease and used a computer-based communication system to speak. He was interviewed by the BBC. Again, this is 2014.
4: The primitive forms of artificial intelligence we already have proved very useful. But I think the development of full artificial intelligence could spell the end of the human race. Once humans develop artificial intelligence, it would take off on its own and redesign itself at an ever-increasing rate. Humans, who are limited by slow biological evolution, couldn't compete and would be superseded.
2: So that was Stephen Hawking, world-renowned physicist, speaking through a computer. He had Lou Gehrig's disease. So these warnings, then, about the risks of artificial intelligence are minimally 11 years old. Your final words.
1: I think, actually, they're decades old, because a lot of this stuff goes back to the science fiction that people like Elon Musk or other people involved in this debate grew up reading. And what I think we have to understand is that these are technologies made by humans and hopefully controlled by humans. We don't need to bring humans out of the loop. And this idea of recursive self-improvement is certainly something to watch out for. But, you know, these are systems and companies, massive ones requiring a huge amount of resources, in which humans are still involved. And humans should be legally liable and responsible for doing this kind of development. And this idea that may just suddenly escape all of us, I think, is a kind of an abdication of human responsibility and perhaps legal responsibility.
0: Jacob Silverman, his latest book, Gilded Rage, Elon Musk and the Radicalization of Silicon Valley, is just out in paperback. To see part one of our discussion, go to democracynow.org. I'm Amy Goodman with Nermeen Sheikh. Thanks so much for joining us.
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6: This is Champagne Song. Please visit Prairieland Defendant. Aristotle said, humans shouldn't social animals. By this, he meant that humans are weaker than other animals and must work together to survive.
7: By Mary,
6: our great weakness leads us to social organization, which is our greatest strength. Our limitations have always unlocked our creativity. Let me give you some concrete examples. In early Christianity, it was without power or resources. They were a scattered fringe facing the deadly persecution of a peerless superpower. But these early Christians turned their weakness into strength. They turned intense persecution into the power of stronger connections and deeper bonds. They made their persecution their argument to the downtrodden masses. They went penniless among the poor, and they were welcomed as sisters and brothers. Later, during the 1,000 years of the Middle Ages, cruel nobility ruled Europe as nearly indestructible knights. But at the battles of Dithmarschen, the Golden Spurs, Crecy, and Agincourt, commoners without giant war horses or heavy armor were able to destroy them in open battle. Their weakness in these unstoppable technologies were the strength that was used to overcome them. As the commoners fought among water and mud, their lightness kept them on their feet as their superior enemies sank. In 1914, Mother Jones tells us a story about how she traveled to the striking workers in Colorado against the governor's orders. Not long before the Ludlow massacre, she came with no resources and brought no men. In Denver, A man at her hotel warned her that six detectives were waiting to stop her at the train station. So, Mother Jones talked to the train workers and boarded the train early. And the workers stopped the train so that she could get off before her destination, where a military company was waiting for her. It was because Mother Jones had no armies, had no detectives, had no men anywhere, that she had men everywhere. And because 106 men were sent to stop her, where they knew she must go, she was able to get in past them. Mother Jones' weakness was the strength that she used to defy governors, generals, and armies for decades. Angelo Herndon, a black organizer, tells us a story about how he traveled among the black and white sharecroppers of Alabama in 1930. While he had no resources or even recognized civil rights, he went among them as equals, listening to their struggles. When a lynch mob formed to get him, a white sharecropper gave him money and helped him to escape. In both of these examples, there was no funding to cut off. There was nothing at all to lose, which made the both of them unstoppable. History shows that it is our weakness, our dependence, and our limitations that give rise to our greatest strength, that allow us to go beyond and do the impossible. When I was alone and on foot, I was hunted by five drones, three helicopters, two aircraft, dogs, and thermal cameras. I could see them, but they couldn't see me. It was not in spite of these resources, but because of these resources, that they did not see me. And so that strength against my weakness saved my life. Trump today is weak because he has always been strong. Trump has never needed anyone. He has never walked among the people. He does not know how to organize. He has never organized in his life. He has no party organization of his own. He has no Trump youth. Even the Trump organization itself was handed to him by his father. There are numerous other examples I could go into of weaknesses wielded as strengths and strengths exploited as weaknesses. Remember, it is our individual weakness that leads us to collective strength that is greater than any individual. And it is our hardships and our struggles that give us our trust and camaraderie. You must learn to see and to use the strengths in weaknesses and the weaknesses in strengths. This is the enduring lesson and story of the human species. This is Champagne Song, sentenced to 100 years for anti-fascism.
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0: Should Greens Dump Artificial Intelligence? Author Jeremy Rifkin on his latest book, Rescuing the Future, Reimagining Artificial Intelligence in a World on the Edge. Then it's heat waves in the sea. Climate change is driving unprecedented European ocean temperatures with severe impacts for marine life. That's the title of a new paper from Maynooth University, Ireland. We speak with the lead author, Claire Bergen. Welcome. This is Radio EcoShock. We will dive right in with new visions from Jeremy Rifkin, followed by my comments, and then hot sea news. Should Greens Dump Artificial Intelligence? Longstanding author and activist Jeremy Rifkin says AI might help us emerge from this crisis with a better future. Rifkin's best-selling books moved countries like Germany and China toward climate realism. He inspired countless of millions of readers. His latest book, just out, is Rescuing the Future, Reimagining Artificial Intelligence in a World on the Edge. From Washington, Jeremy Rifkin, welcome back to Radio EcoShock.
1: Well, it's nice to be with you today.
0: You bet. We talked last in 2024. Here we are. What is the edge?
1: Well, let me say that I think we're all in for what I would call the great AI ontological surprise. There is going to be a big sweeping change coming, and it's coming very, very soon. Everybody is concerned about AI. In fact, the recent survey just came out this month shows that 71% of American public do not want to have big AI. That's amazing at this early stage. What I think we need to understand is that's not the end of the game. There is another AI that's emerging in the shadows, but very, very quickly. And it's called the people's AI, and it's very different than these big, giant AI, big data centers. The people's AI is driven by millions of small and medium-sized enterprises and cooperatives, and they're using something called fog computing, which is very, very different form. And they're using the Internet of Things, but they're using it in bioregions, and they're stewarding these bioregions as commons governance, while connecting via open source platforms to other regions all over the world. So right on top, what I would say is I don't believe that these big hyperscale AI companies will be here in 20 years from now. Almost all of them will be gone. They will not be able to compete with the people's AI, which is made up of what we call fog computing rather than cloud computing. And it's literally moving in regions all over the world. It's going to determine the future in a very, very definitive way.
0: Could you point me to one example of that?
1: Well, yeah. What's happened is this. There's a lot of reasons for this taking place. So maybe we could go through just a few of them. For beginners, the hyperscale data centers, they employ a significant number of workers, that's true, to establish these giant data centers and facilities. But once they're set up, they only have a handful of employees managing it. It's all being done digitally. So the communities don't really benefit in any significant way from increased employment. They just don't. The next thing is these big AI hyperscale data centers use massive volumes of water and electricity to run their operations, and they're draining groundwater in regions all over the United States and around the world. You know, groundwater doesn't come back. If you lose your groundwater, it could be centuries before it comes back. So that's going to affect everything from available water for use to agriculture, et cetera. And then there's a latency factor, which is pretty interesting. These hyperscale big data centers, they're too slow, which is kind of interesting. So if you have an autonomous vehicle about to crash, and as you know, we have autonomous now taxi cabs in San Francisco and Boston and other places, but if you have an autonomous vehicle about to crash and you send that data back to a hyperscale AI cloud data center, it's too damn slow, and the crash happens. So what folks are beginning to realize at the local and regional level is they have to move from cloud computing to what we call, I'm sorry, from cloud computing to fog computing. And fog computing is very, very different because it sets up Internet of Things right there in the local communities where you are. So you would have an Internet of Things, you would have digital technology, and this is starting to emerge so that local regions can begin to have control over their own destiny. And the reason it's going to happen is because the big data centers are just too slow. And that means they can share their data with other bioregions all over the world in open source platforms at near zero marginal cost. So in some ways, these big, giant AI data centers are the old first and second industrial revolution platforms, where everything was scaled from the top down, a few big companies, and very little attention paid to small and medium-sized enterprises and cooperatives. What regions are realizing now is they have a lot of possibilities, because SMEs, small and medium-sized enterprises in local regions where this fog computing will be, they're over 90% of all the commerce in the world. And then cooperatives represent maybe 1.5 billion people. So while we spend a lot of time and attention in the media around the 500 major global companies and now the big data AI companies, they're a smaller part of global commerce than small and medium-sized enterprises and cooperatives. And these SMEs and cooperatives are going to be in regions everywhere over the next 20 years, and they're going to be able to be close to where the action is and adapt moment to moment to what's going on around them. And this gets to another part of this, which is really important. The climate change doesn't care about political boundaries. It just doesn't. Climate change, the floods, the droughts, the heat waves, the wildfires, the hurricanes, they affect bioregions, ecosystems. And so that's ecosystems cross political boundaries almost everywhere. So what we're beginning to realize in communities around the world and in nation states, that there has to be a new form of governance, which is bioregional governance. We're not giving up nation states or municipalities, but we're going to have to cross political boundaries to share common ecosystems to prepare, restore, rescue, et cetera. This is happening in real time in center-left and center-left and center-right countries. It's happening everywhere. It's sheer necessity, so it's really apolitical. It's not political in that sense, but it's not going to go away. So when you start to look at all of these factors together, there's not much room for these big data centers down the road.
0: Now, I read the book, and it sounds like you call for and you expect to see a change in human consciousness to rescue Earth's current life and climate. Is that fair?
1: It's fair to say that. I think that what we're beginning to see is a younger Gen Z generation taking hold. And they're of a different ilk. You know, I followed the Friday for Future demonstrations a few years ago, where literally millions of young people left their high schools and the universities on Friday, and they went to the streets and they demonstrated and called for immediate action on a warming climate that's taking us into an extinction event. And I thought that was important, but I didn't really understand the implications until I was visiting with three of these young millennials and Gen Zs primarily in Milan. And then it dawned on me. These were not like any demonstrations in the past. We've been demonstrating for thousands of years. That's what our human species does. But these demonstrations were different. At this time, there were millions and millions of young people who came out on the streets, and they saw themselves as an endangered species. And they saw their fellow creatures as part of their evolutionary family. And I woke up to this when I remember seeing that film clip just a while back, where that koala animal was taken out of a tree that was burning down from climate change. I think it was in New Zealand or Australia.
0: It was in Australia, yes.
1: And everybody was in tears. So the Gen Zs are a new generation, and the way we see this happening is there are now labs. They call them fab labs, F-A-B. There's 2,500 of these fabrication labs all over the world, mainly attached to universities, and they're doing 3D printing. They're doing 3D printing, and that brings them into a completely new distributed bioregional, global rather than global economic system. So maybe we could describe that a little bit more. I grew up on what we call a subtractive manufacturing, the first and second industrial revolutions. With subtractive manufacturing, you take a big hunk of material out of nature, a lot of extractive material out of nature, and then you have to shave it down, and a lot of it's lost to create the final product. There's a lot of loss. That's called the entropy bill. The new approach is called infofacturing, not manufacturing. And what these Gen Zs are doing in these 1,700 laboratories around the world, MIT started all this, is they're moving to this new type of infofacturing. Here's how it works. I'll give you an example. You take an architect. There's a good architect that I've worked with named Cucinella in Italy. And Cucinella can take his robot with this infofacturing 3D printing, and he can then get a feedstock that the robot could use, all right? Now, you don't want to use cement. That's too much CO2, but he uses a natural material, in this case, clay. So his robot heats up the clay, and the clay spews out an entire home in a couple of days. In Tokyo, they just did an entire train station in 6 hours. In the UAE, 25% of their buildings will be 3D printed by 2030. Saudi Arabia is putting in $500 billion. None of this is in American media, but this is actually happening in real time. And so with this 3D printing, which is interesting about it, Cucinella can take the software that lays out the clay building, and then he can take that software and in 20 seconds on his cell phone at near zero marginal cost, he can send that software to an architect in the Philippines at near zero marginal cost on his cell phone. That architect could then build out, I should say, it could lay out clay buildings and pay a license fee. This is a shift from seller-buyer markets to provider-user networks, from globalization to glocalization, from geopolitics to biosphere and bioregional politics. And here's the interesting thing. There's no tariffs. You can't put a tariff on software that's going from one part of the world to the other. And so all of this huge conversation going around what's happening in the Mediterranean right now, it's the last stages of a fossil fuel-based revolution or industrialization and the beginning of the end of what I would call subtractive manufacturing. We're starting into infofacturing now. The young people are doing it. It's going to be global rather than geopolitical. It's going to share information with other bioregions around the world, and it's going to favor SMEs and cooperatives. That's already starting. By 2050, these big global AI companies won't be here. Let me make an exception on that. Okay. There will be a few left that can be used for developing things maybe in chemistry and physics, et cetera, but they'll be niche operations. They won't be day-to-day operations that we all rely on.
0: Well, if that happens, that means we're in for an economic crash in the meantime because so much of the market has invested trillions of dollars into the model that you say is pretty well time-worn and on its way out. So that'll be interesting. Do you think a collapse would help us with our situation or definitely hurt us?
1: Yeah, you're right. There's a real problem here because what I'm saying to you, you probably have not heard before, and you're not the only one. No one's talking about the people's AI. Although it's being done, folks that are doing it don't think of it in the bigger way of looking at things at this point. But they certainly know they're into a completely different economic revolution. So I think when it starts to hit in the media, when you've got 2,700 of these fab labs all over the world already doing this, and trade associations everywhere, and startup companies beginning and sharing that data with other bioregions everywhere near zero marginal cost and moving from seller buyer to provider user networks, that's all happening. So I think the wake-up call is going to come pretty quick, and that's why I wrote the book. As you know, I've been dealing with this whole issue for a long time, really with the AI aspect since 1988. But now I think it's coming to the fore.
0: This is Radio EcoShock. I'm Alex Smith with our guest, popular author, and I would say futurist, Jeremy Rifkin. Jeremy, some listeners complain when I use AI to create music or artwork for this program. You write about your three-year conversation with ChatGPT. Your new book, Rescuing the Future, includes 9 essays written by ChatGPT, complete with bibliographies. Do you sort of have a large language model as a helper or co-author or what?
1: No. What I've done is I've just brought to ChatGPT my 50 years of experience as an activist dealing with these changes. Let me back up for a minute and place this in some kind of a perspective. The issue here, and the reason we have no playbook and everybody's stuck and no one knows what to do and whatever they are doing is too little too late, the reason is there are two philosophies of life that we're just not familiar with. They're called substance ontology versus process ontology. Now, most of us have maybe heard of the word ontology, and we know it has something to do with existence, but we really don't know what it is, and I didn't either. And I realized several years ago, after 50 years of engagement, that I was actually channeling ontology. So let me explain what this is and why this break that's happening is going to be very, very big and hopefully very instrumental in making the change. So ontology is the meaning of existence. That's what it is. And the philosophy emerged in ancient Greece 2,000 years ago. And it was Aristotle that created the framework. Aristotle said, all of existence is made up of substances and things. Substances and things. There's a mountain, there's a river, there's a forest. They're things. And because everything is a thing and has an identity that can't be changed, although you can work with it a little bit, what they began to see is everything on the planet is an extractive resource. But then there was an alternative view at that time by Heraclitus, another Greek philosopher. He said, look, no one ever steps in the same river twice. It ain't the same river, and it's not the same person, all right? Meaning everything on this planet is really a process, not a substance. Everything in my body, all the microorganisms in my biome and my internal biome, is all changing at every moment. The air I breathe, all of the of what's happening around me in the lithosphere, the atmosphere, the biosphere, all of this is changing every moment. So, when you think of a mountain, you think of it as a thing, but that mountain is changing every moment. I'll give you an example. When the waters of the hydrosphere go up against a mountain, all right, the mountain starts to break apart, and it breaks apart into the various components. Let's take phosphorus, for example. So the phosphorus eventually becomes the sediment in the planet because it's been taken over by the waters. The waters have taken it into sediment. Then that phosphorus maybe goes into a plant, and then the plant is eaten by an animal, and then we eat the animal, and then that phosphorus doesn't disappear. The phosphorus in my teeth, they came from a mountain. And when I pass away, the phosphates in that phosphorus, they don't disappear. They go somewhere else. The water that I drink, the next time you drink a glass of water, think about this. The molecules you're drinking in that glass of water, in the next hour or two, almost all of them are older than the sun in our universe. They're as close to immortal as you can get. They are older than the sun in our universe. So if we start to think of everything as a process and a flow rather than a substance, then you don't think of it as a resource. You think of it as a life source. So we're moving from resource to life source, from substance ontology to process ontology, and we're realizing everything is interconnected and changing at every moment with everything else. You know, it's like the butterfly effect. You know the butterfly effect that I think most people know about now, that the smallest little disturbance, let's say a butterfly flapping its wings, could result a few weeks later in a massive earthquake, all right? Because everything is moving with its electromagnetic fields with everything else at every moment, and it changes everything around us. So once we realize we live in a world that's pure process ontology and not substances, we realize that these are life sources, not resources. That's the big change.
0: And what does neo-animist mean?
1: Well, for 99% of the time our little species has been on this planet, some 300,000 years, everybody got it right. They were, if you will, totally engaged in process ontology, all right? They saw the world around them as constantly in movement. Everything was a being. Everything was a being. The tree was a being. The river, the sand, the mountains. Everything they understood had some form of animism to it. All right, and we learn about that in school, and we think, well, that's kind of historic babble. It's really not very important. Well, we're now waking up to the fact that everything is a pure process and is changing at every moment and influencing everything else. Our physicists have been telling us that for a long time. Alfred North Whitehead, the great mathematician of the 20th century, who turned his attention to process ontology, first laid it out. But even before him, Goethe laid it out a couple of centuries ago. And then after that, Ilya Prigogine, the great Nobel laureate, had a chance to be with him years ago. He said this. And then Lynn Margulis, who I'm sure you know, who passed away recently, mentioned that even the single-cell organism is constantly, not a substance, but a process, and it's constantly engaging with all of what's around them. So this is the physicists know it, the chemists know it, the biologists are a little bit behind, I must say. They still think of, to a large extent, of our fellow creatures as things. Some of the younger generation are beginning to shift and change their attitude.
0: Since your days at the University of Pennsylvania in the 1960s, you called for peace, not war. Here we are again in two wars, and they could spread at any minute. I'm very nervous about it. And billions of us just want to live in peace. Can your new vision help us out of the trap of militarism?
1: Well, you know, what's very interesting is in one of the things that's interesting is military think tanks around the world. I watch to see what they're engaged with. And we did a study for the last book, Planet Aqua, and this new book, Rescuing the Future. We looked at what the military think tanks were thinking from all over the world, east and west, you know, et cetera. And virtually every single one of them said that the big shift in military is this, that we are leaving the geopolitical world, which was embedded in a fossil fuel culture and an industrial age and the age of progress. We're leaving it. And the reason we're leaving it is multifold, but we are leaving it because climate events are becoming the new, if you will, issue that we have to deal with. It's the floods, it's the droughts, it's the heat wave, it's the wildfires. So if you want to deal with security, as fossil fuels are now in the last stage, I mean, this is it. Hopefully it won't lead to a terrible conclusion, but this is the end of fossil fuels, what's happening there. And in some way, the good news is this. The bad news is the good news. People are rushing to solar and wind. I first mentioned solar and wind, if you may recall, in the book Entropy back in 1980. It said it's time now to move out of fossil fuels to solar and wind. Now we're there. And so what we're beginning to see, the military think tanks are saying that we have to see that the real threat to security is climate events, floods, droughts, heat waves, wildfires, and hurricanes, and typhoons. And so military are now being dispatched to deal with those events in bioregions and ecosystems around the world. In my country, for example, when some of the big hurricanes hit, like Katrina in New Orleans years ago, they had tens of thousands of military were on site, rescue, restore, and steward. So the military think tanks are getting it right. If we can get past this last little bit of the Enlightenment, the Industrial Age, the Age of Progress, which is a misnomer, and understand we're in an age of resilience, the militaries are starting to understand that fossil fuels needed military to secure the first and second industrial revolution, because fossil fuels are only found in a few places. And if you make them the whole basis of your civilization, you have to have a military to secure them. We have fought many wars. Many millions of people have died on fossil fuels. For example, when France went into the Ruhr Valley of Germany back, I think, in 1939 to take the coal, it was inevitable that shortly thereafter, Germany invaded France and we had World War II. When the United States, back in 1940, told its partners in Asia to stop providing fuel to Japan, Japan bombed Pearl Harbor 4 months later. All of that is ending now, hopefully. And the good news here is we've got a completely new vision of the planet. moving from a substance to a process ontology, moving from thinking of things as extractive resources to understanding that they are alive life sources in some way or another. And now we're moving to bioregional governance. It's happening, and governments are in favor of it. They don't see it as political. They know they have to cross their biological, I mean, their physical borders to share by the biology of those ecosystems. So I don't know if anyone's saying no to it, but what's happening is the media, for sure, and some of the great institutions of the industrial age are not talking about this. I really, when you're talking about the OECD and the World Bank and all of those organizations, except for FAO, the Food and Agriculture Organization of the UN, and UNESCO at the UN, which are really dealing in process ontology, the rest of these global institutions are the last stages of hopefully the end of a fossil fuel industrial revolution. Hopefully. I know this. All over the world, everyone's moving to solar and wind. And it's cheaper, and it works.
0: We're going to have to wrap it up there. We're out of time. From Washington, we've been speaking with author and intellectual Jeremy Rifkin. His latest book, just out, is Rescuing the Future, Reimagining Artificial Intelligence in a World on the Edge. 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Jeremy, thank you for coming and sharing time with us.
1: My pleasure. Nice to talk with you again.
0: I'm Alex Smith for Radio EcoShock. I still have questions about this Rifkin interview and about this new book, and yet I still recommend it. Here's a quick list of my quibbles, which I will expand on in my blog post. Number one, nobody should use the word ontology on radio. Nope. About 1% of the population knows this word. Rifkin's definition, by the way, ontology is the meaning of life. Well, that's kind of shaky, maybe wrong. Some ontologies hold that life has no meaning. I'll go into it in the blog. Even dictionary definitions don't agree. It is not fit for radio. Number two, if artificial intelligence is in the title of the book and it plays a starring role in his solution, be prepared to talk about it. When I asked Rifkin about publishing 9 ChatGPT essays in his book and his 3-year conversation with the AI, all we got was a single no and a diversion to a different theme. I will ramble about AI and aging men in my show blog, ecoshock.org, on Wednesdays. Number three, Rifkin tells us humans as far back as 300,000 years ago thought everything from trees to rocks have their own being. Humans thought they were alive. There is zero evidence for this, what I would call a popular myth. We don't know how prehistoric humans thought or how developed their minds were. Number four, Jeremy tells us a new generation is forming alternative data communities around the world. I ask him for a single example, somewhere, anywhere, and he goes into another general explanation. Show me. Number five, in the interview, Jeremy finds hope that Gen Z is moving away from centralized tech into bioregionalism. That is a romantic view. Sure, some Gen Z folks, the young people, are exploring the alternatives, but serious studies show that this generation is all over the place, but leaning towards despair and desperation. They are also heavy consumers of fast fashion and all that implies. Remember Greta Thunberg's outrage when older people, who caused this spiral of collapse, want to pin their hopes on young people born into it.
2: Yet you all come to us young people for hope. How dare you?
0: That was Greta Thunberg at the United Nations in New York, 2019, after she crossed the North Atlantic on a racing sailboat, not an airplane. Here's a bit more.
2: You have stolen my dreams and my childhood with your empty words, and yet I'm one of the lucky ones. People are suffering. People are dying. Entire ecosystems are collapsing. We are in the beginning of a mass extinction, and all you can talk about is money and fairy tales of eternal economic growth. How dare you?
0: Finally, my main beef with Jeremy Rifkin's new book is, I really want most of the world Jeremy is describing, but looking around, I see little sign of it coming before catastrophe unfolds. The little shoots out there are too small and too slow. But then, two things seem to rescue his vision. First, social change can go viral. It can move pretty fast. Tiny companies become billion-dollar monsters in months. Microscopic life can evolve in hours. Human revolutions happen. Maybe we are too blind by the slide into horror to see Rifkin's change coming. Second, of course, Rifkin's vision is unrealistic. It is not real. Yet? Plenty of people complain when doomers and protesters can't even say, what is the better world you want? Jeremy Rifkin has a talent for painting a better human project, and that is what makes his work and this book worthwhile, even if you disagree with parts of it. That is my take. Add your comments to

0: 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We can have a conversation.
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0: No doubt you heard globally the oceans have never been as hot as they are right now, at least as long as humans can measure it. Is that adding to heat waves on the land? Or does the sea still cool us? We have a hot case that we can look at from just this summer. 5 heat waves hit the UK and Europe on land. New science investigated hotter waters around 4 big European coasts at the same time. What are the connections?

0: This past summer, five heat waves hit Europe and the UK. The heat started early in May and stayed late. Hidden below that news, the Irish Sea, down along the Atlantic coasts of France and Spain, the ocean was overheating too. The Mediterranean Sea was hotter than ever, stunning experts and fishers and sea life. It is bad. A team of a dozen scientists wrapped up a mountain of data to publish a new peer-reviewed study. The title is Climate Change is Driving Unprecedented European Ocean Temperatures with Severe Impacts for Marine Life. Lead author Claire Bergen is a postdoctoral researcher at the Irish Climate Analysis Research Units, or ICARUS. From Maynooth University, Claire Bergen, welcome to Radio EcoShock.
1: Hi, how are you?
0: Doing fine. Were the heat waves at the same time? Were they concurrent as the heat waves on land? And how do they compare?
1: Yeah, so actually, globally, we're exceeding 100 days of the warmest sea temperatures we've ever had. But I suppose the sea temperatures I was looking at in particular were in July this year. And yes, very much so. This whole summer, we've had numerous heat domes that settled over Europe, and the heat wasn't the exact same heat that affected both the sea and the land temperatures, but they are very much interconnected. And yes, they were very much happening in an interconnected manner, which meant that if you went to the beach to try cool down from the land heat, you were also faced with much warmer temperatures in sea than you would typically expect. So whether that be along the coast around Ireland, off the coast of Portugal, or particularly in the Mediterranean, we saw very high temperatures there this summer.
0: Here's something I've never really been clear on. Were the oceans warmer because the land was hot, or was the land heating up the ocean that was nearby?
1: So what happens is, as our global temperatures are rising, the seas actually do hold a lot of that heat. So in some ways, it's a bit of a vice versa. As seas are warmer, it means land temperatures can't dissipate into the sea. So the seas are warming the land as much as the land then. And what we are putting out into the atmosphere is also warming the sea.
0: So we've been told by various medical experts that it's very important that temperatures cool down at night for humans and for other living things so that they can regain themselves, so to speak. Are these warmer waters affecting the land nighttime temperature minimums?
1: Yes, very much so. So as I said, heat from the land is not able to dissipate into the sea and cool down. That would typically happen at night when temperature is cool and there's no sun pumping more heat into the system. But on top of that, when sea temperatures increase, we find that there's more humidity, which is also very detrimental to humans and to other living things and how they adapt and how they regulate their body temperatures. So with more humidity, it makes us as humans not be able to actually perspire, so to sweat and to cool down. So then as well, when our high humidity levels are continuing then at night time, we see this amplified effect of high temperatures plus this high humidity.

0: which typically would not be the warmest time of the year for the oceans. The oceans will warm up in Europe more so in August or September. So we're seeing this earlier heating of the oceans and seas around the area. We split our study area into four regions, as you mentioned. So we have the Mediterranean split into east and west. We also have a sea area that we call the Bay of Biscay and Iberian Peninsula region. So it extended out from France around the Bay of Biscay, then down the west coast of Portugal and part of Spain, that whole area. And then we also had what we called the Celtic Sea, which isn't quite a real thing, but the Celtic region encompassed the Irish Sea up around the north coast of Ireland, out the west of Ireland, and just around the south coast as well, down towards the Bay of Biscay. So with these four regions, we found similar trends, but different numbers, we'll call it. So we have found that each region has increased in temperature. So there's about a 1.2 degree of warming in the Celtic region and 1.4 in the Bay of Biscay, Iberian Peninsula region. And then, sorry, about 1.5 in the Bay of Biscay. And then there's about 3 degrees of warming and 2.6 degrees of warming in the Western and Eastern Mediterranean regions. So we are definitely seeing this increase in heat. But not only that, we're actually finding that there's a greater percentage of these areas are also experiencing marine heat waves. So it's not just that the heat waves are getting hotter or longer, but they're also traveling across more areas. So even deeper regions of the ocean are seeing their sea surface temperatures increase in intensity and duration. And as I mentioned, we just looked for July. So we looked for a July 2-week hottest period only. And we found that these temperatures wouldn't have actually been possible without human-caused global warming. So without this approximately 1.4 degrees of extra heat we have pumped into the atmosphere as a result of burning fossil fuels and CO2 emissions, we just wouldn't have had these sea surface temperatures happen without this extra heat in our system in July.
1: So when do you say parts of the Mediterranean, say, would be 3 degrees C warmer? 3 degrees over what? What's the baseline there?
0: So these seas are already a lot warmer than they would have been already. So when we say this extra warming, it's 3 degrees of warming compared to what previous levels would have been. And 2 degrees of that can be attributed to global warming directly. With this other degree could have possibly been to global warming, but also it is probably in addition to do with this heat dome that was sitting over it. It was a little bit unusual. But this combination of effects has warmed the Mediterranean more so. And that has a real effect on marine life, for example. Only 1 degree of warming affects marine life quite considerably. So the fact that there is this 3 degree of warming and 2 of this degree of warming is because of us, that is particularly troublesome when you're looking at how marine life is meant to survive and continue to grow in the future.
1: And it's not just the heat. It seems like the heat contributes to other extremes. For example, what is so-called a metacane?
0: So a metacane is basically a hurricane over the Mediterranean. It's not much more than that. It's just a storm that's developed by these warm temperatures in the sea, and then it affects the Mediterranean. So probably an American would be able to understand a hurricane far better than I would, they have actually experienced it. But yes, it's just a very strong storm system over the Mediterranean, which of course can cause a lot of damage, possible deaths, damage to infrastructure, housing, electricity lines, etc.
1: It's strange, you know, I think people around the world got really caught up in the viral footage of the wildfires in Spain and France, particularly for me in France. I was really stunned at what was going on there. But that's all on land and with humans. Was it just as stunning in the sea, what was going on there?
0: Yeah, so obviously what we see is what we will show other people, and that makes complete sense from a psychology perspective. But it's what we can see that's particularly worrying. So we've actually seen mass migration of these marine species as a result of this increase in temperature. Fish and other marine organisms are moving, if they can, from one warm sea area to slightly cooler sea areas, which are more typical temperatures to what they're

0: used to. That's somewhat okay for a fish, say, that can swim, but for plants and marine creatures that live on the sea surface, they can't move as easily. So they are just seeing either a die-off or a weakening, and it's them that I'm most concerned for in the future because they can't move. But not only that, if fish or other marine life that can move are moving, say, in the northern hemisphere, are moving north towards the poles. In the southern hemisphere, obviously, they move south towards the poles too. But if they are moving in these directions, where are they meant to go? There's only so far towards the poles that they can move when eventually all the water, as it stands, is just set to increase and increase.
1: You know, after about 30 years, there are some signs Atlantic cod are starting to rebuild off the coast of New England and Canada, and some experts doubted they would ever recover. Is the marine heat off the coast of Europe possibly causing irreversible changes to living things?
0: Yeah, well, marine biologists I've worked with have said that about 1 degree of warming can make quite detrimental effects to marine life. So I suppose, I'm not an expert in this area, but hopefully some species will be able to regain their population and maybe resettle somewhere else in ways that are okay. But at the minute, the effects are, they're multiplying then on top. So fishing industries are changing, particularly effects of small island communities. These are changing as well, as maybe their food sources are in depletion or they're moving. And also they're being affected by different weather conditions too that happen as a result of these warmer temperatures. So it's unclear as to how this will change in the future, but at the minute the trajectory is not good. You mentioned earlier that we see all these fires on land and other, we can definitely see the heat on land as well. There are mitigating and adaptive measures we can take as a people to reduce the intensity of the heat, say by installing an air conditioning unit, closing your curtains during the day. We can also adapt for wildfires, but it's what actually can we do for the sea? There's not much that we can do in adaptation for the sea surface or for lower in the sea. And that's what's particularly troubling for me as a climate scientist, is we're just leaving effectively some of the most vulnerable creatures in society, not even society in the world, to fend for themselves when they have done absolutely nothing. These are fish, these are marine life, other microorganisms. So we need to have a look at ourselves as a mankind and say, you know, we need to change what we are doing. We need to reduce our fossil fuel consumption.
1: If an extreme heat wave hits every 100 years, that is one thing. But if it comes up more often, that's pretty serious. What did your team find out about the return rate for these events?
0: Yeah, so similar to 2 weeks of intense temperature happening at any time in the year would have been quite rare in a pre-industrial climate, so in a 1.4 degree cooler climate. You're talking maybe every 100 years or so for the Celtic region. But then now these are becoming more and more likely to happen. And their rate is actually changing so that in the future it's expected to happen even more regularly. These are going to become almost yearly events now. It will also become more and more regular if these 2 week temperatures are to happen earlier in the season. But these 2 weeks of warm temperatures that we experienced in July will be happening almost every year at some point in the year going forward. So we're just seeing, yes, these, as much as the on land heat waves are becoming more and more regular and more intense, so are the marine heat waves.
1: Claire Bergen, what happens to marine heat in winter? Does everything cool back down, or does some warming from previous years carry over into the following one?
0: Yeah, so it very much does follow over. There will, of course, be some cooling, but effectively the sea just traps heat. So it's this compounding effect. It gets warmer and warmer as time goes on. And that's really we need to be cognizant of that, that the sea doesn't cool down in the same way as the land does. It does retain this heat as well.
1: So it's kind of a long shot, but if the Great Atlantic Overturning Circulation gets weak or stops, a lot less warm water gets dragged up from the tropics. That would certainly change the picture that you and I are talking about, would it not?
0: Well, it would, definitely. But as you say, it is a long shot. We're not really sure if this will happen. And look, if it does happen, all bets are off. We really need to rethink how we're looking at climate change. But at the minute, it does look like that's an unlikely scenario rather than a likely scenario.
1: According to the Emissions Gap report from the United Nations Environment Programme, the world is on track for at least 2.8 degrees C temperature rise by the end of this century. What would that mean for water temperatures in the Mediterranean and around Europe's Atlantic coast?
0: I can only imagine. So the seas around Ireland, that Celtic region we were talking about, and also in the Bay of Biscay and Iberian Peninsula region, they're warming at a similar rate to global temperature changes. So at about 2.8 degrees of warming, I would expect that they would also be about 2.83 degrees warmer. What I'm more concerned for is the Mediterranean. This is already significantly more than the other two areas of sea. So I can only speculate as to how warm they will get, but it's going to be a very different underwater landscape, I'd say, in the future if we do reach this 2.8 degrees of warming by the end of the century.
1: Gen Z is the first generation with no memory of a world without an internet. Can we say now these young people are living with a different ocean around them, substantially changed from the experience of their parents and grandparents?
0: Oh, 100%. Children born today won't know what it is to have cooler ocean temperatures. They will have very much a different experience at the beach and the seaside in the future. Unless we have this massive global concerted effort to reduce our emissions and to try to reach net zero in a very short time frame.
1: In big climate models, Ireland looks pretty small. The country has a reputation for mild weather. Why does Ireland need the ICARIS Climate Research Project, and what do you hope to find out?
0: So Ireland, while it is only geographically quite small in a global context, it's also sitting right on the edge of the Atlantic Ocean, which is prone to a number of storms. We also are affected by what we call ex-hurricanes here. So by the time they travel back over, they're no longer at hurricane status. But we can have hurricane force winds at times. So ICARIS Climate Research Centre, we're just hoping to try understand the climate better. We have some great scientists working on climate change, working on AMOC, as you mentioned, as well, and just generally trying to understand. We have some very amazingly smart people over here, and we're just trying to better understand how our climate is changing for future, for adaptive measures, and also for mitigation measures too.
1: What are you working on next, Claire?
0: So what I personally do is whenever there are major Irish weather events, we try to run some studies to link them to climate change to see has climate change changed the intensity or severity or the likelihood of these events. I also work in conjunction with World Weather Attribution, who look at global events, and I assist them in some of their studies as well. And of course, constantly we're researching to try and improve our attribution methods and to expand it for other variables as well. So at the minute, it's very hard to attribute wind using the methods that we use with World Weather Attribution, with the WASIDUS project here in Ireland. But we're trying to work on improving these methods and changing and seeing what we can do in the future.
1: From the Irish Climate Analysis Research Unit in Maynooth, we've been speaking with Dr. Claire Bergen, and you can find links to the paper Climate Change is Driving Unprecedented European Ocean Temperatures with Severe Impacts for Marine Life, and a popular press article as well, all in my show blog at ecoshock.org. Claire, thank you for spending time with us.
0: Thank you for having me.
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1: Everyone wants to know how the Super El Niño this year will change our weather. I'm working on a new program about this El Niño, stronger than anything ever seen. Meanwhile, here's a quick clip from my program on marine heat waves during the last El Niño in 2023. I talked with Dr. James Carton. He's a professor of atmospheric and oceanic science at the University of Maryland. Carton talked about El Nino and ocean heat in this clip from Radio EcoShock. All right, now let's get to the causes of the 2023 hot seas. With a team of eight scientists, you co-authored the new study titled Record High Sea Surface Temperatures in 2023. Your team suggests three causes for this abnormally hot ocean surface, and I'd like to tackle them kind of in reverse order from your paper. And so the first here is everyone knows after 3 years of La Nina events that release cooler ocean waters, the planet switched to a hotter El Nino in the Pacific Ocean. Can that ENSO change explain hotter surface seas that you found? And what was strange about this recent switch in the back and forth cycle of La Nina and El Nino?
3: So you're absolutely right. 2023, we had quite a strong El Nino. And as you know, during El Nino, you have warm water from the western tropical Pacific shift eastward, covering what is normally a cool eastern equatorial Pacific, so that the average temperature along the surface of the Pacific increases. And so that effect alone will increase the average temperature on the globe. Furthermore, when you put this capping layer of warm water in the eastern Pacific, that means that the ocean in the eastern Pacific can no longer absorb heat from the atmosphere. One of the roles that the ocean plays in the Earth's climate is that since the capacity to store heat is so much greater in the ocean than it is in the atmosphere, that the ocean can act as the temperature regulator of the Earth's climate system by absorbing heat. And when you have El Nino, you essentially prevent that surface regulation. And so that's why it's observed that when you go through the climate record, whenever you have one of these El Ninos, the average temperature of planet Earth during that year and probably the next year are above normal. Yeah.
1: And for our listeners, would you please define a marine heat wave and maybe give us an example?
3: Actually, the definition is a little bit vague. In other words, different scientists define it somewhat differently. But a very typical definition might be something like temperatures that persist for at least 5 days at a level that is 90% above the expected value for a particular location. I know that sounds a little bit confusing, but it takes into account the fact that, for example, here in the Northern Hemisphere, we expect temperatures to be warmest in Northern Hemisphere summer and fall. And so a heat wave would be the normal expected temperature for this time of year, plus an extra 90% of the expected variation. And that might work out to be 2 or 3 degrees, for example, above normal. And then a supermarine heat wave will be not just 90% above the expected value, but more like 95% or 98% above the expected value. And we have many examples.
1: James Carton, you have been tracking ocean atmosphere relations for over 4 decades. Your Simple Ocean Data Assimilation Project, or SODA, is still in use. Is marine warming speeding up, and are you personally worried by climate change?
3: It seems that it is speeding up, and yes, I am worried about this issue in a way that I have to admit when I started my career, I was much less concerned about.
1: That was Dr. James Carton from my program, Supermarine Heat Waves and Collapse of the Plant World, posted September 25th, 2024. You can cruise through all my past programs, look up practically any climate angle, all from the Radio EcoShock website, ecoshock.org. 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World experts are there waiting for you, and it's all free. There's no advertising. I know every day is kind of crazy. There is a lot going on out there. Thank you for keeping up with this, with the biggest challenge anyone will ever see, A New Climate for Planet Earth. I'm Alex Smith. Join us again next week on Radio EcoShock.

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1: Welcome to Investigations. We present two pieces today. First, Race for AI is making Hindenburg-style disaster a real risk, says leading expert. Posted to TheGuardian.com in February 2026 by Ian Sample. Next, thousands of people are selling their identities to train AI, but at what cost? Posted to TheGuardian.com in March 2026 by a Guardian staff reporter. The race to get artificial intelligence to market has raised the risk of a Hindenburg-style disaster that shatters global confidence in the technology, a leading researcher has warned. Michael Wooldridge, a professor of AI at Oxford University, said, "The danger arose from the immense commercial pressures that technology firms were under to release new AI tools, with companies desperate to win customers before the product's capabilities and potential flaws are fully understood." By proceeding, the surge to in AI chatbots with guardrails that are easily bypassed showed how commercial incentives were prioritized over more cautious development and safety testing, he said. "It's the classic technology scenario," he said. "You've got a technology that's very, very promising, but not as rigorously tested as you would like it to be, and the commercial pressure behind it is unbearable." Wooldridge, who will deliver the Royal Society's Michael Faraday Prize lecture on Wednesday evening, titled "This Is Not the AI We Promised," said a Hindenburg moment was very plausible as companies rushed to deploy more advanced AI tools. The Hindenburg, a 245-meter airship that made round trips across the Atlantic, was preparing to land in New Jersey in 1937 when it burst into flames, killing 36 crew, passengers, and ground staff. The inferno was caused by a spark that ignited the 200,000 cubic meters of hydrogen that kept the airship aloft. The Hindenburg disaster destroyed global interest in airships. It was a dead technology from that point on. "And a similar moment is a real risk for AI," Wooldridge said. "Because AI is embedded in so many systems, a major incident would strike almost any sector." The scenarios Wooldridge imagines include a deadly software update for self-driving cars, an AI-powered hack that grounds global airlines, or a Barings Bank-style collapse of a major company triggered by AI doing something stupid. "These are very, very plausible scenarios," he said. "There are all sorts of ways AI could very publicly go wrong." Despite the concerns, Wooldridge said he did not intend to attack modern AI. His starting point is the gap between what researchers expected and what has emerged. "Many experts anticipated AI that computed solutions to problems and provided answers that were sound and complete. Contemporary AI is neither sound nor complete. It's very, very approximate," he said. "This arises because large language models, which underpin today's AI chatbots, rattle out answers by predicting the next word or part of a word based on probability distribution learned in training. It leads to AIs with jagged capabilities, incredibly effective at some tasks, yet terrible at others." The problem, Wooldridge said, was that AI chatbots failed in unpredictable ways and had no idea when they were wrong, but were designed to provide confident answers nonetheless. When delivered in human-like and sycophantic responses, the answers could easily mislead people, he added. "The risk is that people start treating AIs as if they were human. In a 2025 survey by the Center for Democracy and Technology, nearly a third of students reported that they or a friend had had a romantic relationship with an AI." Companies want to present AIs in a very human-like way, but I think that is a very dangerous path to take, Wooldridge said. We need to understand that these are just glorified spreadsheets. They are tools and nothing more than that. Wooldridge sees positives in the kind of AI depicted in the early years of Star Trek. In one 1968 episode, The Day of the Dove, Mr. Spock quizzes the Enterprise's computer only to be told in a distinctly non-human voice that it has insufficient data to answer. That's not what we get. We get an overconfident AI that says, "Yes, here's the answer," he said. Maybe we need AIs to talk to us in the voice of the Star Trek computer. You would never believe it was a human being. Next, we are going to present thousands of people are selling their identities to train AI, but at what cost? One morning last year, Jacobus Liu set out on his daily neighborhood walk to feed the seagulls he finds along the way. Except this time, he recorded several videos of his feet and the view as he walked on the pavement. The video earned him $14, about 10 times the country's minimum wage, or for Liu, a 27-year-old based in Cape Town, South Africa, half a week's worth of groceries. The video was for an urban navigation task Liu found on CLED AI, an app that pays contributors for uploading their data, such as videos and photos, to train artificial intelligence models. In a couple of weeks, Liu made $50 by uploading pictures and videos of his everyday life. Thousands of miles away, in Ranchi, India, Sahil Tiga, a 22-year-old student, regularly earns money by letting Silencio, which crowdsources audio data for AI training, access his phone's microphone to capture ambient city noise, such as inside a restaurant or traffic at a busy junction. He also uploads recordings of his voice. Sahil travels to capture unique settings, like hotel lobbies not yet documented on Silencio's map. He earns over $100 a month doing this, although enough to cover all his food expenses. And in Chicago, Romelio Hill, an 18-year-old welding apprentice, made a couple hundred dollars by selling his private phone chats with friends and family to Neon Mobile, a conversational AI training platform that pays 50 cents a minute. For Hill, the calculation was simple. He figured tech companies already capture so much of his private data, so he might as well get a cut of the profit. These gig AI trainers, who upload everything from scenes around them to photos, videos, and audio of themselves, are at the front lines of a new global data gold rush. As Silicon Valley's hunger for high-quality, human-grade data outpaces what can be scraped from the open internet, a thriving industry of data marketplaces has emerged to bridge the gap. From Cape Town to Chicago, thousands of people are now micro-licensing their biometric identities and intimate data to train the next generation of AI. But this new gig economy comes with trade-offs. In exchange for a few dollars, its trainers are fueling an industry that may eventually render their skills obsolete, while leaving some of them vulnerable to a future of deepfakes, identity theft, and digital exploitation that they are only just beginning to understand. AI's language models, such as ChatGPT and Gemini, demand vast troves of learning material to improve, but they're facing a data drought. The most used training sources, such as C4, Refined Web, and Dolma, which account for a quarter of the highest quality data sets on the web, are now restricting generative AI companies from training models with their data. Researchers estimate AI companies will run out of fresh, high-quality text to train on as soon as 2026. While some labs have resorted to feeding back the synthetic data their AI generates, such a recursive process can lead models to produce error-filled slop that causes their collapse. This is where apps such as Cled AI and Silencio step in. On these kinds of data marketplaces, millions are monetizing their identities to feed and train AIs. Beyond Cled AI, Silencio, and Neon Mobile, there are many options for AI trainers. Luel AI, backed by famed startup incubator Y Combinator, sources multilingual conversations for about 15 cents a minute. 11 Labs allows you to digitally clone your voice and let anyone use it for a base fee of 2 cents a minute. Gig AI training is a new emerging category of work, and it will grow substantially, said Bourke Klein Tisselink, an economics professor at King's College London. AI companies know that paying people to license their data helps avoid the risk of copyright disputes they could face if they relied entirely on content scraped from the web. Tisselink said, "These companies also need high-quality data in order to model new, improved behaviors in their systems," said Veniamin Veselovsky, an AI researcher. "Human data, for now, is the gold standard to sample from outside of the distribution of the model," Veselovsky added. "The humans fueling the machines, particularly those in developing countries, often need the money and have few other options for earning it. For many gig AI trainers, doing this work is a pragmatic response to economic disparity. In countries with high unemployment and devalued currencies, earning U.S. currency is often more stable and rewarding than local jobs. Some of them struggle to secure entry-level jobs and do AI training out of necessity. Even in wealthier nations, the rising cost of living has turned selling oneself into a logical financial pivot. However, the pitfalls of gig AI training can be invisible. On some AI marketplaces, data trainers grant irrevocable royalty-free licenses that allow companies to create derivative works, meaning a 20-minute voice recording today could power an AI customer service bot for the next few years, with the trainer never seeing another cent. Plus, due to the lack of transparency in these marketplaces, a user's face could end up in a facial recognition database or a predatory advertisement half a world away, with virtually no legal recourse. Lou, the AI trainer in Cape Town, is aware of the privacy trade-offs. And though the income is erratic and not sufficient to cover his full monthly expenses, he is willing to accept these conditions to earn money. He struggled with a nervous disorder for years and couldn't secure a job. But money earned on AI marketplaces, including Cled AI, allowed him to save up for a $500 spa training course to become a masseur. As a South African, being paid in U.S. dollars is more worth it than people think, Lou said. Mark Graham, a professor of internet geography at the University of Oxford and author of Feeding the Machine, acknowledged that for individuals in developing countries, the money can be meaningful in the short term, but warned that structurally this work is precarious, non-progressive, and effectively a dead end. AI marketplaces rely on a race to the bottom in wages, added Graham, and a temporary demand for human data. Once this demand shifts, workers are left with no protections, no transferable skills, and no safety net. The only winner that emerges, Graham said, are the platforms in the global north that capture all the enduring value. Hill, the Chicago-based AI trainer, had conflicting feelings about selling his private phone calls to Neon Mobile. For about 11 hours of calls, he earned $200, but he said the app would frequently go offline and fail to release overdue payments. Neon was always shady to me, but I kept using it to get some extra easy money for bills and other miscellaneous expenses, said Hill. Now he's recognizing how easy that money was. In September, just weeks after it had launched, Neon Mobile went offline after TechCrunch discovered a security flaw that allowed anyone to access the phone numbers, call recordings, and transcripts of users. Hill said Neon Mobile never informed him about this, and now he's worried how his voice may be misused on the internet. What Jennifer King, a data privacy researcher at the Stanford Institute for Human-Centered Artificial Intelligence, finds concerning is that AI marketplaces are unclear about how and where users' data will be deployed. Without negotiating or knowing their rights, she added, consumers run a risk of their data being repurposed in ways that they don't like or don't understand or anticipate, and they'll have little recourse if so. When AI trainers share their data on Neon Mobile and Cled AI, they're granting a carte blanche license, worldwide, exclusive, irrevocable, transferable, and royalty-free, to sell, use, publicly display, and store their likeness, and even create derivative works of them. Cled AI's founder, Avi Patel, said his company's data agreements limit use to AI training and research purposes. The entire business depends on user trust. If contributors believe their data could be misused, the platform stops working. He said his company vets businesses before selling datasets to avoid working with those with questionable intent, such as pornography and government bodies that they believe could use the data in ways that conflict with that trust. Neon Mobile did not respond to a request for comment. According to Enrico Bonadio, a law professor at City St. George's University, London, the terms of these agreements permit the platforms, as well as its clients, to do almost anything with that material, forever, with no further payment and no realistic way for the contributor to withdraw consent or meaningfully negotiate. More troubling risks include trainers' data being used for deepfakes and impersonation. Even though data marketplaces claim to strip the data of any identification, like name and location, before selling it, biometric patterns are, by nature, hard to anonymize in a robust sense, added Bonadio. Even when AI trainers are able to negotiate more nuanced protections for how their data will be used, they can still feel regret. When Adam Coy, an actor from New York, sold his likeness in 2024 for $1,000 to Captions, an AI-powered video editor that's now called Mirage, his agreement ensured his identity wouldn't be used for any political means or for selling alcohol, tobacco, or pornography, and that the license would expire in a year. Captions did not respond to a request for comment. Not long after, Adam's friends started forwarding him videos they'd found online featuring his face and voice, garnering millions of views. In one of these videos, an Instagram reel, Adam's AI replica claims to be a vagina doctor and promotes unproven medical supplements for pregnant and postpartum women. It felt embarrassing to explain it to people, Coy said. The comments are strange to read because they comment on my physical appearance, but it's not really me, Coy added. My feeling, while deciding to sell my likeness, was that most models were going to be scraping the internet for data and likeness anyway, so may as well be paid for it. Coy said he hasn't signed up for any AI data gigs since. He'd only consider it, he said, if a company offered major compensation. And that brings to a close our episode for today. We have presented two pieces. First, Race for AI is making Hindenburg-style disaster a real risk, says leading expert. Posted to TheGuardian.com in February 2026 by Ian Sample, followed by thousands of people are selling their identities to train AI, but at what cost? Posted to TheGuardian.com in March 2026 by a Guardian staff reporter. Thank you very much for listening to Investigations on KWRK FM radio.
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4: This past summer, it was impossible to escape the news about it.
5: Fires seemed to be burning everywhere, from Canada to France to Indonesia.
4: Here in the United States, disasters were just as prevalent. Skies turned orange in parts of New York City, and smoke blew from eastern Ontario as far west as Chicago.
5: It was a real-life wake-up call about the impacts of climate change. But the main thing I kept hearing from officials wasn't about global warming or increased carbon in the atmosphere. It was instead this.
6: One of the things that's contributing to forest fires is a lack of cutting, is a lack of pre-commercial thinning, a lack of cleaning out the forest and the forest floor.
4: This week, we're doing a special collaboration between Boiling Point and Heated. Together, we'll break down assumptions about fire management, hear from experts, and aim to find common ground on how to tackle one of the biggest challenges facing humanity in a warming world. I'm Miranda Green.
5: And I'm Emily Atkin. So, Miranda, as you know, I've been working on a series for my podcast, Heated, trying to debunk some common bad ideas about climate change.
4: Yes, I've heard about it.
5: And one of the myths that I really wanted to tackle was that, quote unquote, forest management can solve all of our increasingly horrible wildfire problems.
4: Yeah, that's a pretty interesting way of getting at it. I mean, whenever there's a destructive, horrible fire, we do tend to hear the same explanation that forests have been overgrown, that we don't do enough to clear the brush and remove trees. We just don't manage them well enough. But why do you think that's a myth?
5: Well, I think it's a myth that forest management is all that needs to happen. Like, it's the only thing that needs to happen. And I also think that for some politicians, especially Republican politicians, treating forest management like this catch-all solution is really just an excuse not to talk about climate change.
4: Okay, I get where you're going with this. It's almost like they're making it too simple. They're describing what we need to do to keep fires from burning in the future without acknowledging the root of the problem, which is climate change.
5: Right, and I've talked to so many scientists over many years about how we can't solve the wildfire crisis without tackling the reason it's getting worse every year. So I thought, because of that, this was going to be a pretty straightforward episode. Like, I'd just explain that, yes, of course, taking better care of the forests can play a big role in lessening wildfire risks. But this can't solve all our problems by itself. We also have to be tackling climate change.
4: That sounds simple enough.
5: But actually, I ran into a lot of trouble, and that's not how it went. As soon as I started digging into it, I realized that, oh my God, these questions are so much more complicated than I assumed. Like, what even is forest management? When politicians are talking about that, what do they mean? And it's just sent me into such a weird and controversial rabbit hole about how to actually manage forests.
4: I can understand that. I mean, out here in California, I've been covering wildfires, and it's a complicated and contentious issue. It seems like everyone has a different opinion about what needs to be done, what should have been done, what we should be doing now to prepare for the next big fire. So I can get why that one led you down some paths you weren't expecting.
5: Well, and that's why I was so happy when you reached out to me about doing a crossover episode, because I really needed a research partner on this question.
4: Well, I was happy to help. Even just out here, we've had awful fires and they're getting bigger. 9 out of 10 of the largest fires in California's history all occurred since 2017.
5: Jeez. Yeah. I know that internationally this summer, fires burned in France, Spain, Belgium, Northwest Territories, British Columbia, and Canada. I mean, Indonesia is fighting its worst wildfire in a decade right now. So essentially, we know this is going to continue year over year. And people are stumped about what to do about it. So I really wanted to speak to some experts, and we did.
4: So what were some of the main takeaways you had from these experts you spoke to?
5: So I found out that there are 3 big talking points when it comes to wildfire management that people feel very strongly about. They are, number one, we have to be raking the forest, thinning the forest, and logging the forest. Number two, we have to stop all wildfires immediately when they start. And number three, we need to be using more prescribed burns, so intentional burns.
4: So you and I decided to divvy this up. We each talked to an ecologist and a scientist who had some different perspectives. And what we came away with is that it's going to take a lot to really protect forests and communities in this rapidly warming world. Climate will impact every corner of the world, and any conversation leaving that out is not telling the full story. But we found, according to these experts that we spoke to, that there are some techniques and strategies that we can be using to make this better.
5: And we're going to talk about that more after the break.

0: All right, so Miranda, the whole reason I wanted to get into this subject is that we've been hearing so much lately about the different kinds of fire management.
1: The relationship between forest management and the wildfire crisis is clear.
2: Practices like prescribed burning, selective thinning, and maintaining strategic fuel breaks have also proven effective in lowering wildfire risk.
3: Yes, I know President Trump has been focused on cleaning up the forest floors and getting those fuels off the ground.
0: So, okay, Miranda, when you hear all of that, what sounds legitimate and what doesn't?
4: Well, I have to admit that every time I hear about the idea of raking the forest floors and raking leaves as a fire prevention tactic, I'm pretty skeptical.
0: Yes, and this is something that President Trump says a lot.
5: But we don't have forest fires because we clean the floor, we sweep the floor of leaves, of dead debris.
0: So I spoke to Chad T. Hansen. He's the director and principal ecologist at the John Muir Project, which is a forest conservation group.
6: I've been a fire scientist for over 20 years.
0: And he agreed. The idea of sweeping every acre of forest is indeed ridiculous.
6: No one's going to go rake up, hundreds of millions of acres of forest. And you shouldn't do that. It would be idiotic to try to do that and try to stop fire in the forest. First of all, it wouldn't work. You can't do that. That material, the dry leaves, the dead pine needles, the twigs on the forest floor, that material will reaccumulate within 2 or 3 years. So what are you going to do? You're going to rake every acre of the forest every 2 years?
0: Now, Chad did make one important distinction. Immediately around people's homes,
6: in the 30 feet, 60 feet around the homes, you actually do want to do that. You want to rake up the dry leaves and the twigs and remove the dry grasses because that can carry flames to the house.
4: Yeah, I've heard similar things in my reporting. And I spoke to an expert too. His name is Hugh Safford, and Hugh's a retired former ecologist from the U.S. Forest Service, and he runs a fire ecology lab at UC Davis. And he pretty much agreed on that point about raking.
7: Tree and grass litter, et cetera, around your home is one of the most important things you can do. Now, in terms of like being able to scale that up to do like entire national forests, that's not quite as practical.
0: Okay, so raking the forest, not really a practical, scalable thing. But what about this term I hear all the time, thinning? Thinning the forest. How does that sound to you as a solution?
4: Thinning sounds a bit more reasonable to me. I mean, as I understand it, it's selectively removing some of the vegetation that can carry a fire. These are kind of the smaller trees and the branches and the brush that grows between larger trees and forests and terrain. So I get the idea of wanting to thin out forests to be able to get rid of some of that kindling.
0: Yeah, it sounds like a bit more reasonable.
4: Yeah, I mean, logically, when you think about it, when you're making a fire, you're using some of this stuff to kind of start a fire yourself when you're camping or something. So the idea of getting rid of that fuel so that bigger trees don't burn makes sense from a basic perspective. And when I talked to Hugh, he actually pointed to a fire that burned near Lake Tahoe called the Calder Fire back in 2021 as an example of where thinning actually worked.
7: They didn't have a single structure burned down when this massive fire burned through Lake Tahoe, which was due largely to mechanical and hand thinning that had been done. There were some places in the landscape where they had piled fuels that had been created by the hand thinning, and they had not disposed of them by the time the fire hit the landscape. And in those places, the fire burned just as severely as if they had not even done any work. So that's an issue.
4: But here's the important thing. Hugh said that even though thinning does work, it's not really something you can do on the large scale. It's really something that is more beneficial around homes or in immediate areas where humans live. And it's not something that you can really expect forest service workers or firefighters to do at forest at large.
7: Hand and mechanical thinning is a really, really important part of the mix. And where it's mostly important, Miranda, is within a relatively small radius of human habitation, right? Around structures.
0: That makes total sense to me because it's kind of just like the raking thing. Like just like you wouldn't think it's feasible to go with a rake and rake millions of acres of forest. It's the same thing. Are you going to go around with some pruning shears and prune every acre of forest?
4: Exactly.
0: Yeah, it just seems a little impractical. But I will say, what's interesting about this is that Chad Hansen, the expert I spoke to, he actually gave me a very different picture of what he thinks projects that are labeled thinning actually look like.
6: Most people, they hear thinning, they think pruning shears, right? They think, you know, people out there in their Forest Service uniforms, you know, pruning, you know, lower branches and some seedlings and saplings. A thinning project is an industrial logging project. You're talking about heavy machinery. You're talking about feller bunchers and bulldozers and big chainsaws. You're talking about killing and removing upwards of 70 or 80% of the trees in a given stand, including many mature and old growth trees.
4: Okay, so that's really interesting. So Chad essentially says that there's no real distinction between thinning and logging. He thinks of them as one and the same.
0: He thinks that it's a branding issue. So he thinks that a lot of logging projects are actually greenwashed as thinning. And he actually claims that more than 95% of thinning projects are actually just commercial logging projects.
4: Is that true?
0: Well, I could not find evidence supporting that specific number, but I do think his point is that it's a branding thing. Like, politicians often talk about thinning as this gentle thing and as if it always means the same thing, but it doesn't. It can mean pruning with shears, or it can also mean industrial logging of the forest.
4: I mean, I think I understand where he's coming from, because you and I have also been confused by this. Oftentimes, politicians or even just scientists don't do a really good job of explaining exactly what they mean when they talk about this stuff.
0: Right.
4: One person's thinning could be another person's logging. What I understand is from the Trump administration, when they mean logging, though, they mean big forest management. They mean cutting down giant redwoods or the types of trees that you can make furniture out of. And those are the solutions that the Trump administration really has been pushing for wildfires right now.
0: Yes, that's correct. So in March of last year, Trump signed an executive order, and it was called Immediate Expansion of American Timber Production. And it ordered agencies to expand timber harvest 25% over the next 4 to 5 years. The next month, he issued another executive order called Empowering Common Sense Wildfire Prevention and Response that framed logging and thinning as the fix for catastrophic wildfires fueled by, quote, dense trees and undergrowth. Essentially, the school of thought in the Trump administration is that logging will reduce excessive vegetation that fuels catastrophic wildfires. And there are over 80 million acres of national forests that are at risk of severe wildfire and need active forest management, aka logging.
5: And we're going to clean the forest. We're going to start cleaning them. We're going to get rid of dead wood. And we're going to have a whole new system. And it's called forest management.
4: Okay, but we are seeing something else happen. On the other hand, coming out of Congress, there's a bipartisan bill that's making its way through called the Fix Our Forest Act. And it's being built around expanded thinning and logging as a wildfire mitigation tool as well. This is something that was introduced by a Republican, Bruce Westerman, but also has support of even California Democrats like Alex Padilla. And they're calling it a critical piece of legislation aimed at addressing the escalating threat of catastrophic wildfires. Critics on the House Natural Resources Committee call it a logging bill, which has been cynically masquerading as a community wildfire protection measure. And I have to be honest, Emily, it's got really mixed support. We have the logging industry that is backing this, and we have environmental groups like the Nature Conservancy backing it too. But then we also have groups like those that I think are aligned with Chad, like the Sierra Club, that say this is a no-go, that these trees shouldn't be touched.
0: Yeah. So I think we're now starting to get to the point where your expert's views and my expert's views start to drastically diverge.
4: Yeah, because, you know, while Hugh isn't exactly a fan of Trump's, he does agree with the basic premise behind the kind of forest management that he is proposing. And he actually believes that thinning and logging are important fire prevention tools.
7: I do want to be on record as saying that I know that a lot of people out there think that nothing but ridiculous stuff comes out of the White House these days, but that was one of the least ridiculous things that Donald Trump has ever said. Between you and me, it actually demonstrated an understanding of cause and effect. Maybe he just reparated somebody, but someone in that office seems to know a little bit about a cause and effect. which is that fuel drives fire. And if you can remove fuel on the surface of the forest, you can have a pretty important impact on the way that a fire is going to operate.
0: Yeah, and that's probably the most common position that I hear among wildfire scientists. But Chad and other scientists like him reject that premise entirely.
4: That's interesting. Why would removing trees make a fire spread faster?
0: I'll let Chad explain.
6: What most of the science now is telling us, the biggest studies, the ones that involve dozens of fires, hundreds of wildfires, thousands, what the great majority of those studies are telling us is that denser forests actually tend to burn at lower intensities, not higher intensities than wildfires. And that seems counterintuitive to a lot of people, because if you have more trees and you know, more biomass in the forest, you think, well, there's more fuel to burn. It doesn't work that way. A denser forest, yeah, it has more trees. But what it has, because it has more trees, is more canopy cover. When you have more canopy cover, you have more cooling shade. When you have more cooling shade, then there's less sunlight in the understory. And the most combustible vegetation, grasses, you know, little seedlings, twigs, the shrubs, the understory vegetation, there's less of it because all that vegetation needs almost 100% sunlight to survive.

0: always burn less severely or that removing trees never helps. And importantly, Chad did clarify that not all dense forests burn less severely. But from what I could see, looking at the evidence, it seemed to really depend heavily on the type of forest and the type of quote unquote management that is happening in the forest.
1: Okay, that makes sense. I mean, that's essentially what Hugh was telling me too. He told me that the cooling effect that Chad described can absolutely happen in wetter forests, like what we see in the Pacific Northwest, but that Chad was applying his position a little bit too broadly.
2: Not in most California forests. In wet forests, absolutely. Paper after paper after paper, science out of my lab, out of many other labs, shows that under severe wildfire conditions where we can't stop wildfires, the places that burn hottest are the north slopes with the densest vegetation. There's just a stack of papers that show that. Really, in the scientific community, there's the real scientific community, there's no debate about the fact that one has to reduce fuel in a lot of these Western landscapes.
0: All right. But like, what was the deal with the whole real scientific community thing then? Like, why was he throwing such shade?
1: Yeah, I mean, shade's a really good way of putting it, Emily. And he wasn't subtle about it. I mean, look, it looks like Chad's views are pretty controversial amongst the wildfire scientist community. I found this article in the Sacramento Bee from 2021 that said at least 111 scientists have co-authored 41 scientific papers that rebut Hansen's and his colleagues' findings that forests need to be essentially left alone and that we shouldn't be removing material from them. And one person I spoke to recently who works in fire management policy responded off the cuff when I mentioned Hansen's name. And he told me, quote unquote, F that guy. So he's made some enemies in the fire science space.
0: Yeah, I mean, I will admit that I do know about this, but I did not know about it before I interviewed Chad. It actually came up in fact checking. And I saw this, that there was a lot of scientific opposition to his claims and that it seemed to be pretty heated.
1: I mean, there were some juicy quotes in that article too, with one scientist describing Hansen's assessment as quote unquote self-serving garbage, and another scientist comparing Hansen and his allies to early climate change deniers. And Hugh actually compared them to flat earthers. That was a term he called them.
0: I mean, I don't think it's fair to compare him to a climate denier. I mean, he's actively publishing in peer-reviewed journals, making these arguments.
1: I think what maybe is so testy amongst these two groups is that they're all trying to fix the same problem, yeah, right? I don't think anyone wants to be seeing these catastrophic fires occur, but they all have different opinions on how to fix them and also what to protect, right?
0: Yeah, and I can imagine why it would get so intense, because both of these groups are essentially trying to save the forest, save people, like you said, right? So if they think that another group of scientists is, or environmentalists or ecologists or whoever are standing in the way of that, I can imagine getting pretty angry. I mean, going back to what I said earlier, I do think that, like, you know, he is actively publishing in peer-reviewed journals. I don't think that that means that that automatically makes him right, but it does make his claims worth examining. And what we're unearthing here is a scientific debate that we don't ever really hear in the mainstream political discussion. So I do think it's worth talking about in the context of we're hearing a political discussion that has largely said logging is the answer, and that is not what's happening in the scientific community.
1: Okay, well, does Chad know how others feel about his research? You know, did you ask him about the criticism?
0: Oh, yeah. Yeah, he has an explanation for why all of these scientists disagree with him, and it's pretty spicy. He says that a lot of the science that supports logging and thinning is funded by the Forest Service, which he sees as financially entangled with the logging industry. Basically, yeah, basically because the Forest Service sells timber from public lands to private companies, and then some of that revenue comes back to the Forest Service, Chad thinks that that is creating a financial incentive to promote cutting down trees.
3: For folks who don't know, the United States Forest Service is part of the logging industry and has been for a long time. The number

0: one thing they do in terms of land management is sell public trees to private logging companies and keep the revenue for their budget. So they are very much in the industry.
1: Okay, that's a pretty interesting perspective. I assume you ran a fact check on that.
2: Yeah, so the Forest Service does sell public timber and it does retain some of the revenue. I couldn't substantiate that it's the agency's number one activity. In 2025, the Forest Service timber sales were worth about $153 million. But its entire budget is $9 billion. So it is like a small
1: percentage. It's not very big in the grand scheme of things.
2: No. And I did put that to Chad. I was like, it's not that big of a percentage. And he said that his bigger concern is actually congressional funding. So he believes that when the Forest Service promotes logging as wildfire prevention, that is what helps the agency secure billions from Congress, because Congress, many members of Congress have allies in the logging industry. So there's a few claims there. And the financial incentive totally may exist, but I couldn't prove that it has distorted the science.
1: Okay, well, that is definitely something that he would probably take some umbrage with. I think his perspective actually is that the Forest Service does not have enough funding from the federal government, both from the Trump administration and from the money it makes off of these commercial sales, or specifically coming from Congress and what Congress has appropriated.
3: Their claims that the federal government and the Forest Service are basically evildoers and they're in the pockets of that's bullshit.
1: Yeah, I mean, Hugh's argument is that there essentially has to be some sort of economic benefit to the activity of logging, or the Forest Service wouldn't essentially be able to do what it does, which is log to prevent fires. They have to contract out their work and oftentimes work with private sawmills because the U.S. no longer owns any of its own sawmills. And if they cut down these trees and leave them there, well, then it's just perfect kindling for any sort of forest fires. So he essentially makes the argument that logging isn't even as functional as it used to be, and that it needs more financial support, whether it's making the money itself by selling these trees or from congressional funding.
3: Like, if you think, for example, let's just do the numbers. In the Western U.S., you'll see different estimates, but the estimates are along the lines of, you know, tens of millions of acres of forest that require some level of fuel reduction if we want to let them be able to safely burn and survive where climate is taking us. Well, it costs, in most parts of the Western U.S., between $500 and $4,000 an acre to do that work. Okay, multiply 10 million by 4,000. Do you think Congress is going to drop billions and billions and billions and billions on the Western U.S. just to get rid of fuels? And remember, fuels regrow. So you can never stop that investment. It will go on for the rest of time. They're not willing to do that work.
2: Right. So the claim is essentially like, no, the science shows that logging helps, and it's good that the Forest Service makes money off of it, because then it helps us hire more people to do it. It helps bring more funding to the agency. It's a good circle.
1: But what I will say is that Hugh is a realist, and he did acknowledge to me that we are only human. And because the U.S. Forest Service is so much smaller these days than it has been in the past because of budget cuts, so much of the work it does is with federal contractors. And he doesn't deny that as soon as you contract out something, you can lose control of the quality of that contract.
3: Well, what I can tell you is I have certainly seen projects where contractors took bigger trees than they were permitted to take. Definitely. Absolutely. Definitely seen that. I don't know what to say about that. That happens a lot.
2: And I think in the forest conservation community specifically, seeing contractors take bigger, older trees than they were supposed to in the name of wildfire management is probably pretty enraging.
1: Sure, of course. I mean, that is the worst case scenario. But when you're in the forest, no one's really paying attention to you, right? And that's something Hugh says sometimes does happen. But when it comes to what the Trump administration is proposing, which is a dramatic increase in logging to benefit the country economically. I mean, I think fire prevention is maybe an aside here. He really does make it seem like it's an economic issue. Hugh says that just doesn't really seem like something that's feasible in his perspective. You know, Trump is trying to open up large parcels of forests that have never been logged before, especially in Alaska. These forests don't have roads. So again, even if the Forest Service or their contractors were able to get there, how are they going to get those logs out? How are they going to be able to do any sort of logging in a capacity that is either economically beneficial or beneficial to fire management? And so, you know, he says that he believes that more logging and prescribed burning needs to happen, but these kind of broad swing pushes that we're seeing from the Trump administration just aren't going to cut it.
2: Okay. So I think one of the big things that we've learned is that forest management, this amalgamous term that we hear all the time, it is not one thing. It could mean raking, it can mean thinning, it can mean logging on a big scale. And none of these strategies work in every forest for every fire.
1: Yeah, I mean, there's no one size fits all strategy here. And in fact, there's debate about whether they even work at all, which is wild because you never hear that in the political discussion about some of these strategies just not really being effective. And as we've learned, that scientific debate is super spicy.
2: Yeah, I would love to report more on it, but we do have to move on. Everything that we've discussed so far is about what happens before a fire begins.
1: Right. What happens once one actually starts? Do we put it out or do we let it burn?
2: And I'm happy to report that on that question, it seems like our two experts might have some common ground.
1: More after the break.

0: The Smokey the Bear mantra has only become more and more part of the Forest Service and the national strategy of fighting wildfires since then. So here's an interesting statistic. In 1995, wildfire, like firefighting work, accounted for 16% of the agency's budget. By 2015, it consumed more than half. And over that same period, the Forest Service more than doubled its firefighting staff. It had roughly 5,700 firefighting employees in 1995 and more than 12,000 in 2015. And it cut the workforce devoted to everything else by nearly 40%. And I believe that when Trump imposed budget cuts on the Forest Service, firefighters were exempted. So it's just an example of how important wildland firefighting and just firefighting in general is to our current political wildfire prevention strategy.
1: Yeah. And as you mentioned, Emily, that's something we've been seeing since the 40s. And Hugh had something to say about that legacy.
2: Smokey the Bear was one of the more successful of the public relations campaigns on the planet, but Smokey went way too far. Smokey didn't help people understand how fire was actually an important ecological process. Smokey helped people think that they needed to stop fire under all conditions, and we continue to do that. And it is one of the main creators of the problem that we're facing right now.
0: So why did Hugh say that putting out fire is one of the main reasons that we have big fires now?
1: I think the main point there is that by putting out all these fires without letting them naturally burn, we've gotten ourselves to this place where we have really dense forests with trees that haven't seen fire in decades. And that's not good because when we do have fires, those trees burn for a very long time. If those fires had been allowed to burn a little bit longer, they would have naturally thinned out the forest on their own.
0: Yeah, it's so interesting because Chad, the expert I spoke with, Chad Hansen, he does agree that we are putting way too much resources into firefighting, particularly in like the wildlands and deep forests. But it's not because of that buildup of material. He has a completely different reason.
3: And high intensity fire, where these patches where the flames reach, you know, the tops of the trees and kill most or all the trees. People think that's got to be bad. The reality is that's always been a part of forests. Many plant and animal species completely depend on that for their survival, to reproduce. Different tree species have to have high intensity fire. It kills the entire stand, and that's how they reproduce, and they reproduce in spectacular fashion. Lots of species do that. Lots of plant animal species depend on stands of fire-killed trees.
0: So Chad likes to talk about these areas of burned trees that he calls snag forest habitat because they're filled with snags. Snags are standing dead trees. And while that might look jarring, Chad says that those snag forests support this entire chain of life. For example, after a fire, wood-boring beetles fly towards the burned area and they lay their eggs beneath the charred bark. Their larva then becomes food for woodpeckers, which then excavate cavities in the softened dead trees, which then become homes for other animals. And he says the forests can regrow on their own, that it's part of the life cycle.
3: It's funny because people, you know, they see these scenes of fire, you know, it's always on the TV news, you know, it's like the 100-foot flames, right? And the fire killed stands, and they'll go in there and take the footage after the fire's burned, and you've got charred ground and blackened trees, and people think that's the way it's going to look forever, and nothing's going to regenerate, but nothing could be further from the truth. Come in a year after the fire, the first spring, come in 2 years, 5 years. If it hasn't been logged, it's going to be one of the most amazing places you've ever seen, especially if you like birds. You know, come in the morning, early in the morning in May or June. Oh my God, it's incredible.
1: Okay. I mean, that's a really compelling argument, but it doesn't seem to cover the whole story. Like what Chad says about the way forests burn, many scientists, they say he's right, that forests can come back. And then obviously fire is somewhat good for forests, but that doesn't always work across the board in every single place. You know, for in California, that doesn't work that way, at least according to Hugh. You know, he says you have to consider whether the landscape can handle the kind of wildfires that we're seeing today. And keep in mind, the wildfires that we are seeing today are not the same as the wildfires we saw 10 years ago.
2: What the science is showing is that ecosystems are not recovering from this kind of really, really severe burning, particularly when it happens multiple times, you know, within a decade. The capacity of the forest to regenerate via when we're talking about conifer-dominated forests in this case, hardwoods, you know, broadleaf species like oaks and maples and madrone, et cetera, they largely resprout. And so you can knock them back and damage them permanently if you burn them too often, but they'll resprout. At least in the short term. And whereas conifers in California generally don't, and I'm not counting redwood and a couple of other species.
0: Yeah, this is just another area of like deep scientific debate because the giant sequoias, because Chad actually very vehemently argues that high intensity fire can produce extraordinary regeneration in the sequoia groves.
3: The reality is that's the only place where the giant sequoias are vigorously regenerating. You know, we just did a study one of the biggest high-intensity fire patches in the Redwood Mountain Grove in Sequoia and Kings Canyon National Park. It's one of the key places that the public's being told that, you know, the fire burned too hot and the forest can't regenerate. And these big crown fire areas, we found an average of 8,000 giant sequoia seedlings and saplings per acre at 4 years post-fire in these areas where the public is being told that there's little or none.
1: Yeah, and I think that makes sense, you know, but other scientists have found much weaker regeneration in some severely burned groves. So the disagreement isn't really over whether sequoias need fire. It's really whether today's most severe fires are creating the next generation and allowing those trees to grow back, or if they're killing mature trees faster than the forest can replace them, which means that, you know, will we see giant sequoias like this again in our lifetime, in our children's lifetime? That's the ultimate question. And with climate change, it makes it even harder for these species to return.
2: Some of the poster children of that are in California, Yosemite, Sequoia and Kings Canyon, and the wilderness areas on the Sequoia and Inyo National Forest in particular, the southern end of the Sierra Nevada. They are very proactive and they allow naturally ignited, you know, lightning ignited fires to burn under certain conditions. They have a really clear rubric that they go through to determine whether they ought to let it burn and whether it's likely to have more beneficial outcome than negative outcome. So that happens, and it happens in other places in the Western U.S. as well. But we've known at this point for 60 plus years that the lack of fire in a lot of Western ecosystems was an ecological disaster waiting to happen. And it's happening right now.
1: All right, Emily, what are our experts' perspectives on prescribed burns?
0: Okay, so prescribed burns are when you intentionally set a fire and you don't wait for one to ignite naturally, or you don't wait for someone else to ignite it and get out of control. You sort of manage the forest by using burning. This is a common indigenous forest management practice. I will say that Chad is more of a fan of prescribed burning than he is for any other forest management activity. He said that it does work in a limited sense. Prescribed fire will reduce subsequent wildfire severity for a short period of time. He said he believes the longest effect of prescribed burning lasts roughly 3 to 4 years and disappears by about 6 or 7 years, but that it can be effective.
1: Oh, that's really interesting. So Hugh calls and characterizes prescribed burns as smaller, carefully timed burns that clear undergrowth. They support plants and soils that can make later wildfires less destructive. And this is something that, you know, we've seen indigenous communities use throughout time. And in more recent times, a lot of those tribes on tribal lands are allowed now to do more prescribed burn. They've been advocating for it, especially in California. And now they're finally getting the rights to be able to do that on some of their tribal lands. But there are still some pretty restrictive burning policies out there that are limited in a lot of places, and a lack of resources to be able to do these prescribed burns in the way that they should. And a lack of resources to be able to do these prescribed burns in the way that they're the most effective.
2: Prescribed fire is I have to be clear, in the US, it's a very niche thing. It gets used a lot in the Southeast and in the Midwest, mostly on private properties. There's a culture there. People have been using it forever. The ecosystems are very productive. They grow fuels very quickly. In order to protect structures, to protect ecosystems, to reduce fuels for habitat for certain wildlife, for, you know, the right kinds of plants under the right conditions, people burn all the time.
0: And it's interesting because, like, I don't think I hear very much from, let's say, the Trump administration about prescribed burns being a good forest management strategy. Like, I think so far, if we're looking at the issue of forest management and the different strategies, so far we see the most agreement about this one being a good one, right? So, but I don't feel like I hear that a lot in our political discourse.
1: Yeah, Emily. I mean, I definitely think that when we're talking about the messaging coming out of the White House, we're really hearing logging as the only firefighting scenario, the only firefighting tool. And we're definitely not hearing stopping burning fossil fuels as a suggestion for fixing fires either. But I will say from Congress, we are seeing some action. You know, that bipartisan bill that we mentioned earlier, the Fix Our Forests Act, one of the things it intends to do is to change Clean Air Act calculations so that it can include more prescribed burns, so that that can be a tool that can be used across the country as a way to protect, to as a way to prevent forest fires.
0: Well, that's interesting. I didn't know that. I know that there's so much debate over those bills, but it's, I guess, maybe heartening to see some focus on prescribed burns. I don't know. I mean, this issue is so contentious. I do think it is interesting how one of the biggest solutions to protecting the forest is cutting down part of the forest. Like,
1: or one of the best ways to fight a fire is by starting a fire.
0: Right. It's like very counterintuitive stuff. And the fact that I think overall what I've realized in this episode is that the fact that our political discussion often like flattens these issues into just like clear cut issues is one of the worst things we can do for actually trying to solve the problem.
1: Well, I want to say thank you for pulling me into this mess, Emily, because now I'm thinking about fires in a way I've never thought of before, but it's forced me to really weigh the pros and cons of a lot of these tools. And I think I'm going to be thinking about the policies that I'm seeing coming out of California, coming out of Congress, much differently than I did before. I mean, I think I'm still going to be skeptical of forest raking, but yeah. I might not be as skeptical of logging as I used to be, or I might not be as skeptical of, prescribed burns and the idea that when I see smoke, it's maybe a good thing.
0: Yeah, I think ultimately the myth that I tried to debunk turned out to be bigger than I expected or assumed. You know, I expected it to be that forest management is solution. I expected the myth to be forest management is the solution to wildfires. And I still think that that is a myth. Like, obviously forest management is not the one solution to wildfires. But the other myth is that forest management is sort of one universally effective solution or one universally designed thing. Or that forest management can compensate for a warming climate and communities that remain in wildfires' path.
1: Yeah, I mean, I think you went down a rabbit hole and you came back out and you realized, like many things, that the life is complicated and multiple things can be true at once.
0: Yeah, and part of me wants to go back down into the rabbit hole, but I'll stay breathing up here for a little while.
1: Well, on that note, Emily, thank you so much for this collaboration. It was so great joining you on Heated.
0: Yes, thank you so much for diving into this with me. It was really helpful. And thanks for having me on Boiling Point.
1: If you like this show, please rate and subscribe. It really does help us and our team. And if you want to see more behind-the-scenes content or videos of our interviews, you can follow me on Instagram at Randy_Green or on YouTube at Miranda C. Green. Thank you for listening to Boiling Point. I'm your host, Miranda Green. 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Monty Morin and Ingrid Lobet are our editors. Director of post-production is Patrick Stewart. Senior sound recording engineer is Nick Norton. Our podcast marketing manager is Bryn Jora. Our senior media manager is Kelsey Rodriguez. And our director of marketing operations is Nicole Adderholm. Special thanks to LA Times Studios president, Anna Mixonian. President and Chief Operating Officer of the Los Angeles Times is Chris Argentieri. Executive Editor of the Los Angeles Times is Terry Tang. Boiling Point is executive produced and co-created by Darius Derrickshawn.

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Welcome to Circumpolar Sound and Song, a 30-minute program showcasing the rich diversity of indigenous music from around the northern world. On each weekly show, we present and discuss selected traditional and contemporary music created and performed by musicians from Alaska, Canada, Greenland, Scandinavia, and Russia. Our aim is to share music from circumpolar cultures with you. Sounds and songs rarely broadcast here or anywhere else. We hope that you will enjoy and learn from what you hear. Circumpolar Sound and Song is produced for KRFF in Fairbanks, Alaska, in affiliation with the Music and Anthropology Departments at the University of Alaska Fairbanks. My name is Kelly Lynch, and I am hosting this week's show. This week on Circumpolar Sound and Song, we will be listening to the performances from this year's Festival of Native Arts, held at the University of Alaska Fairbanks on February 28th, March 1st, and 2nd.

The song we are listening to is being sung by the Inuinupiaq Dance Group. The group is made of UAF students and alumni. They sing songs from across Alaska, honoring the diversity of Alaskan Native cultures on campus.

0: The Festival of Native Arts is a yearly spring celebration of Alaskan Native culture. The festival is student-run and organized. For 3 nights on the first weekend in March, for the past 46 years, the Davis Concert Hall at the University of Alaska Fairbanks is filled with the songs and sounds of Alaskan Native culture. One of the performance groups that usually opens the festival is the Fairbanks Native Association's Head Start program. Here are the Head Start dancers singing the airplane song.
1: You gotta stand back, all right? You be careful. Spread your little wings. We're gonna do the seagull song, the airplane song, and the fish camp song. So we'll start with the seagull.
2: Seagull song, seagull song. Sing loud.
1: All right, sing loud.

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Break your wings off!

We're listening to the Fairbanks Native Association's Head Start program opening the Festival of Native Arts with the Seagull Song and the Airplane Song. This year, the Festival of Native Arts celebrated its 46th year. John and Teresa Pingayak were one of the first founders of the Festival of Native Arts back in 1973, and their dance group shared a prayer song with the festival, thanking and honoring the university students for continuing this festival.

inviting our dance group from all over Alaska. It was our prayer for Native people to continue to keep their culture alive and their dances alive. It's been 46 years to this day. And we thank our Native students to continue to sponsor this. It's really awesome. 46 years, and it's going to go forever. And so that was our prayer. And we honor the University of Alaska, the president, the chancellor, and all of the professors and teachers that that we want to continue to learn about our culture, our languages, and our dance. And the most important thing, all of those students that have volunteered to keep this going. And me and my wife, Teresa, she's sitting down over there. We were one of the first students here to start this beautiful gathering. Roy Rogers? Who knows Roy Rogers? Great man if you know Roy Rogers. If you know Trigger too. Trigger, yeah, yeah. Do you know Tex Reader? How many of you, how many knows Tex Reader? Yeah, we do. Where's the rock movies a long time ago? And black and white, yeah. And so my grandpa, Joe Friday, made this song about Roy Rogers, Trigger, and Tex Reader. I don't suck. I don't suck.

Amen.

0: Do you hear me?
1: Come here. Leave it alone.

That was the Pingayic dance group with Roy Rogers. And before that was a special song that they shared this year at the Festival of Native Arts, thanking the students and the university for continuing this festival to share Alaskan Native cultures. The festival began in 1973 as a spring celebration for rural students at UAF that were homesick for similar festivals that were held in their villages each spring. It has grown into one of the largest student-run events on campus. Dance groups from all over the state travel to Fairbanks to share their songs and culture at the Festival of Native Arts. The next performers that we'll hear from are from Nome and Wainwright. This is the King Island Dance Group.

Don't talk about it.

0: That was the King Island Dance Group performing at this year's Festival of Native Arts. Besides the dance performances at night, this student-run festival includes workshops during the day that share Alaskan Native language, crafts, and traditional food preparation. This year, over 300 students from surrounding middle and high schools visited the workshops on campus. The last performance we will hear today will be a song from the Tlingit Haida group of Anchorage.
1: Since we have a bunch of guys up here, we're going to do a song that's Wasa Hakwati. We were given permission by our uncle, Paul Marks, to use this song. And it's a little awkward because there's only two blankets up here. But a long time ago, they were dancing in Chilkat blankets with Shukyets. And our Uncle Paul was telling us that a long time ago, they would have cedar bark ropes around their shoulders. And at the beginning of this song, they would spin and throw that cedar bark ring up in the air. And they would have to try to catch it. They would throw it up in the air really high and try to catch it. And wearing a shukyet, you whip your head in a certain way when you dance with the shukyet. And a long time ago, they would hit their heads together, hit their shukyets together to show how hard of a dancer they are. And this is Wasa Hakwati.

All right, everyone, thank you so much for coming out tonight. Diana, fuck to all of our performers. Thank you guys for waiting until the very end. Make sure you say thank you to volunteers as you go through the doors. Please, please make sure you have all your trash and all your children. We start at FAT tomorrow. Doors open at 4:30, so I really hope to see you there. And have a good night. Drive safe.

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Today's program shared performances from this year's Festival of Native Arts at the University of Alaska Fairbanks. This show was produced for KRFF in Fairbanks, Alaska, in affiliation with the Music and Anthropology Department at the University of Alaska Fairbanks. The program's theme music was produced by Philip Klova. I am Kelly Lynch, host of today's show. Thank you very much for listening, and please tune in again next week.

0: This is the Asymmetric Moose saying you are listening to KWRKLP 101.7 FM. 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
1: Richard Nelson for Encounters, a program of observations, experiences, and reflections on the world around us. I'm on a small island off the coast of Alaska. It's like a bastion of rock that's been thrust up against the sprawling, feral power of the North Pacific Ocean. Everything about this island speaks of wildness in the purest, most eloquent sense of the word. As I look off toward the west, there's the whole expanse of the North Pacific Ocean, brilliant blue under a clear summer sky, fretted with whitecaps from the late afternoon breeze. Maybe you can hear the slosh and hiss of the surge on the rocks down below me. Off toward the east, when I turn the other direction, tall mountains, forested along their lower slopes, snowy and rocky on the upper slopes, great velvety green expanses of alpine tundra off there in the distance. What a place to be. Well, this place is wild indeed, and if one thing epitomizes that wildness, it's a bird I'm watching right now, the peregrine falcon. This is an exquisitely beautiful predatory animal, this

trying to dodge a little bit as the peregrine dive bombs straight down toward that eagle. The peregrine is so much faster than the eagle. There's absolutely no match here. The eagle now, oh, brilliant white head, white tail, black body. The eagle, so much bigger than that falcon, turns off and soars away along the cliff just below me. And the falcon now turns back, sailing right underneath me right now, and along the cliffside, and continues on to where I can see the cliff face thrusting out toward the ocean. And right there it turns, because straight down below it, this is the male peregrine falcon, straight down below it on a little ledge that's mostly concealed by grass is its mate, the female on her nest. I think they probably have small chicks in there right now, judging especially by how intense their defense of this place is. Our male now turns back, lands in the top of a great big spruce tree with bare branches shining in the sun. And on the very topmost branch now, that peregrine settles, now folds its wings in, looking to the right, looking now to the left, now peering straight down at me. I'm somewhat concealed. I've got myself down under another big spruce tree, 30 yards away from the base of the tree that that bird is in. And we're across a very, very steep ravine that cuts into the cliff of this island. Now, when I look down from where I'm standing, man, I'll tell you, it puts butterflies in my stomach. I am straight above the ocean, 100 or 150 feet down. I can see right down into the clear blue water. In fact, just a little bit ago, a sea lion came torpedoing along through this water, would alternately come up and blow spray into the air as it breathed, and then down again, and it would course along the base of the cliff here, and then finally disappeared around the edge of the cliff. It's gone now. There's been a seal down here hunting for the little minnowy fish that are in tremendous abundance. I can see them glittering down there right now. And then off in the distance, a little group of maybe 30 tufted puffins there drifting on the water, black bodies, white heads, some pigeon guillemots, and a few gulls scattered among them. Three pelagic cormorants flying by. They're related to pelicans, pretty good-sized birds, black, flying along. A lot of life going on here on this island right now. It's part of the Alaska Maritime Wildlife Refuge, and it harbors a tremendous number of nesting birds, land birds, and seabirds during the summer. This island is a few hundred yards long. It's about 50 yards wide at its widest point. Much of it sheer rock cliffs, like the one that I'm standing on right now. But toward the eastern end of the island, it sort of lays down much lower. Beautiful place to be on this summer afternoon. The top of this island is lavishly covered with dense forests, these great big spruce trees, salmonberry bushes, grassy areas, very, very rich place because the soil is so fertile from thousands and thousands of generations of nesting seabirds. And you can hear in the background right now, fox sparrows singing. There are lots of land birds here, winter wrens, orange-crowned warblers, song sparrows, crows, lots of ravens. Everybody comes to this place to nest and to savor the fecundity of summer. There are also fishing boats that pass by here. There are a few of them anchored for the evening down here. They're just off the trolling grounds. Beautiful boats, all weather-vaned into the northwesterly wind this afternoon. Well, some years ago, coming back to the peregrine falcon, I was trekking across a boggy meadow about 2 miles away from where I'm standing right now. It was another calm, bright day, and I was immersed in that almost preternatural silence that you can only find in really wild places. And as I was walking along, I heard something strange. I stopped. It was a faint hiss, and I realized, hey, that's coming from someplace way up in the air above me. The sound very quickly intensified. I thought maybe that's some kind of an airplane that's in a steep dive. Maybe it's a very rapidly approaching jet. But then, just by luck, I happened to pick out a tiny black crescent, scimitar-shaped, plunging down from the sky at incredible speed. I immediately realized, hey, that is a peregrine falcon in a tremendous, nearly vertical dive. The sound of that bird rose to something between a hiss and a roar. I just don't have a word to describe what that sounded like. I never would have imagined that any bird could make such an intense and seething sound. It seemed as if it filled the air all around me, a

If it came from everywhere at once, within a few seconds, that diving peregrine vanished behind a wall of tall trees. And I could only then imagine the hawk maybe colliding with its prey, the sudden explosion of feathers as it hit into a bird, perhaps instantly killed it. Then the hawk laboring back toward a ledge on this very island, carrying a small seabird in its talons. As our male peregrine falcon must be doing each day now to feed its mate, the female, on her nest on that grassy ledge about a third of the way down the cliff below the tree where he's sitting right now. Now that female, I can barely see her kind of moving, fluttering her wings a little bit. She's just at the edge where the cliff bends around out of sight. I've managed to find a really good spot where I can barely pick out that nest, mostly concealed by grass. Well, the peregrine falcon has fascinated humankind and has captivated our attention for thousands of years. In fact, people in Central Asia started to capture and train peregrine falcons about 3,000 years ago. They used the falcon as a unique kind of hunting tool because that bird would go out, capture wild birds, and bring them back to the trainer, and then the trainer would take that bird home for food. But of course, even though they were actually using the peregrine in that very practical way as a hunting tool, they must have been equally drawn by a desire to watch this amazing predator in action. The peregrine falcon is to the sky what the cheetah is to the land. That lanky, sinewy cat that sprints across the African savanna at speeds approaching 70 miles an hour. Well, that's pretty darn fast. But the peregrine falcon is incomparably faster. In its great dives, which are called stoops in birding language, the peregrine falcon reaches speeds of about 200 miles per hour. And again, that's the fastest of any animal on Earth. Probably more than anything else, this is what intrigues us about the peregrine falcon. There's no better example of a passionate pursuit of peregrine falcons than that of a writer named John A. Baker. He spent 10 years obsessively following and watching these birds near his home in the English countryside. His book, which is titled simply The Peregrine, is the best descriptive writing that I have ever come across. Here's what Baker writes. The peregrine fears nothing he can see clearly and far off. Approach him across open ground with a steady, unfaltering movement. Let your shape grow in size, but do not alter its outline. Never hide yourself unless concealment is complete. Be alone. Shun the furtive oddity of man. Learn to fear. To share fear is the greatest bond of all. The hunter must become the thing he hunts. What is now, must have the quivering intensity of an arrow thudding into a tree. Yesterday is dim and monochrome. A week ago, you were not born. Persist, endure, follow, watch. Time is measured by a clock of blood. Well, it was Baker's book and this amazing prose, more than anything else, that fired my own desire to see peregrine falcons. And I've been lucky enough to live on the coast of Alaska, where peregrines live nearly all year round. The peregrine falcon is a pretty good-sized hawk. They have a wingspan just over 3 feet long. So it's somewhere between the size of the crows that are hollering in the background and the ravens that also frequent this island. Like many hawks, the female peregrine is larger than the male. Now the back and wings, as our hawk now facing his back toward me for a moment, the back and the wings are a dark bluish-gray color. The belly and the chest of the peregrine are almost white color with dark spots or streaks, almost sometimes a rusty color in there. The head is very distinctive on a peregrine falcon, dark on top like a helmet and white underneath, and unique to the peregrine, broad black comma-shaped slashes running down each cheek. Very, very different looking bird. The peregrine falcon's entire body is a perfectly honed flying instrument of the hunt. It's keyed to the pursuit of other birds. The streamlined body that tapers from the broad chest back to a narrow wedge-shaped tail. Huge chest muscles on this bird for quick
powerful, tireless flight, and very large golden-colored feet with long talons that are used to pierce and slash and grab its prey. Peregrines also have remarkable vision, huge round staring eyes with enormous black pupils. If a human's eyes were proportionately as large as those of the peregrine falcon, a 170-pound person's eyes would measure 3 inches across and they'd weigh 4 pounds. Those eyes give the hawk incredible long-distance vision, about 8 times better than ours. They're also very well adapted to seeing in the dim light of dusk and dawn when the hawk often hunts. As this peregrine looks down at me right now, I just wonder, what can it see? Maybe it can see the color of the flecks in the iris of my eyes. Maybe it can see the diameter of my pupils. Well, as we saw a little bit ago, as that peregrine was chasing the bald eagle, these birds are incredibly fast and agile. They have to be. Sometimes they can chase down in a straight line very quick small birds, like maybe the sparrows, perhaps the oyster catchers that are hollering in the distance right now. But for bigger birds, it climbs far up above its prey, maybe even a half mile, making use of that incredible eyesight. Then it folds its wings and it plunges down at blinding speed so that it can strike the prey bird with tremendous force. And when it does that, it slashes with the long hind toe that has sharply curved, razor-like claw. Sometimes they'll kill a bird instantly that way, or the bird maybe falls to the ground still alive. The peregrine lands and very quickly kills it with its hooked beak. Now, the upper bill of a peregrine falcon has a tooth-like projection back a little bit from the pointed end of the beak. That projection fits into a notch in the lower bill, and it can be inserted into the neck vertebrae of prey and then twisted to snap the spinal cord. This way, the peregrine falcon is able to take birds up to twice its own weight. And then there's also the peregrine's mind. These birds are born with an imperative to hunt. Here's John A. Baker again from his book, The Peregrine, writing about these birds hunting in the British farmlands where he lives. Hunting is always preceded by some form of play. The hawk may feint at partridges, harass jackdaws or lapwings, skirmish with crows. Sometimes without warning, he will suddenly kill. Afterwards, he seems baffled by what he's done, and he may leave the kill where it fell and return to it later when he's genuinely hunting. Even when he is hungry, he may sit beside his prey for 10 to 15 minutes before starting to feed. In these cases, the dead bird is usually unmarked, and the hawk seems puzzled by it. He nuzzles it idly with his bill. When blood flows, he feeds at once. Peregrines hunt many kinds of birds. It just depends on what kind of prey lives around them. Here on this island, in the Alaska Maritime Wildlife Refuge, seabirds like puffins and murres, gulls, kittiwakes, terns, shorebirds, and of course, all kinds of smaller birds. Interestingly, peregrines have also adapted very well to cities like New York City, where they'll often eat pigeons and starlings that are so common in that environment, along with songbirds and whatever other species of birds are available to them. I remember once a few years ago, probably 5 miles from where I'm standing right now in a little cove, I heard something very strange. I was with friends on a big sailboat and we said, "What is that odd raspy noise?" Well, went up on deck and there was a kingfisher diving down underwater and then bobbing up. And the instant it broke the surface, it would start this frantic calling. And then we noticed just above it, fluttering and hovering, was a peregrine falcon. Whenever that kingfisher would come up, the peregrine would drop down and try to grab it. The kingfisher would dive again. Each time it came up, that kingfisher was a little bit closer to shore. Eventually, that kingfisher popped up out of the water and managed to beeline straight into the crevices between some rocks along the shoreline, and the peregrine didn't get it. What was interesting during all that was how desperately we all wanted that kingfisher to escape, even though, of course, the predator has to kill in order to eat, and even though in this case, the kingfisher itself is a predator on fish. Somehow, we forget, even though all of us, including we ourselves, only survive by eating other living things. Life is only borrowed from other life.
Well, the peregrine falcon is pretty darn good at what it does, and that explains why it's one of the most widespread birds in the world, although never common anywhere. Peregrines are found on every continent except Antarctica. Originally, peregrine falcons were widespread in Europe and Asia, in Africa, in South America, in Australia, and they once lived almost everywhere in the United States and Canada and Mexico. Now, their populations have dwindled in many parts of the world. Luckily, peregrine falcons are still found throughout the entire state of Alaska. They're especially common in summer along the river bluffs and cliffs of interior and Arctic Alaska, where they nest and raise their young. And they also live here along the coast of the North Pacific and farther north, the Bering Sea coast of Alaska. They like to hunt in open places, broad river valleys, tundra, meadows, and a place like this, the seacoast, where our peregrine has just now launched out, apparently agitated about something. Maybe there's another eagle in sight. Sails out over a couple of fishing boats that are anchored here, swings back around, jinking flight, very, very quick wing beats, and sails up and lands right up in the top of that tree again. Such powerful, seemingly effortless flight. Peregrines from the northern parts of Alaska make tremendous migrations. In fact, the name peregrine comes from the Latin word peregrinus, which means wanderer or stranger. Interestingly, peregrines that nest the farthest north tend to go the farthest south for winter. For example, tagged peregrines that nested on the north slope of Alaska, clear up in the Arctic, spent their winter on the grasslands of Chile and Argentina. That's a round trip of about 17,000 miles. It's one of the longest migrations of any bird in the world. Biologists attached little tiny radio transmitters to peregrines that were nesting along the Sugavognituk River on the north slope of Alaska. And then they tracked those birds following the crest of the Rocky Mountains down to the southern United States. And from there, they either continued down through the mainland of Mexico to South America, or they turned east, followed the coast of the Gulf of Mexico, and then flew across the Gulf of Mexico to South America. Amazing migration to their wintering grounds. But interestingly, peregrines living in places like this along the Alaska coast usually stay put. And that's probably because they've got plenty of food here all year round. There's no need for these birds to migrate. Peregrine falcons from Alaska usually return to exactly the same river bluff or cliff each year to raise their young. On one island off the coast of England, successive pairs of peregrine falcons have nested in exactly the same spot for over 700 years. The male usually arrives at the nesting place first, and he waits here for the female. When she shows up, he does spectacular aerial dives and displays and calls to court his mate. Now, peregrine falcons never build a nest. Here in Alaska, they usually just nest on ledges like the one right out here on the cliff where our female is sitting. A little bit of grass around, but no real nest that she has built. Maybe on a steep riverbank, just a bare place where they scrape away the dirt and the vegetation. And of course, nowadays around cities, they'll often nest on the ledges of tall buildings, towers, or bridges. Near the village of Koktovik, up on the Arctic coast of Alaska, I saw a peregrine nest with a bird on it making a heck of a ruckus when I walked near it on a steel framework of a great big radar dish at one of the old dew line sites. The female peregrine incubates 3 or 4 eggs, and the job of the male, like ours sitting up here in the tree right now, is to go out and kill birds and bring them back to feed the mother and the chicks. They're very defensive, as we've heard, constant agitated raspy cries if anything dangerous comes close to the nest. And here on this island, it's the bald eagle. There's the possibility that a bald eagle would dive down onto these peregrines' nest and snatch away their chicks. Peregrines are sensitive around people. They will sometimes abandon their nest if people bother them too often. That's why I've got myself semi-hidden down here among the salmon berries and the boughs of the spruce trees to keep myself somewhat out of sight from this bird. But in some places, in order to succeed, they have to get used to people. So in a city with the constant coming and going of people, they simply learn to ignore it.
Well, the whole nesting process for our peregrines here is going to take about 2 months. And when the birds get bigger, start to leave the nest, the parents may fly down past their young with prey in their talons, and the young ones try to grab the little prey bird in midair. Well, they better learn fast, because it's a perilous world out there for young peregrine falcons. Many of them die in their first year. If they survive, they'll often come back to nest within a few miles of their birthplace. It's quite likely that these two peregrines here nesting now on this island on the Alaska coast were born and raised here themselves. Beginning in the 1940s, something started to happen to peregrines. Populations of these birds all around the world suddenly and steeply began to decline. In the eastern U.S., peregrines were almost extinct by the 1960s. In the western U.S., populations dropped 80 to 90%. Even in Alaska, up in the interior and in the Arctic, peregrines became scarce by the 1970s. The only population of peregrine falcons that remained stable in North America were the ones living here along the Pacific coast of Alaska and adjacent Canada. Now, nobody understood what was happening. Why are the peregrines disappearing like this? Until biologists began to find very high concentrations of DDT and other pesticides in peregrines and in other birds of prey. These toxins accumulated in the tissues of birds that ate seeds or insects that were contaminated by pesticides. The contaminants then became increasingly concentrated at each level of the food chain. So the bigger bird that ate the small bird got more of it. The next bigger bird that ate that bird got even more. It's a process called bioaccumulation. So the birds higher up in the food chain accumulate more toxins than the birds lower down. Those chemicals either killed adult peregrine falcons, or the eggs they laid had thin shells that broke under the parent or that simply didn't hatch at all. Peregrines in places like the Alaskan and Canadian Arctic, even those birds, picked up chemicals by eating birds on their southern wintering grounds in the mainland U.S. or Mexico or South America. And even in the far north of Alaska, during the summertime, they were also eating migratory birds that were carrying those toxic chemicals all over the world in their bodies. Well, the United States listed the peregrine as an endangered species in 1970. But around the same time, the U.S. began to curtail the use of DDT and other pesticides. Special programs were set up to save the peregrine from extinction. They were raising these birds in captivity, releasing them all around the country. Many of those birds were released in cities where they adapted well to the canyon walls of the big buildings and the abundant prey, those pigeons and starlings. Alaska's coastal peregrines never declined because they don't migrate and because they mostly eat non-migratory birds. And so they didn't get so much of those toxic chemicals into their bodies. Luckily, once those deadly pesticides were reduced in the lower 48 states and farther south, peregrines living and nesting during the summertime in Arctic and interior Alaska, their populations recovered on their own. The peregrine falcon has become a symbol for the success of conservation. Two things save these birds from becoming extinct in most of North America. One, the Endangered Species Acts of the United States and Canada that gave strict legal protection to these birds and also added protection to their habitats. And number two, the laws reducing the amount of toxic chemicals in the environment. However, DDT and other toxic pesticides are still being used in many Latin American countries where some peregrines and their prey spend the winter. And in some countries, peregrine chicks are stolen from their nests and sold to falconers. And unfortunately, in many parts of the world, people often shoot any hawk they see. Well, that used to be true in the United States too, but attitudes toward all kinds of predators have changed dramatically in this country. Predatory animals like hawks and eagles, wolves and mountain lions, animals that were once hated and disparaged, are now revered and protected. Hundreds of thousands of tourists come to Alaska every year hoping to see the wild animals that live here, especially the intense, powerful, elusive predators. Many people consider them the rare diamonds in our living world. These birds, like the peregrine, still perching in the tree, looking down here against that blue sky. What a thing to see!
Oh, our peregrine right now, launching out from the tree, soaring down. Listen to it. There's a bald eagle out there passing by, and our peregrine is absolutely not going to put up with it. The female in the nest also raising a bit of a ruckus. Oh, the male diving down right on top of that bald eagle. Whoa, amazing. The eagle tries to flip upside down, tries to grab the peregrine.